0: valley in which I live has lost power for whatever reason. It could be the fires in the San Bernardino Mountains, I suppose. That might have something to do with it. But something major has gone down for some reason. Hopefully not related to what happened in the skies. I have no idea what's going on, so bear with me, everybody, and we'll make it through all this as best we can. Peter Gersten, as I said, is our nation's only UFO attorney. He is filing a major lawsuit. He's got a brand new website up as of tonight. As a matter of fact, Keith Rowland is the man, the genius behind the construction of this excellent website, which I can't get to right now because I've got my computers down. This is going to be one of those nights, I can tell. So let us go to Peter Gersten, but stand by because we will be getting a report shortly from Peter Davenport. Peter, indeed, welcome to the program.
1: Good evening, Arthur. How are you?
0: Well, it figures. It'd be, how am I? 10 seconds before I went back on the air, all the power went away for the entire valley here. I had to go to generator. And something is happening in our skies right now.
1: It's a great story. It sounds like it.
0: Yeah.
1: It's the ET's acknowledgement of the cause lawsuit today.
0: You think so?
1: Either that or a black project.
0: One of the two, huh?
1: Let me ask you something, Arthur. Did I lose stature since the last time I was on your show? Last time I was on, you introduced me as the galaxy's only UFO lawyer. Now, just the nation's?
0: Well, the world, certainly. The galaxy's probably the only UFO lawyer. Well, of course, we don't know about life elsewhere, Peter, so maybe that's stretching it a little bit, but certainly on this planet. And by the way, Peter, are you ever going to write a book?
1: I have a book proposal in the hands of some publishers right now.
0: Well, I've got a title for you.
1: What is it?
0: You ready for this?
1: Yep.
0: To Sue a Planet.
1: What was the name of that movie about the country, the little that roared?
0: The
1: mouse that roared.
0: The mouse that roared, that's right.
1: To Sue a Planet. Then I can get aid from a planet, possibly, to fund cause. That's what I need. It's been a very, very frustrating day.
0: Has it?
1: Those are my issues going on. But listening and hearing your voice, I get cheered up.
0: Well, I'm glad it cheers you.
1: But it's been very difficult. It has.
0: It's amazing when the power goes off here. I mean, it gets dark, brother. I had to light a cigarette lighter to get up to my short power pack to turn on a LED light in here so I could get enough light to stumble around to do the rest of what I had to do, get the generator going, and somehow I think we made it back almost on time. It's amazing. People have no idea how critical power is.
1: This is an amazing day. There's no question about it. Everybody must be experiencing something in their own way.
0: Well, you know, this entry of whatever it is there any way, Peter, that you can imagine something, a fireball, so described, or several of them, could take a minute to 2 minutes to traverse? I mean, I've seen meteors all my life. We all have. And I've even seen fireballs. But nothing that could ever approach enough time for someone, for example, as I read in the first hour, to call his family outside and say, come here and look at this.
1: You know what a depressing thought is? That probably we're never going to get an explanation as to what this is. There are things that have been flying in this sky for at least 50 years that no one has explained. And after 50 years, don't you think we need an explanation? And here's something else. Do you think we're really going to find out what this is unless it decides to expose itself fully in the daylight?
0: Well, the way things are going, it probably hit the power plant here in Brump.
1: It's amazing what's going on, and nobody really seems to care. At least the media doesn't.
0: Oh, but people do, Peter.
1: Well, but, you know, the problem is, let me regress for a second. You know, the principles cause was founded on. Number one, it believes that we are in contact, the people on this planet are in contact with another form of intelligence.
0: Yes.
1: The evidence is overwhelming. Two, it is against all secrecy surrounding this, whether it's the government, the military, UFO researchers, or the ETs themselves. It believes that we have an absolute right, an unconditional right, to know about contact, another life form coming in contact with our species. And four, it uses the judicial process to hopefully get at the truth. And by using the judicial process, I can hopefully one day go into court and prove beyond a reasonable doubt to a jury, to the public, to a national audience, that we are in this contact. The evidence is overwhelming.
0: All right. Actually, the quote here, and I've got your quote, it says, according to Gersten, quote, cause has undeniable evidence of an ongoing clandestine invasion, end quote. Yes?
1: I believe so. The same evidence that I've used in court for the 20 years I practiced criminal and civil law. I tried hundreds of cases, murder cases, major felonies, civil cases. I've gotten large awards for plaintiffs in cases. I've seen people I prosecuted and sent people away for life. The same type of evidence that can incarcerate an individual or win a large award, $1 million award in a civil suit, the same type of evidence I can use to prove we're in this contact. Why is it being denied? Why is it being ignored? And one aspect of this contact seems to be a threat to our safety. And there is evidence for that. Why is that being denied?
0: Not only a threat to our safety, but a threat to our national security, and maybe a threat to the national security of every country in the world.
1: Well, I've said in the past that unless we take a close look at what this is, it could be a threat to our survival as a species.
0: Some people think it's going to be our savior, with regard to survival of the species, with all that is going wrong with the planet, you know, the environmental degradation we're suffering right now and all the rest of it. They really think that somebody will come along from out there and save our butts.
1: Yeah, as long as we look for somebody else to save us, it's never going to happen. The only people that can save us is ourselves. We have to take our power back and stop giving it away to some savior to help us with our problems. But that's beside the point. The bottom line seems to be is that, you know, with the lawsuit, which we will get into in a little while, the bottom line seems to be that when I talk about evidence of an invasion, of a threat,
0: yes,
1: it's too scary. It's too scary for the media. Oh, an invasion, ET invasion, an attorney has evidence. Whoa, we don't want to touch that.
0: Well, Bob Bigelow's organization, NIDS, I think you know, did a survey. And you may be exactly right, Peter. In other words, the survey seemed to reveal that if contact were realized, you know, like SETI, for example, got a signal that was 50 light years out or something like that, people would accept it readily and fairly calmly. On the other hand, if the evidence was suddenly thrown in front of their face, you know, like something landing on the south lawn of the White House or something Peter Gersten might come up with or pry from the hands of the government, it would not be accepted at all calmly. And so you may be right about that.
1: Well, that makes a lot of sense. That's why what happened in Roswell is easier to digest than what's happening today in the skies. But unfortunately, we have to deal with what's happening today. And there's evidence of contact, and it's not through SETI. It's right here with us now. It's through personal contact experiences. It's through crop circles. It's through some of these objects that we see, possibly something that we are seeing actually tonight as we talk. As a matter of fact, everybody that's listening to us should be outside watching the sky and reporting back to us on cell phones what's going on. We should have instant replay on what's going on. Now, with all due respect to both of us, I think what we're saying is important, but what's important is what's flying in the sky. And everybody should be outside. Wake the town. Get everybody out of bed, outside, and watch what's going on, and let us know what's going on. We have an opportunity now. Something's being seen in the skies.
0: You know, it's interesting, Peter. I saw the shuttle re-enter, which is a controlled re-entry, and it was a spectacular thing to see. And it began as a fireball in the west, and then streaked across the sky, all in a matter of about 30 seconds or less. And that was a shuttle reentry. Now, I have no idea what could take a minute or 2 minutes to literally float across our skies as we're getting reports tonight. I mean, what the hell could that be? Nothing we have that I know of.
1: Well,
0: a meteor? I don't think so.
1: Tomorrow morning, we can either get an explanation, which we will accept, or we will not. The bottom line is, no matter what that is, whether it's a natural phenomena, whether it's something that we should be aware of, we should be outside watching it. So if it turns out to be a natural phenomenon,

0: So, on the idea that how best to get the media's attention without going under the Freedom of Information Act, because that has become totally impotent. As a matter of fact, one of the reasons of the frustration today is because the court denied my request to subpoena Greer and Davenport.
1: On what basis?
0: On the basis is that I did not supply enough basis, enough probable cause to believe that their information would help or would enable to the Department of Defense to find the documents that I'm looking for.
1: Wow.
0: In other words, I didn't say, well, I want to subpoena them because they know where the information is, or they have sources that know where the information is. Unfortunately, I don't know what any of the sources Dr. Greer has, so I can't...
1: Did you ever get a reaction from Dr. Greer? Did he ever email you or communicate with you with regard to your effort to get him subpoenaed?
0: No, not since I announced on your show that's what I was thinking of doing. I had contacted him on two occasions prior to resorting to the attempt to obtain a subpoena, and both times he was totally uncooperative.
1: Mm-hmm.
0: In all ways. And I even offered to help him so that he wouldn't even have to do anything. I would do all the work, and he was still just totally uncooperative.
1: Peter Davenport, on the other hand, was to some degree cooperative, because I asked him on the air and he said, look, I've already said if I'm subpoenaed, I will tell what I know.
0: Well, that's a catch-22, if only if he's subpoenaed, which means that under certain circumstances he would come forward and tell us what I think is significant information. But unless he's subpoenaed, he's not going to come forward.
1: Well, you know what, though? I mean, there is a bit of a conundrum here in that he did make promises, personal, my-word kind of promises, to the people that he talked to. Under subpoena, the balance, I think, would be broken, but just tell me what you know, break your promise. I'm not sure that one works.
0: Well, I can understand his position. The problem is he shouldn't have promised in the first place. I don't understand why he did, but since he did, then if the promise...
1: Well, now, wait a minute, Peter. Let's back up. Suppose somebody came to you, some pseudo-government source came to you and said, all right, Mr. Gersten, sit down, have a seat. We're going to tell you what's really going on here, but you are going to have to promise, for at least the time being, to keep it to yourself. And you have that choice. It was either, okay, I promise, or hell no, I can't keep it to myself. Go away, I don't want to know. Now, be honest with yourself and me, Peter. What would you say?
0: Well, I'll be very honest with you. I'll tell you the truth. Number one, there is such a thing as an attorney's privilege. I've had that in relationships with clients. Everything clients tell me in the course
1: privilege.
0: Of my representation has
1: sure.
0: to be privileged. I
1: sure.
0: have to keep it secret,
1: sure.
0: confidential.
1: Right. I know, well, but the answer is no.
0: The answer is no, Arthur. I would tell them, goodbye. I don't want to know the information because it would compromise me as to what I want to write and talk about. And I don't want to be compromised. What happens if I find out the same information through another source?
1: Oh, but Peter, I work a lot with attorneys, as you know, maybe more than I want to. And I know that attorneys will take information sometimes on background. And although they don't develop that information directly in court, they use it to develop information based on what they've been told, right? In other words, you get something from somebody under privilege, but you find another way to go to the source and get the information.
0: Okay,
1: yes?
0: So you're qualifying it now. You're saying that I can use the information.
1: Well, I'm saying you know you could.
0: Well, I don't. You see, the thing is, we're talking in a vacuum, and I don't really know what it is that I can use and not use. It depends on the agreement between the two parties. If the agreement is not to use the information in any way, shape, or form...
1: Yeah, but if you can go down another highway and develop the same information because you know what the destination is, then, you know, information is power, right?
0: Well, I would consider it. In other words, if the only thing I didn't have to do is reveal the actual information learned from these people, but any leads that I got or any other sources
1: right.
0: that I was on my own,
1: right.
0: Yeah, I would consider that, definitely.
1: All right, good enough. Hold tight right there, and it may be for a while. We'll check.

0: with Peter Davenport and see if he has his act together with regard to what's just happened in our skies out west here. This is Coast to Coast AM.
1: Flowers to be covered and then to burst up through tarmac to the sun again. Or to...
0: God, what a weird night. This is really weird, folks. We have had a major occurrence out west here. I don't know what's happened, but we're about to find out. Peter Davenport is about to be on the line with me. And I, of course, began receiving reports, which I read to you in the first hour, of something major in our skies, crossing west to east and seen in Oregon and California, and who knows where else, probably here in Nevada as well. I was on the air, or actually not on the air, but just prior to going on the air, so I missed it. And then... our entire valley is now out of power. You are hearing me right now, courtesy of an 11.5-kilowatt generator operating on propane. And I just walked outside and looked to both sides of our valley. And it is utterly dark. All power in the Pahrump Valley is off everywhere. It's absolutely eerie out there. I mean, really eerie. You can see a few neighbors who have got candles flickering. But other than that close in, there's nothing out there, folks. It's deader than a doornail here, and we're on emergency power as I speak to you. So, Peter Gersten is my main guest. Peter Davenport is coming up in a moment because something's going on out there, something big.
2: Pornography on the internet is a serious...
0: moon coming up. I'm telling you, it is a weird night. It's a blood-red moon coming up out there over a smoky valley. There's a lot of smoke and absolutely no light at all. All power in our valley is off. And something streaked across our western skies going west to east here at the National UFO Reporting Center in Seattle, Washington, where I bet the phones have been going absolutely berserk, is Peter Davenport, so we can get it. Peter, welcome. Are you there, Peter? Oh, wait a minute. Push the button, dummy. All right, now you should be there, Peter.
3: Can you hear me now?
0: I hear you.
3: Yeah, you're correct, Art. Something has taken place. We're trying to put the pieces together here. I just walked through the door about an hour ago and was confronted by a full answering service stacked up with messages to the ceiling. I've gone through those messages very briefly. I have a few cuts here, but in brief summary, it appears that something has happened from as far north as Oregon in the vicinity of Eugene. The objects were seen. We're talking about multiple objects. It appears, this is all based on preliminary data, of course, but it appears as though we're dealing with more than one group of objects. Apparently... a large group of objects, I'm estimating seven in number. They were visible to most observers on the ground long enough for them to be able to count the objects. Very large in size, went from approximately northwest to southeast, the full length of California.
0: Wow.
3: In addition to that, we have reports from Novato, California, just north of San Francisco, of course. People saw an object come in from the west and then split into three parts and proceed to the east. How many groups of objects we're dealing with at this point, we don't know, but it appears to me at this early stage that at least two distinct clusters of objects. We just got a call from NBC News in Chico, California. They confirmed that they've taken a number of reports there, and a very interesting report from Portland, Oregon. Some witnesses on the ground there report that what they think were military aircraft went at a blistering pace, headed south, probably on afterburner.
0: Chasing it.
3: Chasing whatever it is we're talking about.
0: All right, I began right away to get faxes, which I began reading on the air, Peter.
3: Yeah.
0: People are telling me they saw this for as long as 1 to 2 minutes going from horizon to horizon. They described it as floating across the horizon, not coming in any way as a meteor would come in.
3: That's consistent with everything we have received, too. I've taken about approximately 15 reports in the last hour, Art, and they're still coming in.
0: And to verify that, I mean, people, you know, they're almost in shock. But here's a man in Redding, California, who had time... to go out and actually invite his family to come out and see it occurring. Now, yes. Now, no matter what you think of eyewitness testimony, if he had that much time, I mean, that's just not possible.
3: That's certainly not crash dummies or swamp gas, that's for sure.
0: No, indeed not. So you've got some audio for us.
3: Yeah, let me play one short clip. I think it's about 40 seconds. This comes from a family in Chico, California. I think mother and four children were able to see the objects, and they counted them. Let's just go to the cut. Here we go.
4: It's Wednesday night at 9:34, and my boys and I were just outside and saw a group of glittery-tailed UFOs going from northwest to southeast across from horizon to horizon. They were visible for probably a minute and a half.
0: Listen.
4: There was a large group in the front and several following, one of which changed its course in order to get into a better line.
0: Wow.
4: I'd be glad to talk to you anytime.
0: Wow.
3: Was Chico, California. Apparently the objects were actually maneuvering in formation. This is not a proton booster breaking up, as far as I can tell, Art, or any kind of space junk. Let me go right to a cut.
0: She said one of the objects changed its course to get back into formation.
3: Yes, they were maneuvering, Art. This is very similar to what we heard November of 1997, November 14th, Friday night. You probably remember the incident in which the cluster of lights went across across Washington and British Columbia and Alberta.
0: I recall, yes.
3: That was the incident that caused the Air Force out of Cheyenne Mountain to declare that it was a Russian proton booster flying from east to west, interestingly, that plunked down in the Pacific. It's going to be very interesting to see what their statement is about this incident. My sense of it, based on now about 15 messages I've listened to, is that we're dealing with something major, and it is not meteor, and there's been some very complex maneuvering of these objects take place. And they've been seen by as far north as
0: Oregon,
3: Eugene, perhaps even Salem, Oregon, on I-5 by a trucker.
0: And these are early days yet regard to reports.
3: Yes. And I should mention that our answering service is filled up.
0: I wonder, Peter, how far east it was seen. In other words, if people here in Nevada saw it.
3: Yeah. I haven't taken any reports from Nevada yet. I'm intrigued by the fact that your power is out there, Art, because they were headed right in your direction.
0: The entire valley's out. I have no idea what happened. But just prior to the hour, actually coming back, 10 seconds, literally, before I was due to come back from the news, all power went off in the valley, and we had to scramble and get the generator on, and we're still on emergency power.
3: Mm-hmm.
0: Now, I've got my internet is down at the moment, so.
3: So is mine, interestingly.
0: So if somebody could please email my webmaster, that would be Keith Rowland, webmaster@artbell.com. I would like to know how extensive the power failure is. I don't know, for example, whether they have power in Las Vegas or not. And I would like to know. I have no idea how extensive the outage is, whether it's related or not. But you go right ahead with more.
3: Let me go to another cut that comes in from Novato, California, again, just north of San Francisco. Comes in from a young woman who is driving with her husband. I think they were going east on Route 37. And this is what she describes that the two of them saw. Here we go, Nevada, California.
5: Which was a series of three glowing trails slowly moving across the sky at a low altitude. And I watched one of them break off. And so these looked like they were heading south across the sky, maybe southeast. And I watched one break off from that configuration and go off into an easterly direction.
0: Huh.
5: And we pulled over on the side of the highway to see what was happening with that. And just as we pulled over, they actually just completely disappeared from view.
3: Just disappeared from view, apparently. So we have reports of objects approaching the main cluster with which they're flying. We now have a report of an object separating itself from the cluster of lights that it was flying with. We've had reports of clusters as large as 7 or perhaps 8 fairly large objects. That was the cluster that went down sort of the spine of California, headed to generally in the southeastern direction.
0: I have a question, Peter.
3: Yeah.
0: Would it be possible, and you probably haven't had time to do this yet, but if you had pretty good time hacks on when these objects were seen from Oregon and when they were seen in California, mm-hmm. you might be able to estimate the speed of the objects.
3: That's the interesting thing, Art. All the times are about the same. In other words, the time, and I'm going on memory now, but the time reported over Oregon was about 9:30 to 9:35.
0: That's what I'm getting
3: to. All the times over California, about the same.
0: Same time. I'm getting the same thing.
3: Yeah.
0: From Redding, California, from, let me see, where in Oregon? Southern Oregon, it says. Only Southern Oregon, so.
3: So they were up over Northern Oregon, again, in the vicinity of Salem, and certainly as far north as Eugene. And we're getting calls from law enforcement, 911 facilities. And again, I'm particularly intrigued by this allegation or assertion that military jets were going out of the Portland area, headed apparently south.
0: Who told you that?
3: It comes in from somebody in the news media, I believe. I have a telephone number, but I didn't get a name on that. It was just before I was going on the air with you.
0: So, in other words, whatever these things are, somebody considered them obviously to be some sort of threat to national security.
3: That would appear to be the case, or of interest to the military, ruling out the possibility that it's one of their own pieces of hardware. So it looks like a major event.
0: All right, since I'm, again, folks, please, since I am not able to access the Internet at the moment, if you would be so kind as to, if you saw the objects, and or you have lost power, please contact Keith Rowland. That would be webmaster at artbell.com, and we'll try and get some of that information together as we move into the next hour. You've got more, Peter.
3: Yeah, I have a few more cuts here that are particularly interesting. The next one comes from a truck driver who is in just south of Mount Shasta in Northern California, in the vicinity of Dunsmuir, I think he said. This is his description of what he saw. It's somewhat different from the reports I've played so far. Here we go.
0: All right.
6: Northern California, just south of Mount Shasta. At 9:30, I was looking up outside of my truck. I'm a driver. I saw a bunch of diagonal line of white dots with a long trail of golden, fiery color straight up in the sky heading north to south. It had a leader in front of it with the same tail behind it. Mm. I counted for 15 seconds before it got out of sight. It did not dissipate at all. The color was bright until it was out of sight. But my arm had a distance. It was about 3 inches between my thumb and forefinger.
3: 3 inches between thumb and forefinger, that's probably about 6 to 8 diameters of a full moon. So the cluster was smeared out across the sky.
0: Ooh, that's big.
3: Yeah. It was a big formation of lights. And I have a cut here from, I think it's from Napa, that suggests that the witnesses there saw large objects and small objects, suggesting that perhaps the latter were at higher altitude by the time they'd gotten down to Napa. So let me go to that cut, if I may, Art, and let's hear what this gentleman has to say.
0: All right.
6: We're here in Napa, and we just saw a weird sighting. It was a single red light shooting across the sky at semi to rapid speed. It was lateral. It wasn't falling at all. And then immediately it shot into 3 different pieces, one shooting upward, one shooting straight, one shooting downward. It was about 10:30 California time. And if you'd like to contact me.
3: I think he meant 9:30.
0: Yeah.
3: But that is the only report we have of a single object breaking into multiple objects. Interestingly, this is very similar to a number of reports we received of that dramatic event on the 15th of August over New Mexico. We are still collecting very, very interesting data on what happened there, and we have a number of people who report, like one of the early witnesses whom we had on that first program, Jake from Aztec. You may recall he described how the object just sort of blew into a bunch of streaks of light. We just received another interesting report similar to his from Bosque, New Mexico, about 25 miles south of Albuquerque. So what is happening tonight has some parallels to what happened over New Mexico on the 15th of August. I have no idea what's going on tonight, Art, but...
0: Well, that was what I was about to ask you. Peter, is this report at all consistent with what a meteor could be? In other words, could a meteor or a group of meteors or even space junk remain for a minute or 2 minutes in sight?
3: I think it is possible, in theory, for space junk to do that. For example, when the space shuttle comes back, it's usually in the atmosphere burning bright probably for 5, maybe as much as 10 minutes. However, the objects are reported to be maneuvering, and people see the, again, the sparks are coming off the tails of these objects, not off the noses. When an object comes back from space or comes in from space at high speed, it is the nose of the object, obviously, which heats up. Everybody is emphasizing that very beautiful trails of sparks are trailing off the trailing edge, the aft end of these objects. And again, the objects, according to many reports, are seen by the witnesses to be maneuvering in some kind of complex fashion. That's the interesting thing, Art.
0: And the first one you played, the lady who said she saw an object get out of formation and then move back into formation.
3: Yes. It was approaching the group, apparently trying to orient itself somewhat closer to the other objects. So it's going to be very difficult to force this one into the space junk box, I think.
0: Well, okay. I would like to make another appeal, and that is to anybody in the military or anybody who had access to weather radar. Again, would you please send an email to my webmaster? That would be webmaster@artbell.com. And give us a contact phone number. These should have shown up on all kinds of radars, right?
3: It depends on their altitude. Usually, my understanding is most aviation, FAA radars, go up only to about 60,000 feet. If these were above that altitude, they would not have been seen on an FAA radar scope. Whether military goes higher than that or not, I don't know. But if anybody got videotape, we'd certainly like to see it. Or any other kind of objective evidence they may have gotten of these things.
0: And particularly any witnesses who saw military aircraft chasing them.
3: Yeah.
0: What did that person tell you? That
3: he called from Beaverton, Oregon, and he said that he lives under the major north-south route for commercial traffic. If you take off from Seattle and go south, you go essentially right over Beaverton. He said they're very familiar with traditional commercial traffic, and they can distinguish between military and commercial. And the objects, the aircraft, rather, they heard tonight were distinctly military, they thought. And they were going to the south. So it appears that they may have been out of either the Portland area.
0: Mm-hmm.
3: I think they have Air National Guard. They may fly F-15s out of Portland. They also could have been out of Tacoma, McCord Air Force Base, which is not too far north of there. It wouldn't take them very long at all to get from Tacoma down to Portland.
0: Do you have any reports at all of any impact?
3: None so far. If anybody saw those objects close to the ground, obviously, we would like very much to hear from them. Or if anybody sees them stop in midair or stop close to the ground, we'd like to get reports from those individuals as well, obviously.
0: All right. As you know, I've got Peter Gersten on the line. And so I'm going to go away for, about 13 minutes, Peter. If you want to collect any more data during that time, go right ahead. I'm going to come back to you after the top of the hour break and then bring you on with Peter Gersten, if that would be all right.
3: Okay. That sounds fine.
0: All right. Then stay right where you are. Well, very, very strange occurrences here in the West tonight, folks. Something streaked across our skies, something big, something that had several portions, something that maneuvered. That's what we've got so far. We'll be right back from the high desert. This is Coast to Coast AM. What a night. Good morning, everybody. We are monitoring several stories going on here. Obviously, a large object or objects have re-entered the atmosphere. And I say re-entered because I'm beginning to get some reports that some news media is saying that it was a Russian booster rocket that the scientists thought would come down over the Pacific, but has re-entered early, unexpectedly, obviously causing a pretty big commotion. Now, whether or not that's an accurate story, I have no way of knowing. I also have a second story, both of these from Keith Rowland, who is able to receive email and relay it to me by telephone. We are in contact. That power went out in parts of northern Arizona at, get this, 9:30, the same time as the Russian booster, if that's what it was, seen to be re-entering. Now, why chase planes would be going after a re-entering Russian booster, I don't know. And whether that is an accurate story or not, I don't know. But I report it to you as I have received it. Several people have said that various news organizations have reported that what we have seen is some sort of Russian booster that has re-entered. Back now to Peter Davenport at the UFO National UFO Reporting Center in Seattle. Peter?
3: Yeah, I'm here, Art. That's a very interesting bit of information, and indeed in the final analysis, it may be an accurate report. I'm trying to get to a map of California to look at where places like Chico is relative to Novato. We heard that gentleman describe how an object came in from the west and split into three pieces. Also, one thing I wanted to add, Art, during the break I was going through some of my hastily scribbled notes here. The trucker up in Oregon actually was closer to Portland than he was to Eugene, and he reported that the objects he saw disappeared suddenly from his sight. Now, I don't know much about re-entering space junk, but it seems unusual to me that it would come into the atmosphere and then just disappear from sight.
0: Well, I was trying to put together the other comment. The lady who said that something went out of formation and then got back into formation, I suppose the aerodynamics of something re-entering could cause it to seem to veer to off course and then veer back again. I'm trying to put together in my mind how that could be.
3: Yeah. And also the amount of time that we're talking about, a couple of minutes or so, suggests to me that some fragments of this, if it is indeed space junk, fragments should reach, some of them should reach ground level. The other question I have is why the military, or rather the Space Command, didn't warn people.
0: Well, yeah, they said unexpectedly re-entered. They thought it would hit the Pacific 2 days from now. Now, these are very sketchy reports, Peter, and don't depend on them at all. I'm simply passing on to you what I'm getting from Keith, yeah, who's going through tons of email right now.
3: I'll bet.
0: Anyway, it's a kind of an interesting backdrop. By the way, we're well over an hour now here without power in the entire valley. I understand Las Vegas does have power, and I'm not sure about other directions from here. And again, northern Arizona lost power, interestingly, at about 9:30, Peter.
3: Mm-hmm. That's ironic, isn't it? Yeah.
0: Yeah, it is. You know, you remember when the western half or western third of the U.S. lost power?
3: Yes, I do.
0: There were objects that night that went streaking across, as you may recall, and then, boom, the power went down.
3: Mm-hmm. I remember the night, actually.
0: Yeah.
3: Similar events back in, I think it was the 9th of December, 1965, the Great Eastern Blackout, of course, objects reported. But
0: now, should we believe reports on the radio that say it's some sort of Russian booster? I don't know. That's a mundane, interesting explanation, but I'm not sure I believe it any more than any of the rest of what I'm hearing. You know, it's early days here.
3: Yeah, and I'm looking at a map of California. Obviously, Novato is just north of the San Francisco Bridge. The one witness who's reported from there suggested that it was one object coming in from the west, and it split into three separate objects. Now, if that's the case, that is a far cry from an object coming down from northern Oregon, moving at a steady precession over northern California.
0: Mm-hmm.
3: Now, of course, we're going to have to put all the pieces together. It's going to take days to analyze all the reports, and I don't want to say it can't be space junk, But based on the preliminary reports we've gotten, it does surprise me that if this is space junk. But time will tell, I guess. And again, if anybody saw objects close to the ground or heard anything, we would like to know that
0: as
3: well.
0: All right. I'm going to ask you, Peter, to hold on for a moment. I want to bring you on with Peter Gersten. It's very synchronistic that you should happen to be here. We'll do all of that in just a moment. Seven. Only UFO lawyer that we're aware of in the cosmos is Peter Gersten, and he is with us now, or back with us now. Thank you for yielding some time, Peter, so that we could do this. Are you there?
7: Oh, no problem. This has been fascinating for me. Very synchronistic, as you say. You know, it's amazing. I'm just sitting here in amazement.
0: All right. What I would like to do is to bring on Peter Davenport for whatever comments he may still have, and for a bit of a discussion, because you were going to depose Peter Davenport, and let's find out why you were going to do that. Mr. Davenport.
3: I am here, Art.
0: Any more updates?
3: Nothing, just one more cut from Auburn, California, but essentially it's the same. One observation I make, Art, just very briefly here, is November 14th, 1997, when that alleged Russian booster re-entered over the Northwest,
0: yes,
3: people reported that there were seven large objects, principal objects. That is the same number that people are talking about tonight. Mm. Whether there's any significance to that or not, for example, there could be seven major engines and fuel tanks that are the principal metallic objects in a proton booster, if that's what we're dealing with tonight. But I did note the similar number between the two incidents, again, November 97 and the incident tonight.
0: Well, when somebody tells me a Russian booster has re-entered, and that's what we all just saw, we've got to take their word for it.
3: Yeah, I guess we have to consider that seriously. And time will tell, and after we've looked at the reports and the data, we'll know more. Everything we've said tonight is very preliminary. I would state that.
0: All right. To be out, power out an hour and 20 minutes where I am, the entire valley, is highly unusual. The Northern Arizona outage at 9:30 is also of some interest. At any rate, Peter, if you wouldn't mind, Peter Davenport, if you wouldn't mind, tell our audience why it is that Peter Gersten sought to have you subpoenaed, deposed, with regard to something that you know. Tell us as much as you're able to why he wanted to talk to you.
3: Well, I think it stems from a meeting I had with some people from the federal government. They contacted the National UFO Reporting Center in late April 1997. They were interested in some information we had that they had seen on our website. They requested a meeting. That meeting did take place on the 17th of May, 1997. Very interesting meeting. It was scheduled to have lasted for an hour, but it ended up going for 4 hours. So I presume they were very interested in what I had to say. They were deadly serious about wanting information. When we sat down, I guess principally as a courtesy to me, they said three things, Peter. Let us state our position with regard to the UFO phenomenon. Number one, we know that it is real. Number two, we know that these objects, or we suspect that they are controlled by some form of intelligence. And number three, we're worried about them. That was the beginning of a four-hour meeting. It was very interesting.
0: And these definitely were government guys.
3: Oh, yeah. They certainly worked for the U.S. government. I had assured myself of that long before the meeting took place.
0: Uh-huh.
3: Then, in June of 98, I revealed this on Coast to Coast, as you will recall. Peter Gersten, I gather, got wind of this from one of his subscribers to his website, I guess.
0: Well, he's got a very extensive newsletter that goes out by email every day, which is free, by the way, folks, and a new website up. We'll tell you about all that.
3: And Peter contacted me in June of this year to confirm that these facts were correct. I assured him they were. I sent him an email, and from that, he's expressed an interest in knowing who these people are in support of his his case in federal court to press the government to come clean with the American people. So that, in a nutshell, is what is going on. Peter might have some amendments to what I've said.
0: All right. Peter Gersten.
7: No, that's basically true, but let me back up for a minute. First of all, Peter, I think you did a great job tonight, and I think you're doing a great job in general, and I think all of us, all the people on this planet have a great deal to be thankful for with you, the head of the UFO Reporting Center, and I know the sacrifice you're making. I know, you know, the financial difficulties that you have, and it's wonderful, and I'm in deep gratitude, and I pay tribute to you, my friend.
3: Well, thank you very much for the kind words, Peter. You're right. People should understand that being a UFO investigator is very, very hard work, oftentimes full-time work for very little compensation, in fact, no compensation.
0: A very strange job to have, period.
3: Yeah, it sometimes makes me wonder about me, Art. 260 million Americans, and I end up with the hotline.
0: Yeah, and there you are.
3: Why me, Lord?
0: All right.
7: It's wonderful that you can be on the show tonight reporting to us, because other than that, where are we really going to hear the information as it's happening?
3: Yeah.
7: But with that said, the bottom line is causes against secrecy of any kind by anybody, and there's secrecy surrounding this meeting that Peter had. Now,
0: all right. Peter, what promises did you make?
3: Are you talking to me now?
0: Yes, I'm sorry. Yeah. Peter Davenport, I better stop saying that.
3: When we were approached by these people and they requested the meeting, one proviso they requested was that they did not want members of the press knocking on their door. And they said, Peter, we would like to meet, but can we do it in such a fashion that you do not reveal who we are? Well, I consented to that, Art. I explained to them that we do handle privileged information probably on a daily basis with regard to not revealing personal information about the people who contact us without their express permission.
0: Of course.
3: If we get their permission, of course, we give out name, telephone number, and so on, for example, for purposes of investigation. At Peter's request, I went back to these people and I explained to them that Peter Gersten had a case in federal court. He was very interested in talking to them or knowing who they were, and I did consent to Peter's request to try to get them to go public or to contact Peter. I've exchanged probably 3 or 4 emails with them, and they have declined to do that. Mm-hmm. They do not want publicity, and it's that simple.
0: So then, short of a subpoena, I know you've said if you were subpoenaed, you would come forward with the information, but short of that, you gave your word as a man, as an investigator, that you wouldn't reveal your source.
3: That's exactly the case, and I have to honor that. That's the way our operation runs. We can't do anything that would make people believe that the information they impart to us would find its way into the public forum.
0: Peter Gersten, what do you say to that?
7: Well, what can I say to that? I brought a lawsuit against the Department of Defense involving these large flying triangles, and the government, the Department of Defense, replied that they have no information on this object. And now Peter sits down and has coffee with some federal employees, possibly from the Department of Defense, who tells him 3 things: that number 1, UFOs are real; number 2, that they're under some kind of intelligent control, which would mean not our control. That's the implication I get. And number 3, that their agency is worried about this. And I just have to sit with my hands tied behind my back, because Peter made a promise to these two. And the promise had to do with publicity. Now, I'm not saying that they're going to get publicity, that I would put them in any kind of jeopardy or compromise their positions. I want to talk to them. That's what I want to do. If they tell me they don't have any information concerning my particular lawsuit, goodbye. If they can tell me...
0: But obviously they do. I mean, with what you just laid out for me...
7: Well, if they tell me that I can't reveal any of the information, but then what we talked about early in the program, possibly I can go indirectly and maybe speak to somebody else who can give me information, you know. So
0: all right, Peter Davenport, are they willing, do you think, to talk off the record as long as they're assured it's not going directly to the press or going to get to the press? or anything else. In other words, to pass on the information to Peter Gersten that he could follow through other avenues, not specifically the information they provide.
3: Yes. I requested that they do that. I specifically requested that they contact Peter Gersten, gave them his address and phone number in Scottsdale, the new one.
0: And they're even declining that.
3: They, after some consideration of that, declined that. I suspect, however, that they would prefer to do that rather than have it broadcast in public, but I'm only conjecturing there.
0: Well, that really is not, that's not the threat, because we can't make that threat, because Peter Gersten has been unable to get a subpoena. Both of you, hold on for a moment. We'll take a break here at the bottom of the hour. Continuing to operate on emergency power from Pahrump, Nevada, I'm Art Bell, and this is Coast to Coast AM. Was it a Russian booster re-entering? Peter Gersten. Peter?
7: I'm here.
0: All right. And Peter Davenport?
3: I'm here too, Art.
0: Any updates, Peter?
3: No, nothing new. I haven't had a chance to check our messages while I'm on this line.
0: All right. Why don't I allow you now to get off the line and go ahead and see if you can collect some more information for us and get us another report before we're off the air tonight.
3: Okay.
0: All right.
3: I'll touch base with you again in about a half an hour.
0: Mr. Davenport, thank you so much.
3: Thank you very much, and good night, Peter.
7: Good night.
0: All right, that's Peter Davenport from the National UFO Reporting Center in Seattle. And now, once again, here is Peter Gersten. Well, Peter, man, what a night.
7: Quite a night, my friend.
0: Now I've got computers going down left and right here, so
7: I have a point of contention with you, my friend.
0: Sure, fire away.
7: Maybe I misunderstood what you said, but several moments ago you said that in reference to the rocket booster, you said we, quote, we have to take their word for it, unquote.
0: Well, I said we really have no choice. In other words, that's all they're saying. If that's what they're officially saying, then we either have to take their word for it or believe they're lying to us, right?
7: Well, we have reason to believe they're lying to us, don't we? Do you believe the Department of Defense has no idea, no information what these flying triangles are?
0: No, I don't believe that.
7: No, and you saw it. Do you think what you saw, Department of Defense does not have information on, whether it's ours, whether it's somebody else's, whether it's something else's? So they're lying. In other words, the presumption now is that we don't believe what they tell us. And we know for a fact, besides the DOD lawsuit, we know whenever there's a major event, there's cover stories.
0: Mm-hmm.
7: It started way back with swamp gas. It goes flares, right? Flares.
0: Oh, yes.
7: And planes. And for every, almost every sighting, a major sighting, there's an explanation. It has to be a cover story, if only to give to the media, so that the people who don't want to be alarmed will accept this explanation and go on their own way, 9 to 5, weekdays, weekends. And they won't be bothered, because the implication of what is going on in this reality is very alarming.
0: Well, it sure is. It sure is. This whole thing is alarming to me, Peter, what we're going through right now, and how you're going to break through that barrier. Describe the lawsuit that you filed, where you filed it, and so forth.
7: Okay, but one other point about what we talked about with Peter Davenport. What's frustrating, and what to a certain extent is ludicrous, is we have two federal employees who contact him and discuss whatever it is they discuss, telling him certain facts about the UFO phenomena. They then tell him that they do not want him to reveal their identity or what affiliation. But they can talk about what they are telling him. In other words, he comes on national radio in your show, and he tells everything about it, right? The conversation.
0: Yeah.
7: But then they don't want to go any further. It's like a tease. How can we verify the information, even witnesses in the grand jury, well, not in the grand jury, on trial, of course, examine us to their credibility? Number one, how do we know they're telling us the truth? How do we know where they know their information from? And if, in fact, they're concerned, their agency's concerned, and it is truthful, then cause is concerned, and that's the basis of this lawsuit. We're concerned, but it's based on the evidence. there's evidence of contact. There's evidence that an aspect of this contact is threatening. And it's the same type of evidence that we see in court.
0: When you lay out your case that not only is there evidence of contact, but that that contact is threatening, how do you endeavor to establish that?
7: Well, in two forms it takes, the threatening aspect. The first, and it's interesting because in this type of lawsuit under Article 4, Section 4 of the Constitution, there's only been one interpretation, one prior case, and that was where Arizona sued the United States under Article 4, Section 4. And they wanted to be protected against the illegal aliens that were coming in from Mexico. Isn't that synchronistic? And the court, in looking over that section of the Constitution, said basically it applied only in cases of an armed hostility.
0: Hmm.
7: Okay? Now, if we can back up a couple of more points, the reason that I brought this lawsuit indirectly has to do with Dick Hoagland. Dick Hoagland, I think last year sometime, had a discussion with me about bringing a lawsuit against NASA because of certain practices that NASA, certain rituals that they were involved in.
0: Yes. Yes.
7: And I thought about it, and I did a little research, and I spoke to him again. I told him I couldn't find any basis, any legal basis, where the government or NASA would be responsible unless we could show some kind of, like, if a person was fired, if a NASA employee was fired because he wouldn't go along with these rituals, then we can bring a lawsuit.
0: In other words, you would need a specific incidence of some sort.
7: Yes, yeah, some cause of action, some direct connection between NASA or the federal government and you know, Richard, or you needed a plaintiff in the action. So he said, oh, Peter, you're just not thinking creatively. You should think, you broaden your horizons. Come up with some novel approach. Well, I thought about it, but I couldn't come up with any.
0: Mm-hmm.
7: A little while later, I was getting these reports, and as you said, we send out newsletters every day, and in response to the newsletters, we get back personal contact experiences.
0: Right.
7: And people were sending in experiences about what, if committed by humans, conduct if committed by humans, would be prosecuted. People would be arrested and prosecuted and, you know, put on trial and then sentenced to incarceration if convicted. The same type of conduct, abductions, sexual abuse, unlawful imprisonments, assaults, but for the fact that the perpetrators were described as non-human. That's the only difference between, you know, a report that you give to the police that winds up, you know, on trial, or this type of report. The only difference was in the description of the perpetrator. Now, of course, there were other differences, such as the act itself had a little high strangeness and so forth and so on. But basically, they kept on coming in. And we used to hear about these reports, you know, since Betty and Barney Hill's report.
0: Sure.
7: And they haven't gone away. And it's generational. And it seems to transcend time, even. It was, so how long do we have to ignore this? And so after receiving these reports, I just decided, well, let me see if somehow I can bring a class action on behalf of all the abductees, and we'll sue the federal government, all right? But I couldn't think of any basis of the federal government being responsible, even if aliens were abducting people. And a class action for...
0: Well, all right, here's the part that I'm not comfortable with. I mean, let's go back to what's happened tonight. Maybe a Russian booster reentered. Maybe not. Who the hell knows? That's what we're saying. Some media is beginning to say that it was a Russian booster. I said, what choice do we have but to believe them? And I stand by that in a way. In other words, it might not be that, or it might be that, but we only have one source of information. And if that one source of information doesn't want to cough up the truth, how do we force them to do it, Peter? I don't think we can do it in court. I don't see how. You have to explain to me how this process really is going to break through a barrier they don't want broken.
7: Well, by getting public attention by getting the citizens of this country to stand up for their rights and the right to be told the truth and a right not to be lied to. And we have the resources. We have the technology. We don't have to depend on anybody else. But unfortunately, the resources aren't directed in the right avenues. It doesn't say we could collect so much evidence.
0: All right, you're coming at this very broadly. Article 4, Section 4 of the U.S. Constitution that requires the federal government to protect each and every one of the 50 states against invasion.
7: Right.
0: Now, you have to establish, I guess, to move forward, that we are, in fact, being invaded.
7: That's the easiest part of it. The most difficult part is staying around to prove that. Because basically, I'm not even sure cause has standing. Because you have to remember that the Constitution gives the federal government, actually gives the states the right to ask for federal intervention. Nowhere does it say that the people have the right. So if the governor of say Arizona doesn't ask for that,
0: mm-hmm.
7: I'm not sure that the people can then go in. It's possible that the only remedy might be to elect another governor who promises to do that. It might be a political question and not a judicial question. So the problem is whether cause has standing to be in court in the first place. See, that's the problem.
0: What's your best guess how they would rule?
7: Well, they're going to try to knock it out because of that. And the only thing I can do is cite a similar type of right with shareholders in a corporation. In other words, the corporation being the state and the shareholders being the citizens. Now, if the board of directors, in other words, the governor, refuses to take action where action is due, the shareholders of the corporation have a right called a derivative right that allows them to bring the action in the name of the corporation. So I'm just going to cite that law, and hopefully it gets the judge to say, okay.
0: Is that a legal long shot? Or?
7: Oh yeah, definitely. The whole lawsuit is a legal long shot. I took Dick's advice and I thought creatively, and basically, I took a risk because I could be probably criticized for bringing this type of case in court. But I'd rather, take a risk than not do anything. And I'd rather
0: be wrong. Could they come back after you with Rule 11?
7: Which is what, sanctions?
0: In other words, frivolous.
7: Oh, yeah, of course. But then again, I'm almost hoping they do that, because if they do that, then I can appeal that decision, and maybe then I can show it's not frivolous because I can show there's an invasion. You see, the point is, if there's an invasion, then it's not frivolous. But I might not be able to get to argue that unless they cite me and dismiss it because it's frivolous and fine.
0: Well, if you were right now required to show that there, in fact, is an invasion and therefore your lawsuit is not frivolous, if they began to require that, what would be your proffering? What would you offer?
7: Well, the main cases, I would think, is the evidence surrounding the crash that occurred in 1947 in Paradise Valley, Arizona. You got Travis Walton's abduction. You have the Phoenix Lights, and you have the various other sightings in Arizona. Now, of course, within that, you have the two aspects. Number one, it's the abduction. Number two, it's these unusual objects that are being seen in the skies almost on a monthly basis in Arizona. A couple of weeks ago, they saw the triangles again. Arizona is a very interesting state as far as sightings are concerned. So I can show that there are strange, unusual, what appear to be advanced technologically advanced objects flying in the skies that haven't been identified, the triangles. We have orbs coming into people's bedrooms and being scanned. We have, abductee reports, very unusual instances of contact in different forms.
0: Do you believe that eyewitness testimony, first-person testimony, would be sufficient to prove the case? In other words, without physical hard evidence.
7: Well, there's two aspects. Number one, I have to make out a prima facie case so it isn't dismissed as a matter of law, but I don't think that's a problem. It's a question for the jury, like anything else. Credibility is a question for the jury. If they believe the witnesses, then they believe the witnesses. But that's just not eyewitness testimony. You have expert testimony. You have some leading UFO researchers in this field that would be qualified as an expert in a federal court, whether it's Dave Jacobs, whether it's Bud Hopkins. I'm just naming a few without
0: sure.
7: going into their testimony, whether it's John Mack, whether it's some of the people, some of the support groups, the people that put together and sponsor and lead the support, abductee support groups, would, based on their practical experience, be able to come in and testify as an expert.
0: Suppose I were to tell you that I know from private knowledge that a couple of extremely high-level, senatorial-level representatives are aware of the situation and find it politically impossible to come forward.
7: Well, of course. There's such a cloak of secrecy surrounding this. You know, I filed this lawsuit today. Steve Bassett, Larry Bryant, some of the cause members that are actually directly working with me, we all sent out press releases. Matter of fact, I paid $250 today to an internet group to send out press releases just to make sure we covered all the bases. Between Bassett and Bryant and myself, and I even asked cause members who can download the press release on the website to send it to their local radio and TV stations and newspapers, all right? So we sent out thousands and thousands of notices. There's even an AP and UPI reporter that's assigned to the federal court.
0: All right,
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0: Uh-huh. We will we'll come back to all of this, but there's a couple of things I really, really want to get on the air tonight. One is your new website,
7: Cool. Which
0: we have linked from my website, of course. But it's a major new website just put together with the help of the genius of websites, and that's Keith Rowland, my webmaster. And he's put a website together for you. What do you think of it, Peter?
7: What do I think of it? I'm amazed. I'll tell you, it's been a really bad day except for Keith. Keith is a wizard, web wizard. He is unbelievable.
0: I know. He is the best, actually. And so it's all together, and what is the website address?
7: It's www.caus.org. And if you want to see a website that has information on it, pages and pages of information on it, whether it's personal contact experiences, whether it's the court cases, whether it's crop circles, whether it's UFO sightings, whether it's paranormal news network, or whether it's The Ultimate Secret or Non-UFO Sunday, you got to go to this website.
0: It's all on that website as of tonight, right?
7: Yep. Take you at least 6 months to read everything. It's all there. Thanks to Keith.
0: All right. Wonderful. Now, number two, you have a cause email newsletter, I guess, sort of a letter that comes out on a daily basis. And by the way, some idiot unsubscribed me again, so do me a favor and subscribe me once again, please, and put a pick lock on it so no fool can unsubscribe me, because that's what they're doing.
7: Probably and Keith can do that. Keith is probably listening now, so you're already subscribed.
0: All right. He can do it. You're right. Keith can do that. For everybody else who would like to receive, it's free, folks, free, and it comes to you once every day with all the latest of what's going on from Peter Gersten, and they can go to your website and sign up for that. Isn't that correct?
7: That is definitely correct, and we changed the newsletter around a little bit because now we stress the website. What the newsletter does, gives you the highlights of what's on the website, so you even get in your mailbox information about subjects that either you like or don't like. So you can go to the website and read just what you want.
0: Gotcha. So everybody should go to that website first and sign up for the daily headlines. We'll be right back. That Northern Arizona suffered a power outage at about the same time I did, as well as at about 9:30, when these objects were seen. Some media sources are reporting these objects as re-entering Russian booster parts that they thought would re-enter over the Pacific a couple of days from now, but surprise, surprise. And just one little note, you may recall hearing recently that the Mir space station was abandoned, and they say they think they will bring that down over the Pacific when the time comes. But if you buy the Russian space parts business, then think about this. If they thought these parts would come down in the Pacific, and they didn't, then why are do we how should we believe that Mir will come down over the Pacific and not over land? In other words, if they can be wrong about this, they can be wrong about that. Or would it be some kind

0: they were acting very strangely. One went over a ridge. They saw an immense flash, and the thing hit. Now,
1: where was this, please?
0: This was in the vicinity of Elsinore, Utah. They said that it was about 2 hours north of Las Vegas, Nevada.
1: So they've got impact.
0: Yeah. Now, I have about a minute cut of this gentleman reporting this. However, about 10 to 12 minutes ago, they were out smoking, and one of the objects came over and did a U-turn and went streaking off.
1: What?
0: I don't think we're talking about re-entering Russian booster.
1: All right, let's hear it.
0: Let me play the cut.
1: Yes, please.
2: We're coming back from the deer hunt to the archery hunt season. Her brother's hunting, and we was coming back home, and we thought it was a truck behind us because it was going up over a hill. Mm-hmm. We thought a truck was behind us, and I turned to look behind, and there's just lights, you know, coming in a certain direction, but it was just like so many lights you couldn't even see.
0: Where was it? And you're in Utah?
2: I'm in Utah, yeah.
0: Uh-huh. And what direction were the lights coming from?
2: Which way were they coming from? If we was going, I couldn't tell you because the roads turn and...
0: Okay.
2: You know, we couldn't...
0: Yeah.
2: We couldn't tell.
0: So what did the lights do and how did they act when you saw them?
2: When we was driving down the road, there was this little ravine that just drops down like a big drop-off. And we just seen all these lights, it was just a big glow. And then finally when they started to break up, you could tell there were single lights. You could tell that there was just like more than one light. It wasn't just one big light. And I don't know if there was two or three, we couldn't tell from the glare of my windshield, just went to the west, like over our truck.
0: Uh-huh.
2: And went down a hill, and then one just shot and did like a U-turn type thing over the hill.
1: A U-turn.
2: And then we heard a big bang or a big hit or just like a sonic boom type thing hit the mountain up here.
0: It did a U-turn.
1: U-turn, and then an impact.
0: And it was going to the west.
1: God, I wonder what's going on. That's no Russian booster.
0: Now, it's getting... I have a couple more, even more interesting reports.
1: Really?
0: We just took a report from a young woman in the Portland area who reported that at 9:30, she and her neighbors heard jet aircraft circling the area and landing at, Portland International Airport. They saw F-15s flying at slow speed that apparently landed there.
1: Really?
0: Now, in addition to that, we just took a report not 10 minutes ago from a gentleman who lives in the vicinity of Portland, Oregon, and they were monitoring military frequencies with their scanners, he reports.
1: Uh-huh.
0: And he said that as late as midnight tonight, they were launching aircraft out of that area, and they were trying to get aircraft, he reported to me, launched out of Kingsley Field.
1: Really?
0: Don't know where that is.
1: Kingsley Field. Somebody will tell us.
0: Yeah.
1: All right. You have another cut. Go right ahead.
0: Yeah, here we go.
2: Okay.
3: It was two low-flying F-15s going very slowly. We assumed they were heading back to the Portland Airport. And
0: so you are sure you saw F-15s or heard F-15s tonight over Portland?
3: Yes, it brought me and my across-the-street neighbor to the door to see what was going on. We've never seen them that low.
0: Okay. So F-15s over Portland tonight at about 9:30 or afterwards. And again, just to reiterate, Art, we have an unconfirmed report that the military was attempting to launch F-15s as late as midnight tonight. Now, 2.5 hours for
1: that's
0: a Russian...
1: Pacific, that's Pacific time?
0: That is Pacific time.
1: So 9:30, the main event occurred, and as late as midnight, they were trying to get F-15s off the... What the
0: off
1: hell?
0: Off the ground, and as recently as 20 minutes ago, this couple in Elsinore, Utah, saw objects go streaking over their heads. So this clearly, if we can believe these reports...
1: Yes.
0: Of course, eyewitness reports are not terribly reliable, but my impression is we're dealing with very reliable people, more or less reliable people from what I can tell, and they're reporting that the incident apparently is continuing some roughly 3.5 hours after it began.
1: Oh, that makes no sense at all.
0: So your power outages there may not be an accident. I don't know what's going on, but the pieces begin to fall into place here. And if the incident was continuing as recently as 20 minutes ago, this is not a Russian booster reentering.
1: All right. Peter, as always, listen, you may not be done for the night.
0: Yeah.
1: So, are you all done now?
0: Oh, no, I'm going to be up until...
1: I understand. I mean, are you done with respect to the cuts you wanted to play for us?
0: Oh, yes, I am.
1: All right, then I'm going to release you back to...

0: at the world of taking reports, and if you can get back to me before 2 a.m., you know the private number.
1: I do indeed.
0: I'll be here.
1: And I encourage anybody who's up in the western United States to go outside and see what they can see.
0: All right. All right, Peter, thank you. So something obviously ongoing, ladies and gentlemen. That was Peter Davenport from the National UFO Reporting Center in Seattle, Washington. Quite a night for you to be with us, huh, Peter?
2: Definitely. And it's definitely cause for concern. It's a major event that should be investigated thoroughly. But you know what's going to happen tomorrow. It's going to be explained away as a Russian booster, and that's going to be it.
0: How are they going to explain U-turns?
2: Well, they can't explain it. They don't try to explain it. All they need is a cover story. Cover story, Russian boosters.
0: Uh-huh.
2: People that don't believe in UFOs will believe Russian boosters, and the people that are familiar with what's going on in the skies will know that it's something other than a Russian booster. And everybody go back to work 9 o'clock in the morning, come home 5 o'clock in the morning.
0: An explosion impact. Wouldn't we expect to see some military teams out? And even at this hour, they've still got jets up. Now, that doesn't make sense. If they have positively identified this as a Russian booster reentering, they're sure not going to waste the fuel having F-15s up even right now.
2: It's a cover story. It's very easy to prove whether, in fact, they expected a Russian booster to be coming down. There must be a record of that. So that can be checked into to see if something came down 2 days early, or at least, you know, could have come down 2 days early.
0: All right, Peter, hold it where you are. And what I'm going to ask is, I'm going to take a quick break here. If any of you are eyewitnesses to what occurred tonight, would you please call me? Would everybody else please hang up? If you were an eyewitness to what occurred tonight, or what may even still be going on at this hour, then I would like you to call me. But would everybody else please hang up and stop trying to call? So we'll take information with respect only to this incident and any calls you might have for Peter as well. Interesting night, huh, folks? How would you like to look and feel? Job has been many things, but never boring. Now we're beginning to get some reports that would seem to dispute the possibility that it was a Russian rocket reentering. We have with us Peter Gersten, who's trying to fight his way through to the truth legally. And you can join in that battle, folks, by going up to my website right now and go over to the Cause website and do two things. One, observe the incredible work of my webmaster, Keith Rowland, who's put all of this together for you and for Peter Gersten. It's big debut is tonight. You can sign up for the daily newsletter as well, which will tell you roughly what's going to be on that site at any given time or on any given day. Let me bring Peter back. Peter, are you there?
2: I'm still here, Art. I wouldn't miss it for the world.
0: Yeah. Interesting night. Let's take a couple of reports just for grins and see what we have out there. On the first time caller line, you're on the air. Where are you, please?
3: This is Chad in Portland, Oregon.
0: Chad in Portland. All right. What did you see, if anything?
3: Actually, I didn't see the incident itself, but I worked 300 feet from the end of the runway, and they've been launching F-15s like crazy out here.
0: Really?
3: Yeah, I started work at about 9:30 tonight, and at 9:20, I was on my way to work, and I stopped right at the end of the runway and just watched about 11 of them coming in.
0: 11?
3: Yeah, and they've been launching and landing all night.
0: Now, isn't that interesting? You say that was about 9:20?
3: Yeah.
0: Whatever it was that came in at 9:30, I think we have reasonably established. That sounds like they might have known ahead of time what was about to happen.
3: Yeah, I'm not sure what it is, but I work at the post office, and we're right at the end of the runway, so...
0: Okay, and you normally would not get this kind of traffic at this time of the morning,
3: right? No. Normally they do morning-type runs at about 6 o'clock in the morning.
0: I appreciate your report. Thank you.
3: Yep.
0: Take care. Military traffic. Wildcard line, you're on the air with Peter Gersten and Art Bell.
4: Yeah, this is Dan in Idaho Falls.
0: Yes, sir. Idaho Falls, Idaho.
4: I represent the Galactic Federation, and they put on a show tonight in the sky just to enhance this call.
0: You think so?
4: I have a message to tell the world.
0: Well, then tell it quick.
4: The King of Terror arrived on July 5th. Jupiter and Saturn ignited and became stars.
0: They did not.
4: You can verify that by looking in your sky.
0: All right.
4: You've got the redshift program,
0: All right. Well, you don't need redshift to verify that those planets became stars. Thank you very much. West of the Rockies, you're on the air with Peter Gersten and Art Bell, who are not members of the Galactic Federation. Hello?
5: Hello?
0: Yes, hello?
5: I'm calling from Tucson, Arizona.
0: Yes, ma'am.
5: My son's a truck driver who just got in tonight, and he called his dad between 11:30, and said he thought he saw a UFO. He said it was a string of lights. At first, he just kind of thought it was a military formation and wasn't paying any attention to it, and it was doing something else, and he looked back and saw they were still there. It was moving very slowly, and when they seemed to get closer, he could tell it was separate lights. So that was in Tucson, and he called here between 11:30 tonight, and said
0: so
5: just before then.
0: It was seen in Arizona, then?
5: That's what my son said.
0: Okay.
5: He didn't even know your show was on.
0: I hear you, and I appreciate your call. Thank you.
5: All right, bye.
0: Bye. All right. There you are, Peter. So, you know, right now, when you consider everything that we've heard, what the press is saying, what Peter Davenport is saying, and what my witnesses are saying, like the fellow who has listened to these F-15s screaming over his head, it could go either way, couldn't it? It could be actually, from what I've heard so far in my mind, but maybe that's because of me, I tend more toward believing that we're being told a load of you-know-what here.
2: Well, that seems obvious. And a witness on the stand, if the witness is caught lying, the judge will instruct the jury when it gives its instructions on the law that if they believe that the witness lied on the stand,
0: yes,
2: they can disregard the witness's entire testimony, even if they don't know whether he lied about the entire testimony, if they find he lied about one particular thing.
0: So, in other words, in any sort of trial, that generally would be true. If a witness is a proven liar on the stand, then their entire testimony can be disregarded.
2: That's true.
0: Does not have to be, but can be. Is that correct?
2: Exactly. So, basically, we have evidence that the powers and authority have lied to us before on many occasions. So there is no reason for us to believe they're telling us the truth when they tell us it's a rocket booster, especially when there's evidence to the contrary. And we have eyewitness testimony to the contrary. We have from different people in different parts of the country, whether it's U-turns, whether it's maneuverability, whether it's leaving the main group and doing something else, whether it's, you know, floating. The evidence is overwhelming. It's a major event that we're listening to that's taking place now over how many, 3, 4, 5 states?
0: Yes.
2: Over a three-hour period of
0: at
2: time
0: least.
2: Involving the scrambling of military jets, possible power blackouts.
0: Mm-hmm.
2: This is a major event. This should be on the front pages of every single newspaper tomorrow.
0: I wonder if it will be. Somehow, I doubt it.
2: I doubt it too, my
0: Peter,
2: friend.
0: Somehow, I doubt it, but I bet there will be some coverage. There has to be some coverage of all of this.
2: I would think so. This is bigger than the Phoenix Lights.
0: Well, I don't know if it's bigger, but it's as big as so far, and we've really only just begun. You know, when you have this kind of event, the stories you hear in the beginning are usually not all that trustworthy, but, you know, all these witness reports have been pretty consistent with regard to direction. They've been differing a little bit in the behavior of the objects, but that may be dependent on where you were when they did what they did. Huh. Somehow we've got to figure a way, and you're the only guy I know of trying,
2: well,
0: to pry this information from their hands.
2: You know what's interesting also, you say that the early reports might not be reliable. Basically, you know what hearsay is? You can't go into court and testify to what you heard somebody else say.
0: Yes,
2: there are certain exceptions. One of the exceptions is the spontaneous declaration. And basically, if you hear somebody say something that's close to the act they're reporting, then that seems to be more reliable than later on. In other words, it's more spontaneous. They're telling you what they just experienced rather than weeks later when their memories fade. So I would think the initial reports, to a certain extent, are reliable, possibly more reliable than a couple reports a week or two after the event.
0: Here's something for you to think about, because I'm thinking about it. If I had not been prepared with significant emergency power backup, the event that just occurred would not have been reported on my show, because there wouldn't have been a show.
2: It's amazing how the universe works. I think that this event is intentional. whatever these objects are, whatever this intelligence is very deliberate in what it does. Usually at night, and they put on a show tonight. This is a show for us, for the listeners that are listening. This is a message.
0: Listen, a lot of people that I talk to, Peter, well, highly placed people, are telling me the same thing, that whoever they are and whatever they are, what they have been doing is demonstrating to us. And that's just about what you just said.
2: Yeah, I don't think there's any doubt about it. They're in control.
0: All right. Hold tight. We're at the bottom of the hour. We'll be right back. And again, let me restrict the lines out there.
6: Look like an angel.
0: To people who saw something, if we could, please.
6: Walk like an angel.
0: Well, once again, Peter Davenport.
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0: Not quite.
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0: AbsoluteMusic.com. Actually, that sounds pretty interesting. And so does what Peter Davenport has to say. I was so much in a hurry to get on the air, I didn't even see RateTheMusic.com coming. I'm telling you, folks, it's getting weirder by the minute. Peter Davenport, once again. Peter?
1: Yeah. We've had a number of very interesting reports. Are just in very rapid sequence, a commercial pilot over Northern California flying out of Beale Air Force Base, he was at about 16,000 feet doing about 200 knots, and the objects were directly in front of him. He turned his lights down. They went over him. He actually turned his aircraft to pursue them. He reports that as they were going away from him, they were much more difficult to see. I have no explanation for that.
0: Now, let's backtrack a little bit. This is an important report. You've got a report from a pilot, a commercial airliner pilot, I take it.
1: He's a commercial pilot. I think he was in a private aircraft, single engine.
0: And he was at 16,000 feet?
1: Yeah, and they went right in front of his aircraft.
0: Okay, isn't that generally pretty high for a private aircraft?
1: Oh, not really. Not for some of the high-performance ones.
0: That's true.
1: It's probably a pressurized aircraft.
0: I'm sorry. He said they were roughly at his altitude?
1: No, they were above his altitude. He was at 16,000. How high above him, he doesn't know. But we also have a very interesting report from a gentleman in Everett, Washington, just north of Seattle.
0: Yes.
1: He is a ham operator, and...
0: Peter, I'm going to give you a second to put on your call.
1: I'll come right back to you.
0: All right, go ahead. He's got obvious calls coming in there by the gazillion, so he's going to try to make an adjustment and come back to us so that will not interrupt the reports. Obviously, thousands of people at once are trying to get through. And I think that what he's done is probably...
1: I'm sorry, Art. If you can hold just a second, I'll come right back.
0: All right, go ahead. He's got to hit a couple
1: of keys. It's madness here tonight. Everybody's trying to get in touch with me all at once. Also, a ham radio operator reports a very peculiar signal at 14.290 megahertz heard in Everett, Washington, with a strange pinging sound on it.
0: 14.290?
1: 14,290 megahertz.
0: That's in a ham band.
1: He said he's never heard it before. I have no idea the validity of this report. A third interesting report comes from a gentleman who lives off the end of Kingsley Field. Apparently that is a field. I'm not familiar with it.
0: Hold on one second.
1: Yeah.
0: Okay, that's 14,290 I'm listening to right now. And it's essentially quiet.
1: Yeah.
0: So I just wanted to let you know. All right,
1: yeah.
0: Go ahead.
1: A gentleman who lives very close to Kingsley Field said that he has heard no activity out of there tonight. Also, I just received a call from Gerald Rowles, the state director for MUFON in the state of Washington. He contacted some of his military friends in eastern Washington. Apparently, no activity there. However, I have an audio cut here that I'd like to play. This comes from a young girl in Richfield, Utah, if I have this tape properly cued. She saw a distinct ball of light come across the mountain, viewed from her vantage point in Richfield. It stopped, visibly stopped, for an estimated 2 to 3 seconds, and then blew into four parts, which went streaking off across the horizon, according to her.
0: It stopped?
1: It stopped.
0: And this was at about what time, please?
1: I don't know the time, Art. Information's coming in here pretty quickly.
0: I understand. Go ahead.
1: Here we go.
8: The fast jets.
1: Oh, this is a gentleman in Utah who's reporting jet activity near Elsinore, Utah. This is 10 minutes ago. Here
0: okay,
1: we go.
0: Go ahead.
8: You can tell that they're jets and they have little flashing lights on them. There's about three or four of them in the area that we was in. They're just like all over the air.
1: Okay. They're all over the air near Elsinore, Utah, he reports.
0: All right.
1: So I believe, if we can believe these preliminary reports, that we're dealing with something other than just a simple reentry of space junk. There are too many reports of objects stopping, turning, doing U-turns, and so on.
0: Do you have the young lady's tape?
1: I don't believe I do. I've lost that in the
0: right.
1: queue.
0: I understand. It's an utter madhouse.
1: Yeah.
0: Utter madhouse, I can imagine.
1: I've got a stack of papers and tapes here, and it's just piling up on me.
0: All right, Peter.
1: All right.
0: Bless your heart.
1: Thank you. I thought you'd like to know, and if anything major happens, I'll get back in touch.
0: All right, thank you. That's Peter Davenport at the National UFO Reporting Center in Seattle, Washington. Peter Gersten is still with us, sort of along for the ride tonight. He was here to debut his website, which is incredible, and I might add, timely, considering what's going on right now. And he's still with us. Thanks for your forbearance, Peter.
2: No problem, my friend. This is great. This almost sounds like the Orson Welles broadcast.
0: Yeah, it is a little like that, isn't it? All right. A first-time caller line. You're on the air with Art Bell and Peter Gersten. Where are you?
9: Art Bell, son?
0: Yes, this is Art Bell.
9: Art Bell, son. This is Sally. I'm calling from Sonoma.
0: Hi, Sally.
9: I don't know what's more exciting, that I'm getting to talk to you or what I saw tonight for the first time in my life. I'm still shaking.
0: Well, tell us what you saw.
9: All right. I went to visit my girlfriend who lives in Marinwood. That's North Marin County, about approximately 20 to 30 miles north of San Francisco.
0: Yes.
9: And she has a beautiful house on the side of a hill, and we went out on the back deck because I'm an amateur astronomer, and I spend most of my evenings looking up at the sky and listening to you. And I looked off to the north. Something caught my eye, and it was moving in an easterly direction, and I said, Jerry, look, what is that? And what we both saw were three objects. I had to just really concentrate. I thought, is it some light moving on a cloud? But it was three formations moving to the east, perfectly in unison. It wasn't anything with blinking lights or flashing, just three. All I can describe it is like the shape of a tadpole. Kind of round, but with a long tail.
0: Right.
9: Like a comet tail behind it.
0: Right, I've got you.
9: And there was one in the lead and two behind it, but just what struck us was how perfectly in unison they were moving.
0: Yes, and how long were you able to see them?
9: We replayed it back. We, you know, kind of had the mini recreation, and we counted out. I saw it for 7 seconds, and she caught it for about the last five.
0: I see.
9: And it just disappeared. And we stood out there in shock, thinking, oh, we can't believe this. What's happening? What's happening? And
0: was that about 9:30?
9: It was 9:30 because I got to her house at 9, and we chit-chat for a while and ate some Snickers, and then we went out because I said, God, this is such a beautiful night. And she turned out all the lights in this enormous house she has and all the outside lights so it would get really dark. And then she told me what she saw, and it was exactly what I saw.
0: All right. I really, really appreciate your call.
9: And I just want to say one more thing. When I was driving home, I was listening to you, and if I wasn't mistaken, I heard somebody call from Novato.
0: Yes.
9: Reporting something, and that's probably just a mile from where she lives.
0: Okay. Gotcha.
9: Okay?
0: Thank you very much, Sally.
9: Oyasuminasai. Good night, Art.
0: Sayonara. Wild Card Line, you're on the air with Peter Gersten and Art Bell.
10: Hello, Art.
0: Yes, hi.
10: What I saw... I just come out of a movie, so I was in the parking lot of the movie theater.
0: Where are you, sir?
10: I'm in Redding, California.
0: Right.
10: And looked up in the sky, and in the western sky, we saw three objects. One larger one in front, two smaller behind, and it crossed all the way across the sky until we couldn't see it in the eastern sky. My friend, who was standing beside me, said he saw a part break off of the lead object. I did not see that, however, as there were many lights in the parking lot.
0: So, how bright was it?
10: Well, it's very smoky where I am because there's many fires, just
0: yep.
10: like a
0: just like here. Yep.
10: And but it was pretty bright. It was orange in color.
0: How long were you able to see it?
10: To give you an idea of that, I had time to walk across the parking lot and ask another group of people if they saw the same thing and get back before it disappeared.
0: You're kidding.
10: So, it took quite a while to get across the sky.
0: I sure appreciate your report, sir. Thank you. And let's take one more quick one. West of the Rockies, you're on the air with Peter Gersten and Art Bell. Hi.
11: Hi, Art. This is Dan from Clarkdale, Arizona.
0: Yes, Dan.
11: I'm listening to you on KAZM.
0: Yes, sir.
11: Unfortunately, I didn't see any lights, but we did have a power outage in the whole Verde Valley area, which is about 2 hours north of Phoenix.
0: Oh, you did?
11: Yeah, and that includes the towns of Sedona and Camp Verde.
0: Sedona, Camp Verde, and where I am. Now, that's really interesting. How long did it last?
11: It lasted for approximately 20 minutes.
0: 20 minutes.
11: And the lights went out at exactly 10:30.
0: 10:30. What time is it where you are now?
11: Right now, it's 10 till 2.
0: 10 till 2. Same as, so we're in sync.
11: Right.
0: 10:30.
11: And there were occasional flashes of lightning in the sky. I didn't know if that had anything to do with it or not, but... when I heard your show, I figured it was a little too coincidental.
0: It's a coincidental night, sir. Thank you so very much.
11: Thank you.
0: All right. Well, Peter, what a night for you to be on.
2: Great night. I'd like to know what that commercial pilot saw when these things flew over his plane.
0: How high above him he estimated they would have been, how quickly they passed him to estimate speed. And you notice Peter said that the commercial pilot said he actually turned to try and follow the objects.
2: Exactly.
0: But that there was almost no light behind them.
2: Exactly. Why would he turn to follow the objects, even if he was in a private plane?
0: Curiosity, I suppose.
2: Well, be an interesting person to talk to. If he's listening, let him call in.
0: Yeah, if he's listening, good luck on getting in. I mean, all the lines are jammed.
2: Yeah. But there's a...
0: I mean, this really does, though, point out why we want to know what the hell is going on.
2: Yeah, definitely. Definitely. Now, these objects are interesting, and I don't remember similar types of reports. Peter Davenport indicated that they are similar to other reports, but if these were flying triangles, there'd be no question that these weren't rocket boosters. So, I don't know what these objects are, but they are definitely worth further inquiry.
0: Well, everybody in the world says the same thing. And earlier we were talking about the fact that we believe they are demonstrating something to us. But everybody in the world says the same thing. Well, look, why go through this cat and mouse game of demonstrations of things over big cities and demonstrations like we've had tonight? Why do that? Why not just land and make your presence known? Say, hi, we're from the Galactic Federation, and we're going to kill you all, or hi, we're going to save you all, or whatever it is. Why these obscure, wild demonstrations?
2: Yeah, I think that's a great question. And possibly the answer is simple, in that we have to demonstrate that we as a species want to know the truth. It's almost like a programming. A slow time release program of presence. It's at night. Why not during the day? Why not make it obvious? It isn't obvious.
0: It is not. Indeed, it's not obvious.
2: Yeah, it's a slow indoctrination program until finally they get the mass of this life form, our species, to say, we want to know. But as of now, we don't have that. As I said to you earlier, I got one phone call from a radio station that was in Chicago that was wanted to know about the lawsuit. And basically, I was on for 3 minutes. What can you talk about in 3 minutes?
0: Not much.
2: There's
0: if the media would like to contact you, Peter.
2: Yeah.
0: There's a really good question as we approach the top of this hour. If the media would like to comment, get comments from you on the lawsuit and do a story, which they ought to do. I mean, it's a really interesting story. How would they do that?
2: Well, the best way to do it is through the website. And on the website, they can contact me through email. I'd rather not give out my phone number because the last time I gave it out on your show, I started getting calls right away.
0: Yeah, I wouldn't do that.
2: And I don't want to do that now that I live in Scottsdale.
0: No, I wouldn't give it out.
2: No, so basically the best way to do it is through the website. But also for the people that, your listeners that do not have access to the Internet.
0: Yes.
2: They can subscribe to my offline newsletter called Cause and Effect, which is the highlights of what I write about online.
0: All right. How would they do that?
2: Well, it's a monthly newsletter, and they can subscribe to it. They can get 12 monthly issues for $20. We have to charge for that because of the postage and the printing.
0: Understood.
2: And basically, all they have to do is write to CAUS, C-A-U-S, at 8624 East San, S-A-N, Bruno, B-R-U-N-O, Drive, Scottsdale, Arizona, 85258.
0: Okay, do it again.
2: That's CAUS, C-A-U-S, 8624 East San Bruno Drive, Scottsdale, Arizona, 85258. So whether you're online or offline, you can be kept aware of what CAUS is doing.
0: All right, I didn't get the zip code.
2: 85258.
0: 258. All right, people write slow. It's CAUS, C-A-U-S, 8624 East San Bruno Drive, Scottsdale, Arizona, zip code 85258. All right, I wanted to get that before the hour ended. Peter, I always give my guests an opportunity to either stay over during the last hour of the program or to hit bed, their choice.
2: No, we'll stay over. I'm really curious about what's going on now, so anything that could shed some light onto it, I'm going to stay up and listen to.
0: Well, I'm sure we're going to continue to get reports, and I doubt all this is going to shake out until tomorrow. Now, it might be re-entering space junk from the Russians, but I don't know. Just about fully 50% of the reports that Peter's had tonight would dispute that, I think. And so it goes back to what you said. Why can't we call this an invasion? If it's not something that our military can tell us about, they're out there obviously chasing it, whatever it is, and they can't tell us about it, and they declare it's they don't investigate these things, they say, because they are not a threat to national security. But how could they not be?
2: The mere presence poses a threat. Otherwise, they wouldn't have scrambled jets. The reason they have to cover it up and come down with some kind of phony story shows that it must pose some kind of a threat. So the inherent quality of the phenomena poses a threat simply by the fact that we don't know what it is. So it's, you know, it's really strange, the reality that's going on here. In other words, we're told not only that it's Russian boosters, but it's not given the due that it should be. We're being kept in the dark. We're being kept in the, you know, secrecy, and it's possible that there's a news blackout on this.
0: What do you think we'll hear when we wake up tomorrow about what happened tonight?
2: I don't know. I don't know what the universe has planned for us. Possibly, you know, something pretty interesting. You have to remember, the Phoenix Alliance, even though that occurred on March 13th of 97, it really didn't get full publicity until, what, 3, 4, 5 months later, when USA Today did a story, a front-page story on it. Then all of a sudden, you would think it happened yesterday.
0: That's right.
2: Also, what's interesting is 2 weeks ago, or last week, all of a sudden, an English newspaper did a story on a CIA report that was released at least, I think, in 1997 also. And that was played up as if it was released the other day. So that got a lot of attention. So who knows what the media... what the media's reasons are for you know.
0: It's like somebody turns a switch out there and they decide it's time to tell the story.
2: Yeah, exactly. And time doesn't matter. Time can be transcended. Reports from 2 years ago, all of a sudden, are current.
0: Peter, hold on. We'll be right back. From the high desert, this is Coast to Coast AM. All right, my guests are Peter Gersten and Peter Davenport is back. I'm going to bring both of them up online and then read a couple of things to the two of them. Let's see if we can do this. Peter Gersten, are you there?
1: I'm here.
0: And Mr. Davenport.
1: I am still here, Art.
0: All right, I want to read a couple of things, get your reaction, gentlemen. And this is a supposed press release from the Public Relations Office of Edwards Air Force Base at California. It may be a hoax, but let me read it to you. Tonight, at about 21:55 hours Pacific, aircraft from Edwards Air Force Base in California were scrambled in response to multiple radar images moving in a southerly direction from the central California area toward Edwards at plus Mach 5 speeds. Two USAF F-15 interceptors climbed to about 48,000 feet and did make radar contact, but were unable to confirm visual contact due to deteriorating weather conditions. Two more aircraft were scrambled from Nellis Air Force Base in Nevada when it was determined that the radar images were moving south toward the Arizona-Mexico border. Two F-16 tactical fighters also climbed to intercept altitude at about 50,000 feet, but were unable to make either radar or visual contact. All aircraft have now returned to their respective bases of operation. That's one item. Next, Art, I'm a deputy sheriff in Central Oregon. We got reports of an airplane going down in flames at, you guessed it, 2131 hours. My sergeant saw the same thing at the same time, described it to me in great detail, headed southeast, got real bright, a piece fell away, and then the main part continued on, but dimmer. He was outside looking up as it went out of sight. It was about the size of a satellite in a starry sky. That's the last image he saw. The first report, he says, said it took about 45 seconds to cross out of sight with the same heading, southeast. Art, I'm going back out to study the skies. And on and on and on it goes. Here's somebody reporting from, Seattle. No, Portland, saying, indeed, he, too, is observing F-15s scrambling. That was at about 11:30 p.m. And here's something from my affiliate in Santa Cruz, KSCO, AM 1080 in Santa Cruz. It says, local radio talk show host Dave Allen, the Nighthawk, has had his board go haywire shortly after 9:30 p.m. So as whatever it was passed overhead, the board, the operational board of our affiliate in Santa Cruz, went berserk. And those are the reports I have. Peter, Davenport?
1: Yeah, that's a pretty unusual Russian booster that can knock out somebody's board in Santa Cruz when the objects are over Northern California and Oregon and Utah and perhaps Arizona. I'm intrigued by the news release by Edwards Air Force Base. They're, for all intents and purposes, admitting that this was not a Soviet Russian rocket.
0: If it's an accurate report. Now, yes. Somebody could have typed this off, obviously, and it may not be real. Somebody's going to have to check with Edwards and see if it's real.
1: Yeah.
0: I just now got it.
1: Yeah. It's interesting. One flaw I noticed in that report, it said the F-15s were at, what did you say, 45,000 or 50,000 feet?
0: 48,000 feet.
1: 48,000 feet, but then it went on to say that weather was obscuring their view of these objects.
0: The weather should not have been that high.
1: Yeah, weather can go that high in rare circumstances, but my impression is, particularly given the weather conditions across the western United States...
0: Don't know what the ceiling is right now.
1: Yeah, we don't know, but... if somebody could report what the weather conditions are like near Edwards or in the environs down there, that would be a big help.
0: Mm-hmm.
1: Two things I can add to that, Art, if I may. Got a report about a half an hour ago from a gentleman who is sleeping in his truck at a major fueling center on I-5 in the vicinity of Portland International Airport. He says, I believe he said he used to serve on a U.S. Navy aircraft carrier. And he said what he saw, what he heard going out of Portland tonight took him back to his days on that aircraft carrier. He counted, I believe he said, 7 sorties going out between 9:30 and 10:30 tonight. So if they were still launching F-15s out of Portland at 10:30, approximately... That's a long time for
0: sure
1: a Russian
0: is.
1: Booster to be in the atmosphere.
0: Well, besides, it's an awful lot of assets to commit to something that you now know what it is and have known for some time. Russian
1: yes.
0: booster, right?
1: Yeah, right. I finally found this tape of this young girl reporting from Richfield, Utah, which is sort of south-central Utah. It's only about 30 seconds long. May I play this? It's rather interesting.
0: Go right ahead.
1: Here we are. Okay.
12: And a very bright, very distinguishable round ball of light came across the top of the mountain, stopped at the very top of the mountain.
0: Stopped.
12: For about 2 to 3 seconds, and then broke off into four different distinguishable lights. and went up, down, straight across, and just, like, went in several different directions.
1: Went in several different directions. Now, if the Russians are building boosters like that, we've got real trouble on this planet, because that is sophisticated technology. This is the next generation MIRV warhead, I guess. But my impression at this time, and it's always subject to revision, of course, is that we're not dealing with a Russian booster. That is disinformation. And time will tell. We'll have to sort through all the reports. But it looks like something extremely bizarre happened over the western United States tonight.
0: This night. Well, I'm glad you were here to cover it with me, Peter. We've got another 40 minutes of show left. So if anything else dramatic comes in, get right back to me.
1: Will indeed, Art.
0: Okay, my friend, thank you. And Peter Gersten, again, thank you for being so patient through all of this.
2: No problem at all.
0: It's exactly, of course, really, why you're doing what you're doing, isn't it?
2: Well, it's the major reason to find the truth, to end the secrecy. And I thought I was finished with the FOIA, Freedom of Information Act, but I guess I'm not finished.
0: Well, now, I was about to ask that. But as a matter of fact, that's where I was going. Now, we know exactly when this occurred. We have multiple reports. The very least it seems we could do is to file FOIA reports about what they got on radar or didn't get, what they scrambled, what assets they put in the air, and for what reason, couldn't we?
2: Well, I'm going to see Peter Davenport this weekend at the Bay Area UFO Expo in San Mateo, and I think we're going to sit down and coordinate this. And he's going to provide his reports, and we're going to submit certain FOIA requests.
0: Peter, in other words, could you make that specific request, since you knew what time it was and
2: yeah,
0: you knew
2: exactly.
0: what assets were used?
2: Yeah, exactly.
0: Would they have to answer that?
2: Oh, yeah. Basically, I did a request for the Phoenix Lights on behalf of Skywatch International, and they came back. They had no reports that they hadn't scrambled any jets, and they had no information. So we're going to do the same thing, and either they can say the same thing or they can tell us what the truth is.
0: What do you think? What do you think you'll get back? I mean, this is so damn public.
2: Well, first, I think we have to find out whether this press release from Edwards Air Force Base is legitimate or not. I have my suspicions.
0: I have my doubts.
2: Yeah, because just the admissions. How did you obtain this?
0: It was just faxed to me.
2: By an individual?
0: Yes.
2: Well
0: no. There's no fax return other than a date. There isn't. Let me see. I've got page 101, Wednesday, September 1st, 1999, 11:42:08 p.m. So that was some time ago. I don't know if it's real or not.
2: It just doesn't sound real. It's too good to be true, but it's too early in the whole episode, in the whole scenario to be coming out. Why would Edwards Air Force Base release, you know, some kind of information, and at night, no less? It just doesn't make sense. And there are too many admissions in it. But it might be like some type of information that's being leaked in this format, because whenever we get information like that, the messenger is always tainted. Question is whether the message is valid.
0: Yeah.
2: And
0: some of the rest of this, though, like the sheriff, who just sent me a fax, is definitely legit. My report, the report from my affiliate in Santa Cruz, AM 1080, KSCO, that's definitely legit stuff. I've confirmed all this, so.
2: Well, there's no question that something was being seen, and it seems to, from anywhere from 3 to 7 different objects over many hours, over several states. I think it's amazing that there were coincidentally power blackouts and malfunctions of computers or switchboards or whatever it was in Seattle.
0: Yes.
2: You know, jets were scrambled. In other words, you can separate each of these pieces. Well, the jets were on routine maneuvers, and the power blackouts had to do with something entirely different.
0: Yeah.
2: And it was the Russian, booster that came down.
0: And all of this was highly coincidental.
2: Yeah, exactly.
0: All right, let's just take some random phone calls now, Peter, and see what people have on their minds. First time caller line, you're on the air with Peter Gersten and Art Bell.
13: Oh.
0: Hello.
13: Yeah, this is John from Edwards Air Force Base. I used to be stationed out there.
0: Yes, John.
13: We have no alert aircraft out there. They're just all experimental aircraft or chase planes. And you guys are talking about Portland, Oregon?
0: Yes.
13: There's no alert aircraft. The nearest zoo alert aircraft is at McCord Air Force Base. The only thing I can think of what's going on out there at Portland is they're having a probably an ORI or something like that, or they're doing their night training.
0: All right. Well, have you heard anything about this massive sighting tonight?
13: Yeah, I have. But as far as the location of your alert aircraft or anything like that, that sounds bogus to me. And
0: plus, all right. What about the
13: weather out here by Edwards Air Force Base?
0: Yes.
13: It's clear. It's smoky from the fires, but it's clear out here.
0: All right. Did you see any alert aircraft leave Edwards at about that time?
13: No, not tonight.
0: Very interesting. Are you in a truck?
13: Yes, I am.
0: All right. I appreciate the report, sir. Thank you. He knew about the object sighting, but doesn't confirm any of the aircraft. That's
2: it's just so confusing. There's so much disinformation and misinformation and secrecy that if anybody tells you they know what's really going on, I'd be very suspicious.
0: It really is hard to begin to discern what's reality and what's disinformation. My God, we live in a strange age of mass communication and miscommunication.
2: Exactly.
0: And intentional miscommunication.
2: It's amazing. And tomorrow morning we're going to get up and get tomorrow's newspaper and you're going to see the same headlines that you do every day.
0: Yeah, Clinton's buying a house in New York and stuff.
2: Yeah.
0: Wildcard Line, you're on the air with Peter Gersten and Art Bell. Hi.
14: Yeah, this is Alan from Salem.
0: Hello, Alan.
14: Yeah, I just wanted to mention several months ago, my brother who lives in Sacramento, his whole family were eating supper and they saw a UFO in the north part of the sky. And
0: all right. Dan Rather announced, and I guess it is true. If Dan says it, it must be true, right? That the rotation of the Earth actually is slowing down due to the effects of El Nino. Now, I don't know what any of this means. The Earth's rotation is slowing down? Excuse me. That's what they say. It's slowing down. And I honestly don't know what it means. I've got a fax here from Richard Hoagland who says, Art, the rotation slowdown is not El Nino. It is directly due to hyper-dimensional physics. Of course it is. We'll explain during our segment later this morning. Okay. Well, it's occurring as El Nino is occurring, and then I also want to know if anybody can explain what it means that the Earth is slowing down. That's really weird. Really, really weird. The other item is, and I'll leave it up there for about another half hour, I have received in today's mail the Stephen Gibbs time machine. The coils, the a giant electromagnets, the machine itself, I've got it all. The only question is now, what to do? To try it? And already I get feedback here. Don't do it. You have an obligation not to use the time machine till after the cruise. Especially since I just found out my mother and sister have signed on to go. That's one side of it. The other side is that it was from Elaine. And she's in Canada. She said, yeah, please take Montreal. And then this, Art, please try the time machine. Let's do it while you're on the air with a studio cam on so you can describe to us what you're doing and what you're feeling, and we can see you. It'll make for great radio. From David, the opera singer in Las Vegas. So, on the heels of all this news about NASA and JPL, suddenly, and I'm telling you, you can believe it, you are the ones who got that done. Now, what it means, it's like the Earth slowing down. Who knows? All right. Just a brief intro. I have to do this, and I know it's tiresome to those of you who know David Oates so well, but David John Oates discovered reverse speech. He is the father of reverse speech. It is a process, a very simple process, in which you simply tape somebody speaking as I am now speaking, and then you reverse it and you look for relevant, coherent
15: words and or sentences in reverse. And these are from the other side of your brain, and they definitely reflect the truth. That is what David says. But if somebody is lying, it will be apparent they are lying in reverse. If they are telling the truth, they will be... whatever they say in reverse will also come out the same way, and the truth is revealed. David has done all his life speech research. He has a bit of a speech impediment, although lately it seems like it's been going away to me. And that started him into the research of speech and led to this whole thing. He has been suggested to be nominated for a Nobel Prize for reverse speech. Here is David John Oates. David, welcome.
16: Thank you very much for having me back again, Art.
15: I know that people should understand how much work you have to do to prepare for a night like tonight when you're going to do Kathleen Willie, Dr. Malin, Major Ed Dames. How many hours would go into
16: that? Well, this particular one was monumental because Ed Dames was 4 hours of solid talk, at least 100 hours work. You know, I did this one gradually over a period of 3 weeks. I was very intense in the last week as the showtime came up. But yeah, at least 100 hours. It sounds fairly simple, just run a tape backwards and hear these phrases, but it's nowhere near that simple. They're very quick and sharp. It takes a lot of fine-tuning of your ears and patience to find them. Then I'm very strict about which ones I document. I would say probably only about 30 or 40% of the verses I actually document ever make it to air or to my website. I go through them one by one, checking off the syllable count and the consonant and the vowel sounds. Sometimes when I do a broadcast, people will email me and say, well, Dad, you missed this reversal or that reversal, but the fact is I did find it. I just didn't think it was good enough to...
15: All right, I'll tell you what. You know the fellow who wanted to challenge you, David?
16: Yes.
15: He has called the show, I don't know, two or three times since you were last on.
16: Right.
15: And I told him he had better send me some email with his phone number, and he hasn't done that.
16: Right.
15: But he did come on the air with some audio from the Area 51 caller.
16: Right.
15: Which indicated or would have led one to believe, if you used that reversal, that the Area 51 caller was faking it.
16: Right.
15: You heard about that, I take it,
16: oh, sure.
15: And you went and researched the same stuff. Did you find that?
16: I didn't hear the actual segment itself. I heard that the reversal said fake. I'm faking it or whatever.
15: Right.
16: That's what I heard.
15: Right.
16: I went through my files actually today to find that particular reversal. And I did find a word which at first glance appeared to be fake. I've got this track up, so let's run it. But it's one of the ones that I rejected too.
15: Let's hear it.
16: Okay, well, this is the fourth section where I found it.
17: And there's a lot of safe areas in this world that they could begin moving the population to now, Art.
16: No, actually, I can't even remember the actual dialogue. It's something I'm faking or I'm with a fake or...
17: Serious?
16: Okay, there we go.
15: Let me hear that. I can't hear what
16: he
15: said.
16: No, well, it's one of the ones I rejected. They are fake, but it sounds more like a C.
17: Serious?
16: Do you hear that?
15: It almost sounded to me like they are faces or something.
16: Right,
15: I didn't...
16: which is why I reject it. Now, I'm not sure whether that's the one he was talking about. You've got the there, you've got the R, you've got the F-A, but then the C, but it's more of a C rather than a K, especially when you slow it down.
15: Now, I must say that what he played sounded more definitive to me, and what I would like to do...
16: He may have gone to a different section. This is the section that I
15: found in my reject file. I want this guy to listen. If he's out there tonight, and I know he is... email me right now with your phone number. We'll get you on the air. No problem. You've got to get me a phone number, though, because I didn't retain the one you sent so long ago, as I said, on the air. So
16: Right. Give
15: me that phone number. We'll get you on the air with David.
16: The other thing I'd like to say with Area 51, Section 2, it's a tough one to really
18: pinned down. I only found four reversals that I could quote. They appear to me that he was telling the truth. Certainly some of the callers who called in afterwards felt that, but it was only four reversals that I felt I could quote, and I was leaning towards him telling the truth, but you need more than that to really get a good argument down.
15: All right, I'm going to assume, because it is certainly true, that there are a lot of new listeners who haven't heard you, so just indulge me. Everybody else who's heard it, bear with me. Let's do Neil Armstrong very quickly and one or two baby things, and then we'll get on with Biz.
18: Okay.
15: This is to kind of calibrate everybody's ears so you understand what reverse speech really is.
18: Okay, this is reverse speech 101. What I'm going to do tonight, I'll play some of the classic ones first. I'm going to be telling you initially what you're hearing, but as the night goes on, I want to run a few by you, Art, and see if you can hear them without me telling you.
15: That's
18: so
15: fine.
18: We want to do that as
15: That's
18: well.
15: That's fine. People always wish for that.
18: Let me just quickly cover the theory I'm proposing. I'm proposing that language is bi-level, forwards as well as backwards. It's the natural function of the human mind. As the brain constructs the sounds of speech, it puts them together in such a way that two messages are communicated simultaneously, forwards conscious and backwards unconscious. When I talk about the unconscious, what does that mean? Does it mean another part of the human mind? Does it mean the soul or the spirit? Does it mean we're tapping into anything else? I'm not too sure. So I'm just proposing, my basic theory is that language is bi-level, forwards as well as backwards. So let's begin with the classic example, Neil Armstrong. This is actually the very first reversal I found in normal speech back in 1984, and here he is.
19: It's one small step for man, one giant leap for mankind.
18: And you run that in reverse, and it's simply, man will spacewalk. And here we go.
19: Man will spacewalk.
15: Man will spacewalk.
19: Man will spacewalk.
18: Yeah, then let's run that forwards and backwards. Here it is, forwards.
19: It's one small step for man.
18: And backwards.
19: Man will spacewalk.
18: And a very, very clear example of reverse speech. Let's look at another classic. This is the second example I ever found in speech. I found this the same day as Neil Armstrong, actually about an hour or so later. It's a live commentary of the JFK assassination in Dallas, Texas.
20: Several police officers are rushing up the hill at this time. Stand by just a moment, please. Something has happened in the motorcade. Stand by, please. Parkland Hospital, there has been a shooting. Parkland Hospital has been advised to stand by for a severe gunshot wound.
18: Okay, you run this in reverse, and right at the point where he realizes the shooting has occurred, you can hear the very clear phrase, he's shot bad, hold it, try and look up.
20: He's shot bad, hold it, try and look up.
18: And that's straight backwards.
20: He's shot bad, hold it, try and look up.
18: And just an exceptionally clear reversal, I think. And here it is forwards.
20: Parkland Hospital, there has been a shooting.
18: And backwards.
20: He's shot bad, hold it, try and look up.
15: Very clear.
18: Extremely clear. Now, let me throw you another one on speech, and then we'll move on to kids. I'm often asked, okay, so this is here. What good is it? I mean, how can this benefit me? I'm actually quite amazed when I hear that question, because the opportunity to look inside your own mind and to see what is really going on is really quite exciting. And it helps me personally quite a lot in my own everyday life. I use this every single day. I use it with my clients. I have a therapeutic practice in San Diego. What it does for the therapeutic process is just amazing. It allows us direct access in. And this is a reversal that really illustrates how reverse speech can be used. And this
15: right.
18: is one of my own clients in my own office. And we're talking about the session we did last week, and he's telling me, David, you went and found the reversal that fit my situation.
21: And you found the reversal that fit the...
18: Okay, now I'm going to run... I don't think I played this one on your program.
15: No, you have not.
18: I'm going to run this. I want you to listen to this and tell me what you hear, okay?
15: All right.
18: Run at a couple different speeds. And once more. Do you hear anything there?
15: Yes, but I'm not certain yet.
18: Okay.
15: Give it to me at regular speed one
18: okay,
15: more
18: time. Okay, here it is one more time, and then I'll tell you. What have you got?
15: I don't want to change. I don't have it down well enough.
18: Okay. It simply says, they will serve you with life, David. You can hear my name on the end of the reversal.
15: Now play it. Let me see if I hear it.
18: Okay, here we go.
15: All right. What? All right. Where I didn't get it, David, was the David. And even now, the David is not quite clear to me.
18: Right. Well, his voice drops down at the end. You've got that classic sing-song tone of reversals beginning. They will serve you with life, and then his voice drops off.

0: Yep.
1: That either consciously or unconsciously, I mean, for example, you just told us you did 100 hours of work to come up with the reversals we're going to hear tonight.
0: Yep.
1: Okay, 100 hours. That's a long time.
0: Yes, it is.
1: Now, if you go into a situation with a preconceived notion,
0: yep,
1: and it may well be, and I've had a sense that you don't particularly like this president.
0: I have not liked him. That is correct.
1: Yeah.
0: Yes.
1: Okay. It comes through loud and clear.
0: Yep.
1: Now, could you take the Kathleen Willey material and come up either with a series of reversals that would show her to be absolutely telling the truth, or find another series of reversals, she talked for a long time,
0: yeah,
1: that would show that she was lying?
0: I do not believe that that is possible. I believe what is there is what is there. We've done this in class time and time and time again. We've had different students go out and analyze the same tape from a variety of cross-sections of opinions and perspectives and come back with the same conclusions, the same analysis.
1: All right.
0: I do agree that it is possible, like with any skill or any technique, to let your own bias come into your analysis, and I would be a fool to say that wasn't so.
1: Okay, well, how sure are you that that is not happening to you?
0: Because of very strict research protocols that we have laid down, that I teach in my training class, I teach my students and myself to analyze according to the phonetic sounds that we hear, consonants and the vowels and the syllable count. My students are taught not to listen to the track forwards first. We're only running the track in reverse, so we cannot hear the verbal content of what we are listening to.
1: Well, now that is a pretty good control, actually.
0: Oh, sure. Yeah. For the first, probably the first, at least the first 8 to 9 years that I did this, I never listened to the forward dialogue, primarily because I was very much aware of the tendency to project into it. I think when I was personally confident that I had overcome that was when I started to hear all my own issues in reverse. When I first started doing my own reversals, I was not able to hear some of the more nasty, darker sides of my nature. It's consciously you don't want to hear that stuff. And I swapped over about 7 or 8 years in. I suddenly dropped down to a new layer and started to hear all these things on me that were really very devastating.
1: Oh, my God, I'm a rotten person. Listen to this.
0: Right. Right. Sure. You show me someone who doesn't have a dark side to
1: them. Oh, I know. And, well, we all do. There's no question about it.
0: And I think one of the great things about reverse speech is if we have the courage to look at it, we can actually see our darker sides and come face to face with it and learn to work with it and have it be our friend rather than be our adversary.
1: Give us a quick baby.
0: Okay, quick baby. Yeah, I love kids. Kids are marvelous. Let's begin with your favorite, and we just put up the wrong file. We'll do that again. This is your favorite. This is me. This is actually my daughter at 7 months of age. I'm chasing her around the room with a tape player. She suddenly sees this tape player and reaches out for it. That puts it simply, what's that?
1: Baby gibberish.
0: And again.
1: You hear that? Hit it again at regular speed.
0: Okay, I mean, you tell me how else you can hear this. I don't know how else you could hear this reversal. And again.
1: No question about it. Absolutely no question about
0: it. Extremely clear. Here's a very amusing one. This one here is a kid with a dirty diaper. One of my students found this in class.
1: Yeah, real quick.
0: Okay, this is a kid with a dirty diaper.
2: Hey, man, I got a diaper for you.
3: A diaper?
2: Yeah.
0: And where the baby says a diaper, backwards he says, help me out.
3: Help me out.
0: And again.
3: Help me out.
0: There we go.
1: You can't miss it. Plus that wonderful ethereal sound with children and all that. It's wonderful. All right, David, look. We're at the bottom of the hour.
0: Yep.
1: Hold on. We'll be right back with something relevant for you.

0: Okay, here we go. David, are you there?
1: Yes, I am, sir.
0: All right, I have one Ken Ryer from, I believe, Las Vegas. Ken, are you there? Hello? Oh, wait a minute. Here we go. Ken, are you there?
1: Yes, I am.
0: All right, Las Vegas, right?
1: Yes, I am. Hot Talk 105.1.
0: Oh, that's the way to do a promo. All right, you... What are the right words? Do you want to challenge David Oates? And if so, on what basis?
1: Yes, well... Before I say I want to challenge Mr. Oates, I want to say it is a pleasure. It is a tremendous pleasure to speak with Mr. Oates. I have no ill feelings about him. I think he's doing a good job, but I have to take him to task.
0: Okay, on what?
1: On the Area 51 call.
0: All right. Let's get a couple of things straight at the beginning here. Do you believe reverse speech is a real phenomenon?
1: Absolutely. Not only is it a real phenomenon, but we have used it, and I'd love to show you examples that even Dave himself has confirmed.
0: Okay.
1: Okay.
0: All right, but you know...
2: So we have a difference of opinion over the analysis of Area 51 and not the validity of reverse speech itself.
1: Yes.
2: Is that correct?
1: Yes. The difference is like night and day.
2: Okay. Okay. Well, you know, the Area 51 call was only a two-minute conversation anyway. I tended to lean towards the fact that he wasn't deliberately lying and he was telling the truth.
0: Okay, David, how many reversals did you find in that 2 minutes?
2: I found four.
0: You found four...
2: I found four reversals that I felt I could quote. I had people email me. I probably had more emails about this one than I did about any other.
0: Okay, fine. But the bottom line is, you found four.
2: I found four that I could quote.
0: All right, and Ken Ryer, how many did you find?
1: I found, I'd say, about 20.
0: In the same 2 minute.
1: And
2: well, see, that's the difference between. That's the difference between. I am ultra conservative in my documentation, and I have to be conservative. I'm the founder of this whole technology. If I do not maintain a very strict standard and strict guideline, then the foundation stones that I lay down will be very, very weak. And, it's just
0: okay.
2: The way it is.
0: All right. In the interest of time, here's what I would like to do. Ken, you have a specific reversal that you played on my program once before about the Area 51 caller and faking it, something about faking it, right?
1: Yes.
0: Would you cue that one up, please?
1: Okay. I'll give you the one about you, what you said. Okay, here we go. This is what you said. And
2: then I want to play one at the end, too.
1: Okay. Well, here we go.
3: Well, let's begin by finding out whether you're using this line properly or not.
0: Barely hear it.
1: Okay, did you hear it?
0: I can barely.
2: We need more audio.
0: You need more audio. I can barely hear it.
1: Oh, boy.
0: I asked you if you had your audio straight, remember?
1: I had it, but there's no hum. I mean, I thought... Well, let me play reversal. Can you raise the volume on the audio? Can you raise your end, Art?
0: Well, I've got it up as high as I can go. It's your end where the problem is. You've got to either turn up the volume or hold the phone closer. I don't know what you're doing, so...
2: Yeah, let's hear this one. Do you want me to run one?
3: Yes. Hi.
1: Whoa, wait. Can you...
3: You're using this line properly or not?
4: Area 51.
3: Yeah, that's right. Where are you?
1: Did you hear that?
0: Yeah, it sounded at the wrong speed.
1: Well, that's Dave's little machine I'm using right now. Okay, I'll let you... What I got right here is, unreal or not, now you have some to say, you're not playing it enough, I'm making this up. And listen carefully, here we go.
3: Wait, are we open to you?
1: Wait.
0: All right, I think it's very weak.
2: I heard a makeup at the, what could
0: yeah, so
2: be
0: did I.
2: heard as one, but was that on Art or was that on the caller?
1: That
2: reversal was on Art.
0: Was that on me, caller?
1: Ken, yeah, that was on you.
0: Ken,
2: right, well,
0: that's baloney because I have no idea who the Area 51 caller is. So I couldn't have been making anything up.
1: Okay, I got a very weak reversal, too. I got one on you, Art, when you said you don't have enough time, so give us something quick.
0: Look, are you just holding your phone near the speaker?
1: I'm holding it as close.
2: You know, this illustrates...
0: David, hold on a moment, please. Ken, again, are you holding the phone near the speaker?
1: I'm holding it as close as
0: can you turn up the volume, then?
1: Turn up the volume.
0: Yeah.
1: I wish I could on this machine, on this reverse tape machine. I'll tell you what, can you call me? I'll see if the other telephone works. Can you call me at the,
0: Well, what's it? This phone sounds great. Your voice is perfect.
1: Okay, because I thought, because when I play it to my colleague, he hears it loud and clear. It's got to be on your...
0: No, it's not on my end.
2: No, if the reversal's there, you're going to hear it. Everyone will hear it, you know.
0: So go ahead and play another one. Just do the best you can, Ken.
1: Okay. Could you talk to Dave just for a sec while I cue one up, okay?
0: Now, see, you've got to be ready.
1: Well, I was ready. I was going to play it in succession. Okay, here we go.
2: This is where the 100
1: okay,
2: hours...
1: Here we go. You ready?
2: Then.
0: Yes, I can
1: okay,
0: see.
1: Okay, here we go.
5: Here we go. Okay, well, what we're thinking of as aliens are they're extra-dimensional beings that... An earlier precursor of the space program made contact with. They are not what they claim to be.
1: Okay, now if you play it backwards, it is so clear and you can't miss it. There were four reversals in there. Okay, and I'll play only one of them. I'll play one of them. Here in reverse, he says, "I hear me milk it, and now I add it." Here we go.
2: Huh?
1: Okay, here we go. Did you hear that?
0: I sort of heard it, but it wasn't clear to me.
2: Yeah, it's not a clear reversal. That's one of the reversals I would reject. I wouldn't quote that. I'm looking for very clear and concise sentences that are very plain and very obvious.
0: Now, let's take an example. David.
2: Yes.
0: Play one of the reversals that was clear.
2: Okay, all right. Well, let me pull up this one immediately. This is right at the very end of the interview, and here it is. Forward.
5: They want the major population centers wiped out so that the few that are left will be more easily controllable.
2: And then the verse here says, feel the heat.
1: No, it is.
2: Okay.
1: Dave?
2: Yeah.
1: Dave? No, it isn't. It's not feel the heat. And there's... Okay.
2: It's not feel the heat?
1: No,
2: you hear the H
1: this
2: and
1: is
2: the
1: exactly,
2: T and the F?
1: No, it's heal the feet. As a matter of fact, if you play...
2: Heal the feet?
0: All right, hold on, caller. Ken, hold on. Play it again. And you're saying it's heal the feet.
1: Yes.
2: Play heal it. The feet?
0: Play it, David.
5: Heal the feet.
0: You know, it could be. David, it could be.
2: I can hear that you might be able to hear an F on the H.
5: Heal the feet.
0: Yeah.
5: Heal the feet.
0: It could be, David.
2: I don't know what to tell you.
0: Do you hear it?
2: Oh yeah, I can certainly hear what he's hearing. Yeah. Well, let's look at another one here.
0: All right.
2: Okay.
0: All right.
2: This is the one right at the very end.
0: Excuse me. All right. Ken, hold on. You're not going anywhere. Relax.
2: Oh, sorry. Yeah, no, you're right here.
0: Go ahead, David.
2: Right at the very end, which I thought was fascinating because someone said he called back a while and he was in a veterans hospital or something.
0: Sure. Yeah, that's right.
2: And this is where the satellite goes down, and he's got a little comment right at the end.
5: I started getting...
2: And backwards, it's going to get a shot, or gonna get a shot, which I didn't know when I presented. Was that a bullet shot, or was that an inoculation?
0: All right.
5: Gonna get a shot. Gonna get a shot.
2: I mean, it's a touch of...
5: Gonna get a shot.
2: It's a difficult one to present anyway. It's you know, that's not one I would want to stake my reputation on, that whole Area 51 call.
0: So, all right, Ken.
2: Yeah, did you hear that?
1: That's controversial. That's iffy. That's hard. That's not too easy. But the one that Dave played earlier, heal the feet.
0: Yeah.
1: Okay. What it really says, and I can't play all of it on the air. I had to with the because it had profanity. It says it's all BS. Heal the feet, throw me a loop, fell with it, away from me, and I'm going to play it for you, and I'm going to let you listen. I'll just go start where it says heel of feet, okay?
0: Well, now, wait a minute. You just said it had profanity in it.
1: Well, I said I'll just start where it says heel of feet. I'm going to get rid of the BS.
0: I see.
1: Okay, let me... Okay, all right. Let's see.
5: So that the few that are left will be more easily...
1: Right.
5: Heel of feet. Throw me will settle it.
1: Did you hear that?
0: I heard it, but it was not clear.
2: Yeah, I'm hearing feel the heat or heal the feet. I mean, it's such a short phrase. It's,
1: right?
2: It's really nothing. I would want to stake my reputation on that one.
1: But
2: and, you know, it, I mean, this is, it, see, what this highlights is the whole urgency that we need to have some serious accredited research into this. I think what I would love to do is get people like Ken and the thousands of other reverse speech people across the country, let's get them all together in a consortium, a research body, to make this thing happen and to answer all these questions.
0: Well, I think the most important point Ken has made so far is that it could have been as easily healed the feet, in at least to my ear.
2: So what we should do for the rest of this program is listen carefully to the consonant and the vowel sound. And I would like the listeners to do that. Let's dissect these things down. You know, I'm the first person to admit that I do not have all the answers. And if some of my students are out there, they may even want to call in.
0: Yep.
2: And let's talk about how we do this.
0: All right, Ken, we don't have a lot of time left before the top of the hour. Ken, any other really important ones you want to lay on us?
1: Well, yeah, well, what he says, what we're talking about, what we're thinking about is aliens, Arthur, in reverse, and I played to you on your show. There are no aliens. I want to get through. It was clear as day.
0: Do you have
2: that? We agree with the want to get through. Why don't I play that one?
0: Do you have that one?
2: Yeah, I got that one. I got that one handy right now. Let's
0: find
2: that one.
0: Okay, but wait a minute. I was wondering if Ken also had it.
1: Yeah, I got it right here. Here we go.
0: All right, let Ken go first.
1: Okay,
2: here we go.
5: Okay, what we're thinking of as aliens are there.
2: Okay, Well, I mean, there's a one to get through.
1: Well,
2: let me run it here.
1: Well, when he says they're extra-dimensional beings, what we're thinking about is aliens, Arthur, the extra. The truth is, he says, that's me BSing it. There are no aliens. I want to get through.
0: All right, Ken, hold on.
2: Let's play the want to get through, and I'll tell you why I didn't document the word alien.
5: That's clear.
2: So we agree on that. Now, I do not document the word alien in reverse because it's exactly the same forwards as well as backwards. You're speaking to a machine and say alien, and it comes out as alien in reverse. So I avoid documenting that one. Plus, there's some other phrases that what I call constant reversals. They will always reverse to say the same thing. There's about 50 of them that we teach in class, and unless it's in a very concise, coherent sentence with direct complementarity, I avoid documenting them, and I deliberately didn't document alien in that particular one because it was only a 2-minute tape, and I want to hear a lot more than that.
0: All right, Ken,
2: I put my reputation on the line.
0: Ken, your reversals finally did come through clear. I don't know what you did to fix it, but they were finally loud enough to hear. I want to thank you for being here. And
1: One more,
2: Ken, before you go.
1: Yes,
2: would you be interested in starting up a local chapter of DORSA in Las Vegas? What DORSA is the David Oates Reverse Speech Alliance. It's a series of chat clubs set up across the United States. It's been in formation for about a month now, and it's a group of researchers just like yourself who are getting together to look at all this stuff and to answer all these questions. And if you want to, there's a phone number I can give you to call for the local DORSA chapter. Well, actually, the national co-coordinator is a chap called B.J. Ruchok, B-R-U-C-H-O-K, and you can call him at area code 360-876-6296. That's 360-876-6296. And see, what I want to see happen is there's so many people like you who are really enthused and really excited about this. And currently, all our efforts are fragmented. You're doing your thing, I'm doing my thing, Joe Blow's doing his. If we can all come together under one national organization, DORSA, and let's pool our research results and resolve these questions. I mean, this is a very new field. It, obviously, there is something there. After all my work, it's 15 years, there's very strong and definitive evidence that this exists, but it's such a new field.
0: All right,
2: there's so much research left to be done.
6: Art,
0: we're woefully short on time.
6: I got one last reversal.
0: Yes?
6: This is the one that I believe. We're, this right here is...
0: Just do it, Ken.
6: Okay, here we go. Listen.
5: Lots of safe areas in this world that they could begin moving the population to now, Art.
6: What he actually said is... They're all lies because they shield it up in their room or womb, and they milk it. And here we go. Okay.
5: They're a lion who is shielding up in his womb.
0: Okay, that was very clear.
2: Okay. Yeah. Well, that's the one, they're one of the ones that I quoted too, if you recall, Art. That they're shooting off in your room, as I quoted that on your program. I don't hear that there's lies. I think that's unclear based on my opinion.
0: No, see, I did think I heard that.
6: And he also said, and they milk it. So you omitted the beginning and the end. So, in a way, you might have taken the reversal out of context. And I've had about 98% of the people that I talk to hear very much what I hear, and I mean, I believe I can state with metaphysical certitude that the Area 51 call is a fake. And matter of fact, Art, on the second time the guy called, and when you said you didn't know my name, listen to it.
0: No, Ken, we're out of time now. It's the top of the hour. I think you have made your point. Thank you. I'm going to have to take both of you off right now. We have got a break right here, and we're already behind schedule. But I did want to get that done, and I think it points out a couple of really, really interesting things. And one of them was that when I was told what to listen to, I heard that. How about you all out there? More research. I'm Art Bell, and this is Coast to Coast AM. Now, back to David John Oates. David, we're way behind schedule here, but...
2: Way behind.
0: But I thought, you know, that was worth doing. And in the one instance, it was quite clear. I could as easily hear what he said as what you said.
2: Yep. Well, you know, it's the whole problem of the illusion of sounds, both forwards and backwards. Now, if you can do the same thing with a section of forward speech, listen to it over and over again, just 1 or 2 seconds, and your ears will switch and hear different things. We've validated that ourselves many times, and in point of fact, I'd like people at home to try that, and it's one of the reasons why I'm so conservative in my documentation.
0: But on the other hand, with all the work he has done, he absolutely is a passionate believer in reverse speech.
2: Right.
0: But it brings up what I was talking about, David,
2: right,
0: and that's agendas. In other words, if you decide somehow that this person is telling the truth, then even subconsciously,
2: right,
0: David, not consciously, I'm not accusing you of doing anything nefarious, but subconsciously, you are then, at some point, beginning to listen to things that validate what you have begun to conclude. It's a natural human thing.
2: Right. I believe you can be trained out of that. I believe that it's possible to be trained to the level where you are just documenting what is actually there. The syllable, the consonant, the vowel sound, there are some phrases in reverse that you can hear 2 or 3 different ways. I do not document them. I completely skip them generally. Now, if you can, it's far better to have 2 or 3 analysts documenting the same tape at the same time, and that also reduces bias.
0: Sure.
2: And I noticed when I was doing the Ed Dames tapes, he said the very similar thing about remote viewing. The more people he has doing it, the greater is the accuracy.
0: Absolutely correct.
2: And that's the same with reverse speech. It's the same with any new discipline like this. And,
0: all right, let us drop it at this point, and maybe our friend Ken or others will get a good system to play into the phone so we can be better judges.
2: I would love to do that. I mean, I would love to get all these people together and let's pull our results. As I said many times, you know, I don't have all the answers, but I've got sufficient answers and sufficient evidence to say there is something to this.
0: I agree with that. He agrees with it. So let us proceed then with what we're going to do. And the first would be Kathleen Willey, right?
2: Okay. All right. Let's continue with Kathleen Willey. I actually had a rehearsal up to play, but we'll do that.
0: All right.
2: Okay. Kathleen Willey was a woman on 60 Minutes who claimed that Bill Clinton had made a pass at her. And I analyzed this tape, and this is what I've come up with. And I'll just play the reversals one by one, and we will gradually draw a conclusion on this. Here we have the first one.
7: How would you characterize, at that time, your relationship with the president?
8: We were friends. We had the occasion to speak with him on election night. He had called us right after the election, called me, to thank us for our help. I would say good friends.
2: Okay, now where she says, I would say good friends, she says back with how it's tipped. Yes.
8: Nerf-tip, yes.
2: And again.
8: Nerf-tip, yes.
2: Do you hear that?
0: Yes, but I don't know what it means.
2: No, it's now flipped. Let's do it again.
8: Now flipped, yes.
2: And again.
8: Now flipped, yes.
0: Now flipped, yes. But
2: yes.
0: What does that mean?
2: It's flipped around. We were good friends. You were after me. Now I'm after you.
0: I see.
2: Is the way I see that. The whole situation has flipped around.
0: Okay, but that's somewhat metaphoric.
2: Okay, let's do one.
8: Flipped, yes.
2: You see that as metaphoric?
0: Sure.
2: Huh. Okay. I would have thought that was fairly straightforward, though.
0: If she said something like, it's my turn for revenge, that would be quite a direct. But,
2: right.
0: But see, it is somewhat metaphoric, yeah.
2: Okay. Well, maybe I've been doing this for so long, I'm so used to the metaphors and think of them as normal. So here we have, let's move on to the next one.
8: And when I got home that afternoon, there was a phone call from Nancy Hernreich asking me if I would come up and meet with her, that the president had an interest in my working someplace else other than correspondence.
2: Now, this one, I'm hearing the brothel in the power.
8: The brothel in the power. The brothel in the power.
2: And again.
8: The brothel in the power.
0: The brothel in the power?
2: Yeah.
0: Yeah, I could hear that.
2: I thought that was quite amusing when I found it. It's essentially, you know, well, there is a lot of... Kathleen Willey is not the first woman who has come forward. So, and I thought that was very interesting.
0: It was clear, anyway.
2: Okay, and then in this one here, she's talking about the walking down the hallway.
8: And we started walking back down the hall towards the Oval Office, and he said, why don't you come in here into my study? We can talk better in here.
2: And backwards, she says, they've seen us. They're full of eyes. In other words, people have, you know, they've been watched as they walk down. People are spying them with great care, I suspect.
8: They're seeing us with all of eyes. They're seeing us with all of eyes.
2: Okay.
0: Yes, okay, indeed.
8: All of eyes.
0: Yeah, that's very clear. Just do it at normal speed.
2: Okay, all right. And now I'm kind of moving through these fairly quickly. And here we, because I'm anxious to get on to Malin and Dames, which is the real...
0: meat of everything, yes.
2: The real meat of this whole broadcast tonight. And here she is talking about the Bill Clinton in his office, they were facing each other.
8: I stood and leaned. I was leaning against the door jamb. He was in the office. We were standing facing each other, and I told him what had happened.
2: And here she says, you're lusting yourself, you're natural. And I think she's referring to Bill Clinton here standing in the office. Okay?
0: Yeah, give it to me at regular speed again, please.
2: Okay, here we go.
0: Okay, I got... You're lusting yourself very clearly.
2: Right.
0: I'm not sure about the rest.
2: The natural, will the R's rolled on the natural? Let's do it one more time. And again.
0: Okay, I've got it.
2: Okay, all right. Now, here's a reversal that really quite threw me when I found it, primarily because it's almost exactly the same words that Hillary Clinton used in an early reversal. So I want to play this one alongside of Hillary Clinton, and I'll let people decide for themselves. I want you to listen to the forward words, because there's completely different forward words on this one and completely different forward words on Hillary Clinton.
0: Okay.
7: You think he betrayed your friendship?
8: Absolutely. Especially since he knew my husband also.
2: Now this one says her sore lips are hammering it, which I think is a sexual reference, and I don't know who the her is.
8: That's why it's the hammering. That's why it's the hammering.
2: And again.
8: That's why it's the hammering.
0: Again, I would put that, I hear it clearly, but I would put that in the metaphoric category, wouldn't you?
2: I didn't know what to make of it. When I first found it on Hillary Clinton, I assumed it referred to hammering the accusations home, okay? Evil, because Hillary's reversal was evil lips are hammering it. Hammering it is to drive a point home forcefully. But
0: let's define what we mean by a metaphor, David, so we know what we're talking about here. This is not something that somebody would say as a directed comment in normal speech, is it?
2: Correct. Reverse speech has a very unique language. Over 70 to 80% of all the language in reverse speech is metaphoric in language, and those metaphors can get very difficult to understand.
0: That's really strange, because I would never... In other words, my subconscious mind, then, is speaking in ways that my conscious mind would never speak in or even understand, and I have a hard time grasping that.
2: Well, you go and think about some of your dreams. You think of dreams as surrealistic daydreams that we have sometimes. The unconscious thinks and processes in a completely different fashion to the conscious mind, and part of my theory is that it thinks and functions in pictures and images or metaphor and archetype. Carl Jung, well-known European psychologist, spent his whole life studying the metaphors of the unconscious mind, claiming that on the unconscious world, which is 90% of all consciousness, we are thinking in a completely different fashion than conscious mind. And what reverse speech, I believe, is doing, it is seeing these unconscious pictures and translating them to words.
0: I just think it's harder for the public to understand the relevance when it's metaphoric. When you hear Neil Armstrong say,
2: right,
0: man, here man will spacewalk in,
2: right,
0: reverse, that is so clear and so relevant,
2: right,
0: to what is being said forward, that there's no question about it.
2: Right.
0: But when we get off into these other areas, anyway, continue.
2: Well, what, continue with the metaphor discussion?
0: With Willie's...
2: Okay, well, let's look at the one on Hillary Clinton, you know, and maybe we could talk about metaphors more as we go along,
0: right,
2: because it's really been the thrust of my career, has been the whole metaphoric development of reverse speech. So, and here's this one on Hillary Clinton I wanted to look at.
9: You know, initially, when this first started and I would be accused of something, or my husband would be accused of something, I would be really upset.
2: Now, this one says, evil lips are hammering it.
9: Evil lips are hammering it.
2: Yeah,
9: with the hammering it.
2: And once more.
7: With the hammering it.
0: Very clear.
2: Yeah, now it really hit me because I've never heard the word hammering it in reverse ever. And here I have it twice now in,
0: you're right,
2: in one
0: wow
2: section.
0: One from Kathleen Willey, one from the First Lady.
2: And I,
0: that's,
2: don't,
0: remarkable.
2: Pretend, yeah, and you know, part of the things I've documented in reverse speech is what I call a peer group metaphor. Certain people who operate together tend to have the same metaphoric language in reverse speech. Like if you hang around with a group of Aussies, you'll hear the word mate all the time. But if you hang around with Americans, you'll hear buddy or dude. And we all have our own
0: dude,
2: unique language, which you can, yeah, also see in reverse speech, but it's a metaphoric language. So, and here's this let's just do the one on Willie once again. Her sore lips are hammering.
8: Her sore lips are hammering.
0: Yep.
2: And again. Oops, one more time.
8: Her sore lips are hammering.
2: And see, I think this is the unconscious mind thinking in a completely different way.
0: And what do you think it's saying?
2: What do I think that means?
0: Yeah.
2: My opinion is it's referring to a sexual act. I think that there is a sexual metaphor running throughout the White House.
0: So you think that's oral sex?
2: That is the opinion I finally came to after receiving many emails. I first presented on your program as hammering the accusations home. that when you look at evil lips and sore lips, I mean, I'm not sure, unless he's referring to females who are hammering accusations home, like Linda Tripp, for example. It's when you're dealing with metaphors, it's tough to tell, which is why I keep away from them in my public appearances. Now, when you're working with metaphors in the therapeutic context, you're in a whole different field altogether, because this is literally how human behavior and how the unconscious works, is through pictures and images, and a lot of the psychiatric trends nowadays is moving towards dealing with images and trance journeys, and
0: sure.
2: You've had Robert Ghostwolf on several times. He would talk about the totem animals and our spirit beings, and that is what I believe the metaphors are tapping into. They're tapping into this extra dimension, or the soul, or the sacred nature of our consciousness that we really don't have much understanding of in this physical world.
0: All right, fair enough. We're way short on time,
2: okay.
0: So if you have more relevant on Kathleen Willey, let's do them.
2: I have a couple more that I think are fairly relevant. This one here really concerned me when I found it. She's talking about Bob Bennett talking to her about this.
0: Oh, yeah.
8: We were together at some point before a court hearing, and he mentioned that he had just been at the White House, and the president asked for me and told him that he just thought the world of me.
2: Now, but backwards, she says, they could kill you. And I think she's actually afraid. And this is like, let's just play it.
0: Yeah, that's clear.
2: And I think she's a woman who is afraid. She's talking about the brothel in the White House. They're talking about people who have seen her. She's talking about you're lusting yourself, talking to Bill Clinton. The sore lips are hammering it. She doesn't say my sore lips, it's her sore lips.
0: Mm-hmm.
2: They could kill you. This is a woman in fear, I suspect. And I think let's just look at one more reversal, and then we'll move on to...
10: All right, back now to David Oates, and we are going to complete the reversals on Major Ed Dames.
2: Okay, all right, we're going to pick this up. It's this one here. He's talking about a volcanic eruption.
11: The next type of event, for instance, the next volcanic eruption in North America.
10: Yes.
11: That limits the geographical area to North America. And we know that when we perceive, let's say, a mammoth mountain blowing its top, that is the next volcanic eruption.
2: Now, once again, we have the word warn. Again, hope you know I warn you.
11: Hope you know I warn you. Hope you know I warn you.
2: There it is.
11: Hope you know I warn you.
10: Hope you know I warn you. No problem.
2: And this is what, I think the fourth or the third or fourth reversal I played on the word warning. It was over and over and over throughout the entire tape. And like I said, I went out and bought gold this week. I'm going, okay. So it's nothing like hearing reversals to make you stir into action.
10: I quite agree.
2: Now this one here, we get down to the more, probably the side of the remote viewing that he probably enjoys greatly, like with reverse speech. I enjoy working with my clients and actually helping people. And here he's talking about finding missing children, which is also a compassionate way to use the technology.
11: Another one that that's even more difficult to do is missing children. Almost always missing children are out there. They're street urchins or they're with a family member. But it's the ones where a child has been killed or sometimes tortured that are very difficult to...
2: Okay, and backwards he says, they must feel it, that's when I grow. They must feel it, that's when I grow. That's when he gets his most satisfaction out of this.
11: And if he lets that I grow. And if he lets that I grow.
2: And again.
11: And if he lets that I grow.
2: Right. And you see his humanistic, emotional, compassionate side coming out in that reversal. That
10: sure.
2: Reversal actually quite touched me when I found it.
12: Now we're moving on to the subject of disease again. A very simple reversal on this section, straight to the point.
11: We'll not be able to develop vaccines, antidotes, antibiotics in the case of bacterial infections fast enough to be able to keep up with these diseases. They're going to really kill us off.
12: Back with very simply, going to get disease.
13: I'm not getting disease.
0: Boy, that's clear.
12: Yeah, exactly clear. If nothing else, he is certainly very congruent about what he is saying. There's no cons going on here that I can see. We are moving on to talking about projecting the future of a corporation.
11: That's okay. That is one thing that we can't use tech for. We cannot discern alphanumerics, but we can look and we can perceive the trajectory in time of an enterprise like a company or a corporation, what they're going to do. So it can be used in the stock market.
12: So when he says it can be used in the stock market, a very congruent reversal of back with the share broker in the market.
11: Share of book growing in the market.
12: Very straightforward reversal. Now, the next one comes out of left field a little bit, getting back to the topic of guns and military. Reversal is the scram in the fight. Nurse the gun. Scram. Run for cover. And I think this is getting back to that there is some calamity that is going to come. And, you know, I've got to tell you, I have found reversals on me and some of the people associated in my organization that are also of equal concern. A reversal say, move, get away, run, escape. Now, whether that is just a collective fear, that I'm finding similar information in reverse speed to what he is saying in remote viewing. So anyway, scram in the fight, nurse the gun. Okay, now we're getting on to, he's talking about a Stargate that he has found here, that he's remote view with a, once again, a very simple reversal, and we are playing that right now.
11: There is a thing, there is I'll call it a thing, for all intents and purposes, that's already in place and essentially has been waiting for someone to find it.
12: And he refers to a Stargate, I think he said that. And then the back it says, that heals NASA.
11: That heals NASA.
0: Wow.
11: That heals NASA.
13: That heals NASA.
12: Okay. So we're just looking at some very straightforward, simple reversals here. There's no doubt over what they mean. We just look at the complementarity. And he is a man of concern. This one here is a very, very strong reversal. He's talking about the sanctuary, places that are less affected by the Mad Max scenario.
11: There are sanctuaries, evidently, that are places where that will be less affected by the Mad Max scenario. I've talked about these before, too.
12: Mm-hmm. And backwards, he says, damn the love, or it could be damned the love. I was hearing this one both ways. They have to sell. In other words, get out. You know, forget your attachment. Move. Sell. Get to a safe place. Damn the love they have to sell.
11: Damn the love they have to sell.
13: Damn the love they have to sell. Damn the love they have to sell.
12: Okay?
0: Yes.
12: Speaks for itself, I think. And let's just look at the one final reversal here that I found interesting. He's theorizing about pre-existence. Okay? And here we go.
11: We have this physical bicameral brain now. This mind that associates itself with the physical reality that we have. The reality that we are before we come into existence in this body is so very different. The milieu is so very different than this physical milieu.
12: Now, this one will just raise some thoughts with people. When he talks about the reality is very different, he says, they knock you off, you cry. Whatever that means.
13: They knock you off, you cry.
0: Well, it'd be interesting.
12: Sorry?
0: Yeah, it'd be interesting to ask Ed Dames what he thinks that means. But
12: oh, yeah.
0: Again, that sounds somewhat metaphoric to me.
12: Well, I kind of thought it just meant exactly that. You know, we're sort of thrown into this world, and we wake up crying and go, oh, my gosh, where are we?
0: Okay. Yeah, but see, that again, seems to me to be an interpretation. David, go ahead and give out your information. I know you want to give out information to people on your new, what are they, clubs?
12: Right, yes, it's called DORSA, the David Oates Reverse Speech Alliance. The national chairman is a chap by the name of B.J. Bruchok, B-R-U-C-H-O-K. He's in Washington State. He has so far organized 7 different chapters. 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We're going to be mailing that out next week. I'm going to be in Denver this weekend at the Artbell Chat Club. I'll be lecturing there on Saturday night. For more information, you can call area code 303-695-6621. 303-695-6621. The main reverse speech number, once again, is 1-800-669-5789.
0: All right.
12: A very interesting program tonight. That's all I can say.
0: All right. David, thank you very much.
12: Thank you very much.
0: And take care. I will tell you what I think. I think that a reverse speech is real. And I have formed that opinion based on many, many shows that we have done with direct reversals. In other words, congruent reversals that seem to either validate what the person says or will show it to be a lie. But I think that although there may be something, I cannot deny it, there may be something, very much something, to these metaphoric reversals. I think that metaphors, even in the when they're said in, you know, completely forward speech, are interpretive, and I think that David tends to get in trouble when he uses them in a public forum, whether it would be on my program, or it would be in front of a chat club, or it would be in front of any group that is hearing reverse speech for the first, second, third, or even fourth time. The metaphors are a real problem and do the credibility of reverse speech harm. That's my take on it, and I'm just, you know, I'm a neophyte. I have heard quite a bit of reverse speech, and in the first many programs we did, when we stayed away from metaphors, and I have consistently advised David for the sake of credibility to stay away from metaphors, the interpretive, I think it went very well. But I think when you get into a lot of these metaphoric statements that can mean this or can mean that, you get into trouble. That's my view. West of the Rockies, you're on the air. Hi. Hello? Well, I guess not. East of the Rockies, you're on the air. Good morning. Hello? No, you're not. A wild card line, you're on the air. Good morning. I can't hear you, dear. Oh, I see what's wrong. I'm sorry. Hold on a moment. I see why this isn't working. Let me hear this line. Let me go back to this line. Hello there.
14: Hello?
0: Yes.
14: Yes, this is Paula in Kansas City.
0: Yes, Paula.
14: And I wanted to speak up in defense of the metaphors for a minute because I have a David Oates machine.
0: All right.
14: And I bought a metaphor dictionary to go with mine. And what I have seen is that everybody is using these same metaphors in reverse speech. And the thing about it is it proves that everyone is communicating in this other language all the time, or we wouldn't all have
0: it. Listen to me. Let me get rid of the echo here. I think that is absolutely correct. My only point is that to the uninitiated, the new listener, reverse speech is difficult enough at best.
10: as you begin to absorb what's going on. And when you get into the metaphors, you make it doubly and triply difficult for the newbie to even begin to grasp what they're hearing.
14: Well, I agree with you on that. I just think, and what I don't think has been mentioned by David Oates or brought up is the fact that, like, we have a whole bunch of metaphors we use in forward speech, and they're also used in reverse, but there's this whole other set. And then, like you said, there's certain groups have kind of their own inside metaphors. And the fact that, like, even the ones that everybody uses, like this wolf he mentions quite often.
10: Wolf is frequently.
14: Yeah, okay. The fact that the whole general public is, that's showing up in everybody's reverse speech. It doesn't matter who you put in there in reverse. Some common ones keep showing up. That what could be said about the metaphors would just be the fact that everybody's using them proves that we are all communicating on this other level, or we wouldn't all have the same other vocabulary.
10: I agree.
14: You see what I'm saying?
10: Yes, I do.
14: And I think that might, every now and then when a metaphor comes in, that might help the understanding of it a little bit. And I do agree that though some of them are hard to determine now. On that Area 51 call,
10: yep.
14: I had a bunch of reversals, more than David had, but, you know, I can understand maybe why he didn't put some of them on the air, and maybe he didn't find some of the same ones. But I had heal with thee instead of heal the feet or whatever, but I had the word heal, you know, in there. And I also had one that said, now weep with Harry. And he was crying. And now weep with Harry, something about the looseness of spiritual life. And there was quite a few that, you know, that might have been something to interpret too, so that might not be one that he wanted to put on the air.
10: Exactly.
14: You know what I mean?
10: Yes, but
14: the fact now weep
10: clearly.
14: With Harry, he was crying. And I think that what made his very hard to reverse was the fact that he was crying. And you know when people crying, they're kind of clip their words off.
10: Yeah, but on the other side of the coin, David says that very emotional moments yield the best and clearest reversals.
14: If your forward speech is like when he was saying the fire, the house is on fire, she
10: right.
14: said that clearly. But when a person's crying, they're kind of, you know, their voice jumps up and down.
10: Waking up, yeah, it's true. All right, thank you very much. It's true. Again, I guess I'm just saying that in the early shows that we did with David, the reversals were not metaphoric at all, and they were clear, they were easy to understand, and they related directly to what was being said forward. For example, the Cydonia reversal. I love that one. You bet I did. It was very clear to me, and it demonstrated, I guess to a neophyte, that reverse speech, that there really is something to it. But when you get down to these interpretive statements, I think people are more easily able to say, what a bunch of BS, and just mentally reject it. That's all I'm saying. East of the Rockies, you're on the air.
15: Hi, Art. How are you today?
10: Fine.
15: I hope that we can fit all this in because it's getting to the bottom of the hour.
10: Right.
15: But I have, it's a very powerful show tonight. It's fantastic. And my name is John, and I'm listening from Marshall, Michigan.
10: Okay.
15: So I have to listen to Outlying, and you baited it out on me, but I've got you on a bunch of different locations, and
10: okay.
15: I bounce all over with the radio.
10: Okay.
15: I'm wondering about the Courtney Brown affair.
10: Oh, my God, that's ancient now, but what are you wondering?
15: Has anybody tried to reverse the speech on that?
10: Oh, yes, we did that long ago.
15: Oh, I missed out on it.
10: long ago.
15: I really feel bad about missing out on that. I was wondering about, since I have the tape, I was wondering about getting a machine and then trying to do it myself. Do you think it's a difficult thing to learn how to do?
10: No. Yes and no. In other words, if you're looking for straight reversals that are congruent with what's being said forward, I think you will find them. And I think you cannot do it with a computer. You've got to find them with a tape machine.
15: Okay.
10: And then once you've found them, you can then put the forward part and the reverse part on a computer if you wish, and it makes it easy to play as David does on the air.
15: Do you have any conscious memory of how that ended up turning out, the reversals on that? It was
10: so long ago.
15: Did it work out towards his benefit or against his benefit?
10: Pretty much against.
15: Okay, because I was noticing on these tapes, on these reversals with Ed Dames, that it was working out towards his benefit.
10: It seemed to be, yes.
15: Seemed very interesting. All right, thanks, Art. Appreciate it.
10: Thank you, sir, and take care. I agree. It showed Ed Dames to be congruent, and I'm not surprised. Now, we could have a big argument about whether Ed Dames and remote viewing is a valid discipline. If you want to have a big argument about that, you can. But I think that it showed what I thought all along, and that is Ed Dames is passionate about what he's saying and believes what he's saying. And I think that's what came through in the reversals, clearly came through. There was an awful lot of warning in there, and that's what Ed Dames does. His nickname is Dr. Doom. He knows that. So I'm not surprised that it came out the way it did. Now, whether remote viewing is an accurate discipline or not, people will argue about that, I suppose, through the incongruity. But surely, I think it came through clearly that Ed Dames believes what he's saying. We'll be right back.
16: Malin and get Richard on the line.
0: Yes, indeed.
16: Let's get on to this stuff. This is not a part of reverse speech I particularly enjoy, is this uncovering of stuff like this. And
7: did you say anything to her?
8: I remember saying to her, you are just not going to believe this.
16: And backwards, she says, but we messed up. And again. And she's talking about talking to Linda Tripp.
0: Yeah, right? Very clear.
16: Yeah.
0: Very clear.
16: And, you know, I just think things didn't go the way they wanted it to go. She's a woman clearly afraid. I think she's telling a true story. You can go to my website and see the rest of the...
0: Oh, that's right. Now, we should tell everybody you have a very extensive website. If you will go to my website, folks, right now, and just scroll on down to a David John Oates name and click on that, you will go to his website, and there you can listen to audio clips that he has prepared. You probably by now have hundreds or thousands of them up there.
16: Oh, there's probably a couple of thousand clips up there at least. It's a very extensive website. Some of those reversals are exceptionally clear. A lot of my research information is covered there. Some of the tests that I've done. If you want to do it yourself, there's a product section there. We've actually got a special on machines now, or you can call the office at 1-800-669-5789, 800-669-5789 for more information. Just have a tour through the website, and there you go.
0: All right, David, hold on. We're going to take a break here at the bottom of the hour. We are going to connect with Richard Hoagland, if everything goes as planned. And when we come back, the reversals on Dr. Malin, the man, the contractor who is in charge of the photography. And we've had an amazing statement from JPL today that they are going to go after the Mars face. It is a two-page document in which they say they're bowing in effect to public pressure and they're going after it soon. We'll be right back. All right, Richard Hoagland is here with us now, and in the interest of time, I am going to ask Richard C. Hoagland to be brief, which is like asking the president to become a monk, but I'm going to try it. Richard, there are some remarkable, remarkable things going on today. Number one, the big release from JPL entitled Mars Global Surveyor to Attempt Imaging of Features of Public Interest. So they actually come right out and say, virtually, that public pressure is there, and they're going to do it. It's quite an announcement. What do you make of it?
17: Well, it's even better than that, because if you go to the web and you look at the codes, you know how various web codes are written in HTML language?
0: Sure.
17: The actual file for this press release is Sidonia.html.
0: No kidding.
17: So although they kind of try to obscure it, in the first paragraph they do say that they will attempt to take several images of features of public interest ranging from the Mars Pathfinder and Viking mission landing sites to the Sidonia region. Now, what's really interesting, at the bottom of this release, down at the bottom of the first page, it says, the Mars Pathfinder and Viking landers are very small targets to image. even at the closest distance possible, because they are the smallest object that the camera can see. The Cydonia features, on the other hand, are hundreds to thousands of times larger, and the camera should be able to capture some of the features in that area.
0: Yes, I'm reading along with you.
17: There has been a 180-degree tone difference. Remember how Dr. Malin, who we'll get to in a few moments here, has been saying for years how incredibly, impossibly, stupidly difficult it is for him to take a picture of the face?
0: Yeah, oh, it'll be in the tape, yes, of course.
17: Oh, he has gone over and over and over again how impossible and how the chances are very small. And
0: yep.
17: It's a postage stamp size thing, and he's moving so

0: David called me up a couple days ago. Of course, you had scheduled this show with David as your sole guest tonight.
1: Right.
0: About a week ago. We did not know until a few hours ago that NASA was going to release today on the JPL website and
1: across the world. That's right.
0: This announcement. And it was because of the timing and because of David's interesting reversals on Malin that he asked you if I could do the show with him in terms of interpretation.
1: Makes sense.
0: So this is all converged together.
2: And if what was the reversal I played you yesterday, Richard, about going public?
0: If it weren't for the Malin reversals, I would take this press release as evidence that maybe, just maybe, we were winning. But when you hear what Dr. Malin is secretly thinking and planning and contemplating and hiding, I frankly think that we're being given another Shaggy Dog story, and as the next few minutes progresses, people across America are going to hear for themselves what kind of a double agenda is behind this mission.
1: All right. I guess that's your cue, David.
2: Okay, well, I'm going to go through these reversals one by one. I have about 10 of them to play, and I'm going to get Richard to help me with the interpretation.
1: Go right ahead.
2: Because he's far more knowledgeable than I am. Here's the first one.
3: When the spacecraft is in its far or most of the orbit, it's pointed towards the sun. What we do is we try to take a picture as the spacecraft goes from that orientation where the camera's looking backwards to the orientation where the spacecraft is looking at the sun.
2: Okay, talking about the process of taking the pictures. Now, backwards on this one, the reversal is her ship will get the dust.
3: Her ship gets the dust. Her ship gets the dust.
2: And again.
3: Her ship gets the dust.
2: Now, I don't know what ship he's talking about. We had the ship on the, several ships on the NASA public, on the reversals we did on Ray Savage and Don Villard, or the other way around, and they talked about ships in the Cydonia.
1: All right, I haven't heard any of this, and I'm going to make a guess right now that they're talking about a dust storm.
2: Well, we have a reversal up there coming up about a storm.
1: Her ship will get the dust. Richard?
0: Let's just take that at face value and move on quickly. There are much more interesting things coming up.
3: During the heating, the camera is not looking away from the direction of motion, so it doesn't feel the full force of the atmospheric friction.
2: Mm-hmm. And reversed on this one is her ship's carry survivor. And there's the ship once again.
3: The ship carries survivor. The ship carries survivor.
2: And again.
3: The ship carries survivor.
2: Okay?
1: Yes. Oh, yes.
2: Yep. They're exceptionally clear reversal.
0: Now, let me pause here. This reference to her is very interesting for reversals that we'll get to in a couple of minutes.
2: And
0: the big question is, who is the her
1: that
0: Malin is referring to?
1: Right.
0: Her is not NASA. Her is not the United States of America. Her is not Lady Liberty. Who is her?
2: Let's keep on going, shall we?
1: Go ahead.
2: Okay.
3: But I can't be any more specific than that, any more than you could, you know, predict what the stock market's going to be in 3 years.
2: Now, this gets down to your storm comment, Art. This reversal says, between the dome in the land, they give us the storm we need. Now, who is they? What is the dome in the land that they are talking about? Let's run this, and then we'll discuss it.
3: Between the dome in the land, they give us the storm we need. Between the dome in the land, they give us the storm we need.
2: And again.
3: Between the dome in the land, they give us the storm we need.
1: Very clear.
2: Very clear reversal. I totally agree with that. And,
1: really?
2: And I was stunned with the clarity on some of these reversals.
1: All right, Richard.
0: Well, again, I think it's important, and I want to refer back to some comments on the Area 51 call from your colleague, Ken, that in any one reversal, you can debate certain parameters, you can debate certain intonations. What's important is, to me, the total context, the gestalt. In other words, if you take a long interview and you get lots of reversals, what you can do is kind of get a consensus, a kind of an overview of the veracity of the backward information compared to the forward information. And then you may be able to get specific meanings that are references that you understand. It's very important to listen carefully when David says that reverse

0: speech is highly metaphorical. You and I, Art, have had our interesting differences regarding symbolism. The world we are living in, where we're dealing with reverse speech, is mostly symbolism.
1: Right.
0: What's astonishing, and this is where we're going to get to in the next couple of minutes, is that the symbolism, the gestalt of the symbolism involved in Malin's subconscious, as he was talking to Linda, is part and parcel of the incredible Egyptian symbolism I have found with the computer going back 30 years in the landings and liftoffs and configurations.
1: So then, Richard,
0: and all that.
1: Who do you then conclude is her?
0: Do you have, David, the reference to the wolf serves the throne?
2: Yes, I do.
0: All right.
2: I
0: play the forward one on that, and then we'll play the reversal.
2: I actually wasn't going to play that one because I thought it was too metaphoric. So there
0: we go. Nope, let's go
2: for it. Richard's quite right. You cannot understand reverse speech fully with understanding the entire metaphoric context of it. And this is primarily the major topic of my classes, is understanding the metaphors of the unconscious.
3: That occurs from about 8 to about 20 minutes after the closest approach to the planet. Now, the latitude at which that heating pulse occurred, that pass through the atmosphere occurs, started out about 35 degrees north latitude and has been migrating northward very slowly.
2: Mm-hmm. So all he's doing is just casually describing the mission. And now we hear this exceptionally clear reversal, and I'll play the reversal, then I'll give my brief interpretation of it, then Rich is going to come in and say something too. This reversal very clearly says the wolf serves the throne.
3: That period of time.
2: Oh, sorry, coming up.
3: The wolf here through throne.
2: Your throne.
3: The wolf here through throne.
2: And again.
3: The wolf here through throne.
1: Okay.
2: Do you hear that?
1: Yep.
2: Now, wolf is a very common metaphor in reverse speech. It refers to the part of us that is the hunter and the protector. That is our prime motivator, our motivating force behind behavior. Throne is where we seat ourselves. Throne is our importance, our ego. Now, so on that note, Richard, you take over, because we discussed this privately.
0: Well, when David played this one for me, I had one of those aha experiences. In reference to the two previous ones, her ships will get the dust.
1: Yes.
0: And her ships carry survivor.
1: Yes.
0: In the Egyptian hieroglyphs, and this has been known since Champollion, you know, deciphered them, there is a throne symbol. The throne symbol stands for the goddess Isis. And all Egyptologists to this day can't understand why this powerful goddess, one of the central figures of the whole Egyptian pantheon, is replicated or depicted as a throne, as a seat, as a chair. All right? Now, I think this gets very close to David and his interpretation, because the throne of goddesshood is the throne of power, of might, of dispensation of all favors, that kind of thing.
2: There is far more behind this Mars mission than merely a scientific expedition. All the reversals that I have analyzed on this describe an undercount of a spiritual quest, a coming back home, so to speak. And let me play
1: Wait a minute, David. So she then, or her, is a goddess. Is that correct, Richard?
0: There was a specific reference in the Pathfinder reversals that we did on the press conferences, David.
2: Yes.
0: To the goddess.
2: Going to meet the god.
0: Do you have that one handy?
2: Do you accept the goddess, eh?
0: Do you have that one handy?
2: I can pull that up real quick, and then I want to play we've got two very significant reversals to play after that. I'm pulling this one up right now.
1: I was hoping for a yes or no answer, Richard.
2: All right, this is a verse that Richard's talking about. Let's just run a small section forward.
4: That contains a set of basically discrete motion commands.
2: Now, this is a very unusual reversal in a scientific context. Did you accept the goddess?
4: Did you accept the goddess?
2: This is back in the...
1: Did you accept the goddess?
2: Did you accept the goddess? Now,
1: let me
2: run you another reversal now on Malin. That's a very, very similar theme, and I'm just talking a little bit while I pull this one up. And the overall thing with all these Mars missions that I have done is this undercount of a spiritual mission in this whole thing. And this reversal is remarkable.
3: Well, there's two things. The thing I normally tell them is I'll certainly give it a try. but I can't guarantee that I'm going to get a picture of it.
2: Now, that's what Ursula says. Going to meet your new father in the light. Notice the whole religious, spiritual context behind this. Mm-hmm. Going to meet your new father in the light.
3: Instead of a human father in the light. Instead of a human father in the light. Instead of a human father in the light.
2: You got that?
1: I got it all right. I'm just not as good at connecting the metaphors as apparently the two of you are. Richard,
0: Okay, let me stop here for a second. In forward speech, he's talking about he's going to try to get a picture of the face,
2: yep.
0: But he cannot guarantee he will get a picture.
1: Right.
0: In reverse, his unconscious subconscious is saying, going to meet your new father in the light. The face on Mars to Mike Malin represents the father, the Godhead, Osiris, etc. There is a consistent theme here going back 30 years, which we've proven with the computer, this Osiris, Sirius, Isis business that we find over and over and over again. What we're finding in the reversals, which, of course, when I started looking at the computer constellation configurations, I had no idea we'd ever have this kind of data available. We find that in their deepest, innermost emotions and feelings and needs, these priests, this priesthood, this inner elect select sect, is carrying out what they deem to be a religious ritual of pursuing the Godhead with our money and keeping us, the unwashed, the profane, the ones that are not of the in crowd, from knowing what they're doing.
2: This is
1: Richard,
2: the theme.
1: Hold it, everybody. David, does your analysis of these metaphors agree with that?
2: It absolutely agrees with that. There is this whole spiritual mission to going back to Mars. For some reason, the NASA people are thinking that this is a spiritual pilgrimage to return home. Hey, look, this is a reversal I found on Ray Savage actually describing the face. I'll just play the reversal. He says that's divine.
3: That's divine.
2: You remember this one I played?
3: That's divine.
1: I do.
2: And I played that one.
3: Divine.
2: And this was followed immediately by "We're riding a shielded vessel."
3: We're riding a shielded vessel. We're riding a shielded vessel.
2: And then this whole thing of a mission. They're on this spiritual quest. I was stunned when I found these reversals, you know, and I didn't even want to play these. This is right out of left field from what my whole research is heading into. And, you know, when I was at Richard's conference in Pasadena, I reluctantly started playing these ones, and Richard's getting light bulbs going off everywhere, and it's connecting with all these other data. What I want to know is, why is there this spiritual reason for going back to Mars?
1: I think, though, that Richard's metaphoric light bulbs in this area go off easier than mine.
2: Well, you see, it's a whole specialized field.
1: But that's also true when Richard and I are discussing mythical and metaphoric things, even in forward speech, so I'm not surprised. Nevertheless, I do follow what you two are saying.
0: What's very impressive to me is, before you and I ever met, before we had our first conversation, before Art ever sent you that first NASA interview, I was looking in the computer at the landing and liftoff times of various planetary missions. And what we found, and I've had aerospace experts and celestial mechanics totally verify, is that the, quote, coincidences of key religious alignments of these constellations, which were central to the ancient religious Egyptian calendar thousands of years ago, Art, in Egypt, were showing up with incredible repetition and incredible coincidence over and over and over again.
1: All right, Richard, answer.
0: The most non-religious activity of the 20th century going into space.
1: I've got your answer time now. Is it the goddess? Is that her?
2: I believe so, yes.
1: Thank you,
2: I
1: David.
2: Believe so.
1: Richard?
0: I didn't understand the question.
2: Is the goddess?
0: Yeah, her is
1: Thank
0: the
1: you.
0: Goddess is Isis, which was Sirius.
1: Thank you.
0: The star Sirius, which was at 19.5 degrees. When
1: yes.
0: Armstrong and Aldrin landed on the moon on July 20th,
2: can I give you,
0: back
2: let
0: in
2: me,
0: 69.
2: Let me give you a simple down-to-earth analogy of a metaphor that everyone could understand. If I'm to say to you, I will stab you in the back, does that mean I'm going to get a knife and stick it in?
1: Not necessarily, but in these modern days, it could.
2: Well, the point I'm making is that is a metaphoric statement that we are very used to in our
1: Stab
2: physical
1: you in the back,
2: world.
1: Yeah, no question about it. Stab you in the back.
2: The world in which you live is full of metaphors, and we understand that. We were brought up with it. We were raised with it. It's part of language. Now, the unconscious thinks differently than the conscious, and it has a different metaphoric structure and different meanings to these metaphors, and that's where reverse speech is coming from. And what reverse speech is saying is that there is a whole spiritual side to us, that we are spiritual beings, we are connected to the Creator.
1: I believe that.
2: And reverse speech probes and taps into some of these mysteries in a way that has not been done ever.
1: But a lot of the dialogue sounds like it's right out of Romeo and Juliet.
2: Well, that is because you are just being hearing it for the first time. It's a learning curve.
1: Let's start with
2: reverse speech 101 and move up.
1: All right. I understand. All right. Richard, break time.
5: Okay.
2: Stand by, Richard.
1: Everybody stand by. The clock will not allow us to go on. I'm Art Bell from the High Desert. This is Coast to Coast AM.

0: And now I'm bringing these two gentlemen back, and I want to read one quick fact, which I agree with completely, and it is as follows. And this really goes, Richard, to you and to David, with respect to metaphoric analysis. It's Daryl in Los Angeles who says, with all due respect, I would advise David Oates, whose work I generally and greatly admire, that when it comes to interpretations presented to the millions who are listening, stick with the concrete and avoid the results of analysis that focus on the abstract. I would keep the latter in the classroom and the lab for now. And I think that's really good advice, but you
1: well,
0: proceed.
1: Well, with all due respect, I totally disagree. We are surrounded, Art, by metaphor. Life is built on metaphor. Great art, great poetry. You are extolling the virtues of Jim Cameron's, you know, epic Titanic. It is multiple levels. Great art always has multiple levels
0: sure.
1: of metaphor and symbolic meaning.
0: But the problem with it is, Richard, it's interpretive.
1: Well, it's interpretive until you get to an aha. We are two lines away from an aha, all right?
0: All right. Let's see if everybody goes aha the same way, all right?
1: The predictive model.
0: Okay, let's see. Richard, stop. Let's see if we all get to the aha moment.
1: Well, let me lay it out.
0: All right.
1: The predictive model that I've been working on is that NASA's hidden agenda is an ancient sacred Egyptian religion.
0: Right.
1: And that we are looking at a bunch of priests masquerading as scientists, right. spending our money to do something that they think is sacred and crucial and important that we're not supposed to be included in.
0: Right.
1: Namely, finding God or finding the reality of a civilization out there which somehow was connected to God.
0: Our origins.
1: Our origins, and that it's intricately linked with this Egyptian cosmology, which has come down to us over the last 100 years in book after book after book after book, and all you have to do is read. That's the model. Here comes the aha, okay?
0: Okay.
1: David, do the one about Satellite 7.
2: Okay, I had the father light queued up again, so let's just go to that one. And when I finish talking with Richard, before we get to Ed Dames, I just want to briefly have a final word on this, on the whole metaphors and how I think that we can help solve this. This is clearly a big issue in reverse speech that needs to be resolved.
0: Mm-hmm.
2: All right, here we go, the next reverse.
3: You know, so there is... to their concern and they're upset that it's not going to go. All I can say is, geez, I'm sorry. that's the reality of the thing.
2: Now, this reversal says, hear the lie with Satellite 7.
3: Hear the lie with Satellite 7. Hear the lie with Satellite 7.
2: And again.
3: Hear the lie with Satellite 7.
0: All right, I hear the lie, and I hear Satellite 7, and I hear a little something in the middle that I can't quite make out.
2: And let's do it again.
3: Hear the lie with Satellite 7. You know why you respect my standard.
2: Why?
3: You know why you respect my standard.
0: Yes.
2: What
1: it's with.
2: Are you hearing?
1: It's with. Okay,
2: this
1: is not
2: with,
1: metaphorical
2: yeah.
1: at all.
2: Huh?
1: This is very literal.
0: All right.
1: A few minutes ago, Ron Nix and I were having a conversation regarding some of these because I faxed them over to him. And I had him take out a pad and to begin to note down all of the NASA missions to Mars, okay?
0: Yes.
1: The first mission in 65 was Mariner 4. Then in 69, Mariner 6 and 7. In 76, Vikings 1 and 2. In 71, I missed Mariner 9. All right? And then in 93, we had Mars Orbiter, which blew up. And then now we have Mars Surveyor. All right? Satellite 7 was Mars Observer, the spacecraft that disappeared. Hear the lie with Satellite 7. In other words, it didn't disappear. And the possibility exists, and this is my greatest apprehension, that the photographs they're going to show us in the next couple of weeks of Cydonia are photographs they actually took 5 years ago with Mars Observer, Satellite 7, and they've had 5 years with supercomputer technology to make your grandmother disappear, let alone the whole solar system, let alone the face on Mars dissolve into a bunch of random rocks when they give us the super, super close-up.
0: Okay, let me now prove my point. That is your interpretation of the meaning of Satellite 7. David, are you able to also, with as much conviction, tell me and tell the audience that those statements mean what Richard says they mean?
2: Oh, boy. I did not know what Satellite 7 meant, and I rang Richard to ask him for his opinion. I stand by the reversal. I accept Richard's judgment. There you go. How's that?
0: Okay.
2: I do not know what Satellite 7 means completely. I do believe that going to meet your new father in the light. Another verse I'm going to play now is referring to a spiritual mission. Whatever Satellite 7 is, there is a lie. The key word is lie and deception.
0: All right.
1: Well, Art, it is interestingly coincidental that the seventh mission to Mars was Mars Observer, the one where I had four JPL engineers call me after our press conference and tell me it was not dead. It was alive and well, and NASA had taken it stealth. So now, in 1998, Malin says, backwards, hear the lie with Satellite 7, which segues into the next reversal, which is remarkable in what it tells us the real agenda is.
2: Okay, let's move on.
3: For example, there are a lot of people who are interested in whether or not, you know, there's life on planets around other solar systems, you know, mm-hmm. other stars and so on.
2: Mm-hmm.
3: Well...
2: Okay, so you're saying, you know, people are wondering whether there's life on other stars and so forth.
0: Yes.
2: Reversal, through that night, the source of the Nile was sent out. This reversal rocked my socks off when I found
0: it. All right, let's hear it.
2: And again. You got that?
0: Yes, clearly. I could hear it.
2: Exactly clear reversal.
1: Now, let me make a comment.
2: So what do these things mean?
0: Well,
2: let me
0: Richard.
1: Make a comment. Okay. In our work, 15 years of me and my colleagues attempting to get NASA to fess up and be honest and level with us as to what they found, we have developed an extraordinary model that links the monuments of Mars with the monuments of ancient Egypt, that there's some kind
0: yes.
1: of connection.
0: Yes, I know.
1: Okay. Malin is saying, through that night, the source of the Nile was sent out, meaning, remember, it follows on the Hear the Lie with Satellite 7. When the images came down in 93 from this spacecraft that we thought disappeared, through that night, the source of the Nile was sent out. It was sent out from Mars as pictures received here. The source of the Nile. The Nile is a metaphor for the Egyptian civilization, Art. Not a big leap, just a little leap, okay? It's like when you say the White House. You don't mean the damn building. You mean the president. You mean the administration.
0: That's right.
1: All right. The source of the Nile, the source of that incredible thing they're worshiping, the basis of the Egyptian cosmology, the Egyptian civilization they revere, was sent out from Mars from the lie of Satellite 7, which was Mars Observer.
0: Okay, look, I can't... deny the possibility that it may be exactly as you suggest, Richard. But what I hear here is metaphoric statements that David has pulled in reverse being fed to somebody who lives his life in metaphors.
1: I do not live my life in metaphors. I live my life in numbers.
0: Well, yeah, but with metaphoric meanings.
1: Mark, I am a generalist.
2: Okay.
1: I followed this yellow brick road many, many years ago, wherever it would lead. And it had led me, because of the computer and the configurations, this ancient Egyptian cosmology, in all of the NASA liftoffs and landings and missions, you got to say, wait a minute, this signal is trying to tell us something. So when you hear in reverse the unconscious, the subconscious of these major players, Villard and Savage a year ago, Malin now,
0: yes.
1: saying essentially the same things in the same context,
0: yeah, I'm with you.
1: At very different levels of the agency?
0: No, I'm with you.
1: That's you know, the in thing other words, it's the gestalt. And when you say certain, no, I am not certain. Please do not interpret my enthusiasm for this as certainty. What it is apprehension that we're going to be given the shaft once again, because if anything, what this is revealing is that the Dr. Malin, who's, you know, talking to Linda in forward speech about numbers and orbits and, you know, missed distances, is not the same Malin who secretly is worshiping a goddess and thinks he's going to go meet the Father in the light when he flies over the face of Sidonia.
0: Okay.
2: May I make some statements here?
0: Sure.
2: Okay. Let me say this. There is a consistent theme through the reversals, all the reversals I have done on all the Mars missions. Of that, there's no doubt. I've got hundreds of reversals on the Mars missions, and they all have this undercurrent of this Egyptian metaphoric seem to them. I don't understand what that means. I don't understand. I draw on Richard, because he's the only person I know who knows about Mars. I certainly don't. I stand by reverse speech. I stand by the fact that these phrases do exist. I stand by the fact that there is a spiritual side to the whole Mars mission. Now, when we move on, the reversals on Ed Danes, you will see another consistent theme that is totally different to the Mars mission.
0: All right, but did anybody out there see, Conspiracy Theory with Mel Gibson?
2: Oh, yeah, I saw that.
0: All right, well, to me, some of this is a little like asking Mel Gibson if he thinks there was a conspiracy in the Kennedy assassination.
2: Right.
0: I mean, what kind of answer are you going to get?
1: Arthur.
0: Yes.
1: My dear friend.
0: Yes.
1: We have a Dr. Malin. He's discussing taking pictures of Mars. And he says in reverse, through the night, the source of the Nile was sent out.
0: No, I know.
1: I mean, it's like Ray Villard and Savage talking about, you know, we're involved with Sidonia backward. And you saying the other night that 1,000 monkeys could type for 1,000 years and never produce that.
0: And I stand by that statement. I stand by it.
1: In other words, I'm asking you...
0: Richard, as a matter of fact, would you please cue that one up for me, David?
2: Which one are we talking about?
0: The Villard a statement about Cydonia.
2: Oh, sure.
0: Now, see, that's the kind of thing I can sink my teeth into. And let's see what the audience thinks.
2: Yeah, well, we'll just keep on talking a little bit. You've got a little bit on the heart. Oh, wrong file. That's an amazing reversal.
0: It is. I mean, Cydonia is something that simply, as I said, 100,000 monkeys, whatever, would not come up with in a gazillion years.
2: And this is a word I have never, ever found before.
0: In reverse speech.
2: Absolutely.
0: I agree with that. All right, so give us the forward and reverse.
2: Here we go.
4: Shortly after it got there, when the mapping began that year, Viking Orbiter 1... sent back the picture, and somebody noticed it on there, and it was kind of a neat thing, too.
2: It's kind of a neat thing. The face of Mars and back was very clearly, we're involved with Cydonia.
0: Now, that's what causes my light bulb to go off.
2: Right.
1: Well, the difference is you're dealing with technicians, PR people, versus a priest, a high priest. Malin isn't somebody they just brought in off the street. Malin has been involved in this all his professional life, going back through Caltech with other people that he was undergraduate student under, et cetera, et cetera.
0: So the high priest is giving us Shakespeare.
1: No, he
0: in
1: is
0: reverse.
1: Giving, he is giving us ancient Egyptian religion.
0: That was a metaphor, Richard. Shakespeare. In other words,
1: it's more like Julius Caesar.
0: Well, these reverse metaphors, I think, are very difficult for the public to grasp. As difficult as when you come on the air, Richard, and talk about the Egyptian connection. People have very difficult time.
1: It would be interesting in your polling facility if you had activated it earlier tonight to see what the actual numbers are.
0: You know why we didn't? I just got a call from Keith. We found that people have discovered how to load the ballot box.
1: Uh-oh.
0: Yeah, I know.
1: All right. Well, let me go back to my point here.
2: It's interesting.
1: You know, I am discussing, Mars pictures verifying, a possible ancient complex on another planet, right?
0: Right.
1: We're reversing the guy who's now got the power to take the pictures. And we have a press release that next week they're going to start this process. In the middle of this, he says the source of the Nile was sent out. What in the world is he doing thinking about the Nile?
0: I don't know.
1: But you can't just ignore it. You can't say it doesn't mean anything.
0: I'm not doing that either.
1: When you say you don't know, it must be taken in the context of all the other data, the celestial material, the other references to the goddess, her ships, Now, go to the next one, all right, David?
2: Which one are we talking about?
1: I actually have to target the pictures. The one after the Nile.
2: Oh, okay, right. Just give me a little bit of time. These are in two separate subdirectories. They are, okay.
0: All right.
1: This is the one that gives me a little hope that we've got something to work with here.
2: Oh, now, this is the one that I actually rang you about, and I told Richard on the phone yesterday, they're going to make some sort of announcement. They're going to go public with this, okay? This is the one you're talking about, right?
1: Yep, that's the one.
2: This is before the announcement was made today.
0: All right.
3: You mean that I got the picture? Oh. Or I actually have to target the pictures. So I say, hey, look, it looks like the ground track's going over the face. Okay, put that target in, okay?
2: Now, we got two reversals. First one says they shifted the rocket I'm sorry, I deleted that one. We're going to do with this one. I found, who heard they shifted the rocket, by the way? You didn't hear it because it wasn't there. Okay, this one, the verse actually says, I found the vessel, better go public.
0: I found the vessel, we better go public.
2: Absolutely, and I rang Richard yesterday and I said, they're going to go public. They're thinking about it, it's on their minds, something's going to happen.
0: Now, it is interesting you should say that, because earlier today I received a call from a certain Washington lobbyist who said,
2: we all know and love,
0: guess what, Art, I'm firmly believing that NASA is getting ready for disclosure with regard to Mars. And Richard, you don't believe that, do you?
1: No, I don't, and I'll tell you why. But this reversal, which is an insight into Malin's own thinking, remember that Malin is the guy who's been the designated hot seat. Everyone you've had on the show, from McDaniel to Carlotto to myself to the, you know, the NASA people in that secret meeting back in November, they're all saying that basically he's on his own, that he gets to decide what pictures get taken and whether they get made public. Is that correct?
0: Yep.
1: And that he's kind of a rogue elephant, they can't control him, et cetera, et cetera?
0: Yes.
1: The way I read that is, Michael Malin, if he's not careful, is being set up for an incredible fall. And here's why. If Malin, high priest of this whatever religion he's practicing, decides to keep the Father in the Light secret, the photos of Sidonia?
0: Yes.
1: And the other guys in the system decide that politically it's time to come clean?
0: Yes.
1: He is a designated fall guy. He is the bad guy. They can say he stole the pictures, he kept them secret, we didn't tell us, we found out. You know, in other words, they turn him in to state's evidence and become the good guys. This reversal indicates to me that because of some things that are going on that he is seeing in the pictures that he's taken to Mars already,
0: right,
1: that he is beginning to wonder if maybe he'd not better go public after all.
0: Well, I must admit, we've got to wrap this up, but I've got to admit, the statement from NASA is a remarkable shock of a surprise that they are going to actively go after and think they can get, they, as you read to us, Richard, from this, they think they can get the face now. Suddenly, no problem. It's big. We'll get it. That's a shock.
1: Well, remember, there's a lot of other objects, and they have the strip capability of laying down a 100-mile strip of pictures a mile wide.
0: I know, so, but when Malin was on, it was like 1 in 50 million shot or something, and now all of a sudden, no problem.
1: State change. You're absolutely right.
0: Yeah. So I think that is significant. About the rest of it, I don't know. I don't know. But, Richard, I want to thank you for being here. And
1: well, let me leave people with an action item, all right?
0: Real quick.
1: You should not fax Ted Koppel, Dan Golan, and John Holloman. Let them know you want to encourage this in the best possible light. You want the right pictures, the real pictures, the accurate pictures, and no funny business. It's only because you've been attentive that I think we're getting the politics change that we are. So, Art, if you don't have the fax numbers, I will fax them to you to give out after the break.
0: All right. Well, Richard, I think we did achieve what we were trying to achieve. This statement proves it.
1: Well, it's not proven.
0: Look, I'll tell you what, Richard. You and
1: the right direction.
0: Richard, you and I will do a separate program, and we'll attack that soon,
1: okay.
0: All right?
1: All right.
0: All right, good. That's Richard C. Hoagland, and those are the Malin reversals. Really interesting. Coming up, Major Ed Dames. I'm Art Bell, and this is Coast to Coast AM. Well, all right. Let us get right into it, David. We have reversals of the last appearance of Major Ed Dames on my program, Let's Rock.
2: Okay, let us go right into this. I want to start off a little bit out of context first, but I think it's probably a reversal to set the theme for the entire trend.
0: And, all right.
2: He's talking about crops deteriorating, pathogens killing off plant life, okay?
0: Right.
5: Something that would eventually spread and kill all green-growing things.
6: We don't know if it's all green-growing things. We know it doesn't affect algae. That's why...
5: Well, that's right.
6: It doesn't affect algae, though, that plant life.
2: Now, backwards, he says, very simply, decide to warn you.
7: Decide to warn you.
0: Decide to warn you. Yes, very clear and very relevant.
2: The very common theme throughout his entire session, he must have used the word warn probably at least two dozen times. And I eventually stopped documenting it. It was probably the most common word of all. There are certain things that he believes in very, very, very strongly. And the disease, the plant pathogens are certainly way up there. But there are also some reversals that cause me some questions. So let's move on to this one now. And this is, now we're going to start running it in order, okay?
0: Sure.
8: Well, actually, Phytech is working on it now, but we did not have that capability in 1991. If we did, we would have used it, obviously. That would be a nifty tool. But we didn't have that.
2: He's actually talking about the psychokinesis, the ability to not only remote view, but to also affect as well. And he's saying, Ford, you know, we didn't have that ability back then, but we're working on it now. And reverse, we have an extremely clear reversal that says, defend that naval weapon. Okay?
0: Defend that naval weapon?
2: Exactly correct.
0: Very clear. Very, very clear.
2: Extremely clear reversal. Now, I don't know what involvement Ed Dames. I don't know what involvement he has with the Army or the Navy, but there are reversals throughout this that talk about military involvement and military activity that is current and ongoing. So we will look at some of those. I want to look at, this is the next one in order that I'm playing.
8: Evolve these techniques to the point where they are infallible when used by a team, a professional team.
5: That's a very strong word, infallible.
8: Mm-hmm.
5: 100% accuracy rate when you do it as a full project.
8: That's right. When professionals at SciTech do this as a full project.
2: So he's saying forwards that this is infallible when used by a full team. But backwards, he says, there's doubt. Then there's a little gap, followed by offer the city. And that's a slightly metaphoric statement.
0: Mm.
2: City is a common word in reverse speech, referring to civilization. He has just released his modules on a public basis.
0: And I think
2: that there is some doubt. Well, particularly when he talks about the modules, there is incongruity there. I don't think that they are as infallible as he would like them to believe.
7: There's no wolf of the city. You
2: got that?
0: I hear the city very clearly.
2: Okay, we'll do it one more time.
7: There's no wolf of the city.
2: No?
0: I'm sorry, the city is what I get.
2: Okay, all right, well, that's what I heard. There's doubt off of the city. I thought that was exceptionally clear.
0: I really have a problem with these metaphors. I'm sorry.
2: Well, I'm just going to skip all the metaphors. Okay, I left a couple of them in. There's a couple I still want to play, but defend that naval weapon, very clear reversal.
0: Yes.
2: I decide to warn you. Here we have another warning reversal.
8: Also, the weather results, as we know, are going to break the bank in many states. Economies state-wise are going to be going critical quite soon.
2: Okay, talking about economies going critical quite soon. We've got two reversals here. The first one says, I warn you.
0: Clear as can be.
2: Followed by, I've seen the market.
0: I've seen the market.
2: Yep, I presume referring to the stock market. You know what I did, Art? I went out and got some gold this week after doing Ed Dames' reversals. I go, all right, that's it.
0: Yeah, that's very interesting.
2: Huh?
0: That's very interesting.
2: Yeah, if nothing else, he certainly believes in this, and he has high congruity over the weather, the disease, that is...
0: Now, that's not a comment on whether or not remote viewing is real, but it certainly is a comment saying that Ed Dames believes it's completely real.
2: Absolutely correct. And I'll tell you something else that was interesting I noted too. There are certain words in reverse speech that will always reverse to say the same thing. I call these constant reversals. I tend not to document them. I'm only looking for the ones that are not constant. But whenever he said remote viewing,
0: yes,
2: backwards it reversed to I inform you.
0: Hmm.
2: Which is very interesting. And the same thing with reverse speech. The phrase reverse speech. Well, actually, let's look at speech reversals. The phrase speech reversal always reverses to soul server. It is serving our soul. And remote viewing always reversed to I inform you, which I thought was interesting.
0: Very interesting.
2: Now, this one, I originally thought it was metaphoric, but I think it means exactly what it means.
0: All right.
2: And I'll play it, and you decide for yourself.
0: Okay.
8: Well, I mentioned about the winds about a year ago, that the jet streams are becoming erratic, starting to slip and slide and drop down, and the winds would be very high.
2: And backwards, he says, evil snow with black wood. And I actually saw a scene of devastation. Contaminated snow, a charred remain. Okay?
7: Evil snow with black wood. Evil snow with black wood.
2: And again,
0: got it, no problem.
2: Okay, and I just saw that as not metaphoric. So finally, that was one of the ones I almost knocked out. And I need to say too that he had probably of all your guests I've done on your program, Ed Dame had the highest proportion of metaphor. I would say probably 60-70% of his reversals were metaphoric in nature, referring to what I believe is the metaphoric structures and the unconscious abilities he has tapped into to do his remote viewing. So, and once again, I don't know Ed Dames. One of my students trained under him by a chap named Jack Johnson, who I know is listening to this program tonight. And I did ring Jack a couple of times while I was doing these to try to get some insight,
0: right,
2: into what was going on. In light, here's another interesting one. In light, we won't do that. I was going to do a mad.
0: Metaphor?
2: We'll skip it.
0: Listen, David, again, I think the reason that I'm saying this to you is because I struggle with the metaphors.
2: Right.
0: And I think the majority of the public, particularly those relatively new to reverse speech, also struggle with the metaphors. So in getting the message of reverse speech out, it doesn't serve well.
2: Well, I think I've tried to follow that with your program. I've stick primarily to the first level reversals. I must admit I wanted to get into it sometimes. I got a little bit frustrated, but I understand. It took me years to grasp the metaphors, and I left them alone. I started doing this in 84, and I started finding metaphors pretty well from the first time I started, but I didn't even begin to mess with them until 88, 89.
0: Well, then based on that, you've got to understand how the public is going to receive them.
2: I understand that. The most important thing for me right now is to get the actual science of reverse speech itself accepted. I have got sufficient evidence here to get this accepted. And after the break, I want to announce again the formation of a research group that we are forming right across the United States. Very exciting development in the whole reverse.
0: Anyway, let's see how many we can squeeze in on Ed Dames.
2: Okay, let's go.
8: Martian invaders. National defense does not include that kind of thing. And it is an answer that they did not want to hear. It was at that juncture, 1985, that I became intensely interested in following up on this. What
2: he's talking about, UFOs, national defense did not want us to, did not want to get involved in this. And reversal says they make you doubt it, referring to the UFO phenomenon.
7: They make you doubt it.
0: Very clearly, they make you doubt it.
2: Which is a whole public a demeanor and approach, at least on the official level, to the UFO field.
0: Right.
2: Okay, now here is a reversal that I'm still scratching my head over. It appears to be totally incongruent with what he's saying forward. And I'm just going to run it and let people decipher themselves. Maybe Ed could even fax you and explain it.
8: Let me tell you what SciTech stands by. There is in the Cydonia region, there is one specific feature that we have remote viewed time and time again. We were so astounded by it. And again, don't forget that these are very interesting to us.
2: He's talking about the remote viewing Cydonia.
0: Right.
2: Backwards, he says, two reversals. Receive the big fund, making it up, followed by deny source. Very strange reversal.
7: Rosie is the 6 foot naked now. Didn't like choices. Rosie is the 6 foot naked now. Didn't like choices.
1: Okay.
0: I here received the big fund.
1: Making it up. Let's do it again.
7: Rosie is the 6 foot naked now.
1: You got
0: okay,
1: that?
0: I hear it.
1: Let's do it one more time.
7: Rosie is the 6 foot naked now.
1: And that was a concerning reversal to me. I do not know what that refers to, okay? And maybe he does. And now this next reversal is a reversal of obviously some military involvement. He's theorizing that if
0: let me stop you for a second. Making it receive the big fund, making it up. That could refer to two things. That could either be he's receiving money for the videotapes he's selling.
1: That's true.
0: And he's making them up.
1: That's
0: or
1: true.
0: It could be receive the money and I'm making the whole thing up, or, you know, faking the whole thing, or whatever, however you want to attach.
1: That is true.
0: That you could look at that either way.
1: That is true. It's the denied source on the end that concerns me. And
0: on the other hand, I've seen his videotapes. I have them. And they are extremely well produced. And I've never had anybody who's received the tapes call or fax me and suggest that they think that it's made up stuff. In other words, they are instructional indeed,
1: right,
0: in the ways of remote viewing.
1: Right.
0: So, yeah.
1: Right. Oh, you know, and clearly he's very congruent in his warnings about climatic and monetary collapse and the weather conditions which we discussed.
0: But I can see what people would imagine either way on that one.
1: Sure.
0: All right.
1: Okay, now this one here, he's talking about if aliens, I think it was aliens, and I just don't have the full context of this, if they were to go to the United Nations, you know, they would wear a suit and tie, at least learn how to use the devices. It's some conspiratorial statement, I believe.
8: And my nation was admitted to the United Nations. I would wear a suit and a tie, or at least learn how to use the devices that were present in the UN, the microphones and other things.
0: Hmm.
1: Okay, and backwards he says, offer gunmen, are we in it?
8: Offer gunmen, are we in it?
7: Offer gunmen, are we in it? Offer gunmen, are we in it?
0: Now, is it all four?
1: I heard offer. Let's listen for all four.
8: Offer gunmen, are we in it?
7: Offer gunmen, are we
1: hearing,
7: in it?
1: I'm hearing, well,
7: offer gunmen, are we in it?
0: All right, gunmen, are we in it is clear. I'm not sure about the first word.
1: Okay, that's fine. Well, let's just...
0: And I'm kind of curious whether everybody else is hearing this as I'm hearing it, or whether it's just me.
1: Right. I heard a clear offer. If it's all four, this comes down to... The very clear need for total accuracy in this. And
0: yes.
1: I am so conservative in my documentation. I mean, I really, really am. I must throw out at least 60 to 70% of the reversals that I initially hear. I want to make absolutely sure that what I hear, I can at least stake my reputation on.
0: Hear, hear.
1: I mean, it's such a new field, and the skepticism out there is not as high as it was when I first went public, but it's still there, and it's got to be approached with great caution and respect. And I admonish anyone out there practicing reverse speech, please exercise significant precaution in documentation. Make sure you follow the protocols down to the letter. And I don't know what else to say. So, okay, let's move on. This is another one we're pulling up, and he's talking about a lethal event in 1999.
8: Well, the kill shot that SciTech is describing, a very lethal event, we think the best that we can do, and as remote viewers, is in 1999. We're saying spring of 99. A precursor that we were talking about,
1: right?
8: We were saying that something may happen as early as December, and that was a coronal mass ejection in December.
7: Yes.
1: Now, here we have another reference to Navy. You remember the reversal before, defend that naval weapon.
0: Correct.
1: And he's talking about the event in 1999. Here he says, Navy will seal the river.
8: Navy will seal the river.
7: Navy will seal the river.
1: And there it is.
7: Nice.
1: And there's one more. He says, a message sailor or a message sealer. I couldn't determine which one it was. Send it by hand. Now, see, this is like the offer gunman. Are we in it? There's something going on that he's involved in that he's not telling, I believe.
0: Mm-hmm.
1: Okay, here we go. A message sailor or a message sealer. Send it by hand.
2: Or a message sealer. Send it by hand.
7: Or a message sealer. Send it by hand. Or a message sealer. Send it by hand.
1: Okay.
0: Yep. Very clear.
1: Of covert operations going on. Clearly, military-type reversals, which we've never seen on your program before. And I point out the spiritual-type reversals on the Mars missions. I point out the sexual-type reversals on the Clinton stuff. You remember the satanic reversals on Harlot?
0: Yes.
1: And now we have a military form, a military man with military terms. I come back to the complementarity. These things are complementary. They relate. Now, the next reversal is probably the most significant of all in the whole transcript, and I actually got this starred.
8: I don't know, Art. There are so many unknowns and so many things that we're perceiving and associated with that particular event in the future where we perceive ourselves there, but we don't know what's going on. It's beyond our ken.
1: He's talking about some event back there that they don't really know what's going on. Now, reverse, they have a very clear reversal. Now I know it's the one. And I put my little brackets next to it. We're all in trouble. That was my own personal note. But now I know it's the one. This is the key event.
2: No, I know it's the one.
7: No, I know it's the one. No, you know, it's the one.
0: My God, that's clear.
1: Yeah, exceptionally clear. And he has a strong conviction over that one, okay? Now, how are we going for time? I've still got a few more I want to get through here that are very important.
0: Well, we don't have a lot of time, so hit us with what's important.
1: Okay, well, this is, okay, we got this.
5: Are we going to make it through it? I remember in the last program you said, finally, you understood the nature of the discontinuity. That you saw.
8: That was the solar event that we're perceiving in the future that annihilates a lot of life on Earth. Yes.
1: Okay. Now this is actually a metaphor, but it's a very obvious metaphor. He's talking about annihilation. I think this is very important to play
0: quickly.
1: He says, "Never a loss at Eve's soul. Eve is new life, new beginning. This we will not lose through this. We will begin again."
2: Never lost at the ego.
7: Never lost at the ego.
1: Okay.
7: Never lost at the ego.
0: Yes, I certainly hear it, David, but again, it's a metaphor, and I, for some reason, it's just me, I guess, I have a problem. Anyway, stay right where you are. This is Coast to Coast AM.
5: All right, back now to David Oates, and we are going to complete the reversals on Major Ed Dames.
1: Okay, all right, we're going to pick this up. Is this one here, he's talking about a volcanic eruption.
8: The next type of event, for instance, the next volcanic eruption in North America.
5: Yes.
8: That limits the geographical area to North America. And we know that when we perceive, let's say, a mammoth mountain blowing its top, that is the next volcanic eruption.
1: Now, once again, we have the word warn again. Hope you know I warn you.
2: Hope you know I warn you. Hope you know I warn you.
1: There it is.
7: Hope you know I warn you.
5: Hope you know I warn you. No problem.
1: And this is what, I think the fourth or the third or fourth reversal I played on the word warning. It was over and over and over throughout the entire tape. And like I said, I went out and bought gold this week. I'm going, okay. So it's nothing like hearing reversals to make you stir into action.
5: I quite agree.
1: Now this one here, we get down to the more, probably the side of the remote viewing that he probably enjoys greatly, like with reverse speech. I enjoy working with my clients and actually helping people. And here he's talking about finding missing children, which is also a compassionate way to use the technology.
8: Another one that that's even more difficult to do is missing children. Almost always missing children are out there.
9: street urchins or they're with a family member, but it's the ones where a child has been killed or sometimes tortured that are very difficult to...
10: Okay, and backwards he says, they must feel it, that's when I grow. They must feel it, that's when I grow. That's when he gets his most satisfaction out of this.
11: And if he lets that nice grow... And if he lets that nice grow...
10: And again.
11: And if he lets that nice grow...
10: Right. And you see his humanistic, emotional, compassionate side coming out in that reversal. That
0: sure.
10: Reversal actually quite touched me when I found it. Now we're moving on to the subject of disease again. A very simple reversal on this section, straight to the point.
9: Will not be able to develop vaccines, antidotes, antibiotics in the case of bacterial infections. Fast enough to be able to keep up with these diseases. They're going to really kill us off.
10: Backwards, very simply, going to get disease.
11: I'm going to get disease.
0: Boy, that's clear.
10: Yeah, exactly clear. If nothing else, he is certainly very congruent about what he is saying. There's no cons going on here that I can. We are moving on to talking about projecting the future of a corporation.
9: That is one thing that we can't use tech for. We cannot discern alphanumerics, but we can look and we can perceive the trajectory and time of an enterprise like a company or a corporation, what they're going to do. So it can be used in a stock market.
10: So when he says it can be used in the stock market, a very congruent reversal of backwards, the share broker in the market.
11: Share a book growing in the market.
10: Now, just a very straightforward reversal. Now, the next one comes out of left field a little bit, getting back to the topic of guns and military. Reversal is the scram in the fight. Nurse the gun. Scram. Run for cover. And I think this is getting back to... there is some calamity that is going to come. And, you know, I've got to tell you, I have found reversals on me and some of the people associated in my organization that are also of equal concern. A reversal say, move, get away, run, escape. Now, whether that is just a collective fear, that I'm finding similar information in reverse speech to what he is saying in remote viewing. So, anyway, scram in the fight, nurse the gun.
0: Scram in the fight.
10: Okay?
0: Yes.
10: Okay, now we're getting on to, he's talking about a Stargate that he has found here, that he's remote view with a very simple reversal, and we are playing that right now.
9: There is a thing. There is I'll call it a thing, for all intents and purposes, that's already in place and essentially has been waiting for someone to find it.
10: And he referred to a Stargate, I think he said that, and then the back of it says, that heals NASA.
9: That heals NASA.
0: Wow.
9: That heals NASA.
11: That heals NASA.
10: Okay. So we're just looking at some very straightforward, simple reversals here. There's no doubt over what they mean. We just look at the complementarity. And he is a man of concern. This one here is a very, very strong reversal. He's talking about the sanctuary, places that are less affected by the Mad Max scenario.
9: There are sanctuaries, evidently, that are places where that will be

0: physical reality that we have. The reality that we are before we come into existence in this body is so very different. The milieu is so very different than this physical milieu.
1: Now, this one will just raise some thoughts. When he talks about the reality is very different, he says, they knock you off, you cry, whatever that means.
0: They knock you off, you cry.
2: Well, it'd be interesting. Yeah, it'd be interesting to ask Ed Dames what he thinks that means. But
1: oh, yeah.
2: that sounds somewhat metaphoric to me.
1: Well, I kind of thought it just meant exactly that. You know, we're sort of thrown into this world, and we wake up crying and go, "Oh my gosh, where are we?"
2: Okay. Yeah, but see that again. Seems to me to be an interpretation. David, go ahead and give out your information. I know you want to give out information to people on your new... What are they, clubs?
1: Right, yes, it's called DORSA, the David Oates Reverse Speech Alliance. The national chairman is a chap by the name of B.J. Bruchok, B-R-U-C-H-O-K. He's in Washington State. 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For those people waiting for our newsletter, Bat Talk, it is in the printers now. We're going to be mailing that out next week. I'm going to be in Denver this weekend at the RFL Chat Club. I'll be lecturing there on Saturday night. For more information, you can call area code 303-695-6621. 303-695-6621. The main reverse speech number, once again, is 1-800-669-5789.
2: All right.
1: A very interesting program tonight. That's all I can say.
2: All right. David, thank you very much.
1: Thank you very much.
2: And take care. I will tell you what I think. I think that a reverse speech is real. And I have formed that opinion based on many, many shows that we have done with direct reversals. In other words, congruent reversals that seem to either validate what the person says or will show it to be a lie. But I think that although there may be something, I cannot deny it, there may be something, very much something, to these metaphoric reversals. I think that metaphors, even in the when they're said in, you know, completely forward speech, are interpretive, and I think that David tends to get in trouble when he uses them in a public forum, whether it would be on my program, or it would be in front of a chat club, or it would be in front of any group that is hearing reverse speech for the first, second, third, or even fourth time. The metaphors are a real problem and do the credibility of reverse speech harm. That's my take on it, and I'm just, you know, I'm a neophyte. I have heard quite a bit of reverse speech, and in the first many programs we did, when we stayed away from metaphors, and I have consistently advised David for the sake of credibility to stay away from metaphors, the interpretive, I think it went very well. But I think when you get into a lot of these metaphoric statements that can mean this or can mean that, you get into trouble. That's my view. West of the Rockies, you're on the air. Hi. Hello? Well, I guess not. East of the Rockies, you're on the air. Good morning. Hello? No, you're not. A wild card line, you're on the air. Good morning. I can't hear you, dear. Oh, I see what's wrong. I'm sorry. Hold on a moment. I see why this isn't working. Let me hear this line. Let me go back to this line. Hello there.
3: Hello?
2: Yes.
3: Yes, this is Paula in Kansas City.
2: Yes, Paula.
3: And I wanted to speak up in defense of the metaphors for a minute because I have a David Oates.

0: magazine.
1: All right.
0: And I bought a metaphor dictionary to go with mine. And what I have seen is that everybody is using these same metaphors in reverse speech. And the thing about it is it proves that everyone is communicating in this other language all the time, or we wouldn't all have
1: it. Oh, I think that's... listen to me. Let me get rid of the echo here. I think that is absolutely correct. My only point is that to the uninitiated, the new listener, reverse speech is difficult enough at best as you begin to absorb what's going on. And when you get into the metaphors, you make it doubly and triply difficult for the newbie to even begin to grasp what they're hearing.
0: Well, I agree with you on that. I just think, and what I don't think has been mentioned by David Oates or brought up is the fact that, like, we have a whole bunch of metaphors we use in forward speech, and they're also used in reverse, but there's this whole other set. And then, like you said, there's certain groups have kind of their own inside metaphors. And the fact that, like, even the ones that everybody uses, like this wolf he mentions quite often.
1: Wolf is frequently.
0: Yeah, okay. The fact that the whole general public is that filling up in everybody's reverse speech, it doesn't matter who you put in there in reverse, some common ones keep showing up, that what could be said about the metaphors would just be the fact that everybody's using them proves that we are all communicating on this other level, or we wouldn't all have the same other vocabulary.
1: I agree.
0: You see what I'm saying?
1: Yes, I do.
0: And I think that might, every now and then when a metaphor comes in, that might help the understanding of it a little bit, and I do agree that though some of them are hard to determine now. On that Area 51 call,
1: yep.
0: I had a bunch of reversals, more than David had, but, you know, I can understand maybe why he didn't put some of them on the air, and maybe he didn't find some of the same ones. But I had heal with thee instead of heal the feet or whatever, but I had the word heal, you know, in there. And I also had one that said, now weep with Harry. And he was crying. And now weep with Harry, something about the looseness of spiritual life. And there was quite a few that, you know, that might have been something to interpret too, so that might not be one that he wanted to put on the air.
1: Exactly.
0: You see what I mean?
1: Yes, but
0: the fact now weep
1: clearly.
0: With Harry, he was crying. And I think that was made his very hard to reverse was the fact that he was crying. And you know, when people crying, they're kind of clip their words off.
1: Yeah, but on the other side of the coin, David says that very emotional moments yield the best and clearest reversals.
0: If your forward speech is like when he was saying the fire, the house is on fire, she
1: right.
0: said that clearly. But when a person's crying, they're kind of, you know, their voice jumps up and down.
1: Breaking up, yeah, it's true. All right, thank you very much. It's true. Again, I guess I'm just saying that in the early shows that we did with David, the reversals were not metaphoric at all, and they were clear, they were easy to understand, and they related directly to what was being said forward. For example, the Cydonia reversal. I love that one. You bet I did. It was very clear to me, and it demonstrated, I guess to a neophyte, that reverse speech, that there really is something to it. But when you get down to these interpretive statements, I think people are more easily able to say, what a bunch of BS, and just mentally reject it. That's all I'm saying. East of the Rockies, you're on the air.
2: Hi, Art. How are you today?
1: Fine.
2: I hope that we can fit all this in because it's getting to the bottom of the hour.
1: Right.
2: But I have, it's a very powerful show tonight. It's fantastic. And my name is John, and I'm listening from Marshall, Michigan.
1: Okay.
2: So I have to listen to Outlying, and you faded it out on me, but I've got you on a bunch of different locations, and
1: okay.
2: I bounce all over with the radio.
1: Okay.
2: I'm wondering about the Courtney Brown affair.
1: Oh, my God, that's ancient now, but what are you wondering?
2: Has anybody tried to reverse the speech on that?
1: Oh, yes, we did that long ago.
2: Oh, I missed out on it.
1: long ago.
2: I really feel bad about missing out on that. I was wondering about... Since I have the tape, I was wondering about getting a machine and then trying to do it myself. Do you think it's a difficult thing to learn how to do?
1: No. Yes and no. In other words, if you're looking for straight reversals that are congruent with what's being said forward, I think you will find them. And I think you cannot do it with a computer. You've got to find them with a tape machine.
2: Okay.
1: And then once you've found them, you can then put the forward part and the reverse part on a computer if you wish, and it makes it easy to play as David does on the air.
2: Do you have any conscious memory of how that ended up turning out, the reversals on that? It was
1: so long ago.
2: Did it work out towards his benefit or against his benefit?
1: Pretty much against.
2: Okay, because I was noticing on these tapes, on these reversals with Ed Dames, that it was working out towards his benefit.
1: It seemed to be, yes. It
2: seemed very interesting. All right, thanks, Art. Appreciate it.
1: Thank you, sir, and take care. I agree. It showed Ed Dames to be congruent, and I'm not surprised. Now, we could have a big argument about whether Ed Dames and remote viewing is a valid discipline. If you want to have a big argument about that, you can. But I think that it showed what I thought all along, and that is Ed Dames is passionate about what he's saying and believes what he's saying. And I think that's what came through in the reversals, clearly came through. There was an awful lot of warning in there, and that's what Ed Dames does. His nickname is Dr. Doom. He knows that. So I'm not surprised that it came out the way it did. Now, whether remote viewing is an accurate discipline or not, people will argue about that, I suppose, through the incongruity. But surely, I think it came through clearly that Ed Dames believes what he's saying. We'll be right back. All right, back to the phones we go. And east of the Rockies, you're on the air. Good morning.
3: Hey, Arbell, how you doing?
1: I'm fine.
3: God, I haven't talked to you for about a couple of years.
1: Couple of years.
3: That's yeah, and I listen to you every night.
1: Too long.
3: Yes, it has been. I just got two questions for you.
1: All right, where are you, sir?
3: La Crosse, Wisconsin.
1: All right.
3: What happened to Madman Markup?
1: Nobody knows.
3: Because I tell you, when I heard that show, that was probably the most interesting show that you had on that I really enjoyed.
1: Well, the answer is nobody knows. He's gone.
3: Huh.
1: You know, he's gone. I have no good numbers for him. I'm unable to contact him. He's gone.
3: You can't get a hold of him, huh?
1: No.
3: You know, it's 75 degrees today here.
1: Really?
3: Yes. Part of El Nino, I think.
1: Well, we sure are feeling it. And now we're getting news that the Earth's rotation has actually been slowed by El Nino.
3: By, one second, right?
1: Yeah, but I mean, it'll add up.
3: Well, that's true. That's true. I mean, there's a lot of strange things been going on.
1: What do you think's coming?
3: Well, I tell you what. I'm going to have an open mind, but listening to some of your guests, if we don't get blown away, if we don't have an asteroid that lands on Earth, I don't know.
1: All right. I appreciate the call, sir. Thank you. Yeah, we're speeding towards something. I don't think there's any question about that. And the weather change is part of that. Are we the reason for it? Or is it something that is occurring to us without our input? East of the Rockies, you're on the air.
4: Hi, Art. Dominic from New York.
1: Yes.
4: I loved your show tonight, but you remember I talked to you about we keep taking oil out of the earth?
1: Yes.
4: I think that that's something to do with all of our El Nino and all the weather conditions that we're having. You can't take things out of a sphere that's inside.
1: Well, it could well be. Oil is burned or is used as energy and then converted to heat, which goes into the atmosphere. Right?
4: Yep.
1: Okay. So that could easily be.
4: We have to think more about our environment in the future before I think that Dane's is right. He wants to move to someplace where the last hurrah.
1: All right. Well, thank you. I think, and I'm kind of glad to see it, that Ed Dames is congruent. Now, whether everything will occur as he said and whether you think remote viewing is a valid discipline or not is an argument that you can have. But that Ed Dames believes with a passion what he says, I was convinced of before I heard the reversals. West of the Rockies, you're on the air.
5: Yes, I didn't hear all of the Area 51's speech when he was on, so I only got the bits and pieces tonight. But
1: right.
5: I felt it was kind of ironic from what I heard that when they played the forward speech and then Richard would give the explanation of the reverse speech, it would be explaining what he was so upset about. I don't know if I'm saying that so you can understand what I mean. But
1: I think I do.
5: If someone were able to take Richard's comments and the entire part of the Area 51, I think it would be quite interesting to see how it correlates. So, and then when you had John David Morton on, you mentioned that Neptune was in the house of Aquarius, and that would be strongly affecting the electric magnetic field.
1: Yes.
5: And I was thinking that might be affecting why the animals matter, you know, been beaching themselves.
1: Absolutely. They navigate by lines of magnetic.
5: Yeah. Maybe that force would also affect that this rotation of the Earth, do you think?
1: I don't know. Thank you. With regard to the slowing of the rotation of the Earth, that one has me lost. Richard sent me a fax and said it's hyperdimensional physics. Other people, well, here. El Nino warms the water at the equator. As a result, the warm water expands. El Nino caused the ocean to be 5 or 6 feet higher at the equator. As that mass of water is expanded, the Earth slows down. As the water cools and contracts, the Earth will speed up. The principle is like that of an ice skater. When the skater puts their arms out, they spin in place slower. As they bring their arms in, they spin faster. ABC News, at the top of the hour, just said there will be pictures of the face on Mars. Another woman will come out very soon. A flight attendant will claim Clinton dropped his pants to her, too. This is, I think, one of our time travelers. Now, I think the big news of the night is definitely the NASA announcement. And I think that you can consider that you did it, all of you. The pressure you put on is what is causing NASA to go re-image Cydonia. There is no question about it. As a matter of fact, that is the clear statement at the top of their news release. So to you all, I would say congratulations. East of the Rockies, you're on the air.
6: Hi, Art. This is Solana. I'm in Boston.
1: Hi there.
6: Hi. Okay. About the reversal.
1: Yep.
6: The fundamental problem I see with them is that you can say that these reversals are true, that they're saying these words, but the spin you have to put on them, I think the interpretation is the area that leaves something to be desired.
1: I agree with you completely. And that's why I have tried to, tell David, play the unambiguous, clear reversals.
6: I'm
1: sure that his research with regard to these metaphors is very interesting, but it's a lot deeper than this audience, and I include myself, able to grasp and understand, and he does not sell reverse speech well to the general public when he uses metaphors.
6: Well, I'm skeptical, but at the same time, on the surface, intellectually, mechanically, I can say, okay, it's possible that in moments of that you're thinking deeply and you may look for words that have similar sounds reversed when they're reversed, but
1: yes.
6: You can't arbitrarily assign a meaning. Nobody can do that. I think David's job should just be to point out the reversals. He maybe should not even say what he thinks is being said.
1: What it means.
6: Definitely not what it means, because that's out of the job description.
1: All right, thank you, from Boston. I tend to agree with that. Now, if David does not tell us what we are about to hear, most of us will not hear it. The critics of reverse speech will say, well, then that means there's nothing to it. No, it doesn't. No, it does not. The ear takes quite a while to calibrate itself to be able to hear reverse speech. I know that's true. I was a dispatcher for a 911 system, and before they would ever let me sit there and do my job by myself, I spent 6 weeks with headphones on, just listening to the rapid traffic, radio traffic, before I was able to hear it. And that was all in forward speech, by the way. And there was a requirement that everybody who was going to do that job would do it, because your ear simply wasn't calibrated. You could not hear what was being said. After about, well, I don't know, 6 weeks, maybe into the third or fourth week, all of a sudden the light bulb went on and you began to hear it. So I don't have a problem with David telling us what we are going to hear. Otherwise, it would not work at all. Or very rarely. I do have a problem, as the young lady from Boston said, with being told what the interpretation is of a metaphoric statement, which, in my opinion, to the general public, shouldn't be played anyway. West of the Rockies, you're on the air.
7: Yeah, is anybody doing a follow-up about that religious leader who, the phony guy, recently with the Taiwanese?
1: Well, I don't know if he was a phony guy. God didn't show up on Channel 18.
7: Well, you know, notice how he retracted. First, he said something about they can stone him if he's wrong. And then,
1: I think he did say something like that, didn't he?
7: Yeah, and then he said, well, I don't want you to stone me if I'm wrong, and then it didn't show up. And then he says, well, if he didn't show up, this is not...
1: Well, I do notice that the press conference he gave was not near a rock quarry.
7: Yeah, well, sure, but I wonder if he's going to pay all the members that left California to go there.
1: Probably not. I mean, they probably did it voluntarily.
7: Well, if he didn't tell them that... That's where it was going to happen and all that, I guess they wouldn't have gone, huh?
1: Well, if somebody said, come to Texas with me and we will watch God on Channel 18, and you fork over your life savings or a lot of your money, and you go to Texas to see God on Channel 18, do you deserve what you get?
7: Well, it was a small group or something like that from California originally, wasn't it? Well, they have a branch in California.
1: Well, I mean, those who followed him, those are the ones you were talking about. Will he give back their money? What do you think?
7: I think he should.
1: All right. Well, thank you very much. I doubt that he will, and I'm sure they went voluntarily. And I guess my point, driven with a bit of dry humor, was if you pick up sticks and use your money to go to Texas see God on Channel 18, I wouldn't necessarily expect to get your money back. First time caller line, you're on the air.
8: Good morning.
1: Good morning.
8: This is Chuck from wet Arizona here.
1: Hi, Chuck. Getting pretty tired, isn't it, all this rain in the desert?
8: Yes, it is. Yes, it is. I can't believe I got through.
1: A lot of people say that.
8: All the time. Anyhow, I've been listening to you for about 2 years, which is great. Good show tonight. My only thing, I was wondering...
1: I think very controversial tonight.
8: It was, but it was very powerful. It was really good, really good. I stayed up all night and had to listen to it.
1: Well, all right then, good. Give me your impressions.
8: Well, I think that when the interpretation, I like the interpretation of the way he interprets it and the different spin that he puts on it. I know sometimes you can't, I don't know. He takes it off in a different direction sometimes, and I just look at him. Like, maybe, maybe not.
1: Yeah, okay.
8: But the one thing that I was calling about is when they had the, I forget his name because the last guy they did that was...
1: Major Ed Bates.
8: Right, okay. He said, when I listened to that program, and I've been waiting for this to come on, he said that there was something awakening on Mars.
1: Under Mars.
8: Under Mars.
1: Yes.
8: And I was waiting for the reversal on that. And
1: well, maybe there was no reversal, because that was a very dramatic statement, as you point out, but there may not have been a reversal. I don't know.
8: I was waiting all night to hear that.
1: All right. Well, thank you. Yeah, that's all I would have to say, that probably there was no specific reversal involved in that statement. I don't know. Wildcat Line, you're on the air. Hi.
9: Hey, Art. It's Mike from Florida. How are you doing?
1: Fine.
9: Great. I talked to you the other night. I didn't get the chance to mention that I saw a picture of Comet. And is it a he?
1: Yep.
9: He's beautiful.
1: Oh, he is pretty, isn't he?
9: He is a very beautiful cat. I have a cat of my own, and I've always loved cats, and I just didn't get a chance to mention. I got off the line because, darn, I wanted to tell him how beautiful I thought the cat was.
1: Oh, thank you.
9: I'm very excited about you getting your time machine, and I hope that you don't jump too far into the future and we have to catch up with you.
1: What do you think I ought to do?
9: I don't know. I couldn't resist. I'd have to try it. I'd have to at least turn it on just to see what it, just, you know.
1: Yeah, but that's no trivial decision. I mean, if you turn it on and it does work, that you might be gone.
9: That's exactly what I'm saying.
1: And I'm not sure I want to go. I mean, let me put it this way to you. If I was sure that I could get back in one piece, then I would do it. I'm not sure.
9: Well, does he guarantee you that you actually physically go, or is it more of a mental thing, though?
1: Well, both. He has observed, and I've talked to people who claim they physically traveled. Now, I've got to think real hard about that, because
9: if it works,
1: well, yeah.
9: Where will you be?
1: And when will I be?
9: Oh, I also emailed James Redfield. You mentioned you might like to have him as a guest.
1: Thank you.
9: And mentioned that you'd like to have him on. He hasn't gotten back to me, but if he does, I'll email you and let you know.
1: What I would hope is that, did you send me a number?
9: For James Redfield?
1: Yes. Yeah, see,
9: I've got his email address. I can send that to you if you like.
1: Well, that's helpful. Anything is helpful. So many people will write to me and ask me to have this person or that person on, but no way to contact them.
9: Right. I figured I'd do it for you instead of asking you to do it. I'd see if I could take care of it, and he hasn't gotten back to you, but it was just yesterday, though. So.
1: All right, my friend. Thank you.
9: Well, you have a good night.
1: You take care. Hi, Art. Here's the facts. Hey, I'll try it. The time machine, really. Try and send a friend first, or, better yet, maybe an enemy. Hee-hee. But seriously, if you do go, make sure someone is there watching you and documenting it with video or something, so at least maybe they'll be able to help get you back. Boy, you know, I am not Madman Markham. Now, I was willing to go document Madman Markham's march through the arch. That was slightly metaphorical. But I'm not sure that I want my march through the arch documented. I kind of like where I am. And as I said, if I was sure I could get back, then I'd try it. Tonight, I can't tell you whether I'm going to or not. Anyway, my time machine arrived. I've got a picture of it on my website. I'm going to leave it there because I know a lot of you want to see it. So, if you go to my webcam, just click on the webcam, you will see the machine. I took that photo just open. A couple of minutes before I went on the air. Second. West of the Rockies, you're on the air.
10: King Arthur.
1: Yes, sir. Not a king, though.
10: Well, can I give you a brief rundown as to why I have chosen that moniker for you, Art?
1: You may.
10: Okay. It started with the commercial that you have that says, from the Kingdom of Nye.
1: Yes.
10: Okay. A kingdom needs a king, correct?
1: It does indeed, but I am not that king.
10: Okay, let me go on further. You once said maybe a knight of the round table, and then you went on to say that you had a round table.
1: That's right.
10: And you have a sword, don't you, on the wall?
1: I do. How do you know that?
10: Because I believe you said it once. And it may not be Excalibur, but...
1: God, you've got a... Really, it's just like Excalibur. You've got a good memory.
10: And then the last one was... Some time back here, pretty recently, within the last couple of months, I think, you said you got a crown.
1: That's true.
10: Okay, add it all up.
1: But a crown and a sword do not a king make.
10: Okay.
1: All right.
10: At any rate, the Magic Christian, Ventura, California.
1: Yes.
10: And what I wanted to bring up, Art, in relationship to your guest, Mr. Oates, this evening, is, I don't know, do you believe in demons? Fallen angels?
1: I believe in good and evil, whether they are represented by angels and devils or angels and demons.
10: Interdimensional beings or not?
1: I wouldn't say I believe in it. That's pushing too far.
10: Okay, well,
1: I consider it possible.
10: I am a Bible-believing Christian.
1: Yep.
10: Therefore, you know, I do. And the thing that I wanted people to keep in mind when you're talking about this reverse speech, I believe that there is something to it, but I also believe that it can be misused by demons. And here's my background for it. Do you remember the movie The Exorcist?
11: Sure.
10: Okay, do you remember what he had to do to convince his Monsignor to move the request for exorcism up the chain of command in the church?
11: No, I really don't. Remind me.
10: All right. He recorded the voices coming out.
11: That's right.
10: The girl.
11: Yes.
10: And he was messing around with them, and he ended up playing them backwards.
11: Yep.
10: And you know what he found? The demons were reciting scripture in Latin backwards.
11: Well, that would do it.
10: And that was the convincing factor. Once they were there, the higher ups were assured that that's what happened. That's when they gave the okay.
11: But see, that is very specific, and that was the point I was trying to drive home to David tonight, and even to Richard. I think this metaphoric stuff may be absolutely a wonderful path to follow, but in terms of getting it on the radio and trying to get the American public to buy into it, you're going down a bad road.
10: Yeah, you got to be very careful.
11: And if, for example, you were to discover scripture in reverse, you've got something really solid,
10: yeah,
11: don't
10: that
11: you?
10: That would have you scratching your head, though, wouldn't it?
11: Yes, sir.
10: Is it good or is it evil?
11: And more than that, you wouldn't have to wonder. Anyway, listen, show's over, gotta go, you get the honors.
10: Oh, well, like I did the last time that I had the honors, Art, I'll say this. Good night, America, and...
12: Good night, Mrs. Calabash, wherever you are.
11: That's it from the high desert. Good night, all.
13: In fact, before I knew that Dr. Spencer was going to be on this evening, I had a question for you concerning the environmental situation, kind of an overall question that I'm going to ask in open lines whenever we get to that, and we will. But this was way, way too good an opportunity to pass up. So at the last moment, Dr. Spencer became available, and we grabbed him. Now, George, thank you for a nice night to fill in. Hope you enjoy the time off, and good evening, everybody. Roy Spencer, Dr. Spencer, is a principal research scientist at the University of Alabama in Huntsville. He has been senior scientist for climate studies at NASA's Marshall Space Flight Center in Huntsville, Alabama. He directs research into the development and application of satellites' passive microwave remote sensing techniques for measuring global temperature, water vapor, and precipitation. Dr. Spencer is the recipient of NASA's Medal for Exceptional Scientific Achievement and the American Meteorological Society's Special Award for his satellite-based temperature monitoring work. He is the author of numerous scientific articles that have appeared in Science, Nature, Journal of Climate, Monthly Weather Review, Journal of Atmospheric and Oceanic Technology, Journal of Climate and Applied Meteorology, Remote Sensing Reviews, Advances in Space Research, and Climate Change. Dr. Spencer received his Ph.D. in meteorology from the University of Wisconsin in 1981. In a moment, you will meet Dr.

0: I've got a really nice, long article here on the dust-up that Dr. Hansen just had, and you all have heard about, with Dr. Hansen, who's been warning about global warming now for, in an alarming way, for some time, not much to the displeasure, I might add, of NASA. And so what an opportunity to have Dr. Spencer here. Welcome, Doctor.
1: Hey, Art. How you doing?
0: I'm doing very well, thank you. And I'm really appreciative of this opportunity to have you on. You at one time worked for NASA, correct?
1: Yes. I've been working with NASA, either as a contractor or as a NASA employee, for the last 20 years. 14 of those years were as a NASA employee, and then 4 years ago, I resigned from NASA and took a position at the local university here, but I still do all the same work that I used to do when I was a NASA employee.
0: Mm-hmm. You, I'm sure you've followed very closely the problems Dr. Hansen has had recently. Since you did work for NASA, perhaps you can sympathize with what he's been through, or how do you...
1: Well, to some extent, but also I sympathize with NASA's side of this whole thing. You see, federal employees are under quite a few rules that you have to abide by, and in fact, those rules are one of the reasons that I resigned from NASA.
0: Does that include talking to people like me?
1: You're allowed to, but you're supposed to go through channels, through management chain, and make public affairs office aware of what you're doing.
0: Right.
1: Get the material cleared, which is what right. I always had to do, especially if you're testifying for Congress, which Jim and I have both done, Jim Hansen and I.
0: Right, okay, understandable. But if you have made requests and they've not been fully granted or in a way that satisfies you, and you're not able to speak out, and the issue is so damn big, I mean, how do you weigh that out?
1: Well, I think, okay, on Jim's side, I would say that if I were in his position and believed as he does, I probably would have done exactly what he's doing. When I worked for NASA, and it's the rules are still the same now, you are allowed to speak authoritatively as a NASA employee on the science that you study. If you have opinions related to what the policy should be,
0: right,
1: you have to make it very clear that you're saying those things as a private citizen and not as an expert.
0: And you take your chances when you do that anyway, I'm sure.
1: That's right. Yeah. Now, for a lot of years, Jim Hansen was able to basically not worry too much about NASA rules because the things he was saying were in line with what NASA wanted to hear or have told to Congress anyway. I mean, let's face it, organizations like NASA and NOAA depend on Congress for a large part of their funding through these climate change appropriations bills where they get a lot of money to build instruments, put them into space, study what's going on in the climate. In other words, you know, there's a whole machinery going on in the federal government that's related to climate change.
0: Got it.
1: And the more you can make it look like these are important things to be done, the more money you can get and the bigger your program grows. So for a lot of years, Jim Hansen basically was singing the tune that NASA wanted him to sing anyway, even though they knew that he was sort of going off and sometimes ignoring, I think, you know, the channels that he was supposed to go through. Now, it could be that what's happened lately is it may well have been, and I don't know, it may well have been that the administration came in and said, hey, we want you to start we want you to start forcing Jim to abide by these rules, which have always been in place. but to him, it feels like pressure because now all of a sudden he's being asked to abide by rules that in the past you could just sort of, you know, get by with without worrying too much about them. But like I said, if I believed as Jim does, you know, that it's as serious of a problem as he thinks global warming is, and I don't think it is, and he believes that there are certain policy solutions that we can implement to fix the problem, which I don't think there are, but I'm saying if I was in his position, I might well have done exactly what he's done. He's got a lot of political power. I mean, he's worked in this area since the 60s, or worked for NASA since, I think, the late 60s. he's Mr. Climate Change as far as NASA's concerned. He's a great scientist. And like I said, if I was in his shoes, I may well have done exactly the same thing he did.
0: Well, there's a lot in what you just said to explore. It's my understanding that some years ago, as a result of speaking out, there was some wrath that came down in the form of cut budgets in his department, and so he went through a pretty rough period because of that earlier, didn't he?
1: I had never heard that, so that would be news to me.
0: I see. All right, let's define what it is Dr. Hansen believes, and then the difference in what you believe.
1: Okay, basically, what Jim believes, I mean, I hate to speak for him, but I always try to be able to present the other side as well as I can. I think basically what Jim Hansen believes is that the current warm period we're in, the warming that we've seen in the last 100 years, can largely be explained, especially, let's say, since the 1940s, through both aerosols that have been produced by mankind through pollution,
0: yes,
1: which causes a cooling, and then now we don't have so much aerosols anymore, but we have more and more carbon dioxide, which causes warming. And Jim has put together a quantitative explanation for how the global temperature has changed in the last however many decades, that is based mostly on mankind. I think it is one possible explanation. I think that he's ignoring other possible explanations, which includes a combination of natural influences and mankind.
0: Okay, well, now, that's got to be possible, doesn't it, Doctor? In other words,
1: and in fact, I'm probably not phrasing this well enough. He would probably object and say he does have natural influences in there, and he does. What I'm saying is he thinks that the warming effect of extra carbon dioxide in the atmosphere, he thinks that that is a larger effect than I think it is on global temperatures and on global climate.
0: Okay, but you would agree that he does believe that there are natural cycles. It's all very well documented cores and everything.
1: Yes, yeah, he believes there's natural cycles. He just thinks that this current really warm period we're in right now, let's say the warming in the last 30 years, can all be explained by mankind.
0: Mm-hmm.
1: And I think, in my view, until we understand all the natural cycles, we really can't say how much is due to mankind. But I'm willing to admit that, you know, at least, I would guess probably half, at least half of it is due to mankind.
0: Oh, well, that's still very significant. I mean, if you take a natural cycle that might go to some point that we can't define right now, and then you enhance it by half with the addition of mankind, I mean, that's 50% of the process. So you've got, if that's what you believe.
1: I'm willing to admit that there's a good chance that mankind is a significant part of the warmth that we're experiencing right now. The big question is, well, there's a number of big questions.
0: Oh, there sure are.
1: So what? How much is it going to warm in the future? What are we going to be using for fuels in 30 or 40 years with technological process? And even, or progress, but even if we don't have any technological progress that can get us past fossil fuels in the next 50 years, what can we do about it anyway? If you get into the policy and look at alternative fuels and the direction humanity is going, especially to developing parts of the world like India and China, I just don't see any way to keep from having this upward trend in increasing carbon dioxide concentration in the atmosphere.
0: I'm afraid I'm with you. I've been to China and took the tour into Shenzhen and then on up into Canton, and this was years ago, Doctor, and it scared the hell out of me. I passed 40 miles of factories on both sides of the road. I mean, it was unbelievable, and that was years ago. So,
1: yeah, well, they're going through their industrial revolution that, you know, we went through 100 years ago.
0: That's right.
1: It's very messy early on, because countries that go through this process aren't that concerned about pollution early on. And then as they build wealth, they can start to afford to, you know, clean up after themselves more, which we've been doing for quite a while now. And also now, you know, to the extent that we can transfer technology, the things that we've learned to the developing countries so that they can do things more cleanly than we did 100 years ago. That's a big benefit, too. And that's one of the things I think that is part of Bush's plan, is it's sort of technology-based.
0: I had an opportunity to go to Bangkok once as well. And there, about 40% of the policemen who direct traffic in the street have lung disease.
1: Have what?
0: Lung disease. About 40% or better. That's incredible. And
1: yeah,
0: so, you know, many of these countries that you're talking about really are going to contribute very, very heavily. And as you point out, we've become a little better. I mean, California's a little cleaner. Some of our lakes and our water is cleaned up a little bit, and things are generally, I would say, admittedly, better here. But then you've got Eastern Europe, you've got all of Asia, you've got all these emerging technological nations, and so I guess what we all want to know is, if you take that natural cycle and then you're 50% of man's hand, and you look at the possibilities, no, the probabilities, with climate modeling or whatever, do you and Dr. Hansen disagree on the probable outcome, the effects for mankind, if we continue on the same path, which obviously you believe we will?
1: I think he believes that the climate system is more sensitive to extra CO2 than I believe it is. Probably by, I'm guessing, but let's say maybe at least a factor of two. And of course, then you've got people who think that there are these tipping points where, you know, the system is really sensitive beyond some point, and it warms uncontrollably. I basically do not believe in that theory. But then, you know, this is an area of science that we don't have perfect knowledge of. So it's almost like anything is possible.
0: You're talking about a kind of a feedback loop.
1: Yes, where, that's exactly what it is. It's feedback, because the direct warming from doubling of the CO2, and we will reach a point of doubled CO2 sometime late in this century. That is compared to what the CO2 concentration was in the atmosphere, let's say, at the beginning of the Industrial Revolution.
0: Well, that's a big change for our atmosphere. Doubling of anything is a big change.
1: Well, except that 2 times 0 is still 0. So it does make a difference how much there is, and there's very little carbon dioxide in the atmosphere. What my point was going to be is that when you double the CO2, we can compute that the amount of warming that results in is only about 1 degree Fahrenheit. I mean, it would be fine to live with. In fact, you know, history has shown us that warmer is better for humanity. The question is how much it's going to warm, and that's where we get into the feedbacks that you were talking about. And that's where all the debate is in the feedbacks. Will the climate system respond in such a way that it amplifies that warming from the extra CO2, or where it sort of mitigates the warming? And that's where there's a lot of uncertainty, and that's where all the arguments are.
0: All right, let's look at examples then. One of the examples of feedback that they give is, if you look at the North Pole right now, and you look at it 40 years ago, it's frightening. I mean, a lot of it's already gone, and they're now, the Navy's plotting ways to navigate what's, you know, going to be an ocean after the ice is all gone. Now, the ice is sort of white and sort of reflects sunlight, right? So as the ice melts, it's my understanding that the water, which is then dark, absorbs heat, and the white doesn't reflect it anymore, and so more melts and more and more and more. Is that the feedback kind of thing we're talking about?
1: That's one of the positive feedbacks that's hypothesized to amplify the warming. Yes, that's the ice albedo feedback, and it operates exactly the way you said it.
0: Yes. Is it likely to be correct?
1: Well, there's no doubt there is a positive feedback. The question is, why has it warmed up there? You see, there's in the climate system, you've got, it's like a whole bunch of weights on springs. You've got fluctuations up and down, back and forth, you know, and they're all interacting in complicated nonlinear ways, but they're still constrained like a weight on a spring. You know, it will only go so far down, and then it pops back up, and then it pops up higher than its equilibrium position, and then it falls back down.
0: Mm-hmm.
1: So what I'm saying is, you know, one of the theories is that the current warmth we're in is at least, you know, half due to natural cycles. For instance, if you look at how the ice in the Arctic has changed in the last 40 years. It tracks almost perfectly a large planetary scale northern hemispheric natural circulation shift that has also changed in the last 40 years that happens with or without mankind. It's like the whole hurricane thing in the Atlantic. You know, it wasn't that all of a sudden there was a bunch of hurricanes on the Earth last year. It was about a normal year. It just is there were hardly, you know, there were very few in the Pacific, and we had a whole bunch in the Atlantic. It's a regional shift that we know happens. It's been warned about for 20 years. So, again, we're getting back to this issue of how much of what we've seen is due to natural cycles versus mankind.
0: All right. So, Doctor, if I were to ask you why the temperature at the North Pole and even Alaska, for example, is disproportionately increasing compared to a lot of the rest of the world, your answer would be a natural cycle.
1: Well, I would say that we really don't know. At this point, we really don't know how much of it's due to mankind versus natural cycles. Now, I agree that all this science stuff is interesting.
0: No. What I was asking about was the fact that it was so disproportionately higher there than it is, rising more than it is elsewhere.
1: Well, I would be surprised if it was equal everywhere. In fact, if it was equal everywhere, I guess that would look to me more like global warming, or more uniform everywhere, whereas if it's more regional, you think of natural cycles, because, you know, natural cycles typically, you know, they cause droughts one place and heat waves another place. You know, you expect to see quite a bit of variability geographically. So, to me, that doesn't tell me anything, really, about whether it's natural or man-made, just to say that it's so much more at the pole. But I guess you're thinking about the feedback we were talking about, right?
0: Well, to some degree, but I mean, the fact that it is increasing at a faster rate there than, for example, here, if we have 1 degree,
1: yes,
0: they have, what, 3 or 4?
1: Definitely warmed more towards the pole. Yes, it has.
0: Well, how come?
1: Well, we don't know. Some people think they know. I guess someday I've had this idea rolling around in my head. I think someday I'm gonna make Jim Hansen a bet, like maybe $1,000.

0: Once again, Dr. Ray Spencer, Doctor, how big a wager would you make that, and what would be the terms if you could set it up?
1: Well, the thing I'd been kicking around in my head is a bet of $1,000 on whether the year 2015 is warmer or colder than the year 2005 was.
0: Huh.
1: Can't go too far out in the future because, you know, Jim's getting close to retirement, and, you know, I'm not as close as he is, but it won't be that much longer, you know.
0: So you're looking to enrich your retirement a little bit.
1: Oh, well, this is more of a, this is more just to, you know, point out that we can, we scientists can predict all we want, but we really don't lose anything if we're wrong, you know?
0: Well, yeah, but we do. Now,
1: that's true.
0: Matt from Phoenix, I get these computer messages as we go along. It really does ask a good question. Why isn't it possible to construct some kind of lab test, some kind of a smaller but on-scale environment to test the effects of CO2 emissions on our environment? Or is there just nothing that's close enough?
1: Nothing that's close enough. There's nowhere near. In fact, I looked at a lab apparatus just to look at the infrared absorption by carbon dioxide, just to show, you know, just to actually measure how much infrared absorption, that's, you know, that's what a greenhouse gas does, is it absorbs infrared or heat radiation.
0: Right.
1: And basically, the effect you're looking for can't be measured really in the laboratory. You have to have a distance, like through the depth of the atmosphere, in order to actually observe what's going on. It's a very complex process. It can only be, it's the Earth is our only laboratory for this. You know, there's really nothing you can do in the lab to address this, and it's too bad. You know, it's a one of a kind of experiment that we're involved in now, and we don't have complete control over it, and that's one reason why there's so many uncertainties.
0: Well, we were once going to build a big collider down in Texas. We didn't build it, but even if we built something gigantic that would try and produce...
1: there's nothing you can do. It's I know it's hard to believe. It seems like there's something you could do. All of the things involved, like the effect of water... I mean, the effects of water, both in terms of how it warms the climate and cools the climate,
0: yes,
1: is just so profound. And that means rain systems, and in order to build rain systems, they have to extend up through miles of the atmosphere. Otherwise, they don't occur. You know, you can't do it on a smaller scale.
0: Well, I know you worked in the oceanic area a little bit, and so while we're on the subject of ocean currents, you know, there is this theory, actually it's a bit more than a theory now, that this current, which warms Europe or keeps Europe relatively temperate, is beginning to splinter and slow up. Now, again, this could, of course, be a natural cycle or something, but if it were to stop, then I guess Europe would be about like Labrador. Is that accurate or inaccurate?
1: Well... You know, if the current were to stop, yeah, there would be huge changes. I'm one of the people that believes that that's simply not possible, partly because the fluid of the atmosphere and ocean is a gigantic heat engine, and one of the functions of this heat engine is to take excess energy that's built up in the tropics from the extra sunlight in the tropics and transport it to the poles. And as long as the Earth keeps turning, and as long as the tropics, you know, keep getting more sunlight than the poles, I just don't see any way to stop that. Now, that's not to say that there can't be changes in all of these currents, you know, all of the little smaller structures that are occurring, you know, like the Labrador current.
0: Right.
1: You know, there's all these different currents that are part of the ocean circulation. And those can meander and change on all kinds of timescales, weeks, months, years, even decades.
0: To what degree?
1: So it's entirely possible to have something drastic happen.
0: Okay.
1: But it's awfully hard to predict.
0: to what degree does your science with the atmosphere come together with the study of the ocean and those currents? In other words, are the two intimately related or remotely related?
1: Ooh, that's a tough one. I would say more remotely related than intimately related. The big difference between atmosphere and ocean is because the ocean has so much mass and the whole thing's a fluid, it has a huge amount of memory. In other words, whatever heat it has in it, if it has some excess heat, it takes a long time to get rid of it. And if it's a little cooler than normal, it takes a long time to warm it up because the depth of the ocean stores a huge amount of heat. The depth of the atmosphere stores very little heat. So what the ocean does, it does on very long time scales, decades or centuries, whereas the atmosphere adjusts in a matter of days.
0: Uh-huh. Well, we all watched this last hurricane season with some horror. Some amazing things happened, actually, during that hurricane season, and I guess we're about to get into another one. But boy, oh boy, oh boy, I watched some of those hurricanes go from, you know, tropical storms to Category 5 hurricanes in just like, I don't know, a couple of days or, 2 days, I think I saw one.
1: Well, that's always happened. You know, they're called rapid deepening cycles. And, you know, the whole time I've been in this business, you know, 20 years or so, 25 years, that's been happening. I think that one of the things that's lost about this hurricane season is the fact that the National Hurricane Center directors have been warning year after year.
0: It's true.
1: For about 15 or 20 years now that we were in a lull and that we're building up the coastlines. People keep moving to the coast. We, you know, keep building infrastructure there. And one of these days, it's all going to change, and these hurricanes are going to come back. I don't think anybody could have predicted how dramatically they came back last year.
0: Is there any way to predict how long the cycle of back, as you put it, will remain?
1: All they can tell is, like, just from this past century, we really only have statistics for, let's say, the last 100 years. So there's, like, two cycles in there of hurricane activity, two at the most. That are like 25, 35 years long. So all they can do is just sort of take a guess that, you know, there's probably this 20 to 40 year cycle and we're in the upswing of it now.
0: Mm-hmm.
1: And we're going to have higher than normal activity. That doesn't mean we couldn't have a year with below normal activity, just that, you know, on average, year after year, we should be above normal now for quite a few years.
0: Well, if you were in the Senate, in front of the Senate, testifying, and they were to ask you about the advisability of rebuilding New Orleans at the same location and not getting the levees past the protection point where they failed in this last large hurricane, and you were to speak to them from a scientific point of view, what would you tell them?
1: You're saying if they just went ahead and rebuilt and just repaired the levees and kept the levees at the same height?
0: Yes, it's more or less my understanding that that's exactly the situation. And, of course, they're going to be bulldozing and rebuilding the Ninth Ward and, you know, most of the city. They're going to just rebuild it, but it's not protected to a point past which it already failed.
1: I would say that if they didn't change the levee system at all, that they may well be safe for another 20 or 30 years, or it may be it gets destroyed again in another 1 or 2 years. You don't know. But eventually it's going to happen again. But they've known for years that this

0: policy side, I don't think there's much that we can do about it in the next 20 to 30 years.
1: All right. Exactly, Doctor, what is that going to mean if you're right, and what will it mean if Dr. Hansen's right?
0: What will it mean?
1: Yes, sir. In other words, in another 20 or 30 years, mm-hmm. in what different way, for example, will we be living if you're right, and how differently might we be living if Dr. Hansen's correct?
0: Okay, well, if I'm right, I think we're going to see some modest warming in the coming decades, and I would hate to say anything beyond a few decades because I don't think we know what energy source we're going to be using in 30 years. But I would predict modest warming enough that we could, little enough to where mankind is basically going to be able to adapt to it, although there will be negative effects in some areas, you know, a net negative effect in some areas.
1: Mm-hmm.
0: If Jim Hansen's right, it's going to just keep warming, and, you know, in another 50 or 60 years, we're going to have some serious problems coping with the change in climate, with the rising sea levels. You know, it's going to get to the point where some man-made structures along the coasts, the low-lying areas, will have to be abandoned.
1: Mm-hmm.
0: But, you know, this is something that's going to be occurring, even if it does happen, over a long period of time.
1: But not really. I mean, you know, when you're talking about, say, I don't know, 40 or 50 years, that seems like a lot of time to a mortal man, because we don't last that long. But in the wider sort of whole Earth-type picture, I mean, you think of things happening in tens of thousands, hundreds of thousands, millions of years.
0: Oh, yeah, there's no question that if this were to happen, if this does happen, if Jim Hansen is right, it is happening faster than the Earth has ever, let's say the Earth has ever seen it before. I'm pretty skeptical of what we know has happened in the past. I think we have a hard enough time trying to figure out how the heck the climate system works in the last 100 years, let alone figuring out what happened 10,000 years ago based on sediments in some remote part of the Earth.
1: All right, well, that brings on another question. How good are ice cores in telling us what has happened in the past?
0: I don't trust them. I think there's too many assumptions built into all that, but, you know, you can get an ice core expert on here that'll, you know, tell you a totally different story, and I'm not an ice core expert, so I'm probably not a good one to ask.
1: I suppose they would say it's as good as fingerprints or something.
0: Yeah, probably. I mean, everyone likes to think that their area of science is, you know, pretty nailed down.
1: Well, they sure do. They sure do. We'll talk about that, too. But why do you think ice cores don't tell the detailed story that the experts in that field believe?
0: I think it's possible that when you get down to the through the lower layers of the ice, where these layers that they're measuring become very thin, I think it starts blurring the distinction between what they think is annual layers, things laid down by season, versus individual storms,
1: right,
0: which would really reduce the time scale of the events they find down there. So that's what has me skeptical.
1: Well, if they look back, I guess, in ice cores in certain places, they can see when something apparently hit the Earth, an asteroid, and probably wiped out the dinosaurs, some scientists or most.
0: Well, but that's all indirect dating, too. I think the only thing we have good dates for is known volcanic eruptions in specific years. You know, let's say a volcano back in 1532 or something, when we have historical records of what happened. Otherwise, all you're doing is replacing one dating technique with another, you know. So the whole 65 million year thing, I don't trust a whole lot either.
1: Uh-huh. Okay. How good are our current satellites in terms of helping us try and decide who's right about this climate thing? How much, I guess they're of large assistance, right?
0: Well, of course, that's the area that I've worked in for the last 15 years. John Christie and I did the first global temperature monitoring with the satellites. But
1: yes,
0: that only goes back to 1979, so it's only like 26, 27 years, which is pretty short for a climate time scale.
1: Oh, yes.
0: It doesn't help too much. What satellites really help us do, and this is with a bunch of different satellite instruments, is to understand processes on a global basis, because it's the only way we can get truly global measurements. And to understand the Earth, you really got to have global measurements. Satellites are really the only way to do it, so they provide

0: provide some really unique measurements. They can't do what you can do from the ground, like a, you know, they can't provide the detail that you can get from a weather balloon, but at least you got the measurements everywhere on the Earth. So they really help us improve our understanding of how the climate system works. I don't think they're that good at telling us how much it's warmed or not, partly because it's only 26 years. And as it is, you know, what the satellites are telling us now is roughly consistent with the surface thermometers. That's a finding that's going to come out in the coming few months that you'll be hearing about in the news when it comes out.
1: No kidding.
0: Yeah.
1: So there's a bit of information not exactly public yet.
0: Right, right. Yeah, it's you know, that for a long time there's been this issue that the satellites have supposedly disagreed with the satellite or with the surface thermometer data.
1: Yes.
0: And the conclusion from a panel of people that are working on this, and I can't say too much, is basically going to back off on that quite a bit and say that...
1: it is consistent.
0: Yeah, well, to within, you know, our ability to measure these things. You know, there's errors in every kind of measurement, whether it's the surface thermometers or satellite data. So within our ability to measure these things, you know, they're probably not inconsistent.
1: What was the argument, Doctor, of those who were arguing that there was an inconsistency between the two? What were they trying to suggest?
0: Okay, the argument was that the way we understand the atmosphere to work on monthly or longer time scales over big areas, if the surface warms, the troposphere, the lowest part of the atmosphere, let's say the bottom 10 kilometers, should warm at least that much. In other words, the warming gets amplified with height in the atmosphere.
1: Right.
0: And what we were seeing was the opposite. If we took the thermometer data and the satellite data at face value, it looked like the satellite was warming much less than the thermometer data. We were the only ones for a long time, John and I, that did this global temperature monitoring. It was a kind of thing that was too important for only to have only one group work on it.
1: Sure.
0: So there's a group of researchers out in California that we know very well that have also worked on it. And in the last 8 years or so, they've found two errors in how we did adjustments on the satellite data.
1: Mm-hmm.
0: And we've corrected for those errors. They've come up with their corrections. We both get answers that aren't too terribly different from each other and sufficiently close to what the thermometers get, to where you really can't say that, you know, there's any kind of stark disagreement between them that would suggest that we really don't understand the theory,
1: right,
0: of how the warming at the surface should be amplified with height. But I was never one to buy into that being a huge discrepancy in our knowledge anyway. It was more people that were really into the, you know, finding whatever argument they could against global warming theory kind of latched on to the satellite data. Oh,
1: yes, I've heard and had the argument made here on the air. So it is kind of big news that there is not really a discrepancy. That's going to sort of rip away the underpinnings of one argument, yes?
0: Well, I'm not going to say what the specific conclusion is, and I don't want to go any farther.
1: You said enough.
0: Just saying that it's not going to be, it's not going to be that. Oh, we still have this huge discrepancy. It's not going to be like that. It's going to have a more resolved flavor to it when it all finally comes out.
1: Yes. Okay. We're going to break here at the top of the hour, and I'd like to hold you over just a little bit, if I could. I'm getting a lot of really good information here, so hang tight.

0: Good morning. I'm Art Bell for George Norrie. Let me quote Dr. Hansen briefly. These models reveal a miserable situation at present, referring to the climate, but a dire one in the years ahead. In his December speech to the Geophysical Union, he noted that carbon dioxide emissions are now, quote, surging well above, end quote, the point where damage to the planet might be limited. Speaking to a reporter from the Washington Post, he put it bluntly, having raised the Earth's temperature 1 degree Fahrenheit in the past three decades, we're facing another increase of 4 degrees over the next century. That would imply changes, listen carefully, that constitute practically a different planet. The technical terms for those changes include drought, famine, pestilence, and flood. It's not something we can adapt to, he continued. We can't let it go another 10 years like this. Does that sound like Dr. Hansen?
1: Well, it doesn't sound like what he used to sound like. It sounds like the way he sounds these days, yes.
0: Yes.
1: Yeah, he's on a mission.
0: What is it, Dr. Spencer, do you think that convinced Dr. Hansen that it was this dire?
1: I think when he finally put together a model explanation that basically highlights carbon dioxide as the prime, if not the only reason we've warmed in the last 50 to 100 years. So, as I mentioned before, he's come up with a theoretical explanation, which I think is one possible explanation for the current warmth, and then also based on these feedbacks. Remember, we discussed feedbacks.
0: Of course.
1: He assumes there are certain positive feedbacks going on in the climate system, and then, you know, you run these models out into the future to see how much it's going to warm. Well, you know, depending on what you put in for the feedbacks, you can get warming from anywhere from 2 degrees Fahrenheit to, you know, 12 degrees Fahrenheit by the end of this century. It's a huge range.
0: Well, let's talk about feedbacks a little bit.
1: Yeah.
0: I mentioned the one with the water melting at the North Pole. What other possible feedbacks would be considered in that kind of modeling, Doctor?
1: Okay, the most important feedback in the climate system is the positive water vapor feedback, which we're all, in a sense, familiar with. That the warmer it gets, the more water is evaporated from the surface.
0: Sure.
1: And water vapor is the main greenhouse gas in the atmosphere. It's about 90% of our greenhouse effect is due to water vapor, not carbon dioxide. It's self-regulating by precipitation. And that's the one thing that climate modelers don't tell you about. They say, well, we know that if it warms, there's got to be more water vapor evaporating into the atmosphere. Well, yeah, but that's only half the story. The amount of water vapor evaporating into the atmosphere isn't what determines how much water vapor is in the atmosphere. It's the balance between that and how much is constantly being taken out by precipitation. If we didn't have precipitation systems, in a matter of days, the atmosphere would be filled up with fog, you know, everywhere, globally.
0: Sure. Wow.
1: It would be a fog-enveloped planet, and that doesn't happen. And that's because precipitation systems are constantly removing water vapor through precipitation processes. Well, we really don't know hardly anything about how these precipitation systems behave as the atmosphere warms, except that we do know, at least qualitatively, that precipitation systems in the tropics are more efficient at removing water from the atmosphere than at high latitudes. So this is one of the feedbacks that I think is overstated in climate models, is this positive water vapor feedback effect.
0: Okay.
1: And it's, in a way, it's hard to separate any of these feedbacks from each other because they're all interrelated. It's like you can't talk about just one of them without getting into the other. So, you know, clouds, on the average, cool the climate. But we really don't have a good feeling for how they're going to change with warming. Are they going to change in such a way to screen out some sunlight and cancel out some of the warming, keeping the Earth more at a constant temperature? Or will they change in such a way with a positive feedback to amplify the warming? And for that, climate models are kind of all over the map of what they predict for clouds, because we really don't understand clouds at all.
0: So do you think that he objectively believes that this climate model that we're talking about, the one that has him speaking out like this, and obviously he must have quite a bit of faith in it for some reason?
1: Yes. Yeah, he does.
0: Why?
1: Well, I mean, this is common with all scientists. People that work in their own specific field with how they've approached the problem, with the models and tools that they have built. You know, we're all parochial. We all like to believe that we've got the best one.
0: Sure.
1: And he's worked in this a long time and put a lot of work into his model. So I can completely understand him believing it. And in fact, his may be the best model out of the 20 or so models that are run around the world, you know, to tackle this problem.
0: Well, is there any objective evidence that it is the best? I've seen it referred to as the best by some. Is that likely?
1: Well, I don't know how you would say best, because, you know, if the trouble is that, you know, we've had some up and down temperature fluctuations in the last 100 years. Just a few. They can be explained in probably an infinite number of ways, but since we really don't know the natural variability, what we do is we use the tools that we have, which is basically increasing carbon dioxide, changes in aerosols, either man-made aerosols or volcanic aerosols, and a few other processes that we think we understand. And if you put them together in a certain way, you can pretty much explain what's happened in the last 100 years globally for the global average temperature fluctuations. Now, is that really what caused it? We don't know. You know, you come up with one possible explanation, but the climate system, I think, is so complex, I don't have a whole lot of faith that is the what's going on. Also, even if it is, it could be that in the future, once we warm up a certain amount more, mm-hmm. that some unknown feedback kicks in and brings us back toward equilibrium. I think that there's just a lot of uncertainty.
0: But, well, I've heard it say Mother Nature doesn't get angry, she gets even.
1: That's a cute phrase, but I think for the most part the climate system is pretty darn resilient.
0: Well, it kind of referred to what you said, though. It really means there is no actual intelligence saying, look, I've got to correct this. It's just a system, as you put it, of feedback that once something is out of balance in one way, I guess the climate finds a way to reverse that process.
1: Yes, right. That's my belief.
0: Getting even. That's what the getting even part is. I guess we can all hope that's true, although I don't know what Mother Nature might do to restore that balance. From our perspective, I suppose that could be not a happy situation.
1: Yeah, who knows? But what we do know is that no matter where you live on this earth, you have to deal with certain weather hazards. Okay, you know, whether it's typhoons, hurricanes, winter storms, floods, droughts, they all happen. Now, maybe they will get somewhat worse with global warming, but the point is that we have to deal with them anyway. It's kind of like this whole thing about the hurricanes hitting the Gulf Coast last year.
0: Yes.
1: You know, so many people think, oh, well, they want to blame global warming for the whole thing. Well, I'm sorry, Category 4 and 5 hurricanes have always occurred. They always will occur. They're going to hit land occasionally. Maybe they'll get worse with global warming. Maybe they won't. But I could see that maybe they will. But you still have to be prepared for a Category 4 or 5 hurricane, because they're going to hit with or without the help of mankind.
0: I'm sure you're correct. But I recall watching who I thought was a very good meteorologist on CNN, though somewhat temperamental, but very good. And he was just astounded at the rapid pressure drop, in fact, down at one point to a pressure that had never been measured before, and how quickly it got there. He was just shaking his head going, oh my God, and it's aimed, you know, right at this warm water ahead of it and so forth and so on. And
1: yeah, well, that's happened. That typically happens more in the Pacific. There's been, you know, that's where the biggest hurricanes, and of course they're called typhoons there, have occurred, you know, with those rapid pressure drops and the lowest pressures ever recorded. But remember, It hasn't been that many years that they've been flying into these things and measuring these pressures. I think we really don't know how many tropical storms there were before, let's say, around 1970, when we were starting to get more routine satellite data.
0: That's very good.
1: Because it's a big ocean out there.
0: Sure is. I've been through many a typhoon on Okinawa, and yes, they get to be very large. Of course, they have a lot more ocean to cross before they strike. And so if the conditions are right, they can get absolutely ridiculously violent.
1: Yeah, well, that's also typically a warmer ocean. The Western Pacific is typically warmer than the Western Atlantic.
0: Mm-hmm. Is it fair to characterize hurricanes and typhoons as the Earth's air conditioner? In other words, they convert warm ocean water and toss it into the atmosphere, in essence, and it's a kind of a cooling process?
1: It's basically one of the modes by which the excess heat that builds up at the surface of the Earth is transported away from the surface and up into the atmosphere, where that excess energy can then be lost to outer space in the form of heat radiation. So, yeah, it's like part of the air conditioning process, like you said, if you want to put it in those terms. It's one of the modes by which the atmosphere moves heat away from the surface and keeps the surface of the Earth at a habitable temperature for us. If it weren't for weather, the effects of weather and water vapor, especially water vapor evaporating from the surface, the average surface temperature over the whole Earth, averaged over the whole Earth, poles and to the tropics, the average would be about 135 to 140 degrees Fahrenheit.
0: Wow.
1: But because of the effects of water and weather systems, we have what we currently have, which is like about 55 degrees Fahrenheit average.
0: So weather is very, very important to our survival.
1: Yeah, so you got to have hurricanes.
0: Yes, well,
1: they help.
0: I guess some
1: people, when they hit you.
0: Yeah, they're not. And some people, doctor, would say, well, that's why we're having these really horrible hurricanes, because it is warmer, and so the air conditioner is cranked up harder. But of course, you would say, nonsense. It's,
1: well, I would say, okay, so mankind has made it warmer in the Atlantic, but not in the Pacific, because, you know, they're below normal for typhoons. Again, we know that there's been these cycles, these natural cycles, in the general circulation of the atmosphere that changes not just the temperature, but the wind shear conditions. It takes more than warm sea surface temperatures to build a hurricane. Otherwise, they'd have hurricanes in the Arabian Sea, in the Mediterranean Sea, and in other areas where there aren't ever any hurricanes, because the wind shear conditions aren't right. So it just was, you know, this last year, everything came together perfect, if you want to put it that way, for a lot of hurricanes.
0: Yeah, this story from the Boston Globe ends this way. It says, you can argue with Hansen if you want, but you better bring along a pretty big data set with you. He's been right so far. Now, is that fair to say?
1: Yeah, I think he's been predicting increasing increasing temperatures for the last 10 years, that, you know, each year was probably going to be warmer than the previous one.
0: Right.
1: Which is sort of borne out. But when you're even if there are just natural climate fluctuations going on, these things have a long time scale. In other words, once you get into a warm period, you're going to be warm for years on end, so it's a pretty easy bet to say we're going to stay above normal for a while. But yeah, it's risky business to predict climate, and he's so far probably done a better job than anybody.
0: All right. You have worked a little bit with passive microwave remote sensing techniques. There's somebody with an idea. You know, when you talk about energy, I mean, even our president came out recently and said we're addicted to oil. We certainly are. There are all kinds of ideas out there about how to collect and transport energy. And one of the wilder ones, but maybe not too wild, you might want to comment, is to put solar collection in space and then microwave what's collected back to Earth.
1: Yeah, and I know there's people working on that. There's two major problems. One is the extra expense of putting that solar collector into orbit.
0: Right.
1: To get an extra, maybe an extra 50% amount of sunlight on average, falling on the solar collector. I mean, it takes a lot of money to put stuff into space.
0: Hear, hear.
1: So there's that issue, is how much it costs to put a big solar collector up there to begin with. Now, to beam the energy down, you would have to have such a huge microwave antenna to make a very narrow beam.
0: Yes.
1: It would have to be very tightly controlled to come down in one spot. Otherwise, you're going to start frying your neighbors.
0: Well, I've brought this subject up to people who are advocates of this, and they say, don't worry. It's got an absolute fail-safe mechanism. It's got a feedback that says, look, if it's not being received, stop immediately.
1: Yeah, well, the...
0: Nothing can go wrong.
1: Yeah. Okay, well, I will predict quite firmly that we will never have that technology.
0: That's really?
1: That's my prediction.
0: Really?
1: Yes.
0: And you base that on what, the expense to get it there,
1: or the danger?
0: The danger.
1: Maybe they can get around the danger, but they can't get around the expense. You know, maybe someday they'll put up some test thing, you know, that only covers, you know, a few hundred square yards or something like that of collector area. I mean, face it, you need to have huge areas covered to get any amount of energy. You know, the amount of sunlight falling on a square foot of area, even out in outer space, isn't that big. You know, you got to have huge areas of collectors to make a dent in our energy needs. I just attended an annual briefing by ExxonMobil, and this is done by all of the petroleum companies, where they predict where they think energy use is going to go in the next 25 years, what countries are going to be growing in their needs, and where that energy is going to come from. And basically, petroleum, coal are the two major things.
0: Huh.
1: The renewables are going to be increasing rapidly, you know, like solar and wind.
0: Yes.
1: But they're going to be increasing rapidly from very small percentages to only somewhat bigger percentages. You know, it's just going to take a long time before they can cut into the market of the demand, especially with, like I said before, India and China. It's at the point now where the developing countries right now are producing as much CO2 as the developed countries are.
0: Wow.
1: And they are going to rapidly surpass us in the coming years.
0: Two cars in every garage in Shanghai and, you know, wherever. I'm sure that's what they want. I mean, the rest of the world basically wants what we've got, and we all know what we went through from an industrial point of view to get here. So, yeah,
1: that's right. They want
0: it too, and why shouldn't they?
1: Yeah.
0: So it comes down to, I guess, a matter of who's right. There's one other thing I want to ask you about. We're at a break point. Can you afford to just stay a few more moments?
1: Sure.
0: Okay.

0: Notch Fret, Open Lines, coming up directly after this segment with Dr. Spencer. Just way too good an opportunity not to take advantage of. And by the way, Dr. Spencer, you have a website, don't you?
1: Yeah, I've got a few. I guess the two that that I enjoy the most these days, one is called EcoEnquirer.com, which is sort of an environmental satire website. All the stories there, they're faux news stories on environmental topics, and it's up to the people reading them to see whether they're true or not. I'll give you a hint. I made them all up, but it's people can't tell half the time which ones are made up. And then also weatherstreet.com is a nice forecasting site that me and another guy put together. It doesn't have all those flashing ads and stuff that bug you so much on the big weather website. So those are the two. EcoEnquirer.com and WeatherStreet.com.
0: 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Well, they'll take a lot of hits now, so I hope you're ready.
1: Yeah, please don't bring down the servers, though.
0: We have brought down some of the best, Doctor.
1: Oh, I'll bet you have.
0: We have. Now, there is this project up in Alaska called HARP, and it's a very interesting project, and perhaps you can't even comment on this, but what they're doing is transmitting ultimately, a billion watts of effective radiated power, or more, from an antenna array that is large on the ground, and then by the time it hits the ionosphere, it's designed to be a pinpoint. In other words, opposite of what most antennas are. Most antennas start out as a very narrow beam and become very wide and very dispersed. HARP is going to put this incredible amount of energy, they've already begun doing it, into a sort of a pinpoint location in the ionosphere. And it got so interesting a few weeks ago that there was an auroral display going on above the facility in Alaska, and they turned this thing on, and they actually saw this whole sparkle show that went on above them as they began to affect the ionosphere. And there are all kinds of stated goals for this project, like locating underground tunnels and bunkers, radio propagation research, and then there are some more shadowy goals, because the government now has gotten hold of this project, DARPA, I believe, actually. And I guess what I'm working up to here is, A, do you know about this project? B, what effect could it conceivably have on the atmosphere? Let's start there.
1: Okay, well, I've certainly heard of HARP.
0: Yes.
1: I have never read the details.
0: Ah.
1: I don't have the level of knowledge you have. But I will say that from a physics standpoint, we basically don't have to worry about anything going on in the ionosphere when we do climate forecasting, weather forecasting, explaining how the climate system works right now. In other words, it's like the ionosphere is totally disconnected from weather.
0: Mm.
1: Even the stratosphere, which is the next layer up from where we live, has relatively little influence. And you're talking about way above that. Also, considering the amount of energy that's involved, a single small thunderstorm is like a small nuclear warhead going off, like a 20 kiloton at least.
0: Mm-hmm.
1: You've got thousands of these going on all the time around the world. Basically, the amount of energy that's involved in weather processes is so huge, I don't think we could alter weather if we tried to with a bunch of nuclear weapons.
0: Well, you know,
1: even forgetting the mess we would have in terms of radioactive fallout.
0: Oh, well, sure. But that was actually going to be my next question. I think it's the Army that has a website up that says they'll own the weather in another 50 years or something. That's probably somewhat optimistic. But do you think any sort of control will ever be possible? And if so, how would it or how might it be achieved?
1: I very much doubt it because of the amount of energy required to change anything. Now, the only reason why I won't say that with 100% certainty is we know that these weather systems are nonlinear in their behavior. In other words, a weather system could be just on the verge of turning into a huge storm or dissipating into nothingness.
0: Exactly.
1: And if somebody could identify a system, you know, in the right stage where you didn't know which way it was going to go, if you put enough energy in there in the right places with, and all I can think of is nuclear weapons, which you wouldn't want to do, it might be possible to nudge it in one direction. So that's the only reason why I'm willing to admit that, yes, you might be able to do something in the future, but to make it do what you want it to do, I don't know.
0: Okay. And that leads me to another question. Whether it's HAARP or whether it's an attempt to control the weather or anything else that science does, how comfortable are you with the oversight and the ethics? I've seen scientists do some pretty strange things. It's kind of like when you get down to the very end and you're ready to push the button. Do you press it or not? And more times, you know, the scientists, without thinking about possible larger societal consequences, inevitably push the button.
1: Oh, well, they don't give me any buttons to push at work, so I don't get to do that fun stuff.
0: But you see the basis of my question.
1: Yeah, I see what you're saying. Well, there's no question that, in a general sense, I will say that probably just about any technology that we've developed can be used for good or evil.
0: Oh, yes.
1: So, you know, there's always moral decisions involved. That's my belief.
0: Okay.
1: So, yeah, I mean, so in a sense, I guess I'm agreeing with you.
0: All right. On the culture, the climate at NASA, you know...
1: For the most part, NASA is a very open organization, okay? They want to foster knowledge. They want to fund, you know, the finding, the discovery of knowledge.
0: Yes.
1: They're probably a little more in the direction of, we need to save the Earth, but at the same time, we need to save our jobs, so let's keep doing climate research. But for the most part, you know, they're very open, and I never had any overt pressure when I was at NASA about what I could and couldn't do. About the most it went was when I would testify in Congress, they would just remind me that I'm there to give my expert testimony and what I'm expert in, because when you testify in Congress on global warming, inevitably a congressman or a senator is going to ask you, what would you do if you were me about policy change? You know, because they're, you know, they don't know what to do. And I don't blame them. I'm glad I'm not in their position and trying to decide what to do.
0: And so NASA would advise you to say, I'm sorry, Senator, policy's not my field.
1: Yeah. So I dodge the question, and then all the senators laugh at me because I sound like a politician. And that's one of the reasons why I left NASA, is I didn't want to feel like a politician.
0: I see. So, well, that is a pressure of a kind, though, isn't it?
1: Yeah, it is, but I could understand
0: why?
1: Their position,
0: uh-huh.
1: That I'm only speaking on what I'm an expert in, and... So I played that game. It was their rules. That's fine with me. But then I decided to leave. Now, Jim Hansen is still there. But he has political power. I mean, he's done more than anybody probably in the world in terms of bringing global warming into the consciousness of humanity. You know, it started with him testifying for Al Gore back in 88 or 89, whatever it was. And he's a very good scientist. So he could take the risk. I mean, they wouldn't be able to fire him without a huge political backlash.
0: Oh, that would be bad.
1: Oh, yeah. So he's, you know, he's safe. It could be that they mishandled how the whole thing was handled afterwards. I had a guest on
0: who said, look, it was nothing more than some NASA admin person with a bit of irrational exuberance in protection of, I don't know, whatever, that resulted in the whole dust-up with Dr. Hansen.
1: That sounds like the most plausible explanation to me, based on my experience with NASA.
0: You think he'll... Do you think he will now even further increase the strident tone that he's had lately, or how
1: he's had a pretty strident tone lately.
0: Oh,
1: it's hard for me to imagine it getting more severe than it is now, but who knows? You know, he's on a mission. He's trying to save the world. I understand what he's trying to do.
0: Well, there has to be some percentage of chance that he is right. And
1: that's
0: if there
1: is.
0: And if he is right.
1: I have no idea what that percentage is, though.
0: Well, right. But if he is right, then, of course, the world is in some degree of fairly serious trouble. And raising his voice to that degree, you said it earlier, you'd probably have done the same thing if you believed as he did. Or
1: yeah,
0: does.
1: I think I would. I think I would step out there and take the chance like he did, yes.
0: Since you're not testifying now before Congress, you really could answer that question here if you wish to.
1: I can, because now that I've, you know, been testimony now since I'm a university employee, you know, university people, as you can tell from the news lately, get to say whatever they want to, right?
0: Yeah, sure.
1: Huh?
0: Absolutely, yes. Just whisper it in my ear.
1: Yeah. Oh. No, I have definite feelings about policy. And that is, let's see if I can put it in a nutshell. In order to solve this energy problem to where we have energy sources that don't produce a lot of carbon dioxide, it is going to take research and development. It is going to take technological advancement. Which countries of the world can afford that? It's the countries that have built enough wealth to where we can invest the money into that.
0: Mm-hmm.
1: Now, my feeling of current legislation about restricting CO2 production, those things are going to hardly put a dent in the problem. But they are going to hurt the economies and therefore hurt our ability to do research and development to finally solve these problems about how we're going to solve our energy needs in the next 50 to 100 years.
0: Isn't that, though, kind of a negative feedback situation? In other words, the size of the problem is so gigantic that, from your point of view, what we're doing right now is just virtually insignificant in moving toward solving it. So
1: we aren't going to solve it until we develop energy technologies that are much cleaner. For instance, there are a couple of coal-fired power plants that are working now. I think one is in Texas, one is in North Dakota, that removes most of the carbon dioxide during the burning of coal. It's called a clean coal technology, and then they just pump the carbon dioxide back into the ground. So that's one possibility. And then you've heard about hydrogen, and that technology is actually farther out than I think most people realize. There are too many technical problems with it, not the least of which is, you know, where do you get the hydrogen? It doesn't occur naturally. You have to make it, and that takes energy.
0: Well, isn't that true of most of these? In other words, even solar panels in mass take energy to produce. It's almost always going to take energy, it seems like.
1: Well, now, not for solar panels. I mean, it's all virtually all the energy you're getting. You know, you're not having to put energy into the system. Whereas hydrogen, you know, you have to put, for all the energy that you're going to get out of the hydrogen, you have to put in to create it in the first place.
0: Hear, hear. The president was touting for a time, and I guess still is, the hydrogen economy, he calls it. You feel it's not in the short term anyway?
1: No, I don't think it is. I'm not sure what the president's motivation in all this. What I fear is that he's trying to placate too many constituencies at one time, because I feel like some of the stuff he's said lately about future energy is exaggerated or overly optimistic.
0: Mm. Well,
1: that's from what I hear from my, you know, sources in the energy industry. So
0: right, there are those who believe that we are at peak oil, perhaps now, and so we're going to need something, and we're going to need it pretty soon. If you were able to formulate policy right now, how much urgency would you put into alternative energies? And
1: well,
0: money.
1: It's
0: money,
1: a multi-billion-dollar program already for the U.S. Now, I don't know enough about policy to know whether it's enough. You know, I'm not knowledgeable enough to give you an answer to that.
0: Does it deserve, do you think it might deserve something along the lines of a Manhattan-style project to make fast changes, or is that just not realistic?
1: Well, I think that makes a certain amount of sense, yes.
0: Uh-huh. All right. Have you written, you've done a lot of writing for a lot of journals, very prestigious journals. Do you write about this sort of thing?
1: On policy, just in generalities. One technology that I've been real interested in, and which is apparently they're going to start construction of it in Australia soon, is called a solar chimney or solar tower.
0: Yes.
1: Where basically you build a big transparent canopy over the ground that covers several square miles.
0: Uh-huh.
1: And it's usually in the desert where it's hot and sunny. So basically that heat, that or the solar heating that occurs underneath that panel on the ground can't escape the way it normally does during the day with convective motions in the atmosphere constantly taking the heat away from the ground. It's trapped under that canopy. It all goes towards a central tower and up a chimney. And then the turbines are in the chimney. So it's like a self-contained circulation every day. In fact, it continues at night because the ground is still warm. And generates, the design they're working on in Australia is hundreds of megawatts.
0: No kidding.
1: Yeah, and I think it's a pretty cool design.
0: That's actually kind of exciting, and I've never heard of that before.
1: Yeah, it's called the solar tower or solar chimney design. You can do a search on the internet about it.
0: Okay.
1: And I think it has promise. They claim that they think it's getting cost competitive with coal-fired power plants. Not quite there, but
0: My goodness.
1: They actually haven't built a big one yet. They built a very small one in Spain years ago that operated for about like 5 years and only generated like 50 kilowatts.
0: Huh. I live in the state of Nevada, where we have lots and lots of sun, and we also have lots and lots of government land. About 90% of my state is government land.
1: Mm-hmm.
0: So it would seem to me that would be a place where government could take the lead and
1: exactly.
0: actually do something.
1: And I've been trying to get an answer from the Department of Energy, and from what I can tell, they are not even researching this technology in the United States. The government isn't, and I don't understand why. I haven't been able to get an answer from anybody about why they're not.
0: Well, there is an answer to that somewhere.
1: Yeah, you're right. There's an answer. I just don't know it.
0: Well, I think a lot of us do, and I think perhaps at one level you probably have a pretty good idea. Listen, you've been great, Dr. Spencer, absolutely great, and I would hope to have you on again sometime as we, you know, get a little further down the road and events warranted. I'd love to have you on again.
1: Okay, Art.
0: Dr. Spencer, thank you, and good night.
1: Thank you.
0: There you have it, folks. Stories like the Boston Globe story, entitled Too Hot to Handle, recent efforts to censor Jim Hansen, NASA's top climate scientist, are only the latest. As his message grows more urgent, we ignore him at our peril. That's the headline. Tomorrow night we'll get to the story. Or this from ABC News. Could global warming become a runaway train? A runaway train. Or from Science Daily. The Antarctic ice sheet is losing mass, very serious mass, very quickly. The World Meteorological Organization said it has seen unprecedented signs pointing to a looming La Nina. I didn't bring that up before. A phenomena that originates off the western coast of South America and can disrupt weather patterns in many parts of the globe. And they say that this is the fastest developing in all of our record keeping. And then I've got something on the Magna beneath Yellowstone. I've got all kinds of stories here for you. But in view of the time constraints, we'll go to open lines here in just a moment. One note, if you would like to email me, I would like to give you my email address. It is one of two, artbell@mindspring.com. That's ArtBell at mindspring.com or artbell@aol.com. The Mindspring address is the primary, and then AOL is secondary. But either way, artbell@mindspring.com or artbell@aol.com. Guarantee I will read your email. I cannot guarantee I will respond, although These days, I'm responding to many more. Open lines,

0: Well, all right. Let's. There is one thing, and that is that since we've done all this tonight, I had a question for you that I wanted to ask. I really wanted to ask tonight before I even knew I was going to have an opportunity to interview Dr. Spencer. And the question is simple. It's very a simple question. With all that's happening out there right now, with the documented global warming that we have, with the poles just dilapidating beneath us, or at the poles, with the storms that we've had recently, with the ocean current problems that we're beginning to discover, with the new diseases that are popping up, in other words, you can go well beyond just the climate. With all of this going on, something I chose some years ago to call the quickening, my question to all of you is, where do you think all this is leading, and when? Let me repeat that. Where do you think all of this is leading, and particularly, when? And then I also thought, in the next couple of hours, should we get them, there is a very large body of, a very large group of people out there who believe that we are being visited now by aliens. That we're being visited from, and it's a perfectly reasonable conjecture, I think. With all that it is out there, all we know is out there, surely we are being watched. And perhaps we're being watched from a very close point of view, not just in space or streaking across the atmosphere, as we've seen so many vehicles do, at speeds that we can't possibly obtain. So I think there's a pretty good chance they are here. A very good chance, actually, and perhaps they walk among us. So any aliens who would like to take the opportunity to, well, I don't know, admit it and have a talk with us, you're going to certainly be welcome. So that sort of sets it up. That's where I want to go. West of the Rockies, you're the first to go wherever it is you're going. Hi.
1: Hello, Art.
0: Hello. Where are you calling from?
1: Portland, Oregon, station KEX.
0: Oh, the monster at KEX, yes.
1: Love the show.
0: Thank you.
1: But I have to take issue with Dr. Spencer.
0: Okay.
1: I was I am a meteorologist. I'm an was an undergraduate student at Oregon State University back in the 70s, and everything I learned back then about radiation physics contradicts what these people are saying today, and nobody can answer my questions whenever I ask them. And
0: well, all right. Instead of asking questions, why don't you try and define what you say is contradictory, or you feel they're wrong about and you know about?
1: Well, first of all, I'm not going to argue that climate change doesn't occur. It does. The issue I have with Spencer is he's blaming carbon dioxide. And what I learned back in the 70s is that the quantum physics derived from the great physics people back then, which still exist and are the greatest today, come from Albert Einstein, Max Planck, all the people that derive the radiation physics we use in atmospheric science.
0: Well, yes, but quantum physics, sir, is just, it's sort of an imaginary almost science. We're not even really there yet.
1: Well, I'll just explain briefly what, try to make this as simple as I can.
0: All right.
1: Carbon dioxide, when we take a look at the radiation, and we talk about absorption of radiation coming out from the Earth, coming in from the sun, carbon dioxide is inferior to water vapor, and what we learned back in the 70s was there is no way that it could ever overcome the radiative effects of water vapor because its black body radiation is out around 14 microns and water vapor is down around 6 to 4.
0: Well, Dr. Spencer did talk quite a bit about water vapor, actually.
1: Then I must have missed that part of the conversation. However, I gathered from him that we have to do something about CO2 emissions, and I disagree with that because water vapor in the atmosphere is 100 times more in concentration, even more than 100 times in carbon dioxide, and the radiation physics between 14 and 6 would dictate that water vapor absorbs far more than carbon dioxide, and carbon dioxide could never exceed it unless you were choking on it.
0: Uh-huh. You missed that part. I mean, he really did cover that. All right, with what you believe, then try and answer my question. With all that's happening, and there is a lot happening by any measure, I mean, it's now undeniable, where do you think this is all leading, and when?
1: Well, I wish I could answer the question. There's so much that we don't know about what goes on in the atmosphere and from, you know, the sun. All of these things are very complex interactions, but there's a lot of other people that have come forth since the theories about CO2 that offer more plausible explanations than he did, and I'm referring to the latest studies that deal with cosmic rays, different radiative outputs from the sun. Mm-hmm. All these things are very likely culprits to climate change.
0: Well, I agree. I don't disagree with you. I'm curious how strongly you feel that there's a profound change underway.
1: Well, I'm not convinced that it's profound, because a lot of the people that are that are climate scientists, including our own here in Oregon, are disagreeing with some of the assessments about how rapidly things are changing. There's still arguments about this.
0: Yes.
1: So I can't really say, well, I know that things are going one way or the other in a absolute sort of way. I can say and will say that climate change is real. It does occur, and there were points in the Earth's past that showed that there were extremes that occurred even worse than we have now. But the main question is that all of us, I think, haven't answered is what really causes all of this. And I don't think we have the answer to that. Back, if you go back several thousand years in the Earth's climate, to the medieval period, for example, Greenland was completely free of ice at that time, and the Vikings migrated from Europe and were able to habitat on that part of the Earth for many years before the climate changed, and they all froze to death.
0: Right.
1: And that was before the Industrial Revolution, where we were all worried about the CO2 thing. So,
0: all right, I think I've clearly got it. Thank you very much. Now, here's what I think, and this is only my opinion. It is no more than the opinion of a talk show host. That's all it is. I think that whether you want to blame it on man or you want to blame it on natural cycles, and both are possible, that we are headed for a profound change, a big change, and I think soon. And I can feel it in every bone in my body. I felt it coming for years. And I can feel it literally in every bone in my body, a profound change, and a big one, I think, is on the way. But again, that is only the opinion of a talk show host, probably worth that and 10 cents or 20 or 30, whatever, 50 cents for a cup of coffee these days. I don't know. First time caller line, you're on the air. Good morning.
2: Hey, Art.
0: Hello.
2: Hey, since you just mentioned that, I moved out to New Mexico about 5 years ago, and I was able to talk to some Indians out there.
0: Yes?
2: And they actually taught me a little bit about Earth changes.
0: Yes. Yes. Well, I too have chatted with the Hopi elders, for example, and what they have to say makes what I've even said I feel in my bones almost nothing. I mean, they really see it coming.
2: April 12th, 2012 was the date that I was told. Regardless of whether that's happened or going to happen or not.
0: Well, what is it you were told would happen on that date?
2: Basically that the polarity of the Earth would shift on that date.
0: I see.
2: The magnetic polarity.
0: I see. Well, that could come and do one of many, many things. I mean, it could be as innocuous as, well, the compass suddenly points south instead of north. It could be that innocuous, and nothing more would occur. And then others believe that entire continents would shift their locations. Now, of course, there is evidence to point to the fact that entire continents have done that before. In fact, if you take the land masses of the world and you push them all together like puzzle pieces, they pretty much fit together real well, telling us that at one time they were one, and they're puzzle pieces now. So who knows? Wildcard line, you're on the air. Good morning.
3: Good morning, Art. Nice to hear your voice again.
0: Thank you.
3: Yeah, great catch you had tonight. Now, there's nothing more important topic than our environment.
0: I believe that is true now. It is the most important topic. How do you feel about it? You know, the question of where do you think all of this is leading, and when?
3: Yeah, good question. What I feel is that you have a lot of people who've been done a lot of research, a lot of people working for the government, and all of them have the same thing in common. They're all gagged. Okay. Now, a lot of them can't talk about it. Now, if it was a good thing and we're safe, they'd be talking. But they're all gagged, so that tells you there's something really wrong.
0: Well, they do seem to be gagged. I mean, if you listened carefully to Dr. Spencer in between words and the way he said things when he talked about, in quotes, the rules, yeah. I mean, yeah.
3: Exactly.
0: You know, they're to some degree gagged. I guess they can say the science unless their particular science points to something too dire, and then shouldn't talk about it.
3: Exactly. And from what I could see, I've been looking at maps for many years on internet, and I've looked at the, I don't know if you've looked at the polar caps and looked how the widening of the so-called hole in the ozone is widening, okay?
0: Yes.
3: It is so large right now. It is so huge. Ultraviolet radiation from the sun is what's melting the polar caps, and it is so large right now, it's deemed classified. They won't even let you see the new images of how large these holes are now.
0: Yeah, I can tell you this, sir. I talk to people on a regular basis in New Zealand, and particularly in Australia, and there, you know, this is just not widely known by the American people, but there, by law, the children have to wear things, you know, hats, something to cover their head. In other words, the radiation is so severe right now that by law they have to wear something to cover their heads, because that kind of unchecked radiation causes cancer. East of the Rockies, you're on the air. Good morning.
4: Good morning, Art. Rick from Kennebunk, Maine.
0: Yes, sir.

0: just in the last 18 years, that high tide is now all the way up to the seawall, and at high tide in the summertime when the tourists are on the beach, there's no room for them anymore.
1: See, you're not supposed to notice that stuff.
0: The tourists paying the money, they sure know it. But my question to you is, what have you done to help your family and your personal situation to prepare for something like that? You know, of course, you only share what you feel comfortable with sharing in a public audience, but
1: all right,
0: what are you doing to actually get ready for something like that?
1: All right, I will answer a part of it anyway. I have done things. I've done a lot of things. I live in an area which is kind of out and away from it all, as it were. I have solar and wind power here that supplies my energy needs. I have taken certain precautions with respect to, how to put this, with respect to sustaining a period of time in isolation if need be. And I won't really go into it any further than that, but I think you can, your imagination can take it from there. So the answer is, I have made some preparations. West of the Rockies, you're on the air. Good morning.
2: Good morning.
1: Good morning.
2: Good morning, Art.
1: Hi, you're going to have to yell at me. You're not too loud.
2: Okay, this is Lori from Portland, Oregon.
1: Yes, Lori.
2: Hi, I've been emailing you, but this is the first time I got to talk to you. I'd also like to say that in my bones, I'm not a scientist or anything like that.
1: Right.
2: I feel for a long time, years, something's coming with the, I just feel it in the atmosphere. It's just there. You just feel it, just like you said.
1: I couldn't agree more. It's so strong that when I feel something this strongly, I'm usually always right.
2: Yes.
1: And I, you know,
2: heavy feeling, you know.
1: Yeah, that's right. I would agree with you. It is a knowing. It's just kind of a knowing, and it's very strong in this area, so I don't think any of us should be surprised when something really radical occurs. Last year, during the hurricane season, we had a taste of it.
2: Mm-hmm.
1: Here it comes again, and I'd be willing to wager that it's going to be a rough one again.
2: I agree.
1: But that's still not what I'm talking about. I'm talking about a much larger climate type event, some big change in the world. I just can feel it.
2: Yeah, like it's going to be drastic, and I don't think we're going to be able to handle it unless the powers that be get a grip on what they're doing. And I do believe that carbon monoxide, sorry, but I believe it, all the stuff we're making,
1: mm-hmm,
2: is ruining in our oceans, our water, the atmosphere, and then to go to your aliens, I do believe we've been visited for probably eons.
1: I wonder how they...
2: I believe in the Indians.
1: I wonder how they regard us.
2: I don't know. I think my belief is that we're an insignificant part of this universe.
1: I agree with that.

0: listen to me. When I say that I feel in every bone in my body there's a profound change coming, that's no, I claim no psychic intuition. I don't claim any of that. I just, I'm very rarely wrong about these kinds of things. When I feel them this strongly and for this long, almost inevitably I'm correct. Now, maybe it'll turn out, and I hope that I'm wrong. I really hope I'm wrong, because I don't want the world shaken in a way that it, you know, perhaps can't recover from. I don't want that. I just feel it coming. And I guess the need to share it with you all. West of the Rockies, you're on the air. Good morning.
1: Hello, Art.
0: Hi.
1: Art, this is Lewis in Colorado, and I wanted to ask you about the picture on your webcam. Is that an old picture of Abby Dose, or did you get a new cat?
0: That's an old picture of Abby Dose.
1: That sure is cute.
0: I've got five. In fact, they're ramming their little heads against my door as we speak. And I really have a conundrum here, because if I let them in, they go behind my console and probably throw me off the air, ripping and chewing and running on wire.

0: And if I don't let them in, all I hear is bang, bang, bang, bang, trying to get in. They don't understand that every now and then I have to disappear in a room and work.
1: Isn't there some way you can kind of cat-proof things in the control room to where you can interact with them?
0: I don't mean to laugh, but if you've ever seen the wires that they're going back and forth, even if something goes wrong, even I have a very difficult time tracing it out. And it's not documented. It's been built up over many years with changes here and changes there. So the answer to your question is
1: no
0: way, Jose.
1: Okay.
0: You can't cat-proof things. Thank you very much. Friend of mine's got a website called thecatsdidit.com, I think. He calls it that, thecatsdidit.com. And, things have been disappearing. Serious disappearances have occurred here at my house. Little things, some of them not so little, some of them absolutely annoying, and once they have disappeared, once a little cat mouth has carried whatever it is away, baby, you don't see it again. Now, I have no idea where these things might be going. Land of the lost, for all I know, but somewhere there's a collection of stuff that these cats have taken away. And I'm going to find it one day or not. On the international line, you're on the air. Good morning.
2: Hello, Art. It's Oscar. I am the son of Satan, and I have some very interesting news for you tonight, Art.
0: You are the son of Satan?
2: That's correct, Art.
0: Why are you whispering?
2: Art, this is my voice. I'm not human.
0: That's your natural voice?
2: I'm not human.
0: You're a demon?
2: I'm a demon.
0: Well, if you're going to do a demon...
3: Then do a demon the right way, brother. There, you got a demon.
2: Art, do not mock Satan.
0: I wouldn't mock Satan.
2: No,
0: I'd never
2: Art,
0: mock Satan.
2: I'm mocking you.
3: You, buddy, I'm mocking you. You need to do something like this so you can sound like the real McCoy.
2: Art, I need to tell you who my latest victim's going to be.
0: And who now?
2: I've also told Mr. George Norrie that I'm going to possess Elvis Presley. He's alive in witness protection in the Midwest, Art.
0: Huh. Have you been taking anything for this?
2: No, the king is alive, and I want you to know that. I also want to tell you another important fact.
0: He's deader than a doornail.
2: Art, he's not deader than a doornail. He's alive.
0: No, he's dead.
2: I want to tell you one other thing, Art.
0: What?
2: A portion of hell is located beneath Yellowstone, and the fiery, molten lava that is building up is something that's going to erupt very soon, Art, causing Yellowstone to go up in smoke.
0: And let me tell you something.
3: If you keep this up, you're going to hurt yourself. Do you understand? You're going to hurt yourself. I can already hear your voice beginning to break.
2: Art. Don't. I want you to know.
3: You gotta do better than that, brother. You gotta do better than that.
0: First time caller line, you're on the air. Good morning.
4: Hi, Art. It's John in Arkansas. How you doing this morning?
0: I'm ripping right along, buddy.
4: I am a first-time caller, obviously. I'm on the first-time caller line. I drive a lot at night and listen to you, and I'm always entertained. But I wanted to call tonight because I listened to your guest tonight.
0: Oh, yes.
4: And I wanted to commend you on an excellent guest.
0: Thank you.
4: This guy talks the language of science, which a lot of people who do what he does do not, which is one thing I wanted to talk about. I don't have a background in climatology. I do have a background in physics, and so I can speak the scientific method.
0: All right.
4: And a lot of what is being put out regarding global warming and climate change does not speak the language of science and does not follow scientific method.
0: You think what? That it is political?
4: Well, ultimately, yes. If I were to say to you, I could take 3 months' worth of data, and project 12 million and extrapolate theories about 12 million years worth of climate cycles.
0: Yeah.
4: That would be utterly ridiculous. But we have roughly 100 years of meaningful climatological data.
0: That's true.
4: In a 4.5 billion year old planet.
0: That's true. But sir, that one can tip either way. You're absolutely right. We have less than 100 years of good accurate measurements, but that could either mean that we could have a gigantic change and we wouldn't know why from anything historical at all. Or it could mean the exact opposite, that there's no change coming at all and we're all blowing smoke with these models. It could go either way.
4: Well, either way, obviously we're in a warming cycle. You can't question that. It has been getting warmer, you know, incrementally for the last decade.
0: Yeah, well, there were a lot of people questioning that, sir. I think they've pretty much packed up and gone home on that one.
4: But the conclusions that you could scientifically draw from that are almost nil, other than to say, yes, we're warming, and that's about all you can say. You can extrapolate, if we continue to warm this way, what would happen. But where I get upset is when they start trying to project causes and putting out things. I mean, a couple of your callers have touched on certain things. We're in a heightened time of solar flare activity. We know that we're in a period of time where we've measured the Earth's magnetic field has been weakening incrementally.
0: Actually, we're at a solar minimum right now. Right. Almost at this very moment, we're at a solar minimum in terms of the 11-year cycle.
4: At this very moment.
0: Yes.
4: But over the last decade.
0: Well, there have been some... Yeah, there have been some very, very unusual events on the sun. Now, you may recall we had what some scientists believe was an X-48 flare. Now, that's beyond the ability, way beyond the ability of our satellites even to measure. So they were guessing at how big that was.
4: Absolutely.
0: Now, if a flare like that were to be Earth-directed... Oh, my God, what would have...
4: Oh, it could be absolutely catastrophic.
0: Yeah.
4: But the point I'm trying to make is when somebody comes out and says, oh, it's because people are driving SUVs, that there is absolutely no valid scientific way to make that projection. To make a projection like that, you step outside of hard science into political motivation.
0: Well, I'd say if you're driving an SUV, you're forking out a pretty penny for fuel these days.
4: Well, that's a fact.
0: Yeah, that is a fact.
4: Now, I wanted to share, I don't know if you remember or even noticed it, but about a month, it was a month or two after 9/11, there was an article in the USA Today that just made me absolutely shake my head and inside say, you know what, science is dead.
0: What?
4: There was an article in the USA Today where this guy had a string of letters after his name. He was touted, I don't remember his exact name, but he was touted as a major climatologist, you know, scientist.
0: Yes.
4: And he wrote an article stating that they took data on the 2 days following 9/11 where basically all airplanes were grounded in the country. And he said that those 2 days after 9/11, the temperature for those days was a degree below the average for those same 2 days of the year over the last two decades.
0: That's fascinating. It doesn't exactly make sense to me. I would have thought with the number of contrails, and there was a satellite picture taken not long ago of the southeast U.S., and it showed the contrails. I mean, they were laid down, sir, in such a tight grid that it had to be reflecting a high percentage of the sunlight that otherwise would have hit the Earth. I mean, it was actually that serious, satellite photograph. So you would think the opposite, that if there's cloud cover where there would not normally be, that would actually, it would cool, right?
4: He claimed that because the temperature was 1 degree higher than the average temperature over the last two decades on those same 2 days of the year, that was absolute proof that the emissions from airplanes were causing global warming.
0: Okay, well, thank you very much.
4: Yeah,
0: I've got it. All right, well, they're causing something. They have to be causing something. Even if they're not chemtrails, if they're contrails, even as contrails, if you looked at this photograph from above the southeast U.S., there's no way you could not conclude that a lot of sunlight that otherwise would have reached Earth was not reaching that part of the Earth. Now, does that have consequences? I don't know, but I would think so. Wildcard Line, you're on the air. Hi.
5: Hi, Art. My name is Kalum. I'm calling from Manitoba on CJOB.
0: Yes, sir.
5: Interesting documentary I'm doing right now. I'm basically focusing on some pretty key topics to try to explain the very feeling you're feeling in your bones, which to me, I'm going to just try to break down a couple things. I want to make a quick comment on the political aspects of what IPCC is doing, as you know, is the Intergovernmental Policy on Climate Control. And when I started this documentary research, slow me down if at all, I'm going too fast on things. When I initially started researching this as a skeptic and a background in science, I started looking for proof or not proof, and what I started seeing is that, for example, with the IPCC recent documents that came out that issued pretty much statistics on the global trends, and they dubbed it the hockey stick effect. I don't know if you're familiar with that, but...
0: No, I'm not.
5: Essentially, what it showed was, and they, it was almost like one of, you know, the sense that you get from this type of documentation is that it was almost like a pharmaceutical drug being pushed through the doors. Because I could tell you the people, scientists, and the, and we're talking PhDs, some of the first, for example, in climatology and PhDs in Canada, that were on panels, and we're talking global panels of climatology experts, some of which who just happened to have issues with these documents and papers and statistics and simulated models that, of course, you know, you got to take into account there's fudge factors, there's
0: Yeah, what
5: errors.
0: Was their conclusion?
5: Their conclusion in the hockey stick effect, oh, you're talking about the scientists that
0: this group
5: had verbatim against it? Well, coincidentally, if you want to ever smell a biased policy going into control, you, where you would smell it is that the scientists that had verbatim that was antithesis to the documents being pushed were not even put in the paper. So that's a little heads up. Now, I just want to move on to what the bones thing is all about. Because when I first started this documentary research, it just, my mouth dropped several times, I can tell you, during the research, because I had to really summon up the bottom line academic of what this all means.
0: Okay, and we don't have a lot of time, so...
5: Yeah, so what this all effect. Came down to is people ask, what does this really have to do with me? Sure, the climate's changing, blah, blah, blah, but why are your bones feeling the way they are? Why are people getting the vibe? The question becomes one that interrelates into the Schumann frequency, which is now being almost a covert in its analysis in real-time data feed.
0: Okay,
5: here's
0: all
5: the
0: right.
5: Interesting.
0: That's a Schumann resonance is what you're talking about, frequency, right?
5: Okay, let me tie this directly in.
0: All right, you better do it real quick.
5: Okay, we've got coronal mass ejections affecting the solar wind, affecting the ionosphere, affecting electromagnetic capacitance effect that directly interfaces through the work of Michael Persinger from Laurentian University and ongoing studies. Neurological behavior is totally directly interrelated. So to say that by affecting the ionosphere, you don't affect climate, you don't affect the behavioral circumstances
0: you think
5: people
0: that's
5: operate.
0: You think that's all wrong. Okay, I've got it. And so... That's the bone effect that he's talking about, and I think that could well be absolutely correct. We all have, I believe, some magnetite in our brains. We all have some magnetite in our brains, and would we be affected by something as basic as a shift in the Schumann frequency? Do you think we would be, that we would collectively kind of have this impending feeling of, you know, something big about to happen, and specifically to do with the climate? Yeah, I do agree with that. East of the Rockies, you're on the air. Hi.
6: Good morning, Art.
0: Good morning.
6: Jeffrey from Nashville.
0: Yes, sir.
6: Listen, I'm an amateur meteorologist, and I've been studying a lot of theories in the area, but I have to say that a portion of the global warming is from factories and automobiles and airplanes. Then another position of it is actually coming from natural earth. We have gone through a standard warm cycle, and we're getting warmer and warmer. As we get to a point, on the highest point of the warming cycle, like you put warm water in an ice tray in a freezer to cause it to freeze,
0: yes,
6: same effect. We're going to go into a very cooling cycle. Here in the South, we've had very unusual winter. We've had a roller coaster winter effect. So several days of 70 degrees, and then we get dropped down to about 20 degrees.
0: Right.
6: And go back up again. So therefore, we're going to start to see a slower change by, say, 2015. 2014 in that area, you're going to start to see the cycle start to change from a very warm cycle the very cold cycle.
0: All right, well, you've answered the when part of my question. How severe do you think it will become on the warm side?
6: We're actually going to see ice and snow as far south as Peru.
0: That certainly will change many patterns, including what can grow and a lot more, wouldn't it? That certainly would be a profound change. So that really is a question we're asking tonight. All of this taken into consideration, the ocean currents, the changes in our atmosphere, clearly the changes in our weather, where do you think it's all leading? And when do you think that it's going to get there? West of the Rockies, you're on the air. Good morning.
7: Hi, Art. How you doing?
0: I'm doing all right, sir. Welcome.
7: David in Sacramento calling.
0: Yes.
7: I just wanted to kind of throw my two cents in the conversation here.
0: Yeah.
7: Are the earth changes in effect? Sure. Is man causing all of it? Tough to say, but at the very least, you'd have to think that what we're doing has got to be at least a little bit detrimental when you look at all the other environmental factors that are in place.
0: Isn't that reasonable to conclude?
7: Sure,
0: man certainly has spread over a very great deal of the habitable planet, and man is doing what man does, you know?
7: When you look at all the other issues that we're concerned with in our day and age, with politics and our economies, and wouldn't it make sense to stop using fossil fuels and, upgrade to newer, less polluting technologies?
0: Yes, it would make sense to me. However,
7: argue that, the economics will fall apart and this, that. And
0: yeah, but those people are right.
7: True, but if we incrementally start at least to move that direction a little quicker than we're doing now, I think there has to be some way we can manage that without, everything falling apart economically and so forth.
0: I think our next president is going to have to have a comprehensive, real energy policy in place. I think that our next president absolutely cannot escape that fact. Never been on this program before, to the best of my knowledge. And so here you go, a physician, a leading expert on near-death experience, and at that, a physician. So he did a documentary, I think, called The Day I Died, and it's his first book. And anytime we can get an expert in this area, boy, I'm all for it. After all, those are the big questions.

0: Once more, open lines. Anything you want to do is totally fair game. First time caller line, you're on the air, top of the morning.
1: Morning, Art.
0: Hi.
1: It's fabulous to be on the show. I want to thank you very much for taking my call. I have a comment for a lot of the listeners who are doubtful about the reasons behind the climate change.
0: All right.
1: And my comment is thus, why are we even arguing about it? If there's even a 5 to 10% chance that human activities have contributed to this, people need to understand that we're playing in a serious end game here. And the
0: yes.
1: people in control, the politicians and the corporate men at the top of the ladder, they understand this, and we need to understand this.
0: I agree with you. It's a hell of an end game.
1: And it's really time for us to start finding ways to protect ourselves. And it's really sad when you consider that most of the research institutions and a lot of the scientists, they're having to skew their results in the favor of those who actually pay their bills, the corporations, and so they're having to put out false data. There's a lot of propaganda going back and forth about this, and I really think it's time for the communities to step up and really decide to take the initiative, take things back in their own hands.
0: For the same reason, they will not speak out. They can't speak out. There are certain guidelines, and they just can't speak out. I mean, look, you know, you've got to think of this as men with well-established careers.
1: Absolutely.
0: And families and children probably in college and expenses and, hey, look, I understand.
1: I absolutely understand. There are noble virtues in taking care of your family, feeding your family. But again, if you have something to say, something that the American people and the people of the world need to know about, you have that responsibility, not just to yourself and to your ability to sleep at night, but to your species. When we're talking about things so fundamentally important to the existence of human species, again, I have to put it right up there and say, I'm sorry, guys, but you're failing yourself.
0: Well, look, I know, but once again, it's easy for you to say, and it's easy for you to call for responsible moral behavior. But my God, if you've got a family, you've got an established career, you know, where do your loyalties lie? Well, my answer would be with your family. I think your loyalties belong with your family. And I know that's not the right answer, but it is the answer. And it's just the way the world works, that's all. Wildcard Line, you're on the air. Hello.
2: Hello, Art.
0: Yes.
2: Hi, thanks for taking my call.
0: Certainly.
2: I'm just so glad to hear that you're still on the air. I've listened to you for a couple of years, and it is an awesome privilege to be on your show.
0: Thank you.
2: Well, I have a couple of things to say. The first thing is, if you take a look at the stars at night,
0: yes,
2: and you look up there in the universe,
0: yes,
2: and if you're any part of an intelligent human being, you would know that the universe has millions of planets.
0: I do know.
2: And if there's one planet in the universe with life on it, which is Earth, there's got to be at least 100 other planets out there in the universe with other life on it.
0: No argument from me.
2: when I was 14 years old, I was abducted with two other life friends in Portland, Oregon, in the woods. And I am now 28 years old. And I have seen a hypnotherapist a couple times.
0: Yes.
2: And I can't begin to describe what happened or what I experienced, but
0: why not?
2: Well, because it would be really hard to put it in the emotional human terms. I could explain a little bit of it, but one of the they gave us a couple warnings.
0: So it wasn't just you.
2: No, it was me and two of my friends that were abducted.
0: All right, and they gave us warnings. So you were abducted, and you received warnings, which were.
2: One of them was about a water source. Our water supply is going to be contaminated. It is very. It would be very wise for us to start storing water that is drinkable now, because there's more than one war going on. We're not. We are fighting ourselves, humans against humans. But there's other things out here to take our resources.
0: What do you think would happen if a third of the world's water became contaminated?
2: Oh, as I said. A third of the world's water became contaminated. All life would die.
0: And the other warning. And the other warning, sir.
2: Another one is we need to be enlightened and stop killing our own race. We are humans, and regardless of what country you come from or what color your skin is, We live on the same planet, and it'd be really wise for us not to destroy ourselves, which is kind of simplistic, but for some reason we have a hard time doing it.
0: It's true, isn't it? All right. Thank you very much. He really is right about that, isn't he? It seems very simplistic and duh, right? Don't destroy yourself. And yet we have constructed weapons fully capable of doing the job, it's my understanding, many, many times over. So, you know, you'd be bombing the ashes, which means we absolutely have the ability to destroy ourselves. And he's right. It seems basic, doesn't it? To intelligent life in the universe, don't kill each other. Don't kill each other. But I believe the United States leads the pack of arms manufacturers and sellers, right? Aren't we about head of that list? East of the Rockies, you're on the air.
3: The light of the body is the eye.
0: Yeah. I guess what I love about that song is you can, or I can anyway, and I think a lot of people can, look into a person's eyes and literally look into their soul.
3: I've heard that.
0: Well, it seems true.
3: Some people, they just seem to seem evil, and others, they just seem to have a better personality.
0: Yeah, and I can feel it in like 2 seconds being in a person's presence. I know, anyway.
3: I read Deuteronomy chapter 28, and if you look around and see what's happening in this country,
0: mm-hmm.
3: I think that has something to do with what is happening in this country and what could happen as far as when it's going to happen, I'm not sure.
0: End days, sir?
3: I beg your pardon?
0: End days.
3: Yeah, I've heard of that. Now, regarding the one caller, and I don't know what to make of the caller, but as far as what he said about Yellowstone National Park and hell, I didn't quite get all of that. What did he say about Yellowstone National Park and hell?
0: There was some hell down below it. Well, there is a sort of hell down below it, possibly.
3: Okay,
0: there's magma moving around, and if you get mixed up with magma, you'll think you're in hell.
3: Well, that makes sense to me, because the Bible states that the direction of hell is below us, it's under our feet. And there was one preacher that I heard that preached either a message or a series of messages on volcanoes being air vents of hell.
0: Being air vents of hell, huh?
3: Well, I mean, look.
0: Well, they kind of bring hell, don't they?
3: Hey, listen to that one recording that you have that you play over and over again.
0: Well, I haven't played it in a very long time, actually.
3: It makes sense to me.
0: That there's really hell down there?
3: Yes.
0: Well, I don't know. I'll tell you this. This recording is backed up by it was Reuters News. Reuters News carried the story. A good, legitimate news service carried the story. And it was about a hole drilled in Siberia. Now, there are those who say this is contemporary urban legend. And a long time ago, I received what I consider to be an authentic recording. They drilled down miles into the earth. The story on Reuters said that they lowered microphones. They were hearing noises. They lowered microphones into this very, very, very deep hole that they created in the ground. And then heard what you're about to hear. And when they did, you can imagine, they packed up that hole and they took off running and gave up the project. That's the story, anyway, such as it is. And these are the sounds from hell. Can you imagine lowering a microphone and hearing this? That's the original recording. That's horrible stuff. I mean, it's hard to even imagine. It's easier to say, ha, ah, that's an urban legend or something. But that was forwarded to me by a good source a long time ago. A lot of times when we did this, we'd put up the Reuters story for you, but we'll not do that this time. West of the Rockies, you're on the air. Hi.
4: Art?
0: Yes.
4: Hey, this is Tom from Springfield, Oregon.
0: Hey, Tom.
4: I just, first of all, been listening to you for quite a long time, and really, really enjoy your show. It's awesome.
0: Thank you.
4: But I wanted to say, you know, I was raised a Christian and everything, and I think us as humans are arrogant to believe that we have any effect on this planet whatsoever. I'm sure this planet has turned over and over and over so many times without us even being here. And at the same time, I also say that I believe that we're caretakers of this planet and that we should take care of it. But I don't think that us...
0: Sir, many Christians have the view that everything here is for our use, that God put everything here for our use. Don't worry about it. There'll be plenty of oil. Don't worry about it. There'll be plenty of species of this and that, and that all of it's.
4: I don't believe that. I believe that we need to take care of our resources and stuff like that. But you know, as far as this global warming and stuff, I don't really believe that.
0: That it's real.
4: Well, I believe that maybe there's something happening, that there's changes and stuff, but I don't believe that we're affecting it. I believe that this is the Earth's natural changes. I mean, look through...
0: Wait a minute. The Earth does have natural changes.
4: Yeah.
0: But, I mean, clearly, if you're to look down on the Earth from space, which they do with satellites, and you see all the lights on at night, you know the Earth is damn well very inhabited. I mean, very inhabited.
4: Yes.
0: And... For us not to have an effect seems to me to be impossible.
4: Well, yeah, maybe a small effect, but I don't think that we're having a big effect like the big global warming thing. I mean, think how long this planet was here before we showed up, and I'm sure there was global warming happening then through natural changes of the Earth. And for us, you know...
0: What would it take for you, sir? I mean, if you were to look down and the water was halfway up to your knee, would you say, well, gee, maybe I was wrong. I mean, what would it take?
4: You know, I think it's probably, you know, I know, I mean, you believe in God, right?
0: I do.
4: Okay. And I'm sure that you've read the Bible and you've read Revelation, and it tells you, you know, how things are going to come to pass and everything. Maybe we have a small part in that, but also I think that this is the natural path of things.
0: According to the Bible.
4: Times.
0: Okay, well, I've got it. End times. Well, maybe. I believe an awful lot in this silly free will thing, you know, that man does have free will, and collectively we can begin to change our minds about something if we're presented with enough evidence, and that we might avert what otherwise might be our last days. How about that? International Line, you're on the air. Hello? Hello?
5: Hello?
0: Yes, sir.
5: You had a gentleman earlier in the program refer to... the year 2012, April.
0: Yeah.
5: I hope it is.
0: Yeah.
5: There are major changes coming around that time. The Bible says...
0: is that the Bible or is that the Mayan calendar?
5: No, sir. Listen. The Bible says that nobody knows the date in which the earth will end.
0: Well, okay, there you are then.
5: And the second coming will happen. Up to this point, it has been revealed. Go to chapters in the New Testament, Matthew, Mark.
0: Okay. All right. You don't have to quote all that. Does say that no man shall know. So there's your point. No man shall know. So it's not 2012. Bible doesn't say that. Bible says no one's going to know. However, if you look around the world at you right now and everything that's going on, there can be a knowing. Believe me, there can be a knowing. Just do a little research into what's going on and see if it doesn't produce a knowing in you. First time caller line, you're on the air. Hi.
6: Hi, Art.
0: Yes.
6: It's an honor to be on the show.
0: Glad to have you.
6: I wanted to ask you about something you mentioned probably 2 or 3 weeks ago. I don't remember what show it was on, but you had mentioned a study done a few years ago where people, I think, were under hypnosis given quarters to hold in their hands. and they were given the suggestion that the quarters were red hot and they actually received burn marks from them.
0: Oh, that's right. Yes. Oh, yes.
6: And after the show, I went home and I Googled it every way I could think of, and I could not find anything on it. And I was hoping maybe you could give me some background on that.
0: I can tell you that hypnotists can clearly make people think they're experiencing that. And I know that our brains are capable of directing things like marks on our body and other physical manifestations because of the strength of what the brain is concentrating on. So, I mean, all of that is true. What right words to insert in Google to get the needed result, I can't help you with at all.
6: I definitely agree with you. I was just hoping to have something to tell people, no, look, there it is, it really happened.
0: There are many, many more examples, sir, of people that have had, for example, religious claimed phenomena. You know, marks on the body that originate with some faith belief, even bleeding. I mean, all of these things have happened. Wildcard Line, you're on the air. Hi. Hello?
7: Hello?
0: Yes, sir.
7: How you doing this evening, Mr. Bell?
0: All right. I'm doing all right.
7: I've just had a couple of comments, really. A couple things have been on my mind lately.
0: Fire away.
7: You keep hearing a lot in the media about global warming, it's the end of the world, that sort of thing.
0: Well, I don't know how many are saying it's the end of the world. Some are saying it will certainly be a different world.
7: Well, you know, the anticipation, the feeling that something's going to happen.
0: Yes.
7: Well, I think it was somebody told me that the Mayan calendar ends in 2012.
0: Something like that, yeah.
7: Well, my calendar ends in December of this year.
0: That'll be it then. For you. I mean, everybody else who's got a longer calendar, they'll go on. But for you,
7: maybe
0: it's,
7: those 5-year calendars,
0: it's over.
7: Is the way to go. But anyway, a couple callers ago, or maybe it was the last caller, I'm not sure, they were saying that humans have no impact on the environment. Or
0: yeah, that's what he said.
7: Minimal impact, anyway.
0: That's right.
7: Well, I'm sure that there was some sort of some degree of global warming in the past without human interaction.
0: Mm-hmm.
7: But I mean, right now, that the rate we're burning hydrocarbons, you know, fossil
0: fuels.
7: Yeah,
0: but see, here's the real question: if we're entering a cycle of warmer times, and then you throw on top of that man's newly acquired emissions, then you've got something more.

0: Well, all right, let's go and make maximum use of time. First time caller line, you're on the air. Good morning.
1: Good morning, R. I'm actually calling from the small piece of hell that the son of Satan called about. I'm calling from there.
0: Yes. Actually calling from hell.
1: No, Lubbock, Texas.
0: Lubbock.
1: And I do believe that my future mother-in-law is an alien.
0: All right.
1: Because she is really weird.
0: So you're intentionally involving yourself with one?
1: Yes, sir. Me and my girlfriend just recently got y'all's StreamLink membership, and she is big into Bigfoot and UFOs. And I downloaded the David T. Adair interview.
0: Yes.
1: For her.
0: Yes.
1: And I was wondering if there's anything that you could recommend that would be better than that for UFOs and Area 51, and anything better than the Robert Morgan interview, the Bigfoot Hunter interview, I believe.
0: I think that the Bugs interview was tops. I mean, it doesn't get any better than that. You've heard the Bugs?
1: I heard the Bugs, and I wanted to know if that was true.
0: So do I.
1: Ever followed up on that?
0: My impression, sir, from having talked to Bugs was, yeah, you bet it was true. Absolutely true. And if I'd been that man, I would have made the same final choice at the behest of his wife. She said, no, you don't, buddy. You know, I can see what trouble lies ahead, so no, you don't. And it's like you had to respect that. Wildcard line, you're on the air. Hello.
2: Hello.
0: Hello.
2: Hi.
0: Hi.
2: Am I on the air?
0: Well, that's the best guess, yeah.
2: Oh, you have no idea what a fantastic honor this is. I've been listening to you since the early 90s and calling from Ottawa.
0: Ottawa, okay.
2: Jeff by name. And did you know that you are blacked out in Ottawa?
0: No.
2: Yeah.
0: What do you mean, blacked out?
2: There used to be a station playing the show, but it was taken off the air, and as far as I know...
0: Oh, yeah, those things do happen.
2: It's an interesting story, because I actually have worked in radio in this town for a long time, and the story that came to me, I worked for the company that had the same station that played it, and
0: right.
2: According to an unnamed executive, there was a broadcast on, and a politician's wife had insomnia and stayed up and listened to it, and it happened to be a certain Art Bell broadcasting an interview with a witch by the name of Vandal.
0: Who?
2: Vandal?
0: No.
2: You never did?
0: I've interviewed witches, but no one with that name.
2: Oh, I thought that was the name, but it was a witch interview, and you were doing it, and
0: yes.
2: it so shocked this person that apparently the husband went to the CRTC, the Canadian Radio Television Commission, and blacked it out of this nation's capital.
0: Oh, my God.
2: Yes.
0: Could it be true?
2: It is. But
0: Coast to Coast AM censored in a major Canadian city.
2: It's shocking.
0: Tell me it ain't true.
2: I'm sorry. And I'm such a fan. I have to go out at night and walk the dog and listen to it on Northern American stations in order to be able to hear you.
0: Well, eventually we will prevail.
2: I hope. But my reason for calling is I've been trying to get something through to you for years, all these years. This is the first time I've ever gotten through. And do you know a comedy troupe from San Francisco by the name of Firesign Theater?
0: Well, of course.
2: Of course you do. You know their release, Everything You Know Is Wrong.
0: Yes.
2: From 1974.
0: All right.
2: Have you heard that?
0: I've heard of it, yeah.
2: Well, you should listen to it again because it predicts you. It's about a lone broadcaster working out of the desert who is operating his studio by himself, trying to turn the world on to the reality of paranormal phenomena, including UFOs, native wisdom.
0: And what year was this?
2: 1974. And there's
0: My
2: a Uri
0: God.
2: Geller type character, and it ends.
0: All right, I'm going to have to hear it. Can you send me the...
2: I would love it. Be honored to send it to you.
0: All right. Did you get my email address?
2: Yes.
0: All right.
2: I've sent it to you before, in fact.
0: All right. Well, then rock on. Get it to me. It predicts me, huh? It predicts me. Well, if it did it on that date, that indeed would have been a prediction. East of the Rockies, you're on the air. Hello.
3: Hey, Yard. This is Justin in Tulsa.
0: Yes, sir.
3: Thanks for taking my call.
0: Sure.
3: I just want to tell you how I believed about the global warming and the Earth effects, and I believe our fate is the sun. I believe all the pollution and all the countries in South America who aren't really regulated with all their pollution and all that stuff, and our country and the way we pollute. I just feel that the ozone is, of course, it's all gone, and they don't want to let us know about it. I mean, it's going to be gone totally.
0: Well, it certainly is going.
3: And I believe all the thing it's going to take is one of those flares to come off the sun and slam into us or get real close to us, and then that's it.
0: Well, you know, that I don't know if that's it, but it could certainly be almost it. It could be really bad.
3: Yeah, and I have no idea how all the extraterrestrials fit into this, but if you ask my wife, she says she married one about 6 years ago.
0: Mm.
3: And
0: well, did she?
3: No, I'm afraid now I don't know what to say about my mom and dad and all those people. I think they might be, but no, I'm sure I'm not. And
0: well, why does she think you are?
3: Oh, just like the other guy said, he talking about his mother-in-law, was just plain weird. She thinks I listen to your show, I'm just plain weird.
0: Yeah, I guess some who listen are a little strange.
3: But I enjoy the show, and you guys do a great job.
0: I appreciate the comments, thank you. Well, what we try and do on this program is stuff that other people won't do. Well, that's why we get in trouble. You know, like with the Canadian station or whatever it was, and then there was something else about some political comment and probably got us taken off somewhere else. You know, but that's our job. Our job is to walk on the edge, and when you walk on the edge, you're going to tick people off every now and then. That's all there is to it. You get them angry. That's life. Doesn't mean we yank back from the edge. We will continue to cover whatever needs or we feel needs to be covered, you know, without regard to the consequences. West of the Rockies, you're on the air. Hello.
4: Hello, Trey.
0: Hi.
4: Been a long time listening to you. It's an honor to finally get to speak with you.
0: Glad you're here, sir. Where are you?
4: I'm in Salt Lake City.
0: Okay.
4: In fact, when I first started listening to you, you were complaining about the endless rain on the drive in your Geo Metro to KDON to do your show.
0: That's right.
4: At the time, you mentioned that that's no way to run a desert.
0: That's right.
4: I believe it was the last solar minimum we had when the rains come. And they seem to go in cycles like this all the time.
0: Well, so, I've long correlated solar activity in my mind with earthquake activity. But that's just been me. I've kind of watched that. So we all come up with our little favorites.
4: Yeah, there's good evidence for that. In fact, there's a book done by a fellow called Our Manic Sun. And he uses the evidence from SOHO satellite, which a lot of scientists ignore today, but strong evidence for it controlling our weather.
0: Oh, yeah.
4: You know, the sun and mostly the cosmic radiation.
0: Well, doesn't it make sense? After all, the sun is the major radiation we receive on Earth, period.
4: Well, billions of kilowatts every day. If it wasn't for the sun, we'd have no heat at all.
0: Yeah.
4: Let alone global warming, which, by the way, it's a fact global warming exists because only 10,000 years ago, this whole planet was covered with ice. We had an ice age. So we've been warming up ever since.
0: Yeah.
4: And it's taken a long time, and another couple of thousand years, this place might be even a Garden of Eden. You know, might be warm enough to even be that good.
0: Well, it might, or it might be in runaway climate change. And that would be my vote. I think that we're getting close to, and I realize that I buy into some of the, you know, fringier theories, although it's not as fringe as it was. I buy into this feedback thing. To me, it makes sense that it feeds upon itself. Come on, think about it. If the top, what, eighth, seventh, sixth of the world is ice, whatever it is, it reflects, it's white, it reflects the heat from the sun, and therefore it is not absorbed. When that ice begins a melting cycle, that cycle has to feed on itself. As the ice becomes no longer white and becomes water, it's dark, it then absorbs heat. So you've got a lot more heat going into the earth, going into the water. And remember, the water is the major conduit for carrying these different temperature currents about the globe, right? Anyway, it feeds on itself. It's a feedback cycle. It's what we were talking about with Dr. Spencer. So the more it happens, the more it happens. The more ice melts, the more the heat can be absorbed, and the least amount of heat or a lesser amount of heat will be reflected. Duh. International Line, you're on the air. Hello.
5: Having you on the line is like, geez, what do I want to talk about? The New World Order? I definitely agree, though, that the human's role in crushing the earth, we're definitely playing a role in raping the land. Like, come on, how could we not? But my biggest beef, I guess, in life, really, in everything, in all of my existence, seems to be this Christian nation that I'm stuck in. And just my comment is, like, the book is dead. Hopefully the next time we come around, we can lose all the religious aspects of it and focus a little more on the land.
0: Mm.
5: What do you think would happen
0: in our world? What different kind of world we would have, sir, if we had no religion?
5: Oh, paradise. Paradise, for starters. Little things is like respecting a tree, maybe not eating meat. People have eating meat 4 or 5 times a week. Like, I just think so much comes with it. Like, it's here for us. It's normal to eat meat. No, it's not.
0: Well, I eat meat.
5: It's really not. There's many different things. It's very unhealthy. Is it organic meat that you're
0: eating? Yeah, but man, you're talking about an inch thick New York steak here. Just delicious. Absolutely on the grill. I mean, how can you not just...
5: I've been a meat eater for 24 years, so I've definitely, I've ate, like, I'm not throwing stones now, but it's just a matter of opening up.
0: A charcoal broiled New York steak. I mean, the aroma just wafting up from that.
5: Have you ever had a veggie patty?
0: Never.
5: Have you ever tried soy?
0: Proudly, never. Soy, I've had soy, and it's, I don't know, at best gritty and kind of...
5: Oh, then you haven't had somebody cook it up right for you.
0: Well, I guess.
5: Yeah. Well, anyway, I just a lot of people, you know, calling in with their Christian aspect, and it just seems like when I look around, so much of what is going on now seems to be, it definitely has a religious aspect to it.
0: Well, I mean, do you really believe that it's un-Christian, to eat meat?
5: Well, that's just starters. That's going to, another thing is like a, you could say like to be to gay rights, like gays don't have the right to be married. Well, what's the marriage definition of Christianity? What, there wasn't marriage before that? Like, there's many different many different things that come with it.
0: We're a Christian nation. Period. We are.
5: Yeah,
0: and you can see the influence all over the place. And if you travel outside the U.S., you can really see it.
5: I bet. Yeah, I was stuck in a Catholic household for many, many years, so I've had that side of it and seen so much of it that by the time I came out, I was like, get me what is the farthest thing away from it right now? And I'm working towards that. Someday, hopefully, I'll just be out in a mountain tending my crops.
0: I almost hit the button. All right.
5: All right.
0: Thanks
5: a lot,
0: for calling.
5: Dude.
0: Yeah, take care. Well, you know, I guess it's fair to say that religions have contributed more to wars than anything else. More of the wars have been about, seems like, religion. Differences in basic faith and ideology. Yeah. West of the Rockies, you're on the air. Good morning.
6: Hi, Art. University of Washington chemistry midterm had a bonus question. They said, is hell exothermic, giving off heat, or endothermic, absorbing heat?
0: This comes off straight off the internet, sir. I've read it.
6: Oh, you read that?
0: Yes.
6: Oh, my God.
0: It's urban legend, I think.
6: Is that an urban legend? And so when this guy sleeps with his girlfriend, he finds that hell really did freeze over?
0: Yeah, I appreciate it. Thank you. It's getting difficult, isn't it, on the internet, to separate urban legend from fact. Very difficult. East of the Rockies, you're on the air. Hello.
7: Hello.
0: Hi.
7: Is it me?
0: It sounds like you, but we can't know for sure.
7: Someone else.
0: Well, you could be possessed.
7: Drudge called you the beloved Art Bell.
0: Drudge called me the beloved?
7: Drudge called you the beloved Art
0: Bell. When did he do that?
7: Early in January.
0: Wow.
7: And you are. I owe you my life.
0: Well, I would rather be the beloved Art Bell than a legend. That's what everybody...
7: You're no legend, no.
0: Thank you.
7: I owe you my life. 11 years ago, I'm a retired university professor. 11 years ago, I went blind suddenly in the Houston airport. Thank God I was with a relative who got me home. I'm in the Rio Grande Valley.
0: You suddenly went blind?
7: I had glaucoma, but it boom, like that. I knew I had glaucoma, of course. Well, she got me home, and that night I was considering suicide.
0: I thought glaucoma was a slowly emerging...
7: It was. I had it creeping free for 5 or 6 years.
0: And it just, like, caught up with you one
7: night?
0: Well,
7: and then my sight was getting worse and worse and dimmer, but I could still read a little. I could still drive a little. Boom. It went. Boom. I got home that night. I was considering suicide. And for some reason, I reached out and turned on the radio in the dark. And this voice came on. It was you. I didn't know your program at all. And the voice said, oh, I wouldn't do that.
0: Hmm.
7: It just happened to be you talking.
0: Well, that was either a miracle or it was the Thousand Monkeys Syndrome. I just said that, and maybe you wanted to hear it, and so you decided not to off yourself. That's good. You know, maybe it was your brain just picking my words out and applying them to your pending situation. First time caller line, you're on the air. Hello.
8: How are you, Art?
0: Okay.
8: Hey, it's nice to talk to you.
0: Good to have you. What's up?
8: Well, I really don't have a lot of time. I can see we're running out of time, so I can't really get into my story, but...
0: Well, you can give me a capsule version.
8: Well, I walked into a 1850 to 1890 house. The fire department was giving a fundraiser.
0: Yes, sir.
8: And I was walking through and taking some pictures of my daughter and taking pictures of the house because it was really nice. And when I brought them home and downloaded it on my computer, I found some pretty astonishing things, and they're really nice. And I'll try to send them to you guys later.
0: Well, like what?
8: I took a picture there. They had a cross that this lady that owned the house had made this cross out of flowers for her husband when he passed away. He was
0: yes.
8: a doctor. And so I took a picture of it.
0: And?
8: And when it come up on the screen, when I downloaded it, in each corner in the upper right, upper left, bottom right of the cross, there were different things. In the bottom right, there was like a anchor, a big ship anchor.
0: Yes.
8: And on the left side, it looked like a girl with flowers in her hand, bowing down, kind of sulking.
0: Now, do you think that really was, or do you think it was your brain? finding, no, I'm serious, finding form.
8: Right.
0: You know, our brain wants to make sense out of things, whether it's a cloud pattern or whatever it is, we want to make sense out of it. So sometimes we can see things, or was it clearly that?
8: It was clearly that, very distinct, very. There's no looking and staring and trying to make something out of it. It was very distinct.
0: Huh.
8: There, in the upper right or upper left, there's some kind of animal, and I think in the upper right, there was like a face.
0: Well, look, tomorrow...
8: They're very clear.
0: Yeah, tomorrow night's guest is going to talk about death. He's going to talk about NDEs, and it's a doctor. It's a doctor, so...
8: There was a doctor. The doctor, just to, not to cut you off, but the husband that had passed away, that had this house built, was a doctor.
0: Yeah.
8: And I think that, you know, because of the date and time of the house, I think there may have been a lot of house calls, and he might have operated on people there, and they passed away there, and they're still there.

0: Welcome to Dreamland, a program dedicated to an examination of areas in the human experience not easily nor neatly put in a box. Things seen at the edge of vision, awakening a part of the mind as yet not mapped, and yet things every bit as real as the air we breathe but don't see. This is Dreamland.
1: It is, and it's going to be a very busy Dreamland. Good evening, everybody. I'm Art Bell. Of course, Linda Moulton Howe from Philadelphia in a moment. And among other things, she has a significant update on Art's parts, so-called. Art's from an alleged UFO crash at her

0: hypnosis. He earned his master's degree in counseling psychology from Loyola College. He's been all over radio and television for many years in this country. He wrote a book called The Search for Grace. And from the L.A. area, here is Dr. Bruce Goldberg. Hi.
1: Hi, Art. How are you doing this evening?
0: I am very well indeed. Thank you. Doctor, what in the world is conscious dying?
1: You introduced me early at 7 by saying, why would anybody want to consciously die?
0: That's right.
1: First, let me define it, and I'll give you some very specific reasons and very empowering reasons as to why people actually do like to do it and have been doing it for years.
0: Well, I guess maybe we ought to define it first. When you say consciously die, what do you mean?
1: So I introduced the concept in my first book, Past Lives, Future Lives, about the idea of accessing the higher self and using that, shall we say, exposure to the higher self to raise the quality of the soul's energy now so people can overcome habits and phobias and they can perceive past lives, future lives, etc. So that's called cleansing, accessing the higher self. The purpose of conscious dying, what it really is maintaining that connection, training the average person to maintain that connection so they can maintain that absolute connection with the higher self at the moment of death. Even though they're perfectly safe now and they're not dying now, what they're doing is learning how to maintain that connection so at the exact precise moment of crossing into spirit or clinical death, they can now merge with their higher self in what I call a conscious out-of-body experience.
0: All right, I'm struggling to understand this. We're going to have to bring this down to earth. Are you telling me you're talking about a way to have a near-death experience?
1: Without the near-death part. This is the part where, for example, you know how people will have...
0: Yeah, but you're saying it is the identical experience minus the actual physical near-death.
1: That's correct. What it is this is what you can do. Most people do not. But you can do this, and this is what the lamas in India and Tibet would do when the Tibetan Book of the Dead talked about. This is what the Egyptian Book of the Dead talked about. This is what Requiem Masses are for the Christian Masses.
0: Right. Right.
1: What this is really is a way of, think of it as the ultimate of spiritual growth, like Buddha's enlightenment under the Bodhi tree. What this is maintain the connection with the perfect part of your being, which we call the higher self, or clinically we call this the superconscious mind, and maintain that connection so that, almost like a reflex response, think of it as karmic Pavlovian responses here, at the moment of death, you will then maintain that connection, not just enter the white light, as you hear about in near-death and actual death experiences, but merge with the white light, something you never hear about.
0: That's right.
1: You never hear about the merging. The white light, by the way, for your listeners, is your higher self. If you are surrounded by it, you're being protected, if you will. But if you merge with it, then you can do a very important thing, and that is literally perfect the soul and eliminate the need to reincarnate.
0: Okay, slow down. Let's go back to the white light for a second.
1: All right.
0: I always understood, maybe falsely, the white light to be a sort of an entrance point, not into your higher self, but into what we think of as a step into heaven or a step into whatever is beyond, either as a transition or a final destination, I don't know. But I always thought of it as that, and you're saying not, huh?
1: Well, actually, it's a mechanism. For example, I live in Los Angeles, and if you come to Los Angeles by airplane, there'll be a nice little escalator you can stand on while you're waiting to go to where your bags are being picked up.
0: Right.
1: The escalator in this analogy is really, the white light is around you. It is really your higher self. And what it is doing, it is guiding you, if you will, to what we call the soul plane. This is a dimension far above the earth plane where you actually go to perceive the in-between life state. This is where you will select your next life. This is where you will be advised by your higher self, as well as your masters and guides, angels, whatever you want to refer to your spirit guides. And this soul plane, if you will, is the bus station, so to speak, up there in the sky, that will allow you to then perceive and karmically select your next life.
0: All right, this bus station, is this in your higher self, or is it an actual place removed from our consciousness, or even...
1: It's the latter. It's an actual place. It's an actual dimension, like a plane. We call this the plane concept, the earth plane. When people cross into spirit or clinically die, they go to the astral plane, where ghosts are, poltergeists, if you will. Then there's a causal plane, which is where the Akashic records are kept, the records of all our past and present and future lives. Then there's the mental etheric plane, and those make up the lower five planes.

0: we call the karmic cycle. Hmm. Beyond that is the sixth plane, or the soul plane, which is that sort of like neutral zone, if you will, that the demilitarized zone, where you actually cannot incur any karma. And what you can do there now is literally think of it like being in a network station with all the monitors. Look over all your past lives, including the one you just lived, with your higher self and your masters and guides, and nicely, objectively, and with perfect entities along with you, help you to select your next life, and then you actually will then reincarnate.
1: All right. A lot of people in my audience listening to this right now are probably saying to themselves, now, how in the world does this guy know all this about what happens after we die? These various planes. I mean, you're being very specific. So it's a good question. How do you know all this?
0: Well, actually, I've done about 33,000 regressions on 11,000 different patients since 1974. So much of this information comes from what my patients tell me from what we call the superconscious level, which is accessing their perfect part of their being, of their consciousness. However, to supplement this, this is also not in conflict with the theosophical and other literature in the field. There is some disagreement of how many planes there are. Some say there are seven lower planes, some say there are five. But the name soul plane, the Akashic records, the causal plane, the astral plane, there's no real disagreement about those terminology on those locations. The question is, it's like the devil are in the details, as they say.
1: So it's a lot like the work of the Monroe Institute.
0: Well, the Monroe Institute, you understand, Monroe Institute, they're developing techniques of taking you out of body. They're not doing conscious dying. Nobody I know is doing conscious
1: dying. Oh, I understand. No, I meant with respect to your definition of the various levels.
0: Right. What they're doing is they're trying to use frequencies to separate the left and right brain so the actual participant, if you will, the subject, can experience an out-of-body experience.
1: Mm-hmm.
0: And in a way that is sort of like preparing them. Indirectly, they're really doing this without really using the terms or the actual specifics, because they don't really promote themselves as assuring enlightenment or trying to make that connection. The conscious out-of-body experience, or the COBE, if you will, is a term I coined several years ago. But the what they're doing is, in principle, they're doing a regular OBE, out-of-body experience. All of our dreams are examples of out-of-body experiences.
1: Damn.
0: You and your listeners have all had dreams of flying or falling but not splatting, you know.
1: Of course.
0: These are out-of-body experience remnants, which, of course, we know from the research of Krippner and Ulmer from Maimonides in Brooklyn many years ago, and currently UCLA, Stanford, and others have also confirmed it, many others. So this is a form of, like, using the ultimate level of the out-of-body experience to not only do that, but also there's many other things you can do. One is that you can also, in addition to cleansing or raising your soul's energy, naturally one of the side effects will be increasing your psychic development. And that includes, but not limited to, progression or seeing into the future.
1: May I ask you about something?
0: Sure.
1: I presume heading toward the state you're describing as conscious dying or a normal OBE, they all seem to begin for people about the same way. I interviewed a fellow named Albert Taylor, last week. Or at least a repeat of that, and he described the way OBEs begin, and they seem to begin with a state called sleep paralysis.
0: Mm-hmm.
1: And I've experienced that. It's
0: okay.
1: A kind of a weird feeling where you seem to be possibly in between, but you're conscious,
0: right.
1: You can't move.
0: The hypnagogic state, I think didn't he write the book, The Soul Traveler, I believe?
1: Oh, that's right.
0: Yes, I know Albert. As a matter of fact, he was on a panel on conscious dying. We did the expo last weekend, so I know.
1: Uh-huh. Well, is that about right? And now I've felt
0: this
1: rushing.
0: This is what the Tibetans would call the swoon. If you read the Tibetan Book of the Dead, they use the word swoon, and they're not referring to somebody having a Southern Belle fainting it.
1: Right.
0: They're also referring to this paralysis you're referring to really is you feel immobile because what's happening is that the astral body is separating from the physical body.
1: Right. It's the beginning process.
0: The beginning process of the lift out, as Monroe would call it, the late Father Monroe, of course. This is the beginning of, now, not everybody is going to experience. I don't want to scare listeners out there by thinking that if they get one of my out of body experience tapes or the conscious out of body experience tape, they're going to have some sort of Art Bell paralysis here.
1: It's not an Art Bell paralysis, doctor. It's a widely experienced paralysis.
0: But it's not a given, though. You can do this by just experiencing the normal, even relatively light level of hypnosis without having the paralysis effect.
1: Understood.
0: One of the characteristics and reasons for the paralysis as you're describing, and it's really, that's not a good term, really, I understand it's descriptive, it's really like when people enter into a medium level of hypnosis, very often they'll feel numbness, like their hand fell asleep or their foot fell asleep.
1: Yes.
0: Now, that can be interpreted in a very deep level trance as being paralysis. In reality, of course, they can move. They just don't choose to move. Therefore, they don't move. And, of course, if you ask them afterwards, they would say, well, I felt I was paralyzed. You see?
1: What about the rushing sound or the big humming sound that people seem to hear?
0: Right. Now, that's also correlated occasionally, although not as commonly, with the different colors and different lights people will perceive.
1: That's right.
0: And this is not a migraine headache. Now, what this is changing planes and dimensions.
1: That's right.
0: Think of the end of the movie 2001. Those of your baby boomers out there might remember this. Stanley Kubrick, 1969.
1: I remember it, yes.
0: The end of that movie, you saw these colors, just beautiful dynamics of cinematography flashing by you.
1: That's right.
0: And people thought they were on an LSD trip, is what my friends used to tell me about it. But what that really is symbolic of the idea of traveling from the earth plane to the astral plane, to the causal plane, mental, etheric, and all the way to the soul plane. In fact, even some of your listeners who may have read, like, the Eckankar books or the Movement of Spiritual Inner Awareness, those other culty-type books, will describe that very accurately, the same experiences, as will the Easterners, the Indians, and the Chinese, too. So it's really very much universally described as lights and sounds. And, of course, Ray Moody's core experience, he described a buzzing sound
1: mm-hmm.
0: as one of his core experiences.
1: That's right.
0: And that's one that's been underrated. You don't hear about that as much as the white light in the tunnel. And the other aspect of it.
1: Well, that seems to come after that. In other words, there's what I call paralysis, this numbness, this rushing, this loud noise. I've actually come to that point, but I'm kind of a control freak. And when I get there, I don't feel at all in control. I feel almost nauseated, and I pull back immediately from it.
0: This is the experience that a lot of people have with out-of-body experiences. I've met lots of people. A lot of my patients have been to either the Monroe Institute or Troy Tapes or been to many therapists. And the reason why, you're right, it is a control issue because it's fear of the unknown, if you will. People feel they're going over the line. They may think they're going to flatline or something like that.
1: Well, they are going over the line. Now, they may not flatline, but it sure feels like something
0: awful.
1: But
0: it's not going to lead to a near-death experience. It's going to lead to a full-blown out-of-body experience. But if you don't know that and don't have that Vulcan mind-meld confidence about it, then what happens is people think they're going to, you know, go over the edge.
1: That's
0: now,
1: right.
0: the other advantages, by the way, we'll continue with that, but the other advantages are you can contact angels or spirit guides in the conscious out-of-body experience state. You can eliminate the need to reincarnate, as we'll discuss later on. You can also guide your departed loved ones. This is a bereavement thing, too, now. Let's say you've lost someone.
1: Mm-hmm.
0: And by the way, it could also be pets. You have three cats, I have two dogs, and to me, they're the same as humans as far as their future is concerned.
1: I know.
0: And if you lose someone or have lost someone, you can then guide them into the white light so they can then reincarnate. And what's interesting, which you also don't hear much about, is that when a loved one goes into the white light, you know what happens immediately to the person on the earth plane? The bereavement stops. Isn't that interesting?
1: Yes, it is.
0: Bereavement and grief ends when the part of soul enters the white light. You can do that with a conscious out-of-body experience very easily and very quickly. You can also recall your own past lives.
1: Doctor, the skeptics would say we are curing ourselves. We are, in effect, that our brain is going through an exercise that results in its own healing, that this is not something occurring truly externally, but that it is internal. What do you say about that?
0: Well, when you say internal, you may call yourself a control freak. I call myself an energy freak. So basically, for example, one of the other characteristics I was about to describe is called slowing down the aging process. And you can actually slow down the aging process. And by the way, very good hard-nosed scientific research has shown this over the past 15 years by using either meditation or hypnosis, which are both alpha levels, to do that. And when you enter the conscious out-of-body experience, and people I've worked with many years ago with this look about 10, 15 years younger than their chronology. These, of course, are people over 45. And people who see me think I'm like my son, you know, and I don't have a son. Because of the idea of building up the immune system. And the way you do this, if you want to use the word internal, what happens medically is that you actually build up the production of that hormone DHEA, which
1: right.
0: is getting a lot of press of late.
1: Oh, yes.
0: And has been for several years. And that's produced by the adrenal cortex, actually the sexual hormone that was discovered back in the 50s. But now
1: really?
0: We know that it builds up the immune system and therefore slows down the what we call the proverbial diseases of aging, everything from heart disease to arthritis to various allergy responses to cancer, too, and susceptibility to those and any of the immune system issues. And this is one of the other advantages. So between all those factors, including removing the fear of death, by the way, which is, of course, the bottom line of my therapy, between all that, I think that this is something that the time has come. The Easterns have always eliminated, or shall we say, limited the technique to their high elitist, if you will, people who, you know, live in temples and meditate 10 hours a day.
1: Yeah.
0: What I'm doing, as I do with all my work, is taking it to the streets, so to speak, and bringing it so that the average person can do this and actually benefit by this and make this a part of the
1: All right. Well, I want to come back to my question.
0: Right.
1: And it concerned bereavement. You said that you could go through this process and the bereavement would end. And what I said is the skeptic would say that this is all an internalized process and the mind healing itself. And how do you know that it is indeed external? In other words, that you're actually going someplace.
0: It's a good question. What I do is, in a conscious out-of-body experience in my office in Los Angeles, here, people can actually contact the soul of their departed loved one. For example, in my new book, Llewellyn Brooks Soul Healing, which will be out next month, there's a very dynamic case of a gentleman who lost his daughter in a car accident when she was 18 years old, and he could not even work. This man is a self-employed businessman. He couldn't go to work for 3 weeks. He just was moping, depressed, almost suicidal. As it turns out, when he finally got to see me, he was able to contact the soul of his departed. Of course, she was now very traumatized. She'd only died about 3 months before altogether, I believe, 2 or 3 months before. She was a very troubled spirit. He was able not only to calm her down and to perceive a future life with her where she would be his granddaughter in about 300 years, but also at the same time guide her into the white light and allow her to enter into the eventual soul plane. The moment she entered that white light, he stopped bereaving. This man is a very emotional man. There wasn't a day that went by. He used up more tissues in my office than most of my female patients.
1: Mm-hmm.
0: And the day that she entered that white light, he cried with joy, and then that ended the bereavement. And she actually communicated that fact to him, which is one of the many, many hundreds and hundreds of examples.
1: Okay, my question is, though, Doctor, how do you know that she communicated that to him? How do you know that he did not communicate that to himself? That's my question.
0: Well, because in this particular case, this is interesting. She actually gave some precognitive or futuristic information about his life that came true.
1: Well, now that is interesting.
0: And that is to be expected because let's call her on the astral plane, which is most likely where she was. You know, there aren't any signposts up there, but most likely she was on the astral plane.
1: Mm-hmm.
0: And the astral plane, as you know about near-death experience and out-of-body experience research, there is no time concept, as you know. There is the space-time continuum. And as you know, Ray Moody's work and Kenneth Ring and Michael Sabon and many others, and Melvin Morse, et cetera, have shown that they actually do read into the future and perceive events like the Three Mile Island incident, the Mount St. Helens eruption, were all perceived before they occurred, documented by people who had near-death experiences.
1: All right, hold it right there, Doctor. We're at the top of the hour, and we'll be right back to you. Flatline, or the benefits of flatliners, that is dying or the near-death experience without actually going through the physical event itself. Very interesting. Precognition. Precognitive events as well. Also very interesting. We'll be right back.

0: the Kingdom of Nine. We continue with your calls on Dreamland with Art Bell. Now again, here's Art Bell.
1: Once again, here I am, conscious, dying. I'm not sure I have the proper body parts for that. We'll talk more about it in a moment. Dr. Bruce Goldberg is my guest, and he'll be right back. Imagine if you can, without the physical effects of dying. That's what we're talking about with Dr. Bruce Goldberg, and he's got a name for it. It's called conscious dying, implying, of course, that you consciously make a decision to do the same sort of thing that you do if you actually physically die. Once again, Bruce Goldberg. Doctor?
2: Yes.
1: Good.
2: I want you to know that I have nothing to do with Dr. Kevorkian in this technique. By the way, for the benefit of your listeners, they may have seen the first televised example of an actual age regression to a near-death experience if they saw the Richard Bay show on September 12th.
1: All right.
2: I had the pleasure of taking a gentleman who died in December, end of December of last year, back into his actual experience. And I also do a column now for Fate magazine, which I sent you a copy of my initial one.
1: Now, let me stop you again.
2: Yes.
1: On the show, you took him back. In other words, he had a physical, originally, a physical near-death experience?
2: Right. He clinically died for about 4 minutes December, the end of December of 1995.
1: All right, and you took him back, and he claims he had the same experience?
2: Right. He described the exact same, which is a very, very dynamic experience of being surrounded by four entities who looked like they were dressed in almost like a monk's garb, except it was like a brownish color in a cheesecloth environment. And he was now perfectly safe, although if you looked at him, you saw a lot of emotions there. But he actually went back to that actual near-death experience. And after the show, of course, he commented on during the show, but he said, you know, doctor, he says, minus the fact that I didn't feel like I was about to die in any second, that was what I went through a year ago. So he was
1: what exactly, now, robed figures, human beings or
2: no,
1: not?
2: No, these would be the equivalent of like his guides, if you will, or his spirit guides and angels, if you will. That wasn't the higher self. The cheesecloth, if you will, was blocking out the very persistent white light, which when the cheesecloth finally, he saw like an opening through it, almost like a break in the ozone layer.
1: Yes.
2: What he saw then, of course, was the blinding white light, which, of course, was his higher self. But these four entities were really his spirit guides, trying to guide him and trying to calm him down and trying to orient him. And they instructed him that he would be back. He would have to return to the body. And his only concern, and this was on the show, he says, I don't want to go to hell. That was his only concern. He thought that's what his fate was, and they were trying to reassure him that that wasn't going to happen, of course. And then he went right back into the body with a blinding flash of light. And
1: what are spirit guides? Are they beings who have lived previously or not?
2: Well, actually, the answer is it's yes and no, but let me tell you what my experience has been. Spirit guides are confused with the term angels, and there's a theoretical or theosophical or shall we say a theological difference to what I find myself. The spirit guides are really people who you probably known in past lives, and that's what most of my patients report. These are people who you know maybe 400 or 500 years ago, maybe 1,000 years ago, and they have perfected their soul, so now they can do one of two things. They can ascend into the higher planes, or go to heaven or nirvana, whatever you want to call it, or they can stay around, what I call the Buddha technique, and be a guide. And they decide to simply help you, and the reason they're attracted to you is because they literally, you were karmic good buddies centuries ago. Not every time, but very commonly you are. So these are people who are just, are entities who are just trying to help you to do what they did, and that is to perfect your soul and to be able to then either ascend or remain a guide yourself. Now, people will use the word angels, especially when I work with children and adolescents. When they describe meeting spirit guides, they always use the word angels, if they're Westerners, of course. So that's what spirit guides are. But they are perfect forms of energy that we eventually will be. The difference between what I'm saying and what the medieval church said back, you know, way back 1,000 years ago or so, is that they feel that angels are on a different level, messengers of God that never were human, on a different convergent evolution, and never had a corporeal or physical body. And see, I disagree with that. I feel the angels are really either the spirit guides I'm referring to, or some people may confuse their own higher self with an angelic spirit.
1: You're sort of saying there are not angels as people think of them.
2: Not
1: in other words, an angel is a fallen,
2: a cabinet member of God, if you will.
1: Cabinet member, all right.
2: I mean, you know, Satan being one of the big ones, you know?
1: Yeah.
2: But see, that's what the church is. And they kind of get that from, you know, they kind of stole that from the ancient Greeks. And we don't really have any documentation other than simply the proverbial, shall we say, the theological old wives' tale here. Whereas we have thousands of examples, in my practice alone, thousands of examples of people, no one's ever told me that they've met an angel that really was never in the human form. And my colleagues, Kenneth Ring and many others, will also confirm, at least their opinion shares with, we all share, seem to share.
1: So then, according to you, there must not be a Satan.
2: Well, no, as a matter of fact, oh yeah, absolutely. I feel Satan was going to be created by the Egyptians about the, during the mystery schools to scare people into going to their initiate meetings.
1: Just, I mean, a big myth, huh?
2: Well, yeah, I mean, yeah, and it's very logical. Just like, for example, I don't feel there's a hell. This is my personal opinion.
1: Obviously, without a Satan, there wouldn't be a hell.
2: Well, but you could, oh, there are people who do feel that, that you don't have to have a head honcho, that you could still have demonic entities hanging around a certain area that people would refer to as hell.
1: Well, I didn't say I believe that, but that is what you're saying, correct?
2: Right. What I'm saying is that hell is the negativity that you have on the earth plane that you create yourself, and as a result of your own karmic actions and this and that. So that's what I'm referring to. At the same time, if there was a hell, so to speak, you see, mm-hmm. then there would be a real problem with the soul plane and ascending, because what about the people who go to hell? Does that mean they're off the ticket here? They're off the team? And they
1: I think so, yeah. That was always what I heard. They're
2: right.
1: off the ticket.
2: And
1: off
2: that's
1: the
2: not
1: team.
2: What any of my patients have told me. That's not what any of the literature that I know of, other than the theological literature, which I won't count. There's none of the psychological or metaphysical or parapsychological literature.
1: Well, now, wait a minute. Wait a minute. There are books that have been written by people who claim to document, just in the same way that other people have documented good or positive near-death experiences.
2: Right.
1: That doctors say they've gone to hell.
2: Right. Now, let me give you an example. The near-death experience, referring to Ray Moody's work, which, of course, is anecdotal, but Kenneth Ring is the one who really documented his work.
1: Okay.
2: Michael Sabom, as others, is a cardiologist. He's also reasonably scientifically documented.
1: Right.
2: 95% of their reports across the board, and any research article will tell you that they're very positive. Now we deal with a gentleman by the name of Maurice Rawlings, a name you probably are familiar with.
1: Dr. Rawlings, yes.
2: Dr. Rawlings is a good old Southern Baptist, and he does not make any claims to the opposite that he is prejudiced by his religious opinion. In his opinion, 95% of the people describe going to hell. Nobody confirms his work.
1: All right. Let's forget Dr. Rawlings for a second, and let's talk about, you said that of the people you cited, they say 95% are positive. Well, maybe 95% of the people indeed go on to the good place. But what about the 5%?
2: Well, that's what we describe as the lower astral planes, not a hell. See, the lower astral planes are sort of like what you'd call real bad purgatory, you know, where people are sort of like surrounded by people who are equally traumatized and maybe have not associated with death correctly, maybe weren't very spiritually evolved, and maybe just had a lot of heavy stuff, a very troubled spirit, if you will.
1: Well, okay, but if you die and find yourself keeping company with John Wayne Gacy, there's a message there.
2: Yeah, but that doesn't mean it's hell, because according to the theory of hell, you can never leave it. You're there for eternity. In this situation, the lower astral planes, you can then go to the regular astral plane. Eventually, your higher self will escort you, so to speak, to the soul plane, and then you can either reincarnate or eventually ascend and go to the higher plane. So there is sort of like probation and parole here, rather than the permanent sentence of, you know, life without parole or eternity without parole, which is what hell signifies. It's just a matter of my experience, as well as again, the majority of my colleagues in the literature itself. Nobody describes and says definitely that there is, by the way, the hell, and that's it. You never get out of there. What they describe is some uncomfortable experiences that some of the near-death experiences report, and very often you have to separate that from the drugs they're given, as well as the other parts of their environment that we don't really know of, because we're not there when it happens.
1: Okay, but wait a minute. If you're going to suggest that the bad experiences are a result of drugs or some other external influence, then you've got to imagine the same thing for the positive influence.
2: But that's not what I'm saying. What I'm saying is that, if a person has, I'm talking about people who die of overdoses, clinically die of an overdose of heroin or a bad trip with LSD or PCP or some of the others. Those are a very small percentage of near-death experiences. Most of the NDEs, just like this case of Richard, who was on the Richard Bay Show, his name was Rich Daniel, are heart attacks or people who die of, or clinically die of respiratory
1: sure.
2: or other things.
1: Sure.
2: The only drugs they're given, if they're given them at all, are general anesthetics. And we all know from the literature, and I describe this very intimately in Soul Healing, that the drugs themselves could not recreate the actual panorama of experiences, especially the futuristic, the precognition, nor the new lease on life that near-death experiences report. You cannot get that from giving somebody sodium pentothal. It doesn't happen. Nor does the carbon dioxide buildup occur during the general anesthesia, what you get is oxygen, not carbon dioxide.
1: Has anybody done a study of people who have led, by our standards, bad lives?
2: Yeah.
1: Near-death experiences in that group?
2: Well, they don't. I've never read that. I mean, they don't classify. I've never seen a study where they say we only want to get a skewed sample of people who are really nasty people karmically. I mean, if anybody knows of them, please let me know, because I've never seen one. The only ones you get are the people who are supposedly relatively isolated from the near-death experience by pre-knowledge, or the cultural. They go by racial and cultural breakdowns. But I've never seen, you know, good karma versus bad karma, good guy, bad guy, the criteria for that. I've never seen that. But I'll send a message out. I mean, I'm doing this new column for Slate Magazine. Now, I'll put a little message in there about whether that's done. My people, they read the journals that I may not, and if anybody's doing it, I'd like to know. That might be a university project, but I've never, ever heard of it. So, I would have to say that I don't have any experience.
1: Well, if we want to discover whether or not there's a hell, that's a good way to find out.
2: But it's not going to convince a skeptic, because skeptics don't believe in near-death experiences being proof of death anyway. But let me give you a good example of how you can actually prove it, and I brought this up on the Richard Bey Show.
1: I like that. Go ahead.
2: Here's an example. We have something. You know what flatlining means.
1: Oh, yes.
2: Electroencephalograph is flat, which means you're dead.
1: Good night.
2: Nobody's going to deny that. No scientist is going to deny that.
1: Right.
2: Now, people say, oh, well, you know, doctor, if you have a near-death experience, you're just fantasizing some magical white light the tunnel, and you've just read Ray Moody's book. If you have a hallucination, if you will, or fantasy, guess what? You can't have a flat line. You understand? The hallucination would spike the electroencephalograph. So we have documentation. Michael Sabom is one example of some of his research, where people have actually read the dials on the machine, if you will, during the emergency room, and they have read dials, which, of course, are timed and collated, so that if there was a reading of 120 over 80 and it was 8:45 p.m., they could know that, and you could check that with the medical records. When they made those readings, they were flatlined.
1: Let me ask this.
2: They couldn't have had a hallucination
1: all right.
2: to do that.
1: Our brains are electrical things, right?
2: Electrochemical, actually.
1: Electrochemical, but definitely electrical.
2: Right.
1: If I put my head into a guillotine, and they lop my head off, and it falls into a basket, do I instantly lose everything, or is there a period, seconds, a minute? I have no idea. When there's some activity going on and I'm sitting there in the basket going, man, I'm in a basket.
2: Okay, well, Steve, again, by our definition, technically the chicken without the head, so to speak, your heart will beat for a few seconds or so, you're not going to really die instantly by that definition. But the problem is most of our medical definitions today in the 20th century, we say no neural activity, no life. And you would not have neural activity if your head was in a basket.
1: Instantly.
2: But you see, but
1: the
2: heart is still beating. See, so is
1: yeah, but
2: not,
1: forget about the heart, because the head's not on it. That's why I use this as an example.
2: Well, in that case, then, by your definition, by the definition of neural activity, you would definitely be flatlined when the head was lopped off, the moment that it was lopped off. But of course, if you maintain the connection with your higher self at that moment, you would consciously die. And then you wouldn't have to worry about coming back and doing another radio show. You'd be ascending. But, I'm not trying to really make fun of this, but the point of all this is the conscious dying is really a very dynamic technique. Your listeners out there would like to not only know what's on the other side and also fear of death, et cetera, but they would also like to help their loved ones. They would like to help their family, themselves now. They would like to empower themselves. They would like to deal with the idea of,
1: yes, sir,
2: of growing spiritually.
1: I agree with you. I agree with you, doctor, and I, too, want to know how to do it. I said at the beginning of the half hour, I don't have the proper body parts to do it because I just refuse to let go. But let's say that somebody wants to do it.
2: Okay.
1: They want to let go. What is the process they use to experience
2: this? Very simply, I developed a very simple self-hypnotic technique, which I call the conscious out-of-body experience, which is a marrying of two major techniques that I use. One is the superconscious mind tap, which is a way of accessing the higher self, and the other is a standard out-of-body experience. If you grasp the two together, two-thirds superconscious, one-third out-of-body experience, you get what I call the COBE, or conscious out-of-body experience. Now, let me just go over this system just for a moment, and then this will really give you a much better understanding. Normally, when you die, whether it's a near-death experience leading to death, which is the usual pattern, sometimes you don't necessarily have to have that, I do feel you do, you die, and then because you haven't consciously died, which is 99.99% of the population, what you do is enter what we call unconscious dying. Near-death experiences are examples of unconscious dying. This is not what you want to do. What you do then is go to what we call you experience the disorienting forces of the karmic cycle. which is very, very confusing, to say the least. Yes, sir?
1: Can I just 1 second stop you? Is among that group of people, is that how we end up with what we call ghosts?
2: Well, yeah, ghosts are basically people in between lives, the bardo state, as the Tibetans would say. But, yeah, of course, ghosts are simply people who have not entered the white light.
1: They've unconsciously died, and they don't really even know they're dead.
2: That's correct. They're unconsciously died. They've unconsciously died, and they are sort of like staying at the party too long, you see? And
1: yep.
2: Sort of like they don't know who's got the keys, you know?
1: Mm-hmm.
2: Right, basically, so let's go back to the system. So you die unconsciously, which is the uncomfortable way of doing it. You go to the disorienting forces of the karmic cycle. Now, all of your memories of your past life are going to be wiped as you do that, right? You're going to have a clean slate. You will go to the soul plane eventually with your higher self as your guide, as your, shall we say, holding your hand. And then you'll review the past life information, et cetera, and choose your next life. When you unconsciously get reborn, you again go through the disorienting force of the karmic cycle and then get born into a body with no memories of past lives, which is why most people don't have any idea of who they were before unless they go to someone like me. All right, now, if you do the opposite now, if you maintain the connection with the higher self, the conscious out-of-body experience, you now skip the life fantastic and ignore totally all disorienting force of the karmic cycle. You now immediately take the express train to the soul plane. You now most likely are going to perfect yourself, which means that you're going to have the right to ascend to the higher planes or to stay on as a guide and help others. If you have so much karma that you can't wipe it off, you will then go through the process of choosing a very highly spiritually empowered new life, being consciously reborn, therefore not going through the disorienting process of the karmic cycle, having memories now when you are born of your previous lives, being very spiritually evolved, and being very psychic. And one good example to illustrate this, I actually have a documented case of this now.
1: All right.
2: Here's a case of a woman named Edna came to my office in 1979. She was dying of cancer. She had about 2 or 3 months to live. She was depressed. She used to play the piano, but she has arthritis, so she couldn't do that. Her cancer was very painful. Her children had left her years ago, no husband, alone, depressed, everything. She contacts her higher self, and her higher self she calls Shamani as the name of her guide, all right? And she goes through this process. Now she's no longer depressed. She's going to die shortly, but she says, "Doctor, I feel very good. I just want you to know that we will meet again." Now, most people, you know, very often people say that to me, but not when they have 2 months to live. So she dies 2 months later, 2 or 3 months later. I was told she died by her neighbor who used to bring her to the sessions, and she died with a smile on her face. Okay. Now, we go to 1988, 9 years later. I get a call from the Midwest from a couple. They want me to work with their unusual daughter, as they described, and they think she's possessed by some evil spirit. They bring her to my office, and this young girl, her name is Paula. She's 7 years old.
1: Mm-hmm.
2: She is talking about the fact that she says, you know, life is very difficult, and I don't like having cancer, and I don't have a family. I don't like being abandoned.
1: Mm-hmm.
2: And I said, you're perfectly healthy medically. And she says, well, I'm just telling you that she likes to associate with her grandparents. She likes older people. She has a natural talent to play the piano, especially classical music.
1: All right, I'll tell you what. We're going to have to break this.
2: Okay.
1: So sit tight. We'll be back after the bottom of the hour, and we will finish this story. Worth finishing, obviously. I'm Art Bell, and this is Dreamland. My guest is Dr. Bruce Goldberg, and I guess we're talking about the nature of death, really. Conscious dying, a way to do it and understand what it's all about before you actually have to do it. And this is one of those things, like taxes, that we're all eventually going to have to do, right? Don't forget, there's a lot of new stuff on the website, www.artbell.com. I'm Art Bell. My guest is Dr. Bruce Goldberg. The only number not given on there, and we're going to get the lines open shortly. Once again now, back to Dr. Goldberg, and I want you to finish your story.
2: Sure.
1: I love proof. One of the main things we do on this program is try and discern if there really is life after death. So
2: well,
1: go right ahead.
2: Okay, just to briefly summarize, this woman, Edna, who was dying of cancer, saw me in 1979. She couldn't play the piano because of arthritis. She contacted her spirit guide, which is really most likely her higher self. She referred to it as Shamani. She died a few months later, and 9 years later, 1988, I'm working with a young 7-year-old girl named Paula from the Midwest, who, of course, knew nothing about Edna.
1: Sure.
2: And she comes to me. Her parents think that she is possessed, some evil spirits or whatever. She's saying these unusual things. She's talking about having cancer, which, of course, the young child is not.
1: Uh-huh.
2: She's talking about how how her family has left her, how she also likes to be called by a name of Iffy, which, of course, does not represent her personality. But Edna wanted to be called Iffy because Edna was very indecisive. So when I see this, I pull out Edna's record as I'm working with her, and sure enough, the young Paula goes into her higher self, her conscious out-of-body experience, and tells me that I have, my angel says hello to you. And I said, who is your angel? She says, my angel is Shimani.
1: Oh, my.
2: So Paula, apparently, was the reincarnation of Edna. Now, she consciously was reborn. At the same time, she was having, as a child, as an infant, she literally had these memories of her past life. She's also was a model student. She had playmates. She did like to associate with older people, like her grandparents. But she also had a lot of friends her age, and she was one spiritually evolved little soul. So, I mean, here's an example of conscious dying, conscious rebirth, and actually reincarnation of it.
1: All right. How would a skeptic approach that? Is there any way for a skeptic to approach it? Now, in other words, you've got a child with evidence that she couldn't possibly have, and information about an adult who had died.
2: Right. There's no way. I mean, of course, a skeptic will always say, well, how do we know that this wasn't some confabulation? And I say, well, somebody's pretty patient, waiting 9 years. And with, by the way, none of these people did it with the expectation of me writing about it in my columns, or this is going to be in a new book, or they had no knowledge of doing that, nor did I at the time. So really, this is another suggestive evidence. Just like, for example, in the Search for Grace case, you know, the CBS movie that was made out of my last book.
1: Yes.
2: This is a case where this was documented on networks, an independent researcher there. This is a case that I received a couple of calls from some reporters who said, doctor, we're going to get you on this one. And I said, fine, do your research. I never heard from them again, which means that they confirmed the research.
1: Yeah, they couldn't. That's right. I'm sure that's right. Or you would have...
2: I would be on hard copy.
1: You'd have been, that's right, the target of a lot of stuff. Listen, let me ask you, you mentioned that they thought this young girl was possessed.
2: Right.
1: All right. I interviewed, and will interview again soon, Father Malachi Martin. Father Martin does and has done for the Catholic Church for 30 years exorcisms.
2: Mm-hmm.
1: And it leads me to the question of possession. Is there such a thing as possession, in your opinion?
2: Yes, as a matter of fact, there is. And let me just tell you why this wasn't. The reason why the parents, you have to understand, these were very Pentecostal type of people from the Midwest who were not very well educated,
1: right,
2: and assumed that a child who's speaking with the vocabulary of an adult,
1: yes,
2: and talking about having cancer and having a family,
1: of course,
2: must,
1: yes,
2: be possessed.
1: Of course.
2: Now, in reality, what possession is there are demonic entities out there, and I will be the first to testify to those, and there are many others who will do it. This is different. Now, this isn't the hell substantiation. What this is, there are entities out there that are not angels, they're not perfect entities. There are true demonic entities. I've only dealt with myself what we call the minor ones. I've not dealt with the ones that would cause people's head to spin, if you will.
1: Yeah.
2: But there are minor demonic entities who have been around for a long time, real long time, and who try to literally possess humans.
1: What are they?
2: Well, again, this goes now, this is where you can call them, if you will, they fit into the proverbial fallen angel mentality. They weren't corporeal people as far as I know. When I've communicated with them, of course, they lie all the time, so you can't believe anything they say if you do read the literature,
1: uh-huh,
2: but they apparently have knowledge going, they have tremendous knowledge. They can speak languages, they can write Latin, they can write ancient Greek,
1: yep,
2: they can do all these things, so apparently they fit into some lower level form of what people might refer to as an angelic or perfect entity, if you will. Perfect being that they came from a higher source. But again, their purpose is simply to, of course, their purpose is to take over the body and to take over the earth, which, of course, they're failing miserably in doing. But they are definitely very high-powered and very nasty entities who do not mean us well.
1: Well, then what is the difference between the lower levels you talk about and hell? I mean,
2: well,
1: effectively, what is the difference? If you have beings that are this demonic, this terrible...
2: Right.
1: Then we're playing with semantics here.
2: Not really, because this is why. The definition, this is my definition. Maybe we have a difference. Let me show you what my semantics are.
1: Right.
2: Maybe we can compare the two. Okay,
1: sure.
2: We'll compare notes here.
1: All right.
2: The lower astral planes are where the demonic entities, shall we say, that's their cheers bar.
1: Okay.
2: That's where they hang out.
1: That's fine.
2: Now, souls, human souls, can also go there if they, like a Hitler would go there, or a Saddam Hussein would go there, or a really nasty person would go there.
1: Yes.
2: But then they eventually go up to the higher, or the regular astral planes, if you will, the higher astral planes, as some refer to it, and then eventually they go to the soul plane and reincarnate.
1: Only
2: so they're not trapped there for eternity.
1: Yeah, only after shoveling a lot of coal, though.
2: Well, okay, but the point is they don't have pointed ears, they don't have tails, and they're not trapped there for eternity. My definition of hell by the theological definition is that once you go in, it's like the Roach Motel, you don't go out,
1: yeah,
2: and these, you have, the door swings both ways here. See, so therefore, that's, I don't call that hell. I call that the lower astral planes, and there are escape clauses, and you can sort of like get your card punched and leave the dimension and go on to one that is a lot more functional.
1: You know, it's true. The traditional religious view is you go to hell, you're there for eternity.
2: That's it. One-way ticket.
1: One-way ticket.
2: And so therefore, so if we have, I don't think we, you and I have a semantic difference. Maybe some of your listeners might, but again, you know, most people today think of, when they look at their lives today, they look at all the negativity going on and diseases floating around. They say, hey, you know, hell can't be a lot worse than this, you know, and I try to empower them to realize they can actually go far beyond that and create their own reality and consciously die and not have to worry about coming back to earth plane.
1: Well, what do you say to the preachers then who preach hellfire and brimstone and say there is a worse place than earth, and if you don't do what you're supposed to do, you're headed there?
2: Well, they're not on my Christmas card list, and I'm not on theirs, because I don't believe that you need an agent, you know. I believe you can actually cut a TV movie deal, which I didn't get book published, without having an agent. I also believe you can perfect your soul without an agent. The theologians themselves, the priests, rabbis, and ministers, God bless them for what most of them want to do. I have no problem with most of them, but I do have a problem with the theory. The theory is you need them, codependency, to get to heaven, and I have a problem with that.
1: Well, actually, I do too, and I actually agree with you. You don't need an agent. It can be done within yourself, without question.
2: But you understand, if you don't have the agent, then you don't have the bureaucracy cannot be supported by the proverbial tax-free donations, and there's a self-interest mentality here. And that I think that, I don't think people are that stupid where they just don't realize that. I think it's in my definition of spiritual involvement.
1: Doctor,
2: no codependency.
1: Doctor, that might be kind of an elitist position. There are a lot of people who need agents, who need the help, and I tend not to in any way criticize them or put them down or even suggest they're a lower level of evolutionary scale.
2: I'm not saying a level of evolutionary either. What I'm saying is that it's equivalent, like, for example, my purpose in life is to make myself obsolete. I don't believe, although I do feel most people do need therapy, I really don't like that concept. I like the idea of people being trained to be empowered. And when it comes to, people can believe in any religion they want to. God bless them, and I'm a First Amendment activist, which includes religion as well as, you know, speech and press. And I feel that they can believe anything they want to. I'm a monotheist myself, but I'm a free agent, if you will. I don't take my formal association with any established religion per se. I just believe in one God.
1: No, that's fine. That's absolutely fine.
2: But it's also fine if you're a Jew, Christian, or Muslim, or a Shintoist, or Buddhist. My point is that, but if you do that to the extent where you are going to be depressed by the negativism. For example, we have a good thing coming up. Let's talk about millennium issues. People think that next year, you know, the UFO types, some of them feel that next July is it for us and the UFOs can take over. Some people feel that, of course, the Caseys, the Bible, the Nostradamus, and your friend Gordon Michael talked about the Earth splitting up,
1: right,
2: or the United States splitting up. And I'll tell you right now, it's going to be a St. Patrick's Day parade on the year 2000 and January 1st, because that's not going to happen. And this is the kind of mentality where people, I feel, of course, living in Los Angeles, I have patients and people who come to me that literally have panic attacks, driving their car, just drive east.
1: I don't blame them. I was just down in Los Angeles, and I can tell you I almost had a panic attack, and I wasn't even driving.
2: Well, remember the statement that I sent you last year, and I'll say it again. There will be no earthquakes larger than the Northridge earthquake, no 7.0 or larger Richters in Los Angeles or any Southern California area between now and the year 2050, as I reported, my patients told me in past lives, future lives, and we are not going to see California floating into the water. I will be a landlubber for the rest of my incarnation.
1: Now, let's get this straight, all right? There will be no earthquakes larger than the Northridge earthquake.
2: Well, we'll round it up and say 7.0, okay?
1: No earthquakes greater than 7.0.
2: Right.
1: Between now and when?
2: 2050. 54 years.
1: 54 years.
2: There will be no Armageddon. There will be no nuclear wars. There will be no economic collapse.
1: Wait a minute. I want to bet here.
2: All right.
1: Let's go to 2010, because the chances are good that Dr. Goldberg and Art Bell will be alive in 2010.
2: Why don't we make it 2012? That's when the Mayans feel the Pleiades.
1: 2012? You got it. 2012, right?
2: All right.
1: I'm willing to bet you $1,000 that there will be an earthquake greater than 7.0 in California.
2: Well,
1: Western U.S. before.
2: I hope there are no laws against staying on the radio off, but you're on.
1: I don't really care.
2: You're on.
1: $1,000, 2012.
2: As long as James Randi doesn't hold it, you're on. you're on. This is on the air,
1: right.
2: And this is live. And
1: all
2: this
1: right,
2: is
1: that's
2: document.
1: Right. It's the easiest $1,000 I ever made.
2: Now, again,
1: and
2: at the
1: I
2: same time, you're going to have to do a lot of commercials for me.
1: Oh, look, I expect to make it long before 2012.
2: Okay.
1: All right.
2: And by the way, and still, if you're somehow alive in the year 2050. We can then add the multifactorials on that.
3: I'll be collecting before 2050. No problem.
2: Okay.
3: I'm happy with 2012.
2: It's a bet.
3: Good. And if I die, just try and collect.
2: Look, as a matter of fact, you asked about questions. Let me tell you about a skeptical question. People say to me, you know, doctor, how do I know that if I'm going to consciously die, this is going to work? And I said, look, if you come back to the earth plane when you consciously die, if you don't perfect yourself, you come to me in your next life and all your fees will be refunded.
3: Well, that's
2: the money back guarantee. It's a lifetime money back. It's a future life money back guarantee.
1: All right, look, I would like to take a few calls, so let's spread it around a little bit.
2: Let's do it.
1: East of the Rockies, you're on the air with Dr. Bruce Goldberg. Hi.
4: Hi, thank you for taking my call.
1: Sure, where are you?
4: I'm actually calling from Bemidji, Minnesota, and from Stillwater originally.
1: All right.
2: Oh.
4: And I want to thank you, Mr. Bell, for your shows. I'm really learning a lot, and I appreciate that you're putting those kind of shows on.
1: Thank you.
4: I'd quickly like to get to a couple of questions.
2: What's your name now?
4: Pardon me?
2: What's your first name?
4: Sue. Yeah, hi. I had had a couple of spontaneous out-of-body experiences when I was fairly young and didn't know what they were until I started reading some literature about astral projection and out-of-body experiences.
2: Right.
4: And when I tried to start practicing it, to do it consciously, I had an experience one of the first times I tried it of there being this kind of flash of blue light in the room.
2: Mm-hmm.
4: And it felt like there was a hand in front of my face about an inch above my nose.
2: Okay.
4: And I heard this voice say, no. And I never tried it again.
2: All right. Now, this hand that said no, did you feel any kind of a feeling of like impending doom or negativity or positivity or anything in between when you had that experience?
4: It was like someone was protecting me and saying, don't do this, it's dangerous.
1: Oh.
2: Right. But that's not my question. My question was, did you feel yourself uncomfortable as a result of that instruction or the presence of that blue light, if you will?
4: Uncomfortable in the sense that I was afraid that I was doing something dangerous.
2: Okay.
4: And that
2: let me give you it's a very good question, Sue. I'm really glad you brought this up. If you are in the presence of a higher self, your higher self, which, by the way, blue or white, you know, it doesn't really make a difference. Very often it's blue, yellow, or gold, but it doesn't make a difference. You will never feel anything but absolutely immersed in a feeling of love and peace and harmony and you name it. If you are surrounded by an angel or spirit guide or whatever you want to call that, the equal effect will occur. If somebody, no spirit guide, no higher self will ever say, don't do this. If anything, they will encourage you to do that. So my guess is you had one of two things. Either you had a poltergeist, disoriented entity who was just not in a very good mood, or you may have even had, possibly, although unlikely, a minor demonic entity. This was not a positive entity who was with you. Never do that.
1: All right. Well, ma'am, thank you very much. It was such
2: a good
1: question. Why would you say that it could not have been, in effect, a guardian angel, the guides, whatever you want to call it, whatever entity, saying, no, wait a minute, this is dangerous, you're not headed for a good place, whoa, protecting us.
2: Well, because first of all, the guide, the higher self, or the angelic spirit, the spirit guide, would be surrounded by the white light that they represent. They would protect Sue's physical body as well as her astral body. And we all know that out-of-body experiences are not dangerous. So therefore, the only thing then is she's being fed false information, which would suggest a minor demonic entity, or it's some little poltergeist who decides that, you know, they think they're just going to make somebody's life a little miserable for the evening. There's no way any higher spirit would ever do that. It just goes against every rule in the world.
1: Huh. West of the Rockies, you're on the air with Dr. Bruce Goldberg. Hello.
5: Oh, I'm sorry. I got the wrong number. I thought it was Art Bell.
1: It is Art Bell. Dr. Goldberg is my guest.
5: Oh, okay. I'll turn my radio off.
1: Yeah, by all means.
2: I haven't taken over the universe yet, ma'am.
1: Tell us where you're calling from, please.
5: Fresno, California.
1: All right.
5: I am 68 years old now. When I was 29, I first started to leave my body.
2: Mm-hmm.
5: And nothing was ever written about it. And I'd tell my husband about it.
1: Mm-hmm.
5: And he'd say, keep your mouth shut. People mm-hmm. think you're crazy. And then over the years, finally things was written about it. And one time, when my son-in-law was out at Lemoore, he worked out there, he's in the Navy, he come in at night, that morning, and I'd been out of my body that night. And I told him about the huge underground complex out there. And the silos and missiles. He looked at me, turned around, walked away, and never said a word. But I got confirmation of it about 8 years ago.
2: You were doing remote viewing, and actually, in the old days, in those days, there was books written by Robert Crookall and several others, but they were pretty technical and pretty heavy. But you're right; most of the books weren't out until the 70s or so on out-of-body experiences.
3: Oh.
2: Did you do any purposeful traveling, ma'am? Did you purposely want to go somewhere and
5: one time I went out to see a nephew I hadn't been able to see.
2: Oh, okay. And were you able to communicate with him?
5: He was diarrhea from head to toe.
2: I confirmed
5: that the next day.
2: Okay.
5: And that same night, I went to the Great White Light, and they told me I couldn't come in.
2: Okay. You couldn't come in, meaning where now? Couldn't come into the White Light itself?
5: Evidently.
2: Okay, which means I think what you were trying to say is that maybe you thought that you were going to cross over or die, and they were telling you that you still have a life.
5: No, when I had the out-of-body experiences, it didn't bother me at all. I'd see my body laying on the bed.
2: Mm-hmm. But I think what you were talking about here is maybe the idea that if you entered into that white light, that would escort you to the soul plane, and you weren't ready yet. You had many years to go.
5: Yeah,
2: so
5: I'll tell you one thing. I know what my next lifetime is going to be.
2: You asked now. This brings up. You did what we call a precognition or a progression. So you got a sneak preview into your next life. Would you mind sharing that?
5: I'm going to be on the moon and witness the first murder. I've told my 13 grandkids this.
2: Mm.
5: And I remember past lives.
2: Okay. See, I'm assuming this never happened before you had your out-of-body experience.
5: No. Uh-uh.
2: Okay. This is because when you had your out-of-body experience, what you were doing was actually raising your own quality of your soul's growth, and therefore you became a little bit more psychic. Have you been more psychic over the years now as far as, like,
5: intuition? Oh, I always was. I could tell my kids just what they'd already done.
2: Now, did this more magnify itself after the first out-of-body experience when you were 29?
5: Yeah.
2: See? So this is an example of, this wasn't exactly conscious dying, but it's on the road to it, where you're developing your psychic development, your spiritual growth, and, well, what did your husband think about all this?
5: Oh, he's been dead for 12 years.
2: But up until then.
5: He didn't, after he'd seen his father, father had been dead for 5 years.
2: Yeah?
5: His father come to visit him one morning after I'd gone to work and talked to him. My husband seen his father.
2: So did that lighten up his attitude towards
5: him? Oh, yes. He never made fun of me again.
2: Okay. You see, this is all karmically chosen. This is what I'm saying. All this became, there's a lot of spiritual growth that was going on in your family, you and your husband especially, as a result of visitations, in your husband's case, in your case, into a regular spontaneous out-of-body experience. That's a very, very, very good question and interesting story, and I appreciate your time.
3: Very remarkable. Yes,
2: yeah.
3: Indeed. All right. We don't have a lot of time before the top of the hour. Your book...
2: But the new one, Soul Healing, now?
3: Well, no, I'm still talking about The Search for Grace.
2: Oh, okay.
3: Soul Healing is not out yet, is it?
2: Right, it'll be out next month.
3: So we ought to talk about one that people could get.
2: Okay, well, there's also Past Lives, Future Lives, but all
3: right,
2: good.
3: That's right, and The Search for Grace.
2: Right.
3: Available how?
2: Well, the Past Lives, Future Lives is a Ballantine book, which they can get in any bookstore, or they can call my 1-800-KARMA-4-U number, or 1-800-527-6248.
3: All right.
2: The Search for Grace right now is only available through my office. Next year, Llewellyn, the new publisher of Soul Healing, will
3: be... But it's 1-800-KARMA-4-U for what's out there right now.
2: That's correct.
3: All right, wonderful. Stay right there. We'll be right back to you, Doctor. My guest is Dr. Bruce Goldberg, and you're listening to Dreamland. Fascinating topic. Near death now, we could call it. I'm Art Bell. We'll be right back. Good evening, everybody. This is Dreamland. Dr. Bruce Goldberg is my guest. And one more time, if you have not yet done so, by all means, go up to my website, to Dr. Bruce Goldberg. Oh, by the way, if I did not give it to you, my website address.
2: Yes.
3: All right, we're back on the air again.
2: I wanted to just to tell your listeners, I'll be giving a week from tonight, I'll be giving a talk on conscious dying in Los Angeles. And at the end of the year, on December 29th and 30th, I'll be at the ARE in Virginia Beach doing an experiential workshop on conscious dying, past life regression, and future life progression.
3: All right, you're going to be in L.A. where?
2: I'll be at the Beth Jacob Congregation in Beverly Hills, 9030 West Olympic Boulevard, for those people out there. And this will be a week from tonight, doing a talk on conscious dying at the temple there.
3: All right, I'm sure there's a lot of people who are going to hop over and take a listen. Back to the lines, east of the Rockies, you're on the air with Dr. Bruce Goldberg. Hi.
6: Hi.
3: Yes, sir, where are you?
6: My name is David. I'm from Wilmington, North Carolina.
3: Hi, David.
6: And my question is more in reference to conscious dying as it relates maybe to astral projection.
2: Okay.
6: Okay, because I've been trying this for years.
2: All right.
6: Unsuccessfully. And I'm also curious if it's dangerous in any way, if it's successful. And what are exactly mechanics possibly to succeed in doing this.
2: Now, you're trying the astral projection, which is the old term for what we call today simply remote viewing or out-of-body experiences. The best way, the most efficient way I know for anyone, regardless of your background, is really self-hypnosis. The reason being is because it's a very controlling technique that you can control. It's perfectly safe. And if you're not really sure of what you're doing with hypnosis, I have a whole series of tapes, of out-of-body experience tapes, and conscious out-of-body experience is a special tape, which all you have to do is put on some headphones, a cassette player, push a button, relax, chill out, and allow yourself to guide yourself into this level. Understand one thing, David, and this is very important. Out-of-body experiences are by far one of the most complicated techniques with hypnosis. If you just wanted to relax your body, and that's easy. But out-of-body experiences require you to pretty much remove as much physical distraction, as much psychological, emotional, and even spiritual distractions from your awareness. So I would suggest a room or some place in your home or apartment or wherever you are that's as quiet as possible. Some people like to do this in their spa, you know, nice and comfortable.
3: Doctor, he asked you if there was any danger.
2: Right. Now, as far as danger, there really is none. There's nothing in the world can possibly happen to harm you. Even if there was some demonic entity around or some negative poltergeist, some negative bad hair day spirit floating around, at least the tapes that I use, I have a white light protection on that. White light protection, as funny as it sounds, will protect you from anything and anyone. So there's no possibility of danger. The only question is, how fast and quickly can you leave your body, literally lift out and leave the body and go through whatever experience you want to do? And that includes, by the way, as the woman who called in earlier from Fresno, you can actually direct the travel of your soul to a location and a person you may want to visit. That takes a little bit more experience, but you can do that.

0: I have a question. And it is, no offense, but you say there is never danger. And I presume one of the ways you conclude that is, as you point out, you go to sleep at night, you wake up in the morning.
1: Right.
0: I would say, what about all the people that die in their sleep?
1: Okay, well, obviously they die in their sleep not because of the trauma of the out-of-body experience. They die in their sleep because their heart gives in or because of some medical or biological reason of aging. That's just part of life. What I'm saying is that their soul is what I'm referring to, not the physical body. See, let's explain the idea of dying in your sleep. It's a good point. When you're awake during the day, we are what we call the beta brainwave level, the normal conscious awareness, the analytical willpower, whatever you want to call this. The alpha level, hypnosis or meditation, is considered a very relaxed state. And if you really you want to chill out, do some alpha. All right? Now, when you go to sleep at night, your only choices are unconsciousness or the REM cycle at night, which is an alpha level too, which is hypnosis. The problem is there, the REM cycle or the alpha level at night in the dreams is traumatic compared to the unconscious mind because of what you're comparing it to. So if you're going to die in your sleep, and most people do, by the way, die in their sleep, that's equivalent to stress, whereas during the waking day it's equivalent to relaxation.
0: Well, my point was, though, a lot of people have passed on in their sleep, sometimes for relatively undetectable cause, and we never get to talk to them again, so they never get to say, you know what, I was having an out-of-body experience.
1: Right.
0: And along came this horrible thing, and I detached from my body, and I went to this place, and I wasn't going to die, but I was traveling out of body, and somebody snapped my ethereal cord,
1: okay.
0: And away I went like a balloon set
1: right.
0: loose.
1: But I have spoken to thousands of them through superconscious mind taps and conscious out-of-body experiences, and so have my patients, and no one has ever described that. Even in crib death, I had a woman whose baby died of crib death, which you know what that is, unknown cause, the baby
0: sure.
1: just dies.
0: Sure.
1: And she spoke to the soul of her three-day-old baby, and the baby described from the perspective, telepathically of course, that what happened was that it was a poor choice. It was a poor karmic choice, and it decided to leave and go back to the soul plane to reincarnate, and it was sorry that it caused her any kind of bereavement and discomfort emotionally.
0: All right. West of the Rockies, you're on the air with Dr. Bruce Goldberg. Hi.
2: Hello.
0: Hello.
2: Hi, I'm from Washington. My name is Maria.
0: Hi, Maria.
2: I had been a very bad accident in December, moving from New Jersey to Washington, and I lost both my parents in the accident.
1: Ah, sorry.
2: And I remember nothing of the accident, not even in dreams, nothing at all. I consulted with a psychic who was pretty reputable.
1: Right. You were in the car when they died, too?
2: Yes, I was the driver, actually.
1: You were the driver?
2: Uh-huh.
1: Were you harmed physically as a result of this?
2: I'm sorry? Mm-hmm. Yes, I was, because what had happened is my husband was in the vehicle ahead of me, and
1: right.
2: he saw the whole thing happen. He said my car veered off the road
1: okay.
2: and tumbled about five,
1: you,
2: six
1: you,
2: times.
1: You then repressed or just blocked out the whole experience. Is that what you're saying?
2: I guess. I don't remember anything.
1: Right.
2: I mean,
1: now, have you gone through a lot of bereavement as a result of losing your parents?
2: Yeah, I have, but most of the time I'm at peace with it, finally, with their loss.
1: I hope you don't feel guilty as a result of this.
2: Well, I did initially, but
1: okay.
2: now I don't anymore.
1: Was there a time when the bereavement issues or the grief, if you will, was there a time when it just simply let up and stopped?
2: Yeah, they have. Mm-hmm.
1: I mean, was that like several months ago?
2: No, I would say about a month ago.
1: All right. When that happened, this is what I was discussing earlier. I don't know if you heard the beginning of the show.
2: No, I didn't.
1: When your bereavement or grief really basically for the most part stopped, the souls of your parents entered the white light. And
2: okay.
1: they will now be going on to what we call the soul plane to reincarnate.
2: Right.
1: So if you're concerned about them being a troubled spirit because they died, let's say, reasonably traumatically in a car accident, their souls are now at peace now. And you
2: right.
1: can tell that because
2: you're not breathing. I'm comfortable with that.
1: Pardon me?
2: I'm comfortable with that thought. I know they're at peace.
1: Right. So,
2: but the thing is that why don't I remember anything of the accident?
1: Well, now you're describing an emotional block because there's still a part of you that will say, you know, I don't want to relive this because if you remember the accident in detail, almost like when people have a car accident, everything goes in slow motion, you know, the
2: right.
1: kind of thing. If you were to do that in stop frame, if you will, think of a video cassette player here,
2: mm-hmm.
1: then you would be experiencing something and reliving something that part of you might think would bring back either the guilt or the bereavement issues.
2: I see.
1: Or just review something that you just don't find particularly pleasant.
2: Uh-huh.
1: It's like, you know.
2: I mean, they thought I must have fallen asleep at the wheel. That was the general concern.
1: And, of course, we could hypnotic regression could actually elicit exactly what happened if you really
2: oh, okay.
1: want to review that.
2: Yes,
1: I
2: would. For some reason, I want to know what happened.
1: Okay, well, are you in Seattle, you say?
2: Yes, I'm about an hour away from Seattle.
1: All right, because I will be up there next May. And if you
2: oh, you will?
1: Up, I'll let you know when I'm going to be doing
2: oh, excellent, yeah.
1: There. So I'll be, you know, I'll be doing age regression in past life there, too. So you. But this is something that, again, I believe in always going back and reviewing things. because repression usually causes psychosomatic issues. The nice thing about your situation is that you don't seem

0: experiencing that now, so obviously you've gone through a lot of your own spiritual growth in the interim.
1: All right, well, she can contact you then when you get to Seattle.
0: Sure.
1: Doctor, I have a question for you.
0: Yes.
1: It is true, and I've experienced it myself, in a major crisis. When you're about to die or something is, mm-hmm. you know, you're really in crisis, time slows to a crawl.
0: Right.
1: What is it? What function accomplishes that for us? I've always wondered about that.
0: Well, what that is actually an out-of-body experience. You are now dissociating, as we would say, psychiatrically, and what you're actually mm-hmm. doing is entering into the alpha level. This is why people like who jog and run into hypnosis, they jog for 10 miles and then they don't realize what's happened, or you're on the freeway. This is a more extreme example where you don't, in order to take the stress of the incident, especially since very often it involves physical pain like a car accident can,
1: right.
0: or emotional pain,
1: right.
0: The woman's case of losing a parent.
1: Yes.
0: So in order to deal with that, the only way to deal with that without stressing yourself into a potential heart attack, a myocardial infarction as we call it, is to just slow things down. Now you're entering the space-time continuum where there is no time as we know it, and that's the only way you can deal with it as an adaptation and adjustment to the emotional stress behind that.
1: Ah.
0: It's called the dissociated state. It's very common.
1: All right, got you. Back to the lines we go. First-time caller line, your turn with Dr. Bruce Goldberg. Hi.
2: Hi, Art.
1: Hi, where are you, sir?
2: This is Randy, and I live in St. Louis.
1: All right.
0: Hi, Randy.
2: Hi, Dr. Goldberg. I'm one of those people that try to have an out-of-body experience mm-hmm. and never been able to, but when I go to bed, real often, I have that sleep paralysis.
0: Okay, you're describing now, this is now what's going on here, but the problem, I'm sure that one of your goals, Randy, is that you'd like to do this during the day and not just before going to bed.
2: Right, because it scares me.
0: Right, and you might also want to lighten up the numbing of the arms and legs and what you're calling the paralysis, right?
2: Mm-hmm. Right.
0: Okay, you can do that. Let me show you a much better way of doing that. If you just do, like, let's say you play an out-of-body experience tape, there's a million of them on the market, that's not really going to solve your problem. What I would suggest and what I do with my patients is I teach them to do the superconscious mind tap technique first. This is accessing your higher self. And remember I told you earlier, if you listen to the early part of the show, the conscious out-of-body experience is a melding of the superconscious mind tap with the out-of-body experience. That eliminates pretty much the paralysis, unless you're a somnambule patient, which is very rare.
2: Right.
0: So now what you can do is access the higher self, which will get you out of the body smoother and faster, eliminate most, if not all, of what you would consider to be discomforting side effects like the numbing, or you would call paralysis.
2: Right, that's what I think that maybe there is something, I don't know, evil or wrong about it, because one time I was paralyzed and it's darkness to start coming in.
0: Well, again, see, now when you do this yourself, and if you're not protecting yourself with a white light, that's a problem. I always recommend always in all my tapes have white light protection. If you use, for example, the superconscious mind tap and then follow with the out-of-body experience, both of them have white light protection.
1: Well, you said a problem. That implies danger.
0: No, it doesn't. Even if a person, for example, remember, his higher self is always with him. If, for example, there was a negative entity, let's call it a demonic. A demonic entity is equivalent to us. It would be like a guy going in with a tank to a country that lives in bamboo huts.
1: Yeah.
0: Demonic entity could wipe you up and have you for breakfast in a New York minute, okay? But the reason why it doesn't is because your higher self is always there with its white light brilliance protecting you. That's why I say it's never dangerous.
1: All right.
0: The only time
1: maybe it's a good time for me to ask this from George in Winnipeg, Canada.
0: Okay.
1: Doctor, why do some religions, Christian, Islamic, consider the OBE to be evil, whereas some religions, Buddhism, many Asian, African, and Central American religions aspire to the OBE state? I would appreciate your opinion.
0: Because the Christian religion basically all came from the mystery schools, and they didn't forget their forefathers. And in the mystery schools, as well as negative uses of shamanism, there was some nasty uses of the out-of-body experience technique. Not so much the out-of-body experience, but the conjuring up of black magic techniques. And they incorrectly associate all metaphysics with conjuring up evil spirits and conjuring black magic mentalities, and that's really the proverbial old wives' tale that they never really shook, just like the idea that priests are supposed to be celibate when the New Testament never said that, you know? I mean, it's just to be an add-on that was done to keep the masses in line.
1: Right.
0: The Eastern people didn't have that problem because they believe in reincarnation and karma, and they don't have a problem with the theoretical paradigms, although they came from mystery school, too.
1: All right, well, that's a good answer. Wildcard line, you're on the air with Dr. Bruce Goldberg. Hi.
3: Hi, Art. How you doing?
1: Fine. Where are you?
3: I'm in Las Vegas.
1: KVEG. Yes,
3: yeah.
1: Sir.
3: Hey, I got a question. Well, I got a comment for the doctor.
0: Sure.
3: Actually, it's I had an OBE. It took place at night, and I saw a flashing white light. After the incident, which was as scary as you've described it, Art,
0: yeah.
3: and it was very scary, and it lit up my whole room like a strobe light. But and I felt an electronic buzz through my body that didn't shock me, but felt very scary.
0: Mm-hmm.
3: And it moved through my body as if somebody was pouring syrup, you know, on me. In a large amount.
0: So this is like an electrical response?
3: Yeah, electronic of some kind.
0: Okay.
3: Now, I wanted to know, based on this alone, the fact that when that happened, I had observed some raccoons on my roof prior.
0: Yeah?
3: The raccoons also stopped their activities completely. They were completely silent on my roof, outside of my window. As soon as I started feeling all this, and my room lit up with a strobe light. Now, I don't attribute that to any anthropomorphic, you know, with all due respect, the way you're describing it, it felt like I was under some kind of control. And afterwards, I got up, ran to the windows, and the raccoons also were released, and they ran off the roof. That's how scared they were.
0: You know, the first thing that comes to my mind, and that is that, did you check to see whether there was any UFO sightings that night?
3: I didn't, sir, but again, the OBE seemed to pass into that direction occasionally, about 35%
0: of
3: the time.
0: I think most, you're describing something, again, that would be one thing I would like to eliminate, to make sure there wasn't any either electronic disturbance or even a UFO sighting, but let's say there wasn't. Let's say this was all your own experience of an OBE. I think most of your discomfort that you're describing was really due to the lack of knowledge of what that was, the fear of the unknown, not so much that some entity was trying to pull your body apart or to do some psychic dismemberment, which people sometimes think out of body experiences are. They're not. I think it's just simply a matter of, like, a little child will be afraid of the dark if he sees a monster movie. You see?
1: Right.
0: Fear of the unknown.
1: Let's talk a little bit about UFOs. You mentioned them. Earlier in the program, you seemed to scoff a little bit at them, and now you mentioned them as if, well, maybe that's an explanation.
0: Oh,
1: for
0: if
1: what
0: you
1: happened
0: got
1: to
0: the impression, we've done past interviews, Bob, if you got the impression that I scoffed at UFOs, do not. I have done 75 UFO abductions, as far as the regressions are concerned, and I am on the list of, I believe in UFOs, and you can put that in your Guinness Book of Records. Oh, absolutely. What I'm saying is that, what I said was that the UFO ISIS I was referring to was, I went to a UFO West convention a couple of years ago, and they were talking about July of 1997,
1: right,
0: is when we're taken over by whatever,
1: right,
0: and I just have a problem with that. That's what I was referring to,
1: You mentioned remote viewing as well.
0: Well, remote viewing, of course, is
1: it real?
0: Remote viewing is an out-of-body experience, and that's
1: an out-of-body, and it is real.
0: Oh, absolutely. It's been documented by SRI, Stanford Research Institute.
1: Then I wonder what you would say about Dr. Courtney Brown, a fairly well-known remote viewer.
0: Yeah.
1: Who just released on his website, available through ours, a big announcement that the president, very shortly, is going to go public and admit that UFOs are real, are known about.
0: Yeah.
1: And very soon, I mean within weeks or months, shortly. And I'll let you chew that one over while we take a break here. I just thought I'd mention that, because you thought nothing spectacular is coming very soon. Or maybe I misinterpreted that. We'll find out right after the break. By the way, Dr. Courtney Brown on my program, end of the week.
0: Any kind of harm. Going back to the conscious out-of-body experience, where, of course, you're totally protected by an intense bright white light anyway as part of the technique.
1: So far, Doctor, now wait a minute now. We've got millions of listeners, and at any given moment, only a few of them can get through.
0: All right.
1: So, to be fair here, if there's anybody out there with a negative OBE, I would like to know about it. Be sure to pack me
0: or
1: email me or
0: send
1: something.
0: Or send your mouse to the concession.
1: Right.
0: But what I'm saying is that when you see this, you'll see people who, of course, will respond to fear of the unknown, but no one's going to really report. And
1: mm-hmm.
0: I'll be happy. Listen, I'm willing to, believe me, I'm more than willing to talk to them. But unless they're getting some demonic entity, which is possible, very, very rare and unlikely, when you talk to people who are the priests who do exorcisms, when you ask them about the percentage of people they have to do that to, it's really the proverbial drop in the bucket, the pebble on Santa Monica Beach, as we say. So basically, these out-of-body experiences are safe. The only reason I recommend white lights and using more conscious out-of-body experience techniques is because they're far more controllable. You don't have the physical discomforts of the paralysis or the numbness.
1: Right.
0: You can maintain, you can be a lot more efficient in what you want to do with it, as well as obviously prepare yourself so that you don't have to reincarnate and ascend spiritually.
1: Do you think that you should devise a name that is more attractive than conscious dying?
0: Well, it's a name that people can relate to, and I understand the idea of public relations, and I don't, my philosophy, you know me well enough, Art, you know that I'm a straight shooter. I believe in calling it like it is.
1: It is what it is.
0: It is what it is. You are consciously doing something. You are dying. The difference between conscious dying is I separate it from unconscious dying, which is what a near-death experience. I think near-death experience is one of the most politically incorrect terms you'll ever find to describe an experience, you know? I mean, it is true. You almost die. You do die for a moment or two, but near-death sounds like, you know, you're on the borderline and you may not come back. But to me, I just call it, if some publicist convinces me in the years from now, I'll consider it. But right now, conscious dying is the label, and, you know.
1: Good enough, all right. East of the Rockies, you're on the air with Dr. Bruce Goldberg. Where are you calling from, please?
4: Utica, New York.
1: Yes, Utica.
4: Doctor, I had a negative experience.
1: Aha. Uh-huh.
0: Go ahead.
4: I was only able to get out halfway before I...
0: What's your definition of a negative experience?
4: And I got a demonic...
1: All right, wait a minute. Hold it, caller. He's stopping you. What is your definition of a negative experience, he says?
4: Well, it just didn't seem right.
0: That doesn't to me sound like negative. You said that you alluded to a demonic entity. Could you explain that then?
4: Well, I felt a presence. I felt evil. I didn't see it. I just felt it.
0: All right. Now, see, here's the problem. If you really had a demonic entity there, I don't think we'd be having this conversation. I think this demonic entity would have done a real number on you. However, if you had an experience there of an entity that was maybe trying to communicate, but you were half in and half out, you might not be in a very receptive position and would be more concerned about the experience you were having, half in and half out, plus the presence of an entity that obviously wasn't earthbound. And I think that would fit into the category of bizarre rather than traumatic. You see what I'm saying?
4: Uh-huh.
0: Does that make sense to you?
4: Yeah.
0: So, I mean, it's a nice try, but I don't think there's a cigar here.
4: Okay.
1: All right, good try, sir.
0: But the half in and half out is good because you can actually learn how to go all the way with this. When you're half in and half out, you really the white light also helps. It's like lubricating something, you know. The white light helps you to flip out instantly and to flip back in instantly and not be in this, you know, come see, come so situation.
1: The white light lubrication.
0: That's right.
1: Interesting. West of the Rockies, you're on the air with Dr. Bruce Goldberg. Hello.
5: Hello?
1: Hello.
5: Mark?
1: Yes.
5: Richard in Albuquerque, I'd like to find out what happens if you're blind.
0: Oh, very good.
1: That is a good question.
0: If you're blind, let me show you the evidence of the near-death experiences. Ray Moody reports a case in one of his books about a woman who was blind for 50 years. She not only described the mechanics of the operation of the OR in which she died clinically, but she described the colors of the instruments on the table in order, and she had been blind for 50 years.
1: Now, that is impressive.
0: And that's Ray Moody's work, and
1: we sure do, and that's
0: very
1: impressive.
0: And Ray's also a good, dear personal friend, and he speaks the truth with no forked tongue. My point here is that
1: Hold it.
0: Yeah.
1: I've got a question.
0: Yeah.
1: How do you describe a color?
0: Well, the woman was not born blind. She was blind when she was about, 8 or 9 or 10 years old, so she knew
1: good
0: what
1: answer.
0: Colors were.
1: Good answer.
0: Okay? That's also true. That's Ray's case.
1: All right.
0: But let's talk about the Helen Keller syndrome here, okay?
1: All right.
0: When the soul leaves the body, it will now retain all the senses, if you will, that you have on the earth plane, whether or not it had it or not. It will be able to see, hear, feel, taste, touch, smell, everything, even if those senses were destroyed by somebody getting their head blown up in a bomb explosion.
1: Mm-hmm.
0: The souls, the astral body, will experience everything, including the bouquet of the wine on the table.
1: Very good. East of the Rockies, you're on the air with Dr. Bruce Goldberg. Hi.
6: Hi. It's been discovered that if an electrode is placed above and behind the right ear on that part of the skull, that the electrode causes an out-of-body experience into the spirit world. So, guest, are you in favor of arranging to have hospitals to make this a common practice?
0: Well, I don't know what you're referring to. That technique you're referring to is really, if you're referring to certain beats placed to the brain, a certain electrical stimulation, it doesn't have to be the right lobe. It could be anywhere.
6: Well,
0: but I would not. I don't believe in artificiality to stimulate out-of-body experience.
1: All right, caller, where are you?
6: Boston, Massachusetts.
1: Boston, all right. So is that true, doctor?
0: I've never heard of that one particular part of the brain. You can bring an out-of-body experience by stimulating any part of the cerebral cortex with electricity.
1: You can.
0: Yeah, of course you can. But the problem is that Wilder Penfield did that years ago in Canada. But the point here is that the reason why I don't like that is because A, it's artificial, and B, you can also bring upon seizure disorders. You can, there's a lot of problems you can have medically that you don't need to do by just simply playing a tape or just by doing a meditation, which has no danger whatsoever to
1: you. Right, but why can you do that with electrical stimulation?
0: Because
1: that's a good
0: question. The synapses are electrochemical, if you will,
1: yeah.
0: And the soul is electromagnetic radiation equivalent to a television or radio signal.
1: Yeah.
0: So electricity being part of electromagnetic, if you will, what you're doing is simply... It's sort of like static electricity. You're simply, if you do enough shocks and if you had enough...
1: No, that makes sense.
0: Sure.
1: Said nitroglycerin for the soul, how would you respond to that?
0: Well, again, he's referring to what I alluded to earlier about the mystery school mentality and about things that are metaphysical, must be evil, or if people, if the average person, just like I'm doing with conscious dying, if the average person doesn't need the agent, namely the minister, priest, or rabbi, then what do you need the church for? And that goes against self-interest, and that means you must make it evil so people don't do it.
1: All right, Dr. Goldberg, we are at the end of a program. Again, they just go like that.
0: Right.
1: The books that you have out now, that are available now, are available by calling 1-800-KARMA-4-YOU. Is that correct?
0: That's correct. It's 1-800-527-6248. It's Past Lives, Future Lives, Valentine book, and The Search for Grace.
1: Right.
0: I'll also be in Virginia Beach at December 29th and 30th for the ARE, Conscious Dying and Past Life Regression Workshop, and I'll be in Beverly Hills at the Beth Jacob Congregation on Olympic Boulevard in Beverly Hills, Los Angeles, a week from tonight on the 17th of November. And by the way, your listeners will call me there. I'll be happy to send them a free little hypnotic exercise about how they can enter into their own trance without the paralysis that we discussed, and information how they can do their own conscious dying too.
1: All right, and that also is available. Same number?
0: Same number.
1: All right, 1-800-KARMA for you. Doctor, thank you.
0: Thank you, Art.
1: Take care. Now, look, we've got a lot of good stuff, folks, on the web. You don't want to miss it. It's up there now. A new ghost photograph, a photograph of the demon seeds, a photograph, a new incredible UFO photograph, and all three of my cats. And all of these photographs, also available, by the way, at the same place you can buy tapes of my programs. That's 1-800-917-4278. You can get the newsletter, 1-800-917-4278. Good night from the high desert.

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1: All right, here he is, Father Malachi Martin. Father?
2: Good morning, or good evening, depending on your
1: time
2: location.
1: Zone. That's right, time zone.
2: Time zone.
1: We're all over the place.
2: You sound very good. You sound in good shape, Art. I don't know how you managed to remain always so chipper.
1: Well, it's simple. I think it's just like you, Father. We're both doing what we enjoy.
2: Yes, I suppose that is the secret. I remember the last man to say that in public was Jimmy Stewart. He said he was paid to do what he loved to do. So this is the case of the same thing, I suppose. Tell me this, on your mind, you had something about asking me about my background and training and that sort of business.
1: That's right. There have been a lot of inquiries, apparently, because you're a very public person, about your background and your training and how you came to the priesthood and what your current status is. So instead of my reading a bio, why don't you just go ahead and tell us?
2: Yes, I don't want to bore people an awful lot. You could always ask me a question if I'm obscure on any point. And it's quite short and brief in its own way, except I'll try and fill in the details where it's necessary to give a better picture. I was born in Ireland, of course, in Kerry, in Ireland, but way back in 1921.
1: Father, I'm going to ask you to get a little bit away from the phone, if you would.
2: Okay, what about this?
1: Much better.
2: Okay, it's a question of locating that speaker. And I joined the Jesuit order, the order of the Jesuits. I joined it in 1939, just as war was being declared. In fact, I did it 3 days after we heard Prime Minister Chamberlain of England declare war on Germany. And Germany had attacked Poland. And I remained in Ireland for the duration of the war because we couldn't get out. It was dangerous to travel. And during that time, I got a university degree in Semitic languages and Oriental art and archaeology and history. And after the war, I taught. I went to philosophy for 3 years. It was the Jesuit rigorous training. And we went to philosophy for 3 years and got a degree from that. And then they had me teach little boys French and Greek for a couple of years. Every Jesuit had to undergo that teaching experience. Because if you can teach Greek and Latin to little boys who just want to get out of class, you have learned to teach. And after that, they sent me to Belgium to a place called Louvain, where I studied theology for 4 years. And where I was ordained a priest, a member of the Jesuit order, and I spent another 3 years getting a doctorate in Semitic languages, Oriental art and archaeology and history. And I did a special work published in 2 volumes on the Dead Sea Scrolls. And I spent a lot of time in the Middle East and studying the actual scrolls themselves. And I became an expert in paleography, that is, ancient handwriting. It all sounds very boring, but it was very exciting.
1: No, it's really not boring at all.
2: It was very, very exciting. And then they brought me back to Rome to a place called the Biblical Institute. That's the central part of the Vatican which trains professors of Bible. And I became a professor with tenure of Hebrew and paleography, and New Testament, and Old Testament, and of one or two other languages like Aramaic, which is used in the Bible,
1: yes,
2: and was the language to which Jesus spoke. But I arrived just down there in 1957-58, and the old Pope, Pacelli, Pius XII, had died, and his successor was John the 23rd. And his great collaborator was a Jesuit called Father Baer, Augustin Baer, a German Jesuit who lived in Rome, had been in Rome for years. And he took a shine to me, and his room was just beside mine in the Jesuit house. And at that time, John the 23rd was very keen on establishing a new relationship with the Jewish community. So he brought me over to John the 23rd, who was very keen to have some young man, and I was in my 30s, some young man who was trained in Talmud, which I was, mm-hmm. and in Bible and in the biblical languages, because John was setting up a huge network of relationships with Jewish organizations in Europe and in America. And then, because he was going to hold a thing called the Second Vatican Council,
1: mm-hmm.
2: which met finally in 1962 and lasted until 1965, lasted all 3 years. John died in the middle of it in 1963, but his successor, Paul VI, kept it up, and I was functioning all that time. But however, I had gone to my superiors in 1959, 1960, and said, look, I'm not satisfied the way things are going. And they said, why? Well, I said, because I don't agree with some of the policy decisions being made, and I don't agree the way these decisions are being implemented.
1: All right. May I, if I can, stop you there and
2: sure.
1: ask you a few specifics. What mm-hmm. did you disagree with?
2: I disagreed with changes, modernizations of the liturgy. And I disagreed also with the general trend in Rome at that institute was to diminish the age-old tradition about the nature of Scripture as being the Word of God. The dominant school of thought was a Germanic school which held that much of the Bible could be explained as a form of literature, as a form of popular myth-making.
1: Somebody's story.
2: Yeah. And that could, of course, if it were pushed, could affect the central beliefs that I had as a Catholic.
1: Of course.
2: Namely, the divinity of Jesus, the fact of the resurrection from the dead, and hell, heaven, and purgatory, and everything, finally. Because if you begin to throw doubt on the gospel stories, the historicity of the gospel stories, you're in trouble. And indeed, today, many Roman theologians will not state categorically that the resurrection of Jesus is a historical fact. They say, yes, it took place, but they won't call it a historical fact. Because it's a whole... It's what they call the higher school, or the school of higher criticism. So I couldn't agree with all that. And then there were other disciplinary matters, too. I thought that what had made the Jesuit order so successful was its inner discipline, and that was being loosened. But everything was being loosened in those days, Art. There was a spirit sweeping through the Roman Catholic Church as regards the old rules and the old discipline, that resembled a tornado at its height.
1: Mm-hmm.
2: So anyway, they decided that, all right, if you want to go, you can go. Now, but I was a Jesuit with four vows. There was poverty and celibacy, or chastity, as you call it, and obedience, and then a fourth vow of obedience to the Pope. There's a special core of Jesuits who have that fourth vow of obedience. It really means the Pope can call you in any morning and say, please depart for Tahiti and stay there and do such and such and such and such. And you can't ask for your ticket or for your support. You just do what the Pope says.
1: Let's see if I've got it right. Poverty, chastity, obedience.
2: Obedience and a special vow to the Pope of obedience, a special vow of devotion.
1: Uh-huh.
2: So I went to Paul VI, who was the Pope then, when I decided, this is 1964, and he said, all right, if you have to leave, you have to leave. I can dispense you from your vows. Which ones do you want to be dispensed from? So I said, well, I've got to earn my living, Holy Father, and for that I'll need to not have a vow of poverty, because my vow of poverty means I can't earn any money or keep any money. And he said, all right, and they said, then I have to release my vow of obedience because I don't want to obey my superiors any longer. And he said, all right. I said, I want to keep my vow of celibacy because I am a celibate and I want to remain celibate.
1: Mm-hmm.
2: The vow of obedience to you will be immediately automatically dissolved. That's canon law if I leave the Jesuit order. And he said to me, well, do you want me to find you a bishop? At the present moment, there are almost 2,000 bishops in Rome at the council. I'm sure several of them would like to have you in their diocese. I said, no, I don't want to be under a bishop. So he said, well, they won't like that. He's very funny, really. He had a sense of humor all his own. We used to call him El Gufo, because he looked like an owl with his face, El Gufo. And he said, well, they won't like that. And you're not going to have a bishop? Where are you going to get your authority from? I said, you will have to give it to me, Holy Father, or your successors, by some special arrangement. But I want to be a priest. I want to be celibate. I want to write. And I want to have very active in TV and radio and lecturing and talking and confessing. And there's a storm coming over the church anyway, which you yourself are always talking about these days. And indeed, Paul VI was always talking about the storm let loose, like a tornado.
1: Yes.
2: He finally ended up by saying, as you know, in public, a couple of years later, the smoke of Satan has entered the sanctuary of the church. We are now invaded. Anyway, so we talked about that, and he said, all right. But he said, then, what you are asking for is this. There's a form, which you know of, called laicization. And he said, many people make the mistake of thinking that a priest like you who undergoes laicization becomes a layman. And he said, as you know, that's false. You never, never become a layman. Once you're a priest forever. But laicization merely concerns who has authority over you. And you want me to arrange it so that no bishop and no religious superior has control over you.
1: Mm-hmm.
2: And he said, we'll have to make some special arrangements about that. Because he said, somebody must have some check on you. So he made those special arrangements, and there's always somebody in Rome to whom I refer my life to and discuss my money with. They don't ask for money, but they must know what I do with it. And they can always check on what I state in public if they don't think it is doctrinally safe.
1: Mm-hmm.
2: So he said, you won't be... You see, Rome is run by ministries. They're not called ministries in the Vatican. They're called congregations. And there's a ministry or a congregation for the bishops, and it's called the Congregation for Bishops. And then there's a ministry or congregation for clergy, and that's for clergy like priests, and so on and so forth.
1: So, you are still a priest.
2: Oh, yes.
1: You are simply a priest now who is allowed to write books and derive income from those books.
2: That's right, but I'm not under any of the congregations directly. Because I don't belong to a bishop and I don't belong to a diocese.
1: So you're a renegade priest?
2: No. In fact, a lot of people would like it if I were, because writing for all that length of time and talking to so many people over so much radio, they would like it if I swung away, because I'm really known to be fuddy-duddy conservative. And you know me as that art, I think.
1: Well, that, I guess I was conferring an honor upon you. In a way, I fully realize you're a very conservative priest, and in that sense, in light of today's church, you are sort of a renegade.
2: That's right. That's right. In that sense, yes. But it sometimes puzzles Catholics, because they're used to priests who are either members of religious orders or who are under a bishop in a diocese. And I'm not either of those things.
1: Mm-hmm.
2: And no congregation in Rome will claim authority over me. But I'm not alone in this matter now. There are well over 1,000 priests throughout the church in the same status as I occupy. But it's very hard to explain to people, because once they hear that you've been laicized, they say, oh, well, you're a layman, though. But you're not, actually. We're not. I'm not.
1: So in every sense of the word, you are still officially a priest.
2: Oh, yes. Yes, and there's no doubt about that, whatever. It allows me a certain great latitude, but it also puts restrictions on me, because I can't back every political cause I'd like to back, because there are limitations on me for that.
1: Mm-hmm.
2: I'm not supposed to... I don't think priests should be politicking.
1: That makes me want to ask you about your political views.
2: Oh, yeah, I have views, of course. I'd be a dumbbell if I hadn't got views. But to fling one's weight into a political fight, which I sometimes would love to do, I restrain myself because I think, between you and me, I think that the one thing Jesus dislikes is politicking clergy, because he had a lot of trouble with it in his day. So I think that...
1: Well, I have to frankly wonder about the entire process of politics. In other words, to attain high office in this land today, Father, it seems as though you must be an accomplished prevaricator.
2: It seems to me that you cannot do it with clean hands. I may be too condemnatory in that sense, although I'm not condemnatory. I hear confessions all day and forgive sins as a Catholic priest, as a human being. But it would seem that you've got to prevaricate, yes. You have to speak out of two sides of your mouth. You have to promise, knowing you will not fulfill your promises, and you have to pretend you side with an issue because it's good for you for re-election.
1: Is that a sin? Would you say that even a good man trying to enter the political world to do good things,
2: yes,
1: would have to do what he has to do to get where he wants to go, to do the good things he wants to do?
2: Yes, it's complicated, but I think it's quite clear what you're saying. Well, I suppose that there are limits, you know. There are certain exaggerations that are now allowed, which are understood to be exaggerations in a politician's mouth.
1: Father, hold on just a moment. We're at the bottom of the hour, and we'll be right back. Father Malachi Martin is my guest from New York City. I'm Art Bell, and this is CBC. Back now to Father Malachi Martin in Manhattan. Father?
2: I asked, there's a point in connection with what we were just talking about in the previous hour, and it's this, that you call me Father.
1: Yes, sir.
2: And priests are normally called Father. It has become the habit that if you're not called Father officially, since I have 3 doctorates, I chose to be called Dr. Martin or Father Martin. Many people have called me as that, and there's no difficulty with that. Except, for instance, in the Archdiocese where I live in New York, the Archdiocese does not want any priest that's not part of the diocese, and I'm not part of the diocese, and not to wear clericals. Clerical clothes.
1: Yes.
2: Brown collar and the black suit.
1: Yes.
2: Or not to be called Father, officially. But I just want to note that a lot of Catholics, they meet you for the first time and they find out you're a priest, but you're wearing a shirt and tie.
1: Well,
2: they find that shocking.
1: Is it okay to call you Father?
2: Oh, yes.
1: Good.
2: That's what I am, and that's what I profess to be.
1: Good.
2: I'm just noting that small point as a consequence of the status I sought to get. About politicking clergy, yes, about politics itself. It's a very, very trying affair for the soul, Art, I think, because you've got to make so many compromises.
1: Well... Yes, and I, you know, I don't want to launch into a big political discussion, but I'll say this about politics. There was a day when I discussed it frequently, or even most of the time on the radio, and in the last years, Father,
2: yes.
1: It seems like what they argue about and discuss in Washington is more and more irrelevant to our lives.
2: Me too, it seems so. To me too, it seems so. And therefore I'm not very interested, unless you wanted to discuss some political problem, case, situation.
1: Not me.
2: Not me either. I really I don't find it interesting. And then I find the majority of my fellow citizens, ordinary men and women, are not really exercised about it either. They have other problems and other considerations. And there's something new happening anyway, out there, as we say, with the demographers. There's something new happening to men and women. There's a new situation in the minds that I don't think the politicians yet have tumbled to. They don't know what's going on.
1: I would join them with that. I'm not sure I know either. I just know we are at the edge of momentous change.
2: Yes, we are. We are. There is a change taking place. And nobody can formulate it quite accurately yet. And I suppose until it becomes a de facto situation encased in laws and in practices and in the constitutional amendments, we won't know what it is. But there is a change taking place. And I can characterize it in a certain way, but it won't be a complete characterization. It's very hard to pin it down. But there is a change.
1: When I interviewed you, Father, it goes back...
2: at least a year.
1: A year, maybe a half a year at least. You made a statement that stuck in everybody's mind. You said, this spring, watch the skies.
2: That's right.
1: Now, there was a most remarkable event over Phoenix, Arizona. Most remarkable. Something gigantic hovered over that city to the point where Frances Barwood, one of the councilwomen in Phoenix, called for an investigation. A gigantic hubbub. There have been things seen all throughout this spring in our skies that we normally do not see. I wouldn't characterize them as alien spaceships or devils or weather inversions or flares or anything else. Something is going on.
2: But there were these extraordinary phenomena, huh?
1: Yes.
2: Well, I'm very glad you've told me that because nobody else did. Nobody brought it to my attention. What I used to say, and it still holds retroactively, that if between the end of winter, 97, and the end of spring, 97, there were such signs in the skies, then that heralded something very, very awesome and something awesome and therefore fearful in within say 6 or 9 months of that time. Certainly before winter of 1998 is over, and probably before this calendar year 97 is over. And I still say it.
1: Father, you said you worked extensively on the Dead Sea Scrolls.
2: I did.
1: How much of the information in the Dead Sea Scrolls is now not public, and will it ever be? And what did the Dead Sea Scrolls reveal?
2: Well, the answer to the first question, Art, is very simple, and it is a needed statement. There was, for quite a while, a constant rumor being repeated, especially in the popular press, that somehow or other, either Roman Catholic priests or Jewish rabbis or Jewish scholars or some group anyway had found certain scrolls, certain writings from Wadi Gumran, that's the place in Jordan now where the original writers of the Dead Sea Scrolls lived, a place called Ayin Feshka, and that they if they revealed these documents, that they would upset every traditional view of Christianity and Judaism. Now, we have examined every inch. The truth is, we have examined every inch of every Dead Sea Scroll. Every scroll produced in the scrollery, produced by the scribes, transcribing them by hand.
1: Mm-hmm.
2: There is nothing extraordinary being kept from the public. What is being kept from the public is the publication of all the documents, because it takes a terrific amount of time to decipher them and to print them and publish them and translate them. But nothing has been hidden by a cabal of scholars, Christian or Jewish, and it gives a very false impression. That's the first thing to say, that it is all accessible. It now is all accessible, and as time goes on, it will be more and more studied and illuminated by scholarship.
1: All right, there are large unpublished portions of the Dead Sea Scrolls.
2: There certainly are. And then sometimes it's not so much that they're large unpublished, but significantly some things are small little scraps. For instance, only in recent years, Art, have we found out that one scrap, it's about the size of the palm of my hand, which is certainly from the scrollery, and which certainly dates from about 10 years after Jesus died, and presumably Jesus died by crucifixion in the year 33. But this scrap, coming from the scrollery in Wadi Gumran, the Dead Sea Scrolls place, the monastery as we call it, has on its back a quotation from the Gospel of St. Mark. And that is revolutionary, because that shows that the Gospel of St. Mark was circulating at that time. That would be about the year 45 or the year 50 A.D.
1: Mm-hmm.
2: And that is revolutionary. That mere small little fragment. And so on. There are other surprises to come. Now, there's one thing which we must keep in mind, though, and it's this. The soil in Palestine, the soil in that part of the country, that part of the world, I should say, that now it's mainly Israel, is a dry soil which preserves things.
1: Yes.
2: And I am certain, I will probably be playing a harp. I'm very hopeful about that part of my life, but I will be dead because I'm 76. But I think that in time, that land is going to yield ancient manuscripts. They will be found by archaeologists and published, and they will help revolutionize our entire concept of the Bible. For instance, Art, do you know we have no pre-exilic copy of the Bible? What do I mean by that? Well, as you know, the Jewish population of Palestine was led into exile in the year 594 by King Nebuchadnezzar. That was the exile to Babylonia. We have no copy of the Bible dating from before that time, no pre-exilic copy. I am certain there are pre-exilic copies.
1: So it's like the missing link.
2: That's right. And it's a funny thing, the further we get away from those events, way back 2,000 years ago, 2,500 years ago, 3,000 years ago, the more we find out about it. It's the inversion of history. So that is coming. Now then, about the significance of the scrolls themselves, they confirm everything we know about Judaism. There's nothing in them which is specifically Christian at all. At all.
1: At all.
2: At all. There's nothing specifically Christian. And, you know, Jesus, when he was taken prisoner one night, the night before he died, he was being interrogated. And the one of his interrogators said to him, "What have you been teaching in the streets? What's your doctrine?" And he came back very strongly. Jesus never turned the other cheek, by the way, ever. And at that same interview, by the way, somebody struck him across the face. Somebody struck him. He didn't turn the other cheek. He turned on the man and said, "Why did you hit me? If I've done something wrong, say so. If I didn't, what right have you to hit me?" But anyway, Jesus answered to the accusation that he was teaching doctrine, said, "I'm sorry, I have never taught." And then he used an expression in Aramaic, and in Greek, we have it in Greek, which is normally translated as "in secret." Basod would be the Aramaic. But Basod is the term used in the Dead Sea Scrolls, the official documents of the group of people who were there, to indicate their special meetings, their professional gatherings. So what he was telling his interrogator was, "Look, there are those fellows out there by Wadi Gumran, and they're revolutionaries, they're Essenes, and they're zealots, and they are your enemies because they're revolutionaries. But I don't belong to them. I don't teach in their gatherings. I don't frequent them." So there are traces that Jesus knew about it, like that, in the New Testament, if you know how to read it. But there's no, in the Dead Sea Scrolls themselves, there's nothing specifically Christian at all. There's a lot, though, can be learned about the times in which Jesus lived and what people believed. And I could spend the next 3 hours going through the New Testament, pointing out where there's an incidence between Dead Sea Scrolls and the Gospels. But that's not really relevant for the moment.
1: All right. I want to ask you about something very recent on the horizon, Father. There have been a number of people. There's a new book out by Mr. Drosnin, called The Bible Codes.
2: Mm-hmm.
1: And while I have not interviewed Mr. Drosnin, I have interviewed a man called Stan Tenen.
2: Yes.
1: And he has, for 30 years, been working on the ancient Aramaic.
2: Yes.
1: And claims to have this is very interesting to have deciphered, yes, indeed, a code in the Bible, uh-huh. in ancient Aramaic. Uh-huh. Aramaic, I guess.
2: Aramaic, yes.
1: Thank you. And, and he claims, a most fascinating discovery, that these codes translate into geometric patterns that, if viewed, actually allow, for example, in Genesis, one to enter a state of experiencing not just what is written in Genesis, but what actually occurred. It's a most intriguing...
2: I must read that book out. I haven't read it yet.
1: So that and then he claims, of course, that some people have not come out of the experience as whole people anymore,
2: really?
1: And that only those who are the most pure are able to have this experience. Anybody can have it, but not anybody can come out of it totally sane.
2: Gee whiz, I didn't know that. I must look at that book.
1: And I was wondering, I guess, have you heard about the publication?
2: Oh, I've heard about it, all right, the code, Bible codes. I've heard about it. And indeed, there has always been a tendency, not more than a tendency, there's always been the habit, especially amongst Jewish scholars, Talmudic experts, to read the bare words of the Bible, which is mainly Hebrew, but some Aramaic, but mainly ancient Hebrew, to read them in such a way that they get a double meaning out of it, and a more profound meaning than the simple meaning we take from the historical parts of the Bible. There's no doubt about that. And there's the art. Have you heard about an art called gematria?
1: No. What is that?
2: Gematria is actually it's a word used in the Talmud, the Jewish Talmud, but it comes from the Greek word geometry. But it's gematria is the use of the letters of words, say in the first line of Genesis is Bereshit bara Elohim et ha-shamayim v'ta'aretz. In the beginning, God created heaven and earth.
1: Yes.
2: But they take each letter and they give it a value, a numerical value.
1: Yes.
2: And they translate those numerical values into other words more profound than the bare statement, in the beginning, God created heaven and earth. It's called gematria. And, sometimes the results are astounding. They really are astounding. And
1: do you consider it then possible, Father?
2: I consider this as possibility. If you know something did happen, you find confirmation of it in gematria. But it's merely a confirmation. New revelations about God, new revelations about the evolution of mankind, new revelations about God's nature and about our destiny and about holiness and about the entire question of religious belief. No, I don't consider it reliable. You must have it beforehand, but gematria does provide a confirmation. There are books published on this, and you have to know math very well, and nowadays you must be able to use a calculator because you've got to run off a new calculator the value of a word.
1: Well, the man who published the work called The Bible Codes, Drosnin, claims that it is predictive, that it is prophecy. Uh-huh. I find that explanation far less elegant than Mr. Tenen's, which is that these geometric patterns produced by the Bible Codes actually uh-huh. allow one to experience what is generally written in the King James Version, for example.
2: Yes.
1: And that's a very elegant explanation indeed, and if true, I can't say it's something I could try because I'm not nearly pure enough to try it, but...
2: Nor me, nor I. I do not feel that either. Then it goes against... I must say, I couldn't do it from the point of view of doctrine, because I don't believe that that's the way I'm supposed to find God. I'm supposed to find my belief. I have a far more, I would call it objective norm. That's not to attack anybody as subjective. But the difficulty is this, Art, that if I'm allowed to set up rules of interpretation, which I choose arbitrarily, arbitrarily, because I'm just one single person. And with that, I find out that I can predict such and such and such and such. First of all, people must wait to see, are those predictions fulfilled?
1: Yes.
2: Otherwise, it's a fake. And while I'm waiting, I still am hanging on the subjective interpretation of one single individual. And that I find very shaky, especially if I'm seeking guidance for concrete decisions. Should I marry this woman? Should I have children? Should I invest in this business? Should I believe this? It's a shaky basis for concrete decisions I have to make. Is it honest of me to conclude such and such a deal? You know? And I need guidance. I'm a moral being. And I can be very immoral if I haven't got guidance.
1: Indeed. All right, Father. Hold on. We'll be right back to you after the top of the hour news. Means you've got a pretty good break, so feel free to go and grab a glass of water or whatever and get comfortable, and we'll be back to you. From the High Desert, I'm Art Bell, and there will be an announcement. I think we'll do it at midnight. With regard to what's coming up in Phoenix this coming Monday. If you get an opportunity, run up to the webpage at www.artbell.com and look at the live cam. Take a look-see and see what you think.

0: Art Bell is taking calls on the Wild Card line at 702-727-1295. That's 702-727-1295. First-time callers can reach Art Bell at 702-727-1222. 702-727-1222. Now, here again, Art Bell.
1: Well, good morning. My guest from Manhattan is Father Malachi Martin, and he'll be back in a moment. Back now to Manhattan and Father Malachi Martin. Father, this August, again, I'm going to remind you to stay a little bit away from your phone, if you would.
2: Is that better?
1: Yes. Oh, infinitely, right. Yes, sir.
2: I'll do that religiously, I hope.
1: Religiously. Father, this October, I'm going on a trip.

0: certain things you can see and are worth seeing, and that repay the time put into it. You can see St. Peter's, and you can see the Vatican museums, the main museums, in one day, less than one day, in one good outing organized by some agency. And there are many good ones in Rome, and there are many good ones here that organize it in Rome for you.
1: Now, if I were to use your name, that would not get me into the secret archives, would it?
0: Well, if you use it with a certain men, whose names I'll give you, yes.
1: Oh, my!
0: Yes, get you a visit there. It's a fantastic thing. Do you know there are 7 miles beneath the surface of Rome?
1: 7 miles?
0: Secret archives. And you enter this thing, and when you enter it, the light goes on, and as you move through it down along the passageways, the light behind you goes off, and the light ahead of you goes on.
1: Oh,
0: it's a fantastic thing. It's a fantastic affair.
1: What I would give to be able to see that.
0: You can. You can see it, all right. But if you can, in a short visit, though, you just look at it, and you pass on because you haven't got the time.
1: Right.
0: But you can see it. And then there are various other parts of Rome which should be seen. But the main one would be the Peter's Basilica and some of the main Vatican museums, because they're magnificent. You've never seen such magnificence and such art.
1: Well, I'm looking forward to it.
0: Oh, it's a marvelous thing. It's simply marvelous. And Rome has some aura which exists no place else. And, they say, non si parte di Roma. Nobody ever leaves Rome once you've been there. And it's true. But before you go, I must know your dates, and before you go to Rome.
1: Indeed, I will let you know. I'll be in Rome actually. I believe October 2nd.
0: October 2.
1: Well, no, that's wrong. Now let me get back to you on that.
0: We can talk separately, but we have all the time.
1: All right. Here's a fax I want to read you. We're going to get down to some hard stuff here.
0: Yes.
1: Dear Art, I'm sure the good father would agree that belief in God must come from one's own faith.
0: Yes.
1: Then it would. Would it not be true that faith is necessary for one to believe that demons also exist? I personally believe that his God, meaning yours, Father,
0: yes,
1: or any God, does not exist. To me, it's all a fairy tale. So, would my non-belief of the angel and demon, God and devil, heaven and hell dogma, mean that I am one whose body cannot be possessed? And if so, what does that say about that particular theology?
0: Mm-hmm.
1: So I guess, number one, would somebody of his sort be somebody whose body could not be possessed?
0: No. His body can be possessed. His belief or disbelief is no guarantee his body won't be possessed or can't be possessed. But that doesn't mean it will be either. The profile, we tried to create the profile of the possessible person art. We've tried it since 1970. And there is no profile.
1: There is no profile.
0: No, it's a random thing happening.
1: Rich, poor, good, evil.
0: Male, female, homosexual, heterosexual, educated, uneducated. It doesn't make any difference. That's not the norm, apparently. We don't know what the norm is. It looks to us like completely random choice. Because I have art between you and me and the Holy Spirit. I know very naughty people. I really do. In New York. I mean, people who have morals that I can't share. I know mafia people. I've come across my share of these people in many walks of life, but they're not possessed. They're just very naughty.
1: How actually, it's a very good question. There are, as you point out, many naughty people. It's a very kind word.
0: Yeah.
1: How do you delineate between the very naughty and the possessed?
0: Well, the very naughty are usually terribly honest about their naughtiness. A high class call girl, who's really a prostitute, will tell you honestly, when she lets her hair down, that she is that. A mafia soldier, who is on vacation over here from the West Coast because he's done something over there and he's in retirement for the moment over here, exciting people I know, they'll explain exactly what happened. In fact, one of my first contacts as a priest in New York was with a mafia soldier who had been shot up and needs absolution and anointing. We're afraid he's going to die. But that's one kind. The other kind, the possessed kind, is something very different.

0: And then there's the various stages of possession. But it's a very different thing. The phenomena is different. The behavior is different. The things surrounding them are different. The atmosphere, the smell, the behavior, the look, the language.
1: Father, does possession come upon a person slowly in stages, or does it come all at once?
0: Slowly and in stages. It's like any addiction. It's like any addiction. It becomes, for instance, we're dealing now with a new generation art, really. They're always 20-somethings or 30-somethings. Very few 40s. They're in the 20s and 30s, and the situation is generally the same as the young man who came to me about 15 years ago and said, look, Father, I want a such and such and such and such and such and such. And I made a pact with the devil. I said to him, if you really are Satan, and if you have power, give me this. And he said, I got it. Now he said, he won't let me go. And he did it slowly, and then I inquired into how it happened, and his mind got used to the idea of asking for help and for really a leg up. And he got the leg up in various places and succeeded tremendously in his profession. And then he found that his mind was locked and his will was locked, and he wasn't free. He wasn't free to love. He wasn't free to choose. And finally, he wasn't free to die.
1: Father, there are many people who have, at one time or another, let it cross their mind.
0: Yes.
1: Let me have this. Let me succeed in this. Let me do this.
0: Yes.
1: And I'll sell my soul, whatever.
0: Yes.
1: Now, how does one know whether one actually has made a pact with the devil or one has just had a fleeting horrid little thought that went away?
0: No, it's a very good question. There's this art, and those to whom it has happened will know exactly what I'm talking about. There is this lock they find on their will, and there's the control of their mind, which they lose. It's not that they go all hairy, or they lose it, as we say. But it is that they find that their mind is restricted in certain ways, and their will, they cannot do certain things. They cannot exercise compassion. They cannot, they can't desire certain things. They can't really desire their wife, or their husband, if the woman is in question. It's the peculiar lock on the will, and that's generally what sends them, the ones that are saved, sends them running for a priest or an exorcist. What happens in some cases is that they go further into it, and they're completely programmed and controlled.
1: Well,
0: and then you have perfect possession, out of which I have never seen any person emerge.
1: Never?
0: Never. I haven't seen them. I'm only 76.
1: So it is not, sir, the classic possession that we all recall from The Exorcist.
0: No, not that, but a
1: more perfect...
0: It's a perfect possession. You see, the classical form is the person who makes themselves very obnoxious in their behavior. And they're really like the child. When a child is hungry, an infant who can't talk, they bang their heads on the ground. They throw themselves around. They protest. And they're saying, I'm hungry, or I'm dirty, or I'm thirsty. That's one form. That something can be done about that. When they're perfectly possessed, they don't ask for any help. And they eschew any help. And you can...
1: How many people, Father, do you think are in that condition? Let's just talk about America right now. Forget the rest of the world.
0: On a percentile basis?
1: Sure.
0: A minimal crowd. A minimal set of people. By minimal, what do I mean? Well, we are 260 million, isn't it, or something like that?
1: Yes.
0: I'm trying to make a proportion between the number I've known and the general population. I suppose about 10 million.
1: 10 million.
0: If I'm in my mind, I'm calculating the proportion of people I've been with in this whole field.
1: Well, here's a tough question for you.
0: Uh-huh.
1: Would we generally, if we could see these 10 million people,
0: yes,
1: would we find that they are powerful? the successful, the...
0: Yes, who would. None of them are obscure. None of them are failures. None of them are without respect and means. A lot of them are in high places. And as Charles II said about his ministers, the higher the goal, the higher they climb, the blacker their bottoms get.
1: But that's the very worst possible scenario for the world. These are the people who are shaping policy.
0: Well, that is the difficulty, that we do find the, those in charge of things. And when you do, I've seen the following take place in a certain bureaucracy, which I won't name, but a very well-known bureaucracy, of a worldwide nature, not merely American. Peopled by men and women of ordinary means, some of them Hindus, some of them Christians, some of them Jews, some of them nothing at all, but with a natural, what I know, for want of better phrase, civic virtue, isolating somebody who is obviously perfectly possessed and getting rid of them. Because somehow or other they just, everybody agreed, there was a consensus that this person was in alliance with something that militated against their best instinct as human beings. I've seen that happen. And not for any religious motive either. Consciously religious motive. Uh-huh. Do you understand what I'm saying? They felt uncomfortable in the presence of this person. And
1: yes.
0: Also saw that the direction of their actions and decisions, which they had power to take within the bureaucracy, was evil, humanly. I've seen that happen. But yes, there are people in very high places, as well as in normally high places, who are perfectly possessed. There's no doubt about that.
1: And they will never be saved.
0: As far as my experience in life goes, Art, I don't doubt God's grace or God's greatness, God's power, but neither do I doubt or belittle the power of Lucifer, because he is the prince. Satan is something else. As you know, it's not the same being. Satan and Lucifer are different, one from the other. But I don't belittle the power of Lucifer. He is the prince of this world, as Christ called him. And he has his kingdom. And at the present moment, he reigns supreme in the middle plateau.
1: Well, if Lucifer has all of these perfectly possessed people that are, in effect, in league with, have made a deal with him,
0: that's right.
1: Then why does Lucifer, from time to time, do this horrible thing and possess the otherwise totally innocents who have not asked for, in any way, any sort of deal with him?
0: Well, nobody is possessed against their will. You always say yes. Even the semi-possessed, even the obsessed, which is the stage prior to possession, they say yes. You are never possessed against your will. You're never obsessed against your will.
1: Huh.
0: You open a door. And you say, well, who are you? Or put a foot in and let me look at it. It's partial invitation.
1: Mm-hmm.
0: Now, but what must be stressed is that this doesn't happen to everybody who's just barely naughty. Do you understand? I use the word naughty to cover all sorts of human malefactions.
1: I'm sure.
0: But it doesn't follow. It's a random thing as far as we're concerned. But there's one more thing which we must stress. And it's not a cause for pride on our part, but it's this, that Lucifer, it can be intensely stupid, as Satan can also, as all demons can be. They're extremely limited in their knowledge. They don't know everything. They're not all powerful. In fact, they have merely been conceded certain powers by God. And that is one of the mysteries of this creation, why evil spirits have been given power. But that they have, and that they reign supreme on the middle plateau, there's no doubt about that.
1: Father, I recently saw a movie called The Craft. I don't know whether you've ever seen it.
0: I've heard about it.
1: It is about four young women who decide they will call upon dark spirits to do their bidding. It's quite well done. Calling on dark spirits from north, south, east, west.
0: Yes.
1: It's a horrifying movie. And to back it up, I've interviewed a number of people who suggest that young teenage girls, particularly young teenage girls, are powerful. That they frequently have things occur around them where poltergeist problems have occurred.
0: Right.
1: They've occurred around young teenage girls. Now you have these four girls actively seeking out the dark forces to do their bidding.
0: Yes.
1: Is such a thing possible?
0: Oh, yes. And it's an everyday occurrence in our experience. Now, it's not that everybody does it, or a lot of people do it, but as far as happening art, it's an everyday occurrence.
1: All right, Father, I want to talk more about this. We're at the bottom of the hour. Relax, we'll be right back to you. This will put a shiver down your spine, believe me. I'm Art Bell from the high desert where there's cactus. This is CBC.

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1: That's who we are. My guest is Father Malachi Martin from Manhattan. And we'll get back to him in a moment. All right, back now to Father Malachi Martin. By the way, Father, WABC Radio in New York, the big one there in New York, is having discussions with us presently about possibly getting on the air there. The Big Apple. And for two Saturdays recently, we sent them programs that we had done in the past, which they ran from, I think, midnight to 5 o'clock in the morning. And one of those programs was one of the ones I had done with you.
2: Oh, thank you very much.
1: So you were heard widely there in your own city.
2: Thank you very, very much, Art.
1: At any rate, I considered it one of the best, and so we sent it along and they ran it. I thought you'd want to know.
2: I certainly do, and thank you so much. That's excellent.
1: All right. Father, is magic real?
2: The best answer, the most accurate answer is, yes, there is a magic. There is a magical system which is real. Yes.
1: All right. As an example, again, I refer to the movie The Craft.
2: Yes.
1: In that movie, it showed there was a dispute between a couple of the young ladies. One grabbed a hank of hair from the other, and they began doing these dark spells.
2: Right.
1: And in the movie, this girl who had had this magical spell cast against her began to lose all her hair, began falling out. That kind of magic, Father, real, tangible things that can be done to other people.
2: Yes, that can be, under certain conditions, can be real and effective and horrible. No doubt about it. It can be.
1: So it can be, in effect, foisted off from one person to another.
2: That's
1: using
2: right.
1: Using dark forces.
2: Yes, under certain conditions. Under certain conditions. And one would want to outline those, but in general it is that both the hexer, the speller, the person doing it, somebody else, must have an arrangement, be in league with.
1: Yes.
2: Have a pact with.
1: Yes.
2: Demonic forces. And the person affected must lack protection. Because we all need protection.
1: And what protection is there?
2: To put it in human language, on this level of understanding, Art, it is the arrangement whereby I, at least in general, in my life trend, and in the way I behave, I follow the dictates of what I call my conscience, which is really my angel. That we all assigned an angel to protect us, because in this context, there is always danger of being attacked by demonic forces, either directly or indirectly, and we have an angel, a guardian angel, we call it or him or her. There's no sex involved. So we use him or her or it. We always have an angel who can protect us if we forsake that angel. And the general trend of our life is in the very opposite direction. Then we are liable. There's no doubt about that. And I can't tell you, I have one whole filing cabinet full of letters from people who are victims of that.
1: You are now 76.
2: That's right.
1: 76 years old.
2: I show you out. Truthfully, I'll be 76 on July 23.
1: On the 23rd?
2: Yes.
1: Oh, my. When I talked to your secretary
2: yes.
1: The other day, she
2: yes.
1: said you were, at the time we talked, at an exorcism.
2: That's right.
1: You're still doing exorcisms.
2: Oh, yes. At the present moment, it's usually directed. That is, that I'm in charge of an exorcism. I'm not usually doing it myself. I don't need to, because there are two or three going on at the same time. And I decide what must be done, interview the people, and assign it, and then observe, and at times step in to correct something. It goes on continuously, because since I started this work in the United States, that's about since 1970, and it's now 1997, 98, coming into it.
1: Yes.
2: The incidence of possession, and therefore of exorcism, has increased between 750 to 800%.
1: Wow.
2: An enormous, and this is only in the northeast corner, Art. In the northeast corner. The increases, and then the amount of covens that have sprung up, genuine covens.
1: Yes.
2: Is enormous.
1: When you say coven, would that be, for example, Wicca?
2: Yes, there are Wicca coven. These are, coven is a general term for a group of people who are linked together by one main point: adoration and service of Lucifer.
1: Huh. You know, many people involved, Father, in Wicca, will tell me constantly that, they are not, of the dark side.
2: Oh yeah, there's a white Wicca, as they call it, and it's really nature worship and that sort of business. You know, it's innocent in that sense. There's, it's a reversal to the gods of nature, and the gods of nature as such. And that, of course, has its own liabilities as regards belief in God itself, in God himself. But the white Wiccan, I know the chief Wiccan in Long Island. She's a very respectable lady, and she holds classes teaching people how to be, how to enter Wicca, white Wicca, and they will have nothing to do with any other form. So, but that's not what we're talking about, really. It's a nature worship, and a lot of people are in it. Many who are in it because of disillusionment with religion. Judaism, Christianity, Catholicism,
1: yes.
2: Presbyterianism, you know what I mean? They've had it up to there, as we say, with a form of religion that they find this consoling. And they love animals, and that's what they never have sacrifices of little animals, dogs or cats or birds or horses or anything like that. It's a nature worship. And you see, if we use the word paganism, it has connotations for the ear that are sort of bad. You know, these are what the ancient Romans and ancient Greeks and all those people practiced.
1: Is it as dangerous for one's soul as even the darker forms of Wicca?
2: No, it is not. And I've met many Wicca people who are led out of it by sheer devotion to nature and by finding out that the beauty and the truth around them must mirror some greater beauty, greater truth, more permanent beauty and truth elsewhere. And that's God. But it all depends. It's very hard to give an accurate answer to your question, because it all depends on what graces have been offered you. Has God entered your life and have you refused him? You understand me? Have you rejected an invitation from God?
1: Father, I don't feel I've ever had one. I don't doubt a creator.
2: Mm-hmm.
1: However, I have no tangible proof, and I am the kind of person
2: mm-hmm.
1: who has a very difficult time believing in that which I cannot prove. And I'm constantly striving to prove and to learn through every avenue I can manage, some
2: mm-hmm.
1: of them probably very less worthy than you can imagine.
2: Mm-hmm.
1: But I'm constantly searching and looking, and yet I've been unable to make that leap of faith. And I don't know that I've ever received a specific invitation. How does one know?
2: Well, I'll tell you. Somebody has said, and it's a way of entering into this. Somebody has said that if I say to you, and I'm not me and you're not Art Bell, so we're two mythical people. But if I say to you, look, I want to love you, That's the beginning of love. It's the beginning of love. If I say, I'd love to believe in you,
1: uh-huh.
2: It's the beginning of belief. In fact, in there's no Jewish theologian or Christian theologian who would dispute the fact that if you say that, it means that it's a grace in itself. It's
1: just
2: a grace in itself.
1: Just to say the words.
2: Otherwise you'd be feckless. You wouldn't bother. You wouldn't bother your head. You regard it all as piffle, as nonsense, garbage. And there's this about it too, Art. There's this about it also. That you can be drawn along for decades by the wish that one could get grace and one doesn't, apparently, consciously, mentally, rationally. And all the while, you're getting grace. Because grace is something of which you're not conscious.
1: Does it come upon you as a slow stage possession would?
2: That's right. It does. And it comes upon you in this, that when you find that, for instance, the fire is in you that once upon a time tended you to less good actions, tended you to less pure motives, that limited your original fits of anger, of lust, of gourmandise, of jealousy. You find those fires dying down and a certain pacific sense entering your inner being, then there is something taking place.
1: But is that not a natural progression of age?
2: No.
1: No?
2: Pastoral experience teaches me, and I'm long enough at it, that on the contrary, in my native language, Gaelic, Dolanishuk for Dolanolkus is a famous phrase. Getting older and deeper into sin. The older you get, the worse you get. Pastorally, it's not the way it is, Art. People do not mellow and mature and get gentle and calm and compassionate. On the contrary, they don't. Except some people do.
1: Well, then maybe there is some hope for me because those things are occurring to me. Those things you described,
2: yes,
1: as I grow older, are occurring to me.
2: I know they are. And what God must do in your case, in my case, in every case when he wants them, he must purify the rust in you. Whatever erroneous thoughts you ever had, whatever excesses we committed when we were younger, and more stupid than we are at the present moment.
1: Oh, believe me, there were many for me.
2: Oh, well, we all have them. There's no human being who, if they're honest, doesn't say the same thing. But the difference between the men and the boys is that there's that, you know, somebody has said, and it's true, between the ages of 35 to 55 or 65, it's a corridor of youth. And at the end of that, and towards the end of it, we begin suddenly to realize certain lessons we have learned, if the grace of God is working on us. And, you see, God has no form. We say he, because that's the way the Bible speaks, and that's where we talk in human language. We have no neutral words in our English language, anyway, to express his existence. But he draws us along gently, I think, until finally he can perfect it before we die. So that when we die, we go to him and not elsewhere.
1: Good. Here's a fax in. I have suspected, Father Martin, that I may be possessed, very subtly, for a long time now. How it started is a long story, but after listening to you, my suspicion is now much stronger. Please, tell me if there is anything to do about this or what it means for my soul in the long term. I'm really scared. Please help. Unsigned, of course.
2: Well, now, Art, in this case, you see, we don't know what religious denomination this person is, whether they're Christian or Jewish or Hindu.
1: Does it matter?
2: Well, it does because of the things we can appeal to for understanding. You see, look, you and I now already, from all the talking we've done together, we have a mutual understanding.
1: Yes.
2: You haven't got to explain your terms to me at all. I know where you're going with a sentence, and you know generally where I'm going when I'm talking. But with a total stranger, you have to have some surface markings. You must know what their background by way of education, what religious, if any, ritual they have followed or been exposed to, and what are their thoughts, and then what has happened to them in concrete life situations, their wives or their children or their husband. This particular person, what I would say to them, whether they mean something to them or not, that they should start saying a simple prayer. And it is to Christ. And it is this, it's five words. Hide me in your wounds. And see the effect of that prayer on them. And that they can always write to me, if necessary.
1: Can you perform an exorcism on somebody who is a non-Catholic, or even somebody without apparent faith?
2: Sure. Sure you can, if they consent. I mean, if there's the basic consent. There's a civil as well as a religious aspect. There's a civil aspect. You can't do something to somebody unless you get the consent of somebody who is authority over them.
1: Is it possible to perform an exorcism on somebody without their consent? In other words, in worst case scenario, could somebody literally be tied to a bed or bound in some way by
2: yes.
1: family members and but have somebody like you called in?
2: Yes, but you have their prior consent. At some given moment, they've said yes. There must be something like that. Otherwise, no, otherwise they're perfectly possessed. You're violating their civil rights. You're limiting their actions.
1: Violating their civil rights.
2: Yes, because, I mean, if we suspect that John X is possessed, if we have strong reasons for thinking so, unless we have John's general consent or his particular consent, and John is over 18, he's an adult, we just can't aggress him and tie him down. Not in this day and age.
1: So you can only exorcise those who are less than perfectly possessed.
2: There is no exorcism for the perfectly possessed. None. None whatever. The perfectly possessed, you can give them a bottle of holy water and they'll drink it. They can handle a host, a consecrated host at Mass, or it means nothing to them. They can look on a crucifix and say, oh, well, that's Romanesque, and it probably is 9th century. You know, it'll mean nothing to them.
1: You said that exorcisms, in the Northeast at the very least, are up 750 to 800%.
2: Right.
1: That's terrifying. What does it mean to you? What's coming?
2: Oh, it means, not to put a tooth in it, as they say in the English, it means that, the prince has a wider kingdom than he had when we started off in 1970 anyway. That means he has a wider clientele. And therefore that, you see, Arten, I don't know if you've noticed it, but there's a certain disturbance, perturbation of mind, disequilibrium, at least a certain uncertainty in people today that wasn't 20 years, 25 years ago, 30 years ago, 40 years ago.
1: I have noticed, believe me.
2: There is this peculiar thing, and it's the demon. There are demons assigned to do this to people. And you get up in the morning and you feel lousy, and you're discouraged about everything, and there's no apparent reason for it. You've got money in the bank, and your wife or your husband are very happy with you. The children are all healthy, more or less, and there's no war on, and nobody's out to kill you.
1: And yet you're dissatisfied and empty.
2: And yet you are empty, dry, and despondent.
1: Yes.
2: And that means that you're under attack. That means that they want also to affect your spirits so that you spread dissatisfaction and you spread discontent, you spread unpeace. And that's why we all love somebody who, when they come into a room, the light comes with them. Life and peace and joy of some kind or other.
1: And you know that person when you're in their presence.
2: Exactly. They don't make you horse laugh every moment of the day.
1: Sure.
2: They do give you this. And when they leave, it goes with them and you don't want them to go. You can see. And it's the simplest people have it.
1: And the opposite is true as well. When you
2: Absolutely.
1: Are in the presence of a perfectly possessed person,
2: You know it.
1: You don't wonder about it. You know it.
2: You know, and then a lot of people see who are not acquainted with this phenomenon itself. And
1: Father, hold on. We're at the top of the hour. Stand by. We'll be back. Father Malachi Martin is my guest.

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1: Now, from the Kingdom of Nye, more Coast to Coast AM with Art Bell. Here again is Art.
2: I'm going to open the phone lines, but I want to set aside one line for an interesting purpose. We have with us a very holy man indeed, Father Malachi Martin, advisor to two popes. And you've probably heard him before, perhaps not. This may be the first time. Father Martin is an exorcist. He has done many, many exorcisms. He now directs exorcisms. I think it would be useful and intriguing to open a line, a special line, for those who are either atheists or those who practice the dark arts. And I would like to hear your comments, and I would like to hear an interaction. Yes, this invites controversy, but that's what we do here. And it really is a classic, see, how can I put this? I guess I want to show a classic delineation between good and evil. We have good, and I know there's plenty of evil out there. So I'm actually inviting it on one line. I would ask the audience cooperation. Otherwise, you can call any of the other numbers. But I am going to hold one line open for those of you who claim to be atheists or practice the dark arts. That line is area code 702-727-1222. I'll repeat it again, and I would ask everybody else not in that category to please now hang up. Area code 702-727-1222. Heaven knows, or maybe that's a poor expression, I can safely say that I get many, many calls and faxes from atheists. I would be interested in hearing from you. Many calls from those who practice the dark arts, magic, whatever you want to call it. So again, I request the cooperation of the audience in not calling that number unless you are one of the above. It is area code 702-727-1222. It should be intriguing. Father, welcome back.
3: Thank you.
2: We have done this on previous programs, Father, but
3: yes,
2: if you would, describe for the audience, before we get to the phones, exactly what a real exorcism is like.
3: Well, the essence of an exorcism, when it's really an exorcism, by the way, just as a preliminary remark, let me state this much. A lot of people have the idea that reciting healing prayers over somebody is an exorcism. It's not. The essence of exorcism is a confrontation between the exorcist and the demon presumably possessing the person who is being exorcised.
2: Uh-huh.
3: It is a personal confrontation. Question and answer, and command, and question and answer. It's not a question of a beautiful prayer or aspirations. All that can be included one way or the other, but the essence of it is the exorcism itself, the confrontation. And the idea of the confrontation is to relieve this person of the power possessing their will and their mind, therefore their soul.
2: What occurs during this confrontation? I mean,
3: what occurs is, first of all, there's the difficulty of getting the demon to talk
2: away from the phone a little bit, Father.
3: Yeah, it's the difficulty is that the exorcist must first of all achieve is getting into contact with the demon, presumably possessing this person. That's the first thing, and that sometimes takes some time. Sometimes no, but sometimes it takes a long time, a lot of cajoling, a lot of abuse. and a lot of effort. And there are certain rules that the exorcist must follow, otherwise he's going to fail. Number one, when that does take place, when there is contact and there is dialogue, then the exorcist must find out the name the demon assumes. The demon always assumes a name when he possesses somebody, and how long it's there, and why it's there, and then get its consent to depart. And that's the essence of an exorcism.
2: To get its consent to depart. Suppose
3: yes.
2: It obviously does not want to depart.
3: It doesn't ever want to depart. You've got to get its submission. Its consent is a difficult word to use. It's submission to being expelled. Because, you see, there is an entire theory and belief behind it all, Art. It is that as long as this cosmos endures as it is, demons have a certain liberty, a certain freedom, and they roam on what is called, figuratively, the middle plateau. Once this cosmos ends, and there's only heaven, then there's only hell, and they go back there permanently, and it's more intense suffering for them. They never want to go back there. They'd rather roam around the world, and you have examples of that in the Christian Bible, in the demons who possessed these people that Christ exorcised. They said, please, please, put us into these swine. Do you remember the incident of the Gerasene swine, Art? It was a hog farm, obviously. And it was a whole flock of hogs. And they possessed these poor animals, and they all rushed into the sea over a cliff. They didn't want to be sent back to hell, to suffer, just to suffer. They wanted to roam the world on the middle plateau. But it's a whole mentality which the exorcist must have, and because he's got to understand who he's up against.
2: Father, question.
3: Yep.
2: The middle plateau.
3: Yes.
2: Remote viewers, psychics, people who claim powers, and insight that others do not have,
3: yeah.
2: Are they dabbling and moving within and joining with this middle plateau?
3: They are. Dabbling is a mild word. They're doing much more than that. And it's a very dangerous thing because you can be locked into it and eventually end up possessed, certainly obsessed. And it is a very tempting one for many people who have psychic gifts. I had an interview with somebody there a few days ago, and he wants out of it. He originally entered it voluntarily because it corresponded to his sensitivity, and he felt that he could get certain wisdom from it. Now he knows it's slavery, and he wants out of it. And he will get out of it, too. So the middle plateau is a very dangerous thing, and people who use Ouija boards, who do transcendental meditation,
2: yes.
3: Who engage in spiritual seances, properly so called, who indulge in black wicca, or in direct cultivation of demons, they are entering willy-nilly the middle plateau, and it's very dangerous. It is very dangerous.
2: All right, let us go to the lines. On my special line, you're on the air with Father Malachi Martin. Good morning.
4: Good morning, and thank you for
3: good morning.
4: My call.
2: Oh, you're going to have to speak up. I can barely hear you. Where are you?
3: I can barely hear.
4: Oh, okay.
3: I'm
4: in Seattle, Washington.
2: Yes.
4: And thank you for taking my call. I'm a 48-year-old woman, and I grew up in a couple of orphanages, and I had Christianity thrown at me
3: mm-hmm.
4: my entire life.
3: Yeah.
4: And there's one question that no minister or priest has ever been able to, ever been able to answer for me, and this is why I feel that I am an atheist.
3: Mm-hmm.
4: And that is that I have a daughter that's an adult. I love her unconditionally.
3: Mm-hmm.
4: And I assume that my ability to love her unconditionally is minute to what would be God of the universe, the creator, if there is one. And with my daughter, I would never say to her, if you don't love me, I'm going to send you to hell. Mm-hmm. And that's what I understand that Christianity is all about, and that the God of Christianity is about, that if we don't love him and obey him, then we're going to be sent to this horrible, horrible place and suffer eternity in the hells and the belly of fire. Mm-hmm. And that's one, I don't understand that, Father Malachi. I don't understand it.
3: I know, ma'am. I get exactly what you're saying. It's not as, and I'm not saying this about you, but it's not as crude a belief or as rough a belief as that. It's not an either-or in that horrible sense. If it were, then that would be a most unloving God.
4: Well,
3: and I would agree with you. What's that?
4: That is how I have felt.
3: I know. But that is not...
4: Explain it to me, please.
3: Well, that's not exactly the picture of things. The essence of it would take a very long time to go through it all, but the essential is this, that there are certain things which please him because they conform to his godly nature and his godly will. And by the way, I'm sure you observe most of them. The laws, moral laws, the ethical laws.
4: Mm-hmm.
3: Honesty and purity and compassion and gentleness.
4: Yeah.
3: And, you know, living a decent life. And loving your neighbor. Not doing obvious harm to anybody, really. Except incidentally or in a fit. But not as a policy. Not being an evil person. And one senses that from the accents you're using and the words you're using. That's what he requires as his practice. And if somebody lives like that, there is no way they can go to hell. There is no way they can be punished because they are fulfilling his...
4: You are the first person I've ever heard say that.
3: they're fulfilling his will. Now, there's this about it, that God is infinitely patient because he's God, and he has an individual knowledge of each person's soul and being. He knows every thought, and he knows the marrow of my bones. And the point is that he measures his graces to suit what I need. But there is no way on earth, if I practice love of my neighbor and love of myself too, I don't mutilate myself, desecrate my body, desecrate my soul with evil, or my body with excess, and I do my duty, and I live a normally good life, there is no way on earth that God would even dream of punishing me with hellfire. No way at all. So, but that's really, I've cut it down to the essentials, ma'am.
4: Yes.
3: But that's the essentials of it. This God is love.
2: Well, I hope that helps you. Obviously, it's an answer you've never received before.
4: That's true. And I've listened to you since 92, and this is the first time I've called, and I really appreciate your program.
2: Okay, well, thank you very much for the call, and good luck to you.
3: God bless you, ma'am.
2: East of the Rockies, you're on the air with Father Malachi Martin.
5: Hello.
2: Hi. Yes.
5: Hi, how's it going? I need to speak to Art Bell, if I can, please.
2: You are speaking to Art Bell with Father Malachi Martin.
5: I'm speaking to him?
2: Yes.
5: Oh, this is great. All right. Well, then, what it is I'm practicing white magic and everything. And, I don't know, can I let you in on my story? How much time do I have?
2: Well, we're coming up to a break, but you will be obviously a very interesting call. So what I'll do is hold you over. Where are you calling from?
5: I'm calling from Jacksonville in Florida.
2: Jacksonville, Florida. All right. I'll tell you what. Stay right where you are.
5: Thank you.
2: And we'll do our break and come back to you, all right?
5: Sure thing.
2: Father, take it easy.
6: That's excellent.
2: We'll be right back. White magic, huh? Well, this should be interesting. Good morning, everybody. My guest from Manhattan, New York, is Father Malachi Martin, advisor to two popes and a very well-published author. We'll tell you about his books and how to get them shortly. This is CBC. Back now to Father Malachi Martin, and my caller who claims to be practicing white Wicca. Caller, you're back on the air.
5: Hi, how's it going? My name's Richard.
2: Richard, okay.
5: You doing good? All right, cool. Well, then, yeah, everything that I'm fixing to say kind of relevates, it kind of goes with everything that you've been talking about the last few days with Bible codes and so on and so forth with what you were talking about today. Well, anyways, my best way to describe it with which I think his name was Steve, who he was talking about a few days ago. Well, anyways, I'm like blabbering. I'm like so...
2: You are blabbering, so get to the point, please.
5: All right. Okay, the best way I can describe it, sir, would be echoes, all right? Say when everything first started out, right? You got nothing. And then what happened is this nothing took consciousness. That consciousness is that get you up feeling in the morning, and it's just zinging right out there. That's what God is right there. He's everything that's good and that's great and that's creating all, right? Okay, as far as Satanistic goes, I mean, you can stretch it out on a line, okay? On one end, you got totally just hell, and on the other end, you got just heaven. And in the middle, you got what y'all were talking about earlier, the third plane. That's what you might want to call the color magic. That's what's easiest for most people to understand.
2: Is that the world you're in?
5: Excuse me?
2: I said, is that the world you're in?
5: No, what are you talking about, man?
2: I'm talking about what you said when you came on the air, that you practice white Wicca.
5: I practice just... It's not white Wicca, it's just...
2: Thank you for the call. You're not even consistent with what you first said. On the special first-time caller line, you're on the air with Father Malachi Martin. Hello.
6: Hello?
2: Hello.
6: Oh, okay, I'm on. Oh, these new agers make my teeth hurt, aren't they? I've been practicing Wicca for about 30 years plus, and Father Martin there sounded so in touch with everything. I was wondering if I could ask him a couple of questions.
2: Go ahead.
6: Okay.
7: Go ahead, ma'am.
6: All right, Father?
7: Yes.
6: Would you say that things have been going kind of crazy in the world since the Catholic Church broke with tradition?
7: Yes.
6: Would it be better if the church went back to the old traditions?
7: Yes, but I think now but that's impossible. They can't go back, unfortunately. What will happen will be some new form.
6: Mm-hmm.
7: But unfortunately, I say unfortunately because you can see my
6: mm-hmm.
7: prejudice there. It would be better, but they can't. They've gone so far.
6: Yeah. Okay, because at one time I was a Catholic.
7: Mm-hmm.
6: Matter of fact, with my religion, I pull some of my favorite saints into it, too. Because,
7: mm-hmm.
6: as you know, with Wicca, we encompass a lot of different religions.
7: I know you do. I know you do.
6: Yeah.
7: But that's all right.
6: Yeah.
7: Provided you honor Christ and...
6: Oh, yes. Oh, yes. It's a strange combination. But as most Wiccans find a place that's comfortable for themselves.
7: Mm-hmm. Mm-hmm.
6: I've started a couple of covens, and that was one of the main things that I would present to the people was for them to find a place for them that was comfortable.
7: Yes.
6: And in Wicca, we really don't have black and white. That's just an easy way to explain what we do.
7: Yes, I agree with that. But we have to use it as a way of denominating things, you know.
6: One thing I've been finding is there's been a lot of dream weavers running around.
7: Yes, there has.
6: Bothering people.
7: Yes, there is.
6: Why? I know with the New Age, dream weaving is a very weak form of the darker arts.
7: Yes, there is something let loose there which hadn't been let loose up to now.
2: Father, what is dream weaving?
7: Ma'am, you explain it in your language.
6: You could probably explain it easier than I could. Dream weaving is when you send negative forces to people when they're sleeping.
7: That's right.
6: You can control a person better when their defenses are down.
7: Mm. And in sleep. The defenses are down.
6: Right. You can cause them great illness if they don't sleep properly.
7: Mm-hmm.
6: Some people have gotten very paranoid.
7: They have.
2: Have you done that to people?
6: No, sir, I haven't. I've put up bindings and wards to protect some of the people that I'm working with.
7: Good, good. It gives them protection that they lack.
6: Right.
7: There's no doubt about it. Ma'am, that you are
6: What I was going to say is a lot of these New Agers are using this dream weaving.
7: I know they are.
6: And they don't know what they're dealing with.
7: No, they don't. And they end up in the ditch, as we say, figuratively speaking. And there's also behind it all, too, ma'am, there's this fact that there has been let loose upon us some other forces that help dream weaving
6: mm-hmm.
7: of an evil kind.
6: Yeah.
7: And we're trying to combat that, and that's very difficult. It's very difficult.
6: Yeah,
7: it comes from an awful lot of insomnia. It comes from an awful lot of disorder in families
6: mm-hmm.
7: and disruptions and divorces. It accounts for a terrific amount of damage.
6: Oh, yes. And I've also noticed there's a lot of imps running around lately.
7: Yes.
2: Pardon me?
6: Imps.
2: Imps. What are those?
6: For want of a better definition, minor devils that are mischievous.
7: Yes, it's
6: I mean, that's the closest definition I can come
7: yes,
6: to.
7: Yes, it's a good way of putting it. They are mischievous or mischievous, as you say. They are devils. They belong to the middle plateau for the present moment. That's their plane of activity. And they can be called poltergeists, if you want to call them that. They behave like poltergeists at times. There are a lot of those, but I think that's all part of this avalanche that's been let loose upon us. I don't know why, but that's the way things have gone. And as you said, it did coincide with the disruption of the Catholic tradition. I don't know why.
2: Wild Card Line, you're on the air with Father Malachi Martin. Good morning.
8: Wonderful to speak to you again, Mr. Bell. I just tuned in, and I heard mention of the Catholic Church. I wonder if Mr. Martin could give more insight in what is actually going on with the Catholic Church.
7: Well, provided I don't scandalize you or hurt your feelings.
8: You couldn't scandalize me.
7: Well, you know what I mean. I have to be careful because it's one of the few things that my gentle Lord Jesus condemned was to give scandal. And there are ways of giving scandal. But if you want me to be very frank, here's what's happening as far as I'm concerned. There is a worldwide apostasy going on amongst Catholics. And it is on the highest levels and the lowest levels.
8: Mr. Bell, do you know who I am?
2: No, not yet. Who are you?
8: Well, this will give you a clue. Mr. Martin, what do you feel is the Catholic Church's connection with vampirism?
2: Oh.
7: With what?
2: A father?
7: Yes?
2: You are speaking to somebody who claims to be a vampire.
7: Uh-huh.
8: Mr. Bell, I'll be sending you some literature.

0: only had passing
1: But do you know, you are aware that the Catholic Church is involved in vampirism?
0: No, I'm not aware of that, that it's officially involved in vampirism.
1: The Catholic Church of today isn't the Catholic Church it was, let's say, 40 years ago.
2: He said the Catholic Church is not the church it was years ago, I think.
0: Oh, that I know. That's why I fully agree with you. But that there's wholesale official vampirism, I did not know.
1: A lot of
0: I'm not even contesting that.
1: A lot of the scandal that is plaguing the Catholic Church today about children, it isn't a coincidence that this is happening all over the country. And why the church is paying big money to keep it quiet.
0: I know, we're paying an awful lot. We've paid, since 1985, I think, with the Catholic Church in America, has had to shell out not quite $1 billion in out-of-court settlements.
2: Wow.
0: For child molestation.
1: And it's more than molestation in many ways, I'm sorry to admit.
0: Of course it is. The molestation is a general word covering an awful lot.
1: Yes. When you receive the information, I need to find out how to send it to you.
2: All right, well...
1: You understand I'm in hiding.
2: Yeah, you just listen for my address. Father...
0: Yes?
2: I heard you agreeing with him more than not with regard to the state of the church.
0: Yes. The causes of that state is something else.
2: $1 billion, short of $1 billion,
0: almost,
2: Father?
0: Almost $1 billion in out-of-court settlements.
2: Why? Why is there so much evil that it requires that kind of money to cover it?
0: Well, Art, you've asked me the $64,000 question. If we knew why this plague has descended upon us in the States, just in the United States of America alone, we'd be very happy because then we could do something about it. We don't quite know. Now, by the way, it doesn't involve more than 4 to 6%, and it's the official figure, of the clergy. But the damage is huge. And the reports we're getting about Europe and Ireland in particular are very discouraging. The same plague, which I call it, is afflicting those places, beginning to afflict them. But now that it's due to vampirism, that's something new in my horizon.
2: All right. East of the Rockies, you're on the air with Father Malachi Martin. Hello. Hello there. No, I guess I didn't push the button. Sorry about that. West of the Rockies, you're on the air with Father Malachi Martin. Hello.
3: Oh, all right. This is Stefan in Albuquerque.
2: Albuquerque, yes, sir.
3: Yes, on KOB. Father Martin, it's been a pleasure and an inspiration to hear you on our show.
0: Thank you very much for saying that, sir.
3: I wanted to relate two experiences to you and sort of like your thoughts on it.
0: Yes.
3: One was a number of years ago, I was involved in, I was experimenting a little bit with shamanism.
0: Yeah.
3: And I had a rather negative experience. I tried to induce a shamanic trance.
0: Ah.
3: And shortly thereafter, a large blue and red bird with a very long beak appeared before me about 3 feet away. And its beak started pulling, like, the best way I can describe it is a stream of energy from my chest. At which point I invoked the name of the Lord Jesus Christ.
0: And
3: the bird disappeared.
0: Okay.
3: And my question on that would be if what your thoughts on shamanism were generally, and if it is purported to be a positive endeavor by those who practice it, why I ended up having this negative confrontation. That's one story that I'd like you to comment on. The other is that my father passed away about 4 years ago under very painful circumstances after a long protracted illness.
0: Yes.
3: And about 2 months ago, I had a visitation from him.
0: Did you see him?
3: I didn't see him. I was upstairs, and I was asleep, at least I believe I was.
0: Yeah.
3: And I felt myself moving downstairs, and I picked up the phone, because the phone was ringing, and it was him.
0: Yeah.
3: And he said, as only my father would have said at the time, he said, things sure are different on the other side. Yeah. And

0: which is very characteristic of something he, you know, like he would say.
1: Yes, yes, yes, yes.
0: And it was amazing because I wanted to ask him a million questions about, you know, how he died and some family conflicts that had arisen from the circumstances of his death.
1: Of course.
0: And he said, I don't have time to talk, but just be true to yourself, be happy with who you are, and I'll talk again later.
2: All right, Father, from that, I would ask you, do people communicate with people who have passed on? Do they really communicate with them, or is this a concoction of their own needs in their own mind?
1: If it were merely a question of being a concoction of their own needs in their own mind, that would be one thing. At least it's innocent. The difficulty is this, that our friend here from Albuquerque, who's
2: yes.
1: been very frank talking to us, he endeavored to practice shamanism. And shamanism is an open door to the middle plateau. And that middle plateau is dominated by spirits not friendly to our souls. And they can deceive us. And we can be hoaxed without our knowing it. And especially when it's a question of somebody we love, like my father, or my mother, or my sister, or my brother, or my friend, my wife, my husband, I can be deceived. And there's only one sure way of avoiding being hoaxed, and that is submitting it all to a very sharp rule of discernment, which would take a long time to explain right here and now, but it's spiritual discernment, because anything touching the spirit, Art, and this I say also to our friend in Albuquerque, anything touching the human spirit, anything invading my soul, my will, and intellect, that's how my soul has got to, is of prime importance, because I'm sitting duck for angels and devils, and I must make my choice, and I must be careful what friends I make. And I would advise him to be very careful about practicing shamanism. He had one experience which was a warning to him, and obviously he's protected. Otherwise, that bird would have tore his heart out.
2: Whew. All right. You're on the air with Father Malachi Martin. Good morning.
3: Yes, sir.
1: Good morning.
3: You know the man who calls about the vampirism and all that?
2: Yeah, he called a little while ago, yes.
3: Back in the 70s, I used to take a lot of hallucinogenics, acid.
2: Yep.
1: Yeah.
3: And one night I was, a vampire was in the corner of the living room up at by the ceiling and hit me like in seconds. And ever since then, I've had a form of sexual obsession that...
1: Yeah.
3: I mean, I've studied the Bible, but Father Malachi, I know the verse where you're ever learning, but you never come to the knowledge of God.
1: Yes.
3: And it's like I cannot break away from this. I mean, I know the Bible inside and out.
1: I know. I would advise you to seek out an exorcist, because what you describe is a form of obsession. Demonic obsession. It's not quite possession.
3: Well,
1: otherwise, you couldn't be talking like you talk.
3: That incident happened like in a matter of seconds.
1: Oh, yes.
3: You know what I mean? I could see that thing in the corner by the ceiling, and it hit me, and I knew it had hit me.
1: It's instantaneous. It takes just a moment of time.
3: And then that other problem developed, and to this day I have that problem. I've even prayed to God and said, I know
1: you
3: this
1: will
3: is
1: have,
3: horrific,
1: you,
3: but I can't.
1: Until you get rid of that obsession, and the only way you'll get rid of that is by means of an exorcist, really. And
3: so drastic, you know what I mean, an exorcism?
1: Well, it's not drastic in your case, because you're not resisting it. It's a question
3: of... psychologists.
1: Oh, there's no healing there at all. All psychologists and psychiatrists will do for you, my friend, is this. They will make you viable. Do you know what I mean? You'll be able to carry on. But they
3: that's about what they told me.
1: Yeah, there's no healing.
3: You learn to live with.
1: Yeah, they don't heal you. Only one person can heal you, and that's the grace of our Lord Jesus.
3: And I should seek out
1: Seek out a holy priest.
3: Would that only be a Catholic priest?
1: Well, I only know holy Catholic priests. I'm sure there are other holy people.
3: And tell them what's going on in my life?
1: That's right. If I were you, I'd do that.
3: Ever since that had happened, this has caused major problems in my life.
1: I'm sure it has. I'm sure it has.
2: Father, how does somebody know that, this may be a question for after we come back from the break, but how does one know that you have found the right kind of priest?
1: You will know that because when we say the right kind, we must mean somebody who is close to God.
2: Somebody capable of recognizing this.
1: Exactly, and has the expertise in dealing with it because, you know, there's nothing worse than an ignorant priest who doesn't know what to do.
2: Well,
1: nothing worse than it.
2: Or one that costs the church a lot of money, as in.
1: Wow. Yeah, that's you know. But talking in the context of good men, but good stupid men can do just as much damage inadvertently. Do you understand me?
2: I do indeed,
1: so you must
2: Father.
1: Have somebody who can help.
2: Father, stand by. We'll be right back. This is CBC.

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1: Back now to Manhattan, New York, and Father Malachi Martin. Father, yes. I've intentionally invited something of the dark side, just, I guess, as a sort of a contrast this evening, as something different to do.
2: Yes.
1: Maybe I shouldn't do it. I don't know.
2: No harm done.
1: But you know what? There's a lot of it out there, Father, and a lot of people think these are kooks or crazy people, and they're not. For example,
2: not.
1: The guy who called and said he's a vampire, he's been very serious.
2: I know. He's dead serious. He knows what he's talking about.
1: Oh, yes.
2: I take it very seriously, Art, quite frankly.
1: A lot of people, Father, who are basically good people, think that these realms, these people who are into these things, are not real.
2: Oh, they are. The unfortunate point is that they are real. That's the difficulty.
1: Exactly right. And these are the people that when you're doing your serious work, you're working with, aren't they?
2: That's right.
1: All right.
2: That's exactly it.
1: Yeah, exactly. You're on the air with Father Malachi Martin. Good morning.
3: Good morning. Thank you for having me.
1: Sure. Where are you?
3: I'm in the low desert. My name is Debbie.
1: Okay.
3: Dr. Malachi, yes. I believe in both the dark and light and that they should be together and not split apart like the Catholics have done. And I just wondered, in your studies, I study astrology and not the esoteric kind. And at the time of change, like the one that happened just before Jesus was born,
2: yes,
3: there were big floods for a few years and about 10 times as many years there were droughts, and I wondered if in your studies there has been reference to that, because most of the references were lost when the library was burned at Alexandria.
2: There are references. There is a set of men called the Church Fathers, and they lived between 180 and 600 AD, taking those as cliche dates. And their writings are considered to be very valuable for Christianity, and they do speak about such things. They speak about such climatological changes, I should say, and calamities of various kinds with water and earthquakes, and mainly floods and volcanoes. They do. You're right.
1: I'm curious about something you said, ma'am. You said you work with the dark and the light. How do you do that?
3: Well, I don't separate it. I think that both are a natural part of our environment. And so, and in fact, I'm really worried about some tendencies with the new age. I'm glad people are trying to get in touch with themselves. But I'm sure the doctor knows that a lot of the people who are learning channeling from other people who don't really know anything,
2: that's right,
3: seem to
2: that's
3: have right, more exactly, contact with things that the Catholics would call incubus and succubus than they are with having contact with anything that would give us valid information.
2: Mm-hmm.
3: And I just, in that vein, I wonder if he's had to cure a number of people who, well, there are people who say once you open the door, it's really hard to get it shut. And I think these people, in their innocence and wanting to see just the good and the light and the happy,
2: aren't
3: looking at what they're doing.
2: I know. You're right. There is a lot of innocent mistakes there, which end up in a lot of pain. I think that if we could have a long, long conversation, which we can't have tonight anyway, when you say you work with the dark and the light, you know, those are traditional things within Christianity itself.
3: Oh, absolutely. I grew up in a Christian household.
2: Uh-huh. I know. By the way, there's a balance beyond the union of dark and light, too, which I'm sure you have come to or will come to.
3: Sir, when I was a child, the people who worked with the person that was the missionary in our town who had been to India,
2: yes,
3: accused me of being bodhisattva. So I kind of look at everything because I'm supposed to be here to look at the whole picture.
2: Uh-huh. Well, the role of bodhisattva is, you know, has a, I don't know how to put this, but it has a parallel within Christianity itself. A bodhisattva is just...
3: Wasn't that the John the Baptist?
2: Yes.
3: Tradition?
2: It's a question of sacrificing oneself for one's fellow man, for one's fellow people. There's nothing disruptor for evil about the Bodhisattva, in my view, at all.
3: Thank you very much.
2: It must be understood very carefully.
1: Well, I hope you feel better.
3: Well, thank you. I really appreciate you letting me talk.
1: All right.
2: It's been a pleasure, ma'am.
1: Take care. East of the Rockies, you're on there with Father Malachi Martin. Hi.
4: Hey, good morning, Art.
1: Good morning, sir. Where are you?
4: This is Lance, a fifth-time caller from Park Hills, Missouri.
1: All right.
2: Mm-hmm.
4: I'd like to ask your guest a question.
2: Sure.
4: Is it possible for a person to be a lycanthrope and not be evil?
2: Yes, it is possible. Within the framework of your question, I must say, yes, it is possible. Yes, it is possible.
4: In other words, can lycanthropy be kind of a gift?
2: Yes, it can be. And like everything else, it can have a good purpose or an evil purpose.
1: Father, would you get a little bit away from the phone for me?
2: I'm sorry. Pardon me.
1: That's all right.
2: I haven't spoken with a man with this outlook for quite a while, and I got excited.
1: Well, let me understand, because I don't understand what he just said. So
2: would you explain lycanthropy to Art?
4: Well, lycanthropy, the definition you'll find in most dictionaries, is the delusion a person suffers that they believe that they're either a wolf or a werewolf.
2: Mm-hmm.
1: Uh-huh. That's you?
4: Not by that definition.
2: No, that's not his.
4: Let's see. I don't know how to describe it in my terms.
1: Well, do the best you can. Tell us what you think you are or what you feel.
4: Well, it's mostly in dreams. I don't believe in werewolves in like the real world or anything.
1: Yes.
4: But I've had lycanthropy in my dreams. And well, that was just a question I came up with while I was listening to your show.
1: Oh, I'm glad you did.
2: It's not necessarily evil, but it would be interesting to find out why you have those lycanthropic dreams. It really would.
1: Do you want to know, caller?
4: Yes, if he can answer that.
1: How does he find out, Father?
2: He must pray, and him. You see, there's this. But it can be generational in the sense that it can come from factors which he inherits with his flesh and bones.
1: Wow.
2: Because accompanying that, there's an ancestral influence. And that's something which I can't perform, you know.
4: Okay, just to make something clear, I don't dream of ripping people's throats out or anything.
2: I know you don't. I know you don't.
4: It's mainly being a wolf with other wolves out in the wilderness type dreams.
2: That's right.
4: Sometimes if I do take that half-state form, those dreams, it seems like instead of killing people, I'm saving people's lives. Like I've had a lot of dreams recently of saving people from fires.
2: Well, that's the good version of it which you share. That's why I say it can be good and it can be evil.
1: Mm-hmm.
2: But I'd want to know much more about you, sir.
1: So you don't hear a lot of this sort of thing then, Father?
2: No. There's a certain quantum. I've come across it in a certain amount of people. It's a minority as far as my experience goes. But as I've heard about it and talked with them, but I've always had to inquire about their families.
1: Mm-hmm.
2: There's a generational aspect to this. Which must be sought out, especially if it has a negative effect. When it has a positive effect, as it has in this man just said, then I still would inquire about it, because I'd be very curious. It's a rare trait.
1: Boy, I'm learning a lot tonight. West of the Rockies, you're on the air with Father Malachi Martin. Hi. Hello.
5: Oh. Oh, it's me. Oh, hi.
1: Yes, hi. Where are you?
5: San Francisco.
1: Okay.
5: And my name is Tiziana, and I'm a first-time caller, and it's an honor to speak with both of you.
1: Thank you.
5: I had my question for Father Martin is that I needed some advice on how to respond to my 5-year-old daughter's question. And namely, she came to me and asked me with quite a serious and inquisitive tone, and said, Mom, why when I'm alone I feel like there's someone watching me? And additionally, before she even asked me the question, I just intuitively knew that she was going to ask me that specific question. And maybe I could attribute this to the fact that I'm also quite sensitive, and I've had episodes where I've been intuitive, or I don't know, psychic, yes, whatever you want to name it. And I also have felt that I have been watched, or I feel someone's watching me. And in particularly, I felt it strongly when my sister had passed away, and it was during a traumatic time in my life. And what I did during those times is just naturally, I just kind of called out to God, you know, to Jesus, and I felt at ease. Now, I don't think that my daughter's experiencing the same thing as I am. And when she asked me this question, I didn't want to put words in her mouth, and I was kind of like caught off guard, and I just told her to describe to me what it is that she was feeling. Was this an animal? Was it a person? And she kind of like tried to grasp for words, and she thought, and she goes, well, I think it could be my guardian angel. And I says, well, you know, your guardian angel is there to protect you, and it's there to guide you, and what do you feel? Does it talk to you? She goes, no, I just feel like I have to run, and I'm afraid.
2: I have to run?
5: Yes.
1: That's not necessarily good.
2: No, that's not.
5: And then what has happened, I guess, we're going through some traumatic times.
2: In the family?
5: Yes, there's been an illness with an aunt, and also my brother has just been diagnosed with cancer, and so I guess I thought maybe she's just feeling all the stresses of what's going on, but she has been coming into sleep in my bed after she, you know, she's 5 years old, after a long period of time, and I thought, I could tell she's probably stressed about something, and I don't know if I should take this seriously, or if it's just a fluke, or could she possibly be feeling, because she's very sensitive, and she's extremely bright.
1: All right.
5: She's very artistic.
1: Okay, ma'am, hold on a moment.
2: I don't know what you think, Art. Can we talk?
1: Yes.
2: We have time.
1: We do. I would guess, Father, that if this child is feeling something she feels she has to run from, that doesn't sound like a guardian angel to me.
2: No, it doesn't. It doesn't. It sounds she's frightened. But the only way to approach her in this matter would be to get her confidence.
5: Yes. How would I go about doing that?
2: Well, I think you'd want closer bodily association with her, like lying in bed together.
5: Yes.
2: Eating together.
5: Uh-huh.
2: And then talking about objective things together and describing things. Or if you come across some flowers, say what you feel about those flowers and get it to come out like that slowly but surely. Then does she say any prayers?
5: Oh, yes.
2: Good.
5: We're Catholic and we go to church and we say our prayers at night.
2: I'll tell you... I'd like to send you something for that child, the Chaplet of St. Michael. That's rather difficult at the present moment because I haven't got an address. And I don't want you to be broadcasting your address over the air.
1: Why don't we do it the other way around, Father, and give her a way to contact you?
2: Yes, well, the way to do it would be my address. My address for the radio is 217 East 66th Street.
5: Did you say 217 East?
2: Yes.
5: 66th?
2: East 66th Street, New York, New York, 10021. And when you write, I want to give you a nickname, Teresa.
5: Teresa,
2: yes. So say, I am the person you call Teresa.
5: Okay.
2: And I'll know who we're talking about.
5: Okay.
2: All right.
5: Great. Thank you so much. I just feel so much at ease now.
2: God bless you.
1: Take care, and thank you very much for the call. Repeat your address good and slowly, Father. Because
2: yes, I will. 217, 217, East 66th Street, New York, New York, 10021.
1: Good. All right. First-time caller line, you're on the air with Father Malachi Martin.
6: Oh, it's an honor, Art. Thank you.
1: Sure.
6: Father Malachi,
2: yes, ma'am.
6: Years ago in my family, we met a man that was healer, and he did. He said he did it. He didn't do the healing, but God did, and he healed me so of ulcers. So I knew, and it happened instantaneously. Then my mother got cancer, real bad, tumors everywhere. Had 5 operations. She was in bed. And I went, and she was suffering terrible with pain. And I went to her home and called him what to do, how to help her. And he asked me if I would let him transfer her pain into my legs, so she wouldn't have to suffer so badly. Well, it's my mother. I wanted to help her. I loved her.
2: Yeah.
6: And I said yes, without thinking. I thought I was healthy. I thought, well,
2: yes,
6: it would go right away. You know, it wouldn't. Mm-hmm. I wouldn't have to keep it. Never thought of that.
2: Mm-hmm.
6: Well, it's 15 years, and I got the pain. My mother, of course, died. And
2: she died of the cancer?
6: Yes, sir, she did. She got more tumors after that.
2: Uh-huh.
6: And they had to give her morphine, and then she passed away.
2: Yes.
6: And
1: all right, you have really struck an interesting question. We're at the bottom of the hour, ma'am, so we're going to have to go. But is she an empath? Is what she said possible?
2: Oh yes,
1: it is.
2: Yes, oh yes, yes.
1: And then even her mother passes away, and she
2: still has the suffering. Yes.
1: I'll ask more about it when we get back. Father Malachi Martin is my guest. From the high desert on a very early Saturday morning, this is CBC. Back to Father Malachi Martin. The young lady who called, or not so young.
2: Have we lost contact with her?
1: Well, not in the sense that she's still listening. I think she gave us her story. She asked to receive that pain, and she has had it now all her life. How is that possible to transfer in that way pain, and what can she do?
2: Well, the first comment to make upon it, Art, is that it's a very dangerous thing to do. And the man she spoke to, it's not he who transferred the pain. It's God. But you cannot tempt God.
1: Why would God do that?
2: Because this is an abuse. He was wrong, that man, in suggesting, it didn't say for a mother anyway, apparently.
1: Clearly, but I don't understand why you say it is an abuse. In other words, this is something she did out of love.
2: I know, but it was misdirected love, misdirected by this particular healer. And you're not supposed to do that. You're supposed to accept from God and heal if you can by other means, but not by that sort of substitution.
1: Offering up of yourself.
2: Yeah, it's not, it's always been condemned by Christianity from the very start.
1: Uh-huh.
2: Because the ancient healers, pre-Christian, and then in early Christianity, the Roman and Greek healers used to practice this sort of healing and substitute healing, as we call it in the books, and it's always been condemned by Christianity as wrong, just wrong, because you don't choose these things. It's one thing to sacrifice your life for somebody else to save their life when they're drowning or when they're being bitten by a mad dog or whatever, or killed by somebody cruel. And you let yourself be killed in their place. That's number one. But in the matter of disease, and you're fiddling with God's providence in a way which is not holy, not good.
1: Okay.
2: Christianity has always condemned it. Substitute healing.
1: All right. What does she do now?
2: Ah, what she does is she gets a holy priest, a holy man, to pray over her and give her a healing process. There's no question of any demonic influence here. It's simply a mistake she made, and she was punished for it. She can merit an awful lot, but a good priest should teach her how to merit grace from God in this matter.
1: You see, Father, I don't understand that.
2: I know.
1: You said she made a mistake and she was punished for it. She took on the pain of her mother, or wished to, out of nothing but pure love.
2: I know, I know.
1: And she was punished for it. Why would a fair...
2: I know. I know, Art, I see your difficulty. It's just that we find out that that's what happens. It's always been condemned as Christianity as something that shouldn't be done.
1: Okay.
2: And my Christian instinct goes against it. And I know it's always been condemned. It's not the way to go. Why? Well, the bigger problem is why God allows other things, like the birth of babies with her, coke addicted and have AIDS when they did nothing except their parents.
1: Yes.
2: You know, it's one of these mysteries of evil. I don't know, Art. I have no answer to that question. I wish I had, but I haven't.
1: All right. What about this one? Father Martin, I'm a Catholic. Yes. Respect you greatly, but you said something that was a bit disquieting.
2: Yes.
1: An earlier caller identified herself as not only someone who practices Wicca, but she said that she had left the Catholic Church. You said that was okay. What she was doing was okay as long as she honored Christ. Correct me if I'm wrong.
2: No, I said that.
1: Or please clarify what you meant. How can it be okay that she left the true church for a pale imitation?
2: Well, I don't think she left the true church. That's the point. From what she was saying, it seems to me that she was deserting the organization as such. But if she honors Christ and honors his mother and prays, and is a good person morally, she has no more left the church than I have. But what she's talking about is the organization, which she found abhorrent for some reason or other. And of course it's not, if she had said to me, no, I practice Wicca, and I worship the devils, or I worship idols, or I worship this world, and no, I don't have any belief or attachment to the Lord Jesus, or to, as you call him, or the Virgin Mary or the angels, that would be a different story. But you can't say you've left the church when you honor these people and when you live a moral life. She has some reason for saying that. I know so many people out who will tell me, I absolutely hate the Catholic Church's organization, its clergy, its bishops, its garbage. And then I find that they're very good people. It's just that something bad hit them. They were maltreated or unjustly treated. Or they were scandalized, and but they're still within the Church of Christ. He still loves them. They belong to him still.
1: They don't have to be in the organization to be with him.
2: Not absolutely. They should be. If through some accident, personal accidents, they exit from the formal connection with the organization, they still belong to Christ.
1: All right. On my first time caller line, you're on the air with Father Malachi Martin. Hi.
7: Hello, Art. This is Keith from Atchley, Oklahoma.
1: Yes, sir. You're going to have to speak up good and loud, Keith. Get into that phone and yell at us.
7: I'm sorry. This is not a Don Jean, just a portable.
1: It's all right. Go right ahead.
7: Listen, I've tried to get through to Father Malachi many times. Huh. I have many questions. I am an atheist. I am not a non-believer.
2: Yes.
7: I am not a bad person. I teach my son right from wrong. But I have many questions. Number one. I have a mentally retarded brother.
2: Yes.
7: Who has no understanding of right and wrong, who has no understanding of God and evil.
2: Mm-hmm.
7: Where is his place in immortality?
2: Where is his place?
7: Mm-hmm.
2: How old is he?
7: He right now is about 31.
2: Is he viable? Can he work?
7: Not really.
2: So somebody must take care of him.
7: Yes, my mother and father take care of him.
2: I know. And when they go, somebody else must take care of him. Well, his place is, I suppose, takes the place of that. They asked Christ about somebody similarly afflicted in the gospel, and he said that such a person is the best, is one example of the way God lets things happen in this world. And the people said, well, is it because of his father or his mother that he's so punished? And he said, no. It's to manifest the power of God. It's a difficult thing to accept, but he has a place in the scheme of salvation.
7: Okay, Father, I'm also a surgical nurse.
2: Yes.
7: And you would not believe the horrors we see coming in with young children that have been abused.
2: I can believe it.
7: I mean, I actually saw a two-year-old that the father had taken the child and actually broken its back over its knee.
1: Oh, my God.
7: You know, how do you explain that? I mean,
2: well, you don't. There's a thing called evil.
7: Mm-hmm.
2: There's a thing called evil in this world, and evil runs rampant in certain families, and the suffering and the pain and the horrible experiences thrust on the weak and the helpless. It has only served always to drive me into the arms of my Lord, Jesus,
7: yes.
2: And God. I know it exists, and I want to escape it, and I hope never to indulge in it or fall into it, and I hope to cure people practicing it, but that it's there is a fact of life.
7: Mm-hmm.
2: And that's the world. There's a long story behind that, a long, long cosmic story, which you know probably as well as I could explain it, but it's the existence of evil.
7: It's just somehow you say, who's looking out for these children? I mean, they can't help themselves. They didn't do anything to deserve that.
2: They know they did nothing to deserve it at all. All you can do is, well, if you can restore them physically, that's one thing you can do. But if, like a little child with his back broken, I'm sure it died.
7: Yes, it did.
2: But then, at that stage, your faith must enter, because when I have come across children like that, for instance, to give you an example, if it doesn't shock everybody listening, I've had to, I had access to a child who had been sodomized,
7: mm-hmm.
2: a little girl, by her daddy.
7: I've seen many, sir.
2: What?
7: I've seen many.
2: Yeah, and she was just a year and a half, almost 2 years old, but she had been baptized, of course. What I do is I associate their sufferings, because she suffered.
7: Mm-hmm.
2: I associate her sufferings with the sufferings of my Lord Jesus, who died for all sinners, in the hope that her sufferings can be turned to good use by Christ himself. That's the only... And I also pray to little babies like that. Mm-hmm. I have a whole list of them, by the way, which I recite every day.
7: That's sad in itself.
2: It's very sad. The only thing is that this life is sad in several aspects, and we can't let that dominate, because we have a glorious Savior, and we have a glorious God, and that he has allowed evil is one of the biggest mysteries we have to face. But
7: yes,
2: he
7: sir,
2: has
7: I agree with that.
2: Yeah,
7: I have one more key question.
2: What is it?
7: All right. It's something I proposed to actually my priest in town. He could not answer it for me.
2: Yes.
7: We say that in heaven,
2: yes.
7: there's no sorrow, there's no sickness,
2: no.
7: There's only everlasting happiness and love.
2: Yes.
7: Let's say, for example, take Art, for example.
2: Yes.
7: We all know how close he is to his mother, how much he loves his mother.
2: Art Bell, you're talking about.
7: Yes. Let's say he gets to heaven.
2: Yes.
7: And for some reason, as just an example, his mother isn't there.
2: Yes.
7: How do you explain that? How do you account for that? I mean, how can you have happiness?
2: Well,
7: if people or your love are not around you.
1: Hmm.
2: Well, the happiness in heaven, first of all, doesn't spring from the people around you. It springs from God. And number two, I really would be very surprised if Art Bell's mommy isn't there.
7: No, I know. I was just using
2: I really
7: example.
2: Would be. It is. I really mean that.
7: No, I understand. I was just using it as an
2: example.
1: Look, it's more likely that you'll be missing me.
2: No. We won't be missing
7: no,
2: you,
7: Art.
2: We're going to make sure that you come upstairs with us all. But the point is this, that when you get to heaven, when you are in God's presence, you are absorbed in him. And anybody or anything not absorbed in him, once this cosmos has passed away, fades out of your existence, fades out of your memory, fades out of life.
7: So everything down here doesn't count.
2: Well, it does count, because it's down here that I work out my salvation.
7: Mm-hmm.
2: It counts. Oh, yes, it counts. My goodness. And that's one of the, if I could say it, I don't want to be trumpeting this as triumphantly or invidiously, but one of the biggest differences between the early Protestants, at least, and Catholics was this, that, as you know, Luther, for instance, will say that you can do nothing to save yourself. You're justified by faith alone. Whereas Catholics have always said, no, no, you merit. You can merit punishment, you can merit heaven. And similarly, I must tell you, sir, that if I were in your place in the surgical wards, I would have a little baby family of about 3,000 already that I would have baptized with water, or at least baptized somewhere or other, and that I would have prayed to, so that their sufferings would be united with the sufferings of my Lord Jesus, because that's the way I can save souls.
1: Well, I'm curious about something, caller. You advertised yourself as an atheist when you first called.
7: Yes, sir.
1: I understand an agnostic. I understand somebody who has not been able to quite make the leap of faith necessary to be one with God. But I don't understand an atheist. That's somebody, by definition, who believes there is no such thing as God. Is that correct?
7: Yes, sir. I do not believe in God. I do not believe in the devil. If you don't believe in one, you can't believe in the other.
2: That's right.
7: You know, you're not a devil worshiper just because you're an atheist.
1: Right.
7: I'm a good person. I would treat my son right and wrong. But in the old saying of Missouri, I am a show me person.
2: Yes.
7: And I just can't quite grasp the concept of faith. You know, I just can't quite grasp it.
2: Yeah.
7: It's like, you know, the old coin trick behind the ear where you say, where to go, I've got it. You know, I don't believe in magic. I don't believe in faith. I wish I could. I mean, I am envious of people who believe in everlasting life.
2: I'll tell you something.
7: Yes, sir.
2: Yeah, I'll tell you something. We said it to somebody earlier who was on with Art and myself. If I would like to love you, it's the beginning of love.
7: Mm-hmm.
2: And if I would like to believe, it's the beginning of belief, because otherwise you'd say, I don't give a damn about it. Do you understand me, what I'm saying?
7: Yes, sir.
2: So there's something there. And look, I don't know your personal life, and probably God will never give us the chance of consorting with and revealing each other to each other. But he has a plan for you because you're a good man.
7: Yes, sir.
2: And you're doing a good duty. And he will reveal himself to you in his own way. It won't be probably the way he reveals himself to Art Bell or to me or to Art's wife or Art's mother, whatever it is. But you have found God already. You're not calling him God. And I'll be praying for you.
7: Thank you.
1: All right. Thank you very much for the call. So even somebody who would say he is an atheist is not lost.
2: Oh, no. Oh, no, not like that, no. No, the soul is too valuable. Now, the only persons that seem to me to be lost, I stress the fact that seems to me Art, is the perfectly possessed. Because that's a total renunciation, but a total renunciation of a formal. I mean, it's done deliberately.
1: What about a devil worshiper?
2: Well, if he really worships the devil, he's possessed. Perfectly possessed. You can't worship the devil. Really worship him as the prince, as everything for you.
1: I thought of as I listened to you describe a perfectly possessed person as someone who would not so actively be engaged in worship of the devil specifically, but might have cut a deal.
2: Well, once they cut a deal, there's an act of worship implied, and usually it takes place.
1: All right.
2: Usually takes place.
1: East of the Rockies, you're on the air with Father Malachi Martin. Hello.
8: Hello. How are you today, Art?
1: All right. Where are you?
8: I'm in Austin, Texas.
1: Yes, sir.
2: Oh.
8: Yeah. And I believe it was you, Art, first of all, that was asking why there was such a big change in the Catholic Church. And I was just going to suggest that if you think about it, there's probably no other religion anywhere that's quite as organized as that. So if you're wanting to weaken something, that'd be a good place to hit first, wouldn't it?
2: Yes, it would. He's quite right.
8: And for the father there, I wondered, has he encountered any things that are left from before there were, I guess you'd have to say, heaven and hell were separate?
2: I don't really understand the question fully. Please,
8: things that were around before there was a world.
2: Before there was a world.
8: Yeah.
2: Well, the Lucifer and Satan and the other devils that we deal with today existed before there was a world.
8: Mm-hmm. Anything besides them?
2: Yes.
1: Yes?
2: A whole lot of stuff for which we have no human names.
1: Oh, so, now there's an answer I did not expect.
2: Mm. Yep. It's very hard. There's no name. We have no human names because we have no physical images. We can't have human knowledge of it. It's very hard to explain this. It does belong to the dimensional area of life, but not quite the tri-dimensional area that we know. See, if it doesn't bore you too much, here's the idea that the universe as we have it today is a reconstructed universe.
1: Okay. Oh, look, this is... I'm going to ask both of you to hold on, and we'll pick up on this after the top of the hour, okay?
8: Okay.
1: This is too good to let go, so can everybody hold on?
2: Sure.
8: Certainly.
1: All right, good. Both of you, then, hold tight. We're talking other dimensional beings prior to mankind's appearance on Earth. Okay. We'll pick up on that when we come back. This is CBC.
9: The devil went down to Georgia. He was looking for a soul to steal. He was in a bind because he was way behind and he was willing to make a deal. When he came across this young man sawing on a fiddle and playing it hot, and the devil jumped up on a hickory stump and said, "Boy, let me tell you what."
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1: Back now to Father Malachi Martin in Manhattan. Father, how are you holding up?
2: Fine. Could not be better, Art.
1: All right. This was one of the most interesting questions or answers to a question I've heard. Caller, are you there?
11: Yes, I am.
1: All right. The question was, what was on Earth, if anything, before man? Father, you said that Satan and his disciples were here, but you said there were others as well.
2: Yes, I take it, Art, that the phrase you used just now, on Earth, is refers to the tri-dimensional existence that we know.
1: Yes, sir.
2: Our senses.
1: Yes, sir.
2: Okay. Now what impedes our minds understanding the answer to Daniel from Austin's question, is the fact that our minds and our education has been geared, as it were, programmed on the idea of evolution, Darwin's evolution, the Darwinian idea of evolution.
1: Mm-hmm.
2: And it's, of course, a mythical idea, and it has nothing to do with reality, and doesn't explain reality, but it does, it's in our minds, and it blocks our intelligence. If you read... And I may seem to be rambling, Art, but I'm not really. If you read the first 12 chapters of Genesis, particularly the first 6 or 7 of them,
1: mm-hmm.
2: you will find that interlaced with the names and supposedly historical references, there are phrases and sentences which... suppose the existence of beings for which we have no names. They're called the sons of men and the sons of God, and the Bnei Elohim, as they call it in Hebrew, and the daughters of men, etc. and the giants that lived in those days. You find all this. And the old Yahvist writer, the old writers composing, putting this Bible together in the 9th century B.C., from the records they had, were doing their best to make a coherent statement. And all they could do was gather testimony. What I was referring to was this, that it would seem, it will take a long time to explain it, though, it would seem that the universe as we know it today, you and I and Daniel and the rest of us, is a reconstruction of a universe that was almost destroyed by the first phase of God's creation, namely the angelic world. And the very form of our bodies, the very form of our bodies is an ad hoc restoration by God. And we won't have this sort of a body when we're in heaven. We will have our bodies, but not this sort of a body. Now, the reconstruction implies that the revolt of Lucifer and the angels that went with him, the Bible says one third, but, you know, the Bible's numbers are just numerically interesting. It says that they revolted and they almost destroyed the first handiwork of God. And there was a restoration in view of the coming of Christ later on, much later on. Now, what existed before that, what was destroyed by this terrible war, this terrible revolt, by the first creatures that came from God's hands, whom we call angels. Angel itself is an ad hoc name, as we say. There's nothing specific about it at all. And it's very hard to be specific about an angel. But anyway, the beings that existed and the forms they took, we have no human words for it. Those chapters of Genesis, the early chapters, they try to fix names like the sons of God, the Bnei Elohim, and Bnei Ha'adam, and the daughters of men, and the sons of God, and the giants, etc. They're all talk names. They also were at a loss because we would not recognize them as human in our sense of the word, because what is human for us is something with legs and arms and a belly and genitals and a head and arms and exiting from the birth canal of a woman. But then what we're left with and where we can track it, but it's a difficult and a long tracking process, is this, that there is this middle plateau, which is the remnant of the old original creation, created material cosmos, and that on that plateau, Lucifer and his crowd still function and will until the last day of this cosmos, when it's all blown away by the breath of Christ's mouth, and only heaven and hell exist. Now, that may not be much of an explanation, but at least just to start, it's the first level of an expression or explanation of what I meant.
1: Help you out, caller?
8: I was wondering if you had very much problem dealing with those type of entities that are leftovers.
2: If I stay with my protection, no. If I step outside my protection, yes, I have what can be literally called a hell of an amount of trouble.
1: Okay. Wildcard line, you're on the air with Father Malachi Martin. Hello.
11: Good morning.
1: Good morning. Where are you, sir?
11: My name is James. I'm from El Paso, Texas.
1: El Paso.
11: Yes, sir. I myself have been practicing Wicca for a number of years.
2: Yes.
11: And in growing up, I was around many people who had I guess in one way or another, stepped into the occult. You know, my mother was into astrology. My father was part of the Rosicrucians back in the 70s.
2: Yes.
11: And my wife was featured in a book called Something in the Blood. It was about vampiric lifestyles. And in dealing with all that, I found out on the market, you know, I read it quite a bit, and I found a void in books that deal with occult crimes. And so I am putting together a manuscript on a book, and I've researched occult crimes quite exhaustingly. And I have a question for you, Father. I found that many of the people who do commit these horrid crimes were tormented as children. You know, were probably picked on in school, had abusive parents.
2: That's right. You're right there.
11: Do you feel that perhaps, in your opinion, the devil or demons have been pushing at them since they were children, or is this something that the parents have pushed on and they have simply found an opening to grasp the soul of these people?
2: The analysis, the only analysis for the moment that satisfies me, satisfies what I have found anyway, is as follows. You see, if you abuse a child, the child can take it one way or another. Now, supposing the child is, say, 4, 5, something like that, or even 6, but anyway, in that young age, out of infancy, but not quite in boyhood or youthhood, if they take it badly, they can fall under the influence of the demon. If they take it well, which they can, they don't. And what's the deciding factor? Their free will. And that's where there's an initial act of will. I think that everybody who comes into existence in this world, sheer infancy is one thing, where you simply, your mother is your world, and her breasts are everything for you, and you're just that. But once you start getting any knowledge, any appreciation of the world outside you as outside you, there comes a moment, some stark personal moment all by yourself when you make a decision. And I think you make a decision between light and darkness. There's a man called Jean-Paul Richter, a German writer. He's dead now. But he said that he was born in the Black Forest. His father was a woodcutter. Uh-huh. And they lived in a small hut. And there was a pile of manure outside their door always, because his father had horses to drag the lumber. And he went out one morning when he was 2.5 or 3 years, and he stood and climbed on top of the manure just to look out, because it was an easy thing to climb, and he heard the cock crowing, and he saw the first rays of sunlight over the tops of the pine trees, and he heard himself say to himself, "Ich bin ein Ich. I am an I am a self. I am me." That sort of a moment of choice. Well, I think that once you exercise free will, I'm sorry if I held the receiver badly out.
1: Well, I was about to talk to you about that.
2: Yeah, I'm sorry about that, lad. I've just corrected it when I get excited. The point is that you can make a choice at that early age, which puts you within the realm of

0: once tempted to hit back at somebody hurting you, really tempted to do so, puts you within the realm of the demon. But it's more problematic than the latency period, which is problematic in itself. That early period between birth, after ensoulment, birth, and then early infancy. It hasn't been studied by churchmen intelligently, and it must be finally studied.
1: Okay, one more quick question, Father.
0: Sure.
1: How does the Catholic Church deal with a lot of the crimes going on out there? I've noticed even, you know, with my wife, she gets, pen pals that write to her through the book. And there's quite a many children out there falling into the fantasy vampire, space there.
0: Yeah, the difficulty today in America, my friend, it's terribly hard to say how the church should behave or used to behave,
1: mm-hmm.
0: because belief in the devil, belief in positive evil, has fallen through the roofs in the Catholic Church today amongst the clergy.
1: Mm-hmm.
0: And a lot of bishops simply don't believe in the devil, don't believe in positive evil. Everybody is good, according to them, and there's no such thing as evil, really. Devil? No. Devils? No. Hell? No. God is hell? No. God is too good. And it's a goody-goody theology.
2: This, Father, has got to be the fifth time tonight I've heard vampirism mentioned.
0: Yes, I know, because it is a one-spreading evil. It is still spreading. It's a new thing, and it's part of the lust for blood. And there is a vampirism, as it is practiced today, is a means of worship of Satan when it's really practiced. Blood.
2: Murder.
0: Yes.
2: With malice and forethought.
0: Yes.
2: Mortal sin, yes.
0: Yes, certainly.
2: Certainly. When the state, any state, executes somebody for the crime of murder.
0: Yes.
2: What is that?
0: Well, I don't know what their motives are. It all depends what their motivation is. I know that if I were to approve of capital punishment for a person who is an established murderer or murderess, there is the question of justice. I take your life. Deliberately, maliciously, knowingly, I must restitute. Just as if I steal $100 of yours, the judge is going to say to me, give him back his $100, and add a fine to it, but you give him back his, really, you must make restitution.
2: All right, Father, we're going to pick up on this.
0: Sure.
2: We'll be right back. It's a hard question. Seems to me it's a very hard question. Anyway. Anyway, I guess it's different when the state does it. We'll be back.

0: Father, are you there?
1: Yes, of course I am.
0: All right, good. Well, then, if murder is a mortal sin, then when the state takes a life, it is something else.
1: Yes, it is. Because the motivation, the intention, is what makes the difference. And the state has felt it is empowered to inflict this loss of life as a punishment for an unjust action on my part, if I am the person involved. As to the justification of that, that's something else, Art, which has engaged a long debate for a long time about various things. What to do about it? If I do take somebody's life, shouldn't I be deprived of my life? This is the argument of the people in charge in favor of capital punishment.
0: Yes.
1: The others say no. No, the best punishment is life without parole.

0: in prison. But the others respond, no, I'm sorry, you still are alive. You don't deserve to be alive. You've killed. You've deprived somebody of their life. And the debate goes on.
1: All right. Wes, goes on. Call us toll-free at 1-800-618-8255.
2: Desert of California.
1: Gary, we're going to have to start all over again. The only thing we don't let you do on this program is give your last name.
2: Oh, I'm sorry.
1: So let's begin again.
2: Garrett from Mojave Desert.
1: That's the way to do it.
2: All righty.
3: Okay.
2: Good morning, my friends. Father,
3: yes.
2: I had a question.
3: Yes.
2: I think today, I think a lot of our trouble is we forget who we are and what we're striving towards.
3: Mm-hmm.
2: I wondered if you had heard, if you had any comment on the 30-something volumes the Vatican has recently released and is held back since the 30s from Luisa Picaretta, called The Books of Heaven.
0: Yes, I haven't read them all. I've read a lot of Luisa Picaretta.
2: What revelations and impact do you think they might have on the ongoing changes in the church and for us?
0: Well, it's very voluminous, you know, and it's basic Catholic doctrine. There's no doubt about that. What difference it will make, it depends on who practices it and if it's practiced, because she has a definite program. There is a definite program involved in her writings. And the writings are honored by everybody, cardinals and bishops and priests and nuns and people.
2: I've heard it called.
0: I don't know what the effect of it is going to be. Pardon me.
2: I've heard it called called a guidebook for the future church.
0: Yes, that's a difficult thing to. It is called that by a lot of people, but she doesn't face not quite formulate the problems that we have today, and presumably those will be the problems of tomorrow. The main problem being the total disintegration of the organization. The Pope, Bishop, Priest, Nun, Diocese, that structure is decaying, is obsolescing, and is not reviving. It's the structure of the Church is up for grabs, and
1: right.
0: She doesn't touch on that. She does talk about the spirit of the Church, and she does talk about the call to holiness and the reasons for striving for holiness and the rules for it, but the precise difficulty we're passing through, she doesn't deal with.
2: Is it true that she lived on the Eucharist for 60-some years alone?
0: Yes, this was
2: without eating any food?
0: Yes, this was verified, but she's not the first one. Mm-hmm. Teresa of Connorsoyth was the same thing, and the Nazis certified that. Because they didn't believe it, and they isolated her, and she lived right through it all, with the same food only, just the host,
2: the consecrated host.
0: So mm-hmm. Luisa Picaretta, but it's not the first time in history, and it won't be the last.
2: Yes.
1: All right.
2: Thank you, Father.
0: Right. It's very inspiring.
2: Yes.
1: All right. Thank you very much, caller, and take care.
4: This is the end of side one. Please leave the cassette exactly where it is.
5: Good morning, gentlemen.
0: Morning.
5: I have a couple of questions for Father Malachi. The first one is I'm a Christian, and but I love Art Bell.
0: Uh-huh. And we share that common love.
5: And so many people think that they're contradictory to one another. Like, I'm not saying so much of Art's philosophies are just like mine. Like, I'm not saying there are aliens. I haven't seen any. I know Art's seen a couple of somethings now, but I haven't even been that lucky. But I still hold open the possibility that they're there. And why is that contradictory with Christianity by so many people's standards? Do you have any idea?
0: I better formulate that question for you.
1: Well, I can formulate it. In other words, why is it so contradictory to Christian theology that
0: yes.
1: There may be others? I mean, here we're discovering some form of life, microbial, albeit at Mars.
0: Yes.
1: There may be life on Jupiter. Life is beginning to look to be very common,
0: yes.
1: not uncommon, and yet the concept is rejected by fundamentalist Christians.
0: Well, they shouldn't reject it. I don't think they should reject any factual evidence in our cosmos. They should not reject it. And I don't think my church officially is guilty of that. In fact, they seem to be leaning the other way, really, too much in certain areas. But no, nobody should reject any sign of life.
5: Yeah, I agree with you. I'm Keith in Columbia, Missouri, too. I'm sorry, I forgot. But my other question is, Father Malachi, I've recently been doing this Bible study that comes up with the Catholic Church as being the Antichrist.
0: Yes.
5: And I'm sure you've heard these questions.
0: My first introduction to when I was down in Missouri was somebody told me that the Pope was the Red Lady of the Mediterranean, and that we're plotting the downfall of all the nations.
5: Well, there's a bunch of things to think about other than that. For one, for just a couple of simple, fast things, the changing from the Sabbath day from Saturday to Sunday is like a big one that just really jumps out at me. And the changing of the fourth commandment from remember the seventh day Sabbath day to just remember the Sabbath day.
0: Are you a Seventh Day Adventist?
5: I went to the church a couple of times and I kind of liked it.
0: It's appealing.
5: It is appealing, but I'll tell you what happened to me. Is I had a dream one night that the preacher came to my house and was going to talk to me and the wife and son. He said, "Pardon me while I go in the other room and get ready." When he come back, he had this thing around his neck, and that was all he had on.
0: Oh, boy.
5: He was nude. And it was just in a dream. But I was also just studying some of Daniel's dreams and interpretations, and I was like, man, is God trying to tell me something? Mm-hmm. So I never went back. But recently, I thought maybe God was telling me everything you see with this guy is everything you get. You know, that he's not hiding nothing. So I'm going to go back again.
0: Yeah, and say your prayers, because God will give you direction. There's no doubt about that.
5: Yeah, I sure appreciate it. And Archie, have a great show.
1: Thank you, my friend. Take care. Father, I have a question for you.
0: Sure.
1: It concerns the Vatican's intense, almost obsessive interest with astronomy.
0: Yes.
1: In Arizona, the Vatican, despite environmental obstacles that would not normally be overcome by anybody else, in conjunction with the University of Arizona, muscled its way onto Mount Graham and constructed an observatory.
0: Yes.
1: Can you enlighten me at all as to why they have such an obsessive interest in astronomy?
0: Yes, I can. In general terms, Art, the reason is this. They've always had this, by the way. They've always had an observatory, not always. It's dates from about the 9th century A.D., but there's intense interest now in astronomy because of the contents of some of the secret revelations they claim were made in this century about the near future, involving the stars, involving astronomical data. It's about as general a statement as I'd be allowed to make.
1: Oh, I think I can read that one quite well.
0: Okay, I'm sure you cannot. But there definitely is an interest of, because they're looking for the evidence they need to decide that certain things must be done.
1: I understand, and I appreciate the answer, too. Wildcard Line, you're on the air with Father Malachi Martin. Hello.
6: Hi, my name is Nick. I'm in Albuquerque.
1: Hi, Nick.
6: I had a question for Father Malachi.
0: Yes.
6: Martin. You know, I've always been really intrigued with this passage in Genesis. It's Genesis 6:4, where they make reference to the Nephilim.
0: Yes.
6: And in the Bible, it says that they took notice of the daughters of the earth.
0: That's right.
6: And that they then proceeded to have intercourse, and
0: that's right.
6: And then they gave birth to
0: the giants.
6: To giants. And you know, that I was wondering exactly who the Nephilim are, and also if I imagine they're entities or it refers to them as the true sons of God.
0: Nick, we touched on this in an earlier hour with another caller.
6: Yes.
0: And you probably heard that part of it.
6: Yes.
0: It's, again, it's the analysis of what really happened in the beginning.
6: Right.
0: In the beginning. And as I said to Art and the caller then, we have no names. You see, look, when you and I want to describe something, even when we talk about, say, the men from Mars,
6: uh-huh.
0: or little green men landing in Roswell, New Mexico in 1947, we always configure them with legs and arms and a nose and eyes, some sort of body like ours, you know?
6: Right.
0: We're extremely limited, actually, in what we can imagine, because we have either got men, human beings, or we've got animals.
6: Right.
0: But the difficulty is that there does seem to be suggestive evidence that before the human race peopled this particular patch of the cosmos, there were other beings, not human, no, but we have no faces, we have no way of describing their appearance. We have no names for them because we can't configure them physically. You know what I mean?
6: Yeah, well, you know,
0: it's a difficulty. And the Nephilim is one of the mysterious, and the B'nai Elohim, the sons of God.
6: Uh-huh.
0: They're all very, very shadowy figures in those first chapters of Genesis.
6: Right. Well, if God populated this planet with humans, is there the possibility that Satan or Lucifer populated other planets with their concept, and and could they possibly be the aliens we're encountering at this time?
0: Yes, the any information we have, which is very sparse anyway, any evidence we have, Nick, about this restricts living beings to this galaxy and this particular planet in this galaxy.
6: I see. So
0: it does limit them that, but that doesn't mean that that's complete. But as far as we know, and then as regards the beings we think we're now, the UFOs as we call them. And I'm not saying that derisively, like the green men from Mars or something like that. I'm saying it. But I think that so far the evidence is that it's demonic in origin.
6: I see.
0: Now, there's one element which is certain. It is that the function of the original angels created like that, they were the first wave of creation, it was to serve and to govern the cosmos of man.
6: Right.
0: But that went awry.
6: So basically the Nephilim are the fallen angels, the followers of Lucifer?
0: We don't quite know, Nick. I can't say that. I wish I could give you an answer to that. We don't know.
1: All right, let me try and phrase it this way, Father. If Mount Graham were to suddenly detect something, some sort of ship, some sort of something headed toward Earth, that was unambiguously a craft, not of Earth.
0: Yes.
1: They would assume that automatically then to be demonic.
0: Yes, although, yes, it's very hard. Yeah, that's a hard question to answer, Art. It really is. I'd be going beyond the evidence if I said yes or no to that. It's a difficult thing to answer. It's a very difficult thing to answer. I don't know, Art. I must confess to you, I don't know. I wish I did, but I don't.
1: Maybe it's one of those things that it is better not to know.
0: Well, for the moment, yes. The only word we have on it is take care of things on this earth. Don't worry about what happens on other planets. But it's amazing, isn't it? Let's all reflect on it for a moment. It's amazing how the interest this little machine on the Martian landscape has aroused.
1: Yes.
0: It's amazing. It's only a little machine on four wheels, and we're just talking about rocks.
1: Yes.
0: You know?
1: Yes.
0: But the idea of the whole thing has fascinated people who are listening to the broadcast and seeing that mosaic of pictures. So I don't know what to say about all that.
1: To imagine that at one time Mars was like Waterworld, that
0: yeah.
1: there was a planet-wide flood, and that it was covered with water. That's a lot to imagine, Father.
0: It is a lot.
1: Where there was water, where there is water, generally there is life.
0: That can be
1: 3.5 billion years ago, and now it's a dried up desert of a planet. Yeah.
0: Yep, it's very, very funny. You see, Art, I must sort of show my colors in one sense. We do not know yet, and probably we'll have to wait until eternity to find out. We do not know the extent of the damage done by the revolt against God. We don't know the extent of that damage.
1: Maybe we're looking at evidence.
0: I sometimes suspect we are, but I have no grounds for proving it. It's my difficulty.
1: Father, we've done it again. We're at the end of the program.
0: I know. It's ridiculous, Art. It goes like 1 hour.
1: I know. Whoosh.

from the high desert in the great American Southwest. I bid you all good evening, good morning, good afternoon, wherever you may be in the cosmos along all these time zones, every one of which is covered one way or the other by this program, Coast to Coast AM. I'm Art Bell. It's a weekend, and I am honored to be with you. It really is an honor. And I've got so much that I've got to kind of get off my chest. Remember, folks, life is not a journey to the grave with the intention of arriving safely in a pretty well-preserved body, but rather to skid in broadside, thoroughly used up, totally worn out, and loudly proclaiming, "Wow, what a ride!" It seems to just fit, doesn't it? Awful lot of static on the ham bands tonight across America from Arizona, south of the border, on through the entire one half of the U.S., some pretty violent thunderstorms raging their way across the U.S. border. So there's a lot going on there tonight. And speaking of static, a couple of people I want to thank profusely. The radios that I use are made by a company called ICOM, and they've got headquarters up in Washington. And there's a technician up there who has been really, really good to me through the static discharge problem. His name is Bruce Weber. Yo, Bruce, thank you so very much. You and your company have provided this wonderful support for the radios that you sell. So thanks. It's personal thanks. And also Industrial Communications Engineers Limited, who constructed a very special arrestor for me, actually designed and produced it and sent it to me, in order to try and rein in the out-of-control voltage on my antenna, so I'm protected six ways from Sunday. But again, to both of you, thank you very much for all the help. There's a lot. This is going to be a really good night. We've got Ed Dames coming in the next hour, and a lot of what Ed has had to say has now started to pan out. None of it very good either. And we'll get to all of that. President Bush was told more than a month now, they say, before September 11th, that Al-Qaeda had reached American shores, that they had a support system in place for its operatives, and that the FBI had in fact detected suspicious activity that might involve a hijacking plot. Now, to be fair to the president, and I really do think we need to be fair, I don't think there's any indication, or I haven't seen any, that they really knew what was going to happen. I haven't seen that. So I don't think they saw it coming. They saw trouble coming, clearly, but from what I've observed in the 9/11 hearings so far, they would not have known that that kind of air attack was going to occur. Hundreds of reinforcements joined fellow Marines besieging Fallujah on Saturday in Iraq, and the U.S. military said it would move to take the city if ceasefire talks fail. Now, this whole thing in Iraq over the last week is incredible. I mean, I saw on CNN a story in which, you remember when the statue of Saddam Hussein was torn down? Remember that? Big press moment and sort of the symbol, you know, of the fall of Saddam Hussein's regime. You know, the big symbol. I mean, that was it, the video symbol. They played it again and again and again. What they finally determined was that the crowd, while we thought they were shouting in support of America and shouting in support of the sudden freedom they had and all the rest of it, well, some were, but most of them were actually shouting the name of a cleric. That's what they found out. They went back and looked at the film, and it was determined that crowd really was shouting the name of a cleric. One of the clerics that now is, well, I don't know, it's the second or third, I guess it'd be the third war, right, with Iraq. But, you know, they have arisen, and now we're fighting a fairly serious war there. I was not in favor of attacking Iraq before we did. Very much spoke out against it, I'm sure many of you will recall. But now we are there, and now we must win. And it looks like we've got more of a job on our hands than we originally thought we might. Insurgents who kidnapped an American civilian threatened in a videotaped release Saturday to kill and mutilate him unless U.S. forces withdraw from the city of Fallujah. Very unlikely, I would say.
We're not going to withdraw. We're there now. We have to win. We have to figure out how to win. And that's no small matter. A man I very much respect, Harry Brown, who ran for the office of president as an independent, has issued a statement about the whole 9/11 thing. And basically, Harry is saying that, as usual in America, we are asking the wrong question. The wrong question. Our American president is saying that the reason this is being done to us is because, you know, these people hate our freedoms. They hate what we stand for. They hate the fact that we are a free people, America. Harry says that's wrong, and what he says deserves attention, I think. He quotes Charlie Reese, who said, "It is absurd to suppose that a human being sitting around suddenly stands up and says, hey, you know, I hate freedom. So I think I'm going to go blow myself up." That deserves a little bit of thought. Harry instead, and I don't agree with him fully all the way through on this, but he feels that what we have done abroad, what America has done abroad, and we are a warlike people, you know. We are. In fact, perhaps increasingly so, we are a warlike people. We might as well face up to it. We say a lot of things, but we do in fact encircle the globe with our power and our influence and our military, and that's what we do. I've got so much to get on, and anyway, I just sort of wanted to pass kudos to Harry, not that I agree with all of it, but I do agree that perhaps we're asking ourselves the wrong question, because it wouldn't have so much to do with somebody hating our freedoms as it might have to do with what we have done around the world. And I think, agree or disagree, fan or not fan of the administration, or really every American administration, because we've always pretty much been the same, let's face it, we are a warlike people. We've been in a lot of wars. That's just the way it is. And so what we have done around the world, to some degree, Harry is suggesting, is now coming back to haunt us. And it's not that people, as the quote said, just get up one morning and decide to kill themselves because they're objecting to Americans' freedom, but rather what we have done around the world. Worth a little bit of thought, I would say. All right. You're going to enjoy this. At least I hope you're going to enjoy it. A major song writer, singer, has not only written but sung a song about this radio program. You're about to hear it. Let me read you this. Last summer, when independent singer-songwriter Sean Hogan was flying home from working on his forthcoming album, he glanced away from the Midwest skies to catch a newspaper headline that read something like, "Conspiracy Radio, the New Format." Though he did think it was a little late for the horn blowing, as a talk radio format was nothing really new to Hogan, still, he did share the enthusiasm for the entertaining and late-night debate-oriented radio format. It was a sign, says Hogan, a sign from the sky, in a high-spirited tone. I had always enjoyed the late-night drive home from many a gig in the mid-90s while listening to Art Bell's radio programs. I thought for some time about writing a song about art, or would that be about art in a show? When I got home, I started to think about the mood it created when you listen to his program. You have to admit that anything that makes you think is generally a good thing, and art does that all the time, said Hogan. I wrote the song around the headline, "Conspiracy Radio," catchphrase, and in the end I feel it captures the sense you get listening to The Dark in his show. When I played the song, my co-producer, well, he thought it ranked right on up there with some of my best stuff, so it was initially only going to be on the next U.S. album. I decided we ought to put it on the new Canadian album, too. We recorded it, and though it is not entirely finished, it sounds fairly exciting so far. Hogan says, I sent it to Art. He really likes it. In fact, he's going to air it on his weekend show. That's what I'm going to do. By the way, Sean Hogan won the Roots Artist of the Year Award 6 months ago for his recordings in Canada.
At the same time that he was having some of his first U.S. success with his debut international release scoring a top 30 American album chart position. So, if you listen carefully to the song I'm about to play, you will hear this program, the one you listen to, Coast to Coast, mentioned repeatedly. You will hear Area 51 mentioned. If you listen very carefully, you will hear my name. So here it is. I like it. It's by Sean Hogan. It's kind of country, but it's not exactly folk. I don't know. You determine for yourself. This is it. It's called Conspiracy Radio, and once again, it's by John Hogan.

0: That's it.
1: If you listen very closely, some of the words are pretty cool. It shouldn't be snowing in the middle of summer. You got to listen very close. Anyway, that's Sean Hogan in Conspiracy Radio, all about this program. And I thought not bad at all. Congratulations, Sean. And everybody's going to say, oh, where can I get it? Well, on his album, I guess. Now, we're going to have, after the break, at the top of the hour, Ed Dames is going to be here. The much hated, much loved, but always listened to Major Ed Dames. Dr. Doom, otherwise known as Dr. Doom. Clearly, one of his predictions has now come true. Well, more than one. The article is entitled, The Day the Sun Nearly Shut Down Earth. Comes from London, the News and Cities section. A wave of massive explosions which erupted from the sun's surface. You may recall it. Actually came close to shutting our butts down. The solar flare last November, you remember that one? I was jumping up and down about it. The monster that they couldn't even measure. Well, now turns out, you may know, it was actually twice as big as the previous recorded biggest. So violent that satellite detectors couldn't figure out how big it was because they'd all went off scale. Totally. Totally off scale. Now turns out it might have been as big as an X-48 with the equivalent of 5,000 suns all at once. We had an aurora, but it was aimed away at from Earth. A shot you might call it over the bow. I mean, clearly this is one of Ed's predictions, and clearly this is a shot across the bow. A shot across the bow, of course, doesn't actually hit the ship. It's intended as a warning. Ed Dames said there would be a shot across the bow by the sun. Clearly, this qualifies. In fact, let's see, what does it say? An accompanying aura was, in fact, seen in the skies over southern England. At the time, one scientist described the power of the flare as being greater than, quote, every nuclear warhead being detonated at once, end quote. So if that's not a shot across the bow, then I don't know what it is. And the answer is, it is a shot across the bow. And then on to another one of Ed's predictions with regard, I believe, to the first nuclear weapon that's going to be used in anger. Well, guess what? Was in all the headlines. I got it from Matt Drudge. The headline is, North Korea says standoff with U.S. at, quote, brink of nuclear war, end quote. North Korea said Friday the standoff over its atomic ambitions was on the brink of nuclear war as U.S. Vice President Dick Cheney headed to the region for talks with key Asian allies. The Stalinist state's official news agency accused Washington of driving the military situation on the Korean Peninsula, quote, to the brink of nuclear war, with plans for a preemptive strike on North Korea. Whew. Now, the North Koreans are famous, of course, for blustering around hither and yon. Very, very famous for that. And they, you know, they frequently say things like this, but I'll tell you something. When you consider what we did to and are doing to Iraq, and our major motive for doing so, of course, was their possible weapons of mass destruction. So if that really was the motivation, then we obviously had much more motivation to attack Korea, didn't we? Because Korea has nuclear weapons. Korea has lots and lots of nuclear weapons. I guess I should qualify that. Not like Russia, but how many do you need? And were one to go off, they also, by the way, have the means to deliver it possibly to as far as the U.S. West Coast. And would they do something like that? Yes, they're crazy. The North Korean regime is clearly crazy. And I mean crazy in the truest sense of crazy. They are whacked out. They're whack jobs. And they may be fully capable of suicidal moves. Of course, if we were to be, you know, if a nuclear weapon went off, on the West Coast somewhere, we would obliterate the nation of North Korea would cease to exist. And I can't imagine they would doubt for one second, but that we would literally obliterate their country. Anyway, my point is that with regard to two predictions Ed has made, one has already happened. That X-48, no question about what it was. It was a shot across the bow. And with respect to North Korea, well, there's not very much question about that one either, because when you look at a headline like this, you know that something awful can't be far away. This bumper music was done by Jim Watkins to celebrate the great Dean Scream. Listen carefully. That's right, friend of mine, Jim Watkins, put this together. Listen carefully.

0: Can you tell I like this bumper music? Yeah, you probably can. I want you to listen to the phone numbers coming up very carefully, because we're about to do open lines, and the numbers are a little different here on the weekend. So, listen carefully.
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0: It is. The Associated Press reports the following from Juneau, Alaska. A bird beak deformity first recorded among black-capped chickadees near Anchorage is now being increasingly seen in crows all along southeast Alaska, broadening an already mysterious phenomenon. Black-capped chickadees, northwestern crows, and 27 other species of birds in Alaska have been reported with beaks up to 3 times their normal length. The deformity often strikes mature birds and reduces their ability to feed and preen effectively. In many birds, the deformity leads to death. Said Colleen Handel, a wildlife biologist with the U.S. Geological Survey's Alaska Science Center in Anchorage, we don't know what's causing the problem. She's been looking at it now for 5 years, doesn't have the slightest idea what's going on with the birds. Nor do I, but I can tell you this. There's going to be more and more of this. More trouble with the foliage, with animals, with frogs, with other, well, I call them parakeets, you know, like the ones you take into the mine to be sure that, you know, parakeets keel over, right, when the air is too noxious for humans to breathe, and they give us a little warning. So what you're hearing right now is like the noise coming from a parakeet. As advertised, let's do it. Open lines. Wildcard line, you are first on the air. Good evening. Morning, something. Hello.
2: Hello.
0: Yes, you're on the air.
2: Earlier you were mentioning Harry Brown and...
0: Oh, yes.
2: ...and us being a warlike people.
0: Yes. Harry, of course, is a Libertarian candidate, was a Libertarian candidate.
2: Right.
0: President. Okay. I'm also a registered Libertarian, in case you're curious.
2: Okay, yes, I'm well aware of that. What my question is, I mean, can you mention, or can Harry Brown, or can anybody come up with a culture or a nation state or anything, any group of people that has not been a warlike people?
0: Probably not. And,
2: other than possibly the
0: hold it, sir. When I say we're a warlike people, I'm not, that's not necessarily any knock on us at all. It's just what we are, and the world is a warlike place.
2: Yes,
0: so.
2: I would agree with that. And that being the case, I mean, especially with, in the case of
0: you mentioned Harry. Let's go to what Harry said, okay? Harry was saying that, you know, our president is saying that these people are doing what they're doing because they hate our freedoms, sort of. Right? He said, actually said that. So,
2: sort of, yes.
0: Yeah, so I think it's more like Harry said, that it's what we've done around the world. And I'm not rendering some harsh judgment on it. I'm just saying it's a fact. We're warlike people like the rest of, we're just
2: right.
0: Like the rest of the world.
2: Like the rest of the world.
0: Maybe a little better. Maybe a little better than Russia and China.
2: Well, I don't know. I'm not making a judgment call on it. All I'm simply saying is that the Arabs, They have not been a warlike people. Their religion is not a warlike people. And
0: sir, wait a minute now.
2: Respond?
0: How
2: does someone respond?
0: The Arabs have been a warlike people too. I mean, come on, where are you coming from? Look at your recent history in the Middle East. What do you mean they're not warlike?
2: I didn't say they weren't warlike. I said they are warlike.
0: Oh, they are warlike. I'm sorry. I thought you said they weren't.
2: No. So I'm saying that we are responding in kind.
0: Look, I've got no argument with you, and I don't think in the end you've got one with me either. I think we pretty much agree.
2: Well, that could be the case. Yeah, you might be very right.
0: You know, I think that. Thank you very much for the call. I think people take statements like that as, man, that's anti-American. No, it isn't. It's an observation of what I consider to be just a fact. We are a warlike people. We're maybe a little better on balance than the communists were in Russia, and the communists are in China, and some others. But in the end, we're still warlike, and we do warlike things. So if you get away from our own propaganda, and Americans are propagandized like every other nation on the face of the earth, then our acts don't look all that different. You know, it's a warlike world. We're just real good at it. In fact, we can make bombs that go right through windows. You know, I mean, you pick the window pane you want it to go through, and you can put that 1,000-pounder dead on through. We're pretty good at it. East of the Rockies, you're on the air. Hi. Hello?
3: Yes.
0: Yes, sir. On the air you are.
3: East of the Rockies, yeah.
0: That's
3: okay, number, I got three things.
0: Oh.
3: One, I'm a veteran combat medic from Nam.
0: Hey, brother.
3: yeah. And the thing is, the other day I heard our Secretary of State refer to this cleric as Mahdi.
0: Mm.
3: Now, there's another pronunciation for that, and it's called Mukti.
0: Mm.
3: Now, the thing is another great general went up against the Mukti. His name was Gordon of Khartoum.
0: Mm-hmm.
3: And the problem is, if this cleric is considered by Muslims to be the Mahdi,
0: mm-hmm.
3: We got a lot bigger problems than we think we do. It's not just Iraq.
0: Oh, we have very large
3: now, number
0: problems.
3: Above all of it,
0: yeah.
3: Our troops are there. We'll settle how they got there later.
0: Yeah, I'm with you. It's now a done.
3: You know, we got Quintilius Varus in the White House. You can look that one up.
0: Yeah. Well, anyway,
3: he's the one that lost in the German forest. And
0: yeah, but anyway, sir. Fact is, we're there. So what now?
3: Oh yeah.
0: So what now?
3: We got to get the job done somehow.
0: What do you think needs to be done?
3: A lot of psyops, psychological operations.
0: You think
3: in
0: so?
3: The Moro Rebellion in the Philippines. They in order to interrogate the Muslims, they wrapped them in pigskins, which meant they couldn't go to heaven.
0: Yeah, I know the theory. You know, I would recommend that any of you who would like to give this some thought and email me, I'd appreciate it. I'm easy to email, artbell@mindspring.com or artbell@aol.com. And instead of arguing about how we got there, because that's now an accomplished fact, we're in Iraq, and we're presently having one hell of a time of it. The question is, where do we go from here, and what, if anything, is the exit strategy with regard to Iraq? Nobody wants to be remembered as losing another war, right? We are perceived as having lost the Vietnam War because we turned tails and we got out of there. If we were to do that with Iraq, it would be perceived that we lost. We're not going to do that. I mean, it's clear to me we're not going to do that. So what should the strategy be, number one? And number two, how do you foresee an exit to it? Where down the line is there any way for us to get out or get it sufficiently under control that we can get the oil, which is probably why we went there in the first place? West of the Rockies, you're on the air. Hi.
4: Hi, Art Bell.
0: Hello.
4: Nice to talk to you again, and I'm glad that you got over your back problems. I was just diagnosed with
0: degenerative. It's called losing weight.
4: Oh, yeah. Degenerative disc disease. But my question for you, I would have emailed, but I don't have a computer, but you used to play a song by Lorena McKennitt as bumper music, and it used to be a theme song for a show series that was on a short time. Do you remember what the title of that might have been?
0: No, you're missing it. It's not Lorena McKennitt. You're talking about the one I played at the bottom of the hour, right?
4: No. You haven't played this one it's been like maybe a year ago. You used to play it quite often.
0: Hmm. Now you have me confused. I've got quite a bit by Lorena McKennitt, but nothing that I am aware of that was connected with a TV show. The only one I play that was connected with a TV show was Boomba by Matisse, and that was...
4: that's the one you just did. Is Lorena. Okay. Thank you anyway.
0: I'm very sorry. I couldn't help. Maybe I'll think of it later. International Line, you're on the air. Hello.
5: Hello?
0: Hi.
5: Hi, Art.
0: Where are you?
5: I am in Winnipeg, Manitoba, Canada.
0: Winnipeg. All right.
5: Right in the middle.
0: Good to have you. What's up?
5: Well, I woke up this morning with quite a start. Like, I don't want to scare you or anything, but it had to do with you. It was a bit of a premonition.
0: Oh.
5: I woke up, I usually fall asleep listening to every night, and I woke up this morning and I heard the strangest thing, and my heart started racing. I sat there and listened for a whole hour for the news to come around again to make sure I hadn't heard something wrong, but I didn't hear it again all day, and I figured it would have been huge news.
0: What was it?
5: As it was when you retired, but there was a gun battle,
0: mm-hmm.
5: and you were killed in a gun battle.
0: I was.
5: Yes. And it specifically was one where it just said you were killed in a gun battle in which your son was injured. And there is a news story that has been circulating about the Al-Qaeda guy. He was a Canadian, and his sons were, and they were in Afghanistan, and he was shot, and he was killed. And his son was paralyzed, and he just came back to Canada because they have a one-time-only thing where they can use where they can come back to Canada, so we have a right to return, no matter who you are or who you're connected with. But that gave me quite a fright today, and I was just nervous. I listened to the radio all day, and when you finally came on at 12, I just had a huge sigh of relief, and I don't know whether that was just...
0: Well, imagine how relieved I am. All right, sir. Thank you very much. Take care. Yeah. No, no gun battles. One never knows. First time caller line, you're on the air. Hello.
6: Hello, is this Art?
0: That would be me.
6: Yes, sir. This is Rich from Tomball, Texas.
0: On a cell phone, right?
6: Yeah, yes, sir.
0: Okay, extinguish your radio.
6: I turned it down low, but I...
0: No, turn it off, all the way off.
6: How's that?
0: All the way off. There you go.
6: Completely off.
0: Yes, indeed. All right, so what's up?
6: Okay. This bumper music that you play?
0: Well, yes.
6: I would like to know the person that sings you. A few nights ago, you played this song. It's called Over the Rainbow.
0: Oh, no, that wasn't me. And so I'm not going to be able to help you out. That would have been George. And what you want to do is call during the week, sir, and speak with one of the producers. And they will be able to tell you all about it. I don't play that, so I'm sorry I can't help you. East or Wildcard Line, you're on the air. Hello.
7: Hello, Arbel.
0: Yeah, howdy.
7: I'm in a dark Houston, Texas, in a candlelight. Anyway, two things. One.
0: I want to ask a little bit about that. You say you're in candlelight. Is that because you don't have lights?
7: That's correct.
0: Is that because of the storms?
7: Very, very, very severe storm, correct.
0: Let me tell you, it has been... I was watching the lightning map, and across half of the United States, between the U.S. and Mexico, there must be some awful stuff going on. What was it like there?
7: Well, we had two tornadoes within about a quarter mile of my house in southwest Houston, and on the radio, on the Doppler, on the television,
0: yes.
7: The whole screen was just purple.
0: Yeah, oh, I know.
7: You know what I mean?
0: Yes, I do.
7: That greenish-purple lightning?
0: I know exactly what you mean. I looked at it and went, oh, my God, somebody down there is getting slammed.
7: Oh, boy, it is. It was. Well, one thing on the methane that they were talking about on Mars.
0: Yes.
7: What's kind of interesting to me is, being down here in the Gulf Coast, we pay a lot of attention to what goes on in the drilling and going on out there in the Gulf. You know, they've found a lot of methane down there in the bottom of the Gulf, which is very, very deep canyons, which resembles a lot like, they say, the surface of Mars.
0: Yes.
7: And there are these little snake-like worms that they call that live down there.
0: Right. Well, that's where...
7: And they're in water.
0: The methane, sir, comes from life. Comes from life.
7: And I've just, on a secondary thought, you know, a long time ago, you know, you can go with religious or whatever. You know, what if the planets got reconfigured by a blast of a star, and let's say instead of Earth, Mars, and Venus, it was Mars and then Earth. Well, what if the life on Mars, if it is there, even if it's not this worm or whatever it could be, gets re-implanted by us going back to Mars? I wonder if that would accelerate it.
0: there are all kinds of interesting possibilities. I mean, we just finished saying, other than the two rovers that we most recently sent to Mars, everything previous to that was not sterilized. Therefore, there could have been microbes all over the probes that we landed on Mars. And when and if we do finally establish Without question, there is life on Mars. We are not going to know if it's life that was native to Mars or, in fact, put there by us. That's one big problem. And then, as was pointed out by, I guess, last week, and this caller didn't exactly point out, but it's the same thing, we're sending a probe right now to recover the leavens of a comet. In other words, comets were once thought to have perhaps even seeded life. So we're going and we're getting comet dust and eventually Mars dirt and dust and organisms, and we're going to bring them back. And you've got to wonder how good an idea that would be. East of the Rockies, you're on the air. Hello.
8: Oh, okay. I'm on now?
0: Yes, you are.
8: Oh, listen, Art, I got something to say. You know, you guys, sometimes, I love you. I love your show and everything. Sometimes you guys...

0: say, because we got to express our opinions. And what we're doing in Iraq is not insane. I'm sure it's a reason, but sometimes you talk about warlike as if it's okay.
1: No,
0: it's not okay.
1: No, it's not okay. I'm not saying it's okay. And I don't mean it to come across that way at all. What I personally feel, I'm separating from what I observe, and what I observe is that we're a warlike people like the rest of the world. We're not any different, maybe a little better in some ways, but not in any big ways. We're still out there at war and killing people.
0: Okay, in the case of North Korea, if I was North Koreans and the United States was parading around with, I mean, what we're doing in Iraq, I would turn my nuclear electricity over to making weapons, too, because... You know, the United States, willy-nilly, almost, you go into another country. Basically, we took over, you know, Iraq, took over a country, basically, because of whatever. But how can we tell another country that we should be the only ones with nuclear weapons?
1: Because that's what we are. I mean, we are, after all, interested in our own welfare. Aren't we? And do you have to apologize for that? I don't think so. You don't have to apologize for being interested in your own welfare. And no, we don't want those crazy bastards in North Korea to have nuclear weapons. I don't either. Do you? They are crazy. Go and do a little reading about North Korea. So I'm not going to apologize for acting in our own best interest, although I might argue a bit about what our own best interest is. I'm not sure that at the time we invaded Iraq... that we were invading the country that was really threatening us. Didn't turn out to have weapons of mass destruction, but Korea does have them. North Korea not only has them, but they're threatening to use them. So if the measurement was our own self-interest, what America best does to protect herself and her people and her borders, then probably attacking North Korea would have been a better bet. Wouldn't you think? Let's see, on the one hand, we've got a country... like Iraq, which we thought might have something. And on the other hand, we've got a country like North Korea that says we do have something. We know they've got nuclear weapons. Moreover, they're stating they're going to use them on us. You know, they've talked about attacking California with a nuclear weapon. So I'm not an apologist for a nation like ours. It protects its own. That's what we have to do. I'm simply saying that weighing everything together, and that's what I'm trying to do here, we'd have been better off attacking North Korea, taking the damn things away from them before they do use them on us. Well, that's an interesting start, all right, to an hour coming up. Actually, the next 3 hours coming up with Major Ed Dames. Now, Major Dames has hit a few recently, really big ones, like that shot across the bow thing. I'll read that story again. There's no question about it. That was it.
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had sight, sound, smell or touch the something inside that we need so much. The sight of a touch or the scent of a sound or the strength of an oak roots deep in the ground. The wonder of flowers to be covered and then to burst up through tarmac to the sun again. Or to fly to the sun without burning a wing. To lie in a meadow and hear

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1: Ah, the inevitability of it all. Larry of Los Angeles, California, tenderly writes, "Let's all just agree to hate America, Art, and get it over with, huh? Odd how all the calls reflect one viewpoint. Who screens them? Okay, an hour of Bush bashing is the whole program to go this way. Oh, Larry, you're so full of methane. How could you possibly, and yet I knew they would, have interpreted my remarks as anti-American? They're not. I love America. I've been all around the world, Larry. This is the best nation on the face of the earth. You have more relative freedom here than you do anywhere else in the world. You have more of an ability to express your point of view than anywhere else in the world. This is the best country in the world by far. So I never said that. And as far as screening calls, no one screens them. I just pick them up. Had you called, Larry, you would have known that. I never screen calls. And as for an hour of Bush bashing, no, indeed not. Wrong again, Larry. Wasn't that at all. I said we're a warlike people. America is a warlike nation. And that just makes us like the rest of the world. That's all. That's not a bash. In fact, we do what's in our best interest. And I was arguing that in our best interest, we would have or should have perhaps, based on reality, attacked Korea, not Iraq, Larry. There is nobody that comes on this program more loved and hated than Major Ed Dames. Major Dames is the world's foremost remote viewing teacher. Edward A. Dames, Major U.S. Army, retired now, is a decorated military intelligence officer, an original member of the U.S. Army Prototype Remote Viewing Training Program, served as the training and operations officer for the Defense Intelligence Agency's Psychic Intelligence, or PSIIMT, collection unit, and currently serves as executive director for the Matrix Intelligence Agency, a private consulting group. Ed is a technical consultant for the feature film Suspect Zero, plays the role of an FBI remote viewing instructor in the movie as well. There's nobody more loved nor hated on this program than Ed Dames. He's been appearing with me for years. And two of the things that we discussed earlier tonight, the North Korean brink of nuclear war headline, and of course the day from London, the day the sun nearly shut down the earth. It happened in November, and we now have learned that it was the biggest spit of the sun, of our sun, in all measurement, in all the time, short as that may be cosmically, that we've been even measuring what the sun does. And it definitely qualifies as what Major Ed Dames called the shot across the bow that we could expect before the kill shot. There can't be any argument about it. I read you this entire article, the magnitude of what the sun did. It was the shot across the bow, was it not, Ed?
2: Correct.
1: Ed, you're in Hawaii right now, aren't you?
2: I'm home in Maui at the moment, although your Canadian listeners will be happy to hear that I'm teaching my first workshop in Edmonton soon.
1: Oh, really?
2: And that'll be the first there. I've got one in Maui next month, too, and that's my first in the islands here at home. Usually I teach away from home.
1: Yes. Why did you move to Hawaii, Ed?
2: Beauty and peace. I came from a very violent background, so I was attracted to the peacefulness of the islands, and I've always been, loved the ocean. So, as much as you probably love the desert,
1: it's very peaceful in Hawaii. That's quite true. In Maui, Oh, my God, there's some beautiful parts of Maui. You can take some drives on Maui that almost are prehistoric in nature. I mean, the plants and flowers that you see are just beyond all belief as you drive up. I spent some time there, right, as you know.
2: I just literally almost bumped into the California governor yesterday morning as I was taking off my dive gear.
1: Really?
2: Mm-hmm. So lots of people come here for a break.
1: And what was the governor doing there?
2: Scrolling.
1: Yes. All right. Well, look, I just, in the first hour of the program, and I know you didn't hear because our time for the program is offset there in Hawaii, I spent a lot of time talking about several things. Of course, the current war situation, but also the day the sun nearly shut down Earth. Clearly, the shot across the bow. I guess, you know, this is kind of reverse of the way we normally do things. A remote viewing, I mean, most of my audience is... By now, they know what remote viewing is, but I suppose we have this responsibility. A remote viewer is a trained, disciplined psychic, really, aren't they?
2: I think that's what we do is we turn that innate ability that we all really have into a skill. That didn't come easy. It came at a price of about 2 decades and $20 million worth of research to find out how to do that accurately, how to turn one's unconscious attention to any idea whatsoever, lock onto it, and to produce information about that idea, whether it's a person, place, thing, or event, accurate information. Now, the things that we're talking about mostly tonight are predictive intelligence. Very valuable to military intelligence. But when I retired, I turned my attention towards civilian scenarios rather than military.
1: Well, you sure did. You actually turned your attention toward things that a lot of the general public really does want to know about. And so... You know, you're very different than most of the other remote viewers, and I think I've interviewed just about every single one of them, Ed, and they all mention you, and they all... Nobody really has a bad word to say about you, by the way, Ed. The other remote viewers are generally quite respectful.
2: Most of them work for me, either in the military or in the civilian capacity or both.
1: Mm-hmm.
2: But what I deal with are things that I think are important because these events, the kinds of events that we've been talking about on your show for 7.5 years, and we'll again tonight, are going to take the most human life. These are the events that will kill the most people. And therefore, I feel almost responsible, I suppose that's an apropos word, to get the word out, just in terms of warning, take it or leave it. But these particular, and I'll set the stage for this momentarily. These things are going to kill a lot of us, and so I think the ignorance is not bliss. In terms of warning,
1: for some people it is. Now, for some people it is. Ed, ignorance is bliss, and I'll tell you something right now. Those of you who are scared, and made ill at ease by very serious predictions, some pretty doom and gloomy, you really should turn off your radios. Because, Ed, some people are much more blissful if they don't know, and they don't want to know, and I understand that. There are some things even I don't want to know, and I suspect some you don't want to know. I've asked you a couple times, have you ever remote viewed the manner of your own death? And I think I recall that you chose not to.
2: Correct. I'm not really interested in that.
1: Well, I wouldn't want to know about mine either. There's a lot of people who don't want to know that the sun could kill us and may kill us, and that you've actually seen this event. Now, most people poo-pooed it when you first said it, but you talked about a shot across the bow. Well, is there any question at all? I don't think so. You could call this a shot across the bow, and you'd be technically... Correct. I mean, that's what it was. It was a shot. So now everybody's going to want to know, me included, Ed, now that the shot across the bow has occurred, can you use that as a marker to see how far the so-called kill shot is away?
2: The answer is no to that question. My team and I have derived the answer to the question pretty much, but not, it's another question. Yes, we know what to look for now, but it took a lot of work. And that's why I'm on the show tonight. I want to tell your listeners what this harbinger is. When you see this, duck and cover. And I'll get into the details later. Do you remember years ago when I said the jet stream will drop down to the deck?
1: And it did, yeah.
2: Okay, and did you remember after about a year later I said the mother of all tornadoes,
1: yes,
2: is going to happen, and a week later an F5 pops up, which is unprecedented.
1: Yes, yes.
2: Okay, and then the shot across the bow, in October of last year, I said the sun is about to go on a rampage, and then November 4th, that was the X-45. Okay?
1: Yeah, there's no argument about any of this. This really is all true, and I'm glad you're saying it, Ed, because when you come on, I inevitably get a lot of emails and angry people who, well, I've been keeping track, and Ed missed this and this and this and this. You have missed some.
2: The big ones are the easiest ones, Art. They're so easy because unconscious as your best friend is going to look right at that and say, you need to know this.
1: But you've also hit a lot. I mean, you don't predict some of these things. They're not even likely. It's not like calling a 50-50 shot. You're saying, look, the sun is going to fire this gigantic shot across the bow. Well, that's not an easily predictable thing. And boom, there it is. So, you know, the audience can judge for themselves. You've hit a lot. You've missed some. But in my estimation, you know, these things are one in a million. Shot across the bow, one in a million.
2: Well, they're unprecedented, Art. What we're going to see are things that are unprecedented. It's
1: exactly.
2: Very much like your book, The Coming Global Superstorm.
1: Yes.
2: There's no precedent in history for what's coming. I'll talk more about that.
1: I don't think there's any precedent in history for what's going on right now, Ed.
2: One more thing. Now, this is not a geophysical event, but I've been saying it for 7 years. The next use of on the battlefield,
1: yeah,
2: of a nuclear weapon,
1: yeah,
2: will be on the Korean Peninsula.
1: Yeah.
2: Okay. Now, that, I'm not saying a nuclear slugfest. I'm saying that the North Koreans have emplaced a nuclear weapon and will detonate it when hostilities start on the ground, and that short war will end very, very quickly without a slugfest. Okay. But that event is going to be eclipsed by this grand catastrophe that I've talked about, that I've been trying to get my teeth into for a long, long time, even before I did your show.
1: All right, stop. Before we get to that, let's stick with Korea for just a moment, Ed.
2: Mm-hmm.
1: If the North Koreans were to detonate a nuclear weapon in South Korea...
2: I'm saying, no, North, on the North Korean Peninsula.
1: On the North Korean, on North Korea's territory?
2: Yes, yes. The thing is in place. Once ground hostilities start, nothing that moves in North Korea is going to everything that moves, every moving target indicator is going to be shot up by the United States. So they can't afford to take the family jewels and put it on a truck or a missile or anything else like that. They're going to lose it. And so what they've done is taken at least one weapon and emplaced it. Think of a mine, a nuclear mine. They've emplaced it on the North Korean Peninsula, not far north of the DMZ, so that if we attack or counterattack, once, let's say, the 2nd Infantry Division is in position, that weapon will be detonated right there.
1: Well,
2: like a mine.
1: Well, here's what I think, Ed. It seems to me that if North Korea used a nuclear weapon against our troops or our country, you know, they threatened to let one fly into California or whatever, we would obliterate that nation.
2: No, we wouldn't, Art.
1: I think we would. Ed. Why would we not obliterate?
2: Too many civilians, too many innocent people. Most of the combatants... The combatants, we all have no problem obliterating. That's what they signed up to do, become obliterated and obliterate in turn. But the world is going to stop this war really quickly. When we escalate to a nuclear war, the pressure from the rest of the world to stop this thing now will be so great. It will stop. We might get one in, Art, and the North Koreans might get one more in. And yes, there'll be a lot of devastation. But that cloud is going to drift over to China. Well, I mean, the peninsula is connected to
1: right,
2: China.
1: Of course, yes.
2: There will be so much pressure to stop it, it will stop immediately. Yes, a lot of loss of life.
1: I recently I put a link up on the website. I don't know if you happen to catch it. It was a tour through Chernobyl by this young lady.
2: It was great.
1: You saw it. Oh, good.
2: It was incredible.
1: It was incredible. And to imagine somebody intentionally letting off, it's just unthinkable. And yet,
2: you're dealing with a madman in an insane environment. So.
1: Yes, they're crazy, aren't they?
2: In their own way.
1: They're afraid. That's a good target for you, Ed. We keep saying that the North Koreans are crazy. Is it possible for you to take on as a remote viewing task finding out if, and I don't know how you would do this with remote viewing, if the top leadership of North Korea really is suicidally crazy?
2: Well, in terms of military intelligence, what I would be looking at would be intent. Intent is always very valuable.
1: Yes.
2: As a tool. So I wouldn't be necessarily, I wouldn't care whether someone's crazy or not. I would want to see what the intent is.
1: Okay, so you can look at intent.
2: Oh, absolutely.
1: And that's, and how do you, I mean, that's reading a mind, right?
2: Correct. Correct, it is. Yeah.
1: So how do you do that with remote viewing? I mean, normally you sit at a desk and you draw an object of your attention or something. How do you convey intent?
2: There are a number of different ways that we could talk. For instance, I could use, if I used you as a target, which I would never do for ethical reasons, it would be Art Bell, and then I would qualify that with deep mind, and then I would qualify that with a time qualifier, present time. And I would go into your deep mind, present time, and then I could use any variations on that theme. Each one of those remote viewing sessions would take at least an hour. So I could look at what's uppermost in your mind at this moment.
1: Really?
2: I could look at things that are...
1: Here's what I'm trying to understand, Ed. Mm-hmm. How would a thought, which would... You'd be looking for an intent on my part. How would that manifest itself? I mean, normally you're drawing an object... Or a bridge, or, you know, that's the typical remote viewing stuff when you want to prove remote viewing works. But when you're in somebody's head, that's a whole different...
2: No, actually, it's all the same. It's all information. Let's say that you hated someone, and that's uppermost in your mind, and you've told no one this.
1: Yes.
2: So what I would find when I would remote view you in this hypothetical situation would be after I gain access to you, which would take about 20 minutes, standard protocols. We teach this in the workshops. Then I would start sketching perhaps a rifle and crosshairs and a scope, looking at a person. And that would be a sketch. I would describe the person, the rifle, and things like that. And then I would turn my attention to this tangential figure, this person, let's say, and find out who that is. And then I could go back into your head, allegorically speaking, and find out why you hated this person, those kinds of things, and put the whole picture together.
1: Well, that's fascinating. But
2: that does not mean, Art, that you would act on the information. I may be just, you know, wasting my time because yes, I find out that you hate this person, you'd like to shoot them, but you never will.
1: So
2: I've wasted my time.
1: Huh. So, a very strong emotion or feeling on my part might not translate to reality. And so,
2: correct,
1: you could come back with a report that the North Koreans hate our guts, that the North Koreans are... But what about this suicidal aspect? In other words, the only people crazy enough to start a nuclear war, since mutual assured destruction always and did work, except with people who are truly out of their minds and suicidal, you could determine, could you not, if the leadership there has suicidal tendencies?
2: I wouldn't. I want to look at the actual physical phenomena, the physicality, the real world, the material world aspect of this. And in this case, the event itself is a fait accompli. It's so big in terms of scale, but it's actually minor. I'll talk about that momentarily. It's actually small in terms of the solar kill shot.
1: Well, we've got to take things one thing at a time, and a nuclear detonation on the Korean Peninsula is not a small matter.
2: Art, how will it affect your life right there in Perum? I dare say that things aren't going to change much for you.
1: Hold tight, Ed. We're at the bottom of the hour, and we'll be right back.

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1: And this is seriously disturbing stuff. So be warned, if you're easily disturbed, and a lot of people are out there, you turn this off. I mean that. This is really disturbing stuff, and You've got to take it or leave it or digest it, or maybe it'll make you think, which is good, but whatever. It's pretty disturbing, so be warned. Speaking of seriously disturbing, Ed, just not to sidetrack you, but Priscilla from Edmonton, Canada writes, hey, Art. Please ask Ed about Aaron Donahue. I interviewed him, you know. She goes on, that guy was seriously disturbing.
2: Aaron was a former student of mine, is a former student of mine, and he essentially made some decisions that and some choices that I could not support and sustain. So I divorced myself of him.
1: He is. He's very interesting, very disturbing, as she said, very disturbing. And actually, he spoke highly of you, Ed.
2: No, I'm aware of that. I'm just saying he's made some choices that I just can't.
1: He's aware of that. He's over there on the kind of the dark side. I mean, most people would say you're kind of on the dark side, Ed. But I mean, for
2: we all have a dark and a light side.
1: But
2: we have that.
1: Somebody to be on the other side of you, that's a long way out there.
2: Mm-hmm. On the edge.
1: Yes, on the edge. Anyway, I kind of want to understand this. So you can read minds. You can read a mind. You could determine the intent of the North Korean leader, though that wouldn't necessarily mean he'd follow through.
2: Correct. We'd rather look ahead at the physical phenomena or the physicality of events, or the existence now of weapons, hidden or otherwise, those kinds of things, real-world stuff, rather than simply ideas which may be floating around in the person's head may or may not be acted upon.
1: When you see a nuclear device going off on the Korean Peninsula, how does that register with you in remote viewing?
2: It's sort of like a fleeting image in the mind's eye, a dim, blurry, fleeting image. We know as professional remote viewers that any real a visual image that you have in your mind's eye that's static and clear is always imagination. So that's taught in the basics, day one, hour one in the workshops, when we teach. So it pops up as a fleeting, blurry image, and we have to sketch that and describe it. Everything that comes into conscious awareness about the event has to get down on paper as a sketch or as a word idea.
1: Yeah. You were saying that a nuclear weapon going off on the peninsula would not affect me here in Pahrump. Maybe not. Let's see, would it?
2: I challenge you to tell me how that would really affect you other than your ideas.
1: I don't.
2: But the kill shot would. That's my point.
1: Yes.
2: These are the things that I'm talking about on your show because it's a great venue. These global catastrophes, these global superstorms, these global kill shots that affect the entire globe, all life on Earth, not simply a region, a food supply, a military unit, a country, not just a big earthquake or a war. All those things are, many things, or those are problematic. They can be avoided by an individual.
1: Mm-hmm.
2: They're regional and fairly short-lived in historic terms, and they're subject to human control, or in the case of war, subhuman control.
1: Is this kill shot going to occur in our lifetimes?
2: Can yes. You,
1: that was a yes.
2: That was a yes.
1: The best you can do, 30 years, 40 years, 50 years, 10 years, 20 years, what? Just your best shot. I know
2: I'm going to give you my best shot.
1: I appreciate it, and I know it's not easy. Timelines are set and missed and so forth.
2: No, but we narrowed it down. That was, in fact, I don't have to do too much more of this geophysical prediction stuff because we worked so hard to nail something. What we wanted to see was instead of the event out on the horizon, which is so complex, it deals with the sun, mm-hmm. and it remember I used to call this a discontinuity in humankind's
1: yes,
2: trajectory.
1: All right, let me remind the audience. There was a time when Ed had been telling me that there was a time past which he really couldn't see or could not remote view, which he chose to call the discontinuity. I call it just a big old brick wall out there. It's kind of like you can't tell what's coming. Well, describe it. I mean, those are my words. Was it like a brick wall or what?
2: It was like the great nothing. It's so much stuff happening on Earth at once, a confluence of events, huge events,
1: mm-hmm.
2: that you can think of it as just a big cloud, dark, thick, black cloud.
1: Hmm.
2: So much, so many things that one mind, a professional remote viewer, turns one's mind towards that.
1: Mm-hmm.
2: It's you can't sort and sift through what's happening.
1: Now, when you began looking at different things with remote viewing, did you continually, as you looked out in years, keep running into this, what you call discontinuity?
2: No, because I turned my attention mostly to things that I could actually act on, you know, were problems to
1: right.
2: be solved, or those kinds of things.
1: Right, but I would imagine no matter the subject, when you got out that far, if it required you to go out that far, you would run into it, right?
2: Yes, and not only are we running into it now, but what the harbinger that I'm going to tell you and your audience about this evening on Easter's Eve, this harbinger will have already popped up in people's dreams. Many of your listeners will have seen this in dreams.
1: In dreams, really.
2: As a professional, I don't have any monopoly on the truth. I just have a monopoly on accuracy. So the truth trickles down. It's like an over-the-horizon radar. Mind looks out and says, uh-oh, you need to know about this. The problem is that our egoic mind and our analytical mind and our conditioning muck up the real pristine information. Professionals don't have to worry about that.
1: That was muck with an M, in
2: yeah.
1: case, you know, Howard's unfans are listening.
2: Oh.
1: So let's have it then. What
2: the,
1: are we looking
2: for? The coming global superstorms, when did you think that would happen, Art, when you wrote the book?
1: Uh-huh.
2: Did you have any idea?
1: No, Ed, I just see it on the way. I saw it on the way then. Actually, you know, I saw it on the way back when I wrote something called The Quickening, and I just sharpened the focus with Global Superstorm. But no, timeline-wise, no. This year?
2: This year. Yeah. Remember the F5 tornado that I saw
1: oh, yes.
2: coming to my...
1: Yes.
2: Watch what happened this year. So the superstorms that you were perceiving are going to begin this year, 2004. Those are the biggest things this year. Now, that's a global superstorm, just as you perceived it. It isn't just Ohio, which is going to get hit with one.
1: We're actually, as you and I speak right now, if you look across fully one half of the United States at the U.S.-Mexican border and above and below, I talked to a man in the first hour, Ed, who had lost power, was sitting there in the candlelight, calling me because of the violent storms, tornadoes, he said, on the radar all around him. Really, really bad weather all across. I mean, violent.
2: Yeah. The tornadoes are going to be huge, and they're going to chew up the land. Not just America, but America's going to get hit really hard. Ohio's going to get one. And anyway, that's this year. That starts this year. Okay? And that's sort of the beginning of things. But as far as this global kill shot is concerned, where the sun actually starts putting out, like a scattergun effect, these very large solar flares.
1: Yes.
2: I say kill shot, but it's actually a series of very large solar flares.
1: Yes.
2: That are going to hit the Earth. You'll see the sun start to get pockmarked, like it has the measles with sunspots.
1: Now, you know, you're predicting this, Ed, at a time when the sunspot cycle is ebbing.
2: Well, it was ebbing when the X-45 popped also.
1: You're totally correct. Totally yeah. correct. The scientists went, what the hell's this?
2: Yeah.
1: At this point in the cycle. But now we're down a little further down line. And, you know, it's for a few years now, we're going to continue to be on the lower side of this sun cycle. And you're saying it's going to go berserk.
2: The sun is the end of a very long cycle. The epiphenomena that you see, these 11-year cycles, 21-year cycles, those are just small little epiphenomena in a very large cycle, which is probably about 11,500 to 12,000 years.
1: Uh-huh.
2: And we just happen to be alive at the tail end of one of those. Now, here's what, this is important, and before everybody goes to bed, listen to this. When you see a space shuttle, one of our space shuttles, being forced to come down and land because of a meteor shower,
1: mm-hmm.
2: that is the beginning of the end. That's the harbinger. Immediately after that will begin some drastic geophysical changes in the Earth, eventually resulting in a wobble and possibly an entire pole shift.
1: God.
2: The wobble will cause waves as high as 2,000 feet.
1: Oh.
2: Now, the space shuttles are grounded until 2005. So we're not going to see this until at least 2005. But that's what to look for when a shuttle is forced down because of a meteor shower. Beginning in 2005, and we're going to have a tremendous number of earthquakes, very serious earthquakes, worldwide, followed by, for some reason or another, intense meteor showers. Now, I don't understand why, but I'm just...
1: Too bad. I was about to ask you the relationship, but you obviously don't know.
2: No, I'm a trained observer, and that's what I'm observing as a remote viewer, is, and not just me, my entire team. These meteor showers, very intense meteor showers, where the meteors are not, it isn't just the Leonids in a nice display. Mm-hmm. These things are coming down to the deck and hitting, impacting Earth. But when you see that one event, when there is a space shuttle mission up and aborted
1: because of it.
2: That's right. Then you have to dig in. There's no more time left. There's no more time for predictions. There's no more time for anything. That's it.
1: All right. Let's talk for a second about the kill shot itself. Can you give me the dimensions of it? I mean, there will be some who will live through this, Ed, or will no one live through it?
2: No, we're looking at a couple of billion people. They're going to get crisped, and not crisped necessarily, but die of dehydration. What's going to happen is there is this passing space body. It does look like the idea of Planet X or Nibiru. I don't know. I don't understand the geophysics, but it passes by at the same time the sun erupts, so I'm assuming there's some type of a linkage or a flux there.
1: Could be.
2: Okay. That, when that happens, shortly after this space shuttle mission is aborted, what happens is these solar flares are hitting the Earth, and they're coming through when the shields are down, our electromagnetic shields are down. They're causing a lot of heat, the atmosphere to heat up. So it's not like we're getting fried by X-rays. What's happening is the Earth is heating up, the winds are picking up to very high speeds,
1: mm-hmm.
2: and most of the deaths will occur from people dehydrating, being in winds that are 300 miles an hour, and then finally when the Earth starts to wobble, and I don't know how long this is going to take, but the Earth will begin to wobble, and my guess is that it's not a direct effect of this passing space body gravitationally, but it's because of the rapid melting of ice.
1: Which is going on.
2: But this is really rapid now, and then the Earth starts to wobble. The wobble is what causes the massive waves, the ocean waves.
1: Well, whether you believe it's man's hand or nature's hand, doesn't matter. There was a story the other day suggesting global warming has now begun to feed upon itself, which means that it's going to worsen at a far more rapid pace than previously considered. At least that's one great theory, that it's begun to feed on itself. Those are the kinds of stories I'm seeing right
2: well,
1: now.
2: Well, the heat engine is, I mean, the sun is our engine, our star. That's
1: yes.
2: our engine.
1: Yes.
2: And the heat, the heating is the primary source, and not the not the ocean currents and the Humboldt currents. The heating of the atmosphere is the primary engine that drives these huge tornadoes. Now, the one I looked at the other day as a remote viewer was so huge. It was gargantuan, and it was so destructive. And we're going to see a lot of those. So I would encourage people, you know, pull out their copies of the coming global superstorm and thumb through them again.
1: All right. Well, you mentioned the shuttle occurrence, and that can't happen for at least a while yet. Is there any measurement between that time and the other one? Is close into it? That close or how close?
2: That particular event is the nearest recognizable preceding event to the first solar flare.
1: But there's no real way to measure that, is there?
2: No, no, there isn't. We know that in 2005 there's a lot of earthquakes, so you know, that may be one thing. And the year after that, it looks real dark and a lot of meteors, but it's things get fuzzy right there, and I think it's because we're running up against this wall. There is another thing in terms of survival.
1: Yes.
2: I wanted to talk about that.
1: Good.
2: I mean, this is all natural cycles. I'm not judging this thing. Everything has an end, right? People,
1: sure.
2: Relationships, systems, and
1: yes.
2: nations, and
1: yes.
2: empires.
1: Yep.
2: It has a beginning and an end, so I mean, except for our souls, which leave and go somewhere else. So this is a natural cycle. But in terms of survival, we've talked about this before, and now it's going to become more important to take notes.
1: Feels more important to me.
2: Yeah. You need below-ground protection at some juncture.
1: These are the things you've always said, too. I mean, there's nothing different here. You've always said an underground.
2: Yeah, there's a couple more things
1: sure.
2: I want to add to this list.
1: Underground.
2: Okay. Water. You have to have a supply of fresh water. It's imperative.
1: Hmm.
2: Food is, food is a given. The places that you need to be, hopefully, I mean, we don't know in terms of this wobble what kind of wave action we're looking at on Earth. It's just too complex. But to be on the safe, if one wanted to be on the safe side, you would either have to be either far inland or very high or both. They're 3,000 feet above sea level, or very far inland, for instance.
1: Mm.
2: Okay? Another very interesting thing, if you own a large sailboat,
1: yes.
2: that's okay, too. Because...
1: I shouldn't laugh.
2: No, really, it's a strange thing. But large sailboats, you know, with very heavy keels,
1: yes.
2: if they flip over, they pop, they right themselves, and a regular boat doesn't. So that's good. But the damaging thing, in the long, even after the Earth settles back down and reestablishes an equilibrium with a new pole star, actually I did a video on this where I detail it. It's called the Kill Shot, and it's a CD that we put out. If any, you don't need to get that CD if you're listening to this show.
1: It is a CD called the Kill Shot.
2: Yeah, where I detail
1: no
2: this.
1: Kidding. When
2: yeah.
1: did you put all this together?
2: In detail, because it gets too complex. I have
1: no, when
2: to
1: did
2: rush.
1: You put, when did you put the CD together?
2: Doing it now. It's actually being filmed now.
1: Well, I'll be darned.
2: Yeah, but your listeners don't need that CD. It's for other than Art Bell listeners who that's what it's for. Because I cover most of all I do on the CD is I show you with models and other things where the new pole stars may be, that kind of stuff. Point is. Once the Earth reestablishes equilibrium, axis pointing somewhere else now, all right, that's still not good enough. You're still in trouble because there's going to be so many broken nuclear reactors, radiation clouds will be everywhere.
1: Oh, good.
2: Breeder reactors will be broken. Nobody's going to be tending them. So that's a big problem.
1: Okay, Ed, hold on. Well, and that, folks, was the good news. We're going to get to the rough stuff here shortly. God, I'm of course kidding. That was awful. Absolutely awful. My guest is Major Ed Dames, and the worry of it all is that, yes, for what misses he's had an awful lot of really big hits, in my estimation, the biggest recent one being the shot across the bow.

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1: In any given show one ever does with Ed Dames, there is always an appropriate place to play this particular piece of bumper music. In fact, you could use it probably in two or three places. Major Ed Dames is my guest. Warned, be warned, this is difficult, disturbing material. Cutting right to the heart of the matter, we're talking about a kill shot from the sun, which actually is a series of shots from the sun, perhaps much like the one in November, only earthbound, the result of which would be any number of things, including a couple of billion dead on Earth, the beginning of a wobble of the planet itself, 300-mile-per-hour winds, I mean, just all... So I'm getting a million computer questions, some of them very relevant, most people wanting to know about their area, but, you know, some interesting questions like, hey, Ed, what about the U.S. sub-fleet, you know, the sea boomers and fast attackers and all that sort of thing that we've got prowling the seas? What happens to those doing, you know, with 2,000-foot-high waves?
2: Well, they've got reactors in them, right?
1: So that's
2: we're still
1: right.
2: Looking at reactors that aren't going to work anymore. They're going to end up, many of the coastal reactors, whether it's the Manju breeder reactor in Japan or others, are going to end up the same depth undersea that city off the coast of Cuba is, that National Geographic is so interested in, 2,200 feet in the water. But that's still radiation. A lot of the clouds, though, will be in the air. I have to clarify one thing. It isn't the solar, the kill shots themselves that kill, Art. It isn't the direct rays. That only shuts down, that takes out all our circuitry, or satellite circuitry, those kinds of things.
1: Yes, it would do that.
2: It's one after another in conjunction with this passing space body. Those two things together, that synergistic effect of those two things together, the passing space body could trigger the solar flares. I don't know. But they happen together. That's one of the reasons it took remote viewers so long to unravel what's going on there. We could not separate one from another.
1: Well, when we have close cometary, when comets pass close to the sun or even hit the sun, it does seem to produce a disturbance on the sun. There's been some correlation of that. And what you're seeing, would you dub it Planet X?
2: I would. I absolutely would.
1: You absolutely would, really?
2: Yes.
1: You know, Ed, I've got to tell you, you know, there are people like Nancy, what's-her-name, and so forth, who say Planet X is going to get us, and they've laid down some days and deadlines and times when it was going to happen, and it didn't happen. And then there's others, for example, on the net, that from time to time post pictures of... You know, things they claim they see out there right now, planets, bodies, that kind of thing, I've kind of thought it was baloney, at least the pictures I've been seeing, trying to show something incoming right now. To me, it looks like a lens flare or any number of other things, but it definitely doesn't look like... And anyway, so what is all that baloney? Is this thing still way out there? Is it visible now? What's the deal?
2: Art, I don't know. All I know, it's not a comet. It does not. It's planet size, perhaps as large as Pluto or Charon, you know, or Charon. It's planet size. It passes real close to the Earth, and as it comes around the sun, it passes us again. And it looks like the Sitchin idea, Earth and upheaval, those kinds of books. It looks like there's something there, that this thing comes in the solar system like a bat out of hell, swings by the inner orbits, and back out again. It leaves. But when it does, whatever orbital frequency it has, however many years, some people are suggesting every 3,600 years, some of those passes are pretty darn close.
1: And you believe that its passage is connected with the sun disturbances that you see?
2: That's my best guess, because they're so close together. I don't see how. I mean, I'm postulating, Art, but they're so close together. They're concomitant. They're coincidental. It looks like one is triggering the other electromagnetically.
1: Would we not be aware of something the size of a planet on a trajectory that would bring it close to Earth far, far ahead of time? I mean, how much warning there would we have, do you suppose?
2: Probably 3 months.
1: 3 months.
2: Yeah. That would be my guess, 3 months.
1: That would also be
2: a very sharp, tight trajectory, and it's moving fast.
1: That's going to be a very interesting 3 months in human history, isn't it?
2: There'll be some hand-wringing,
1: yeah,
2: on the part of astrophysicists, I think. There might be some sleepless nights on the part of leaders worldwide.
1: Well, that seems to me, that's putting it mildly. I mean, the end-of-the-world people would be hot at it, wouldn't they, the moment they knew?
2: The end-of-the-world people are hot at it every time they get an opportunity. All I'm saying, as a professional and remote viewer, this is the end of life on Earth as we know it.
1: Yeah, I'm getting that message, I guess.
2: It's like the bridges out ahead type of thing. You're on the freeway and get a big sign, bridge out ahead.
1: That's it.
2: That's all she wrote.
1: Well, that's not quite all she wrote, Ed. If 2 billion people die, then by present estimates, that'd be 4 billion that might live. That's still human beings somehow going forward, although I suppose I could ask why, and would those people wish they were dead, as in the old scenario of, better to die than to live with what the world would be?
2: I think there's going to be a lot of opportunities for character development in this Mad Max post-cataclysm world. A lot more. There may be another 2 billion that succumb to the after effects.
1: You mean human being against human being?
2: Yeah, and the resources are going to be pretty tough to come by. And there, you know, we don't know what areas of the Earth will really be affected.
1: Well, darn,
2: I think your transmitter will still be up.
1: It's always on the tip of my tongue, Ed, about where it might be worse, where it might be better, whether where I live, for example, would be safe. Everybody wants to know that. I'm getting a million messages. You know, Santa Fe, is it going to be all right? Tucson, will it be all right? Questions.
2: The only places that I know for sure that we have actually looked at, I mentioned before on your show, are, you know, to the west of Glacier National Park, some areas in the western part, I'm sorry, the eastern part of British Columbia. It looks like Switzerland and Liechtenstein are survivable, but learn remote viewing.
1: Well, you have said now a number of times that my transmitter, as in shortwave, might be operating. That would indicate that in some way we remain physically intact here.
2: Yeah, I think you will. HF will be up worldwide. Satellites will be gone. Satellites will be gone. There is one other thing to worry about, too.
1: BPL. Couldn't resist. I mean, once the satellites are out, there is this thing proposed called broadband over power lines, and they're going to screw up shortwave with it big time. That's another whole story, so I was just sort of tossing that in.
2: No, I mean, this stuff will all come back eventually, but when, you know, we're going to have to rebuild, and I have a sneaking suspicion that this is not the first time this has happened on Terra Firma. It's just... It's very, very suspicious. But the nations that will really be eminently survivable will be the ones that do not count on high technology and just have guns. You know, so China is really, really poised, you know, even now as our factory to become... The top of the heap.
1: Yeah, if you go back to the Stone Age, then the people with the stones are the immediate survivors, right?
2: Yeah, same old, same old. Status quo pro ante. I mean, what's changed.
1: And we now depend on computers and satellites, and these things are now, well, we're utterly dependent on them, our economy, our government, the information flow. We are completely dependent upon these things, and they would be first to go, wouldn't they? Satellites?
2: Oh, yeah. The satellites will come down with the solar flares.
1: Yeah.
2: They'll come right down. I'm not talking about single event latch-ups and things like that. I'm talking about burnout. And power grids will go immediately to X-45 pointed at Earth will take out all the power grids that it hits. All of the North American power grids would have gone down.
1: That's clearly what the scientists would seem to be indicating in the story, you know, that if something of that magnitude had hit us, that would be the result.
2: Yeah, and that would take, you'd lose a lot of satellites. It takes time to get those back up if you want to do it. It takes time to get power back up.
1: Yeah, so this isn't science fiction, folks. I mean, we had this magnitude of flare. The only reason it didn't happen is because it was pointed away from Earth. If it had been pointed at Earth, what Ed says is what would have occurred. And it could have, it's like playing Russian roulette, a little bit like that. And if the gun barrel had been pointed at Earth, that would have been it. So that was a shot across bow. And you're saying that that magnitude or greater is going to occur, bang, bang, bang, bang, in sequence, depressing the Earth's magnetic field more with each hit.
2: That in conjunction with this passing space body, let's call it planet X for lack of a, for hypothetically.
1: Mm-hmm.
2: Actually, not hypothetically. It looks like it is planet X. The two working to get those two effects seem to be synergistic. One triggers the other, and that is what produces this the rapid melting of polar ice caps, the wobble of the Earth, and finally these very large waves.
1: Okay, you've mentioned having to live underground for years now, Ed. You've mentioned chlorella as something that would be a long-term way to stay alive, a substance. You still stick by all of that? I mean, when this begins, that will be the way to survive?
2: Well, on the underground part is because of the high winds, Art. That doesn't mean that it's a permanent

0: helping me out. Obviously, I can't mention any names. And I said, look, this is unit. He was aware of the remote viewing unit, the size spy unit, the military size spy unit. I said,
1: right.
0: We're looking at a pole shift of approximately 12 degrees. We actually did some remote viewing. 12-degree pole shift. If the Earth suddenly shifted 12 degrees, what would be the effects on wind and water? And that's how those calculations came about.
1: Now,
0: winds would pick up after about 2 days.
1: And let me try and be straight about this, okay? I mean, our pole now wanders a few degrees at least every now and then, as presently on the magnetic North Pole is on its way toward Alaska, I believe. It's migrating in Russia. Russia. It'll end up in Russia or something like that. It's wandering now. So what are you talking about? 12 degrees? You're talking about
0: I'm talking about the Earth itself. Yeah, I'm talking about the Earth's axis.
1: Oh.
0: Not a precession that's 50,000, 100,000 years. Not that one.
1: So you're talking about a 12-degree wobble.
0: Yeah. Mm-hmm.
1: Really bad.
0: Right. I actually demonstrate this in the kill shot CD with a gyroscope, you know.
1: Gotcha. All right. So a 12-degree wobble, and that's what you asked Noah about. What would the effects be in this? And they came back to you with this 250-mile-an-hour, 300-mile thing?
0: No, it was actually because of the coefficient of friction between the Earth's mantle and the land and the air, so it's so loose, it's so light. It'll take about a couple of days for all of the energy to be transmitted into the atmosphere. That's when the winds will begin to pick up. So after several days, they'll begin to pick up to 200 miles an hour and then 300 miles an hour, not all over the globe, but in belts. And that will be sustained for several days before it starts to die back down. So I'm talking about being in a whole protected area like a subway or a basement for up to 2 weeks.
1: That's quite a while. Now, let me note for the audience that what Ed is saying now has real, it really resonates for me when I recall what Gordon Michael Scallion said. And Gordon Michael, for years, another guy that I'm pretty close to and have a lot of respect for, though he saw it in a different way, Ed, he too said the Earth was going to wobble, and he referred to the fluid and the dynamics of the way it works inside the Earth, and he saw all of that unbalancing and sort of causing a wobble of the Earth. And it's pretty close to what you're saying, I guess in a different, you're imagining different scenarios that will begin this process, but it's exactly otherwise the same thing that Gordon Michael Scallion said.
0: Well, I don't understand the geophysics, and I'm not certain about the dynamics, but I am telling you right now, after that particular event where space shuttle is forced down because of a meteor shower.
1: Yes.
0: Very, very soon, I'm not talking years, but very soon afterwards, months perhaps, will these events begin to transpire. I stand by that. Took a lot of work to establish that. Took a whole lot of work.
1: How much work? How long have you been working on this?
0: I mean, if you think about periodically over the years, but in the last year, a whole lot. A whole lot with a whole lot of people, a lot of viewers.
1: Well, I certainly recall when you began talking about the discontinuity. And you've just sort of recently made it add up to this. When I say recently, it seems to me I heard hints of this maybe in the last two shows we did, Ed.
0: Well, what we said was that I was attempting to establish with my team a bracket, this very large event,
1: yes,
0: bracketed.
1: Yes.
0: The way that specifically what I meant was to establish a recognizable event that immediately precedes this discontinuity. And that's what we had to work on. Turned out that wasn't that difficult.
1: I can't even imagine what it would be like if the Earth's people had 3 months' notice of something that was going to come that close to Earth. I mean, very rapidly, when they saw its size, they would understand, our scientists would certainly understand, the effect that it would have on Earth, or likely would have on Earth, and it would be, you know, it'd

0: I don't think that it would be that. Remember, we're talking about unprecedented events here, Art, that have never before transpired in human history or in physics. So they would not be able to do, I mean, calculations are one thing, but they'd be rough. First of all, nothing like that has ever had to happen. The idea of a planetary body passing near Earth or any body that big. First, they'd have to look at the trajectory. They'd have to calculate the mass of the object.
1: All right, let me try this question. Remember I said people have been taking pictures and that sort of thing. Would there be any chance at all that people would be right now, at today or yesterday or last week or last month or last year, could have possibly optically observed this planet coming toward us? I mean, it wouldn't that be baloney? It'd be too far out still to be seen.
0: I don't know. I'd have to ask some of my astronomer friends, and I have some.
1: I mean, a planet is going to be something relatively dark, and it's not going to be seen until it gets very close. We have to look hard for our own planets right here in the system, right? So
0: yeah, I don't know what the albedo would be, and theoretically, it'd have to be, you know, something that would be close enough to the sun to reflect light. And if it's dark to begin with, you know, we might not see it until pretty close.
1: Hmm. 3 months. That would be a very interesting 3 months in human history. Or should I be saying that will be a very interesting 3 months in human history? I guess I should say will be. Depending on how you feel about Ed Dames. Love him or hate him, he's quite the messenger, isn't he? From the high desert in the middle of the night, which is exactly where we do what we do. This is Coast to Coast AM.

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1: Yeah, you've got to wonder, I certainly do, if you had information of the sort that Ed has, what kind of process would you go through before you decided that you were going to tell the world about it? I mean, basically it scares the you-know-what out of everybody, so you'd have to think real hard before you release this information. I think we'll ask about that. I mean, even if our own government knew that there was an object out there headed to Earth that would cause, you know, potentially, okay, fine, a wobble, mass death, billions of people dying, that sort of thing. I know this sounds like heresy to some people who believe that everybody should know everything, but at some point, really, there's an argument, a fair one, I think, that can be made for not telling when something like that was going to happen, because the obvious would occur. There would be looting, there would be the Mad Max scenario, there would be people dying who didn't need to die. Many of them, even billions of them perhaps, panicked over such an event. So even, I think, at our own government would take pause before making such a thing public. And you are making this public, and I wonder what kind of process you went through mentally before deciding to say something like this and really lay it out like this.
2: There was no process at all. It's just truth. Pure and simple.
1: Well, yes, but surely you must have had a little bit of pause before deciding to tell everybody about this.
2: No.
1: No.
2: No pause.
1: No pause.
2: No, I just
1: Why?
2: Put myself in their position. People, you know, I'm supported by thousands of people who take care of me as my doctors and truck drivers and all kinds of people. They do their job to support me and they give me a high quality of life. I'm going to turn around and do the same for them. You know, this is what I do for a living. You know, I run an over the horizon radar station. My team and I look ahead through time.
1: Yes.
2: And we say, holy mackerel, look what's coming. So.
1: At
2: That's
1: least.
2: My job.
1: Uh-huh.
2: Now, you can learn how to do this.
1: Well, I know I can. You know what? I haven't yet, and you know why I haven't. Because I don't know if I want to know, Ed. I'm one of those people who may be blissfully... I mean, I listen to what you say tonight, and... Look, here's somebody who asks, hey, Art, ask him about the Great Lakes. Are they going to wave up like the oceans? What's going to happen to the Great Lakes?
2: Art, I have to bring something up, too. Then this is tangential to the conversation, but I think it's important.
1: Sure.
2: You don't have to be some people are really in touch with themselves. Let's say, for instance, that you're one of those. Now, I know, personally, that you could make a whole lot of money by having made some decisions. You could be living in Atlanta, be very unhappy, and make a lot of money.
1: Yeah, I know.
2: I know you've turned down positions.
1: Because yeah, a lot of
2: you
1: things.
2: Chose to be happy in a place that was peaceful, where the night sky is as black as an ink pot and beautiful.
1: You're correct. Yeah, you've got
2: okay?
1: it. That's exactly correct, Ed.
2: Yeah. So people like you, who really follow their hearts, and you know, are not chasing materialistic goals, or are chasing something inside. You don't have to be remote viewers. You're already connected. So you're okay. That's one of the reasons you're going to be okay, because you didn't buy into the party line. If you know what I mean.
1: Oh, I do.
2: You didn't let those outside things push you, you know.
1: That's
2: you followed
1: correct.
2: An internal compass.
1: Yes. Yeah, oh, that's true. I did. I do. That's what I do. But
2: so
1: I,
2: whether or not this you ever knew, you ever heard me say these things before, or believed me, or heard Gordon Michael Scallion speak, whether or not it was true, you'd still probably be okay because you followed that internal compass.
1: But how does that necessarily, with a global disaster of these proportions, save
2: because
1: me?
2: The people that don't follow their internal compass need some assistance. I was one of those for many years. So I know, you know, I can put myself back in time and say, gee, you know, I would, how would I feel if someone knew this and didn't say anything to me?
1: Mm-hmm.
2: That's all. You know, do unto others type of arrangement.
1: You do understand why a lot of people hate you, right?
2: Oh, absolutely.
1: You understand that when you bring this kind of message,
2: I've seen it at the corporate level. When I worked for Fortune 500 companies, when that company wanted that new widget in their product line to be the one, and my team would come back and say, oh, no, the Japanese are going to develop this.
1: All right. Anyway, having said all this, the Great Lakes, I do want to get an answer for this fellow.
2: Don't know. We'd have to actually remote view it, Art. We'd have to actually, you know, remote view the Great Lakes in conjunction with this particular event and see how it stands.
1: Now, Steve in Jackson, California, asks perhaps the most poignant question of the morning so far. Steve wants to know if Walmarts will still be open. Sometimes you got to laugh, Ed.
2: You know, I'm saying at least some of them will be. They're all over the place. They're like ants.
1: Paul in Los Angeles says, look, does Ed expect to survive on Maui?
2: I don't know where I'll be when the stuff hits the fan, actually. And the stuff hitting the fan will take you know, months to spread. It's a spread spectrum type of thing.
1: Mm-hmm.
2: And I don't know how to answer the question. I'm going to take it as moment to moment.
1: All right. And here, actually, Lonnie in Mill Valley, California, has a good point. If we have that kind of notice that an event of that possible scale is going to occur, Ed, we would, in fact, have time to cool the reactors down, wouldn't we?
2: You know, that's a good point.
1: It really is a good point.
2: Except for one thing.
1: What?
2: I don't think that scientists, and I don't think that the leadership in most countries would suggest how bad this is going to be or even know how bad it's going to be, and so they would not give the order to cool the reactors down. That's a problem.
1: Patrick in Lakewood, California asks an obvious question. Art, I'm poor. I live in an apartment. He's in a city. How do I get underground? There aren't any underground structures here. Am I dead because I'm poor? What's the real answer to that, Ed? What is the real answer to that? I mean, are the poor going to, as they always seem to, disproportionately perish?
2: Not in America necessarily, but the poor in lesser developed countries are probably going to perish pretty fast because of infrastructure breakdown. Our infrastructure will come back up faster, and there'll be more of it left over. That's not true in other countries. You know, when it rains heavily in Tijuana, all those cardboard houses, you know, are gone.
1: Yes.
2: So people have no homes.
1: Yes.
2: That's what I mean by infrastructures.
1: Yes. Well, isn't it probable that those people are going to be the greatest victims?
2: I don't know.
1: I don't know.
2: I think that anybody living in a city is going to be in big trouble. I'll tell you that. I mean, that goes without saying.
1: So then an obvious piece of advice, get out of the cities.
2: Get the hell out as soon as you smell something coming. Whenever you detect that something wicked this way comes, get out of the cities. Go anywhere, because anything's better than being in the cities.
1: Zed, I can't see it as distinctly and in the kind of detail you can. From my point of view, I smell it coming already, and I've smelled it coming for some time. But I can't nail the events down the way you seem to be able to do. I just know it's coming. I know. I can feel the changes underway now. I actually, whether it's the weather, social behavior, or the politics of the world, which are pretty, as usual, warlike, or whatever all, I can feel it coming, and I've known for some time that it's coming, but I don't know the kind of details that you have. And going back to what you said earlier, I don't know if I want to know, Ed. I really don't. And that's why I haven't yet tried remote viewing.
2: It's not your job. You have a job that's really important, as far as I'm concerned. And that you do what you do best. And I do what I do best. Mm. So it's different people have different jobs. So your job is not to know. Your job is to report and to be there to report.
1: So between now and when these events occur, your job remains what?
2: I'm done with this. The monkey's off my back tonight. You know, I've told your listeners that I'm doing this Kill Shot DVD. If people want it, they can buy it. And I'm done. I'm going to go back to problem solving. I want to find a cure for multiple sclerosis. That's one of the things I'm doing. And now not having to look forward through time in these next couple of years.
1: Why is that not a moot point? I mean, to find a cure for a...
2: No, I'm saying I want to do that. Now I have more time to do it because I don't have to look at this thing.
1: I'm understanding that. But with the knowledge that you have, doesn't it make multiple sclerosis, awful as it is, somewhat moot? And
2: no,
1: everything else somewhat moot?
2: That's not the way I see it.
1: Okay, so how do you, understanding this is going to happen to humanity, sort of say, okay, I'm done with it, that's what's going to happen, but I'm going to go back and work on multiple sclerosis.
2: Personally, I need a venue to help relieve suffering and pain, and that one, so many people have asked me, I'm just going to jump on it. That's all. And I want some chips when I check out, too. When I meet the old man, I want to say, hey.
1: Well, there's a good answer. I want some chips when I check out. That's a good answer, Ed. I understand that answer. That was a good answer to it. All right. We are going to open up the phone lines shortly, and you're just going to be peppered with these kinds of questions and probably some of the usual. People are looking... In fact, I've got a really cool picture of Mars up right now on my webcam that I'm awed by it, so I put it up there. What's the latest on Mars, Ed? They think they see signs of life, you know, this methane and all the rest of it. I guess you're following that?
2: I am to a certain degree, but it's basically we're still looking at the same situation. There's something under the planet, robotic in nature. There are machines underground on Mars, and we've talked about that a lot on the show.
1: We have. And the discovery of methane, of course, really suggests life at some level, either was or is on Mars.
2: Or another chemical process that we don't understand necessarily.
1: Perhaps. But they're really suggesting, you know, even NASA now is kind of leaning toward life, was or is. So
2: there was a civilization on Mars. I mean, yeah, the remote viewer, military remote viewers spent a lot of time training against that. Even before there was a remote viewing team, the military psychics were turned against Mars. And we did a lot of work describing the civilization there, just for fun, practice training.
1: Did any of that information done sort of... It wasn't really tasked information officially. It was all done on the side, right?
2: It was done on the side, yes.
1: Were those reports, or were those turned into reports, Ed, that were ever passed officially up any channel at all?
2: Negative. We would have been shut down. I mentioned on your last show, everything that I had from the military team and from the CIA and NSA, people that worked for me, the reviewers that worked for me, and myself, I put them all into the Our Aliens Real tape, the videotape. By the way, I'd like to thank Lex Lomwood, your webmaster, for posting all those educational websites on tonight's show links.
1: He's a good guy.
2: Yeah, he is.
1: So there's lots of good links for people to go read, huh?
2: Yeah, there are. You can either go to my central website, remoteviewing2004.com, anytime, or you can go to yours, or you can dial a toll-free number and buy any of those things, or sign up for my workshops.
1: Well, happy to give you plugs. The latest CD, when is this going to be? Is this now available?
2: The Kill Shot will
1: yes.
2: be available in a month, and that's a small, inexpensive CD. It just covers everything we covered tonight, and with the actual remote viewing sessions and examples. And then the new streamlined remote viewing home study course, that's a four-pack CD. That'll be out in 2 months, and that's worthwhile. For those of you who don't want to learn this in person at one of my workshops.
1: Hmm.
2: You want an order line?
1: Yeah, go right ahead, Ed.
2: Okay. For to sign up for a workshop, I teach these personally, and or to order any of the educational products that I've created, is the order line is 1-866-607-8439. That's a toll free number.
1: Okay, I think I got it. That's 866-607-8439.
2: Correct.
1: Okay.
2: Or you can order
1: and,
2: online.
1: And so they can now begin to order the new CD tonight, or is
2: yes.
1: it good? Yes?
2: Yes, they can order all those products tonight.
1: How much is the CD going to be?
2: CD, I think it's $19.95 for the Killshot CD. The LearnRV set is more, and the video is inexpensive for the Our Aliens Real video.
1: Mm-hmm.
2: The Killshot the CD is inexpensive.
1: By the way, on the Our Aliens Real question, through all of this disaster and stuff coming toward us, will there be any intervention? Can you even
2: no.
1: look at the...
2: No, there won't be. But after the stuff, after things clear,
1: yes,
2: there will be another race here with us.
1: Really?
2: Mm-hmm. Yes.
1: You mean as...
2: They will help us rebuild.
1: Oh, really?
2: Yes.
1: But only after?
2: Only after, I'm sorry to say.
1: Clearly, they would be aware of what's going to happen, yes?
2: Yes.
1: And could they intervene?
2: I don't know.
1: Because with that much power...
2: I don't know what do you mean by power?
1: Well, I mean, they clearly have the power to go from point A to point B at greater than the speed of light, or
2: perhaps they could intervene, but maybe there's a grand plan here that we're not privy to.
1: Well, then that's more tantamount to an opportunistic invasion than anything else. I mean, if they're out there actually watching and have the power to intervene and don't, then that's an opportunistic invasion, isn't it?
2: Well, I would call it a violation of the Prime Directive rather than your appellation.
1: Well, so violation of the Prime Directive would be to help us or to avert this disaster in some way, huh?
2: Right.
1: Is that right?
2: Rather than to allow free will.
1: I mean,
2: we're talking about
1: Prime Directive like it's the law of the cosmos. It's something out of Star Trek. Now,
2: that's right. I'm being facetious.
1: But maybe there's a lot of potential truth in the Prime Directive. People know that as surely as they know right from wrong. In other words, not tampering with what's going to happen.
2: Right. Yeah. But there will be. And I stand by this, and even the military team had this under our belts in terms of information. There is, in the out years, we're looking at a crisp earth, at a barren terrain in many places, stark environment, and then this other race lands. I use that term loosely. They all of a sudden, they're here, and they help us rebuild.
1: And you see them to be a benign or even, benign. You see them as benign?
2: They're pretty much our brothers. They look the same. They're a little bit different in terms of features. They look a little bit more sturdier or rugged than we would. That's the way I would describe them.
1: Huh.
2: Their features are a little bit more, chiseled. But for all intents and purposes, they look like us, Homo sapiens.
1: Fascinating.
2: And they may be related to
1: us. And then they are going to become a large percentage of the totality of our population. They're going to be that much among us, as it were?
2: I have no idea. I've never looked that far.
1: It's actually good to hear you occasionally say you have no idea. All right, hold on, Ed. When we get back, yes, we're going to go to the lines, and yes, I know you have a lot of questions. I'm Art Bell from the high desert, the middle of the night. This is Coast to Coast AM. Tonight, Major Ed Dames is here, and you've been warned.
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1: Well, nobody ever said this show would carry the fare that most of them do out there. And we don't. My guest tonight is Major Ed Dames. The message has been a sobering one indeed. Alan from Saskatchewan says, why don't you ask your guest how he thinks his views mesh with Bible prophecy concerning the book of Revelation? Thanks, Alan. That's a good question, isn't it? I mean, a lot of what Ed says certainly is what kind of feels like it's biblical in proportion, certainly. So we will ask about that. Ed, it does seem biblical in proportion, and so it's a pretty reasonable question in a lot of ways, isn't it? How do you mesh these views, your views, your knowing what you know with what's in the Bible? Have you ever taken a look at that?
2: No, I have not, and I can't mesh them. So, I wouldn't know where to stick this one or these next global catastrophes in terms of Revelation. Where do they go? The tribulation, the third horseman of the apocalypse, where? I don't know. I just don't know.
1: Mm-hmm.
2: It's kind of messy, that book. That book was, a lot of human minds were involved in that book. Lots of folks, lots of hands went on that book too.
1: Yes.
2: So that means lots of egos, lots of personal analysis. Whenever the mind of man gets involved in something, it's going to get obfuscated to a certain degree here. And what we're talking about is discipline, rigor, and mind control. That's what we're talking about here as much as possible. So I can't speak for all of the authors of the Bible.
1: Okay. Let's risk it and go out there and see what's out there for you, Ed. First time caller line, you're on the air with Major Ed Dames and Art Bell. Hi.
3: Hey there, Art, and Ed, it's Eric calling out of KTSM 690 in El Paso.
1: Yes, sir.
3: Ed earlier spoke about that people would start knowing that things are approaching by a dream would have.
1: Yes, that many people would begin to have the same dream. Wasn't that it, Ed?
2: Many people as large, very large, life-threatening events come up over the event horizon, where people's lives are in danger,
1: mm-hmm.
2: especially people who are gifted psychically with long psychic antennas, so to speak, too. They'll be the ones to first pick this up and start having dreams. And those dreams will be very, very similar one to another.
1: Do you actually understand what the content of the dreams would... Well, caller, you've obviously, or you wouldn't be saying this, you've probably had a dream, right?
3: I had a dream that I was very dazed and confused. The dream was somewhat... Not coherent to me. However, I do remember having been told that something was coming down and the space shuttle had to come down. Now, I don't know if it was the Soyuz capsule or the space rocket. So it was all over the news. I was informed to go to this giant hall where there was thousands and millions of people there gathering. And there was a child there looking at me, and he started going into a seizure, sort of. And he started yelling in foreign languages. I did not understand him, but however, there was someone next to me that did. And his message saying, I asked him, what was he saying? And he informed me, repent now, for the time is near.
1: Yeah. Well, so a lot of people, Ed, are going to begin to get this message all at once, or this will be going on for some time, and will it be apocalyptic dreams or what?
2: All of the above. But they're basic, there'll be common elements. And here the common element will be the space shuttle having to come down. Watch that one. You'll see that a lot. that particular one. The rest, as you know, as we dream, it's like a snowball. It starts out pristine as a seed where your unconscious is trying to tell you something to keep you alive. It's your best friend. It's your complement of being.
1: Here, maybe you can help me out with this, Ed. I've had a lot of dreams in my time, and how would one ever separate the true prophetic dreams from, you know, I've had a lot of silly dreams, sexy dreams, dreams of all kinds of things, Ed. How does one separate?
2: Toss most of them except the ones that you really feel are important. You wake up and say, oh my goodness, you know, I've never had a dream like that. That's the one that where something was behind it. And as a remote viewer, if you learn the remote view, you can remote view the seed of that dream. What seeded that dream?
1: Uh-huh.
2: The seed is important. That's your unconscious trying to tell you something. Don't get on that plane tomorrow, or stop eating this, or you have pancreatic cancer. By the end of the dream, 2 hours later, all the trash of the day and your fears and your desires, humans are driven by fear and desire, that all mucks it up, and then finally you end up on a battlefield somewhere where what started out to be your pancreatic cancer turns into be a battle, something like that. Well, a remote viewer can go right to the seat of the dream. If you tell me, I had this dream about this battle, I was right there, it was so clear, it was like vivid dreaming,
1: yes. That
2: kind of thing. I can take that dream as a professional and go right to the seat and see what happened and say, hey, this battle that you're having is a battle with a tumor or something like that.
1: Wildcard Line, you're on the air with Major Ed Dames. Hello.
4: Yeah, hi, Art.
1: Hi.
4: I had a question. Now, he was talking about Revelation, and the Bible code doesn't mention anything about this, but it says tribulation starts 2005, and then there's a possible chance for peace in 2005 with Arafat Sharon and a possible nuclear holocaust in 2006. Now, if you know,
1: the Bible code says all of that, huh?
4: Yeah. And,
2: I'm not talking about possibilities.
4: Huh?
2: I'm not talking about possibilities.
4: Well, this is...
2: I'm talking about what I'm saying is an actuality. It's already happened, but it's in a different frame. It's out ahead.
4: Well, you were talking about tribulation. Now, if it starts 2005, there is supposed to be a severe earthquake, they said, after tribulation begins. And I know Jesus gave a message himself, and he said there was an asteroid out there with his hand on it, and we could not stop it.
2: I don't remember that one.
4: This came from the Holy Hill, and
2: I don't know what the Holy Hill is.
1: No,
2: I know what Jesus Christ is, but I don't know who the Holy Hill is.
4: Well, it's a place here in the United States, but anyway, the thing is, he came and
2: gave... Whoa, back off. What do you mean it's a place in the United States? You're comparing this place... I've heard of Jesus Christ. What's the Holy Hill?
4: The Holy Hill is a place in the United States that people go where Jesus appears.
2: How come I don't know about that?
4: I guess you just haven't heard about it.
1: All right, well, yeah, sometimes, Ed... there are factions who believe that Jesus and Mary do appear. Medjugorje, right?
2: Medjugorje, Fatima, I understand that.
1: So she's referring to something like that. I mean, some personal experience. Obviously, she... So, I mean, look.
2: No, I just wanted to make one point clear, that the almost all of us, if not all of us, have heard of Jesus Christ. Not all of us have heard of the Holy Hill or Medjugorje.
1: Absolutely, of course, correct. But still, the whole concept that somewhere the Bible, what is written in the Bible, if it is truly prophetic and what you are saying, may mesh, or it might even be logical that they would mesh. I haven't done the study. I don't know, but it seems...
2: The problem that I have is that we can't pick out the real prophets in the Bible from the ones that were half on and half off. We don't know which
1: one. That's kind of like remote viewers, Ed.
2: You bet. It's exactly like that. That's what I'm saying. And so when you have remote viewer and then you have prophecy, then it's two orders of magnitude removed from what may be the actual. So it becomes really obfuscated then.
1: Mm-hmm.
2: You don't have chain of custody anymore.
1: Mm-hmm. Yes. What Ed's saying is that what he's seeing is... not a maybe. It's not a maybe anymore at all. I mean, the confidence level of what you've said tonight is how high, Ed?
2: The likelihood, as far as I, as a professional remote viewer and an analyst, that's all that I'm saying. From my point of view, from that point of view, the likelihood of what is going to happen described tonight is 100%. Otherwise, I wouldn't be describing it.
1: How many of you worked on this?
2: About eight. people in the last 6 months and about 20 in the last 8 years.
1: Can I ask another question? Of those eight or of those 20, Ed, what kind of effect did it have on their lives?
2: Denial.
1: Denial?
2: Yeah.
1: Even among those who saw this, denial.
2: Mm-hmm. They're willing to go on just like it didn't happen, or they're willing to believe. They love their job, and they love remote viewing, and they stand by their work. You'll hear them talk about it in the media, on television and movies. But when they see this one thing, where they have to be here underground and their family has to be here, they look at that and they turn away and they pretend that it's not there. They're very upset with it, and so they go and it's not necessarily denial. It's that it's the will not to believe.
1: Well, Ed, if the remote viewers who actually worked this problem with you are in denial with regard to its results, then what do you suppose? How do you suppose the general public is going to?
2: Not in terms of the results, Art. In terms of the acceptance.
1: Oh yeah.
2: That's what I'm saying.
1: Right. But I mean,
2: they don't deny the result. They know the results are real because they trust the process so much. But they, you know. It's pretty understandable. I mean, even though I know it's coming, I'm going to want to be near my loved ones. I'd rather, you know, check out with them than save my own hide somewhere else. So that's sort of a fence-straddling position.
1: East of the Rockies, you're on the air with Mr. Fence Straddler himself. Major
5: Good morning, Mr. Bell and Mr. Dames. This is Mitch from Liberty, New York.
1: Hello, Mitch.
5: Hello. I'm listening on 810 on my Sea Crane Sanjin.
1: Way to do a plug.
5: Okay. And I was remote viewing. I sent you an email. I saw the sun eject a plume at about 33 degrees as I was looking at it from the left. From the bottom of the sun, just out from the bottom of the sun, 33 degrees.
1: Mm-hmm.
5: The Earth swept through it, and we were peppered because the plume had dense parts and less dense. And we were peppered for quite a while. It looked like Asia and Europe and the Soviet Union got hit first, and we kind of spun into it.
1: Hmm.
5: And I realized, because we were moving through the plume, that the thing was like peppering. And you were talking about the Bible. The Bible says that the earth will reel to and fro like a drunkard, and the earth will be moved exceedingly.
1: That sounds a lot like a wobble to me.
5: Yeah, and that also, you know, kind of tells me that way back when, even before Galileo and all this, somebody was saying the earth was a sphere. Because that terminology is usually, you know, for something that's round.
1: Yes. All right. Well, or acting perhaps like a sphere. Anyway, very interesting, Ed. Now, when he described what he remote viewed, he saw enough detail to see or recognize continents, his words, being peppered. You, on the other hand,
2: we can't do that as professional remote viewers. We have to use a whole lot of different protocols in order to know where we're at on the Earth. So that's not remote viewing the way I know. That's more like being a psychic. Lots of psychics call themselves remote viewing because it's an avant-garde term.
1: That's true. The two, I suppose, are sort of interchangeable. Or people make them interchangeably, even though I know you would object mightily and list all the things that are different about remote viewing. It's still both are predictions of our future, and they sound very similar. His just more detailed. So there would be no way in remote viewing to see or recognize which continents catch the worst of it.
2: There would be, but we have an Earth whose topography is going to change and will be changing. And so catching the worst of it over what period of time? A month? A year?
1: Well, I don't know. I know this. If there were shots from the sun, Ed, you know, depending on the Earth's rotation and where these shots actually hit, yes, there would be areas that would be much harder hit than others, continents perhaps.
2: The reason I don't talk about it, and the reason I'm not saying anything, Art, is because I don't want to be responsible for somebody making a decision based upon that information and it being wrong and me being responsible for the loss of life.
1: Mm-hmm.
2: That's why I'm not commenting on it. I've given you enough general information to know what to do or kind of where to go in a general sense. But anything other than that in terms of detail, I don't have any detail.
1: You're suggesting people are going to have to spend about 2 weeks underground, surviving with water, food, and whatever else you need to keep a body and soul going for at least 2 weeks. Is that correct?
2: If you're not fried or drowned, yes.
1: If you're not fried or drowned. Otherwise, underground's a place to be in 2 weeks is the probable amount of time you're going to have to be there?
2: Right, correct. Yeah, because the winds are just too high. And that doesn't include all of Earth. You know, that includes some zones that we can't nail down.
1: All right. West of the Rockies, you're on the air with Major Ed Dames. Hello.
6: Hello, Mr. Bell.
1: Hi.
6: Mr. Dames. This is Michael. I'm calling from Coeur d'Alene at the moment.
1: Welcome.
6: And I wanted to lend a little astrophysical support to the event that Mr. Dames is describing.
1: Mm-hmm.
6: If you study the Milky Way galaxy, that is, you'd know that the sun travels along our spiral arm where we reside.
1: Yes.
6: In a spiral.
1: Mm-hmm.
6: It goes above and below the plane.
1: That's right.
6: Every 65 million years, we cross the plane. Now, there are several events happening at the same time, of course. There are other cyclic events that just so happen to be happening at the same time.
1: Anyway, your point being?
6: We entered the galactic plane beginning last year. We'll be moving through the galactic plane, and probably peak center will be 8 years from now. And in terms of the sun, the problems we're having now with the activity are being caused by the gravitational effects in the plane. Also, the objects that the two teams I know are working on now that we're watching approach, these large bodies are in the spiral arm. They're very large.
1: Okay, well, it does make sense that as we spiral with the sun, we do enter this area where there would be a greater danger, I suppose, of objects, as in planets or things or whatever, that could encounter Earth. I guess that is reasonable, Ed?
2: It just, I think it's reasonable, but I mean the odds of being alive at a point that's every 65 million years, I mean, that's a stretch. That's all I'm saying. I can see it's hard enough for me to accept being around at these 11,500, 12,000 years cycle. How many generations is that? 90 or something like that?
1: That's a lot.
2: Yeah, so that's why it's hard for me to, even I, somebody as wild and crazy as I, to accept. But I don't know. I just can't comment on that.
1: International Line, you're on the air with Major Ed Dames and Art Bell. Hi, good morning. We only have a couple minutes here.
7: Good morning.
1: Good morning.
7: I'll take my answer off the air.
1: All right.
7: I had a dream also, a little bit more rational. It was a Saturday morning in the dream, early, about 7:30. I was looking due east from Winnipeg.
1: Yes.
7: I believe it was a fall morning.
1: Yes.
7: I saw glimmering objects around the moon for about 30 seconds. Then I saw the moon break apart and reduce down to about half its volume.
1: Oh, brother.
7: The dream was so vivid, I actually caught myself dialing my sister's house to warn her. And I was actually dialing my real phone, and then I, you know, snapped out of it and said, whoa.
1: Gotcha. All right. Very quickly, because we're about out of time. Ed, is that typical of the kind of dream we're going to increasingly get reported?
2: The kind of dream that you'll get reported will be of a cosmic situation where you have to look up. And, again, many people will be picking up on the idea of the space shuttle being forced down. And
8: right.
2: they'll translate that into a crash or
8: all
2: something
8: right.
2: like that.
8: Hold it right there.

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1: Can you believe it? It actually does kind of fit, and I like it on top of that. How y'all doing? I'm Art Bell, middle of the night. Yeah, that's right. Not far from Area 51. And this is Coast to Coast AM. Ed Dames, we'll be right back. I bet Ed is going to want to respond to this himself. Hey, Ed, Susan in Salt Lake City, Utah says, if the solar flare across the bow happened last November, well, then how come Ed is telling us now and not last November? Number one, Ed did tell us. Number two, Ed predicted that long before, not just in the previous month, but long time prior to that. In fact, there were a couple of extremely large solar flares, and I asked Ed on various shows, Ed, was that it? And you said no. Remember that, Ed?
2: I do.
1: Yeah. You a couple times you said, no, that wasn't it. It's coming. But anyway, so you want to respond to Susan here? I mean, I did, but why don't you? You did tell us, right?
2: I'm sure it was archived. In fact, the best place to listen to it is the October show when I said the sun's about to go on a rampage.
1: Yeah, it's a fact. I mean, if you doubt it, go back and listen. It's as simple as that. Go back and listen. First time caller line, you're on the air with Major Ed Dames. Hello.
3: Hello.
1: Hello.
3: Hey, this is Jimmy in Memphis, Tennessee.
1: Hey, Jimmy.
3: I love your show. I want to say I'm a long-time listener. It's the first time I've been able to get through to talk to y'all.
1: Glad you made it.
3: Me too. When exactly is this event supposed to happen that he's predicted? Does he have a general idea? And I had a dream of an earthquake. I was driving along in my car, and an earthquake struck and threw my car up in the air. It was like me, my mother, and I think two of my sisters in the car, and we just got thrown up in the air, and then the car flipped over and started going tumbling to the ground. That's when I woke up.
1: How long ago did you have that dream?
3: About 2 months ago.
1: About 2 months ago.
3: Ed? Scared the crap out of me.
1: I'm sure.
2: 2005, massive quakes worldwide, but the event, the hallmark event is the one we've been talking about. When one of the space shuttle missions, STS whatever, and they're grounded until 2005 when it's forced down by a meteor shower. At that point is when all bets are off and allegorically the bridge is out. There's no more predictions that I have after that point. That's when everybody needs to do whatever you want to do. And it is not long after that event.
1: Gotcha. Wild card line, you're on the air with Major Ed Dames. Good morning.
4: Hello, Art.
1: Hello.
4: Hi. Ed, I had a quick question for you. A few minutes ago, you two were talking about what would happen to the poor people during the time of the tribulation and those terrible events.
1: Yes.
4: And it struck me to ask you, have you ever tried remote viewing the rapture, because maybe that's their only way of escape through faith? And one other comment I just wanted to throw in there, since you were talking about the dreams, mine I felt was more like a vision also 11 years ago, that I saw Jesus lift up the top of the Washington Monument, the triangular part, and place palm branches in it and then close it. And I never knew what that meant, and all I heard was three words, please thy God. I've never been able to figure that out either.
1: All right. Obviously a very religious person, and I know that you understand the concept of the rapture, Ed. Fitting.
2: I understand the concept, the way it's popularized. Yes. I've attempted to tackle that. There's something there, but I don't know. It appears to be so esoteric and metaphysical that I can't get my teeth into it at all. So it's either beyond my ken, or it's a nonsense search term. But I think there's something there, but I just can't deal with it. I don't have the software, the wetware, to deal with that.
1: All right. East of the Rockies, you're on the air with Major Ed Dames. Hi.
5: Yes, good morning, Art.
1: Good morning, sir.
5: Yes, I just have a couple of questions I want to run through real quickly for Ed. Ed, you've always been up front. The time frame, even for good remote viewers, that's always the hardest thing. But tonight, just to be clear, you're saying you've said 100% confidence that 2004, the strong storm start, in 2005, the strong earthquake start. That's 100% confidence you have in the time frame.
2: That's not what I said. What I said was there's 100% likelihood, as far as I'm concerned, from my perspective as a professional, that very shortly after that aforementioned event, this discontinuity, this grand conflagration, this tribulation, this cleansing will start.
1: Yeah, it is very important that we nail this down. So you're really not nailing it down, are you? Just give us the outline.
2: The shuttles start flying again, theoretically, next year.
1: Right.
2: Early next year.
1: Right.
2: So all I'm saying is the closest I can get that I've been able to get so far, and I don't think I'm going to do any more work on this art. I really think I'm finished with this stuff because I want to go back to problem solving. I am, and I think this is close enough for government work, that when you see that event, very, very soon after, will be the beginning of this kill shot sequence.
1: Well, that is very specific, at least as far as the shuttle coming down because of a meteor storm.
2: Mm-hmm.
1: That's very specific, all right. West of the Rockies, you're on the air with Major Ed Dames.
6: Yes, morning, Art.
1: Hello.
6: Morning, Major Dames.
2: Morning.
6: This is Gary, listening to 600 AM Kogo in San Diego. Thumb and four fingers out there.
1: Yes, sir.
6: Truck drivers know that term. I just wanted to ask you, make a comment here on the last caller about the rapture. I think what you're looking at is superluminals. But aside from your average cargo cults, there's a whole herd of Noahs out here among us. Let me preface that. Have you ever, or your teams ever remote viewed the individuals, groups, organizations that are working on building large ships to take some of us out of here?
2: No.
1: You haven't heard anything about that, Ed?
2: No.
1: Nobody working on ships to get us out of here?
2: No one that I know of. And I probably would not be interested in using my skills and my team to remote view that.
1: Mm-hmm. What about remote viewing what our government would do during a period of time like that? Would that be worth pursuing at all, or have you truly had it with this?
2: No, I wouldn't look at that either. The way I would handle that would be to look at the event and then turn my attention at once I lock on to the event or part of the event or the acme of the event, then to lock on to an aspect of our government, whether it be the president or Department of Defense, NORAD, whatever. But I wouldn't, that's something else I wouldn't spend any time on.
1: All right. International Line, you're on the air with Major Ed Dames. Hi.
7: Hello, Art and Major Ed Dames.
1: Hi.
7: It's Brent calling from Winnipeg.
1: Yes, sir.
7: CJOB 680 on the dial here. Just a couple of comments, and I'll hang up and leave this to you. This planet.

0: comes by, would there not be a gravitational pull? If it came between the Earth and the Sun, would that not potentially draw that solar flare, potentially suck up molten from the volcanic surface of the Earth, causing the earthquakes, causing volcanic eruption?
1: Causing even a wobble of the entire Earth. I think that's what Ed's saying. Isn't it, Ed, that this planetary body comes so close as to perturb the present state of the Earth?
2: Either, number one, that yes, the gravitational effects start the wobble, or two, that the rapid, the coincident series of very large sun flares causes a heating in the Earth and a rapid melting of the polar ice cap and other ice, and that shift begins the wobble. That rapid melting.
1: And you know, short of the wobble, as for the rest of it, rapid global climate change is so much a part of our history. It's like scientists worldwide are suddenly waking up to this fact. We're hearing it all over the place. Sudden climate change. Well, now all of a sudden, scientists are saying, well, yes, sure it could happen. It's happened lots of times before. But it's just sort of dawning on the world's people that yeah, this kind of thing can occur.
2: We take a lot of things for granted. I mean, you know, we're only alive for a relatively short period of time, so we assume that it's the same old status quo pro ante. And that's why things look like precedent all the time, an X-45 solar flare, those kind of things.
1: Where well, you know, I suppose, Ed, that a person could try and take the attitude that being alive during a special time like this, catastrophic as it might be, would in some ways be an honor to live or attempt to live through such an event.
2: Or 2,000 years ago.
1: Yeah.
2: That would have been an interesting time.
1: Oh, I'll say. West of the Rockies, you're on the air with Major Ed Dames. Hi.
3: Yes. Ed, your bit wanting to cure multiple sclerosis is very commendable. However, there are many who keep stating repeatedly that there is a cure of getting rid of the mercury vapor in the body. It destroys the myelin sheath around the nerves. They short out and cause all kinds of neurological diseases, et cetera. You know, the presidential cover-ups, assassinations, the other things, UFOs, are not the biggest cover-ups. The ADA's cover-up of mercury vapor in the body, its damage, is the biggest cover-up on the earth.
2: I'm going to find out. I'm going to find out in no uncertain terms, because it's one of the things that we do quite well, is that kind of precision. We'll find out, you know, whether that is or is not the case. By the way, you're getting a lot of callers from Winnipeg. Maybe I should be doing that workshop in Winnipeg instead of Edmonton.
1: Yes, perhaps so. Do you find the level of interest in remote viewing among Canadians to be competitive with that of people here in the U.S.?
2: In Western Canada only.
1: Interesting. That is interesting. International line, you're on the air with Major Ed Dames. Hello.
4: Hi.
1: Hi.
4: I'm calling from Spain.
1: From where?
4: Spain.
1: Spain. Spain.
4: Yeah, from Spain. Rota, Spain.
1: Rota, Spain.
4: Yeah.
1: How's everything in Spain?
4: Nice and sunny.
2: You're at a naval base?
4: Yes.
2: Okay.
4: Actually, I was calling wanting to ask a question about the military. Have you seen what's going to happen with the military after this? After this kill shot?
1: Well, that's a pretty good question, actually.
4: Mm-hmm.
1: I asked him about the government. No answer there. I don't think he's looked at individual organizations' reactions. Or have you, Ed? I mean, the military, that's pretty interesting.
2: No, I have not.
1: Well,
4: okay.
1: That might be worth looking at, because when something occurs on a planetary scale of that magnitude, surely...
2: Mm-hmm. Actually, I'll tell you one thing I am looking at is the PLA. I'm concerned about the People's Liberation Army, because that's one military that I see as a real potential threat to the United States, and before and specifically after a catastrophe.
1: Young lady, may I ask you a question, please?
4: Sure.
1: Since you're in Spain, mm-hmm. and there was a recent terrorist action there, not so many Americans, I guess, have a sense of how it really hit the Spanish people.
4: Oh, yeah. It hit them very hard.
1: Did it hit there kind of the way 9/11 hit

0: the United States, do you think?
1: Very much so.
0: Really?
1: Yes. Yes, it was. They're comparing it to 9/11. It's all over Spain. There was a national day of mourning. Here in Rota, they had mourning mourning conferences and a day of mourning. Mm-hmm. So they really compared it to 9/11. They call it their 9/11.
0: Yes, indeed.
1: So it's there. It hit them very hard.
0: All right. Well, listen, thanks for the call all the way from Spain. I really appreciate that. Ed, I suppose the subject of terrorism, pretty front and center in Washington right now, is, compared to all of this, somewhat moot?
2: There's just too much, and it's too fast. I wish it weren't moot. I hate even using that word. But because of the sense of urgency and the, I mean, a couple of years isn't a lot of time. Yes, even the major wars now are moot because the great cleansing is coming here. In terms of justice, man, I sure wish I could go after every single one.
0: Yeah, you sound like a Hopi. You know, Hopi use words like that. Cleansing.
2: Like what?
0: Like the great cleansing. They use phrases like that.
2: The fourth world and
0: absolutely, yes.
2: Yeah.
0: So, actually, to be more specific, there is...
2: I'm not a saint. I got to tell you, I hate these guys. And hatred is not
0: the
2: good thing on Easter, yeah.
0: Yeah.
2: And but like I say, I'm not a saint. And so I can do that. And I wish I had the time. But I don't.
0: Nor do any of us, if what you say is true. Listen, I want to give you a plug again. I know you've got a CD coming out in about 30 days about the kill shot.
2: We've got a whole set to a really streamlined, really neat our Learn Remote Viewing CDs, too, so people can do this at home. They can't come to my workshop.
0: So I definitely appreciate all you've told us tonight. You deserve the plug. The number for any of your materials would be a toll-free number, 866-607-8439. Once again, 866-607-8439. And
2: you can always go to remoteviewing2004.com.
0: Yeah, that number is good when, Ed?
2: Anytime.
0: Oh, 24 hours, huh?
2: Yeah.
0: Operators are standing by.
2: Right.
0: All right, well, anything during the program tonight that you wanted to get in at all that we didn't cover?
2: No, I just let's drop by and let's go have a drink in Peru one of these nights. I have a workshop coming up in Vegas in June, and how about I take you out for a drink?
0: Well, that sounds like fun, actually.
2: Or Ramona, if you're a stick in the mud.
0: yeah, we'll work something out.
2: How's that antenna going? Is that working?
0: Oh, my God. Yes, is it working?
2: What frequency can I listen to you on? I'm a shortwave guy.
0: All right. Why not? I typically hang out on the 75-meter band, Ed, around 3840, lower sideband. So
2: I'll
0: you can hear me there. The one thing that you've said, the only thing that you've said that I actually have liked over the last couple of shows is that somehow or another, me and my antenna and shortwave station are going to be on the air through this, or at some point, what, during it, after it?
2: The whole time.
0: The whole time.
2: You'll be out for power down. You'll be down for some power. You know, you'll have to use a generator, but power will come back up. I mean, the basic energetic stuff will be around, fossil fuels and those kinds of things. It's just that the Earth will be in pieces. A hot time in the old town tonight.
0: Yeah, at least. All right. Well, as always, it's you do a hell of a show. I don't know if I want to say it's been wonderful to have you here, because the message is, you know, it goes down a little rough, but it's been one hell of a show, Ed, as always, and we'll do it again soon, brother.
2: Good Easter to you, Alan.
0: Take care. All right. There you have it. Remember what you

made on the basis of remote viewing. And so you can file it away in your brain any way you want to. We're just one of those things here in the night that does what we do. We bring you these kinds of messages, and you're fully free to discard them or not. From the high desert, I'm Art Bell. See you tomorrow night.

high desert and the great American Southwest. I bid you all good evening, good morning, good afternoon, wherever you may be in the world's prolific time zones, all of them thoroughly covered by this program, Coast to Coast AM, one way or the other. I'm Art Bell, and this is the weekend version of SANE. It's good to be here. It really is good to be speaking with you again. Now, lots and lots and lots to cover on tonight's program. In the next hour, converting to the first, where we're going to be talking about hours a lot tonight, converting to the first guest hour, Peter Ward will be here, who wrote a book called Rare Earth, and it's going to be an awful lot of fun and interesting, I think, to examine what you have to view as equally possible. I mean, we're always saying, as Jodie Foster did, right, in Contact, when you look up at the suns and the stars, they have to be out there. They have to be out there. Those are billions and billions of suns, right? And around them revolve more billions of planets, we now know. And so life has to be out there. It's a very compelling argument, and one I will make to Peter Ward, who wrote Rare Earth. Why complex life, that would be us, is uncommon in the universe. Very good reviews on the book, to be sure. Reviews from Science, the Associated Press. Very good reviews. In other words, maybe we are alone. And maybe complex life is... anyway, we've rarely examined this from a guest perspective. We're always in, you know, looking at the other side of it, and I suppose in a way we will. But it should be most interesting to hear the case for the fact that man is alone. All of that out there? Giant waste of space. So we'll do that tonight. Now, a couple of things right off the bat. First of all, my webcam photo. More than my webcam photo. Someone, a good friend of mine, a ham radio operator, sent these photographs to me earlier today. She was sent the photographs by the captain of this a boat. Actually, it's the Los Angeles-class fast attack submarine, the nuclear submarine, USS Honolulu. And what we have here in this photograph, actually several of them, is totally incredible. You'll want to save this. It shows the USS Honolulu coming up just a few miles short of the exact North Pole, you know, boom, through the ice. And here are these polar bears. It is such a remarkable set of photographs. And so I've got one on my webcam, and then the full higher resolution versions up on the website, thanks to our webmaster. So go take a look. CoastToCoastAM.com, of course. It'll hit you right in the eye. You can't miss it. Now, I do a semi-yearly rant, because you can't call it anything else, about what is coming up tonight. Oh, yes, by all means, folks, go and check your smoke detectors and then prepare to spring forward. God help us all, spring forward. You know, this year I think maybe I'll call for civil disobedience. I am not suggesting that we all do not spring forward, because springing

forward is, well, it's okay. But let's stay there. When this fall comes around, you know, after going through the misery, the unspeakable misery of having to go around, I'm going to be changing clocks for 2 days now. I've got, I used to have, well, I don't know, 50, 60 clocks. I probably got 100 between the radio station that we own here, KNYE-FM 95.1, plug, plug, and the house and all the cars. I have uncountable clocks to change twice a year with no merit for doing so whatsoever. None. Fine. Give us the daylight. Give it to us year-round. Don't make us like mindless robots year in, year out, twice a year, have to go around and change every damn VCR and clock. God, what is wrong with us? I saw a thing on Channel 13, our local ABC affiliate in Las Vegas, the other day. It said that it was Benjamin Franklin's idea. Something about, I don't know, World War and saving energy or something. But whatever. You know, you hear about the farmers, some people tell that story, and then there's others that talk about school children and bus stops, and I don't know. You hear a million different reasons why we changed the clocks, but none of them are worth 2 cents. So, I say, enough. Obviously, talking to you about this twice a year is insufficient, because we continue to mindlessly follow along like sheep. Changing our clocks, except for the smart states, you know, like Hawaii and Arizona, and there's some others that refuse to go along with the herd. I say it's time for civil disobedience. I have preached year in and year out about the insanity of this, and now I say we refuse to fall back. I say we all spring forward and stay that way. I want you to think about it. I mean it. I know. They get people in trouble with their bosses, and God knows what it could do. But maybe that we could send a message by... And then I thought of myself, well, what am I going to do? I work for a network. Time is rather important to the network, so can I follow along and keep my job? I'm sure you're saying that, too. Could you do it and, you know, just refuse to be part of the herd? Probably not. But I'm calling for it anyway, and I might even join in, which would be the end of me. gee. All right, let's, in a moment, we'll look around the world and see what sort of standard news is out there. Actually, before moving on to the news of the day, I've talked to you for the last couple of weeks about BPL. That's the broadband over power lines thing, you know, where they can bring everybody in the nation, they say, broadband over power lines, and you'll have internet in every single wall socket in your home. Well, it's big brotherish to the max, and it will destroy the shortwave bands. It'll just destroy the shortwave bands. Now, many countries, knowing they need emergency communications because of terrorism, which we're about to talk about in a moment, tried BPL and kicked it the hell out of the country. One of those countries, not exactly a technical slouch, would be Japan. They had this broadband over the internet over the power lines baloney. BPL, and they kicked it out of the country, and I have right here a recording made at 7 megahertz, which is right sort of in the middle of the shortwave band, well, not quite, but a very important part of the shortwave band, one that hams happen to use, but wouldn't matter. It applies to hams, CBers, broadcasters, people who listen to news from other countries on the shortwave bands. They're going to take that away from us. If this BPL goes through and you don't write to your congressman or your senator, and I thought you might like to hear what BPL will actually sound like. This recording was made in Japan. All right? A deployed BPL system in Japan before they kicked it the hell out. Here's what you can expect. Do
Can you imagine trying to conduct emergency communications through that? Whether it's a ham operator, a CB operator, the U.S. government, FEMA, or any of the other, our own U.S. military, anybody who would need to conduct emergency communications, imagine them trying to do it, or maybe you're trying to listen to the BBC on shortwave. Do you think you could listen through this? That's what BPL is going to sound like. Write to your congressman, write to your senator, tell them, please examine BPL. Please stop this forward motion of the Federal Communications Commission and these power industries before this spreads all over the nation and there's no going back. There's not going to be anybody talking through that, folks. Write to your senator and congressman and ask them to please take it slow and examine BPL before allowing it to go forward. If you don't, that's what we're in for. All right. Madrid, Spain, this would be, if innocent had not been killed and wounded, this would be actually, in a lot of ways, very laudable action. At least three suspects in the Madrid railway bombings blew themselves to smithereens. Police had them cornered, and so they blew themselves up, and gee, it sure saves everybody a lot of trial money and all the rest of it. If only others, so disposed, would take the same way out, we'd have, you know, a better world. Unfortunately, however, one Special Forces agent was killed. 15 police officers were wounded when this occurred. Now, our Secretary of State, Colin Powell, has conceded. He says it would appear that the evidence that he presented with the CIA chief at his side to justify the Iraq war in the first place may have been bogus. The main reason we went to war was weapons of mass destruction, as you all know, and Secretary of State Powell now saying, well, yeah, maybe the whole thing was wrong, leaving it to the CIA to try and explain, I suppose. President Bush sought Saturday to squeeze more political mileage out of the news that Americans have more jobs, actually added the most workers in 4 years. Good numbers for the president, no doubt about it. Israel is threatening to kill Arafat. They're threatening to actually kill Arafat. And he's responding to that. That's fascinating. Publicly saying, well, we might take you out. Hundreds of technophiles, that's not bad stuff. These are people, technophiles would be people who enjoy technical stuff. It just sounds bad. Wired all of their computers, hundreds of computers actually together, you know, standard computers like we have at home, to see if they could achieve. They network them together, trying to muster enough power to process the most complex research problems that man faces right now, and no report on how successful or not the effort was. Listen to this one from, this is another reason you see why you need to be able to listen to shortwave. This comes from The Independent in Great Britain. Levels of carbon dioxide in the atmosphere have jumped abruptly, raising fears that global warming may be accelerating out of control. Measurements by the U.S. government show that concentrations of the gas, main cause of the climate exchange, rose by a record amount over the past 12 months. It is now the third successive year in which they have increased sharply, making an unprecedented triennial surge. Scientists are at a loss to explain why the rapid rise has taken place, but they do fear it could show the first signs, listen carefully, that global warming has now begun to feed upon itself, with rising temperatures causing increases in carbon dioxide, which then go on to drive the thermometer even higher. This is pretty scary stuff, actually.
And they go on to show the measurements taken at the 14,000-foot summit of Hawaii's Mount Mauna Loa. I guess they're saying that it may already be too late. It could be a remarkable and weird blip in the, just some totally weird thing 3 years in a row like this, but the prospect that global warming now has begun to feed on itself is pretty frightening. But when you read stories like this one, maybe you can believe. An 80-mile-an-hour windstorm hit the upper Mackenzie River like a hammer, right out of the blue, Friday morning, this last Friday, leaving trees scattered, power lines down, the river closed to boating at least until next week or so. A Daniel Fisher, manager of the lodge in Hot Springs there, said, it's the craziest thing I've seen in a long time. It wasn't a whisper. I mean, it was dead quiet, and then, boom, out of nowhere, 80 miles an hour. The sneaker wind dropped a 3-foot diameter Douglas fir tree bank to bank right across the river. The U.S. Forest Service closed the boat launches upstream from the tree, strongly advised all boaters to stay off the river's upper stretches. Quote, there aren't too many places an experienced boater would put in besides these two particular boat launches, said he. Point is, though, don't put in above that log. Anytime you've got a log or any kind of barrier across the river, it's dangerous. You don't want to run into something like that. Meteorologist, this is the interesting part, Mark O'Malley with the National Weather Service in Portland said that the wind apparently was the result of a deep easterly flow in the atmosphere that has caused, this is in quotes, listen carefully, that has caused, quote, gravity waves, end quote, to form over the Cascade Range. It's like clear air turbulence when you're flying, O'Malley said. In fact, we've had several reports today from pilots of occasional moderate turbulence and severe turbulence, generally over the Cascades. But gravity waves, that certainly caught my attention. Gravity waves. So 80 miles an hour from 0 to 80, like that. Just like that. Gravity waves. From a meteorologist. Okay. And then this. I'm sure you've heard about this, probably earlier in the week from George. Scientists predict major Southern California quake within 5 months. A state earthquake council has given a qualified endorsement to a prediction by a group of scientists who believe that an earthquake magnitude 6.4 or greater will occur in the Southern California desert sometime in the next 5 months. Now, that could include me. We had a 7.3 here about 5 years ago that shook us up pretty well, I'll tell you. But here, these are scientists, legitimate scientists, who are making this prediction. It's not a revelation that came to somebody in the middle of the night or that was channeled down from whoever. A team of scientists actually at the University of California, L.A., predict the quake will occur within a 12,000-square-mile area east of Los Angeles by September 5th. The zone includes a large swath of the Mojave Desert, the Coachella Valley, the Imperial Valley, and eastern San Diego County. The area was the location of a magnitude 7.3 Landers earthquake in 1992. That's the exact one that I referred to. And the 7.1 Hector mine quake in 1999. My wife and I were standing in our living room when the quake I just referred to, the 7.3, occurred. And here in Pahrump, Nevada, we got hit really hard. I mean, it was rock and roll time. It was early in the morning, and we were wide awake, being the night creatures we are. And the house began to, well, sort of ride in waves. Everything began to move. Things started to fall off the shelf, all the normal earthquake things. And I, of course, considered the 3,000 pounds of antenna tower up above me and wondered if it would come down and visit. Would have cut through the house like a hot knife through butter. Fortunately, stayed in place. Anyway, be warned, I guess.
They have been successful in the past. Oh, one other thing. I have mentioned feral people a few times on the show, and somebody sent me this from Chuck Shepard's News of the Weird, whatever that is. In February, social workers found a feral family of six. Only the father spoke any kind of recognizable language. Others used hand signs and noises, living in a shed on a farm in Free State, North Africa. None of the kids aged 14 to 26 had ever met anyone outside the family and simply ran into the woods anytime any visitors ever approached. One boy, only in a moved around only in a kind of a frog-like manner. In other words, he didn't even walk. The father said the kids were born normal, and he assumed their poor development and was punishment because he could not afford the ceremonial sacraments of their tribe. So they grew up being completely feral, truly feral, not, well, yes, humans, but not humans who had ever touched any part of society ever, but rather wild humans, as you would have a wild cat or a wild dog. Truly feral human beings. Kind of an oddity in the modern world, but there you are. It does happen. I'm Art Bell, and this is Coast to Coast AM in the Nighttime.

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0: Open lines coming right up, folks. It's such a pleasure to be here. Anything that's on your mind is fair game coming right up. Let's rock. First time caller line, you are on the air. Good evening.
2: Good evening, Art.
0: Hi, where are you?
2: I'm in Hinesville, Georgia, just off Fort Stewart.
0: Okay, you're going to have to yell at me a little. You're not too loud. And your first name is?
2: My first name is Billy Jean.
0: Billy Jean, all right.
2: Yes, and I'm in Hinesville, Georgia, right off Fort Stewart.
0: Okay.
2: And I was calling about fallen angels, and I don't really know what they are. But I had dreams, and they were recurring, and they were in 1999 for about a month and a half. And I'm married, and was at that time, and I had these dreams, and the first one, I'll tell you about the first one, and this man, and it's the same man each time.
0: Is there a sexual content to it?
2: Yeah, yeah.
0: All right. Rather than have you tell your story, if you don't mind, I'm just going to go ahead and do what I meant to do anyway, ma'am. So there's so much to what that lady was about to do. Look, all right, here it is. Last week, I began to understand that in the world of the paranormal, that which we deal with so much on this program, there was something that I had obviously missed. I mean, we began to get calls more and more of them, people willing to talk about sexual encounters, the paranormal and sexual encounters. Now, this is a very, very difficult subject. So last weekend, I invited anybody with either an interest or an experience in this area to send me an email. Well, let me tell you what happened. I got thousands and thousands of emails. So many thousands that every time I would download my email, it would be clogged with them. Thousands of stories of sexual attacks. Some appreciated, most not appreciated. I can't even begin to relate to you the incredible number of honest, obviously told from the heart stories that I have. So many that I have come to realize this is a monstrous topic. It's just absolutely monstrous, but it's incredibly difficult to talk about without appearing salacious. It's just impossible. I mean, that lady was about to lay a story on us of, I understand, of something that happened to her. And so I have begun to look into this. I have a medical professional who is very much aware of this topic, long before I was, who has written to me. I'm considering putting her on the air. I just can't tell you how big this is. And I've also received a lot of emails from people saying, look, Art, you know what the FCC is doing? They're cracking down. And they are. And so I have to be very careful how I even think about presenting this topic to you. But I also, on the other hand, can't not present it to you. It's monstrous. Absolutely monstrous. And there may be as much sexual content to paranormal experiences as there is with anything else, it's that big. And since we do that on this program, talk about the paranormal, we have a responsibility to do something with this, and I will. I don't know the right way to approach it exactly, particularly in the rather poisonous atmosphere right now with regard to what can and can't be done on the radio or television. And besides that, I do have a responsibility to the larger audience out there as well. So I'm trying to figure out how to approach this in an appropriate, tasteful way so that you understand the magnitude of it, because it's absolutely gigantic, folks. Wildcard Line, you're on the air. Hi.
2: Hi.
0: Hi.
2: You know what I think is going on, what you just said?
0: What?
2: I think because the time that we're in, I believe that we're being attacked because we're in the very last days, and I'm going to tell somebody that maybe they need to go see The Passion. And then get a hold of the ancientmanuscript.com website, get information that Glenn Kimball has, and it'll change their whole life.
0: You could be right.
2: And I think that we're being attacked because Satan knows his time's about up.
0: You could be right.
2: I believe I am. I'm from the House of David myself. And I think this is right because, you know, he said he was going to attack us at the very end. I mean, like he wouldn't ever before.
0: I mean, I can't tell you, ma'am, the number of emails is just staggering.
2: I know.
0: It's so big that I can't ignore it.
2: I know you can't. And I mean,
0: on the other hand, I also can't. I could easily get in trouble, but I want to be very careful how I do this. But boy, we've got to do it. I'm telling you, it's underway. It's underway. Mass attacks are underway.
2: But what they need to do is get on their knees to Jesus Christ himself and ask for his protection.
0: Okay, well, that certainly would be the advice that a Christian would give. And maybe it's the right advice. Maybe it's the right advice. I don't know. All I know is I just do a job. I'm a talk host. And when I see something of this magnitude that's underway, I know this has meaning. Now, has it been going on all the time with this magnitude, with this frequency? I have no way of knowing. Yet. East of the Rockies, you're on the air. Hello. Hello.
3: Yeah, this is Joel.
0: Hello, Joel. Turn your radio off, please.
3: Oh, yes, sir. It's on.
0: No, off, Joel.
3: Oh, off? All right.
0: Yes, off.
3: Okay, let me...
0: We'll wait.
3: All right, it's off.
0: Very good. Now, proceed.
3: Okay, yeah, I was wanting to tell you about an experience I'd had with what I believe to be a Sasquatch, and I was just going to ask you if you had heard of any other sightings or whatnot in this region.
0: What I've mostly heard about Sasquatch recently is that the whole thing was hoaxed.
3: It was all hoaxed.
0: Hoaxed
3: to be
0: yeah.
3: fake.
0: Hoaxed, fake.
3: Yeah, because what I had seen was I had actually spotted this track in some remote parts of Montana I had been in. And I had been trying to get a hold of you for a while to ask you about it because I had...
0: Well, you've got me now, so you found tracks, then what?
3: Well, then I kind of followed them as far as I could, and, you know, I had kind of noticed a figurine running in the, you know, into the wilderness, and I'd seen a lot of bear and whatnot before, but this
0: okay, was... Okay, okay. I'm going to ask one more time for you to turn off your radio.
3: Yeah, it's off.
0: No, I still hear it.
3: Oh, well, you're...
0: Yeah, I'm hearing the radio.
3: It's off.
0: There you go.
3: Okay.
0: All right. Now, so did you follow the tracks?
3: Yes, sir, as far as I could.
0: And?
3: What had happened is I was walking in snow, and it was probably around May. The snow was starting to melt, and I'd ran into a patch where there was some dryness. But I had seen a figurine, and what I had seen was I was on its hind legs running. I couldn't, you know, I'd seen bear many a time, but this didn't run like a bear or whatnot, and that's why I was wanting to contact you. And, you know, I believe that's what it was in my mind, but... You know, that's why I was wanting to contact you.
0: All right, well, you have. I appreciate it. I don't know. I have no way of knowing. I just know that many people recently have been copping to the fact that they faked Sasquatch movies that they've faked tracks and all kinds of other things. But on the other hand, a lot of people have seen creatures. Now, these creatures, in other words, both could be true. There could be plenty of fakes out there. We humans do that sort of thing, right? And there could also be real creatures out there. Think about this. If there can be feral people, and that means people who have never encountered society at all, ever. They've grown as human animals, mammals, I don't know. As it said in this story I read earlier tonight, one little boy who moved on all fours, just like an animal, never learned to walk. They didn't communicate with any known language, they just made hand signs. So if there can be feral humans, there certainly can be creatures that we have not yet fully identified or are aware of on this planet. West of the Rockies, you're on the air. Hi.
4: Hi, Art. What do we do about the feral politicians?
0: Well,
4: this is Jeff from San Bernardino.
0: Any comment I would make would get me in trouble. So
4: well, I don't know. So far, they haven't gone too far after the people have been talking about stuff in Washington. But I wanted to let you know, I'm calling from the land of KFI to the land of things that go perump in the night. 95.1 KNYE FM in Perump, Nevada.
0: I did not make you do that, did I?
4: No, but, I appreciate where you guys come from. I wanted to ask real quickly, who came up with things that go perump in the night, you or Ramona?
0: It was actually something somebody sent in that we modified a little bit, and I kind of, it was that. Somebody sent in some email that had something like that. We changed it a little bit, and boom, there you are.
4: Well, it really worked. I called to let you know that you were on NPR, National Public Radio, on the 6th of March.
0: Wow. How?
4: Not by name, but by movie, that being the upcoming movie that you've got, your book led to.
0: Yes, The Day After Tomorrow, coming, premiering, I believe, May 28th.
4: May 28th. Well, I'm looking forward to it.
0: So am I.
4: The program was called Living on Earth, and if I can say it was hosted by Steve Curwood.
0: Sure.
4: They discussed abrupt climate change.
0: Oh.
4: I want to thank you for being ahead of the event horizon, as you've been on so many topics, and letting us know way before the general media got a hold of it, but aren't they picking up on it?
0: They are now, finally, yes.
4: And they mentioned that Peter Schwartz from the Monitor Group and Global Focus, who worked on Deep Impact and Armageddon,
0: mm-hmm.
4: and a few others, he said he turned down work on The Day After Tomorrow. He said
0: really?
4: He stated that it's pure entertainment. However, Daniel Schrag from the Harvard School of Earth and Planetary Science said that The Day After Tomorrow, he gets a kick out of using the trailer to show at his talks. So just the trailer alone is making an impact.
0: Yes. Well, I'll tell you what, it's making a big impact, all right. In fact, there have been a number of stories saying that it's going to have a very large political impact on Washington. There have been a number of stories on that. So we'll see.
4: Well, there we go with the feral politicians. I guess that's an F word we can still use, huh?
0: Yeah, it is.
4: Howard Stern has gotten away with so much. I think that whatever you bring up, Dr. Laura brings up things all the time on her program. I think you're in fair territory to speak about that issue clinically.
0: I believe so. Yes, and I've got a medical professional who's prepared to discuss it. And this is gigantic. When I say I get thousands of emails, I mean this was beyond all reason. Thank you very much. I'm not going to ferret out any of them and read them to you. In many cases, they are very descriptive sexual attacks that have occurred to both men and women. How do I translate to you the magnitude of the response that I had from last weekend? I don't even know how to translate it to you. What does it mean? Does it mean, as a young lady said a few moments ago, that these are the final days and that Lucifer is perhaps beginning to have his way? I don't know. Has this always been going on and it simply came to a head with the discussion on the radio about it last week? I don't know. I don't have the answers to these questions. All I can tell you is it's monstrously big, the sexual component to paranormal activity right now. International Line, you're on the air. Hello. Hello there. Going once.
5: Art.
0: Yes, yes.
5: Is this me?
0: Well, only you know that for sure, but it sounds suspiciously like you, yes.
5: Okay. My mother lived in Las Vegas, and her third husband left every morning at 5 o'clock, and came home at 7, never told her what he did. And he went missing, and 3 years later, they found his body in the desert. Well, going through his things, she came upon a document from one of those old type machines that had the dotted, it's like one long piece of paper, but they have dots on each side of it.
0: That would have been the old dot matrix printer paper, yes.
5: Right. And on this paper, it's about 15 feet long, it talks about the Majestic 12 and what they did and who they were and all kinds of different subjects. And at the very bottom of it is John Lick's name.
0: Yes.
5: Dated 1979.
0: He said John Lear, yes?
5: Yeah. I was wondering, would you be interested in looking at this?
0: I think I most probably would, but please do not send any originals.
5: Yeah, this is an original.
0: Yes, I understand that. Please don't do that. If you can, send a copy to me.
5: Okay, I have your address, and it'll probably end up at George's table.
0: Uh-huh. All right. Well, very good. Yes, send it in. But don't be warned, folks, all the way around, don't send originals, because I don't wish to be responsible for them. And there have been a number of incidents where people sent one-of-a-kind things and expected them to be returned. And, you know, you just never know about the mails. You never know about the security of anything these days. So copy me on something important, but for heaven's sakes, hold on to your original. East of the Rockies, you're on the air. Hello.
6: Yes, sir.
0: Hi.
6: Bob.
0: Hi, Bob.
6: You and Mr. Gates and Mr. Allen get a fiber optics line into every residence in the United States.
0: That would cure the whole problem, wouldn't it?
6: It would take care of your original thing you talked about tonight. You could have a true Internet discussion of subjects you're not allowed to put on the radio. You could take and save power beyond anything you can imagine by allowing people to see what it will cost to start the dryer or to take a day off and do something. And so
0: it's the key to everything. If we get fiber, and that originally was the intent, if you want to deliver real bandwidth, you don't screw around with trying to put RF onto, that's radio frequency, onto the power lines, interfere with, destroy shortwave. That is not the way to get broadband to the American people. As a matter of fact, it won't even be that broad, to be honest with you, nor will it be delivered as promised to the rural folk right away. Just like cable, it will go into the cities, follow the money, that's where the people are, that's where the money is, that's where it'll be deployed. The real way to do it is, as this gentleman said, get fiber optic cable into every house in America, and that's the end of the story. You can then deliver everything you want. There'll be enough bandwidth to literally change the entire world. Yes, get fiber to homes. By all.
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0: Hey, Tracy, hold on. We're not allowed to put last names on the air, so I had to bleep that out, Tracy. Let's begin fresh. Your first name is Tracy, and you're where?
8: Portland, Oregon.
0: Okay. All right.
8: X-L-A-M.
0: All right.
8: I just discovered your program a couple months ago, and I really enjoy it. And something happened to me when I was a little boy, and I just wanted to mention it because I never knew really nobody to talk to about it.
0: But all right. Well, you do now, but it's got to be fast because we're almost at the end of the hour. What happened?
8: We recently moved into a house and was there about 2 months, and about 1:30 in the morning one night, we heard a loud boom, like a gunshot, and I was awake, and everybody in the house got up, and we called the police and everything, and it happened again a couple weeks after that, at the same time of night, too, and then we didn't know, what it was, and then someone down at the little store down the road said that somebody was murdered in that house, and they had robbed someplace.
0: So you think you were hearing like an echo of that murder? Is that what we're talking about here?
8: Well, I believe in strange happenings and stuff, but sounds, actual sounds like that of this gun going off. It happened 3 times, and my mother was really suspicious, so we moved.
0: Uh-huh.
8: And, And I just wondered if you heard about that.
0: No, I haven't heard about that. But and in fact, there are some places in the United States, parts of L.A. and other cities across America, where gunshots are thought of as the norm, and they're just ignored. Call the police? No, most people would never call the police. Just another gunshot. Consider the state of society when we think that way.

0: 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The first time caller line is area code 775-727-1222. 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
1: It is, and let me see here. What's his name? Carl from Topsham, Maine, says, I was a little confused with regard to your last caller and your connection with the new movie, The Day After Tomorrow. Well, The Day After Tomorrow is based in part on our book, meaning Art Bell and Whitley Strieber, called The Coming Global Superstorm. So it's based in part on that. And we're all, Whitley and I, are waiting with bated breath to see how it comes out. But it sure looks good, doesn't it? Sort of nervously awaiting to see what was done. All right, coming up in a moment, this is going to be fascinating, absolutely fascinating. Peter Ward is here. He is a professor of biology, a professor of Earth and Space Sciences. He's an adjunct professor of astronomy at the University of Washington at Seattle. He's a principal investigator of the University of Washington node of the NASA Astrobiology Institute that involves the leadership of over 25 scientists studying the possibility of finding life beyond Earth. He has published more than 100 scientific papers dealing with zoological and astronomical topics. In addition, he's published 12 books and appeared in numerous television documentaries. Senior counselor of the Paleontological Society, and was awarded an affiliate professorship at the California Institute of Technology. So, big-time credentials. His book is Rare Earth, Why Complex Life is Uncommon in the Universe. In fact, the New York Times concluded of his book, Maybe We Are Alone in the Universe, After All. That's quite something to think about, that we would be alone in the universe, that Jodie Foster, in Contact, when she looked into the heavens and said it would be such a great waste if there was nothing else up there. I mean, the entire concept is it as probable, or even more probable, than there's life everywhere, that life is common, that given the right mud puddle and lightning strike, it's going to occur all over the place. All those billions of suns and billions more planets going around and there's not life. It doesn't seem logical, does it? But in a moment, Peter Ward, I think, is going to perhaps make that exact argument. Well, I will note the title says Why Complex Life is Uncommon in the Universe. It said uncommon, not impossible, not non-existent, but uncommon. Nevertheless, somebody at the New York Times apparently was motivated enough from reading this to at least imagine that we might be alone. Peter, welcome to the program.
2: Great to be here, Art. Thanks.
1: Peter, where are you, as a matter of interest?
2: I'm in Seattle, Washington right now, and I'm very curious about how the change of hour is going to affect this conversation.
1: Well, I don't think it's really going to affect us at all. I mean, we're going to do the next 3 hours, and then, boom, the insanity will ensue. They will do something different. When they play the program back, it's like some hour slips out from somewhere or something. I don't know.
2: There it goes.
1: Peter, before we even get into this, what do you think of that? I mean, isn't it insane that we're doing this twice a year? Is there any rationale that makes any sense to you about why we must do this?
2: Well, I'm even curious why we have 12 months. It would be much more logical, actually, to have 13 months in the year. Our calendar system is totally screwed up, and I know it's going to mess my sleep up for the next couple of weeks.
1: Well, yeah. But I mean, do you see any reason why we should have to do this?
2: No, but it's one of those things imposed upon us, and Art, you and I both know there's no way we can get out of this one.
1: I was actually suggesting civil disobedience. You know, just spring forward and stay the hell there. You know, forget about going back altogether. Just...

0: think it's a Utah desert in about 3 years from now. So if you ever wanted a real Andromeda strain scenario, it's on its way.
1: Yeah, I figure it'd be right up there in Utah, close by. So
0: Don,
1: might crawl
0: Don
1: down
0: and I were
1: here
0: just talking and wondering, you cannot turn the TV on without seeing aliens. I mean, it's clear that our society is so interested in believing that we are not alone.
1: Absolutely.
0: It's totally throughout the culture. And so we started asking ourselves, we come at this not as straight astronomers, but as people who study how planets should work if they have life. The Earth is the only example we know of a life-giving planet. And our sense was that most planets die early. And it's coming from geological sides of planetary geology, you really get a sense that most planets have a very narrow window where life can occur before it is snuffed out.
1: What kind of window, as a matter of interest?
0: Well, again, we're geologists, and we think in millions of years, but we think that a billion years is a very long time for a planet to be able to have liquid water on its surface.
1: Uh-huh.
0: We know our planet's already 4.6 billion years in age.
1: And we now have, of course, Mars, which had apparently salty seas chopping their way across the surface of the planet not very long ago, geologically.
0: Well, but then that's almost a case in point, proving our point. Mars had an ocean, and conditions on Mars are so bad that ocean very quickly left. They may have had a billion years of ocean. They may have had a half billion years of ocean, but not enough.
1: How long have we had the ocean?
0: We've had 4.5 billion years of ocean.
1: That's a lot of ocean.
0: Long time. Plenty of time for evolution to build all kinds of stuff.
1: Uh-huh.
0: So it's a time question. And what Don and I have also done is try to figure out how soon will the end of the world be for this planet. And
1: yeah.
0: I did read your book, by the way. I enjoyed it.
1: Oh, well, thank you.
0: I also saw the script for the movie. It was sent to me by Fox Studio to comment on it.
1: Oh, you're kidding.
0: No.
1: You have read the script.
0: I have read the script, and I had to sign my life away to say I will not give away any of the secrets.
1: Well, let's see. What can we pick legally from your brain? What can I ask you? Did you enjoy it?
0: Well, I did. Actually, it was interesting. There's a big spread about it in popular science.
1: Uh-huh.
0: So they wanted my take on it and a few others, because, again, in this book that I also wrote called The Life and Death of Planet Earth, we look at just this scenario, as you did, as a matter of fact,
1: uh-huh.
0: and try to get a sense of what a catastrophe a new ice age ought to be. But my problem with the script, and maybe I shouldn't say this, is that it all happens too quickly. I mean, this is like,
1: well, it's a movie.
0: Bang, and there you are.
1: Yeah, it's a movie, though.
0: What the producer said. It's a movie.
1: The producers are right.
0: But, you know, the producers are picking and choosing. They're cherry-picking their science.
1: Well, that's producers for you.
0: Anyway, it was interesting.
1: We shall see. Boy, what a rare find, and I can't ask you any questions without getting in trouble. All right, fine. Let's move on. As I said, In Contact, she looks up. What a great waste it would be. I mean, we can see, I don't know actually how many stars the eye can see on a good clear night, but many, and there's billions up there, and then probably planets we now know going around those stars. And so I think it's right that the average human being look up at night and imagine there is life up there, because it seems logical. And if not, Peter, why not?
0: I totally agree. I think life is almost everywhere, and this is one of the points of our book. We say that life isn't rare. Microbial life is probably very easy to build. But our point is that almost no planet, very few planets, get enough time, and you need time for evolution to work, to build intelligence. Intelligence, I think, is going to be a really rare deal. And the other aspect we were coming at, we're trying to really refute Carl Sagan. And much of the book, although dedicated to him, is kind of a backslap, and I can say this now. Sagan had the view that if you look outside at the stars,
1: yes,
0: you're going to see inevitably some of those stars will have intelligence.
1: Yes.
0: His estimate was there are more than a million intelligent species in the Milky Way. That means you or I looking out, you've got to see them. This is a pretty interesting estimate, and it's based on a whole number of scientific aspects, which are much better known now than were known when Sagan made that estimate. And if there were 10 more intelligences in the Milky Way, I'd be happy. But that's 500 billion stars, Art. So I think my sense is that we're not particularly alone, but we may be so geographically separated

0: In fact, we are alone.
1: Okay. In the instance where complex life did arise, Peter, wouldn't it be a race? In other words, you're saying extinction cycles occur, in fact, mass extinction, and oceans come and oceans go. So once complex life has arisen, then it would be a race for the ability to easily traverse large distances in space and before you become extinct.
0: Exactly right.
1: And I guess you would contend that more than not, other civilizations, if they do exist, lose the race.
0: Most civilizations lose the race, and not many creatures, I think, make it to civilization. We only have to look at Venus and Mars to see what happens when planets go bad, because both of these were early in the game, easily habitable planets, Venus especially.
1: Quite true.
0: The sun was closer, or the sun was less bright when Venus and the Earth and Mars first formed. Venus would have been the optimal place for life. And yet, look at Venus now. It's had what we call a runaway greenhouse.
1: Oh, yes.
0: Where it just boiled away all the water.
1: In fact, in the first hour, I read a story indicating that process that builds upon itself may be underway right now, Peter.
0: Well, we certainly have problems on planet Earth. It's getting the thermostat regulated. You've been in an apartment, you turn it up too high, it goes too cold. The problem with the habitable planet, if that thermostat screws up, you lose your water or you freeze.
1: Mm.
0: So there's really no room for error for a planet between freezing and losing all of your heat through boiling away. You cannot screw up, not even one time.
1: Yes. Well, it doesn't look too good. When you read the news right now about the changing weather patterns, the increasing temperatures, runaway global warming, and all the rest of it, it really doesn't look very good. But see, on the other side of the coin, Peter, we have all these people who say, either from a religious perspective, look, God put all of the animals and the trees and the things that crawl and live on the planet for the use of mankind. And we are supposed to go ahead and use them as we will. There is that point of view. And then there's the conservative economic point of view. And all of these great political pressures that keep the ball rolling toward the, let's keep doing what we're doing right now until the last drop of oil, tomorrow night's subject is gone, or whatever. And so those are very powerful forces out there, Peter.
0: I was always curious who wrote that passage in the Bible that all the animals and plants are here for us. You know, as far as I know, the Bible isn't autobiographical. Although I've seen God signed in a few bad motels, I think this is early Christian monks, probably ignorant as you can imagine, saying all this stuff. I mean, it strikes me as that we take it still so seriously when you look at the context of who wrote that and when.
1: It nevertheless forms a very popular current attitude that's shared by a certain political side of the fence that wants to keep the economic ball rolling right up until the last drop of oil, petroleum.
0: Yeah, well, so, we see that happening. Seattle, Washington now has $2.25 gasoline at our pumps.
1: I'm thinking we'll see $3 probably first in California about midsummer if something doesn't radically change.
0: Well, I agree entirely. And the thing is, though, however, you've been to Europe, you know that once you go overseas, our gas is still half the price of any other Western democracy.
1: We have enormously
0: subsidized gasoline in this country.
1: True. Oh, absolutely true. But that's going to make the eventual change all the worse and more difficult because we perhaps have it unrealistically low. When the real shortage begins to happen, the price is going to go up so drastically that our economy is going to fall to its knees.
0: Yeah, I expect there will be some major problems, and if we compound that with what I think both you and I believe is going to happen, certainly in the next 50 years of sudden and catastrophic climate change, you're looking at a world where it's problematical for having a continuation of this very easy, wonderful culture that we live in.
1: Huh. So then these would be the last great years of planet Earth.
0: Well, the planet's going to go on.
1: Oh, yes. well, from our perspective.
0: I just think the last great years of civilization as we know it. I think we as a species, I don't think we are can be eradicated unless we have a really large asteroid coming in. But I was finally heartened to see that the military establishment in the United States is for the first time taking sudden global climate change
1: seriously. Yes.
0: As a military threat. And of course it is.
1: Well, they have to.
0: Well, they haven't in the past.
1: But they're doing this really with an administration, a political administration, which after all is the supreme commander of the military services. They're doing it in effect against their wishes. They're moving independently along a line that is not being towed by the administration. Interesting, huh?
0: Yeah, it's interesting and scary. And let me tell you, the major criticism I had about the movie relates directly to this issue. And my criticism was that the movie is compressed into less than a year. I mean, the time frame is very short.
1: Yes.
0: And in a way, this makes that particular problem, as foreseen in the movie, much easier to solve. There's a very wonderful scientist named Bill Calvin who did a paper, or actually an article in Atlantic Monthly about 3 or 4 years ago called The Great Climate Flip-Flop, in which he looked at the same scenario that the movie posits. We get a change in these thermohaline salt currents.
1: Yes.
0: And hence we produce a sudden global warming, or in this particular case of the movie, a sudden cooling.
1: Freezing, yeah.
0: And the thing about that particular type of climate change is that from looking at ice core records from Antarctica and Greenland, we know that that has happened in the past, but at a minimum of 10 and more usually 20 and sometimes 50 years.
1: Mm-hmm.
0: And the point I made to Popular Science is that a 10-year event is far more dangerous and difficult to solve than a one-year event. A one-year event is like an earthquake. The earthquake shatters the city, people come to the aid, everything's back hunky-dory, and you fix it. No matter how bad the earthquake, within a year or two, you're fixing it.
1: Right.
0: When you have a long-term climate, a 10-year climate change, it's not a 100-year climate change. That's pretty easy to deal with, too. That's slow enough. 10 years is just fast enough to really ruin your civilization, yet so slow that there's no way that you can fix it with sudden aid from many different sources.
1: Peter, do you think that you could describe to this audience what a 10-year change would be like for everybody in the United States and then for the rest of the world as well? I mean, do you think you could kind of put together what might be a realistic scenario based on a 10-year flip-flop?
0: Sure. I think the thing we have to deal with is what keeps us going, and what I had tonight was the most wonderful dinner. And in that dinner, I had noodles, we had beef stroganoff, I had friends over, we had salad, we had stuff that came from California, stuff that comes from the Midwest, things that grow because farmers have an enormous predictability. It's April in Seattle. I'm just starting to set out the first of my little vegetable garden.
1: All right, listen, we're here at the bottom of the hour. So during this, consider that, please, if you would, Peter, a sort of an overview of what the United States could expect, what changes would happen to us and then to the rest of the world as well. Peter Ward is my guest. I'm Art Bell.
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1: None of this was planned. You know what? None of it. Totally blew me away when he said it. I mean, The Coming Global Superstorm, yes, is the book that the new movie, The Day After Tomorrow, is based on. And here I walk into a guest who's read the script to The Day After Tomorrow.
2: I haven't read the script.
1: They never sent it to me. I don't think they dare. I've got a guest who's read the script. Unbelievable. I mean, what are the odds? Almost 1,000,000 to 1 have to be 1,000,000 to 1. Even the critics of the concept of fast climate change, rapid climate change, are beginning to yield to the inevitable fact that it's happening right now. Actually, we're having one weird, bizarre weather story after another. The inexplicable continues to happen. You know, hurricanes forming where they've not formed previously. Bizarre weather all over the place. Real changes. You were telling me about your garden, and I hope you kind of lay out a 10-year kind of thing. In other words, what do you think, Peter, we can expect if we get this 10-year flip?
3: Yeah, the garden analogy is simply that we have to have predictable agriculture.
1: Hmm.
3: And the 10-year flip would be a gradual failure of crops, one by one by one, where you start losing the predictability of crop yield.
1: Yes.
3: And that is the disaster, because it is food that drives the world around.
1: Yes.
3: And when we lose predictability of agriculture, we are back to 10,000 years ago.
1: All right, having said that, imagine this 10-year flip, and so what do you see happening in the United States? Let us begin here at home.
3: Well, just as we were discussing that, interestingly enough, I have the TV on too, and CNN has just reported that the president's science advisor denies that the science policy of the White House is driven by a conservative agenda, including studies of climate change. So it is the perfect storm, because I think people are now just waking up to the fact that we do have a big problem with climate change.
1: I wonder if this comes from the same people who told us that there were weapons of mass destruction in Iraq.
3: Well, that's out of my purview. I simply look at the Earth. I'm a specialist of past mass extinctions. I have studied and seen episodes in the past when over half the species on the planet die out. And we now have identified about 10 episodes caused directly by global warming. 10 years ago, we thought every bit of mass extinction was caused by asteroids from space, and indeed the dinosaurs died out that way. But all the rest, the dinosaur extinction at the end of the Cretaceous, 65 million years ago, was a unique case. We have had, however, numerous times when much of the species of the planet die out through global warming. Global cooling is also a big one. It is sudden climate change that is the most dangerous aspect of living on planet Earth.
1: There has to be a reason why all of a sudden so much of science is beginning to embrace this as not only possible, but probably inevitable and possibly even occurring right now. That we're actually in it, the beginnings of it, right now.
3: Well, there's two good sources of evidence. As you know, for the last 10 years at least, scientists have been going to the great ice sheets. There's one in Antarctica, there's one in Greenland.
1: Mm-hmm.
3: And the ice piled layer upon layer preserves excellent record of the ancient climate. All you need to do is core it. You take a big drill, you take the cores back in a cold lab, you analyze them for the nature of the isotopes of oxygen, and you can get ancient temperatures. Now, we've been realizing over the last 5 years that the rather sudden shifts happen very quickly, because you need two things. You need to know what the temperature change was and how long it took.
1: Mm-hmm.
3: So you need to do a radiocarbon date on it, as well as understanding the magnitude of the temperature change. And it's very clear that the Earth's climate, at least for, since the ice ages began, has been flipping back and forth and back and forth. We have been in a 10,000-year period of calm. It is very atypical of the last 2 million. And that 10,000-year calm is about to end.
1: And when it does, what will happen? I mean, I want to know the simple stuff, like how this will affect my daily life, whether I'm going to live through this or whether it's going to kill me. And if I live through it, what changes can I expect in my life? You know, the basic stuff here.
3: The scariest scenario is not so much America's climate change, because it will, but we're a very large continent. It's quite well insulated. The biggest problem is Europe.
1: Mm-hmm.
3: Now, Europe has about 500 million very cranky people. Happily for us and the rest of the world, Europe totally feeds itself. It is self-sufficient in food because European agriculture is fabulous. But if you look at the latitude of Europe, you have to realize that all those beautiful wine-growing areas in France and Italy are really at the same latitude as parts of southern Canada. Southern Canada doesn't grow wine grapes because it has a very cold winter climate.
1: Roughly as Labrador, I believe.
3: Yeah, and Europe is anomalously warm because of these thermohaline circulation patterns. These are these big ocean currents that keep Europe warm. If these currents are perturbed, Europe gets the temperature it should have, which is cold. And so over a 10-year period then, you have 500 million Europeans who are no longer self-sufficient in food and yet have an industrial civilization and an armament ability and armies sufficient to conquer areas that do make food. And that, I think, is the inevitable consequence of
1: war.
3: Climate change.
1: The inevitable consequence, you're saying, is war.
3: I think so. I think for Europe, the best place to grab would be Tunisia.
1: So in other words, you're saying that a nation faced with possibly even, simply being erased, I mean, being destroyed, prior to allowing itself to be destroyed under those conditions, would absolutely go and grab the land where they could grow food, and they would do so through war.
3: That's my guess. For a while, they'll buy it, but then sooner or later, food would be the most valuable commodity on the planet, and fresh water, those two, become the new gold. And so there's where you have the problem.
1: Yeah, that's a problem, all right. And you think they would take... I'm sorry, you said...
3: My guess is that certainly armed conflict would arise.
1: Yes, you mentioned a specific country you thought would go first.
3: Well, one of the places you'd want to get would be Tunisia. Tunisia used to be the breadbasket of the Roman Empire. Northern Tunisia has some fabulous grain-growing areas. It's semi-desert in the southern half, but as the climate cools, it cools just enough to be fabulous for grain. It was the granary, again, of the Roman Empire for 1,000 years. And that part of Africa, once Europe cools, northern Africa gets wet again and becomes a fabulous grain-growing area. And that is a very lightly militarized, easily grabbed place. The Crimea in Russia would be another grain-growing area, but the Russians have enough armament to take care of themselves. It's the Europeans. They have to figure out where can we go.
1: Mm-hmm. This is a political question, but I was actually wondering about the same thing, and was suggesting the very same outcome. I really was. I mentioned the probability under those conditions of war. And, gosh, Peter, I just don't know what to say. I mean, that could be the end of the world in the next decade, should that occur. That's virtually the end of the world, because I don't think there are any small wars. Well, maybe there are, but it seems like almost any war that would be for just taking land or taking something on part of Europe would lead to something much wider and perhaps dangerous on a global scale.
3: Well, you've certainly got problems. If I were we, I would certainly be making nice with the Canadians. Because, again, if we certainly have an episode of global warming, southern Canada becomes the grain area of choice, and whereas much of the grain area now in the United States is too hot.
1: So it would naturally move north. Well, our Canadian friends, I'm sure, are ready to grow grain for us right up there.
3: Eh? Well, they're willing to sell us grain, I suspect.
1: Yes.
3: We share a culture. The Canadians and the United States, I think, are a very well-bound society, and I think the conflict doesn't arise from North America.
1: It wouldn't seem so. I mean, we're the grain belt now, and the grain is shipped quite readily to Canada. I would imagine the reverse certainly could occur without war. But as you mentioned, Europe would be a very dire situation, dire indeed. When I thought of the same scenario, I considered perhaps Northern Africa. But that might even be hotter, actually, so I guess that wouldn't work. They'd have to go north, wouldn't they?
3: Well, it depends. Again,
1: they could go south, actually.
3: They could go south.
1: Yeah, they could go south.
3: Especially, again, the funny thing about global warming is global warming could make Europe colder.
1: Yeah.
3: And that's the paradox.
1: Yeah, so they could actually then consider parts of Africa.
3: That's what I would do geopolitically.
1: Mm-hmm. There are many ways, of course, in which it can end for Earth, and one is asteroids. I mean, you can't leave them out. They did, we think, take out the dinosaurs. So what are the odds?
3: Well, actually, they're pretty good, but you asked me earlier in the conversation why I had the temerity to write a book that would suggest that complex life is fairly rare, and part of that is based on studies that we have done and other colleagues. We examine the galaxy as a whole, and we ask the question, are there better and worse neighborhoods in the galaxy? And one of these relates to asteroid impact. It turns out that there are regions of the galaxy where you would have a lower asteroid impact and regions where you'd have a much higher impact. The farther away from the center you are, the safer you are.
1: Well, we're quite a ways out there.
3: That's right. And that's why the Earth, I think, in the last 500 million years has had but one single large calamitous impact event. And that's the one that killed the dinosaurs. One time in 500 million years is pretty good. Now, if you're a star sitting in the center of the galaxy, you have so many stars very close to you.
1: Boom, boom,
3: that,
1: boom.
3: That you have got this enormous close packing. It affects your Oort cloud. The Oort cloud is where the comets are kept. All star systems have them. Once you have other stars dragging your comets, it starts pushing comets into other stars. You have a much higher asteroid impact rate. And the second aspect, the centers of galaxies are dangerous because of enormous energetic explosions. There's gamma ray bursts and supernova. So we really posited the center of galaxies a terrible place for complex life.
1: We have seen some rather large gamma ray bursts, some that really have shocked the scientists, and that's yet another way the Earth could be virtually scorched of all life, isn't it? In other words, a strong enough one and life would cease?
3: Oh, sure. These gamma ray bursts are directed, and we can imagine them wiping out thousands of planets, just eliminating life from thousands of planets in their way. But the good news is the majority of gamma ray bursts and the directionality are from the center of the galaxy. We are a long way. We are in the galactic outposts. And again, that's a very favorable place. I've had this argument with SETI. You know, you talked about Contact in the movie, and they've got the beautiful Jodie Foster. It turns out that Ellie, the heroine of that movie, is a real person. And her name
1: I know. I've talked to her.
3: Jill Tarter.
1: I've talked to her.
3: And Jill Tarter is...
1: As a matter of fact, I interviewed her while she was down at Arecibo.
3: It was probably a nice interview.
1: It was.
3: Jill Tarter would like to see me killed by a Sherman tank.
1: Would she?
3: I'm the most dangerous threat to SETI because of our book.
1: Yes.
3: They don't like the news that there may not be intelligent life everywhere.
1: I would rather imagine they don't.
3: You need to get your big donors, like Paul Allen, all excited about all the aliens out there. And if you can get a scientific sense that that may not be the case, why would people give him money? So I was with she and Paul Allen. I gave Paul a copy of my book, Rare Earth, and it was kind of like out of The Exorcist. You know, she looked at me like, it burns! It was a very funny moment. Well, it's funny for me. It wasn't funny for her.
1: Yeah.
3: Paul was bemused.
1: So, did you get into a lively discussion with her at all?
3: Well, she sent her attack dogs out, and I've had four or five formal debates now with the SETI people. Seth Shostak is the designated debater, and he and I have done it around the country several times, and it is tooth and claw. The first couple times were personal, but we both have improved our debating skills. Neither of us believes the other, but nevertheless, I really think that we're probably correct. And deep in his heart, I think he cannot refute my arguments.
1: Well, only because, as we all know, Seth, I've also interviewed many, many times, and he actually is extremely optimistic that they will find life. However, he's also faced with the indisputable fact that they have surveyed a great deal of the sky already, and so far, other than a few moments of regrettable excitement because it didn't come true, they haven't found a damn thing.
3: Enrico Fermi, where are they? Well, that's exactly the case. And sooner or later, SETI has to, SETI has this sort of, they're in a tough bind. They have to say, we're really optimistic we'll find things. But on the other hand, they have gotten money. They are looking. They haven't found anything.
1: Yes.
3: Sooner or later, they have to come to the truthful point. Well, look, there's now a lesser chance of us finding anything than there was 5 years ago because we've looked here, here, here, and here.
1: Yes. Yes. Do you think they're close to that, or do you think that the need for continued funding to keep the program going will prevent that, or has that moment really already occurred? I mean, where are we with that?
3: Well, interestingly, Seth gave a public lecture that I was at, and he has now stated for the first time that if they don't find some contact, and I think he said by about 2050, then the odds of their finding a contact are going to lessen dramatically. So what they're
1: really?
3: Saying is, give us another 50 years of your money, and we'll give you a better sense of whether or whether not. So that I thought was interesting. That was the first time that I've heard any of the SETI people publicly admit that, yes, there is a limit to our searching.
1: Well, these people work with numbers, right? And they know what they've surveyed so far and what they've got left to survey. So 50 years, huh?
3: 50 years. Now, in SETI's defense, you know, I shouldn't bash them. They do a tremendous a lot of good.
1: You should definitely not bash them. You perhaps might question the viability of what they're doing, but bash them, no.
3: So, for instance, an awful lot of the really good astrobiology that's being taken place is by SETI scientists, but it just underscores the fact they need a lot of money. They have a huge overhead because they have so many people on staff.
1: Hmm. Too much staff, in your opinion?
3: No, I think there's some fabulous scientists. Chris Chaiba, who is the chief scientist there, is really one of the more brilliant humans on the planet. And a lot of the stuff that they're doing...
1: Then, I mean, do you argue that what they're doing is essentially useless?
3: My point is, and this is a point that a lot of probably my colleagues would disagree with, my point is I think the Earth is going into such a dangerous moment in its history...
1: That it's moot?
3: That, well, I think it's moot. I think we should put it off for a century or two. It's not that the aliens are going to go away.
1: No.
3: And if we get through this, fine. I mean, if, say 100 years from now or 50 years from now, let's start doing the search again. But at the moment, my sense is I'd rather save endangered species and worry about climate and try to keep our house in order.
1: In other words, you think it's so pressing that we should live to search another day.
3: Well, that would be my brothers if I were in charge, but I'm not in charge of much, so there you are.
1: Well, suppose you were in charge of everything, and you were a dictator, and based on the scientific knowledge you now have, you could dictate what would begin to happen right now. What would you order?
3: Well, the first thing I would do, I think, one of the most dangerous things that we're doing is I would demand that Detroit start building hybrids. I mean, it's just a tragedy, I think, that the only two reasonable hybrid cars to be bought in America, one comes from Toyota, and one comes from Honda.
1: Mm.
3: Now, you can't tell me that Detroit can't equally build a hybrid car. The amount of carbon dioxide and emissions coming out of every one of our automobiles is part of the crisis.
1: Detroit, though, has a problem. They're a business, and they have to provide what people want. And what people want right now are great big, you know, sort of civilian tanks.
3: They are, but I think that...
1: They're a business. They have to give people what they want, don't they?
3: That will change with $5 a gallon gasoline. And once we start getting disruptions in climate, we are certainly going to find that transportation systems, fuel, everything is going to be in a whole new world. And if I were in charge, I would certainly start mobilizing for a lower oil economy than we have in the present day.
1: So if you have an SUV now, hold on to it because... Who knows? It could be worth a lot of money as an antique. Or maybe if you want an SUV, just hang on for a little while longer because they're going to suddenly get real cheap, Peter. You think so?
3: That would be my sense.
1: Uh-huh. All right. Hold on. We're at the top of the hour. Peter Ward is my guest. His book is Rare Earth. Why Complex Life is Uncommon in the Universe. And he's in quite a row with the SETI people. Well, this should be interesting, shouldn't it? I'm Art Bell, and in the nighttime, this is Coast to Coast AM.
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1: That's who we are, and it occurred to me that maybe Seth Shostak is out there right now listening and would like to get a word in. Well, Seth, if you would like to get a word in here, I think that could be arranged. All you'd need to do is get a hold of the network. You know how to do that, I think. Or, failing that, email me at artbell@mindspring.com with a phone number. And that sure would be interesting, wouldn't it, to get Seth on here, since they've debated before? That would be fun. So, Seth, if you're out there listening, Art Bell, A-R-T-B-E-L-L, lowercase, at mindspring.com. Since we're touching on SETI, Peter... Peter Ward is my guest. Rare Earth, his book, Why Complex Life is Uncommon in the Universe. He's tangled with Seth Shostak a few times. And while we're talking for a second about SETI, I've always sort of tangled with Seth over whether SETI would immediately release the information or whether there's actually a behind-the-scenes protocol that would, if they actually found life, that would take precedence and it would remain secret for I don't know how long a period of time, but we wouldn't get the information right away. We've always gone round and round on that. What do you think?
2: Yeah, that's a really interesting question, and I found out that there is something called a planetary protection officer.
1: What?
2: And this might relate right to that. It turns out that NASA has someone on staff who is the planetary protection officer for planet Earth. And this is no joke. I mean, this guy's making civil servant wages. The aspects that are most interesting, I touched earlier that my friend Don Brownlee has comet stuff coming back to Earth. Well, when we start doing sample return missions from Mars, you know, we are going to be bringing back alien samples to Earth as well.
1: Yeah.
2: I'm just wondering if a first signal would also be, let's face it, you know, if the aliens know that we're here, although we've seen enough bad science fiction movies, all of this, there is a potential for danger as well.
1: Well, of course. Of course. And by the way, while you're on the subject of the comet and contamination, I read a fascinating story the other day that suggested, short of the two rovers that we just sent to Mars, everything preceding them was not sterilized before it was sent to Mars. So there's a lot of scientists now saying, yeah, we're going to find life on Mars, all right, and guess what? It's going to be ours.
2: Well, you're exactly right about that. And believe me, a whole lot of people are very, very, very worried about that. And here's an analogous case. Because the Bush administration wants to go to Mars, and because there's going to be a lunar aspect to it, I was sent to Houston last week along with, I guess, 10 or 15 other scientists, to try to put together on short notice a scientific rationale for going back to the moon. What would be a reasonable and valid scientific sort of impetus to, if we're going to go there anyway and the military is going to run it, couldn't we get in some science on the side? And it turns out one of the more really interesting projects that could be done on the moon is finding fossils. And you say, fossils on the moon, that's nonsense.
1: Well, not necessarily. There are those who believe that the moon was carved from the Earth.
2: And indeed, and you're very close, because we think early in Earth history there was a heavy bombardment. There may be more pristine early Earth rock on the moon than on the Earth, because all the old rocks on the Earth have been affected by metamorphism and volcanism. But that pristine early Earth rock has been blasted into space, and we've done calculations showing that actually quite a bit has landed on the moon. And we may have a better insight into how life first formed on Earth by going to the moon than by studying it on the Earth. It just shows that microbes and rocks and material can go from planet to planet.
1: Mm-hmm.
2: The old concept of panspermia, the idea that life, Fred Hoyle, that life originated elsewhere. and was seated here.
1: But doesn't that argue over on the other side of your argument? I mean, doesn't that really argue that life would tend to be common,
2: well, that's,
1: not uncommon?
2: This is where our book is totally misinterpreted, because
1: you want to maintain complex life.
2: We have proposed two things. We call it the rare earth hypothesis, and it's even entered scientific lore as such. One, life should be almost everywhere. Everywhere, we think life is easy to form. If you have liquid water, if you have temperature that isn't too high, too cold, you're probably going to get life. Mars had it, Venus had it, or it's sent from place to place. But you've got to have a nice nest for a long period of time if you want to get beyond a bacterium to a paramecium, which is pretty complex.
1: What you're saying makes sense. I understand. In other words, you've got to have an appropriate, long-lasting environment, which we do appear to have. And you point out we're out here on the edge where we're unlikely to be struck, at least for a good period of time. And so we have this little garden earth, and you're just saying it's not very common.
2: Well, there's something even more important than even being out on the edge. And this is where the geologists and geology, I think the greatest contribution that we have made to this whole concept of how many life forms are out there comes from the insight that not only do you have to have a planet in a safe part of the galaxy, you have to have a planet with plate tectonics or continental drift. And this was totally unforeseen. Turns out that the same process that caused our continents to slide around is the global thermostat.
1: Maybe we better define what you mean by complex life, because now you're getting down to the tectonic plates being important for our existence.
2: Okay,
1: perhaps they are, but I can imagine other forms of complex life that might not necessarily follow our format very closely.
2: Now that's another great question that we should actually think about.
1: Okay.
2: Let's define complex life as, remember the flatworm you had in school, planaria?
1: I'll
2: go even that simple. And if you get as complex as a flatworm or a garden worm, that's really complex life.
1: Okay.
2: I mean,
1: you're suggesting even that is
2: even that. We don't even have to go to intelligence or mammals or anything like it. Let's just go to anything that has multicellularity, where the cells all have to work together.
1: All right.
2: That's complex life to me. So we think that's almost non-existent in the galaxy and the universe as a whole. How's that for
1: that's a very difficult concept to embrace. But on the other hand, as you explain it, maybe not.
2: Well, let's just take one quick look at plate tectonics. I mean, this is what the hell does plate tectonics have to do with anything? It was found out that is our thermostat. It turns out that we have carbon dioxide, as we all know. That is the problem with global warming, greenhouse gases.
1: Yes.
2: Any planet that has too much carbon dioxide becomes Venus. So how do you get it out of an atmosphere? It's always being pumped in there by your volcanoes. So there's a constant stream of it. If you don't have a system to scrub it out of your atmosphere, you're dead in a short period of time, which is what happened to Venus. Venus did not have plate tectonics. Every time we have a mountain go up, we get granite being formed. And once you expose granite to air, the silicate minerals, as they weather, take carbon dioxide out of the atmosphere as part of the weathering product. This little simple concept totally escaped the astronomers, and this was the contribution that was made by geology, and in rare earth for the first time, we suggested this was why Earth has maintained this extremely long, stable temperature, building on the work of Jim Casting and others at Penn State who discovered this originally. So it just seems so simple, and yet, if you don't find plate tectonics, and we only know one place in the solar system that has it, Earth, Mars had it and it stopped, Venus had it and it stopped, as soon as they lost it, they lost any ability to have life.
1: Peter, let's assume all of this is correct and the cycle is about to occur. Have we, to this moment, sufficiently evolved technologically to be able to survive, by and large, the population survive and make it through this? Would that be a yes or a no?
2: I think so. I don't think we'll survive happily, but I think we'll survive.
1: Okay. Well, that's at least a fairly cheery thought in the middle of all this. that we will survive, but you say it'll be a perhaps miserable existence, not so bad as in a nuclear war where you wish you were dead. Not quite that bad?
2: No, I think we'll certainly see population crashes. I think the history of the next 1,000 years is going to be one or more enormous sort of corrections to the human population on planet Earth, and none of that will be very happy. We really, I think, are going to see famine, or simply, if we get these 10-year global changes in climate, I could see a case where 1 billion people die. We're really looking at a major correction on the planet. Maybe we can do it, as in the case of sort of outsourcing. You retire a lot of them before you send the rest of the way. But my worry is that we just as a civilization are not yet ready to deal with, again, this 10-year event.
1: Well, it's rare that I get a guest who can do more doom and gloom than I can. You're really doing pretty well here. All right, let me try this for an optimistic point of view. The United States, and I think you said this earlier, probably is uniquely positioned to make it through with less pain than most of the rest of the world. Wouldn't that be true?
2: I think so.
1: Good. That's sort of good. But even the U.S. will be strained, won't we, economically strained from a perhaps even food and a fuel point of view?
2: Yeah, the worst-case scenario is, you know, Art, I guess I'm just preaching it's converted here because you know all this stuff, but the worst-case scenario is with global warming, you get a rise in sea level. Now, it isn't going to be bad like the movies where you have this gigantic sort of tidal wave aspect coming in, but the rise in sea level injects salt into deltas and near-shore, very productive farmlands. It turns out that, a huge percentage of the world's crops come from deltas right now, the Mississippi Delta, the Nile Delta, the Brahmaputra. It goes on and on. These are flat, very, very rich soils, almost at sea level. If you rise or create a rise in sea level of even a meter or so, you inject salt water into the groundwater systems in these places,
1: mm-hmm.
2: and you lose crops. It is the loss of the deltas that is going to be as catastrophic as almost anything. And this is where the U.S. will really suffer, because we do have lowland areas. The whole Mississippi area, the Gulf Coast, there's an awful lot of productive farmland which become non-productive. And personally, the most productive place on the United States of all is the Sacramento and the Imperial and the San Joaquin Valleys. And we know that because the sea level is going to change, the Sacramento Delta region, it injects salt into the San Joaquin. And once you do that, all these beautiful winter vegetables we get. I mean, the San Joaquin is definitely productive as any place on this planet for groceries. Then we've got trouble.
1: That's quite a change, all right. And that would certainly eclipse in terms of a challenge for mankind in the most immediate future, anything else we're thinking of, including terrorism and, whatever other threats might be looming, even the remote asteroid possibly. All the rest of it is dwarfed by this if it's underway.
2: Well, that's my sense of it. The next book I want to write is called The Defense of Civilization, simply asking, what is civilization, what are its threats, and what are the actual mechanisms by which it can be destroyed.
1: Mm-hmm. So you have now come to believe that this is the most likely and that it's imminent? I mean, are you that far down the road?
2: Well, it's the only way it's not imminent is if we can really begin controlling climate in a fashion that we don't do yet. And one of the really scary aspects about...
1: You don't know anything about that, by the way, do you? In other words... whether there are any current climate control efforts underway. Have you heard any big rumors even?
2: Well, we certainly walked out of the Kyoto. Now, Kyoto itself was flawed, but nevertheless, one of the biggest single polluter of greenhouse gases.
1: No, I didn't mean that kind of climate control.
2: Oh, I see. Engineering climate control.
1: Yes.
2: No, it's going to have to be done country by country by trading emissions. I mean, this is the whole name of the game. But we have this huge new middle class in both China and India. And I think this is something that we Americans just don't quite understand, is that China and India are in the same position that the U.S. was in 1955, with this huge emerging middle class based on many cases, either jobs we've sent in the case of India or the products that are produced in the Shanghai region in China. And so you've got a middle class. Middle class wants cars, and they want refrigerators, and they want metal things. To do that industrially, you've got to increase your energy, which is either oil or, in the case of China, is coal. And so what we're looking at is, even with the best efforts of Western Europe and America, and we're not doing our best efforts, the Chinese and the Indians, in a large sense, hold the key to the planet's climatic future.
1: I'm laughing because I've said these exact things that the rest of the world is going to want what we have now grown used to. You know, the lifestyle to which we have become accustomed is going to be wanted by the rest of the world, and very quickly now. In fact, it's already well underway, and they're going to be doing all of this emitting as well, and so the problem is going to be compounded many times. I've just said all of this myself, and so it's like hearing an echo coming from you, Peter. It seems absolutely true to me. And I see absolutely no real world way to reverse it. You can talk about it, but it's not going to happen. You have any thoughts?
2: No, I agree with you. I think, unfortunately, we are so threatened by different cultures, and because of the political realities that we hire politicians for 4 years, and there's no politician on the planet with the current mandates that can think about a 10-year event because they're not in office long enough. That's what makes it really, really difficult. The cultural and also just the political systems that have evolved by humankind.
1: What about some other nations that don't have that four-year problem? Are they looking at this in a very different way?
2: Well, probably so. But again, the players in this business are those with industry. And I think that in Russia, for instance, Putin is president for life. I don't see him ever giving up that power. So there you have someone with a longer-term view, but unfortunately he's got such huge problems. I mean, they teeter on going from a European country to really a backwater third-world nation. I've been to Russia several times. I've just been struck by, boy, you know, my whole life as a child, I'm from the 50s, I was scared of Russia and all the Cold War, and when I finally saw the industrial sort of ineptitude of the place, it just was both funny and really, really sad. I still think that Southeast Asia is one of the big players, but boy, I think India and China are the name of the game for understanding the next century of climate change.
1: Mm-hmm. So we will make it through this. Do you think that out on the other side of all of this pain that almost seems inevitable, there will come this great, wonderful technological society where man has benefited himself and perhaps lives now a longer life, has extended his life through genetic manipulation or whatever?
2: A little more cynical than that. Huh. I wrote another book, actually, since the last time we talked. It's called The Future of Evolution, in which I try to just posit what future evolutionary creatures on the planet may look like.
1: Really?
2: Yeah, it's a picture book. Alexis Rockman, the great New York artist, was the illustrator. It was done through Times Books. And in it, you know, I've been contacted by many movie makers over and over and over, and then once they found out what my sense of it is, they just hang up because it's not a very sexy view. I don't think humans will change in an evolutionary sense. I do think the one chance at producing a new human species is genetically engineering into the germline the ability to live to 150 years old. So let's imagine that we have a 150-year person, and that person can say, because they lived 150, they can have children for 100 years of it.
1: Huh.
2: I mean, all of a sudden, the social structure is radically different.
1: Oh, yes.
2: And the other major thing is that once you live to 150, your ability to make money radically changes as well. You can make 50-year investments at high yields, and you become rich, unless you're a really, really bad investor. Someone living to 150 years and having, say, 50 kids is going to be a radically different human than the rest of us.
1: So you think we will do that sort of thing?
2: Oh, I'm sure we'll do it. Uh-huh. But the point is that not everybody will get to do it. I think the reality of the human civilization and human species is that there will always be a few haves and many, many more have-nots. And this will certainly go for biotech, too. I mean, we're already seeing it. Who gets plastic surgery? Who gets the elective, very expensive genetic aspect. It is certainly not the whole world. It's a very tiny percentage.
1: People with the money.
2: That'll increase, but not for everybody.
1: All right. Hold it right there. Peter Ward, my guest. Rare Earth, Why Complex Life is Uncommon in the Universe. Perhaps not even any more complex than your standard earthworm. That qualifies as complex. So we are rare. We'll be right back.

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1: Peter Ward is my guest. I love getting computer messages during the program. That's a lot of fun. Laura in Hell's Canyon, Washington. There's a name for you, Hell's Canyon. Says, Art, yes, When Planets Go Bad would be a great title for a book or a movie. You want to write it or should I? When Planets Go Bad. But that's what we're talking about. Well, here's something interesting. Peter mentions specifically, as he

0: believe that you could get the formation of certainly complex organic molecules in comets. And we know that there are amino acids in space, and so one could see where some of these do link together. But when we bring stuff back from Mars, I think we have to be really pretty careful about it. And there's a terrible, as you said already, two-edged sword to this. Let's say we find on the sample returns from Mars that are coming back in 2011 or so, that we find microbial life.
1: Mm-hmm.
0: Now, is it Mars life or is it Earth life that got there and then got to Mars through our space probes? And really, one of the great bombshell discoveries of recent times, in a way, may have been made yesterday, Art. I don't know if you saw the methane on Mars story.
1: Oh, yes.
0: Well, methane, as you know, comes commonly from volcanoes, even though we can't find any active volcanism on Mars. But it comes much more commonly from methanogen bacteria. And boy, I'll tell you, that this has really heated up the life on Mars question.
1: A little pun there?
0: Well, yeah, too late for me. So. If it is, I didn't see it coming.
1: Yes, methane. Sure, a byproduct of living organisms and volcanoes. No volcanoes. It really does look like there might be life there. It doesn't seem like, though, to be honest with you, Peter, that whatever life we might have put there with our earlier probes could have evolved quickly enough to be producing methane at those levels. Does it to you?
0: Viking got theirs in, what, 76?
1: Yeah.
0: We had two Viking probes themselves. What if we have subterranean water and it's just a bacterium after all? You could get bacteria grow pretty darn fast. Not totally far-fetched.
1: Well, this argument will never end then, will it? This is
0: that's the scary thing, Art. Let's say we get the microbes and they have DNA just like ours. There's two possibilities. Either
1: yes. You
0: know, DNA independently evolved there or it's a cross-contaminant. How would you know?
1: Well, you wouldn't, but
0: except
1: again to say, to evolve to be sufficiently progressed to produce that kind of methane would seem unlikely in that period of time.
0: Well, this is what they got there 76. That's 25 years.
1: Right.
0: If you even a couple bacteria, given the correct conditions, can easily in 25 years produce sufficient populations that you could easily do it. I think methanogens, archaeans, are just the type of bacteria that we could expect to make it across in a spaceship, crash on the... We had two enormous landers plus all the others going down. It is not impossible. And at this stage, the best solution to the whole business, if we find life and it's non-DNA life, and we said, aha, I mean, this is independently arisen on Mars, but the scary scenario for the NASA people, of which I am one, is that it will be DNA life, and then we can never quite say that we didn't put it there.
1: How heavily is this being debated, and how much of a crashing possibility was it for NASA to realize that, oops, all the stuff we sent in the beginning wasn't sterilized? Darn, look what that means. I mean, this must be a big one for them.
0: Well, it's a big one for them, and there's a lot of really bright, good people who are debating these things. I'm not peripherally employed by NASA, but I get a very large grant from them, and so
1: yes.
0: I've gotten to know them over the last 5 years. The scientific wings of that agency are really first class.
1: By the way, why do you get a grant from NASA? What do you do to engender a grant?
0: The NASA Astrobiology Institute is made up of 15 consortia. Generally, they're at universities, but not always. For instance, there was one node at Jet Propulsion Laboratory. There's one node at Johnson Space Center. There's a node at Ames in San Jose. It's a competitive grant system where 10 or 15 professors at each of these places put forward a proposal that would further the field of astrobiology.
1: And what was yours?
0: Ours was pretty much the same conversation and the same outline as in Rare Earth. We at the university are looking for the factors that would allow complex life to arise and what are the kind of biotic systems of a planet that would keep them alive.
1: Mm-hmm.
0: What is it about planets? Which planet
1: have you
0: look for?
1: Have you, this is very interesting, have you had any feedback from NASA with regard to what you've said to them? I mean, you're really, it's kind of

0: like talking to Seth in a way. After all, NASA has every hope that something will develop out there. I presume that's the purpose of NASA. We're going to space to see what's out there, and one of the things would be life. So they'd be over on the positive side of life. NASA would be, or wanting to find it, certainly. So how do they take what you tell them?
1: Well, NASA is certainly in the let's go find life business, but they're also in the more physical aspects. One of the specialties that we bring them from the University of Washington and the team that I put together is looking at past planetary catastrophes. Again, we look at the past mass extinctions and ask, could these be a commonality in other worlds? What is it about the Earth that caused these great periods of mass death? And what might we expect on other planets to be the fate of life should we find it elsewhere? Again, this idea that there are various areas in a galaxy that are better and worse for life is a very, very productive way to go.
0: Peter? If we could travel in space much better than the speed of light, and we could go visit right now many worlds with, the probability of life based on water and all the things that we're familiar with, and we could zoom around and visit these planets, would it be your view that what we would find is a bunch of perhaps signs of ancient civilizations that have self-immolated or been destroyed one way or the other?
1: Well, it's my guess that if we could go to the 100 nearest stars, and we now know that virtually every star has planets.
0: Yes.
1: So this is much more optimistic than Sagan's day.
0: Certainly.
1: So let's go to the 100 nearest stars and go star system by star system by star system. The vast majority of them are not going to have Earth-like planets that are habitable. They may have had Earth-like planets, but we now know that the vast majority of systems we've seen have Jupiters, hot Jupiters, that are present in the highly elliptical orbits.
0: So we're going to find a lot of dead planets.
1: Well, you're going to find a lot of Jupiters, and where the Earth-like planets used to be, they're no longer there. They've been either sent into the sun or ejected. When we find Earth-like planets, I think we're going to find an awful lot of planets like Mars or like Venus, Earth-like planets, planets that went bad. You know, if we find two or three Earth-like planets that have life in the nearest 100 stars, I think that would be a very positive outcome. I would think that the chance of finding a civilization, although you can't say, I mean, lightning only strikes twice, you could always have two planets like the Earth, maybe side by side, but I think the odds are that in 100 planets around us, we would find nothing that was Earth-like in the sense of having so much life.
0: Doesn't this kind of scenario sadden you? I mean, to contemplate this, or are you just straightforward scientific about it? I mean, surely it must produce strong emotions in you as you think about it. It would in any person. So how does it affect you?
1: Well, I would love there to be lots of life out there. I mean, it would be more interesting, I think, to be in sort of a zoologically rich
0: yes.
1: universe.
0: Yes.
1: But on the other hand, I'm vastly influenced by several of my colleagues here, and I keep bringing up Don Brownlee, who's an amazing guy. You should get him on your show. He's just one of the most wonderful, cheerful, outgoing people, and yet his pessimism runs in an entirely different way than mine. His pessimism is about space travel.
0: In what sense?
1: He is entirely pessimistic that we will ever, ever get to another star or that we will ever voyage outside of our solar system. He thinks that the distances are so enormously great that we have totally, totally sort of misunderstood what a light year is.
0: Well, the numbers are solidly, of course, on his side. I mean, sadly, they are on his side. Even if we could travel at the speed of light, they're still on his side.
1: Yep.
0: In terms of being pessimistic, I'm afraid it's numerically justified.
1: His sense is that we're always trapped in this particular system. So whether, unless, of course, you consign multi-generations of humans to live and breed in a tin can spaceship that would go for hundreds and hundreds of years, and perhaps coming out at the other end, you have a crew which has been brought up 10 generations away from the one who launched it, to know how to slow the rocket down, but then your chances are you're going to enter a system which is totally dead and devoid. Now, can we send out hundreds of such endeavors with no possibility of ever coming back?
0: No, we would not do that.
1: And that is the way it would have to be done Unless, of course, that you think we can get faster than light drive and all that stuff. And, of course, a lot of us just think the physics suggests that's not going to happen.
0: Well, a lot of what has been suggested couldn't be has already come to pass. So I don't rule that possibility out. But
1: I hope
0: I am willing to certainly consider that even if we got it, what we would find out there, according to you, seems to be either always dead or planets that were at one point harboring some sort of life, but now are dead again. And the existing life would be nil and maybe even zero.
1: Or bacterial. Again, we may find that bacteria are very beautiful. Humans can eat them. It may be the best that we find. Or here and there, we do find a flatworm, but not a very advanced flatworm.
0: Yeah, I can see how Seth would just go berserk around you, I'm sure.
1: There we go.
0: But NASA, again, getting back to NASA, I mean, you've had to present this hypothesis to NASA, and there must have been some notable reaction. I mean, are they sort of displeased by its consideration, or are they so scientific that they're willing to consider it right along with everything else?
1: Well, I'll find out in 2 more years. We're going to put a renewal into our grant, and maybe we'll get renewed, maybe we won't. But the court of public opinion doesn't count for anything, where the deliverables, NASA exists in a world called deliverables. For us, the deliverables are scientific papers. And so if we produce good science, that is all they want for their money. And they draw upon that. And I think already the entire NASA Astrobiology Institute, I think, is evolving into the premier sort of prestige scientific arm of NASA. I see the NASA itself is really changing, radically changing, and that one part of it will be scientific. And certainly the pursuit of life and life beyond the Earth is the primary mission of this particular institute. To understand where life will be, you have to know an awful lot about how planets work.
0: But having said all that, your theory argues against their existence, if that's a prime reason for them to exist.
1: Well, we certainly argue against complex life, although we think there may be a multiplicity of bacterial life.
0: Or could it be reasonably argued that by NASA that there's even if there's not life out there, that doesn't mean that we shouldn't go?
1: Well, NASA has a new mission and a mission statement, and one of the aspects of that mission statement is try to make our world better. Certainly to understand the fates of worlds that didn't do well may at least give us the wisdom and understanding of how not to screw up this particular planet.
0: There are many people who believe that NASA knows things that it has not told us. There's a great group of people out there who feel that things were seen on the moon, things have been seen on Mars and elsewhere that NASA is well aware of and hasn't said a word about. You're aware of that group, I'm sure.
1: Yeah, I am. I guess I'm not close enough to NASA, even though I'm part of it, to have been privy to all that great new knowledge. So everything I've seen about it has been pretty straightforward. You know, I think an awful lot of the brightest people on the planet seem to be working for them now. And I think this last shuttle disaster has really woken people up in it. And what I see now that I really, really appreciate is finally this idea, let's get out of low Earth orbit. Let's realize that the space station is a disaster. Cut our losses on that boondoggle and start reaching out to places that really matter, that make a difference. Let's go back to the moon. There's a lot of very interesting science to be done.
0: You don't think there's a good argument for the space station having a worthwhile mission?
1: Well, there's a good military argument.
0: A military argument?
1: Sure.
0: Well, I suppose. But it's manned by Russians to a large degree.
1: Yep.
0: So what are you saying?
1: I don't see a lot of Chinese on it.
0: Not yet, but the Chinese have plans.
1: Yep.
0: They're going to put their own up.
1: Let's
0: in fact, they're going to the Chinese say they're going to the moon.
1: That's exactly the point. Why all of a sudden there's this sort of renewed interest in going back to the moon.
0: This is why
1: NASA had a crash group of us try to put together a scientific reason to, at least if they go, take some scientists along, because the Bush directive up till now is we're going to the moon and we may not have time to do any science as we go.
0: Have they In what way have they actually said that? I mean, that seems ludicrous, sort of.
1: You think?
0: Well, we're going to the moon, and there's no real science planned. I don't know if I grasp that.
1: It came down from the person right beneath the NASA administrator, was that get ready for a moon mission and try somebody, please, give us an excuse for sending scientists along. Otherwise, it'll be just like Apollo. Apollo wasn't about science. Out of all those astronauts, one geologist made it on the last trip. Now, that's not much of an interest in science.
0: Well, at least then we had the Cold War going. We had the race excuse. And you think that's all it is now with the Chinese? They say they're going to go to the moon, so we're going to go back to the moon. Is that what it's about?
1: Boy, certainly this idea to get to Mars was a bold initiative by the president. And
0: yes.
1: It was met by an awful lot of sort of ho-hum, where's the money going to come from? But to get to the Mars, we have to springboard to the moon first. At least that's his directive. And we're in early stages of planning. So maybe I'd be more diplomatic, and let's just say that at this stage, the planning is going so quickly that it may have outstripped the scientific sort of rationale to go. And so scientists are now trying to put together a possible series of very interesting experiments to do if we do go. And there are some very interesting things that can be done on the moon.
0: Well, let me try again. You're saying that short of this, though, it was only a political, they're doing it, so let's go, I don't know, do it again, show them we can do it again. What?
1: Well, that's my read of it. That's the way it came down to us. Is let's put together some science here because, hey, guess what, gang? We're going to the moon and Mars, so jump on that bus.
0: We are a strange group of people, aren't we?
1: Well, America is different than I remember it when I was younger.
0: Yeah, me too. All right, Peter, hold on. Peter Ward is here, author of Rare Earth, Why Complex Life is Uncommon in the Universe, and we're going to go to the phones shortly after we get back. So if you have questions, now would be a good time.

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1: And my guest, Peter Ward, who wrote Rare Earth, Why Complex Life is Uncommon in the Universe, and I think I'll give him a couple of minutes to think about this one. It's a typical critical email of anybody who talks about global warming and all the rest of it. And it's very typical, and it's typical of the Klan, so I thought I would read it and give him a couple of minutes to think about a response, but here it is. Hogwash Art. Does your guest deny that Mount Pinatubo erupting in the Philippines put more greenhouse gases into the atmosphere than all the activity of man since the dawn of time? So, there you go. In a moment, we'll get a response. To be fair to the author of this email, Bill in Santa Ana, California, he actually said Pinatubo put more greenhouse gases into the atmosphere than any of the activity of man since the dawn of man. Not the dawn of time, the dawn of man. But even that is a very powerful argument suggesting that nature does things that dwarf anything man could do with regard to the atmosphere anyway. And to that you say what?
2: I was able to go to the carbon dioxide laboratory. There is such a place. It's on the slope of one of the big volcanoes in Hawaii. It's up to 13,000 feet.
1: That's right.
2: And on it is marked the rise in carbon dioxide since measurements began. I think it was in the early 1970s.
1: I read a story on this tonight. Jeez.
2: Yeah, it's a very daunting sort of place to get to. But once you're there, you see this clockwork rise of greenhouse gases going into the atmosphere. Mount Pinatubo raised the temperature of the planet only for a very short time and only very briefly.
1: Okay.
2: And in actuality, the amount of carbon dioxide coming out of it was quite minimal. It's nothing like what cars are doing in a single year.
1: All right. Yeah, I've got it here. This one came from the Independent in the UK. Where we get a lot of news we don't get here. But, yes, that's exactly where they went, to Hawaii. And they're saying this was actually the story that I read in the first hour, which suggests, in the body of the story, that it may be now feeding upon itself, that we may have actually tipped past the point where it's simply increasing. But now it has begun the process that ends up with boiling, roiling planets of death, a Venus.
2: I don't think we're going to go that far from all the, hopefully not, from everything I've seen.
1: Hopefully not.
2: The best estimate that I've seen comes from a climatologist, and this was scary in itself, suggesting that in 100 years we will have carbon dioxide levels of 1,000 parts per million. We now have about 360 ppm. But what's interesting to a geologist such as myself is we can calculate from rock nodules what past carbon dioxide levels have been.
1: Mm-hmm.
2: The last time we had a global forest, really a tropical forest that covered the whole planet, was the Eocene Epoch. This was 60 million years ago when the first horses evolved. It was a planet-wide jungle. CO2 levels were 1,000 parts per million then. So this guy at the University of Washington, David Battisti, has suggested that within 100 years we will have a return to the same levels of CO2 that we had in the Eocene, which was an entire planet of warmth.
1: 1,000 parts.
2: 1,000 parts per million is, again, because of what we're doing to the atmosphere, 100, at most 150 years from now, we get to 1,000 ppm. And that will really signal a planet radically, well, it'll start producing climate that is hugely different than present day.
1: So then you would say, back to this emailer, hogwash. Go read the numbers.
2: I don't want to say hogwash. I mean, there's, maybe he's looking at different aspects, but it's, to my understanding...
1: He was quite specific with Pinatubo.
2: And yeah, well,
1: you're saying back, hogwash. No, it's not true. Here's what man is doing, and here are the numbers.
2: As far as I know, that's correct.
1: All right, here we go. First time caller line, you're on the air with Peter Ward. Hi. Hello?
3: Hello.
1: Yes.
3: My question related back to life in the universe. I realize that my view may be a bit ahead of time, but... with just our galaxy alone, approximately 100 million light years across, and there's billions of galaxies in our known universe, doesn't it seem kind of a small mindset to think that there isn't or was not some form of life out there at one point, if not right now?
2: Yeah, I never said there's not life out there. In fact, I said there's life almost everywhere.
3: right. But okay, complex life. My mistake.
2: Well, we never said there's not complex life out there. We are just trying to refute sort of the Carl Sagan SETI view that everywhere you look, you should expect to find an intelligent civilization. And there's two aspects to refute it. First of all, why haven't they contacted us, or why haven't we seen any of them?
1: That is beginning to be at least a reasonably compelling argument, caller, wouldn't you say? The fact that we haven't talked to anybody yet. That's reasonably compelling, huh?
3: Well, it is a little compelling, but I personally think that our society certainly isn't at a level yet where we should be contacted, honestly. I mean, we're trying to blow ourselves up every other year. We don't really have a clue what's going on, so why would an advanced civilization want to contact us, I guess?
1: Doesn't he make an awfully good point? In other words, wouldn't we be looked on by anybody who has made it, Peter, as one of the much more likely going to blow themselves up any second here? Come on, we're going to the next one.
2: Well, my sense is if you had aliens, they would probably, well, alien anthropologists, look what we do. Whenever we find a lost tribe in New Guinea or whatever,
1: yeah,
2: we fall all over ourselves to study it and see it. And certainly my sense would be that if there were other more advanced civilizations, they'd probably want to know how we tick. Especially if we're not advanced enough to be a danger to them, why would they hide it? I think a much easier solution to that particular problem is that at least in our neighborhood, there's nobody else.
3: I hope so. Maybe I'm still a dreamer. I know I'm in the minority, but
2: I hope you're right. Listen,
3: Mister,
2: I really hope you're right. I'm just telling you what I see and what I think.
3: Right.
2: It's not
3: thank
2: what
3: you.
2: I want.
1: Okay. Thank you very much.
3: Thank
1: and,
3: you.
1: Take care. Wildcard line, you're on the air with Peter Ward. Hey.
4: Hi.
1: Hi.
4: Have y'all, either one of y'all, read the Book of Enoch or read the Sumerian text? It tells you in the Sumerian text and in Enoch that there's 12 planets to our solar system.
1: Yes.
4: And we were brought here 4
1: yes.
4: billion years ago, according to Bible codes.
1: Right. Gold miners, right?
4: They said they were looking for gold, but anyway, the thing is, it explains it in the Book of Enoch. It tells you about our galaxy.
1: All right,
4: it tells also there's 12 planets in that book also.
1: Right. Of course. All right. Let me ask Peter about all of this, just blanketly. Peter, I'm certain you're aware of the work of Zachariah Sitchin and the theory that we were designed, we're designer beings, and that we were brought here to mine gold, and there is this other planet, and there are these other people, and comments?
2: Well, it's just, the older I get, the less I seem to know. I guess what I have learned in my life doesn't seem to support that, but I try to keep an open mind.
1: I guess I'd answer it the same way. I don't know one way or the other. It is certainly an interesting hypothesis. I don't know. East of the Rockies, you're on the air with Peter Ward. Hi.
5: Hi, Art?
1: Yes.
5: Hi. I'm not one of these people who thinks it's terribly likely that we've been visited by,
1: anybody.
5: Extraterrestrials with advanced civilizations. I guess I was under the impression that you thought that there might not be much out there in the way of any kind of life, but it sounded like what you said a few minutes ago. Maybe I was mistaken in that impression, but I was just going to say that, given that we have already witnessed the propensity for some rather strange forms of life to be able to survive in very hostile environments on our own planet. You know, if you go like very deep down into the bottom of, very deep oceans on our planet, we've seen some pretty strange life forms down there surviving without sunlight and,
1: absolutely.
5: And, I guess there's like, various caves and such where there's no sunlight and what have you. And there's
1: what you're saying is complex life, even little sluggy things, are not common, are uncommon. And so that would make us very uncommon or even possibly totally unique, at least as a possibility, right, Peter?
2: Well, it's a possibility. I think it's a pretty small chance that there's no other intelligences out there.
1: When I say intelligence, I mean at or beyond our level.
2: I just, the numbers are so huge, you'd be very foolish to think that we're unique. And that's not a word I ever use.
1: See, now he's sounding a little like Shostak.
2: There's a big difference here. It's just unique means one, and I just personally don't believe that we're it.
1: All right. Caller?
6: Hello?
1: Yep.
5: Yeah. I wanted to say that. You know, it would seem to me that there could at least be some form of life, even if it's not, technologically advanced life.
1: Okay, you agree.
5: In various places, in other solar systems, even if the planets in those solar systems have very hostile environments, I'd certainly like to see what's underneath the ice flows of Europa, given that it is covered in water and, may, in fact, we don't know for sure, but, because there's some sort of a possibility that there could be life underneath the the ice crust there. So if that's a possibility, then I would say that there's at least a possibility for some form of life in solar systems, even if they do have planets that are rather.
1: Okay, well, I don't think you're disagreeing.
2: That's a very cogent description, and it's interesting you talk about the subsurface life, because I begin my book Rare Earth talking about subsurface life and extreme life as the reason why we should believe that life is going to be very common. So you hit the same argument I did. We could have written the book together.
1: Well, then the name of your book and even its subtitle really are misleading.
2: No, the Earth.
1: Well,
2: the Earth itself,
1: according to you, they are. Yes, you're saying that maybe it is pretty common.
2: It doesn't take an Earth to have life. It takes an Earth to have complex life that can last a very long time.
1: Uh-huh. But then when you start talking about the numbers, you start sounding more like Seth than yourself. In other words, okay, it's probably out there.
2: Well, I think that rare Earth and this whole idea is certainly an end member that has not existed prior to this. I mean, you either have one group of people that says, aha, we're unique, or you have the cultural sort of trend towards aliens are everywhere. But there's never really been sort of very critical evaluation of that. And that's the point we're trying to make.
1: Okay, but even a critical evaluation might include the following. Any life sufficiently advanced to get here might well only study us, accounting for the sightings, the mutilations, the abductions, the sorts of things that we do hear about. It might account for that. I mean, they wouldn't necessarily make contact with us. They might only sort of monitor us and consider that we're going to blow ourselves to pieces more than likely, or, the climate will get us or whatever, that we won't make it.
2: Yeah, that's one point of view. But something just happened 2 weeks ago that made me really wonder even about any of the sightings. We just spotted an asteroid that whizzed by, as you know, and it was only 30 meters across.
1: Right.
2: Now, to see something that is between us and the moon, that's a long distance away, that's only 30 meters across,
1: yes,
2: indicates that our ability and our looking in space is unbelievable. Spaceships smaller than 30 meters, it's hard for me to imagine tiny little spaceships. In other words, if they were out there, we would see them. There would be record of this. So to get around that, you almost have to invoke really far out energy.
1: Well, you don't have to invoke so much. No, you don't. Look, we can make aircraft that are almost completely stealthy. They're stealthy to radar. They're on the verge, if not already making an invisible to the eye craft. So you don't have to think too many generations ahead in technological advancement to imagine that they could hide from us if they wanted to.
2: Yeah, I suppose it's true.
1: West of the Rockies, you're on the air with Peter Ward. Hi. Hello? Going once, going twice, gone. International Line, you're on the air with Peter Ward. Hello.
6: Hi, it's Jeff calling from Canada. How are you guys?
1: Oh, just fine.
6: Fantastic. I love your show. And quick question and a comment, and then I'll listen off the air.
1: Sure.
6: The question about, or the comment about climate change, if it's taken us this long to build up all the CO2, and now we're seeing the climate change, how can we change it so that it stops happening? I think it's a little too far progressed to help anything. Like the USA right now per person is 23 barrels of oil a day, or it's 23 barrels of oil per person per year. And like the rest of the world, like China is a barrel and a half. So how can we change that so we actually can stay on this earth? And if we ever get anywhere else, your caller or your guest was saying that it's impossible to go like light speed or maximum light speed or faster than light speed. But what if this earth, as the whole universe is moving around, what if we're actually moving somewhere to where we're supposed to be going, but don't even know because we think the universe is spinning around us? What if we're spinning towards something? And that was my comment, and if you could comment, let me know how he can, or what his plan for the future is with global warming, and a little comment on Earth moving around to meet the people, that would be great. Thank you very much.
1: You're welcome. Thank you.
2: Well, I guess to answer that, I think you're correct. The U.S. certainly is the biggest energy glutton. I think it's up to every one of us as we go through our lives. I know this is going to sound really trite, but it is an individual effort. The most important, single important thing one can do is vote. I'm not going to say who to vote for, but voting is one aspect that certainly is going to affect the future of the planet.
1: You know who I'm going to have on tomorrow night?
2: Who?
1: Richard Heinberg, and he's written a book called Party's Over, Oil, War, and the Fate of Industrial Societies. The Party's Over. Now, what do you think that might add up to?
2: Well, it's certainly scary times, I must admit, scary times. My own sense of what to do is my wife and I are shopping for a hybrid car. I think that alone, we only have one car, but we're trading in what we have for a hybrid. That's not going to save the world, but if it's multiplied by lots and lots of people, it will certainly make an effect.
1: Mm-hmm. West of the Rockies, you're on the air with Peter Ward. Hello. Hello. Going once, going twice, gone. East of the Rockies, you're on the air with Peter Ward. Hello.
7: Hello, this is Peter.
1: He's here, yes.
7: This is Peter from Dearborn Heights.
1: Okay.
7: I sent you the email. I was the one that talked to you on New Year's Day about the asteroid hitting.
1: Okay.
7: This year, probably within this next couple weeks.
1: All right.
7: And basically, isn't it funny how small this world is? My son's down there in Las Vegas. He works for Roush, and he's down there for the NASCAR races.
1: Uh-huh.
7: But anyway, you know, I've read a lot of UFO magazines. And, you know, I find that the biggest UFO book is the Bible. You know, that in the Bible it tells you that the angels are uncountable. That means there is life out there. And it's uncountable. That's how many there are.
1: All right. Well, that's a kind of a different sort of life, I think, than Peter was trying to discuss scientifically. Isn't that correct, Peter?
2: Well.
1: Or is it?
2: Again, I try to keep an open mind in this world.
1: Yes. Having said that, what does that mean? I mean, do you simply hold an open mind about the possibility of angels and the whole story as told in the Bible and all of that?
2: Well, I was raised as a fallen Catholic, and I'm afraid my beliefs now have fallen away from some of the more literal tales in the Bible.
1: Uh-huh. You know, I ask this of all men of science, nearly, that I interview. And it's a very hard question to ask, so usually I just use the movie Contact. And I remember that really critical scene where he was sitting in the seat with the review board, and it was to be decided who would go and make contact with these incredible beings who had provided the sketch for the machine of how to get there. And the critical question the group wanted to know of the scientists was, do you believe in God, and will you take the word of God to them? And what a moment. What an incredible moment. And the scientist just had to sort of sit there and finally, honestly answer, no, I can't do that. Would you have said no, Peter?
2: I was on the Jodie Foster side of things, yes.
1: Yeah. I thought perhaps that would be the case, which is fascinating. I'm Art Bell. Good evening. This is Coast to Coast AM.

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1: To be specific, actually, carbon dioxide has just been measured at the highest point in Hawaii at 379 parts per million, up from about 376 a year before. Now, these last 3 years of measurement represent actually the largest on record. They add up to about a 64% rise over the average rate of growth over the past decade of 1.8 parts per million per year. So there you have it. Those are the hard numbers. Current measurement of carbon dioxide at the highest point in Hawaii, 379 parts per million. Just get them all the time. Now, Josh in Tokyo, Japan says, wanted to say hi, tell you I was listening here in Japan. Very grateful for Streamlink. All right, once again now, with my guest, who believes that we are a rare commodity. Now, that would be a fair statement, wouldn't it? That we, human beings, meaning, are a rare commodity. Fair?
2: I think it's very fair, sure. Mm-hmm.
1: And possibly even so rare as to never be able to talk to others of our ilk.
2: That's also a good statement, I think. I hope we're wrong.
1: Yeah, no wonder SETI's after you.
2: They are.
1: First-time caller line, you're on the air with Peter Ward. Hi.
3: Yeah, this is Mike in Detroit. And I listen to AM 800 CKLW out of Windsor.
1: Oh, yes, indeed.
3: Long-time listener, first-time caller. I can't believe I made it through.
1: That's why we have this line.
3: Yeah. Well, it's great. I've got a question for Peter, I believe, about DNA. Is DNA like the elemental chart where it's pretty much a finite list of properties that catalyzed correctly will form different forms of life?
2: Well, you're right on one of the most interesting questions of all, and I'm surprised it hasn't come up in this debate. We'd like very much to know if DNA is one way to make life or the only way to make life. And you say patently that's absurd. Surely with all the chemical elements that we have, you could have a whole variety of types of life. And yet when you start looking at what life is and the definition that we use, it can reproduce, it can metabolize, and it can evolve. There's not a whole lot of ways that you can actually build it and have information and have proteins made or whatever structure you use. So some of the smartest people I know on the planet, and one of these is named Steve Benner down in Florida, is trying to figure out, if not DNA, what? And he's really following up on your question. Is there another way to do it that is not DNA? And we don't know yet.
3: Okay, and the reason I ask, I'm not a big Bible guy myself. Creation can be created by using a battery, or it can be by an entity. In the theory of the Big Bang, creating our universe and so on, it took a long time after coalition of the universe for life to form. Was there a catalyst, i.e. a meteor, natural volcanism occurring as the Earth evolved that caused the gases that we needed to create the atmosphere and give us the filters and the possibilities for the evolution of a catalyzed DNA deposited by meteors, whatever? And if that's possible, would it not be possible to catalyze Mars, being as it already has DNA, although we don't know what its activity, its status is, kind of like the Genesis program, to create a planet for us to, in the future, inhabit.
1: We may have already started that process.
3: Yeah, I gathered that from the earlier guest, earlier question.
2: If I could answer that,
1: DNA
2: is so complex that no one has been able to build it in a test tube from first elements. But this last year, there has been a breakthrough by, again, this team in Florida. And when I was a boy, the most popular show on television was hosted by Ronald Reagan. It was called Death Valley Days.
1: Oh, yeah.
2: And they had the old Ranger and had 20 Mule Team Borax.
1: Mm-hmm.
2: Art, you must remember this.
1: I do.
2: And it turns out that Borax, while it's a pretty good soap, is a natural occurring product. And it has been found now to be the first step in building RNA, which is half of DNA. So parts, the most important parts of RNA have now been synthesized by a natural process where you take RNA, you run water over it, you throw in some amino acids, and this may be really the most critical and interesting step into eventually producing artificial DNA. Who knew?
1: Producing our own blueprints for life.
2: Well, already people are messing around with DNA, and there's another crew in San Diego, again part of the NASA Astrobiology Institute, that built five-stranded DNA instead of the two-stranded that we have, and it remained stable for some time before it then fell apart.
1: It's almost frightening, isn't it?
2: Well, it is. Well, you know, a lot of people are really trying to examine the very basic or base level of what life is and how to build it.
1: All right. Wildcard Line, you're on the air with Peter Ward. Hello.
4: Hello.
1: Yes, hello.
4: Yes, this is Phil from Venice, Florida. And I wanted to ask the guest about, and you too, Art, what do we know about the soil itself on Mars? You know, what's its makeup? How's it compare to, you know, soil on Earth? Have we done much? Did I hear about the rocks and everything, but I don't remember much information about soil per se.
1: Mm-hmm. I believe we're probably just beginning to get that information, or about to get it, or something. Aren't we doing some experiments in that area, or we're about to on the next spacecraft, Peter?
2: Yeah, it turns out that we really can't analyze it per se, but I really wouldn't call it soil. Soil is a word that I always use that you can grow things in, and a soil is by definition a third to a half sometimes percent organic material.
1: All right, whatever passes for it then on
2: all
1: Mars.
2: All it is all you've got there is broken up rocks and dust and material.
1: Right.
2: You don't have any organics in it at all.
1: Oh, well, I don't know if I want to say okay. We don't really know that yet for certain, do we?
2: Well, that was the big disappointment of Viking. You remember when the two Vikings landed, they worked perfectly. And up till that time, Carl Sagan was really the top of the heap. We were really expecting to find life on Mars, and two of the experiments done by Viking, each of the Vikings, showed that not only was the soil sterile, essentially, but it had chemicals within it that would inhibit life from growing in it. This was such a depressing finding that it really set back astrobiology for about 20 years. Viking convinced most scientists that the soil of Mars is dead.
1: I actually did not realize we had done that
2: terrible, depressing finding.
1: Comprehensive test.
2: They had a very good, they actually picked up some of the material, took it in, tried to find reactions that would suggest that life was there. Viking was an entirely life detection experiment. I mean, it was sent up there by Sagan for that express purpose.
1: East of the Rockies, you're on the air with Peter Ward. Hi.
5: Hi, this is Bob from El Paso, Texas, listening to KTSM.
1: Hi, Bob.
5: And one of the things that has troubled me for a long time with this, with the ozone layer and the chlorofluorocarbons, and how supposedly the chlorofluorocarbons were damaging the ozone layer,
1: yes,
5: when even helium won't go to the altitude that the ozone layer is. And can somebody explain that one to me?
1: In other words, how it gets up there to do the damage?
5: Yeah, do the damage, yes.
1: Uh-huh. All right. Peter, CFCs, something that supposedly humanity has a little victory here. In other words, they've begun to see, some of them claim, a turnaround, and that the ozone is healed to some degree. You think that's bunk? Do you think the whole thing is bunk? Do you think CFCs never get there? What?
2: Well, I think to get there, I don't know the physics well enough to understand how they do get there. I was just thinking if it's a pretty heavy molecule, There's a lot of updraft that takes an awful lot of stuff higher up. But it is the single most hopeful sign, and I think it's also an indication that we can do something about carbon dioxide, because you're right, Art, the hole in the ozone is getting smaller. This is a small victory. It's an important victory, as much for understanding and dealing with other gases as it is ozone.
1: Mm-hmm. Carbon dioxide doesn't seem so simple a problem, though, does it?
2: It's a big problem.
1: It's a really big one, yes.
2: The natural process that takes it out of the atmosphere, again, the weathering of rocks, is an extremely slow process. Now, there's even a worse problem than carbon dioxide, and that's methane. Methane converts to carbon dioxide in, what, 20 to 100 years?
1: Yes.
2: But methane is also an even more effective greenhouse gas. Now, the big spooky concern for an awful lot of us are things called gas hydrates, which is frozen methane. It is methane that is frozen into soils in the Arctic and the Antarctic. How you can get a runaway greenhouse is if you warm up the atmosphere sufficient to allow the release of that frozen methane. It doesn't act as anything when it's frozen. It goes up into the atmosphere, and 20 years it converts to CO2, and you have a very much hotter climate. And this is the scariest scenario of global warming, is that we warm the planet warm enough that the Arctic regions get a temperature that releases the methane.
1: Mm-hmm. Have you seen the pictures of the Arctic, Peter?
2: I've been in the Arctic.
1: Well, I was wondering, we had some pictures up that showed, I think, the last 50 or 100 years of the Arctic. In other words, where there was ice and where there is now water. Have you seen some of those comparisons?
2: I flew back from Alaska this summer. I was just charting and examining the glaciers by airplane.
1: Uh-huh.
2: And that's pretty phenomenal, too. And the glacier recession that's taking place all over this planet is so amazing. And you're totally right, Art, about what is going on up there and the thinning of the ice sheets and the fact that we are losing an enormous amount of the Arctic.
1: If you can look at those photographs and not have a profound reaction, then I just don't know about you, meaning everybody. I really don't. I mean, it has to be a profound reaction. It's going away. It's melting. Both ends, north and south.
2: You know, the scarier aspect of the melting, very briefly, is that once that ice melts, it's very white. It reflects light back.
1: Yes.
2: So the albedo of the planet changes.
1: Indeed.
2: Rock absorbs the heat that ice had reflected out, and we just get warmer.
1: Yes. So we begin getting the opposite effect, which accelerates itself, which is what this article is all worried about. West of the Rockies, you're on there with Peter Ward. Hello. Hello.
6: Hello.
1: Yes, hello.
6: Yes. This is Tim. I'm in Pendleton, Oregon. Art probably remembers the town where Kenneth Arnold flew in 1947.
1: Yes, sir.
6: Okay, I seen ships the same day, three of them. There were six of us here that seen them, and I'm quite amazed after 70 years of living that there are still a lot of people, supposedly educated people,
1: like
6: who've never seen them or not, can't believe in them, when I've been aboard seven times myself and I have five implants.
1: All right. Well, that's a pretty heavy record there. Peter, just generally respond to that. I mean, there are, of course, thousands of sightings, some of them quite spectacular. It's got to at least cause one a little pause and say, well, yeah, hey, what if we are being, maybe we are being visited?
2: Well, I hope so. I cannot. I truly, deep in my heart, hope that these, at least one of these sightings is correct. I don't want to be the only game in town, and maybe, hopefully, that it is true that we are being visited, and somewhere along the line they're going to say, okay, hello folks. But the scientist in me is deeply skeptical.
1: Gotcha. First time caller line. Hi there, you're on the air with Peter Ward.
7: Oh, thank you.
1: You're very welcome.
7: Thought I'd never get through.
1: Well, here you are. Where are you?
7: I'm in Seattle.
1: And what is your first name?
7: Bill.
1: Okay, Bill. Fire away. Go ahead.
7: Oh, thank you.
1: Turn your radio off.
7: Oh, off. Okay.
1: Off, yes, off.
7: Hello, Art.
1: Yes.
2: Hi, Bill. How are you?
7: Yeah, you're sitting in for Art tonight, yeah?
2: No one could do that.
8: Well, that's true, but
1: no, this is art. This is art, sir. And Peter Ward is the guest.
8: Yeah. Yeah. I've been trying to get through to you for weeks now.
1: Okay, well, you're here, and our time is short, so.
8: Okay, well, I have an answer to space travel. I've learned how to control my dreams, and in my dreams, I can transport myself to any place I want to go to instantaneously.
1: Well, I'm appreciative of that point of view, and, it may well be, Peter, I know where he was headed, that all of this perhaps cannot be done with science. All of this perhaps cannot be done by going faster than light. But it may well be that our salvation in meeting others who may exist anywhere will exist within the mind. I'm not blind to that possibility, are you?
2: No, I'm hoping. Again, Art, I'm not a believer, but I'm a hoper. How about that? With an open mind.
1: That's as good as it can get, I guess. Wildcard Line, you're on the air with Peter Ward. Hello.
9: Hey, Art, Peter, good morning.
1: Good morning.
2: How are you?
9: This is John in Atlanta.
1: Hey, John.
9: You know, the question of a complex life. You know, Art, I've been listening to your show for 8 years. There is no doubt in my mind that we're being visited by life from elsewhere.
1: Why is there no doubt in your mind?
9: Just a small percentage of the body of evidence out there would convince any jury in the world. I mean, just one of your former guests has collected documents to the freedom of...
10: West of the Rockies, call toll-free 1-800-618-8255.
9: ...from the government. We're being visited.
1: Yeah,
9: no doubt.
1: Well...
9: J. Allen Hynek's book, The UFO Report, he was a leading astronomer on the Project Blue Book. He used to call UFO enthusiasts crackpots. He became convinced by the body of evidence. All you got to do is look. You say you got an open mind, Peter. Just look. Check it out.
2: Well, I got an open mind, but here, I'll reply to that. It just strikes me. Paul Allen in Seattle has now given, I think, $24 million to SETI. Now, if we were being visited, SETI wouldn't have to do what SETI's doing. They could save all the money. I mean, it'd be over, wouldn't it? Why would you have to go look?
1: They, of course, say that themselves.
2: Ah.
1: And as a result of that hypothesis, they actually scoff at such suggestions. It's pretty much of a, well, show us. And, you know, that's a fair position to take. I mean, they too will say, well, I've got an open mind, but I really don't see the evidence. And despite this last caller's claim about documents, and I'm certainly as well familiar with any of them as most of them as anybody, it's not irrefutable evidence. Not yet, I don't think. It's close. I've had sightings myself, Peter, so I'm teetering in a strange place here, but it's still not, in my mind, irrefutable. But it's close for people like that caller.
2: Well, there's room to hope.
1: That's, I think, the best we're going to get out of you on that subject. East of the Rockies, you're on the air with Peter Ward. Not a lot of time. Hello.
11: Yes, this is Will from Madison, Wisconsin. You know, there have been societies that have educated less intelligent societies, and in turn, these people have, yes, defeated the more intelligent societies in human history. That's why intelligent human beings, if they exist in outer space, do not want to give us their education. They're afraid of us.
1: All right, well, there you have it, Peter. You think so? Think they might be afraid of us?
2: Well, we certainly see a cater in American society that seems less educated, that seems to be afraid of what more educated groups seem to want to come up with. So that fear is certainly real. Maybe they have a reason to be afraid.
1: All right, well,
2: I think we should be a little more liberal, but what do I know?
1: Well, listen, Peter. It's been a pleasure having you here. Your book, Rare Earth, Why Complex Life is Uncommon in the Universe, available all the usual places, Amazon and so forth, right?
2: Thank you.

From the Southeast Asian capital city of the Philippine Islands, 7,107 of them, I bid you good morning, good afternoon, good evening, whatever the case may be in all those time zones, covered ever so well by this program, Coast to Coast AM. I'm Art Bell, and with the Mayan volcano to the south of me ready to blow its top, we'll first take a look at the news, and the news around the world is certainly not good, and it's going to lend itself very well to tonight's guest in the next hour, Howard Bloom. This hour, we are going to do open lines, and I will get as many of them as I can in during the hour. However, the world news, I mean, on a scale of 1 to 10, with 10 being bad, this rounds out neatly at about 8, maybe 8 and one half. Israeli warplanes pound Beirut's suburbs. This whole thing is in the process of a gigantic escalation right now. A defiant Hezbollah pounded northern Israel with rockets Sunday after rejecting U.S.-French truce proposals, killing at least 15. Israel also struck hard, killing at least 14 in Lebanon, as both the sides tried to take advantage of days, that is to say, before a UN resolution is to be put to a vote. But I don't think it's going to end anything, and I don't think anybody thinks it will. At daybreak Monday, Israeli warplanes pounded Beirut's southern suburbs with 8 airstrikes, stepping up bombardment of the Hezbollah stronghold. It was not immediately clear what was targeted. And in a fuel-starved, heat-rich country, this is certainly not good news. Major Alaskan oil field shutting down. Anchorage, in a sudden blow to the nation's oil supply, we really need that, right? Half the production on Alaska's North Slope was being shut down Sunday after BP Exploration Alaska Inc. discovered, get this, severe corrosion in a Prudhoe Bay oil transit line. BP officials said they didn't know how long the Prudhoe Bay field would be offline. They didn't even know how long it's going to take to shut it down. So, at a moment that we really, really need the oil, we're now going to have a little less of it, or significantly less of it. Cuba's vice president said Sunday Fidel Castro indeed is going to return to work in just a few weeks after intestinal surgery that forced him to hand over power, at least temporarily, to his younger brother. Fidel's going to be around for another 80 years, said the vice president. Rather unlikely, unless Fidel has found that magic water. Three U.S. soldiers have been killed in Iraq bombing. Fighting erupted early Monday in a Shiite militia stronghold of Baghdad, and a suicide bomber blew himself up among mourners at a funeral in Saddam Hussein's hometown that killed 10, injured 22. Three U.S. soldiers were killed late Sunday in a roadside bombing southwest of Baghdad. At home, the news is not much better. Phoenix. Police there say the gunman took turns as they drove around the city of Phoenix. Some nights it was Samuel John Dietman, a burly electrician with a ragged mop of jet black hair. According to court documents, he'd blast at lone pedestrians, randomly this is, from the window of a silver a Toyota Camry, in what he called random recreational violence. That's an exact quote, random recreational violence. Other nights, the trigger was pulled by his roommate, Dale S. Hasner, a baby-faced janitor and freelance photographer, again, according to court documents. The 9/11 conspiracy business has hit the Associated Press mainstream news, and we'll ask, we're certainly going to ask Howard Bloom about this. Kevin Barrett believes the U.S. government might have destroyed the World Trade Center. Stephen Jones is researching what he calls evidence that the Twin Towers were brought down by explosives detonated inside them and not by hijacked airliners.

These men aren't uneducated junk scientists. Barrett will teach a class on Islam at the University of Wisconsin this fall over the protests of more than 60 state legislators. Jones is a tenured physicist at Brigham Young University, whose mainstream academic job has made him a hero to conspiracy people. And I know there certainly are many out there. We'll ask Howard Bloom about this tonight. In a moment, the rest of the news.

0: As I mentioned to many of you, I think yesterday, I'm suffering through a cold here. I think my fourth since arriving in the Philippines, so bear with me. And speaking of the Philippines, the Mayan volcano, which is to the south of me, well to the south of me, by the way, is indicating now that it is ripe for a full-blown eruption. The Philippine Institute of Volcanology and Seismology reported that the advancing lava flow now is estimated to have reached 450 meters elevation, while the length of the main lava flow is about 4.5 aerial kilometers from the summit crater. It certainly is very impressive. I get to see pictures of it every day, and it's tossing stuff a good half mile into the air and threatens to do a whole lot more. So it looks like we're going to have a big eruption on this side of the Ring of Fire. Now, I want to take a moment and remind everybody that we've got a free StreamLink weekend underway. Now, that means that between now and Monday morning at 6 o'clock, you can listen to the show live. Right now, along with several other things, you can listen to the show absolutely live and absolutely for free. It's just a way to introduce you to a better way to listen. And by the way, if you haven't done it, my favorite way to listen, really, is to get it going on the computer and then get something like the Sea Crane transmitter, hook it up to your computer, find an empty FM channel, and then you can broadcast this program kind of throughout your house, throughout your apartment, whatever. And you can take a radio and just tune to an empty FM channel and listen to the show as you walk around with a portable. It really is pretty handy, I'll tell you. Global warming. I guess I want to take a second and ask you to go to the website, coasttocoastam.com. There is something up there that is almost beyond alarming. It's an ABC News story that they were kind enough to get up for this show. That I think none of you can afford to miss. Among other things, it shows you what's going to happen to the world as what has been predicted, which is certainly coming true in spades right now, and what is predicted will continue. Now, this will affect your children. In fact, this will affect you, actually. It will affect your children to a greater degree, but it certainly will affect you. 70% of the American public now says yes. Global warming is, in fact, a problem. 58% of the people say the government is just simply not doing enough. In fact, at the end of the piece, you will see the ever-conservative doubter, Pat Robertson, openly, publicly, and finally admit that he was wrong and that global warming is absolutely real and that man's hand absolutely has something to do with it. So it's right on the front page. You can't miss it. ABC News, you've got to have a little program to run it, and that program is available free of charge, the QuickTime program. So go watch that report. It also covers the methane bubbles that are beginning to come up out of the ocean. Very, very worrisome, because they will contribute, as I've said in other shows, and by the way, some of my guests said, oh, no. Methane is not going to be a problem. Well, when it begins bubbling up from the bottom of the ocean, it damn well is going to be a problem. It's going to add to global warming. And I just can't urge you enough to go to www.coasttocoastam.com and let this report run. Take it in. Now that's something to worry about, and of course what's going on in the world is, too. A handful of money scams uncovered across the United States in recent years, bearing Hezbollah's fingerprints, have quite a few experts worried that if orders were given to launch a major attack against the U.S., the means are now in place to do so. The FBI has made Hezbollah a central target of its counterterrorism effort, setting up a unit dedicated to tracking the group and assigning agents to develop sources in Lebanese and other Middle Eastern communities across the country. Security officials worry that if Hezbollah does one day decide to strike, it can exploit an already existing network in America. Who's getting hurt in the current heat wave? Well, as always, the elderly, the young, A lot of people living alone, of course, died during the July 1995 heat wave. During several days that week, temperature actually was over 100. Heat index on July 13th of 126. Now, as you look at the ABC story, you're going to see that each year in the last 5 years has been hotter and has made records hotter than than the last. Highest temperature ever recorded anywhere on Earth was in Libya. That was in September of 1922 at 136 degrees Fahrenheit. Can you imagine? Highest temp in the U.S., Death Valley, California, 134 degrees. And while all of this is going on, as you probably begin to peruse that ABC story that you really, really need to see, how's this one from Whitley Strieber's Unknown Country? Headline, Congressman vows to fight global warming bill. House Majority Whip Roy Blunt, a Republican from Missouri, says he's going to make sure that the 110th Congress will not address the climate problem. Good going, Congressman. He offered as his reason that the information is not adequate, despite the fact that as long ago as 2001, over 1,000 climate experts, that's 1,000 climate experts, published a report stating that, quote, there is new and stronger evidence that most of the warming observed over the last 50 years is directly attributable to human activities. ThinkProgress.org reports that 61 members of Congress, Republicans and Democrats alike, are co-sponsoring Henry Waxman's Safe Climate Act that would mandate the creation of an official response to the climate problem. So in the middle of all this news, here we have a congressman deciding that, we don't need a bill on global warming. We just don't need it. And I, by the way, I've been neglecting to mention this, but let me read this from James in Newberry Park, California. Hey, Art, I just had to convey to you my excitement as I recently have been playing the new game Prey. That's P-R-E-Y. And, lo and behold, I heard you in a series of radio broadcast segments aboard the Alien Sphere ship. I called out to my wife, Jen, it's Art. He's in a video game. Your radio shorts were a spectacular addition to an extraordinary game. Yes, it's true. I've been getting a million emails about this, so I guess Prey is getting out there pretty well at the moment. Prey is a new video game, and before I left the U.S., I did do the voice tracks for the video game Prey. All right, let's turn and begin to take some calls from around the country. I really like that ABC segment, and I just, please, I cannot urge you enough, if you're anywhere near a computer at all, you've got to go to coasttocoastam.com, and you've got to see that report. You simply have got to see it. Wildcard Line, good morning. You're on the air.
1: Good morning. This is Gina.
0: Hello there. Yes, Gina, extinguish your radio for me, please.
1: Okay. First-time caller.
0: Yeah. Yes, ma'am.
1: Well, I just have a question about reincarnation, and I also have a lot of reoccurring dreams.
0: All right. Well, and I have let's have the question on reincarnation.
1: Okay. Well, I have a feeling that maybe reincarnation isn't real, and that when we have a lot of reoccurring dreams, we're picking up on DNA in our relatives' memories. From our past relatives' lives.
0: Okay, well, that may be so. Gina, I would say this to you. Do a little research, and you'll find the council at Nicaea actually eliminated... Reincarnation used to be in the Bible.
1: Yeah?
0: And they took it out of the Bible.
1: Oh.
0: And, you know, that worries me.
1: Yeah, because my dad believes in reincarnation, but I don't, because I have a lot of reoccurring dreams that come true. Like, my first one was when I was 17, and I had a dream of a car accident hitting a truck with a bunch of teenagers in the back. And then about a month later, that happened. My husband and I dreamed...
0: Well, why does that... Okay, wait, let me stop you. Why does that... how does that take away from any belief you might have had in reincarnation?
1: Okay, well, I've had so many dreams in my life that have come true. But
0: yes.
1: I also have a reoccurring dream of an Indian girl in war times running for her life, and she doesn't really have anywhere to stay, so she finds a treehouse that was a white person's, and she's not supposed to sleep up there because she might be mistaken for a white person during wartime.
0: Well, how do you know you were not that Indian girl?
1: Well, I don't know that. I just have this dream over and over that she gets caught in the treehouse and she gets killed by three
0: others. But you said your dreams lead you away from the theory of reincarnation. Why?
1: I just feel like we only have one life, and how can we have all these lives? I don't understand it. I think maybe we're picking up on our relatives' lives.
0: That could be. It could be that there is some memory in DNA. It could well be. I tend toward believing in reincarnation. I wonder about why. Why do we if we reincarnate and we have no conscious memory of that previous incarnation, then how are we to become the more perfect beings that the entire concept of reincarnation would seem to suggest we're trying to become, right? If reincarnation is a constant sort of school, and you're going up in grade levels, trying to get to the point where you graduate and become a, in quotes, perfect person, then with no conscious memory of what came previously, I just don't know how that's achieved. But that's, I guess, one of the great... great mysteries, huh? On the east of the Rockies line, you are on the air. Good morning.
2: Oh.
0: Yes.
2: Oh, yeah. First off, I want to tell you, I seen that show, Dead Like Me, that you dislike real good.
0: Where are you calling from? Where are you calling from, sir?
2: Hendersonville, Tennessee.
0: Okay. And I'm sorry, I missed your question.
2: I said, I seen that show, that you like real good, Dead Like Me.
0: Oh, Dead Like Me.
2: Yeah.
0: Dead Like Me, I guess, is being carried on the Sci-Fi channel. Is that correct?
2: Yes.
0: It's yeah, so those show. Who missed it originally can now catch it.
2: It's the old thing today.
0: It's absolutely a spectacular program. I decry the fact that it was canceled, and it was canceled in the second season. Now, I've got something I want to say about this that I guess I did previously say this, at least on one occasion. I thought, no, I didn't, come to think of it, publicly. I actually talked to the producers, and of course some of the, I talked to the young actress who plays part of the young lady in Dead Like Me. And that, of course, when it was still running, and in its second year. Now, for those of you able to watch the show on the Sci-Fi channel, I want you to observe something, and that is that the first year was absolutely spectacular. My God, the first year was great, but in the second year, there was a noticeable change in the writing, the production. Something changed, and I mentioned this to one of the producers of Dead Like Me, and there was this long silence on the line. And so, apparently what happened is, the person who had been writing or producing whatever left, and they changed the direction of the show in the second season. Now, that's something I think you'll see. The first season, though, was simply pristine and wonderful, and I highly recommend it to you if it's running on Sci-Fi. Take a look. It's called Dead Like Me. West of the Rockies, you're on the air. Hello.
3: Good evening, Art. How you doing?
0: Just fine, sir.
3: My name is Bill. I'm in Payson, Arizona. And we used to call you when we lived up in Reno, my wife and I, well, 6 months ago. And I wanted to tell you, down here in Payson, they have a fan club. It's called the Art Bell Discussion Group. It meets once a month from 2 to 4 at the public library.
0: And what, pray tell, do you talk about?
3: Well, I haven't been to it yet, but I'm going to send you a letter. And we don't have a computer, but I'm going to fax it to your screener in L.A., and then I'll call her, and then she can tell me how to get it to you. But they were talking about your move overseas, you know, to Manila.
0: I can imagine.
3: Yeah.
0: Well, not every talk show host picks up and goes to the other side of the world and then keeps talking.
3: No, because I know you still miss this desert dust from back here. Sometimes you do.
0: Well,
3: a little bit.
0: Listen, I miss the desert. Yeah. I don't miss the desert dust.
3: Okay. All right, just one last thing I wanted to ask you. Do you have a local station over there like you did in Pahrump when you were on the air?
0: No, I absolutely do not. I do not broadcast in the Philippines.
3: Okay, that's what I was wondering. And do you still own your FM station in Pahrump?
0: Oh, I absolutely do, and it's raging away, doing a wonderful job in Pahrump. All right, everybody, we're going to break here at the bottom of the hour. We're in open lines. Anything you want to talk about is absolutely fair game. So, from Manila in the Philippines, I'm Art Bell. This is Coast to Coast AM. Jamie from Richmond, B.C., Canada, went to the website, watched what I suggested from ABC, and says, hey, Art, just saw the video you spoke of earlier. I'm convinced. All of you need to go take a look at that. It'll scare the hell out of you, and it should scare the hell out of you. And when you see headlines like a congressman wants to make darn sure that a global warming bill does not make it through, I just don't know what to say. We'll be right back.

0: Incidentally, I want to thank all of you who have, and I'm convinced, I've had enough emails and enough people have talked to me about Esther C. that following today's program, I'm going out to our local market, which, interestingly here, is called Market Market. It's a gigantic mall. Oh, incidentally, there's a new mall open here in Manila called the Mall of Asia, which I think is one of the largest malls in Asia. It's absolutely astoundingly big. It's so big that, well, frankly, it's difficult to find your way around. It's just sort of a maze. It's just store after store after store after store, but it is astounding. So I think you can probably look up on the net and see a picture of Market Market, a single picture somebody put up there. And then there's the picture of the Mall of Asia, which has just literally been built. So I'm going to go out and buy some Esther C., a lot of Esther C., and see if I can't rid myself of this godforsaken cold. Now, there's something else apparently going on in Alaska. Let's go, let's see, let's go here and say hello. Are you in Alaska by any chance?
1: Yes. Hello, Art.
0: Hi.
1: My name is Rose, and I'm calling from Kenai, Alaska.
0: Okay.
1: There was a big fire in my village where I'm from. There's 1,300 people, Yupik Eskimos, that live there. I know you lived in Anchorage, Alaska at one time.
0: Oh, I did, and as a matter of fact, I've been to Kenai, so I know Kenai quite well, hon. And how many have been made homeless?
1: Oh, about 70 people, a little bit over. They lost everything from pots and pans, their winter food, clothes, absolutely nothing left. Their guns, their snow machines. And I was calling to appeal to your listeners for help for donations. They don't have their homes completely burnt down. The school
0: well, in order down. In order for people to make donations, on there has to be something official and safe set up. So the way
1: yes.
0: you would do that would be to contact our producers once that is done and you have a place where help can be sent. I'm very, very, very sorry to hear that. And that's a very serious situation, of course, in Alaska or anywhere else. And, of course, also we've got the news this day of just about half of the production of Prudhoe Bay in Alaska being cut off because of any erosion, I guess, on one of the pipelines. Now, they didn't indicate there had been any spill, but this is a developing story, so I guess we'll have to see. Wildcard Line, you're on the air. Good morning.
2: Jared, how are you?
0: I'm okay, sir. Where are you?
2: My name is Ron. I'm calling from Connecticut.
0: Hey, Ron.
2: Long-time listener. Enjoy your show very much. I also enjoy your webcam shots. I appreciate those.
0: The current one is of myself. Abby Dose, who has grown to be a monster of a baby. He's only 9 months old, and of course, Yeti.
2: Uh-huh. I'd like to make a proposal if I could.
0: I'm listening.
2: My wife is ill, and she's got cancer that might be very dangerous to her health. It's serious. It is serious. And I know you don't like doing mass consciousness experiments, but I'd sort of like to put it out there for the Coast listeners.
0: Okay, well, I don't do mass consciousness experiments. We do prayer, of course.
2: Well, that would be fine.
0: Yeah, that's
2: and what I was going to do was I was going to try to call Dean Radin and see if there's any blips on his screen whenever you, we talk about this and see if there is not something that is revealed in his eggs, the generators, the number generators.
0: Well, you know, you can watch the eggs yourself. Have you tried?
2: No, I will. How do I do that?
0: All right. Here's the way you do it. You go to Google, the ever-faithful Google, and just put in Princeton space eggs or Princeton Space Consciousness Project. And either one of those two will get you there. Wildcard Line, you're on the air. Welcome.
3: Hello.
0: Hello. Hello?
3: Art?
0: Yes?
3: Hello, this is Carmine in Toronto. How you doing?
0: I'm doing all right, sir.
3: I'm going to make a pretty bold claim here. I have a mathematical proof that we can generate power without burning anything and without actually inputting any energy at all. And they basically teach us all we need to know in high school, except for, of course, putting some of these pieces together, like very simple equations. You're a ratepayer. People that consume hydro know that they're billed for kilowatt hours. So basically, energy is power times time, right? Pretty simple. Would you concede that?
0: You mean power times the amount of time you use that much power?
3: Correct. Power over time is your energy consumption, right? All right, so that's one established relationship between energy and power and time. Einstein gave us energy equals mass times the speed of light squared. That's the second equation that I submit. The third equation is Newton. Force equals mass times acceleration. This is all very simple high school level math and physics.
0: Oh, okay. And so how would this power be generated specifically?
3: Well, there's various designs, many designs. But this
0: give me one.
3: Oh, bismuth rotary engine, a Wankel rotary engine, Takahashi motor, basically closed-loop systems that power themselves.
0: No, they don't. The Wankel engine is a good engine, but it does not power itself.
3: No, there's a variation, electromagnetic Wankel, that can be configured to power itself.
0: But let me fill you in on something. There's nothing eternally producing energy as far as the Wankel engine is concerned. However, I wonder how many of you, I did own a car that had a Wankel engine in it. And it was very interesting because it did produce a very large electromagnetic field. Now, you ask, how would I know that? Well, I was always a fan of taking a compass and putting it right up on the dashboard. I loved to have a compass in my car. And when I had the Wankel engine, I began to notice that my compass was, after just a very few days, permanently and forever pointing toward the engine. In other words, it made no difference whatsoever where the car was pointed. After a few days of use, the compass was permanently magnetized toward the engine. Now, I don't know if the Wankel engine has any use in terms of energy. In other words, it would just keep going and going and going and going with no input. It certainly required gasoline, as do other internal combustion engines. It was a very interesting engine. It was very smooth. It was fairly efficient, and it produced one hell of a magnetic field, electromagnetic. Now, actually, just magnetic, I think. I never took the time and trouble to find out if it was electromagnetic, but certainly it was magnetic and extremely strong. To magnetize a compass like that, and it did it not once, but several times, and I finally gave up even trying to have a compass in a Wankel engine car. I wonder if anybody else out there experienced that, and I wonder what it means. On yet another wild card line, you are on the air. Hi.
4: Hey, Art, how you doing tonight?
0: Just fine, sir.
4: Oh, that's good. My question, or not my question, but my theory, we all are getting really sick and tired of the moon debunk promoters out there.
0: Yeah, and I'm kind of tired of it,
4: I kind of like to use their own so-called evidence against them. And they always complain about the shadows going in different directions. Well, the other night, your buddy Mr. Hoagland was on talking about the ancient glass structures on the moon. Let me run this theory by you. Say you got a very large glass or crystal structure, and then you got this big old bright sun out there, and the crystal structure is cut like into facets. Well, if the sun is coming through there, and when it hits those various facets, deflecting light...
0: It should produce a big rainbow effect.
4: Yeah, and what if it is, say, deflecting light in those different facets, and when it hits different objects, it's throwing shadows in different directions? At the same time, there's another big glass structure...
0: stop for just a second. Once again, think about what I said. If what you just said is true, and they are there, and they're prism-like, they would produce various colors. In other words, as the sun went through and was reflected in different directions, you'd get a rainbow of color type effect, wouldn't you?
4: If it had an atmosphere like we do on Earth. But if it does not have an atmosphere, then those different elements wouldn't show up in the colors. I don't believe
0: I'm going to have to think about that one.
4: Okay. And as I'd like to continue, say on the other side, way over here to the right, out of range of the camera, there's another big glass structure that has more or less a mirror effect. And if the sun is hitting that and bouncing that sunlight back the other way, shooting shadows in the opposite direction. Is there a chance that that theory would prove why shadows are going in different directions because it's bouncing off the structures up on the moon?
0: I really cannot comment on that. I don't... I'm not sure, but the more I think about it, the more I think that I'm correct with regard to the various colors that would be displayed, not certainly in a lack of atmosphere, but they would hit the ground, those colors. In other words, as the sun passed through a crystalline-type structure, there would be various colors displayed on, what, moon dust, I guess? In this case, it would be moon dust, right? All right. Let's go here and say hello. You're on the air on Coast to Coast.
1: The love of the Lord is upon you again, Mr. Bell. Hail,
0: oh, good Lord.
1: Stacey Webster, the third God's 10-star general in the war against media pornography. And I'm calling tonight to... I don't know why you are not defending the bravest man in Hollywood tonight who is taking a stand for Christians everywhere and is being persecuted because he is a Christian. Mel Gibson. They framed him. They're persecuting him because he made the most beautiful movie ever, The Passion of the Christ.
0: Oh, well, The Passion of the Christ was indeed a beautiful movie.
1: It was
0: They're not persecuting him because
1: yes,
0: of that.
1: They are.
0: They are upset with him over the remarks made during his arrest.
1: Well, he has freedom of speech, and I don't think he told one lie while he was being arrested.
0: Well, hey, buddy, you've got freedom of speech, too, and you abuse it all the time.
1: I do not. How dare you?
0: You do so.
1: Was I not correct about global warming? Now the methane bubbles are bubbling up from the boiling pits of sewage. The bubbling up, and now...
0: You never called that global warming. You were talking about the pits of sewage in hell. You never connected that to global warming. Don't be twisting words, J.C. Come on. Don't be twisting words, J.C. Come on.
1: Sir, we know that these methane bubblers are coming from the center of hell, directly from hell, where all the dirty pornographers are. I want to talk about Mel Gibson, who has the courage to make Christian movies about Jesus. He won't make the filth that Hollywood wants. They want these movies with gay cowboys that give them Academy Awards. And now, that movie has forever... It was a direct attack on the American icon, a direct attack on America itself, because the image of the cowboy is America.
0: And if there's any attack that's been made on Mel Gibson, he brought it on himself,
1: excuse
0: bud.
1: Me?
0: He brought it on himself.
1: Mel Gibson?
0: Yes.
1: He's a hero. He didn't tell a lie, did he?
0: Well, the heroic thing that he may have done, Jay-Z, is to have made an actual apology. Instead of saying,
1: no,
0: I apologize to those that I may have offended, he made an actual apology.
1: And now they're making up apologies for him. He shouldn't be apologizing. He should be standing up before us and proclaiming his righteousness and his truthfulness. Why is it that
0: in that case, you must be upset with him. Then you, Jay-Z, slow down. You must be... very upset with him. In view of the sincere apology, and most people do view it that way, that he made, I would think you'd be very upset with him.
1: I'd be upset with him if he's turning tail and running from the truth of his original words.
0: Well, how else would you interpret...
1: In collusion with the Canadians,
0: JC,
1: and the homosexuals, yes, sir?
0: Cool your methane for a moment. How else would you interpret his sincere apology?
1: I would say that it's a fake, that he's not apologizing, and that they framed him in the first place. Wasn't the offending officer one of those New World bankers that arrested him and framed him, and they were stalking him, and they're trying to get payback because he made a Christian movie that told
0: a New World banker? A New World banker? Cops, most cops don't make a whole lot of money, and I doubt he was a New World banker.
1: You know what I'm talking about, the Jews. And listen, when you deny their so-called Holocaust, they get offended. But every day they deny the Holocaust of Jesus and get away with it. How dare them?
0: Well, you're not telling me you deny the Holocaust, are you?
1: It's a dubious question.
0: It's a dubious question.
1: Holocaust. How do we know? Were you there? Did you see any of it?
0: I don't know. You're a Holocaust on a line.
1: Excuse me?
0: Yourself.
1: How dare you?
0: I absolutely dare.
1: You insult hate me constantly, Mr. Bell, and all I'm trying to do is bring love forth.
0: You're trying to bring love forth?
1: Love forth? Yes. Because I'm trying to save America.
0: You are, huh?
1: Yes. From the dirty pornographers, and you're talking about the food porn is just pouring out of the TV sets, and you got George North talking about his prostate problems. How's that helping people in America?
0: I don't know. I suppose that people with prostate problems are helped.
1: It's disgusting and in poor taste. And
0: it's disgusting? You just made a new word, JC. Disgusting. Disgusting?
4: I'm trying to make a point about how Hollywood is ruining the image of America. I like to dress in the country and western style, and I wear a cowboy hat. And now I can't go to the tax store without worrying about someone looking at me thinking I might be a homosexual because they have those movies about gay cowboys.
0: Yeah, I saw that movie. I wasn't particularly impressed.
4: How did you watch that? That was a direct attack by a Taiwanese communist with Canadian actors where they filmed it in Canada. It makes sense, where the queers run wild.
0: Oh, JC, how can you be so full of hate?
4: I am not full of hate. I am full of love because I'm watching.
0: You are full of hate, JC. It comes spewing forth from your lips like the methane out of the ocean bottom.
4: I just want love and purity to come back to America. I'm saying your listeners were so disgusting they turned Edna against me. She's on the run with a biker.
0: Wait. Edna has left you for a biker?
4: You didn't know that she fled the compound with $10,000 of the Lord's money? Yes.
0: Wait a minute. The Lord's money?
4: Yes.
0: It sounds a lot like you're claiming...
4: Well, the Lord and we work together.
0: You work together?
4: People question the new revelation. Let me tell you.
0: Think Edna's doing?
4: Oh, I think she's doing pornographization, for one thing. I don't know.
0: How carefully, JC, did you screen Edna before you, got together with her?
4: Let's
0: find out. Were you and Edna actually married?
4: You dare to incline such things if you only knew what you were insinuating.
0: Were you actually married, JC, or were you living in a state of sin?
4: No, not sin. How dare you? You know I am so sinless. You know I'm the most pure and righteous man on the entire planet. I'm not in a state of sin. And my original wife, who left me, who tried to get a divorce for I don't know why.
0: Your original wife, JC? Your original wife?
4: Listen, Grandma Webster is burning in the boiling pits of sewage because she used to watch out Liberace. And so I have a vested stake in keeping homosexuals off our TV and pornographers off of our TV and Canadians off of our TV.
0: You know, you talk so much about homosexuality, JC, that frankly, I wonder a little bit.
4: Oh, how dare you! You are insinuating all forms of insultation, Mr. Bell.
0: No, it just seems to me, I mean, your calls are just packed full of this.
4: Excuse me?
0: I said your calls are just absolutely packed full of this. You know, you protesteth a little much, JC.
4: Let me tell you something, Mr. Bell. I am trying to save America here. Listen, the boiling pits of sewage, pretty soon those volcanoes, the boiling sewage is going to come up out of the volcanoes. Didn't I predict floods and fires and fantastic famines and everything? I called it, didn't I? My predictions always come true, Mr. Bell. And you know that God is talking directly to me, and I'm bringing the new revelation. And when I told God, I said, God, listen, I know you said you aren't going to write another book. This is what people try to attack me with every time.
0: Hey, wait a minute, Edna. I'm getting a vision. That is to say, JC, of Edna right now. I think she's in a little red sports car. JC, purchased with $10,000 of the Lord's money, and I see a young man right next to her.
4: Oh no, she took off with a dirty biker.
0: All right, JC, thanks for the call. We've got a break. How unfortunate. We could have continued with this. See you later, JC. From Manila in the Philippines. I'm definitely fully awake now. I'm Art Bell. This is Coast to Coast AM. It is indeed. From Manila in the Philippines, the land of 7,107 islands, we're now going to have to make a switch that's just about impossible. And that's from JC to Howard Bloom. Hi. I don't know how we're going to do that, but we'll give it the good old college try here. Howard Bloom is founder of the International Paleopsychology Project and the Big Bang Tango Media Lab, and in addition is a founding board member of the Epic of Evolution Society. Well, that's an interesting name. And the Darwin Project. He's also a member of the New York Academy of Sciences, the American Association for the Advancement of Science, the American Psychological Society, the Academy of Political Science, Human Behavior and Evolution Society, and the International Society for Human Ethology. Yikes. That's a lot. Now, we're going to talk with Howard about NASA. He's got a lot to say about NASA. And that's a bit of a different topic for him. But before we do that, I mean, obviously, with the world news the way it is, the war in the Middle East escalating like crazy, minute by minute, I'm not going to be able to afford not to ask him some questions in that area first. So, in a moment, Howard Bloom.

0: Now, again, we've got Howard Bloom scheduled. In fact, he's here right now. And normally, we've spent many hours talking about terrorism with Howard, but gee whiz. And we are going to talk about NASA. But Howard, welcome to the program. With what's going on, Howard, in the Middle East, it's absolutely unavoidable. I just can't not ask you about it. I spent, I think, about an hour and a half watching Fox News. God bless the cable company here. They carry Fox News before I came on the air. And it looks absolutely awful. I want to get your take on the Middle East. And is this just sort of a big flurry of activity prior to some kind of actual peace? Or is that could it be, as Newt Gingrich suggested, the opening flurry of World War III?
1: It is more likely to be the opening flurry of World War III than it is to be the opening of any kind of peace. There is no opening anywhere in this for any kind of peace right now. And if you want a connection, and there is a connection between what I've been doing with the space community and what's going on in the Middle East has been preoccupying me tremendously. It makes me
0: stress-filled. NASA will hold for just a little while.
1: Well,
0: I really want your take on what's going
1: rockets,
0: on.
1: Rockets, rockets, rockets, rockets,
0: rockets. Rockets, yeah.
1: Basically, you've got a proxy war between Iran and the West.
0: Right.
1: Israel is doing the West's dirty work. The Iranians founded Hezbollah in 1982. They founded it only 3 years after establishing the Iranian Revolutionary Constitution. The Iranian Revolutionary Constitution says that Islam is dominant over all other religions, and that basically Islam must rule the earth. And it's taken quite a while for Iran to get to the position where it now has mid-range ballistic missiles with a 1,200-mile range, where it now, in all probability, has nuclear warheads, and if it doesn't have them now, the figure we're being given of 10 years, Art, I cannot believe that figure for a minute. If it's 10 months, it wouldn't surprise me.
0: And if they yeah, it wouldn't now, surprise me either.
1: The,
0: yeah.
1: The Islamic bomb was first tested in 1998. That's almost 10 years ago. That's 8 years ago. And we know that Pakistan is a Sunni country, and that Iran is a Shiite country. But the divisions between Shiites and Sunnis are not so big that the two cannot cooperate. It is very difficult to believe that Iran is operating without nuclear weapons at this point. So
0: Hezbollah has an obvious presence in the government of Lebanon, or at least they did until most of them were taken back down into Israel.
1: Right.
0: Is there a similar presence in Iran in the official government?
1: You mean a similar presence of Lebanon in Iran? Basically, this is an Iranian-owned and operated operation, Hezbollah.
0: Right. Right.
1: Hezbollah, there was a debate when Iran was putting its revolutionary constitution together. And one group of secularists said, it is important that we say, now that we have gained our freedom, that we support the rights of other nations to their freedom as well. But the clerics were the guys who really had the power. And they said, absolutely not. We have a religion that calls for a one-world government. One world under one God, ruled by one law. And as a consequence, it's absolutely incumbent on us to bring Islam to the entire world. Now, in the case of Hezbollah, Hezbollah has claims, its head claims to have over 12,000 rockets. That's as of approximately 10 days ago. The reason that Israel was forced to cut off all the roads and clover leaves, originally I was horrified by that. Why do you destroy a country's infrastructure, for God's sakes? Why do you impoverish a people that way?
0: And probably because they were used to transport the rockets you're talking about.
1: Yes, exactly, exactly. And tonight there was a report, and it was only an hour ago, that there is a rat line bringing in missiles from Syria anyway. You know that there are extensive bunkers and tunnels underneath Lebanon, that Hezbollah has now had from 1982 until today to dig itself in, and to dig itself in with one purpose and one purpose only, to annihilate Israel. But here's the deal, Art. You know that I've spent 30 years or so researching Islam, and over the last year I've learned how to read the motherlode. That is, I've learned how to read the Hadith and relate them back to the Quran. The Hadith are the eyewitness accounts of Muhammad's life. And they are holy books, just like the Quran is a holy book. And basically, the pattern of Islam from the very beginning, from Muhammad's day, remember, Muhammad led 65 military campaigns. He commanded 65 military campaigns. He personally led 27 of them. And in the words of the Islamic scholars, he left a total system that included a military system with military strategy. And his strategy was, when he couldn't get a big win, he went after the Jews. He went after the Jews who lived in Medina, the town where he was camped out. He went after one tribe, drove them out of the city, an ethnic cleansing, took all of their goods. This made him a big man in town because he was able to hand out all the riches of the Jews to all those who would follow him. And it allowed him to bring in other tribes as potential allies. The next time he wasn't able to win a battle and it wasn't able to bring in a lot of money, that is a lot of clothing, a lot of the things that were valuable at the time, a lot of sheep, a lot of date orchards, he once again went and clobbered another group of Jews. He did this four times. So clobbering the Jews in Islamic military tradition is a prelude. It's a prelude to bigger conquests. Each time he clobbered a Jewish tribe, it was to set himself up for a bigger battle against a much, much bigger enemy. Now, who are the bigger enemies these days? Once you get rid of this little tiny country the size of a fly speck on the global map,
0: I'm not sure that I'd characterize it that way. It is small geographically, but whatever we do or don't know about an Islamic bomb,
1: right?
0: We do know that the Israelis have lots of them buried in the desert.
1: Yes, absolutely true.
0: So a question to you would be,
1: they've been making nuclear stuff for a long time.
0: That's right. So my question to you would be, the Islamic bomb, aside for a moment, how far will Israel be pushed before they dredge one of these up and use it?
1: You know, Art, that's a very good question. And I think that Israel would have to be extraordinarily desperate to go to those lengths. I think that Israel would have to feel that it was on the verge of utter annihilation. And even then, knowing the nature, look, I'm Jewish and an atheist. We both know that. But knowing the nature of us Jews, we'd have a lot of moral qualms about using them, even if we were on the verge of extinction.
0: Explain how you're Jewish and an atheist. In other words, as a Jew, perhaps not Christ, but, God still fits in there somewhere, or did, or should.
1: Well, this is a tricky one that we've danced around a number of times. I'm Jewish, I have Jewish parents, and they had Jewish parents, and their parents were Jewish, grandparents were Jewish, all the way going back to God knows. I mean, when you're Jewish, you're born as either a Levi or a Cohen. You're traditionally a part of a tribe that goes back 2,800 years. The Levis are the Cohens. My family is of the Levis. So if my family traces its roots back accurately, then originally my family was living someplace in the Middle East. There are people who say that's not true. There are people who say that there was a large tribe of Jews living in basically Turkish territory who converted to Judaism, and that many of us Jews come from that tribe. But one way or the other, as a human being, the size of my nose, the shape of my face, and various other things, I'm Jewish.
0: Okay. That as it may, what about the belief in God part?
1: What about the belief in God part?
0: Or the lack of it in your case?
1: That, I can't help that any more than another person can help his or her belief. Mm-hmm. At the age of 13, it suddenly hit me that I was an atheist. And Lord knows, Art, we'd really have to go digging to find out where that came from. But it was so deep in my bones, it was so deep in my marrow, that there's no way I can evade it or avoid it.
0: So you honestly believe there is no higher power, there is no creator, as it were. We're down here on our own.
1: Yes, and I think there's an old rabbinic saying from the 15th century, and it says, in essence, God left creation half finished so that we would finish the other part. and if that's the notion of God, then so be it. I think that it's up to you and me to make peace. It's up to you and me to make justice. It's up to you and me to make the kinds of multi-generational projects that take humans out of misery and put them in a far better position than they ever were before. And it's up to you and me to do the kinds of projects that were done for you and me. I'm sure we both came from families that at one point were poor. And those families eventually managed to crawl up to the middle class. They didn't do it by themselves. They did it with the efforts of hundreds and thousands of other people who came before them, who invented everything from language to tools to the kind of industrial machinery that allows us to have inexpensive cotton shirts.
0: Okay, well, no, for the record, we both did not come from poor families. In my case, Howard, my family was pretty well off. However, at a very early age, I chose to leave home.
1: Right.
0: My family chose not to assist me for reasons that I now understand, and I had to crawl out of absolute personal poverty for many, many, many years as a radio guy. So I sort of crawled out on my own from that, but for the record, my family was reasonably well off. We certainly weren't rich. We were fairly well off. Now, I would like to know, Newt did say the opening salvos of World War III or something just like that, and you just agreed with him. How do you see this current conflict from where it is right now developing into what could be World War III?
1: Well, China has invested a tremendous amount of money in Iran, and a lot of that money is invested in developing oil fields in Iran. Those oil fields will only be available if the Iranian government holds firm. Russia has got, for some reason, a great emotional affinity for Iran, probably because it can use Iran to play it against us. So the major challenge over the last two or three weeks for Condoleezza Rice has been to go to the Chinese, to go to the Russians, and to keep them from falling in line with Iran as Iran plays out its hand. We don't know what hand Iran is playing. And you and I don't know if you and I have discussed the Guardian in Britain's Iranian hypothesis about how we got into the Iraq war to begin with.
0: Well, we should. I think you were last on July 17th with George, so that may be one I missed.
1: Right. Well, basically it goes something like this. Once upon a time, we, who were manipulating Saddam Hussein at the time, we'd helped him get into power. When Iran really hated our guts and made that very apparent, we decided to get even. And we encouraged Saddam Hussein to go to war against Iran. Now, Iran welcomed that war because Iran, as I said, felt that its revolution would sweep the entire Islamic world, and then having swept the entire Islamic world, would sweep onwards past the Islamic world to you and me. And one obvious step was to take the neighbor next door, Iraq, especially since Iraq and Iran's clergy are intermixed.
0: Right.
1: Totally intermixed. They spent 8 years trying to toss Saddam out of power and put a revolutionary government like their own in charge. And they failed. It cost them a million lives and God knows how many millions of dollars. And they failed. And then they came up with a clever scheme, according to The Guardian. The scheme went like this. There was a man named Ahmad Chalabi. And Ahmad Chalabi had spent 25 years working his way up in contacts in Washington. He had worked his way up in the level of his contacts in Congress, the Senate, in the Pentagon, and in the White House. And the Iranian intelligence agency phonied up a bunch of documents showing exactly where all of the weapons of mass destruction were and exactly what their nature was.
0: Mm-hmm.
1: Diagrams, charts, the whole thing. Everything that you
0: Boy, and I'll tell you, when we found out, we sure dropped Chalabi like a hot rock.
1: Well, what did we do? We dropped him in a way that was so peculiar and so mysterious that it hasn't been explained to this day. All of a sudden, we raided his home one day. We never gave an adequate reason why. He was our golden boy who would take over Iraq for us, as far as
0: that's
1: we were
0: right.
1: concerned. And suddenly, he was humiliated, and we never got an explanation. The only explanation we got was something vague about Chalabi having something to do with Iranian intelligence.
0: Mm. Yeah, well, actually, you're right. So Iran cooked all of this up. Iran virtually launched us into the war against Iraq. I think that's fair, right?
1: Right. And now what does that do to us? It does something that Osama bin Laden characterized very cannily in one of his speeches. He said, look, we bled the elephant to death by poking it under its belly in the case of the Soviet Union. And we're doing it again in the case of the Americans. And what did Osama bring forth? He trotted out all of the statistics on our gross domestic debt, the whole thing, all of our economic bleeding, hemorrhaging, the kind of statistics that you read in the Wall Street Journal. Now, he took personal credit for that. But in fact, Iran was aiding that, if it's true that we went to war in Iraq, it's very hard to believe that George Bush Jr. would have such a small mind that he would go to war with Iraq only because there's a picture of his dad on the floor of a hotel, and everyone who enters that hotel has to walk on it.
0: Yeah.
1: To commit 150,000 troops or more, 165,000 in some cases, to war just because of that, I'm sorry, even for George Bush Jr., that doesn't make sense.
0: No, I don't buy it either.
1: But if, indeed, he and Tony Blair have what Tony Blair swore in front of Parliament over and over again he had, which is the precise documents explaining how these weapons could be mobilized in 48 hours or less, Tony Blair does not impress me as being a dishonest person. Not by a long shot. And if Tony Blair is going before Parliament and telling them that he's got documents. Where did he get them? Well, The Guardian was being somewhat speculative, but about 2 weeks ago on the Colbert Report, Colbert had an author on who had left the CIA and had been forced to write up what he knew about the CIA in the form of a novel. That's the only way he could get it past the CIA's surveillance process, their censorship process. It was all about Iran. It was all about the mysterious role of the dark hand of Iran in all of this. Now, in the last couple of weeks, what we've seen is that Iran has taken two of its client groups, one of which is wholly owned. It's as wholly owned by Iran as your local McDonald's is by both its owner and the franchisee. It's a franchise, except it is wholly owned. Often your local McDonald's is owned by a local guy. I'm sorry, this group is not locally owned in Lebanon. This group, Hezbollah, told us very bluntly in the 1980s, do not, and these are the words from a Hezbollah cleric in the 1980s, do not believe for a minute that Hezbollah wants a revolutionary Islamic state only in Lebanon. We want an Islamic revolutionary state that rules the world. Well, now they're showing that they have worked with a long-range plan of some sort, and they have managed to sucker us. Look how much money we have spent.
0: Okay, I agree with you, Howard. They've suckered us into the Iraq War. I think you've made that point crystal clear. But from this point forward, even with the Katyushas falling like rain on Israel, I still don't quite understand, even conceding that you're correct and that's how they got us into the war, how this will develop into World War

to their religion, or we will die from their point of view. And I you know, frequently I wonder how many people this really means. How widespread is this belief, this movement, this Islamic fundamentalist belief? How really widespread is it? One of the thing that we really don't get in the West, not that I'm in the West anymore, come to think of it, but one thing we don't get in the West, or for that matter, in this part of Southeast Asia, in my opinion, is the true depth of that conviction. We'll ask Howard about that in a moment.

0: One of the things that I think it's very important that the American people, people in the West, and for that matter, this part of Southeast Asia, understand is how really widespread this Islamic fundamentalist movement is, the one that believes that we ought to either convert or die. And at this point, I think they've given up on conversion, and they're hotter on the dying part. Howard, how widespread, worldwide, is this movement truly?
1: Well, you know, because you're in the Philippines right now.
0: That's right.
1: And you know that Mindanao is controlled by who?
0: Well, that's going a little far. The southern
1: part. Well, not really,
0: Mindanao,
1: and I'll tell you why.
0: The southern
1: part of
0: Mindanao.
1: Within 100 years of Muhammad's death, Islam had an empire that went all the way from Spain to the Philippines. That is a huge distance.
0: Yes,
1: that's only more than halfway around the world, especially in such a primitive time, around 800 or 700 AD.
0: That's right.
1: That empire was five times the size of the Roman Empire. In other words, it's the biggest empire in the history of this planet. It's seven times the size of the United States of America. And the remarkable thing is this. A couple of days ago on Charlie Rose, there was a Harvard historian who said point blank that no empire in the history of the world has ever learned how to win the hearts and minds of people. Now, is that true of Islam? Remember that Aceh, which is not that far from where you are right now, it's part of the Indonesian, Malaysian, Philippine vastness of islands. Aceh was taken within 30 to 40 years of Muhammad's death, and Spain was taken within about 60 to 70 years of Muhammad's death. Now, in Algeria, are people still Muslims?
0: My question is worldwide.
1: Right.
0: Worldwide, how really big is this fundamentalist belief?
1: It's very hard to tell, because I used to estimate it at 5%. Now, Muslim demographers are claiming right now that there are 1.6 billion Muslims in the world, and that would mean 80 million Muslims, 5%. 80 million is a lot of people. That's
0: yes,
1: as many
0: is.
1: As the population of Germany and England during the days of the Second World War. A lot of people. But one of my Islamic friends, when I said this, looked at me really strangely, as if I was wacko, and I thought I'd estimated the figure too high, that 5% was much too high. No, he said, when it comes to being sympathetic, when it comes to the people who had smiles of glee that they wouldn't let you see, in his community, which is right near mine, in Brooklyn, when it comes to the number of people who are sympathetic to the fundamentalists, he said, it's 70%. Now, that is very hard for me to believe.
0: Well, that's a little difficult for me to believe, too.
1: Right, but
0: you really think it's that high? It's somewhere between.
1: No, I think it's somewhere in between.
0: Look
1: at your own situation right now. How many fundamentalist groups are there who show up in the news all the time in the Philippines?
0: Quite a few.
1: Right. I mean, there's tourists.
0: Yeah, but again, it's not teeming with fundamentalists. There are some radicals, no doubt about it, on Mindanao, in the southern part of Mindanao. But I wouldn't go as far as to say they run Mindanao.
1: No, they don't.
0: Really don't.
1: But the fact is that you've got fundamentalist groups in Mindanao and in the Philippines, in many of the other islands.
0: That's true.
1: Fundamentalist extremists in Malaysia and Indonesia.
0: Yes.
1: To your south and to your west, if my

0: offensive direction is correct.
1: Right.
0: You've got them in Central Asia. You've got them in the Xinjiang sector of China. You've got them all through Central Asia. You've got them all the way down through the Middle East. You've got them all the way across a third of Africa, because Islam had a third of Africa and was exploiting two-thirds of Africa up until roughly 1880. Until 1880, Islam was using Africa as a source of ivory, gold, and slaves. Mm-hmm. We had a slave trade that was horrendous. It uprooted 10 million to 11 million people from their homes. It killed one out of every 10 of them in transport. That's a million people that were killed in our slave trade. That's horrendous.
1: I know.
0: No wonder it's called an African Holocaust. But the slave trade in East Africa and Asia and the Middle East, the trade in slaves from Africa was 120 million lives uprooted. And far more killed, because again, there is a military code to Islam. There is a military strategy to Islam. And the example Muhammad set is, kill the men, take the women and children as slaves. That is your right under the Islamic, or under the fundamentalist interpretation of Islam. There are many Muslims who would not accept that for a minute, who would not agree with that for a minute.
1: Right. Well, the key is how many. I'm really trying to figure that out because the size of our enemy is certainly relevant. Let me try this one out on you. Right now, Israel's pounding the hell out of southern Lebanon, actually
0: as of this minute,
1: above southern Lebanon. How successful, in your opinion, are they being in crippling? Obviously, they're not going to get rid of Hezbollah, but in crippling Hezbollah for a significant amount of time and setting up ultimately some kind of buffer zone.
0: If they can destroy the road system that feeds Hezbollah, if they can get Hezbollah to use up, or if they can destroy its 12,000 rockets, they can make it very difficult for Hezbollah to rearm itself. I mean, 12,000 is a lot. Imagine how many years it takes to build up that many rockets. They can also keep it from bringing in new rockets from Iran that are mid-range and long-range rockets.
1: All right, let's try this. Let's say that they're being at least moderately successful so far. If Iran looks at this, and if Iran really is running the show,
0: right,
1: then Iran might say to itself, well, look, this didn't work. Hezbollah just was not that successful. So if we're going to continue, we're going to have to become more directly involved.
0: Right. And if they can become more directly involved, all they have to do is take two missiles or three missiles. And if they have either nuclear warheads or if they're willing to use Syria's chemical warheads, because remember, Syria has all of the chemical weapons that we've talked about with horror over the last 10 years, and including VX gas, the most deadly of them all. Yeah. And all they have to do is take a couple of their long-range rockets and hit three cities, Jerusalem, Tel Aviv, and a city that's already being hit, Haifa. That's the end of Israel.
1: Yeah, would that be the tripwire that would cause Israel to use a nuclear device?
0: That's a good question. You and I would have to hope that it was. And we would have to hope that it was because somebody's got to put Iran out of business before Iran puts all the rest of us out of business. Again, going back to the tradition, remember, in Islam, there's something very different about Islam from most other religions. In Islam, to be truthful, righteous, and upright, one must follow the example of Muhammad. One must follow the path of his life. Now, there are periods in Christianity where the same thing has been said about Christ. We must follow in his footsteps. But we have the footsteps here of a man who used murder on a regular basis. He murdered all of his critics. He murdered even two slave girls who satirized him. He had one run down by a war horse. But the most important thing is to capture Mecca, which was his major enemy, his major target was to capture Mecca. He went to a town called Khyber. Again, it was a Jewish town, and it was considered the Garden of the Hejaz, that is, the Garden of the Desert of the Arabian world. He took the city through ceaseless siege. He beheaded every single one of its men. He took the women and children as slaves, and he did it with a very specific purpose in mind. He wanted to show the people in Mecca, if you don't succumb to me peacefully, this is what will happen to you. And it worked. And that is what Iran apparently may be trying to do with Israel.
1: So if they see Hezbollah again failing, are they going to step back and go to Plan B, or are they going to become, in your opinion, directly involved?
0: I would hope that they would step back and go to Plan B, because they have several things that we are not right now taking into account. First of all, they've got 165,000 American hostages. They are in the slow, patient process of taking over Iraq. Remember, Saddam Hussein was able to eliminate every sort of organizational force that existed in his country that might in any way threaten him.
1: Quite
0: everyone,
1: true.
0: Except
1: he
0: one.
1: Mm-hmm.
0: And that one was the network of mosques. And that network of mosques is run to this very day by an Iranian, al-Sistani. So the only political party that was left in a land that we had cleared for democracy was the Iranian Revolutionary Party.
1: Mm-hmm.
0: But Iran knows that we think short term. We think in terms of exit strategies. We think in terms of quarterly profits.
1: Mm-hmm.
0: And the word patience shows up so many times in the Quran that you wouldn't believe it. Because the comprehension in Islam of the importance of multi-generational projects, long, slow, patient projects, is immense. And our comprehension of the importance of these long-term, slow projects has almost disappeared. And that is
1: well, I absolutely agree with all of that, Howard. So you're suggesting then that if Hezbollah fails or is sufficiently pushed back, that Iran probably will just sort of fade back a little bit and try and figure out a new patient way to get done what they want done.
0: I'm sure that they already have it in mind. Now, they own... have we ever discussed what sunburn missiles are?
1: No.
0: Well, they own a bunch of sunburn missiles. Sunburn missiles are Soviet missiles that move at 2.2 times the speed of sound. That's
1: mm-hmm.
0: very, very fast.
1: Yes, it is.
0: They're cruise missiles. They are very intelligent cruise missiles. They're made for skimming over the surface of water, and they will literally skim down into the troughs of the waves and skim over the peaks of the waves. And
1: right.
0: they'll do it in a zigzag pattern.
1: Right.
0: They carry a warhead six times the size of the Hiroshima bomb in power. And they are built for a very specific purpose. America has a force projection capability that depends on between 12 and 24 aircraft carriers. Without those, we are dead in the water. And these
1: so you're suggesting they could take our aircraft carriers out at
0: will? Oh, yes. Oh, yes. In other words, if we were to do a show of force, which we usually do with our aircraft carriers,
1: mm-hmm.
0: basically saying, we're the big boys on the block,
1: mm-hmm.
0: they have a way of demonstrating that we're not, crippling us at the knees. Then they have our 165,000 troops that are hostage as well.
1: Let me circle back a little bit. You said
0: okay.
1: six times the power of the Hiroshima
0: bomb.
1: Bomb?
0: Right.
1: I don't know how you get that unless it's nuclear.
0: It is nuclear. Now, this is assuming, I mean, they've bought these missiles that, and they've had them for quite a while, that are designed specifically for nuclear warheads. There's no
1: well,
0: point.
1: Okay, I'll buy that. But I mean, how do you prove to us that they actually have the warheads to go along?
0: I can't. Your enemy. Now, going back to the lessons of Muhammad. Muhammad says war is guile. By that he means war is lies and trickery. War is misleading the perception of your enemy. It's
1: sure.
0: keeping your enemy guessing.
1: Sure.
0: And in the same, we did that with D-Day. We very successfully kept the Germans from knowing that we were massing a huge number of troops in the north of England. It wasn't easy, but we did it. It's much easier in a totalitarian country like Iran
1: That's
0: to
1: true.
0: Mask what you've got. And one of the things that they've been trying to do in Iran is play with us so that we wouldn't know how big or how small their force is. I suspect it's much, much bigger than we think. I suspect that's why they're taking this chance now.
1: Right, but you also don't think they're really going to use it. You think they're going to sort of back away and work on this from a different angle.
0: I really think that their goal is to accomplish what Muhammad accomplished with the destruction of Khaybar and then the taking of Mecca. It is said in the Hadith, and this may sound ridiculous, but this is the Hadith. First of all, God took the world, says Muhammad, and unrolled it to me like a scroll. And he brought its far ends together on either side, and he promised me all of this. That's one of the passages in the Hadith, and that shows up about six times in the Hadith. There's another one that says, God promised me Constantinople and Rome. And it took 700 years of patient work for Islam to finally take Constantinople. It took it in 1453, 700 years after Muhammad's death. It never gave up on the project. It worked steadily on the project for 700 years. And eventually God rewarded Islam for its patience. Next comes Rome. That means Europe. That means Europe. And why is Oriana Fallaci living in New York City, not Italy? Because Italy is too cowardly to allow her to live there after she said some nasty but true things about the Muslims. The French also are kowtowing to Islam in many, many ways. Thank God for the headscarf thing, at least.
1: Yeah, well, I'm not surprised at anything the French do. You mentioned earlier that Condi Rice is apparently being quite successful in her talks with China and Russia. If we were privy right now to some of the diplomacy going on between the United States, Russia, and China about what's happening in the Middle East right now, what kind of talk would we be hearing?
0: You know, that's beyond my comprehension. I don't know what kind of deals they are making. I don't know what they're using. I mean, for one thing, there's an argument that you or I would use if we were in Condoleezza Rice's position. Iran having a nuclear capability with missiles that are right now have a 1,200-mile range and will very shortly have an 1,800-mile range. Do you know who that brings right into their target zone? Russia and China. Much more rapidly than it brings in Western Europe. And that is something that I would bring up at length with the Russians and the Chinese.
1: Good point. Good point.
0: And I would remind the Chinese that every time they have gone according to the theory of any enemy of my enemy is my friend,
1: right,
0: the enemy that they have supported, the enemy of their enemy, has turned around after it defeated its enemy and has defeated China, has walked right into the capital of China and taken over. It's happened over and over again in Chinese history. So I would remind them of that. I would also remind the Russians that that had happened, and that that could happen again. Because Russia and China have more to lose here than we do, even though they don't perceive it that way because they're in the oil game and because they're both trying to break what they call American hegemony, the American mastery of the world, as they perceive it.
1: Well, that's quite a tall order. I mean, if how do you do that, keeping the world still even slightly intact? I'm not sure how you do that.
0: Well, in our case, I think that the people in the Bush administration are probably doing a very good job of their diplomacy. The fact that they have some sort of an agreement on the table, and they seem to have gotten unanimity for it, although it's hard to tell, is a positive sign, even though the Lebanese won't go along with it at all, and we really need to give the Israelis at least another 6 weeks to wipe out this rat's nest.
1: And that's how long you think it might go on. It does show signs of continuing, and this peace initiative, I just don't think anybody's going
0: to
1: pay any attention to it until they're ready.
0: Remember the phrase, peace for land?
1: Yes.
0: We were sold that phrase for 10 or 15 years. And when Israel gave up land, did it get peace?
1: No, and frankly, they didn't really expect it.
0: They didn't really expect it, but the fact is that every time the international community has guaranteed any form of peace to Israel, it has failed to materialize.
1: That's absolutely correct. All right, hold tight, Howard. We're at the top of yet another hour. You really came on to talk a little bit about NASA, but I simply could not, obviously, resist asking him about all of this. with all of this going on in the Middle East, we all have to keep our heads down. I'm going to hope that he's right and that Condi Rice has been telling the Chinese and the Russians that they, as he pointed out, have a lot to lose. So while we don't know exactly what's being said, I think on Howard's part, that was a pretty damn good guess. From the Philippines, Manila in the Philippines, I'm Art Bell. Hi, everybody. Indeed, from the land of 7,107 islands, not all of them obviously populated, some of them, incidentally, for sale if you want to buy an island. I am Art Bell, and we've got Howard Bloom here, and in a moment, we're going to sort of change directions a little bit to what the show was originally going to be about, and that is NASA and, of course, energy. That fits right into it, the whole energy thing. And when I get back, I'll read this second story in the latest five-minute Associated Press flurry of bad news, and it really is bad news. So, Howard Bloom, NASA, and energy in a moment.

0: Once again, the second big news story in this hour's Associated Press is all about our Alaskan oil fields shutting down. That's right, shutting down Anchorage. In a sudden blow to the nation's oil supply, half of the production on Alaska's North Slope was being shut down Sunday after BP Exploration Alaska Inc. discovered severe corrosion in a Prudhoe Bay oil transit line. BP officials say they had no idea how long the Prudhoe Bay field would be offline. One said, "I don't even know how long it's going to take to shut it down." That's Tom Williams, BP's senior tax and royalty counsel. So let's move a little bit in topic. And Howard, you say that you've got sources at NASA and the National Science Foundation that say that NASA and the space program are hemorrhaging blood and likely to die if their wounds are not tended to. Explain.
1: Quite true, even though it sounds extreme when you contrast it with the kind of stuff we've been talking about up until now. And the connection to energy is right up front. 3 years ago, you and I spoke about this about 4 months ago. 3 years ago, a friend of mine at the National Science Foundation began hammering away at me week after week after week, trying to convince me of two things, that biofuels, that is methane and ethanol, are viable, that we can replace our gasoline with methane and ethanol, and I didn't believe him. And he tried to convince me of yet another thing, that we could get unending amounts of power from space, space solar power. And again, I didn't believe him. Then I found out, thanks probably to the good work of people like Vinod Khosla, the people who are pushing the biofuels movement these days, that there are 5 million cars on the road that are biofuels capable, that they run off of methane and ethanol. Now, what's the advantage of running off of methane and ethanol? Methane and ethanol can be made from corn husks. Right now we're making them from corn. That's a silly idea. You can make them from any kind of waste or refuse. They can be made from sawgrass. They can be made from sawdust. And there's a company that's working on turning the stuff that you and I defecate into ethanol and methanol as well.
0: Right.
1: So this is a source that's right here in America. And the more ethanol and methanol we produce here in America, the more jobs we produce in America. And it's time for us to stop hemorrhaging blood economically. It's time for us to stop being a hostage to a set of oil-producing countries that hate our guts. Now, so we've got 5 million cars already on the road that they're called flex-fuel vehicles.
0: Right.
1: You don't know. If you've got one, you don't know. Your dealer has never told you that you have one. They've been produced in order to pull off a fast one on the government. The government requires that our major automakers decrease or increase the mileage of their cars each year. That's the CAFE standards.
0: Right.
1: And since, in fact, our cars have been getting bigger and bigger, they're going from SUVs to gigantic trucks. Why a normal family needs to drive a truck is beyond me. But at any rate, the gas mileage has actually been going down. But you get special credits toward your CAFE standards if you turn out cars that will operate on alternative fuels. Now, you don't have to tell your customers they've got cars that operate on alternative fuels. You simply have to produce them in order to satisfy the government requirement. And that's what Chrysler, GM, and Ford have been doing. The result is 5 million flex-fuel vehicles. What is a flex-fuel vehicle? It has a sensor and a microprocessor. And the sensor and the microprocessor determine exactly what mix of gasoline, ethanol, and you can't use methanol on these things yet, but what precise mixture of gasoline and ethanol you have, what's the value of that? Well, these cars were developed by Ford for Brazil. Brazil, ever since the days of dictatorship about 30 or 40 years ago, has been aiming at an all-alcohol economy, that is an all-biofuels economy.
0: They're almost there, aren't they?
1: Yes, they are very close. Somewhere between 40% and 70% of their total transportation fuel supply comes from biofuels, and the biofuels didn't really take off there. It was slowly growing, but then all of a sudden it hit a takeoff point because Ford invented something amazing: the biofuels, that is the flex fuel vehicle. And the flex fuel vehicle means that if you stop in Brazil on a roadway and the gas station you roll up to has nothing but gasoline, fill your tank with gas. Don't worry. The sensor and the microchip will determine exactly what mix of gasoline and ethanol you've got. If the next station you arrive at when you're empty is an ethanol station, so be it. Fill it up with ethanol. The engine will take care of the mix.
0: That's amazing.
1: Yes, and those cars are being sold now in the United States. Now, in the word of Fortune magazine is that in Brazil, they are selling like iPods.
0: Let me tell you, I'm seeing them here in the Philippines as well.
1: Really?
0: Fuel vehicle. Yeah, it's actually written right on the side of some of the vehicles.
1: I'm amazing. Well, how can we be so stupid, Art, as to not keep up
0: know.
1: With the folks in the Philippines?
0: I don't know.
1: So
0: I haven't seen a lot of them, but I have
1: Ford,
0: seen
1: GM
0: them.
1: And Chrysler are already turning out 36 different models of flex fuel vehicles. And it turns out that there are 72 companies with 93 plants that are already turning out 4.3 billion, with a B, gallons of biofuel per year. And there are another 2 billion gallons about to come online. Now, if that isn't an instant start to energy independence, nothing is. So I, there's another parallel story. There's a chapter in my book, The Lucifer Principle, A Scientific Expedition into the Forces of History, that basically says we have to do everything in our power to understand why we make war, so that we stop making war, so that eventually somehow we achieve Isaiah's vision of turning our swords into plows and our spears into pruning hooks. But we haven't gotten there yet, and as many understandings as the Lucifer Principle tries to throw at you, and as many understandings as Global Brain, my second book, tries to give you as to why we are so violent and how we can get out of it, it isn't enough. And I know we're not going to stop war while I'm still alive. But it says in this one chapter of the Lucifer Principle, because we're not going to be able to stop war during our lifetimes, and because war has become so dangerous in a nuclear age, especially a nuclear age where nuclear is going retail, if we don't get off this planet and put a bit of our species someplace else, we may extinguish our species utterly.
0: There are a lot of people who think that the reason that officially we have not heard from others is because they tend to, when they get to about the stage we're at now, blow themselves up.
1: And that's a, yes, it is a theory.
0: It's a reasonable hypothesis, actually.
1: Right.
0: So, look, help me out here. Again, with NASA, you're suggesting we need to get going in space, and of course we're sort of going backwards right now. Are we really in that dangerous a time with NASA? In other words, are they really in that much trouble?
1: Well, they are, because the people that I've been in contact with, first of all, to give you a little bit more of the story.
0: Now, these are people you cannot name, right?
1: No, I don't want to name them at all. But I was asked to contribute the chapter that I just told you about to a book called Beyond Earth. And it was being put together by the Aerospace Technologies Working Group. And I became a member of this group thinking that it was a group of rocket enthusiasts, rocket hobbyists. I was wrong. It was a group that was founded in 1989 by NASA. And all of a sudden, I was in the midst of NASA people. One of NASA's people had an epiphany, a conversion, approximately 6 weeks ago. And suddenly, space solar power, which had seemed virtually impossible, he saw as not only possible, but very easily realizable, and not easily, but something that can be realized and something that's absolutely necessary for America. Absolutely necessary for America. And he converted me to this vision. Now, there's an important thing to keep in mind here. Why is Islam right now such a threat? Because of the power of ideas. Because Muhammad's ideas have held a people together that goes all the way from Algeria to Aceh in Indonesia for close to 1,400 years. And it is said in Proverbs that without a vision, the people will perish. And in the United States, I don't think we see our way, I don't think we see ourselves as on the way to some new vast frontier that will open up and in the process of of our opening it will benefit all of humanity.
0: Now, since President Kennedy directed us to go to the moon, we really have not had a vision, honestly, Howard, and I felt that was a big mistake for America. America has always operated itself on visions, on plans for the future. And I'm in agreement with you. I think that power from space is eminently doable. Now, the plan I've always heard features a a satellite in geosynchronous orbit.
1: Right.
0: Collecting vast amounts of solar energy, very efficiently, of course,
1: right,
0: in space, and then returning it to Earth with microwave.
1: Which is very similar to what Tesla, who is in the current issue of After Dark magazine, was doing. Broadcasting microwaves. Broadcasting,
0: yes,
1: electricity.
0: That's right.
1: And the conversion rate of that microwaves back to electricity is 78%, which is a very,
0: yeah,
1: very
0: good,
1: high conversion rate.
0: Pretty damn good, yes.
1: Now, what one of my friends from NSF has been doing is funding a lot of the technologies that are needed for space solar power. Specifically, if you send one satellite up and it unfurls its great vast arrays, because they fold up like fans, they're fairly easy to carry, and you send another one up and another one up and another one up and another one up, he's been funding robotic intelligences that will allow all of these assemblies to hook up together. But then I said to my friends in the space community a few weeks ago, it's not a good idea to have one central source of anything. That can always be knocked out of the sky. Wouldn't it be better if Minneapolis had its own space solar power satellite, if the fans of the Brooklyn Dodgers, they don't exist anymore, but if the fan of the Oakland Dodgers had their own space solar power satellite up in space? In,
0: yes,
1: other words, if many independent groups could have their own space solar power satellites, so that, like the Internet, it's a vastly distributed form of ownership.
0: Yeah, the grid can be fed here on Earth.
1: Right, and my friends in the space community all said, yes, it's eminently possible. Now, I've been trying to basically take the temperature of the people in the space community and see what kind of a vision comes out of what they really want more than anything else. And I put a four-part plan together, again, because we have to have a long-term vision of where we're going and why. Step one is biofuels, to carry us over for the next 17 to 20 years until we're really able to get a lot of stuff going in space.
0: Yeah, we do need a buffer.
1: Right. Space solar, because we won't be able to afford space if we keep spending our money on oil like this. Nor will you and I have the spirit to continue if we feel that we're constantly like the head of a mop that's being swished around by somebody who has a handle on us. And that's the way we're being treated these days. The second step is space solar power. The third step is mining the moon and the asteroids. There are people who, when you go to these conventions, I'm at my third space convention in the last 6 weeks. I'm sitting here in a hotel room in Washington, D.C., overlooking the Potomac River and overlooking the airport, which is off in the distance on its own island. It's a lovely view. But the point is that there are people at these sessions, every single one of them, who point out exactly what the prices are of platinum and titanium, how much platinum and titanium there is in asteroids, and how much we can bring back to Earth and how much it would be worth and what a profit we'd make. But that's
0: Howard, I could not be in more agreement with you, but you know, the view that you just described actually is comprised of the exact people that have to be convinced. The people at NASA, the scientists, they're probably, for the most part, all for this. I'm sure they're all for it. They realize the reasonable aspects of getting power from space. It's not NASA you've got to convince. It's the people in that view in front of you right now.
1: That's right. And so what I've been doing is I've been traveling across the country, meeting with the people in the space community, trying to get a consensus vision. By the way, step four is Mars. Step four is one of your periodic guests, Robert Zubrin's vision of how to colonize Mars. And you're right. We have to get a vision across to the public. But first, I have to pull together a consensus. It doesn't have to be me. Somebody else could do it, but the only one who's doing it right now is me. And I want to pull together a consensus vision. And once we have that consensus vision, then determine how to get together a public relations structure that can carry that vision across to the American people. You know that I spent 20 years doing field work in pop culture. And 15 of those years, as odd as it is for a person who listened to Bartosz Stravinsky, Beethoven, and Mozart to become a leading figure in the rock and roll world, I ran the largest PR firm in the record industry. You know, working with Michael Jackson, Prince, Bob Marley, Bette Midler, AC/DC,
0: right,
1: Aerosmith, Kiss, all, you know, many, many others, Paul Simon,
0: I
1: Billy
0: know.
1: Joel. Well, I did that for a reason, Art. As a kid who's been into science since the age of 10, that means I've been into science now for 53 years, more than a half a century. Why would I get involved in a form of music that I didn't know anything about? Because I wanted to get under the belly of the beast. I wanted to get into the dark heart where myths are made. I wanted to get into the sense of public passions that makes an Islam happen, that makes a Hitler happen, and that should and that made that brought the West to its finest moment in World War II when the West was about to lose everything. And it did it under Winston Churchill and FDR. Those men knew how to rouse the finest forces in all of us and make and change history in their time. And believe me, they were just as fragile as you and me. And my task over the last 50 years has been to find out, using all the tools of my science, how to do that so that when the moment came when I could possibly have an influence of any kind, no matter how subsidiary, I could do my best to do what Winston Churchill had done, what FDR had done, and what many people whose names we will never know have done. And that has helped pull us out of a crisis. And we are in a moment of crisis. And part of that crisis is we do not have a vision, as you pointed out, and we desperately need one.
0: Okay, Howard. Well, it's the politicians that you're going to have to convince, or either that or through a grassroots effort, convince politicians. One way or the other, you've got to convince politicians. And they're worried about what's going on here on Earth right now. And, of course, there is there's a big sentiment. Look, we've got a lot of poverty. We've got a lot of troubles with a planet that's now obviously heating up. We've got... all kinds of earthly problems. Why in the world do we want to spend any money at all on space when we've got all this going on down here? That's
1: because
0: going to be a tough sell.
1: Because there's an unending amount of energy up there. It will, not in the immediate, in the short run, but in the long run, it will alleviate these problems tremendously. Also, why is there so much strife in this tiny, tiny piece of territory called the Middle East? The part that centers around Israel is a squidgen. It's the size of Long Island, for God's sakes. I mean, it's a nothing. Why is there so much tension about it? Once upon a time, Germany or England and France spent 100 years making war with each other because England wanted to take more territory, and the only territory it could imagine taking was in France. So every few years, England would send an army over to France, try to carve out as much of the country as it could, and then go home. This never stopped. It went 100 years is a long time, five generations. What stopped it was when suddenly this new land that was as new as a new planet opened up to the English. It was called the Americas. And instead of training their eyes for territory on France, they were able to train their eyes on North America. When they started to open up North America, taking pieces of France became irrelevant to them. In other words, we have a crowding problem. We need more real estate. And there is a lot of real estate on Mars. It's not easy to pioneer it. It's not easy to homestead it. But it's there to be homesteaded. It's there for mankind to harvest. And it's there for mankind to do something on behalf of all of life.
0: Well, on behalf of all of life. So... when you're suggesting all of this, you're really being very negative on mankind's chances of survival on this planet. You're almost saying to yourself and to all of us that, look, we are going to destroy ourselves. So if you really want humanity to continue in some form, you're going to have to colonize the moon and Mars and beyond, or humanity simply will cease to exist. It's a pretty negative view.
1: Well, actually, what I try to do with my books is give you so many insights that you can help solve the problem, that you can take the solution of the problem of war a step forward, that your children can take it a step forward beyond you, and that their children can take it a step forward beyond them. But that's a long process. And meanwhile,
0: boy,
1: we have Lebanon.
0: I sure hope we have that many generations left. All right, Howard, hold tight. We're here at the bottom of the hour, and... one question that Howard asked, why is there so much trouble in such a little tiny speck of, relatively tiny speck of land, meaning Israel in the Middle East? I don't know. All of history tells us why if we simply look at all of history. From 7,107 islands, I'm Art Bell. Hi, everybody. Howard Bloom is my guest, and we're discussing, well, actually a range of issues from what's going on in the Middle East right now, which does really bear directly on the space program, because it's all related to energy, and Howard's suggesting there's a very great deal of trouble with the space program, and there ought not to be, because actually, in a lot of ways, down the line, away, it'll be our savior, or could be our savior, unless we cave into the argument that we have so many troubles here on Earth that we simply can't pay attention to space. And then there's, I guess, the greater argument that if we don't pay attention to space, there will not be any humans left to carry on. We'll be right back.

0: Once again, here is Howard Bloom. Howard, welcome back. I'm going to take up kind of the next 30 minutes or so with you, and then we're going to turn you over to the audience.
1: I'm sure they're going to feed me to the lions.
0: Great. Now, feed you to the lions is right. However, you've made an awful lot of sense to me. I have long been, let's see, what's the right word, a cautious proponent of power from space. There is one thing that I've been concerned about, and that, of course, is the safety aspect of it. If you beam microwave energy in mass back to Earth, and you have a spacecraft that wanders a little bit, you damn well better have a very, very, very secure method of keeping it where it is or shutting it off if it begins to wander. Otherwise, you could cook a trail as it moves.
1: Well, that's I've been very concerned about that. And I have been told over and over again that the transmission methods, there are two different transmission methods. One is a light-to-light laser, which is being funded by one of my friends at NSF, and the other is microwave. And I've been told that microwaves coming through the air are no more of the kind that we're talking about, are no more harmful to you and me than radio waves. Now, we've been living with radio waves ever since we were born. There were 600 radio stations licensed in 1922.
0: Right.
1: That's long before you and I came around, and we did not come out as mutants.
0: No, I don't quite buy that.
1: I don't either. I won't believe it until I really, really, really see it. But as you can tell, right now we're pulling a lot of things together. Space solar power is not something that the space community is universally behind. In fact, far from it. There are a lot of people in the space community who oppose space solar power because they have their own agendas, and there's only a limited amount of money to go around.
0: Right.
1: One of the things that I'm doing is Condoleezza Rice-style shuttle diplomacy, trying to get the members of the space community to work together, whether there's time for that given my constraints, having to work on book deadlines and things like that. We'll have to see. But so far, I'm doing my best with it. We'll see what happens. And as for why NASA is hemorrhaging, it's because a year ago, almost precisely a year ago, the Chinese put two men into space. And that prodded George Bush. George basically brought in his wise men and said, I need a vision for space. Now, when we talk about without a vision, the people will perish, we're not talking about something stale and dry that's on a piece of paper. We're talking about something vibrant and living and passionate.
0: But he needs a funded vision.
1: He needs that's another problem with George Bush. What he proclaims he will do is not what he funds. But in this case, the vision that they came up with was something that made my heart sink. And we've talked about this before. It was the CEV and CLV program.
0: And you don't like it. And you said there's a lot of unhappiness with the crew exploration vehicle and the crew launch vehicle.
1: There's a tremendous amount of unhappiness because, Art, have you seen the pictures? You must have by now.
0: I have seen pictures. Obviously, the shuttle is almost history. I mean, it's very old. We have to move on to whatever's next.
1: Right.
0: And you know, why is there so much unhappiness with it?
1: Because what's next is a repeat of the Apollo program. What's next, when you put together a mission that's going to cost $14 to $17 billion a year, and it's something that literally looks up at the sky, that literally reaches toward the stars, that literally can provide a beacon of light, you are talking about something that has to make the human spirit resonate. And I hate to sound so evangelical about something like space and technology, but this is about spirit. It is about soul. And Bush, unfortunately, and his minions were tone deaf to the human spirit. So what they did is circulated a bunch of pictures of vehicles that could only take us up to the moon to make footprints on the moon and put another one of those flags up there. And that says to you and me, your best years, America, were in 1969. Your best years are in the past. A program of this kind has to say your best years are in the future. Now, to achieve this program, which even Mike Griffin, the head of NASA, calls Apollo on steroids. In other words, he's aware of the fact that it's an Apollo repetition.
0: Yeah.
1: And that's all it is. They've been cutting budgets for all kinds of other things. So one of my recent friends from this round of trips I've been making to the space conventions at NASA said, I used to tell people that my job at NASA was thinking big ideas. They gave me a title last week that doesn't allow me to say that anymore. Another person who's done some remarkably innovative things at NASA said, NASA is in a state of paralysis because of the space industrial complex. I can't take it anymore. I'm leaving at the end of the month. Then when I had lunch with him 2 days ago here in Washington, he said, please don't tell anybody that I said I'm leaving in a month because I haven't told my NASA teammates yet.
0: All right.
1: And this kind of discontent is all over NASA. It's because no one wants to put up throwaway billion-dollar tin cans, and that's what these things are. They're not reusable vehicles for the most part. And nobody wants to simply repeat Apollo. People want to do things that take them into new frontiers technologically,
0: sure,
1: that excite them. So does the American public. Plus, Bush is only in office for another 2 years, and you are very right. Whoever follows him as president may very well say, why are we wasting all of this money in space, especially if there is no exciting vision in space for us in space whatsoever?
0: Well, I think you're on the right track with energy, Howard. Honestly, I do. I have a friend right now, actually he's been a friend for a long time, he's going to be on the program with me next week, who's got a private space effort going. But in terms of a national, look, we can do this kind of deal, we can make ourselves at least well on the road toward energy independence kind of drive. Something short of that is just not going to be a vision for the American people. And minus a vision for another 30 years, we're in deep doo-doo.
1: I agree with you totally, and you couldn't have said it better. You put it much more succinctly than I can. Now, you talked about, I call them the billionaires. These are the little guys. NASA is opening up a tiny little spigot of budget for little guys, for the private industry people. It's opening up something called the Commercial Orbital Transportation Demonstrations Program. And we've got something coming up, Art, that's pretty dire. In 2010, we're supposed to retire the space shuttle.
0: Mm-hmm.
1: We don't get a new vehicle until 2014. For 4 years, America, which is supposed to be the leading country in the world, doesn't have access to space. And India has access to space, and China has access to space, and even Israel has access to space, but not the United States of America.
0: You, of course, refer to manned access.
1: Yes, manned access.
0: Yeah. Mm-hmm.
1: That's like slicing my tendons. There was serious consideration of not repairing Hubble. That's like taking out my eye, for God's sakes. And I'm speaking not just about me and my selfish desires. I'm speaking about hundreds of millions of other people. There is an insensitivity to our dreams right now in NASA that is chilling and killing. And it is driving people out, and it cannot do that. For $17 billion, give me vision.
0: Well, I think it's a job of our leaders to provide vision, to provide actual leadership. I don't blame them entirely because the American public, Howard, has itself been lacking vision. And I'm not referring, for the most part, to listeners to this program because obviously they've got a lot of vision. You know, they're into this kind of subject matter and they have that vision. But by and large, the American public sort of gave up on space and said, look, let's spend the money at home. We need it at home. And that, you know, that the politicians heard that. And it made it easy for them to do it. Now,
1: what do you think caused that? The Challenger disaster, the two...
0: That was part of it.
1: Because you don't give up in the face of failure.
0: I think that we have insufficiently explained to the American people the benefits of a robust space program.
1: Right.
0: You know, they say Teflon and a few other things they throw out that came from space research. Actually, there was a very great deal that came from the research that got us to the moon, Howard. There was a whole lot that came out of it. But we don't talk about that. It's just not a big deal. And it became sort of politically unpopular to be in favor of a robust space program. So it just died away.
1: Well, one of the people from NASA that I spent a lot of time with over the last 2 days said something to the following effect. You can offer a person as much money to die as you want, and he will not take the money. But you offer him an idea, and he will live and die for it. And that, again, is, I mean, you're right. I don't think that the vision of space has been, that its truth has been adequately sold to the American public. I don't think that the people at NASA who are currently in charge understand that truth, the emotional truth of going into space, what it means for humanity, what it means for all of life. Life is a process. This planet has gone through 146 mass extinctions. Al Gore's movie is right. We are headed for a climatic catastrophe one way or the other, but it doesn't have anything to do with our smokestack factories.
0: Howard, listen, we're not going to sell the American people on the idea of a space program by saying it's the only way we're going to save some small last vestige of humanity. We're not going to sell it that way. The way we probably can sell it, though, is by selling the idea of energy, solar energy transmitted to Earth. I think that's got serious possibilities.
1: Right, and then what do you think of the solar tour or the space tourism aspect?
0: I think that that has serious possibilities. Robert Bigelow, as I mentioned, a good friend of mine, will be on next week.
1: Very interesting.
0: Has just had he's had a successful launch.
1: Yes, and I met him last week two weeks ago in Las Vegas.
0: Yeah, that's right. By God, Howard, he's going to get a hotel up there.
1: And he's got cockroaches and moths up there living in his his inflatable structure. Its solar panels have deployed. That's a minor miracle. To allow cockroaches and moths to live may sound trivial, but it's not. It means that he's got a life-friendly environment within this inflatable thing. And he put this together by buying a bunch of NASA technology that NASA had abandoned.
0: Right.
1: And then developing his own patents. Now, he's one of just a bunch of people who are going after the funding for this COTS program, the Commercial Orbital Transportation Demonstrations Program.
0: Right.
1: The idea is, in those four blind years, when we have no way of getting humans into space, that private industry will take over. And we have a bunch of people who are underwriting this. Elon Musk, who made his billions with PayPal. John Carmack, who made his billions with Doom and Quake. Bob Bigelow, we just talked about. He used to own Budget Suites of America. Burt Rutan. And he doesn't have billions, but he created Spaceship One and has gotten Richard Branson to invest in it. And the list goes on. If we are saved during those 10 years of space blindness, of space incapability, it will be by virtue of the efforts of these men. And these are the men we have to look up to, and these are men who are going to be the heroes, I hope, of the next generation.
0: Well, God bless them, but how do we get the American people, not just this audience listening tonight, but the American people in mass, behind the idea of power from space? Certainly we have no lack of headlines. I mean, tonight we find out that half our Alaskan oil is shutting down.
1: Right.
0: We've all watched the gas prices. We can all see the temperatures rising. We can all see the oil prices and gas prices rising. We can all see this happening. When will it come to a boiling point where, you know, this kind of idea is going to be a relatively easy sell? How do we do that?
1: It's going to take $1 million a year, which in space terms is small, but in ordinary human terms is large. It's going to take a staff of 7 to 9 people. It's going to take people doing what I used to call perceptual engineering when I was in the publicity business. And now, Art, for me, because I was in publicity not to make money, I was in publicity to learn what I could about making history. To me, perceptual engineering was taking a truth, a bone-deep truth that no one saw, and showing them how to see it, even if it meant taking them to lunch for 4 hours at a time for 3 years straight before they saw it, eventually getting them to see it. And the space program needs that, but first the space program has to have something exciting about it. And, of course, space solar power is a key central point.
0: I'm not sure that it's going to require a manned space program. This is something that...
1: Robotic.
0: That's robotic.
1: But there will you will need to have humans to service the thing. And it's a good reason to get humans into space.
0: Yeah. Have you looked at all into the space elevator concept?
1: The space elevator concept seems too unlikely to happen to me. I would gladly be into it, but I don't see any signs of it really producing any results. Rocketry, we already know, even though it's an old technology. I mean, you know, Robert Goddard was fooling around with liquid-fueled rockets in the 1930s.
0: Right.
1: But with rockets, we can do this. And not only that, Bob Bigelow can put up his hotels. I was suggesting that Bob Bigelow put up his hotels by the space station. The International Space Station is an utterly worthless piece of junk, but it becomes useful as a tourist attraction. It becomes useful as something people can go see as the biggest boondoggle in the history of mankind.
0: Oh, God, that's... I'm sure there's lots of other attractive reasons that we can offer people... You're suggesting the hotel go up near it just so you can see the biggest, most expensive boondoggle that man has ever hoisted into space.
1: Yes, pretty much. I mean, people would be curious. They go to see the Titanic. That was one of the most expensive wrecks we've ever seen, too.
0: Yeah. Is it really that dim for the International Space Station? I mean, where are we with that, by the way?
1: Nobody sees any real use in it except a small amount of research on what happens to humans if they spend a long time in space. But frankly, a lot of that research was done on Mir, which was a real functioning space station. And the budgets for this kind of research, Art, have been cut. Here we have an International Space Station, and the final and the last few budgets that had anything to do with any science that would help us get further into space are gone. Now, Burt Rutan, who is the winner of the XPRIZE, the most brilliant creator of airships of our time, Burt Rutan, at one of these conventions that I've been attending, said, if I were Mike Griffin, in other words, the head of NASA, and I were given the instructions that Mike Griffin has been given, I would do exactly what Mike Griffin has done. Then I would call a press conference. When all of the press was assembled, I would walk up to the microphone. I would grab it. I would say, this is stupid! And I'd go back to my office to work.
0: At least for 10 minutes before you were dismissed.
1: Right, exactly. So, yes, I agree with you totally. We need vision. I agree with you totally that solar power is a very good way to get it. It literally is a beacon in the sky, and we humans are attracted to light and energy, and we're attracted to things that are high above us. Those represent our aspirations, our dreams, our stepping stones to the future for generations to come. How do we sell it? We need a team. We need money. Whether those things will materialize, I have yet to see, but the one thing that I did trigger at the convention I was at last week was a promise to sponsor a seminar with the leading scientists in the world on space solar power today to see where the concepts of space solar power are, what can be done to implement it, given the fact that we've got brand new technologies that weren't available the last time space solar power was being evaluated 30 years ago. So
0: well, I've been reasonably convinced that, that enough safety could be put in place, sort of a redundant backup safety business, so that if this thing got off target, if a satellite were to drift, it would automatically shut off. I've been kind of convinced that that part of it we may have enough technology now so that it could be safely done. And if it could, there isn't just a virtually unlimited amount of power that could come from space and in a relatively small area be collected and then distributed here on Earth. And if that's not enough reason to go to space, looking at today's headlines, I don't know what is.
1: We need new real estate. It's hanging above our heads, just waiting to be grasped. And we have
0: You're absolutely correct. I just can't figure out how we fire the American people up.
1: Well, my wife likes to say that when China gets there, we'll want to get there too. And China and India are working on it. In fact, China and India

You're welcome. You know the phone number, so come talk to Howard Bloom. I'm Art Bell from the land of 7,107 islands in Southeast Asia, the Philippines. We'll be right back. How do we get the vision that Howard Bloom has so in such an articulate manner this morning described? How do we get that vision? We've got to get it. We're not going to sell that by saying, well, you know, we're going to destroy ourselves, and so if we want any of humanity left, we're going to have to position them on the moon and Mars and on outward from there. That one won't sell. I know it won't, because people just refuse to believe that, even if it might be true. But energy from space, well, yes, that one might sell. The question is, how to sell it? Boy, you need a really good public relations firm to get that one across. We certainly need vision. We haven't had one since we decided to go to the moon, successfully did so to beat the Russians. Since then, not a whole lot of vision. A whole lot of action, a whole lot of movement, a whole lot of griping, complaining, but not much vision. Not in America. Anyway, listen, Howard Bloom's coming up, and it's going to be your opportunity to ask him questions, whether you want to focus on his first hour when we were talking about what's going on in the Middle East, or the second hour when we talked about space and vision. That's up to you. You've got the phone numbers. Let's hear from you. Howard Bloom, up for all of you in a moment.

0: would like to remind the audience that there are two excellent ways to get hold of me. And listen, I depend very heavily, by the way, on your sending me important breaking news, stories that don't quite fit into the mainstream. So if you run into one of those, by all means, send it to me. 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It's artbell@aol.com. 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And I only say bigger because the mailbox is a little bit bigger, so more of them get through and not quite as many bounce. Now, there are many, many of you waiting to talk with Howard. I'm going to be very curious to see what you've got to say. I hope some of you have some ideas that might work. Howard, you ready?
1: Absolutely.
0: Well, the lions certainly are, so let's jump on
1: it. I want to tell you something. Can I tell you something before we take the first lion?
0: East of the Rockies lion, can you hold on a sec?
2: Well, sure, Art.
0: Okay, hold tight for a second. Go ahead, Howard.
1: I'm in the middle of digesting 3 weeks' worth of touring these three conferences, giving 7 lectures and the whole thing, and trying to determine where to go next. Your support on the space solar thing means the world. It helps. It comes at exactly the right moment. So I just want to, as awkward as it is, to thank you on the air, Art.
0: Okay. Listen, brother, here's what you can do for me.
1: Right.
0: Dig up somebody either in NASA or outside of NASA who really knows what the hell they're talking about technically.
1: Right.
0: Have them get hold of Lisa Lyon, my producer, and have them scheduled to be on a weekend with me, one of the weekend days. I really want to understand technically how this is going to work, how safe it's going to be, and how much it's going to mean. And that's the way we can sell this, Howard. So find me somebody.
1: I will.
0: All right. East of the Rockies, you're on the air with Howard Bloom. Hi.
2: Hi, Art. It's Gary calling you from near St. Louis, Missouri. It's a pleasure to talk to you again after about 4 years.
0: Wow.
1: Hi, Gary.
2: How you doing, Mr. Bloom? It's a pleasure to talk to you, too. I've been listening to you for several years with Mr. Bell and Mr. Norrie. My question for you is, and I'll try and see if I can listen to it off the air, on the air. You were talking in the first hour about
1: Can I just give you a news bulletin?
0: Sure. Yeah, go ahead.
1: I told you I was looking out over the airport in Washington, D.C.,
0: yes, sir.
1: The airport lights, the entire thing, have just disappeared. Now, it could be...
0: Sorry.
1: The railing got in the way. All right.
0: Okay.
1: So much for...
2: Well, I'm glad I'm not in Washington right now.
1: Yeah.
0: Yeah.
1: So, okay, back to you, Gary.
2: You were talking about the potential of tactical nuclear strikes against American aircraft carriers.
1: Right.
2: I understand some of the preventative measures that they take for that, and I'll leave it at that. What would stop our government, in the case

0: we were hit from having one of our new Los Angeles attack class submarines or one of our boomers even to be strategically positioned, which would not be that difficult, and sit there and simply find out where that was at and launch a missile defense that way, because they're not going to be able to find those submarines that easy. And I'll make an effort to listen to you off the air, and thank you for your time.
1: Okay. Howard?
2: Gary, I'm not familiar with those submarines. I've been spending most of my time in submarine world with Pakistan's French submarines. But the question is, would we retaliate? Would we retaliate in a nuclear manner? Would we know where the missiles came from? I think we would know where the missiles came from. Would we go after a big site like Tehran? Our difficulty is that if we went after anything in Iran, it would have to be their nuclear facilities. And I think there's a very good reason that they've been parading their nuclear facilities in their exact location in front of our very eyes. And that's that they don't have their nuclear weapons facilities where they keep saying they have their nuclear weapons facilities. So
1: that may well be, but just yesterday, Howard, I heard them say not only would they not stop enriching uranium, but they were going to ramp it up.
2: Well, one of the reasons that one of the analysts gave for why now with this step with Hezbollah and also with Hamas, because remember, Hamas had launched 1,000 missiles as of June 13th at Israel, and it just wasn't being covered by our press. And the answer was because the UN was about to start working on a resolution condemning Iraq's nuclear stuff, and this would take the headlines off of Iraq's nuclear activities.
1: Well, it certainly did do that.
2: Well, it did do that, but at the same time, it left it as a sort of ghost in the background, where we know what we know they're working on something nuclear. We don't know where they stand with it.
1: Mm-hmm. All right, West of the Rockies, you're on the air with Howard Bloom. Hello.
3: Hello. Yeah, this is Michael from Indio, California. How you doing tonight?
1: Okay, Michael.
3: How you doing, Mr. Bloom?
2: Hi, Michael. How are you?
3: Hey, I'm doing fine. And I do have a comment regarding the price of oil and its impact on the American economy. I do believe it will be one of the worst economic relapses since the Great Depression, because the American economy is so addicted to oil, just like somebody addicted to a drug, may I suggest. What I do believe that if this price of oil continues to rise, let's say $5.50 per gallon, or even $7-$8 a gallon, I hope not, that the American economy may get into some kind of depression, and I blame the oil companies for not investigating possible alternative fuels, because they were afraid they will cost more money as well as they lose money.
2: Well, yesterday, working with or sitting with people who know the oil companies pretty well, and also having spent some time going in and out of the offices of the oil companies myself, the general opinion was that the oil companies operate as if they were branches of the Saudi government, not parts of our own country. There's another problem here. I mean, you've hit something very, very important, and that is we haven't had a great collapse, a real economic depression since 1929.
1: That's right.
2: And in 1920, the Great Depression did not really happen in 1929. All we had in 1929 was a stock market crash. The Great Depression really began in 1931 when central banks began to collapse. And each central bank, as it collapsed, called on other central banks for help. The central banks that rushed in to help thought they were stable as all heck. But the fact is, they collapsed too, and they sent out cries for help. And eventually, the central banks all over the world had collapsed. Well, we've been set for something like that for about 12 years, ever since the catastrophic collapses of the banks, or the almost catastrophic collapses of the banks in the Asian Tigers, a phrase we don't even remember anymore because those countries piled up such uncollectible loans. We right now owe close to $1 trillion. I don't have the exact figure in front of me. It's a staggering amount of money. It's more than any country has ever, ever owed in the history of this planet. Roughly 50% of that debt is owned by the Japanese. Another 20% or so, or 30%, is owned by the Chinese. And about 20% is owned by the Koreans. And it has been pointed out that if those three countries decided to stop supporting us, if they lost their confidence in the dollar and pulled their money out of our country, the collapse would be on a scale that would make the collapse of 1931 look minuscule by comparison. Right now, America is to a certain extent a house of cards. We have fewer engineers per capita than any of the other major countries we're competing against. We are not high on innovation. Our school scores are very low. We have a lot of endemic problems. We have a lot of problems that are sitting in our system just waiting to be triggered into action simultaneously.
1: You know, Howard, there was a time, Howard, when the kind of collapse that you just talked about, I thought was eminently possible. I thought what might prevent it, though, would be America, of course, is a great consuming nation.
2: Right.
1: And any country that would yank, pull back all its investment, causing a collapse of the U.S., would be cutting its own throat in a way. But the world is changing very quickly, and I'm not certain that that's true anymore.
2: Well, I agree with you, because here's what's happening. Back in the days when I was in industry, when I was working with major corporations, if you had a European country, and let's say you were Germany, and you had an act like the Scorpions, remember the Scorpions, the heavy metal band?
1: Sure.
2: If the Scorpions made it big in Germany, you really weren't going to make that much money off of them. The population of Germany was only roughly 40 million people. Mm-hmm. If you could get France and England into the act and loving the Scorpions too, then you had a slightly larger market. You were up to about 125 million people. But in order to really score big and profit off of the Scorpions, you had to sell them in the market, the supermarket of the world, and that was the United States, which had a population of 225 million people at that point. Things have gone past us at this point. We were the world supermarket. Now there's something new this world has never seen before. Mega markets. There are mega markets in China and in India. In India, as of 10 years ago, according to one of my Indian friends, the total number of people in the middle class was 300 million people, more than the population of the United States. When all of the Asian tigers were going through bank collapses, in the course of the last 12 years, China was continuing to increase the size of its economy by 7 to 11% per year. Why? Because it had a domestic market of over a billion people. Now, a billion people is not only four times the size of the population of the United States, it's also bigger than the entire population of humans on this planet in 1850.
1: Well, that's true. They're, of course, not first-class consumers yet, but they're on their way.
2: They're getting there very fast, Art.
1: Yeah.
2: Once you have an interior market that can hold you up no matter what happens, then the rules change.
1: Right. First time caller line, you're on the air with Howard Bloom. Hi.
4: Hey there, Art.
1: Hey.
4: Captain Jack from California. First time I've called, long-time listener, but I just had to call because I felt like this guy is just spewing forth kind of racist and very much wrong information about the whole situation in the Middle East.
1: All right. When you say racist, what did he say that was racist in your
4: opinion? Well, I felt in terms of the kind of talk that he was doing about the Muslims and that they were planning on taking over the world. If you go back through any of the, you can go back through the Jewish Bible, the Christian New Testament, the Bhagavad-gita, all sorts of different religious texts, they all tend to be very much self-serving and we're good and the other guys are bad and, you know, Joshua killing thousands of people in Jericho, etc. But the stuff that he was talking about, and actually to go to your question a bit, you asked a question about just how many Muslims are there out there who...
1: No, I asked how many are radicalized, how many...
4: Well, yeah, that's what I mean, that are part of a radical militant Muslimism, and...
1: That's right.
4: A few months ago, I heard a report on one of the stations that I believe was based on a Zogby poll that said it was actually a fairly small number. They estimated, worldwide anyway, 5 to 10%, probably about what you'd say in terms of fundamentalists you know, serious hardcore fundamentalist Christians in this
1: country. Actually, I think that was Howard's estimate, and then he quoted another one at 70%, and we said probably somewhere in the middle of that. I'm still not clear on where he made a racist comment so that he can respond.
4: Well, I think just his whole portrayal of Islam as the people and Muslims as the people that are promoting all the problems in the Middle East. When I think when you look at it objectively, you see that to a great extent, most of the problems have been either caused by Israeli aggression or by Israeli and U.S. supported aggression in the Middle East.
1: Uh-huh. And so all right. I think we're clear on what you're saying now. Hold on. Yeah. Let Howard respond. Howard?
2: Well, first of all, I hate to be picky, but Islam is not a race. Islam incorporates and is very proud of the fact all the races on the planet.
4: Anti-Semitism is not...
1: Sir, you got to pause. Look, you've had a lot to say. Let him answer.
2: Second, when it comes to the problems of the Middle East, there are approximately 6 million people in Israel. There are 300 million people in the Arab world of the Middle East. The amount of space that the Arabs have is similarly violently disproportional. The amount of space when 100 people are killed in Kashmir as part of an international jihad, when 50 people are killed in Bosnia, when 1,000 people are killed in Algeria, and this is all part of a contiguous war. It's seen this way by the Islamic world. These are the boundaries of Dar al-Harb and Dar al-Islam. The world, the community of Islam, versus the House of War. And the House of War is the name given to any country in which you live rather than some people who believe in Islam.
1: So, all right, caller.
4: Okay, that's a small group of radical...
2: No. This is a
4: wait a minute.
2: In the
4: You're
2: Islamic
4: talking
2: world.
4: About tiny little Israel. Israel is a country that has arguably the fourth or fifth most powerful military in the world, largely thanks to the United States supplying it with the most advanced weaponry and the kind of money that Hezbollah could only dream of. Hezbollah gets about $100 million a year from Iran. The United States gives $3.5 billion a year to Israel, and over the course of the last 40 years, we certainly have not been an honest broker in that part of the world. We've given about $150 billion a year in military aid to Israel, and that is one of the root causes of why there is so much resentment of the United States in that part of the world, as well as the United States getting involved in overthrowing regimes such as Mossadegh in Iran and such as the situation in Iraq, where it's clearly done largely for support of Israel.
2: Well, there has been a world war going on for nearly 1,400 years between the West and Islam. There have been events like the Battle of Lepanto in approximately 1500, where all of the nations, all of the Christian nations of the world organized their fleet to fight all of the combined fleet of all of Islam. And it was one of the most monumental battles in history. But you don't read about it in your schools.
4: Okay. But
2: you probably don't know about it, and this is long before Israel existed.
4: Let's not go way too far off course here.
2: I'm not going off course at all.
4: No,
2: if
4: wait.
2: You read Othello by Shakespeare.
4: There's been a war between the West going into...
2: Stop talking for a minute and give me a chance to speak, okay? Well, I gave you that chance. Now, if you read Othello, you realize that one of the great preoccupations of this play is the fact that there is a continuous threat that the Turks, that means the Muslims, will overwhelm Europe and Christendom entirely. There was, for a long, long period of time, roughly, well, until about 1630 or 1700, meaning for approximately 900 years, Islamic ships were raiding the coasts of Ireland, the coasts of England, and the coasts of France, and taking entire towns as slaves, and you don't know about it. It's not in your books, because it's considered racist to put it in the books, but it's fact. This was a world war on a monumental scale. It's been going on for a long time.
4: Okay.
2: Israel was founded in 1948. That is a very small speck of time.
1: All right, Howard, hold tight. Caller, hold on. You get the last word. A very few seconds. Go ahead.
4: Well, all right. The end of the war between the West and the Muslims, the rest has been, skirmishing. was when Charles Martel defeated the Muslims.
2: Oh, that's so wrong. It's ridiculous.
4: But
2: you have no knowledge of history.
4: The Ottoman Turks are just one group. They've oppressed the Arabians. They've oppressed all sorts of people in the Muslim world. This is just the internal squabbles. But the thing that's important here, I think, and what Art was talking about, which is that if we don't start
1: caller,
4: we're with
1: caller,
4: the Muslim
1: listen,
4: world,
1: caller,
4: we are
1: caller,
4: World War II.
1: No, he's not going to hold on. We'll be right back. This is Coast to Coast AM. I'm Art Bell. Hot stuff to be sure. Tom in Cincinnati, Ohio, probably echoes what the last caller was about to say, and he says, there is no war between the West and Islam except in Howard Bloom's mind. In a moment, I suspect he'll want to respond to that. We'll be right back.

0: Matter of fact, why don't we sort of wrap it into this? One of the items in the latest five-minute summary of news from the Associated Press is as follows. 9/11 conspiracy theories persist, even thrive. Kevin Barrett believes the U.S. government might have destroyed the World Trade Center. Stephen Jones is researching what he calls evidence that the Twin Towers were brought down by explosives detonated inside them, not by hijacked airliners. Now, these men are not uneducated junk scientists. Barrett will teach a class on Islam at the University of Wisconsin this fall over the protests of more than 60 state legislators. Jones is a tenured physicist at Brigham Young University whose mainstream academic job has made him a hero to conspiracy theorists, and there are many, many of those. That, along with there is no war between the West and Islam, except in Howard Bloom's mind. Howard, you want to respond?
1: Well, there is an expert who can tell the tale much better than I can. His name is Dr. Mohsen Farooqi, and his essay called Europe Under Muslim Rule appeared on a site called Jamaat Dawa. Dawa means let's convert people like you and me to the truth, which means Islam. Mm-hmm. It's an Islamic website, and pointed out that Muslims from North Africa, this is a direct quote, Muslims from North Africa ravaged the coast of Spain, Italy, and France, and even occasionally of England and Ireland, devastating the cities and villages and carrying away booty and captives. The city of Bristol in England used to be the main target. The coast of Portugal, and then it gives dates, 1670, 1700, 1450, et cetera, et cetera, et cetera, and then it says, with great glory, because this whole piece, the subtitle of this piece, is Dr. Mohsen Farooqi takes a look at the history of Muslim rule in Europe to remind the Muslim Ummah of its glorious past. And he says, the terror of Muslim invaders hung over Europe for centuries. And he isn't talking about the days before Charles Martel. He's talking almost exclusively about the days after Charles Martel, and the word terror he uses with great pride. With great pride that Europe was terrified. In the days of Martin Luther, was forced to write an essay about Islam because Europe was afraid that European civilization and Christian civilization was about to be extinguished. The Muslim imperialists had been so successful in dominating such an enormous swath of the world that England thought its, or that rather Europe felt its days were numbered. That is a long time after Charles Martel.
0: Mm-hmm. All right, and on the 9/11 conspiracy people, that the U.S. destroyed its own World Trade Center's buildings, you want to comment on that? It is a growing, I'm certainly not in that camp, and my audience knows damn well I'm not in that camp, never have been, but it does seem to be growing in popularity, and here it is in the mainstream press. You want to comment?
1: Well, you know, humans and all animals love control. They need a sense of control over their own lives and their own destiny. Take it away from lab rats, which you can do, we could describe how, and the lab rats will begin to shrivel up and die. It is hard to imagine that you have any control if, in fact, there is a giant 13,500-mile-wide Islamic empire that is facing you, because you can't control that. It's bigger than you are. But if you can imagine that the people next door, that the people in your own country mm-hmm. pulled off something like the World Trade Towers attack,
0: right,
1: then suddenly you have your finger over a button that gives you control. Why? Because these are local people.
0: It's a very interesting point of view on that. I appreciate that. First time caller line, you're on the air. Hi.
2: Hi, this is George from Palo area.
0: Hello, Hi, George.
2: And you were asking about the force of ideas, and you were looking for using the outer space powering source, and I thought maybe I could mention to you about inner space powering for your crafting and your device based on experience. Now, what I wanted to mention to you is that if you take any spinning device, brass or otherwise, and get a 2,000 revolutions, you can measure a potential drop from the center out to a peripheral or a dimensional from the center,
1: right,
2: which winds up with an electromagnetic field.
1: Right.
0: Caller, you're absolutely correct, but the power, the energy, is something that they can just barely even detect. They can barely even measure, so it's nowhere near being a viable anything.
2: Well, no, what I wanted to do is to say that is the interspace, so to speak, pairing. But now, I took that and was able to do counterfields at a high revolutions. They kind of sustain themselves, which then you take the power to feed and control it. After that, you wind up with a electromagnetic or a plasma in the area, and you wind up with a craft that will actually be anti-gravity, and it floats. And I did it, see, so I'm telling
0: okay,
2: you
0: okay, well, listen to me. I appreciate your thought. And your, send me plans. Send me a workable model. I've said this for years. Everybody's always talking about this sort of thing and over unity, and so for years I've said, send me a toy. Send me a little toy that runs around endlessly, generating and regenerating its own power. If I can see so much as a toy, I'll be on your side. I'll help you sell it. Wildcard Line, you're on the air with Howard Bloom. Hi.
3: Good morning, Art and Howard. This is Bernie from Avon Lake, Ohio. How are you this morning?
1: Hi, Bernie.
3: I called in reference to what Art was asking in the earlier part of the program, what you felt about God and the Middle East. And I wanted to put forth that God was with Joshua when he went into the Holy Land. I wanted to put forth that he was with David when he got rid of Goliath. God was with Israel when he brought the state of Israel back into existence like he promised that he would. When in the seven-day war against odds that were superior, that the Israeli army was triumphant.
0: Yeah, well, you're trying to make a case, sir, for God to an atheist. So,
1: well, all I can tell you is this: if there is a God, he exists in every atom and molecule of your being. If there is a God, then every defeat is a challenge thrown at you by God. Look, I was stuck in bed for 15 years. The first 4 years or so that Art and I were talking, we were speaking from a bed. One night I was so sick I could barely hold on to the phone, and Art said, oh my God, we shouldn't have booked you for tonight. And we did 4 hours, Art, that night, with my teeth practically chattering. The point is that whether there is a God or not, the fact is, it's up to us to look at every single situation we're tossed as a challenge, every single difficulty as something we have to be able to overcome. If we're doing it, if God is indeed within us, if God has indeed made us, then we are doing that on God's behalf.
0: All right. International Line, you're on the air with Howard Bloom. Hi. Hello?
4: Hi.
0: Yes, hello?
4: Yeah, Mr. Ball?
1: Hi.
4: Hi. I have a question for Mr. Bloom.
1: Right.
0: Yes.
4: Yes, I was just wondering. He was. I think overlooked about the Christianity impact on the Jewish Judaism and how they've been harassed. Actually, it's understatement. Have been massacred during World War II.
1: And it's a good point. It's a very, very good point. And we both know, I'm sure this is part of your question, that there are many points in history at which the Jews have been far more welcome in Muslim lands than they have been in Christian lands. It's been tough going for the Jews. How the Jews became the universal scapegoat, so universal that even in Japan, anti-Semitic books sell in the millions, and they don't even have any Jews in Japan. They don't. Most of the people don't even know what one looks like, is really a phenomenon we'd have to discuss some other time, but it is very peculiar that one people has accumulated. I mean, humans need someone to hate. It's an unfortunate fact of human existence. Humans need someone to blame. And for approximately 2,100 years since anti-Semitism was born in Egypt, even before the expulsion of the Jews from Israel, the Jews have been the chosen people to take out your problems on. They control the press, they control banking, they're behind all of the major, they created all of the world wars, and according to a lot of the propaganda literature from the Islamic groups that united all of the major Islamic countries back in the 1940s and 1950s, the Jews even created Hitler.
0: Yeah, maybe we do need another planet. First-time caller line, you're on the air with Howard Bloom. Hello.
1: An extra planet or two, we're coming in handy.
0: That's right. Hello. Yes, hello.
5: Oh, hi, this is Todd from Pennsylvania.
0: Hi, yes.
5: Todd. I just had a question about the vehicles that we can use ethanol fuel in. How can we find out which vehicles that is? And
1: you can go on my website, for one thing, and go down the, that's howardbloom.net. And on the left-hand side is a table of contents of the stuff that's on the site. Go down toward the bottom, and it'll give you a chart that was accurate up to about 4 months ago. You can go outside, lift the lid over your gas cap, and look underneath to see if there is a decal underneath. The decal will tell you if you have a flex fuel vehicle already. And when you go to a dealership, you can ask whether it's a flex fuel vehicle.
0: Okay. Wildcard Line, your turn with Howard Bloom. Hi.
6: Hi, how are you doing?
1: Hi. Oh,
0: okay,
6: My question is, first off, I'd like to say that, listening to all the shows, Nori and yourself, Mr. Bell, I don't particularly care for any of the ideas as far as cars, fuel, or getting electricity. But the one question I do have is, whatever happened to non-resistant materials?
1: Now, what are non-resistant materials?
6: You don't know about them?
1: No. No, I must confess to ignorance.
6: Well, non-resistant materials are materials that they make at extremely low temperatures.
1: Superconductors.
0: Yes. Huh?
1: Superconductors?
6: You may call it superconductors, but it's a non-resistant material. It's a material they can make at very low temperatures.
1: There's right.
0: No okay, well, the answer to the question is, excuse me.
1: It in some medical equipment. They're having a lot of problems in scaling it up the way that they thought they'd be able to scale it up in the late 1980s because it turns out electrons don't really want to move the way that theoretically they're supposed to move. We think
0: they can achieve it at very low temperatures.
1: Right.
0: The problem has been getting something like that to function at what we consider room temperature.
1: Remember, we thought that we would get long-distance transmission lines that would be free of any, let's call it friction, any resistance. And we haven't gotten that far because, again, the electrons like to go in little swirls. They keep going off like the tide pools, like the whirlpools in a pond. And that's kept us from using them except in limited applications. So you're right that the low temperature is one of the problems. We have to maintain them at very low temperatures. But the other one is this fact that electrons like to twist in little spirals.
0: Well, they get rather orderly at low temperatures, but the problem is we've not come up with anything that approaches room temperature. Wildcard Line, you're on the air with Howard Bloom.
7: Hi, Mr. Bloom.
1: Hi.
7: Hi, yes, sir. I'm just calling to defend you on that whole Middle East Iraqi thing where, you know, they hate us and they want to take over the world. It is so true. You know, I spent a year in Kuwait, Saudi Arabia, just recently in Iraq, and they're passing out papers basically saying kill the American, you know, Christian infidels, and they're going to pay $5,000, you know, for each American you kill. And
1: right.
7: You are absolutely right. I don't know why all these people are calling and saying what they're saying. If they don't know what's going on, then they're just so out of it. And
1: well, it's considered racist to publish any of the experiences that you've had.
7: Yeah.
1: And that's one of the reasons that none of us get to read about it. But also, remember, these people, Osama bin Laden, I've said this before when I've been on with Art, but Osama bin Laden is one of the greatest idealists in the world. He wants to liberate you and me so that we can live in truth and justice. And truth and justice is living under the laws that are in the Quran.
7: You're absolutely right. And it's just ridiculous and for people to think it's racist and not to open their eyes and know the actual truth. So I'm just calling to defend you on that.
1: Well, thanks for the words of support. They mean a lot.
0: Okay. Take care. West of the Rockies, you're on the air with Howard Bloom. Hi.
8: Yeah, hi, Art. It's a pleasure to speak to you. Howard, right to the point of where I was going, corporations that are sponsoring this energy from space, can you name some of the corporations that are
1: involved? None of them are yet.
8: No corporations.
1: So no corporations at all. And so we have to start from the get-go with this. Even though the idea has been around for over 30 years, we're starting from a cold start. Well, there's a lot of
0: that's
1: technology.
0: A fact. There really is nobody sponsoring all of this yet, and that, of course, is one of the problems.
1: Right.
0: And it might be part of the solution if we could get somebody on board, somebody really big on board in the private sector, then maybe.
1: I think you've got a very good idea, and one of the people who is potential, because I haven't talked to him about this, is Bob Bigelow, because his inflatable structures, you can make inflatable. Have you ever seen an inflatable kite? The ribs inflate.
0: I have, yes.
1: Okay. Now imagine putting up a giant solar kite. You'd need very little air to fill very narrow inflatable ribs in space, all made of amorphous semiconductor. That is all made of the kind of solar panel that is like a thin film. And you'd have a giant solar platform done in the Bob Bigelow way. It could be folded up and then simply inflated.
0: There you are. All right. You're on the air with Howard Bloom. Hello. Hello?
9: Hello?
0: Yes?
9: My name is Charles. I'm from Calgary, Alberta, Canada.
1: Hi, Charles.
0: Yes, Charles.
9: I just called to say that I believe every shuttle, every NASA mission that goes up brings back some benefit to humanity.
0: Okay, well, I think we both agree with you.
1: Right.
0: Yes, indeed.
1: Wholeheartedly.
0: It's just that they're not enough of them going up. That's the problem. First time caller line, you're on the air with Howard Bloom. Hello?
10: Hello, Art. This is Miles from Wisconsin.
0: Yes, sir.
10: I heard you all talking earlier about the lack of interest that common people have in outer space. And I was just kind of wondering a couple of things. One, if there is a conspiracy to hide the existence of extraterrestrials, why wouldn't those people trying to hide it want NASA to be some unimaginative vision of old Apollo reruns? And it also makes me wonder about friends of yours who are trying to take regular old civilians with enough money into space. If there is a conspiracy, why would people be allowed to do that? I'll listen to your answer off the air, and I think you guys are doing a great job.
0: Okay, thank
1: Thanks.
0: You.
1: A little confusing, the question, but I don't think there's a conspiracy. I don't think we're trying to do a cover-up on alien abductions. I think that the reason that no one has opposed Dennis Tito spending $20 million to go up on a Soyuz rocket via a company called Space Adventures here in the United States is precisely because there is no conspiracy. We simply have sometimes humans are dunderheaded, and right now NASA is being uncreative.
0: Okay, Howard, very quickly, because we're about out of time, plug your book.
1: Oh, the books. Okay. The Lucifer Principle, a scientific expedition into the forces of history, which will describe to you an awful lot of the mechanisms behind the kinds of wars, hatreds, and even JC, the caller we were talking about, and Global Brain, the evolution of mass mind from the Big Bang to the 21st century.
0: Anything that can explain JC has got to be read. All right, my friend. Listen,
1: well,
0: you have a great
1: Lucifer
0: night.
1: Principle.
0: You take care.
1: Art, have a good night.
0: We'll see you later. All right, that's Howard Bloom, folks, the incredible Howard Bloom. And I will be back. It has been my pleasure to be with you throughout the weekend. I'll be back for next weekend. We'll have more explorations into the known and the unknown. So from the land of 7,107 islands, the Philippines, I'm Art Bell. Night all.

0: from the high desert in the great American Southwest. I bid you all good evening, good morning, good afternoon, whatever the case may be in the time zone you're located, all covered like a great warm blanket by this strange nighttime program called Coast to Coast AM. It's my honor and privilege to be with you for the weekend. Great to be here. Let's see, what's going on? Well, quite a bit, actually. On my webcam, I have placed a photograph of our sleepy little town of Pahrump, Nevada, or at least a little part of it, taken from the air in the helicopter in which I got a ride about 3 years ago. Now, since that time, we have become a boomtown. Boy, are we a boomtown. I mean, new Walmarts and all kinds of stuff here. It's going crazy. We're one of the, according to the, I forget what it was the Wall Street Journal, I think. We're the second fastest growing town, or even the fastest in the whole country. Crazy. So our little boomtown is kabooming. In fact, we've got a new little restaurant. This will take you back to the 50s easily. We have a new little restaurant opening. Just about to open, not so little really, you know, they're the kind right out of a 1950s American graffiti movie with the girls on the roller skates and the whole thing. This town is like a blast back into the 50s period, so it'll fit right in. I think that's pretty cool. All we, perhaps on the local radio station, we ought to run a Night of Wolfman Jack or something. Wouldn't that be cool? Anyway, that's an air photograph of our little town about 3 years ago before the big boom hit. Now, I'm going to go ahead and mention this to you. Tomorrow night, ABC television is going to be here. Why? I don't know. They're doing Peter Jennings is doing a 2 or 3 hour special that'll be aired in February of 2005. And they're going to interview me and come and shoot and invade and hang around like locusts. So they'll be here tomorrow night. I've had that happen a few times since I've been doing this program, having a major network in here while we're doing the show. It's kind of, I don't know, it's kind of weird, actually. I mean, they've got to get a camera right up in your face. So we'll see. Tomorrow night, by the way, we're going to have Stephen Greer here, who got, you know how I'm always talking to Stephen about how potentially unsafe what he's doing is? Well, he received a pretty serious telephone threat. In fact, we've got a copy of it, and you'll hear it tomorrow night. He'll be our guest tomorrow night, Stephen Greer, and so we're going to be talking ufology and UFOs and, you know, the government cover-up and all the rest of it. In a moment, the other cover-up, at least a lot of people, of course, think it is. I note the first 1, 2, 3, 4 major national stories tonight continue to be about Iraq. In a moment. Now, I guess I shouldn't refer to the good people of ABC at ABC as locusts. They're not. It's just a sort of a state of mind. I don't like TV. Being honest with you, I just don't like TV. I like watching it, but I don't like being on it. However, in this case, the reason I consented to do this is because they have promised, and I think this is very, very important. They really have promised me that this is an objective, honest, non-chuckle factor look at ufology, and they hope to propel with this program a major investigation of what these things are. And if that really is their goal, then no matter the inconvenience, I really could not help but be a part of it. That's very important, and we've been all waiting for a major network to take a major, real, honest-to-God interest in this subject. And they promised to do that, so inconvenient or not, I felt obligated to be part of it. So that will occur tomorrow night, and they'll be around. Now, the Iraqi government has decided to give amnesty to people who have committed some crimes. The Iraqi interim prime minister signed an amnesty Saturday intended to persuade militants fighting a now 15-month-old, it's been going on for 15 months, this insurgency to put down their weapons, they're invited to, and join the government to help rebuild the country. However, the law pardons only what they call minor criminals, not killers or terrorists. So it appeared very unlikely to dampen any of the violence, as some insurgent leaders called it, quote, insignificant, end quote. Probably from the point of view of their crimes, I'm sure it is. So what does that mean? If you were a pickpocket, if you stole a painting out of a museum, you would be pardoned, but if you continue to blow things up, no. An Al-Qaeda terror suspect detained in England was sent to the U.S. in early 2001 by the principal architect of the September 11 suicide hijackings to perform surveillance on economic targets in New York, according to U.S. officials and government interviews with other captured terror suspects. They said the suspect claimed, get this, folks, that he has associates in America, possibly in California. The heightened state of alert in New York, Newark, New Jersey, and Washington is a, quote, grim reminder of terrorist threats that still face the U.S., said President Bush on Saturday. He defended the elevated warnings in the face of criticism that they were based on old intelligence. And the pretrial hearing for a soldier photographed with naked Iraqi prisoners recessed Saturday without any ruling on whether the vice president, Dick Cheney, and other high-ranking administration officials must testify. An aspiring politician and video game designer who faked his own beheading, can you believe that, faked his own beheading by Iraqi militants, awoke on Saturday to learn, oh, look at that, television stations around the world were showing his homemade video, his hoax. Benjamin Vanderford, 22, said he posted the 55-second clip, which seems to show a knife sawing against his neck. On an online file-sharing network in May, it circulated in cyberspace before crossing over to the major media, airing on Arab television, then, of course, the whole world. Why somebody would, well, it's the world today. A series of witnesses placed six top Al-Qaeda fugitives in Africa. And what were they doing there? They were buying up diamonds in the run-up to September 11th. This is according to a confidential report by U.S.-backed prosecutors obtained by the Associated Press. The first-person accounts detailed by the prosecutors add to the very long-standing claims of Al-Qaeda that millions of dollars was laundered before September 11th. John Kerry said Saturday, the restriction on stem cell research, we just did a program on that, imposed by our president, was a triumph of ideology over science and, quote, only adds to the loss and pain, end quote, of millions of Americans suffering from potentially curable disease. At this very moment, he said, some of the most pioneering cures and treatments are right at our fingertips, but because of stem cell research ban, they remain just beyond our reach. The Democratic presidential candidate said his party's weekly address. Well, how many of you have a pet that you would pay $50,000, and we all love our pets, don't we? $50,000 to have cloned. Well, if you love your pet that much, now you can do it. Reuters. Two cloned kittens have been born using a new cloning method that may be safer and more efficient than traditional methods. Genetic savings and clone. That's what they're calling themselves. Genetic savings and clone promises to clone anyone's pet for $50,000 or so, and began with the chief executive of that company and his pet. The two kittens, Tabaroui and Baba Ganoush, were born to separate surrogate mothers in June, said the company. Its report was not submitted for the traditional scientific review process and has not been scrutinized by cloning experts, but the company is less interested in scientific questions and medical promise of cloning and much more interested in its business model, helping people make copies of their beloved pets. So they claim they've got the science down to a paw, but they don't really care about that. They actually, they're in biz. So this is cloning, commercial cloning, a reality. So I know there are some people with the money out there who love their pet so deeply that they would clone the little guy or gal. Would you be one of those? Just $50,000. When performed by a skilled team using sufficiently advanced technology, clones resemble their donors to an uncanny degree. Just as we predicted, they say, it's a happy day for our clients. Some experts have argued that cloning pets is a gamble, as non-genetic factors like conditions in the mother's womb can affect coat color and temperament. So, I don't know, would you really get the same exact pet? Well, probably not. But the question remains, how many of you would love your pet so much, and there are plenty of people, that you would clone the little guy or gal? Well, now you can. This is not future shock. This is now. The Perseid meteor shower is on the way, you know. Conditions this year, they say, are very favorable, with no moonlight to worry about, no nasty moonlight to ruin everything. Some are already being seen each night now, but the best is yet to come. In fact, they will increase in number each night for the next few days, reaching a maximum late in the night of August 11th and 12th, when, get this, up to 100 meteors per hour may be visible under good conditions. The shower occurs when the Earth passes through the trail of particles left by Comet Swift-Tuttle, named after its discoverers. And then, Jeff sends this, and I have no way of knowing if this is really a Bush quote or not, but, you know, the president is certainly in the middle of a big fight to retain office, and he's under a lot of pressure. And, in fact, Jeff says, Art, the pressure may be getting to Mr. Bush. He came up with a gem of a fraudulent slip yesterday. At the signing ceremony, I don't know if this is true, at the signing ceremony for a $417 billion military spending bill, the president said, quote, our enemies are innovative and resourceful, and so are we. They never stop thinking about new ways to harm our country and our people, and neither do we. I find it a little hard to believe the president would have uttered such words, but, you know, these things do happen. So, I don't know. You tell me, did the president actually say that? Does anybody have that on tape? How do you think he's doing? Do you think the president is going to be reelected? Have you made up your mind yet? I am told the next president of the U.S. will be decided by those who have not made up their mind. I would be one of those. I have not made up my mind yet. Traditionally, in times of war and conflict, sitting presidents are retained by an American people who don't want to change things in the middle of a conflict. On the other hand, we're on the downside of this conflict, where there has been a lot of political pressure because of the death of American men and women in Iraq, and so it's a hard call. Traditionally, presidents during good economic times are retained. Do you think these are good economic times? Remember the famous quote, do you think you are better off than you were 4 years ago? Do you? As you look around at your lifestyle, your salary, your general happiness with your life conditions, are you better off than you were 4 years ago or not? If that is the question, then perhaps you have the answer. Let's take some calls. West of the Rockies, you are upon the air. Good evening.
1: Yes.
0: Hi.
1: Hello?
0: Hello.
1: Yeah, this is a live person?
0: Well, let me see. Yeah, a pinch hurts. Yes, I appear to be alive. Yes.
1: Okay, this is not Art, is it?
0: What would your best guess be?
1: Well, your voice doesn't sound like Art Bell's voice.
0: Oh, that's very suspicious, huh? So if I claim to be Art, then you will not believe me, probably.
1: Well, could be. You do have a little twist to your voice.
0: Well, let's say for the sake of our discussion that I am Art. If I was Art, what would you be saying?
1: Well, since I'm aware of the feedback situation, my radio is about 30 feet in my away from me. So I don't know what the current subject is.
0: There is none. It's open lines.
1: Oh, great. Well, I've got a question for, or a subject to discuss with Art.
0: Yes. Well, what is it?
1: Well, it has to do with...
0: You thought there weren't screeners, huh?
1: Pardon?
0: You thought there weren't screeners, right?
1: I don't know.
0: Yeah, but here I am asking you what you want to talk about, huh?
1: Okay, well, I'll tell you.
0: Okay.
1: It has to do with weapons of mass destruction in Iraq. And it seems to
0: be... Wait a minute. You found them?
1: No, I didn't find them.
0: Oh.
1: Well, just listen to me.
0: Okay.
1: Okay. Well, originally, we gave or sold to Iraq weapons of mass destruction.
0: We did?
1: Biological and chemical weapons when they were at war with Iran.
0: Yes. Oh, yes. There was some of that. Yes.
1: So we knew that he had them.
0: Yes.
1: But did he use them all up?
0: Well, you know, here's what I've always wondered about. You know, when the tanks were rolling toward Baghdad, and you know, in Baghdad, they had to know, hey, baby, it's all over. It's over. And so if they did have these weapons of mass destruction, wouldn't you think at that moment they would use them?
1: I don't think so.
0: No?
1: Saddam was more smart than that.
0: Really?
1: Yeah. Are you talking about...
0: I mean, how smart was he? They found him hiding in the bottom of a hole.
1: Yeah.
0: Right? I had to drag him up out of the dirt. I mean, maybe he was smart, but he didn't seem that smart.
1: Yeah, he was on the escape route, but I'm talking about the first Gulf War. And that probably put him on notice, and he could have buried all these weapons. But what intrigues me is that never is there mentioned anything in the news about how we, America, gave or sold weapons of mass destruction, biological and
0: chemical. Well, that's pretty common knowledge, really. I mean, you don't really want to tell Art all this stuff, do you?
1: Well, it just intrigues me because I never hear this ever mentioned on the news.
0: Well, I'm afraid Art just don't want to hear about that.
1: Oh, well, okay. That's
0: all right?
1: Fine.
0: But thank you for calling.
1: Okay.
0: And take care. God. International Line, you're on the air. Hello? Hello there?
2: Art?
0: Yes?
2: Hi, Art.
0: Hello? You're on a distant-sounding cell phone.
2: Yeah. I'm driving a truck. That's probably all the background noise here. But I believe there's a lot of hype to the terrorist threats and things. I think it's possible, but I think it would have happened by now.
0: You mean something? If something bad was going to happen again, something after 9/11, you think it would have already occurred?
2: Yes, I do.
0: Okay, well, that's an extremely interesting question, and I asked a guest, I think it was last week, about whether we are, he pointed out that we certainly overestimated the Soviet Union in terms of what they could do and the likelihood of an attack through the Fulda Gap and all the rest of it, right? And he said, yes, we vastly overestimated their capability, though we all do know they had the nuclear-tipped, multiple reentry-type capability. Nevertheless, we did overestimate their capability, and we may be doing that with Al-Qaeda. Now, will another something or another occur? I don't know. I really don't know. Are we overestimating their capability? I don't know. But they did do what they did, so you have to assume that they would try something of that magnitude or greater again, and to not assume that would be to not prepare for it, and to not prepare for that would be criminal. So I think what the government is doing right now is okay. East of the Rockies, you're on the air.
3: Art Bell, what an honor to speak to you again.
0: Good to have
3: you. The other night, George Norrie had on Gina Davis,
0: yes.
3: And she was following about the... about the 9/11 and all that. Well, she was speaking about that Mohammed Hussein.
0: Yeah.
3: And I heard on the news yesterday where

Or if he did, it certainly would be worth having a tape of. A lot of things get said during the stress of a campaign that, of course, they, you know, the candidates don't mean to say. They just sort of come rolling out. From the high desert in the middle of the night, I'm Art Bell, and this is Coast.

0: 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Ooh, yeah. From coast to coast and worldwide on the Internet, this is Coast to Coast AM with Art Bell.
1: Ooh, yeah. I couldn't resist. Remember that, everybody? Do you remember that? They're up there, aren't they?
2: Ooh, yeah.
1: Anyway, back to open lines in a moment.
2: Ooh, yeah.
1: I guess the president did say this. He did. Now, I've had about, I don't know, a couple dozen fast blasts here saying, yes, unfortunately, he did say that. I wonder if he, there's no follow-up here to tell me if he realized what he said when he said it. But, you know, those things happen. And I definitely don't hold that against the president in any way. I mean, it's just a slip. Of course, this is worse than your average slip, but I wouldn't hold it against the president. And they're under a great deal of pressure, any candidate for the highest office in the land. And they do a lot of speaking. Millions of words come from their mouth, and every single one of them is dissected. Nevertheless, this will rate up there as one of the classics of all time, and I really would like to have a copy of it. Wildcard Line, you're on the air. Hello.
3: Hey, Art, BD in Las Vegas.
1: How you doing, buddy?
3: Pretty good, man. How are you tonight?
1: Excellent.
3: Well, you know what? Two things for you, man. Number one, congratulations on this ABC deal.
1: Oh, like, yeah, you know, because they promised it would be a very serious, for you know, kind of for the first time, big, one of the big three networks looking at UFOs, and so it was irresistible, much as I do not like having TV here.
3: Well, you know what? In this war against disclosure, you're not just a soldier. You're like commander in chief.
1: No, I'm not.
3: So, you're up there. You're a higher ranking official.
1: No, I am what I am is a spokesperson, sir, a talking head. That's what I am. People like Dr. Greer, they're the ones that are out in front.
3: Well, do me a favor. If I can't get in tomorrow night, ask Dr. Greer about the whole DMT connection, because I really believe that. That's part of the riddle, you know. McKenna said, hey, there's no more standing on these lonely hilltops.
1: So, you know, well, all right. You know, for you, sir, I am going to ask Dr. Greer, bearing in mind this is an emergency room surgeon, right? An

0: emergency room doctor, and so I'm gonna talk to this doctor tomorrow night on your behalf, and I'm gonna say, hey doc, what do you think about taking some DMT and meeting up with the aliens?
1: Nice. Well, hey man, I'll tell you what, you have a good one, and who's your guest tonight anyway?
0: It's a secret.
1: Secret. All right, I'll stay tuned.
0: No, it isn't. We're going to talk about energy. My guest tonight is Richard Perez from Home Power Magazine. And we're going to talk about energy. God knows it should be at the top of our national priority of things that we ought to be getting done, actually should have had done already. But we are going to talk about energy. Oh, my, what a topic that is going to be as time goes on and the last of the oil pumps from the ground. East of the Rockies, you're on the air. Hi.
2: Yes, hi, Art.
0: Hello.
2: I'm glad to hear you on the radio again.
0: Good to be here.
2: You were talking about the war earlier, and, you know, we have a born-again Christian as a president, and he knows that we're living in the last days. And if you notice, we've been going through some pretty bad weather, and we're supposed to be going through some famines that's going to come about, and we're going to have a lot of people dying and a lot of people sick. And they said that they have to lower the population because of this. And as you know, I guess, I don't know if you've been told, but a lot of our soldiers are sick now, and millions of people over there in Iraq are.
0: A lot of people are sick in Iraq, my dear, because of the depleted uranium shells that we, on top of course, what the shells did, but the depleted uranium shells that were used, it'll be around for 1,000 years or so. And there are claims that there are many, many sick already. So that certainly is true. West of the Rockies, you're on the air. Hello. Hello? Hello?
3: This is John.
0: Yes, John.
3: I want to talk about basic subject, static electricity.
0: What about it?
3: Well, what I noticed is in the last year or two, I'm calling, by the way, from Springfield, Oregon, and listening to KOH. But anyway, what I've noticed is you know, every time you scooch out of your car, normally, if it was kind of a cloudy, overcast day, you know, a lot of moisture in the air,
0: yes,
3: high humidity,
0: yes,
3: then you wouldn't get shocked.
0: Correct.
3: But, not lately.
0: You're saying static electricity now has broken through the humidity barrier?
3: Something like that.
0: Uh-huh.
3: I'm educated in electronics. I have a 2-year electrical engineering degree,
0: mm-hmm,
3: and just completed a bachelor's in computers. But anyway, I was always led to believe that static electricity was, you know, such as
0: it is a byproduct.
3: Scuffing your foot across the carpet, you
0: yes,
3: know,
0: it's
3: and shock the cat in
0: that's
3: the nose
0: right.
3: or whatever.
0: That's
3: know.
0: Right. Yes,
3: and but what I'm observing is the static is just more in the air now.
0: That's an interesting observation. Let's see if anybody else has made it. Now, of course, I live here in the high desert where it's single-digit dry most of the time, so we live with static electricity as a way of life, and we have to always be conscious of it around any electronic devices or anything else. In other words, always touch, you know, a piece of metal first, and then whatever you intend to proceed to do. Otherwise, you might zap it. Do any of the rest of you in humid-type climates notice an increase in static electricity? I'm not sure what that would mean, but it certainly is an interesting observation. On the international line, you're on the air. Hi.
4: I heard I got a couple of light items to in here, Paul River. Listen to you on KPNW.
0: KPNW. And where are you?
4: Oh, pretty good.
0: Wait, no.
4: What?
0: Where are you?
4: Oh, Powell River is kind of like, you know where Victoria is?
0: Yes.
4: It's you hop out across the water toward Vancouver, just across about the 40-50 minute
0: I see.
4: Ferry ride.
0: All right.
4: Yeah. You know what Mel Blanc's tombstone reads?
0: What does it read?
4: You know Mel Blanc, huh? It reads, "That's all, folks."
0: That's what it says?
4: Yeah, that's what it says.
0: Well, he had a grand sense of humor, didn't he?
4: He did. I loved him. Also, a funny thing happens in Vancouver. We have a Symphony of Fire every year, you know, when the fireworks, eh?
0: Yes.
4: And we got policemen on horses. And of course, people, you know, they sometimes take some booze along with them, and that's supposed to, right?
0: They would be the Royal Mounted, right?
4: Some of them are Royal, and some are the Vancouver Police Force. Well, I heard on the news that a drunk hit a horse.
0: A drunk hit a horse?
4: I'd like to, I mean, I could just imagine swinging a poor horse. I don't know where he hit him, but I could just see anything in his mouth or something.
0: Now, the drunk hit the horse, you mean socked the horse?
4: He hit the horse with his fist.
0: Well, that's really sick.
4: I know.
0: All right. Well, I appreciate your call, but that's truly sick. It was out Western where somebody decked a horse. You remember that? Oh, boy. First time caller line. You are on the air. Hello.
5: It's a pleasure to talk with you, Mr. Bell.
0: And to you, sir. Where are you?
5: This is Mark out in Seattle. And the reason I called was I've been having the feeling recently that I need to dig a hole in my backyard, like a 1950s-style bunker. And I'm wondering if any of your really psychic listeners are feeling the same way.
0: Are you one of my psychic listeners, or is this just an sort of an overwhelming thing for you?
5: I would say somewhere in between. I wouldn't say that I'm really psychic, but often I'll have hunches, and if I follow through with them, they turn out to be right.
0: Well, so, better to dig and nothing to happen, then you'd be above ground saying, damn, I sure wish I'd dug that hole.
5: You know, I kind of feel that way.
0: Mm-hmm. Well, then dig it, sir. I mean, follow your feelings. If you think you should dig a hole, then dig a hole. What are you going to put on top of it? Boards? Dirt?
5: It's probably steel.
0: Steel.
5: But, you know, I'm getting older, Art. Digging a hole is a lot of hassle.
0: It's going to be a lot of work, yeah.
5: I kind of feel like, well, if it's the end of the world, maybe I ought to just ride out and meet it head on rather
0: well,
5: than...
0: Well, there is the other side. I mean, you could have a heart attack digging the hole to save your life.
5: Well, that's true. That's very true.
0: So you've got to factor that in. Yeah.
5: Well, I don't know. Maybe if other people feel that way, we'll see.
0: All right. If I get a bunch of, yes, that man was right, we should be digging a hole. I mean, how many of you have that subconscious feeling right now? Your inner self telling you, it's time to dig a hole. I need a hole, a deep one, with a big piece of a big slab of metal above it. But then you reason with yourself, and you say to yourself, well, if the only way I can survive is in a hole with a big piece of metal above me, then what do I have that's worth going back to? Classic dilemma. Wild card line, you're on the air. Hello.
6: Hello, Art. How are you doing?
0: I'm doing fine.
6: Yes, I'd like to talk about how we can't vote for either President Bush or John Kerry.
0: That seems to be the choice, yes.
6: I wish a real American would step up and grab the reins and take this country in the right direction.
0: And do you think that will be either one of these men?
6: Not really.
0: No.
6: We have a porous border. You know, if these people are going to come through this country, I believe that we need to teach them English, and they need to become Americans as other generations of immigrants have come to this country and became Americans.
0: Well, nevertheless, the sad but true fact is that that is going to be your only realistic choice. There may be others running, but, I mean, realistically, we both know that not a third party is going to win. It's going to be President Bush or John Kerry. So you've got to make that choice. And faced with that, how do you think you'll choose?
6: You know, I voted for President Bush 4 years ago. I voted for his father when I could first vote in 1992. I emailed the president with some things, and I said, if you don't, you know, I believe if you don't do them, you won't get elected. But I think that he will. It's unfortunate the way that he could say one thing, and people can turn it into this big firestorm. And then, you know, John Kerry says one thing or does one thing, and when on the other side, the Republicans try to do something or say something, all these people say, why are you bothering him? Blah, blah, blah, you know.
0: I think it would be my guess that the president will be reelected, and that's just my guess. It's pure guess, but I think the American people, in the end, are rather unlikely to change horses in the middle of a conflict.
6: Because we are fighting an enemy from the 7th century who, just like the president said today, will stop at nothing to turn this world into a Muslim world. And I don't understand why the government does not educate this country and the world on what we are fighting, Muslim, radical, fundamentalist Muslims, not every Muslim.
0: I'll tell you what I think the reason for that is, sir. The president has been very careful to frame the extremist factions from the mainstream Muslim world. We don't want a war with the entire Muslim world. Hopefully, the mainstream Muslim world does not want a war with us. And so the president, for obvious reasons, has been very careful to frame it as only the extremists, and I hope that's all it is. I really do. East of the Rockies, you're on the air. Hello.
7: Oh, Art.
0: Hi.
7: Your fellow listener doesn't want to live in a concrete bunker. I live in one.
0: You're not going to dig a hole? Oh, you already live in one.
7: Walls are 4 feet thick, and I have a steel ceiling. Heavy gauge steel ceiling.
0: What is it? Why have you done this? What?
7: I haven't. I bought this place.
0: Well, nevertheless, I mean, you've acquired it. So my question to you is, what are you expecting?
7: I wasn't expecting anything. It was just an inexpensive place to live at the time.
0: Huh. For what reason was it originally built?
7: I think it was a bomb shelter. It was built back in the 60s.
0: So you bought somebody's bomb shelter?
7: I guess I did.
0: Well, so how is it living in a bomb shelter?
7: You can't hear nothing going on outside.
0: I'll bet.
7: I mean,
0: how is it from a day-to-day living point of view? Is it like anywhere else except just, you know?
7: I live here in the Midwest, and I have to run a dehumidifier constantly to keep the moisture out from the inside of it.
0: Yes. Yes, well, you're ready for anything, I guess.
7: I guess. We had a storm here about 2 weeks ago. I stepped outside. It looked like a tornado had run through the neighborhood.
0: Don't you worry a little bit about flooding?
7: Well, the water in 1993 was 4.5 feet deep inside this place. I mean,
0: yeah.
7: It doesn't really bother me. I mean, the water isn't going to hurt anything.
0: No? I mean, haven't you furnished your bomb shelter with, you know, the normal stuff?
7: Well, it's furnished like a regular house.
0: Well, 4.5 feet of water would really disturb that.
7: Not with concrete floors, concrete ceilings, or walls. I mean, it's fortified.
0: I've never talked to anybody who lived in a bomb shelter before. That's pretty cool.
7: The whole front of it faces toward the south.
0: Was it real expensive?
7: No, what I paid for it wasn't real expensive. Nobody else would live in it.
0: No, huh? So, if you woke up one day and, you know, what do you do? Is it like a submarine door to get your steel open?
7: No, it's got a regular door on it, but it's got one of them garage door type deals on it, so it's heavy steel. You can roll it down.
0: It's a blast door.
7: Yeah, that's what it is, I guess.
0: Oh, my God. And so how long have you lived in this?
7: I've lived in about 5 years now.
0: Uh-huh. And how do you like the life? I mean,
7: well, other than never being able to look outside and see the outside, it's not too bad. I mean,
0: if you woke up one morning and you opened your blast doors, and you looked outside, and it was obvious an incredible Holocaust had occurred, and there was nothing but ashes up there, what would you do?
7: Probably just shut the door and say the heck with it.
0: All right, thank you very much. you remember the bomb shelter days, everybody? That was kind of like going under the desk, in a way, I suppose. If there was an all-out nuclear conflict, I'm not sure that any bomb shelter would be sufficient. None at all. West of the Rockies, you're on the air. Hello.
8: Art Bell.
0: That would be me, yes.
8: How are you, sir?
0: Just spiffy.
8: This is Dave Kenai.
0: Oh, all the way up in Anchorage.
8: Yeah, Kenai.
0: Yes, sir.
8: I've been listening to you since 1991.
0: Yes.
8: Coming up through to you.
0: Been a long time.
8: I just wanted to say I don't think we can stand another 4 years of Bush, but it's pretty scary out there.
0: Well, I don't know. We're in the middle of a conflict with Iraq, and my thinking was, I'm just guessing, but that the American people probably would be disinclined, you know, to change presidents right in the middle of a conflict.
8: Did you hear that Mount Spur is starting to sparkle up a little bit?
0: Mount Spur?
8: Yeah, across the inlet there.
0: Really?
8: It erupted back in 93, and it dumped a whole bunch of ash on us here in Anchorage, but it's...
0: Oh, yeah, I absolutely did hear about that. What's the latest? Are they really expecting it to...
8: Well, it sort of quieted down. We had a lot of earthquakes, We got a big lake up there now. We never had the lake before, and it was it's kind of they had a picture in the paper here.
0: Have you felt any urge to dig a hole in the ground?
8: No.
0: No.
8: No. I'm pretty well I'm not afraid of anything.
0: Uh-huh.
8: Except another 4 years of bush.
0: Oh my goodness. That's serious.
8: Yeah, it's and you know Alaska's a Republican state.
0: So you firmly intend to vote for John Kerry?
8: Oh, definitely.
0: And company.
8: Nice talking with you.
0: Oh, well, great talking to you, sir.
8: You sound just like you do on the radio.
0: Thank you for that. Have you ever noticed when people call me, there must be something about the, you know, the quality of a telephone line that simply will not allow them to believe that it is me. On the other hand, along finally came that caller who said, you actually do sound like yourself. Well, about 30 seconds, you're on the air. First time caller line. Hello.
9: Hello, Art. My name is Jack. I'm calling from Los Angeles.
0: Jack, what's on your mind? Real fast.
9: I saw that thing with Bush on Letterman Thursday night. They showed a videotape of it.
0: So it is true.
9: Yes, it is. That's no ABC News guys coming to see you?
0: Yeah, tomorrow night.
9: You could ask them to bring you a copy.
0: You know, you're right. I could, couldn't I? Poor President Bush, that's a terrible thing to have said by mistake. All right, thank you.
9: All right.
0: Right, take care. From the high desert in the middle of the night, this is Coast to Coast AM. How you doing?

sight, sound, smell or touch the something inside that we need so much. The sight of a touch or the scent of a sound or the strength of an oak roots deep in the ground. The wonder of flowers to be covered and then to burst up through tarmac to the sun again. Or to fly to the sun without burning a wing. To lie in a meadow and hear the grass.

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1: If you listen carefully tonight, you may well learn something. You may save yourself some money, and who knows what you may do if you listen tonight. And here's why I say that. Quite a number of years ago, I began to have guests on the power question, on our grid, on being self-sufficient, on all kinds of things like that. And I learned all kinds of interesting things, like my appliances, for example. They were at the time about 13 years old, you know, the washer, the dryer, the refrigerator, that sort of thing. And I had a guest on who said, you know, new appliances take about a third or a fourth the amount of electricity that what you have right now does. And then I learned about solar panels and wind power. And then I learned about heat. We live here in the desert, where on average it's up to 105 or 6 degrees every day now during the two brutal months we have in the desert. And so you have to build things not to emanate heat as much as possible. So I have revolutionized my household. I am independent of the grid. I have both wind and solar power in abundance, and I have all the equipment to generate it, and that's what I use in my home. Then I changed all my appliances. Then I went around and changed all my light bulbs. Then I took these heat-prone monitors and got them out of here and put in LCD screens. And, you know, slowly over the years, from listening to my own program, I've changed the way I live. My wife and I have changed the way we live, and you too can do that, or part of it, if you listen carefully to tonight's guest, who is Richard Perez. He is the publisher for Home Power Magazine. Now, he facilitates the work of the magazine's editorial, art, advertising, production, sales, web, CD-ROM crews. His primary job, he says, is digital janitor. He maintains and upgrades Home Power's extensive computer systems and writes articles and editorials. Richard has been living and working off-grid since way back in 1970, a long time before I thought about it, with a photovoltaic and wind electric system. Richard's goal is to change the way people make electricity. So if you listen tonight, you just may learn. Ladies and gentlemen, Home Power Magazine's Richard Perez. Richard, welcome to the program.
2: Hello, Art, and thanks for having me.
1: You're very welcome. I cannot think of a more important subject than what we're about to talk about. Now, everybody, I think, remembers California's not-too-distant problems with electricity, where they had brownouts and blackouts and all kinds of troubles with the grid in California, shortages, that kind of thing, and that was a little taste, just a little taste. What kind of shape is the grid in, the electric grid, across the U.S.?
2: Well, I'll tell you, it's felt better. it's getting old. The power plants, the transmission line infrastructure, was by and large created 20 to 30 years ago, 40 in some cases, and even longer. The utilities have been running lean, and they haven't been investing the kind of money they should have been investing in upgrading the transmission lines and power plants. So what we've got here is a basically aged infrastructure that is stretched very, very thin. And it's not just a matter of, things like natural disasters, accidents. You know, now we have to deal with things like sabotage, fuel supply limitations, and an ever-increasing demand for electricity. So what we've got is a situation where this whole structure is poised to fail, and it has failed for, well, things like the financial concerns that caused the California energy crisis. And these are things I call energy sharking, Enron-like activities.
1: Mm.
2: And also, well, we're not sure what caused the East Coast, Midwest blackout.
1: Didn't they nail that down? I thought they did to some small power plant somewhere.
2: Yes, and I've heard everything from that to it was a tree branch across some high voltage lines. I don't think they're ever going to definitively pin down exactly what caused that.
1: Hmm.
2: But the point is, it is a house of cards, and it is a house of cards that is stressed heavily, and any small failure anywhere in this massive grid can bring down whole sections of it.
1: All right, let me ask you this. Let's back up a little bit. You said that they had not... I understand that putting in new electric lines where there had not previously been lines would be a challenge in today's world because we have environmentalists and people who don't want you crossing properties and they don't want electric lines near and all the rest. But why have they not upgraded the current infrastructure that we have?
2: Well, there's a number of reasons. People's objections is a big one. It's a not in my backyard syndrome.
1: No, I've got that, but that would be respect to new things. With respect to the lines they have up now, why not put up new wire, new insulators, upgrade?
2: Well, upgrading a power line is only slightly less expensive than building it in the first place.
1: Oh.
2: And what we're talking about here is roughly $1 million a mile.
1: Oh.
2: In other words, about the same type of money it takes to lay down a freeway, a four-lane interstate highway.
1: Very expensive.
2: Yes, extremely expensive, not including the legal work that goes up front into obtaining right-of-way for this. So the utilities spend roughly half of the money that they take in on their expenses. They're spending half of it on the maintenance, upgrading, and establishment of new power lines. Currently, we've got about 160,000 miles of high-voltage lines in the USA, and we could use additionally, it depends on which expert you talk to, but somewhere between 25 and 45,000 additional miles. And every time I see a notice where a utility wants to put up a line or whatever, the people in the path of the line are going, no, no, no.
1: I know.
2: Not in my backyard. And believe me, I can see their point. I live way off grid, 6 miles from the nearest place where you could plug in a light off the grid.
1: Oh, well, then you're, if you're that far from even a connection to the grid, then you had no choice.
2: Well, no, I had no choice, and that's what got me started in 1970.
1: When you moved there, had you decided, all right, I'm going to become energy self-sufficient in my new home, and that's what I'm going to do?
2: Well, no, I decided I was going to be 1880s. When I moved to the country.
1: So you were going to have candles and...
2: Candles, kerosene lights,
1: I
2: hauled our water by hand.
1: I see. And when did that change?
2: Oh, about 6 or 7 years into the process, I decided that, hey, it was time to join the 20th century because 1880s life is just too damn tough.
1: Mm.
2: It's hauling water gets very, very old. But
1: sure.
2: Even though I'm 6 miles from the end of the nearest, 120-volt light socket,
1: mm-hmm.
2: I have a high-voltage line running three-quarters of a mile from my house.
1: All right. Oh, really?
2: Yes.
1: All right. So what have you done? You are independent to what degree? What have you put up?
2: About 4.2 kilowatts of photovoltaic panels.
1: Excellent.
2: 1,500-watt wind generator. And then the court of last resort, which is a 6,000-watt gasoline-powered generator. I'd rather eat a bug than turn it on, but if all else fails, I will turn it on.
1: Yes.
2: And we run it about 150 hours yearly.
1: Uh-huh. How often do you have to turn it on? How frequently?
2: Well, During the summer, not at all. And during the spring, not at all. During the fall. But during the winters here in Oregon, I'll run it on average maybe once or twice a week, you know, when extended cloudy periods hang on.
1: Sure. And that does occur in Oregon. Okay, so you've got 4,000 watts of electrical energy, and then you must have a, do you have a battery bank to store it?
2: A big battery bank. I can store enough energy to last us for 4.5 to 5 days.
1: That's damn good. Wait, so what do you have, a lot of deep cell type things?
2: Yes, large storage cell batteries. I can store about 65 kilowatt hours of energy battery.
1: That's excellent.
2: Right, and when, you know, second, third day of no sun and no wind, we start conserving.
1: Sure.
2: And then we start, you know, oh, no, it's not time to vacuum the house. Oh, no, it's not time to do the wash. It can wait till later.
1: Yep.
2: And, you know, eventually, if the sun doesn't come out, we'll light up that gas generator. We'll burn it for 2 or 3 hours, and then everything goes on.
1: All right, let me further ask. Do you take the output of the battery bank that you have and then convert it into 110 volts or 240 or something like that? Do you have inverters, in other words?
2: Oh, yes.
1: You do, all right.
2: Oh, absolutely. I've garnered the days when everybody ran a 12-volt household. That was the very early days of off-grid living back in the early 80s.
1: And so in these days, then, you can have the solar panels out there, folks. They can be feeding a battery bank, and that battery bank then goes to what's called an inverter, and that changes it into 120 or 240 volts, as you would normally have in your home. You run it into your house, and then what, Richard? What have you done inside the house?
2: Oh, well, our house is electrically normal. People who walk in there are amazed that we're not on grid. We have every particular giga that we want, and it's just that whatever we do, we do the research and we spend that additional amount of money, and it's generally not much, probably another 5 to maybe even 15% on some cases, to get the most efficient appliance possible to do that job.
1: Right.
2: And we have 2 refrigerator freezers. We have a home theater system. We have 5 computer systems with a network. We have satellite internet. Compact fluorescent and LED lighting.
1: All right for you.
2: I mean, it's the house is cycling. Well, when we're getting the sun and we don't really particularly have to pay attention to how much we're using, we can cycle 12 to 17 kilowatt hours of renewable energy every day, which is enough to power a downtown home, you know, with the possible exception of things like an electric stove. Our stove is run by propane, our cook stove.
1: Mm-hmm.
2: For heat, we use solar heat in the winter, and we use passive solar cooling in the summer.
1: When you say you use solar heat, what?
2: Oh, our home is a passive solar home. It's also an active solar home. By that I mean the building is situated in such a way that it catches the south, it's got a lot of windows on the south face, and it is facing due south.
1: Right.
2: That's the passive angle. The building is super insulated. It's about R30 in the walls and R60 in the ceilings. And it also has an active solar heating system with 4 flat panels on the roof that drive a thermal slab on the ground level of the building.
1: Huh.
2: And this slab is concrete, and it has and it's faced with beautiful Spanish tiles, and it has tubing embedded in the slab. So when the sun comes up, the differential thermostat says, "Hey, the collectors are hotter than the floor. Let's pump heat."
1: Huh.
2: And it runs all day long.
1: So I want to get this straight. These tubes are embedded. You put them in and then pour concrete over them. Is that correct?
2: Yes, that's
1: and,
2: right.
1: And the concrete, I take it, absorbs the heat during the day quite readily and passes it on to these tubes that, what, have water in them or something?
2: Yes.
1: And then
2: plain old water.
1: Okay, and then that water circulates into what?
2: Into solar collectors on the roof. Flat plate collectors.
1: Right.
2: 4 by 8 foot. 4 feet wide, 8 foot long panels on the roof.
1: And then how does it transfer that heat to your home?
2: Just from radiation and convection off the slab. And the slab will store 3 to 4 days of heat for the house once we get it warm, and I mean warm. My wife Karen and I have walked around on it barefoot, and it is distinctly warm to the touch. And when there's snow on the ground outside, we used to have a wood stove, and we still have one for backup. And although we don't burn it much, we cut our wood consumption, and we're in a place where we get 3 and 4 feet of snow during a winter. We've cut our wood consumption from 4 to 5 cords a winter down to half a cord of wood per winter.
1: Gee, that's more for aesthetics than real heat.
2: Well, there are times when we'll get 2 week and 3 week cloudy periods here in Oregon. It doesn't happen very often. Last winter was a good example. In November and December, we had one. So we'll light the stove up and burn it for a few hours. And because the house is so well insulated, it traps that heat, and then we can cruise for a couple, 3 days before we have to do it again if the sun doesn't come back.
1: All right. Well, you're a pretty good example, because I live, for example, in a solar paradise where clouds are the rare exception. We have almost all sunny, windy days. So it's ideal for this kind of thing, but you're a better example because you live in Oregon where, well, frankly, there's a lot of rain and a lot of cloudy days, and yet you're doing it anyway. So people can't really say, I live in Oregon, I can't do it. Wrong.
2: People just don't live where there isn't enough sunshine to run solar heating for their home and their hot water, and also solar power for their appliances, solar electricity. Home Power has many readers in the western Washington area around Seattle. And, I'm in southern Oregon, where it's pretty much kind of like northern California. We get quite a bit of sun. But if you can run it in western Washington around the Seattle area, you can run it just about anywhere.
1: Indeed. So, you know, these people who put it off because they think they live in areas that won't support it are basically wrong.
2: People just don't live where there isn't enough sunshine to do this.
1: All right, the next question most people would ask is, all right, look, I don't live in a house that was originally designed with the kind of insulation Richard probably has and all the rest of that. Suppose I wanted to begin now, and I wanted to begin to change my life, and I own a home, and I've got a backyard, a little backyard, and a little front yard. What can I do, and how much is it going to cost me?
2: Well, the first thing to do is reduce the load. And there are two major loads in the house, electrical and thermal. In the electrical, well, there's an armada of things we can talk about to reduce that load. On the thermal side, it's a bit more difficult because it involves retrofitting the house. For example, if the house has single-pane windows, pop them out. Put in double-pane windows.
1: How much difference does that make?
2: Oh, a huge difference. A single pane of glass is R0.5. A modern window is R3.
1: Really?
2: Yes. And also, if the house has a lot of north-facing windows...
1: Richard, I want to stop you. Is there a way that you can help me understand what these R ratings mean? In other words, for example, the difference between a 0.3 and a 3 or something like that. What does it mean?
2: It's huge.
1: Well?
2: It is roughly a tenth the transmission of heat.
1: In other words, an R3 would be about a tenth the transmission of a 0.3?
2: Yes.
1: And a normal window, a single-pane window, is a 0.3?
2: 0.3 to 0.5. Depends on the thickness of the glass. Depends on a variety of factors, like outside wind.
1: But basically, pretty pathetic.
2: It's almost not there as far as heat is concerned. Heat goes right through it.
1: Heat goes right through it. All right, Richard, hold tight right there. Richard Perez from Home Power Magazine is my guest, and if you would like to live independent of the grid, independent, and I might add, in the long run, a lot more cheaply, then you're going to want to listen very closely this morning. Richard Perez from Home Power Magazine on Coast to Coast AM, roaring at you in the darkness from the high desert. I'm Art Bell.

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1: I don't know about you, but I've always wondered about our ratings. You know, contractors and people like that, people sell homes, always throw around our ratings, and I've never quite known what they mean. For example, can you convert an R rating to a typical family's savings in, I don't know, heating bills or electricity or whatever? How much does an R rating really mean? In a moment, we'll try and find out. As I said, Richard, contractors and people sell homes are always throwing around R ratings. It's got R so-and-so. Is there some way that you can translate in a way that we'll all understand what these R ratings mean in terms of, I don't know, how much electricity you might save or how much heating bill you might save? So, because it doesn't mean a R whatever.
2: Well, it's not really an absolute value. In physics, R is really what they call 1 over U, which is thermal conductivity.
1: See, you're not in land that people will understand. All right, let me try this. Let me frame it differently. Let's take a ceiling, for example. If I had an R20 ceiling and I went to an R50 ceiling or 440 ceiling, in other words, what I'm trying to get at is...
2: You'd have half the heat loss when you did that.
1: I'd have half the heat loss.
2: That's right. You'd cut it in half.
1: That's something I can understand.
2: So, and you know, building codes generally, well, here on the West Coast in Oregon, they specify R19 in the walls and ceilings.
1: Right.
2: And that doesn't mean that's all the insulation that you can have there, but that's what they specify on new construction. Old construction can have anything from no insulation at all.
1: Right.
2: Just, you know, walls with a dead airspace in there. And, you know, that's going to be like R2 or so, up to modern construction R19. But this doesn't mean you have to stop there. For example, if you've got an older home, and say it's was built in the 50s or 40s, and it doesn't have 2x6 studs in the walls, it has 2x4 studs, and the insulation is barely there, when it was installed, and now it's barely there at all.
1: Okay.
2: When it's time to paint it or re-site it and you strip the old siding off, you've got an excellent opportunity there to lay foam. This is basically a foam-based insulative material, 4x8 sheets, aluminum foil on both sides.
1: Mm-hmm.
2: Lay up 1 inch, 2 inches of foam, and then put on the new siding.
1: And that would make how much difference?
2: Oh, that would give you roughly double the insulation that you had before. Depending on the foam product, you can go from R12 to R20 doing this. And in our home, it's conventional 2x6 construction with conventional foam in the, conventional fiberglass insulation in the walls.
1: Mm-hmm.
2: And then we added the foam outside before we added the siding material. And we doubled up on the foam on the roof.
1: Mm-hmm.
2: And by doing this, we came out with a R30 walls and an R60 roof. And the thing virtually doesn't leak heat. It's very efficient. We live up in the mountains of Oregon, and it's cool at night. We're at altitude. So what we do is open all the windows at night in the summertime, let the cool mountain breezes roll through, chill the house down. In the morning when we get up, we close them. It can be 90, 95 degrees outside, and it'll be 70, 75 degrees inside.
1: That's very impressive.
2: And so insulation is a two-edged sword. Not only does it save you heat in the winter, but it reduces your summer cooling load, which is critical in areas like where you live, Art, and
1: you
2: in the south. And So insulation is not just for people who live in the freezing north. It's for people who also live where it gets hotter than hell in the summer. And you don't have to stop with R19. You can go beyond that.
1: Now, obviously, you know, each situation is going to vary, but is there a way to understand the expense involved in doing this if you were, say, replacing your siding? How much more am I going to spend?
2: Well, just replacing the siding, you'll probably add 20% or 25% to the bill by putting this insulation underneath it. If you're building a house from scratch and you want to do this energy-efficient insulative number on it and use good windows to boot, 5 to 7% of the cost of the house would be put into this.
1: Not that bad.
2: Not that bad at all. You're going to get it back in the first five cooling and heating seasons versus burning, well, whatever you're burning for heat and whatever you're using, usually electricity, for cooling. So, you know, the first step towards any kind of energy self-sufficiency and any kind of sane energy picture is reducing the load.
1: Okay, it may have been you, Richard, I'm not sure, but at some point in the past, somebody like you or you made the statement that my appliances, which were, I don't know, 13, 14 years old, compared to new ones, washers, dryers, refrigerators, that sort of thing, compared to the new ones, would save some incredible amount of energy. I just could not believe it. And I checked on it, and sure as hell, you or whoever said it was exactly right. I think it was you. And I went out and bought new appliances, and oh my goodness, what a difference. What a difference.
2: Incredible differences. All right, let's just look at a light bulb, for example. Fairly common item. Folks have them all over the place. They leave them on. A light bulb is 94% of the electricity you stick into it comes off as heat, not light. So it's actually a better electric heater than it is a light.
1: Right.
2: And if you're in a summer cooling area where you're running air conditioning and you have incandescent lights in your house, you're really nuts. You're working against yourself here. You go to a compact fluorescent light, which is delivering as much light for anywhere from a half to a third the amount of energy in, and it's producing very little heat.
1: Yes, and I think we should catch people up on something, Richard. Some time ago, just a few years ago, incandescent, or rather the newer lighting, it was kind of rare, and they were oddly shaped, weird bulbs. Well, people should go back to the stores in their area and look, because now they're producing these incredible new bulbs that they just screw in like any other bulb. They're made more conventionally looking now than they used to be. They're shorter, stubbier, easier to put in all over the place, and they're amazing because, a 60 watt bulb might burn 18 watts in electricity instead of 60. It's amazing. And plus, you can put your hand on it. It's cool. Plus, it lasts how much longer, Richard?
2: Oh, 7 to 10 times longer.
1: 7 to 10 times longer.
2: Yeah, and these things are not expensive anymore. When they first came out, they were, you know,
1: right,
2: $8, $12, $15 a pop. 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
1: There you go. I mean, this is going to change the world by itself. If everybody went out and bought these new bulbs, I guess we would cut our energy load by probably a third across the U.S., wouldn't we?
2: Our residential energy load, you bet. Residential energy in the U.S. is about a third, commercial is about a third, and industrial is about a third of what the grid makes.
1: That's interesting.
2: We could eliminate somewhere between 5 to 7 major coal-fired power plants if America's residences would get rid of the light bulb and adopt compact fluorescence. And guess what? There's something else coming online that's even better than compact fluorescent.
1: You're kidding.
2: Yep, light-emitting diodes, LED lighting.
1: Yes, indeed.
2: Yes, this stuff is as efficient as the compact fluorescent is to the incandescent. The LED is that much more efficient than the compact fluorescent.
1: Yes, they're beginning to make these folks now in 110-volt fixtures,
2: right,
1: these LED arrays. And Man, they're incredible. I mean, I've got a few of them around here, and they use how much power for the equivalent of whatever?
2: Well, for a, say, a 40-watt reading lamp on your desk, you'd use a watt and a half.
1: A watt and a half.
2: Right, and they make virtually no heat whatsoever. And not only that, they have lifetimes in the hundreds of thousands of hours.
1: And these are now sold just about everywhere, aren't they?
2: Yes, most discount houses, once again, you can pick them up. And they're still a bit spotty as to where you can find them, and they're still a wee bit expensive in comparison with compact fluorescents, but they're coming on strong, and they are producing a specie of white light. It's great to work by, and we use them, and they work well. And they inherently run on low-voltage DC, but they now have models that run on conventional, you know, 117 volts AC power.
1: And it uses so little power, you'd be hard put to even measure it. I mean, they're incredible. Well, now, what percentage of the American people thus far do you think have made the transition from the conventional bulbs people go out and buy?
2: I'd say a few. I'm betting you somewhere around a third of the folks have compact fluorescents in their house, and more are using them daily. LED is just a tiny fraction of the population. So we still got a lot of work to do here. And this is just the light bulb. The house is full of other appliances, washing machines, refrigerators.
1: Yes.
2: Refrigerators are a prime example. A modern Energy Star refrigerator is going to consume, somewhere between a half and a third of the amount of energy as one that was made, say 10 years ago, and a quarter the energy of one that was made 20 years ago.
1: That blew me away.
2: Yeah, so, you know, Aunt Millie's, when she died and left you her old Kelvinator, God bless her, and it was nice that she left it to you, but believe me, you don't want to plug it in.
1: Yeah.
2: And folks, you know, they take the old refrigerator and they do things like stick it out in the garage where it's hotter than hell all day and let it run out there. These refrigerators are consuming an incredible amount of energy. For example, my wife Karen decided she wanted another refrigerator, and for years we had this 12-volt alternative energy refrigerator that cost a lot of money, it worked great, but it was too small.
1: Right.
2: So we went energy shopping for a refrigerator on the internet, and we paid very close attention to the Energy Star labels and the tests on these refrigerators. We wound up with a 27 cubic foot refrigerator that in our application uses 1.5 to 1.6 kilowatt hours of electricity a day. And this is in terms of solar electricity, it's about 4 modules worth of electricity.
1: 1.5 kilowatts per day. Can you compare that then to the one you had? Well, no, not the one you had, but let's say one that's 15 or 20 years old.
2: It would be using roughly 15 to 20 years old, roughly 4 times that amount of energy.
1: 4 times.
2: Yes. And you know, this, see, the grid and America's energy infrastructure has lulled us into thinking, a kilowatt hour of energy. National average is about 7.5 or so cents per kilowatt hour. So, you know, to run that refrigerator, our new energy efficient model is about a dime a day on grid. Okay, and say to run Aunt Millie's old Kelvinator, well, you know, it's 40 cents a day.
1: A dime a day to 40 cents a day, and then multiply this by all these light bulbs and all these dryers and washers and refrigerators and all the rest of it.
2: Yep.
1: And then you're also talking about heat, the amount of heat. So this Energy Star thing is no joke. It's a real McCoy, huh?
2: Yes, it is, definitely. I wouldn't go looking for any electric appliance without consulting the little sticker that's right there in the showroom on the wall, and it'll tell you how much this thing is going to consume. And our research here at Home Power, you know, we not only buy these things, but we also install them, and then we put instruments on them and run them and see if it actually does what they say it's going to do. And we found them to be incredibly accurate.
1: Really?
2: Yes.
1: In other words, normally the claims they make are pretty good?
2: Yes, they are excellent. And you know, you can do other things to your refrigerator, too. For example, we have a pantry that is adjacent to our kitchen that is insulated out of the house so it gets cold in the winter. And we instead of putting the new refrigerator in the kitchen, we put it in the pantry where it is, you know, in the 50s during the winter or even sometimes lower than that. And this resulted in even more savings on the refrigerator because it's operating in a cool location.
1: Sure.
2: So, you know, it's not only the appliance, but it's how you use it, where you locate it, and just obvious things like, you know, don't leave the TV on if nobody's in the room watching it. Don't.

0: get off the grid. How much am I going to spend to do that?
1: Well, if you did your homework up front and you've done an efficiency job on the house, it is dumb to go solar without doing the efficiency job, and do the efficiency job first. If you do that, you're going to spend less money on a solar electric system than you would on a good used car.
0: You're kidding.
1: No. No. The solar electric system that we have that powers our house is larger than normal.
0: How good a used car? in other words, what might somebody spend to actually be independent of the grid? Let's nitty-gritty time here.
1: $15,000 to $20,000.
0: That's a really good used car.
1: Yes, that's a good used car.
0: Okay.
1: All right. But, you know, at the same time, I see mountain cabins of two. We profile them in Home Power, you know, or retirees in the mountains.
0: Sure,
1: in the cabin,
0: sure.
1: Where a solar electric system would cost them $4,000 to $6,000.
0: But let's stay with the, $20,000. Let's say $20,000.
1: Yeah, $20,000 max. And our system... we spent a bit more than that, but we're larger than normal. Also, we bought a lot of our modules back when they were more expensive. They're cheaper now.
0: I hear that. That it's getting better. But, all right, $20,000. Let's say we spend $20,000. We're off the grid. How long is it going to take me or that person, to recover their $20,000?
1: Well, number one, I wouldn't recommend going off the grid.
0: Oh, that's interesting.
1: I'm off the grid because I'm 6 miles from the end of the power line.
0: Well, yeah, I got that. Why not recommend it? Why not?
1: Well, the grid needs your help. Right? I'm serious. It does. We now have 38 states with net metering laws.
0: Yeah.
1: Net metering laws say that if you put up a solar electric or a wind electric system and you maintain your connection to the grid, that you can sell the grid electricity at the same price that they charge you for electricity. So if they're charging you a dime a kilowatt hour, you can sell it to them for a dime a kilowatt hour.
0: That's fair.
1: That is extremely fair. And the point here is that I'm off grid by 6 miles. I mean, I asked the power company how much to run the lines in. I had to do it. I knew I couldn't afford it, but I had to ask. And they said, about 200, this was in the mid-70s.
0: Yeah.
1: They said $280,000 unless there's something kinky going on.
0: Well, you mean if it's the average installation?
1: Well, no, it was per mile, and they said if there's like mountains and creeks and right-of-way and it gets kinky and the prices go up.
0: Uh-huh.
1: So I thought $280,000, fine. So and we've got roughly about $30,000 invested in our system over the last 20 years. And so I figure in my case, hey, it saved me a lot of money right off. But there are times during the summer, many times during the summer, when we've got electricity coming out of our nose. We've sized our system such that during partially cloudy days and during the winter, we can get full quick and we have plenty of energy.
0: All right, Richard, hold tight right there. We're at the top of the hour and we'll be right back and continue with Richard Perez from Home Power.

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1: Richard Perez is my guest. He's from Home Power Magazine. They're the ones who can tell you how to get energy independent. But funny thing, you know, at the end of the last hour, I asked Richard about, you know, going off grid. And he said, oh, no. No, I don't recommend people go off the grid because the grid needs you. Now, we're going to explore that a little bit. I wonder if he was being facetious or if, in fact, the grid really does need you. We'll find out in a moment. The grid needs you. You remember the thing with Uncle Sam? You know, they still have it, right? Uncle Sam needs you with the pointing finger. Maybe we need Carrie Kilowatt or something. You know, a guy with a beard, maybe, and hair standing, of course, straight up, you know, like he'd been just hit by 5,000 volts, and he could say, the grid needs you. Anyway, we're going to find out about that right now. Richard, what did you mean? Were you being facetious when you said the grid needs you?
2: No, I'm dead serious. The grid needs you. It needs all of us.
1: I don't get it. I mean, a guy who runs Home Power Magazine ought to be urging people to be energy completely self-sufficient, you would think.
2: Oh, you can be energy self-sufficient and still be on grid.
1: Yeah.
2: See, a fact of life is that every renewable energy system has periods during most days when it's producing more than the people are able to store in their batteries if they're off-grid.
1: Right.
2: Or more than they can consume.
1: Right.
2: This is why we have regulators on the PVs, to keep from overcharging the batteries.
1: Oh, so you mean then the grid needs your electricity?
2: Yes.
1: That's what you meant.
2: It needs your surplus generation.
1: You need to be clear about that. Okay,
2: yes.
1: So you want people to put it up, but then you want them to share it with the grid.
2: Yes, share it with your neighbors. Help the grid out. The grid is stretched. Utilities call this distributed generation.
1: Hmm.
2: And it makes the grid more reliable.
1: Sure it would.
2: Reduces the load on the grid.
1: Sure it would.
2: And they will pay you what they're charging you for.
1: Yeah,
2: it.
1: Well, some of them will. You know my story. I mean, I put up the solar panels and wind, all the rest of it, and I went down to my electric cooperative.
2: Yes.
1: And they said, oh, sure, we'll buy from you, but we'll buy only at the wholesale price while selling to you at the retail price. And I thought that was, well, actually, I just walked out.
2: Are you in the state of California?
1: Nevada.
2: Nevada, yes. Well, like I said, there are 38 states with these net metering laws. Just before Clinton left the White House, we had a national net metering law in committee where it died. And, of course, under the present administration, it's not even there anymore. But the point is, soon this will be a national law. But currently, it is a law state by state. And the fine print is different in every state. In some states, you can actually get a check from the utility. In other states, the best you can do is break even, but you can break even. And, you know, say you have a solar electric system, and the kids are at school, and you're off at work, and during the day, it's spinning your electric meter backwards. You're pumping that energy onto the grid, and you're doing it at the grid's peak demand time.
1: Mm-hmm.
2: And so this is helping out the grid. And you know, I've had many meetings with utility people, and it's been a real uphill battle in every state. We worked for 4 years to get the law passed in Oregon's net metering law. And it was an uphill battle here. They didn't want us.
1: Well, I know, I'm sure.
2: Yeah, they were just, oh, no, no, no. I mean, they've got this century-long paradigm. We make it, you buy it.
1: Yeah, yeah, yeah.
2: And all of a sudden we're going, hey, wait a minute. We can make electricity any place we can put up a solar panel. And with the modern utility intertie inverters, we can shove this energy right back at you
1: yes.
2: on the grid.
1: Yes.
2: Spin that meter backwards.
1: Yes.
2: And this frightened them.
1: I'm sure it did.
2: Yeah. And so, you know, but now they're starting to come around, particularly in some states.
1: Why? What changed to bring them around?
2: Well, what changed is the advantages of solar electricity. Number one, here is a power-generating source that the utility gets to use the energy from, and it did not invest one red cent of its operating capital in this. You invested the money in it.
1: Mm-hmm.
2: They didn't. So here we have free electricity for them.
1: Let's think about this for a second. If they're forced to buy at the same rate that you pay, in other words, retail,
2: that's
1: got to be a losing proposition for them because, like every other business, they buy electricity at a certain rate and then resell it at an inflated rate. Hence, that's how they make their money, their profit. That's where their profit comes from. So I just can't see how you would convince them that for them it would be a good deal.
2: Well, it's going to require a change in the utilities' mentality. All right. You know, the utilities 100 years from now are not going to be power producers. They're going to be power brokers. And in fact, they are this already.
1: Yeah, they really are now. That's why I asked you the question. In other words, what argument do you make to make it attractive for them?
2: Well, the argument I used on a major utility in Oregon was, do you want to keep these people as customers? All right. I can throw an additional 20% on the system in terms of money. I can install batteries, and I can tell you to take your electric meter and shove it. Okay? So do you want to keep these people as customers? And the advantage is you get this clean electricity, and I'm talking clean. No carbon dioxide, no carbon monoxide, no nuclear waste, no acid rain. I'm talking clean. You're getting it on peak. You're not paying a cent for the generating capability of this. There's lots of advantages for it. So much so that in countries that are a bit more advanced than we are, notably Japan and Germany, in Japan, if you put up a utility intertied photovoltaic system, the government will pay for half of it right out of the box.
1: Is that a fact?
2: That's a fact. In Germany, similar type incentives are available. So much so that, you know, photovoltaic modules that are being made in the States here or are being made by multinational corporations here in the States
1: yes.
2: are getting hard to get a hold of because they're going to Japan and Germany because these people are paying more for them than we will.
1: Why do you think the Japanese and the Germans are so forward-thinking compared to us?
2: Well, in Japan, it's an easy thing. I mean, they're a petroleum importing company, their country.
1: Their, yes.
2: In other words, their energy sources are all imported, and in Germany, it's due in part to a large Green Party movement there, which is controlling the government and directing it. And they say it's better for the country, and there's a number of reasons: environmental, political. I mean, you know, the sun is very democratic; it shines on everyone every day, and. It doesn't say, you know, there's nobody's going to war over sunshine. It's just good for the country to do this. And so that's the argument they're using in Germany, and they're putting up PVs much faster than we are. And in Japan, all their energy is imported. The sun delivered free daily.
1: All right, let's get political for a second. I think we all know who President Bush is by now. And what direction he's taken the country. And we don't know as much about Kerry, do we? Or do we? How much difference is there going to be in the next 4 years of energy policy compared to, you know, bearing in mind that one or the other would be elected or reelected?
2: Well, as far as the energy policy of George Bush, it was a total disaster. I mean, Dick Cheney won't even tell us what went on the secret backroom meetings with Ken Lay of Enron fame that structured his entire energy program. And so we don't even know what went on there. What we do know is that oil has hit $44 a barrel,
1: yep.
2: highest ever,
1: yep.
2: And it isn't likely to come down. We've seen an end to cheap oil, period.
1: Do you really believe that's true?
2: Yes.
1: They talk a little vaguely about maybe energy prices coming down, perhaps after the summer, but by and large, you don't think that's going to happen, do you? You believe that the energy prices have gone up, and they're going to keep going up, and they're not going down again.
2: That's right. That's right. We have a worldwide natural gas shortage. We have a worldwide petroleum shortage. We're demanding more of it all the time. We've passed the peak of easy to get at stuff, easy to mine, easy to pump, easy to transport. It's going to get much, much more expensive, and in transportation particularly. Now, in electricity, well, here in America, we got a lot of coal. And we can keep mining it, and we can keep burning it for a while. But the environmental effects of doing this are becoming increasingly obvious.
1: Mm-hmm.
2: The price of electricity has been going up.
1: Mm-hmm.
2: The new power plants that utilities have been installing by and large, gas-fired, and gas is going up.
1: Richard, what's happening to oil is obvious. How closely linked to the price of oil is the price of electricity?
2: Well, during the last 3 years, the utilities have installed more petroleum-fired plants than ever before, a great increase. So they're burning it, too. But it's primarily transportation that is burning it. And, I mean, it's a wonderful energy source. 20 gallons of gas in the tank is a huge hit of energy. And we're not likely to replace this anytime soon. But at the same time, the number of cars is going up. The number of miles people are driving in these cars is also going up.
1: Number of nations with cars, with citizens with cars is going up.
2: Going
1: if people
2: up.
1: Could see China, they'd get a cold chill right down their spine, what's coming in. And there's going to be a lot of international competition for what energy resources are left, right? I mean, we're not the only ones chasing after Mideast oil. It's going to be China and the rest of the world as well.
2: Yes, and you know, with George Bush's energy policy, things are going to keep going that way. And I fully expect to see a huge raise in gas prices after the election. I think they're being kept low now.
1: Any, you want to guess at how high gas is going to go after the election?
2: I can see well over $3 a gallon.
1: Boy, that'll change a lot.
2: It'll make people start looking at these new hybrid electric vehicles. Mm-hmm. These things are just amazing. I mean, it's an incremental step. Bottom line is we don't need to be burning petroleum for energy anymore.
1: All right. I saw a network piece on the cars that you're talking about, and it's interesting. They kind of took the other side of it, Richard, and they said, look, these hybrid cars are very interesting, and sure enough, it's fewer miles or more miles per gallon, I guess I ought to say, you know, substantially more, but they said, at the end of the day, with the maintenance and the whatever all the hybrid takes that other cars don't, you're not going to pay for it in the lifetime of the car. You're aware of that report, right?
2: Yes, I am. And
1: not true or true?
2: It's horse pucky.
1: Horse pucky.
2: Yes, it's horse pucky. These things don't require any more maintenance than any other motor vehicle. As a matter of fact, I have a Toyota Prius, which is a hybrid vehicle. It
1: right.
2: gets 60 miles to the gallon downtown.
1: All
2: you do is fill up the gas tank and change the oil every 7,000 miles. It doesn't even have a grease fitting on it.
1: Really?
2: You don't maintain the batteries. They're sealed in the back. You don't do anything to it.
1: On behalf of all the people out there who drive cars, I want to ask you a couple of questions. I've never test driven one of those. I've seen a few of them on the road. How is it for driving, for acceleration, for air conditioning, whatever all the American people are used to? How is this new hybrid? You're driving it. Tell us.
2: Well, the air conditioner kicks butt. I'm telling you, I've never had a car that cooled down as fast.
1: Really?
2: And I've never seen a car where I pull up to a stoplight or a stop sign, and I'll hit the brakes, the engine goes dead, the air conditioner keeps running
1: really
2: on the battery. It has more pickup than a Toyota Corolla or any other, you know, mid-sized sedan.
1: Does it really? So yes. you can be away quickly from the stop sign.
2: Because when you stomp on this thing to get onto the freeway,
1: yes,
2: the engine goes to the max, and you still have this incredible 60 horsepower electric motor, which is also has got infinite torque at low RPM, and it just goes rawr, right onto the freeway.
1: All right.
2: It passes at freeway speeds. The thing is so darn quiet that you got to be careful not to get speeding tickets in it. it's a $20,000 brand new car. All right, I have to stand in line for 6 months to get this thing. I ordered it 6 months later. It finally got delivered.
1: No kidding.
2: Back ordered so far.
1: No kidding. So, I mean, you really think then these people who are issuing these reports are nuts? They're wrong. They're just flat wrong.
2: Yeah, and they're also basing their pricing at, you know, $1.50 to $1.70 a gallon on gasoline. When gasoline starts hitting $3 plus, then the situation changes. Just the same way where solar electricity, you know, years ago, it was pretty expensive and it didn't look like a particularly good deal. But as electric rates climb and solar rates come down,
1: it looks better and better.
2: It looks better and better all the time.
1: Gotcha. So at any rate, back to the car for a second. You're perfectly satisfied in every way, and you're getting 60 miles to the gallon with this thing.
2: Well, right? I wouldn't say I was perfectly satisfied. I underwent an intense retraining program when I first stepped into the thing and started to drive it.
1: In what way?
2: Oh, it's very different. The transmission never shifts.
1: Go back to that.
2: The transmission doesn't shift. There are no gears. It's got a constantly variable transmission. There is no change from first to second to third. It just goes.
1: Wow.
2: And it took some training on Jackrabbit starts and Jackrabbit stops. We don't do that in it anymore. We plan ahead. Oh, yeah, the light's turning red up there. I think I'll take my foot off the gas and kind of coast and whatever. And then it's got a wonderful display on the dash that says, oh, you've just hit 99-plus miles to the gallon because you're not honking it. And so, I mean, it's got feedback. And
1: so it's giving you feedback all the time about how many miles per gallon you're...
2: Yes.
1: That's pretty cool.
2: That is extremely cool. And it's telling you when the electric motor is working, when the gas motor is working,
1: yes,
2: when the gas motor is charging the batteries, when regenerative braking, when you stop, if you hit the brakes a little bit, then the electric motor that's in there recharges the battery. In other words, you recoup some of the energy you expended on accelerating the vehicle when you decelerate. Now, if you stomp the brakes real hard...
1: So, wait a minute. Let me get this straight. They capture the energy, and there would be energy in a stop.
2: Yes.
1: The friction, and they... But that's fascinating. And then they store that stopping energy in the batteries. Is that right?
2: Yes. Nickel metal hydride batteries. No cadmium, very low toxicity, all sealed up, about 30 kilowatt hours of energy stored in the battery.
1: That's really cool.
2: It is extremely cool.
1: All right. These batteries, it's a question everybody always asks. And now with the newer batteries, how long before you've got to replace them, Richard?
2: Toyota puts a 7-year warranty on this battery.
1: Really?
2: Yes.
1: And then the cost to replace when you finally have to?
2: Well, I have no idea on that. You'd have to talk to Toyota. I have no idea how much it would cost to replace that battery. But since the entire vehicle is $20,000, I would say somewhere between maybe $1,000, maybe $1,500 to replace this battery.
1: God, that is such a cool concept. To use stopping power, for example.
2: Well, it's not only stopping power. When you climb a hill,
1: yes,
2: you go down the other side.
1: That's right.
2: And you expend energy to climb that hill, and you recoup some of that energy as you coast down the other side.
1: So you're actually, you're running something and charging a battery as your car goes down a hill.
2: Right.
1: Because that's generating energy. All right, Richard Perez is my guest from Home Power Magazine, and I'm learning all kinds of things that I didn't know about the world around me, the latest being this car. That is so cool. When you consider it, stopping, going down hills, all of that is a potential energy generator, and he's using it. We'll be right back.

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1: And Richard Perez from Home Power Magazine. And it's really, this really is fascinating stuff. Just in case you didn't know, and I certainly didn't, about these new cars, we're kind of into that in other ways that you can save power. Or maybe you'd rather think of it this way, save money. You know how I see it? I see it this way. People don't have to go out and convert their house immediately to, you know, be off the grid or sharing with the grid or whatever. And they don't have to buy a new car right away or appliances or light bulbs or anything else. But it seems to me, Richard, that as life goes along, why, the next time you buy a light bulb, you buy one of these instead of rushing out and replacing everything. The next time an appliance goes out, you go and you look for the Energy Star. The next time you go to buy a car, you take a good hard look at the kind of car you just talked about. In other words, you do these things as the time for the decision about these things comes to pass naturally, huh?
2: That's it. You know, I've been working on this for, over 30 years now. And there's still, you know, things I'm replacing, things I'm changing. And no, you don't have to change your life overnight. But there are things that you can do overnight, like turn off those light bulbs in rooms where nobody's at. And, there are mindful things that you can do. And the big ticket items, you know, converting to solar power, buying a new energy efficient vehicle. When the time comes to get a new car or to buy a used one or the time comes to re-side your house or re-roof it, that's the time to put some insulation in. So, you know, a bit at a time.
1: Well, I think for the average person, Richard, that the car you talked about, for example, now today, in today's world, 60 miles per gallon, man, that means a lot to people, Richard. That means a whole lot. 60 miles a gallon. For a lot of people who commute even an hour a day, think how much money that could mean.
2: Oh, yeah. And even better, I mean, say there's a coworker that lives, half a mile or a mile from your house. Pick him up and take him to work with you in your energy-efficient vehicle. Carpool. Drive less. There's all kinds of things that we can do. And back on the vehicles again, these hybrid gasoline vehicles are just great, but they're an interim step. They're still using gasoline.
1: Yes.
2: I mean, this is petroleum that is basically prehistoric plants that have molded for hundreds of thousands of years under the earth. We're pumping it up, and we're releasing this carbon into the atmosphere, global warming. We can short-circuit that whole cycle and burn carbon that we fixed last year in plants. For example, biodiesel. Two of the folks who work here at Home Power have biodiesel-powered rigs.
1: Meaning they're using what?
2: They're using French fry fat from the local McDonald's, strain the chunks out, give it a little treatment, and they do it in their garage.
1: If a person goes to McDonald's and wants to buy their excess fat, how are they usually greeted?
2: It depends. These days it's getting hard to find because more and more folks are doing it. But basically, it is a vegetable oil.
1: Uh-huh.
2: And plants such as canola or rapeseed can be grown specifically as a fuel crop. And, you know, we grow it this summer and fix the carbon as the plants grow, and then we release the carbon throughout the year and do it again next year. This is a one-year carbon cycle instead of a 200,000-year carbon cycle.
1: Right.
2: Much better for the environment. Also, we don't have to go to places like Iraq to get this oil. We can grow it in Iowa, Nebraska, Kansas, we can grow it just about anywhere, California.
1: Well, Richard, since we're such gigantic consumers of energy compared to the entire rest of the world, then why do you imagine, Richard, that other countries are so much greener than we are? Why is Japan and Germany and all these other countries so, you would think we'd be leading the charge in the world toward a greener, cheaper, more energy efficient atmosphere, but we're not at all. How come?
2: Leadership. The leadership of this country for...
1: But that's what leadership is supposed to be all about.
2: Well, it's not what it's about. It's about dollars and corporations and oil. And, our president is an oil man. A failed oil man, but an oil man nonetheless. And
1: you're not a big Bush guy, are you?
2: No, I'm not. And, uh-huh. And I'm not a big Kerry fan either, but... this coming election, I'm just urging people to vote for anybody but Bush.
1: Look here. There's only two. We had Ross Perot once. He was almost realistic, you know.
2: Yeah.
1: Other than that, though, realistically, Richard, there's only two men that you
2: That's
1: can vote
2: right.
1: for the
2: way,
1: who
2: That's
1: are
2: right.
1: going to win. One of them's going to win. So I take it that you're probably a Kerry voter.
2: Yes. That would be a yes. Kerry has some good energy policies. He's pushing for things like biodiesel and domestically made fuels from plants. And I've heard all kinds of things about this. Of how many acres would it take to grow all the gasoline that this country needs? That kind of what if mentality is really doing us a disservice. We're not going to convert this country's electricity from coal or nukes or natural gas overnight. We're not going to convert this country's vehicles from gasoline and diesel fuel overnight. This is going to take a long time. But it's going to take forever unless we get started. And that's the point. And it's just like you said, you don't have to go out and do all these things at once. It's just next time it comes around, make the decision for something that is ecologically sound, sustainable, and renewable. And that's what the whole thing with home power is about.
1: All right, okay. Richard, for a second, let's go back to oil itself.
2: Right.
1: We've got an oil president. I think most people agree with that. Oil. We're getting a lot of it from the Middle East. There's been an argument about Alaska, and I, for one, would like to understand, if you can fairly relate to us, what Alaskan oil means or might mean, and if they go ahead with this big fight, they're having this big fight over Anwar.
2: Yes.
1: If they were to get to Anwar, how much oil might be at Anwar, and where are we kind of with oil right now?
2: Somewhere between 6 to 9 months of what we use.
1: That's what Anwar would be?
2: Yes.
1: That's not much.
2: That's not much. And the difficulty in doing it is enormous. We're talking about pipelines in a very harsh environment across a very long distance.
1: Well, it can be done. We've done it already.
2: We've done it already, yeah. And we've done things such as that before in countries not in the USA. In other places.
1: Well, I hear a lot of people talking about peak oil. You said it yourself earlier in the program. You said we have already pulled out the cheapest oil we're going to pull out of the ground, peak oil. We really are there?
2: Yes, we're there. We're there now. We're going to see oil shortages probably as close as 5 years from now to the point where it gets very expensive.
1: Are you sure about that? I mean, a lot of people argue with you, Richard. A lot
2: yeah.
1: of people argue, and they say, it's such crap. We've got oil coming out our ears. There's more oil than we need. It's just, you're sure it's not true.
2: It's not true. For example, just recently, National Geographic magazine, their cover story, I believe it was the June issue of this year.
1: Yes.
2: The end of cheap oil.
1: Yeah.
2: I'm not alone in saying this. The apologists for it are basically oil producers and oil men, the people that are saying, oh, we can keep doing this forever. No, we can't do it forever. We've already you know, within, maybe it was 2 years ago, maybe it'll be 2 to 5 years from now, where we pass the absolute peak. But the main thing is that our appetite for this black goo is just going nowhere but up. We're using more of it all the time. And the supply of it, well, you know, it went down into the ground 200,000 years ago. It's going to have an end. Now, whether the end was 2 years ago or 5 years from now, I don't really know. I don't think anybody really knows. But the point is, it is going to end. And experts, both sides, will tell you a number of things. The bottom line is, we need to use as little as possible about this. And on Kerry, you know, he's saying he wants to see 20% of America's vehicle fleets using renewable fuels by the year 2020. This
1: yes.
2: is what he says. And
1: yes.
2: he's also, he wants to raise vehicle standards to 36 miles to the gallon by 2015. And from the look at hybrid vehicles, that's easily doable. I mean, Honda's making them. Ford just licensed the hybrid vehicle technology from Toyota. They're going to be producing their first vehicle. It's going to be one of their big SUVs.
1: Yeah, tell me something, Richard. Has the day of the muscle car gone?
2: Oh, definitely.
1: It's gone, huh?
2: Yeah, it's gone. I mean, if you want to build a muscle car, you'll build a hybrid muscle car with a battery in there. It'll get
1: hybrid,
2: off the line much faster.
1: Hybrid muscle car.
2: Yeah, I mean, it's... we're going to have all kinds of options, and what's going to make it happen is people doing it, people buying it. You know, I got to think that it's not politics or religion or whatever that is structuring our lives anymore. It's technology, and we vote for it by the technologies that we choose to adopt. We vote with our bucks. So when you buy an energy-efficient refrigerator,
1: that's true. I mean, that's it's supply and demand. That's how America works.
2: That's
1: what
2: right.
1: people want is so you got to make them want it.
2: And you know, and particularly in the case of oil and hybrid vehicles. I mean, currently about 65% of the world's oil reserves are in the Persian Gulf states, and that's a good reason why we're there right now.
1: Mm-hmm.
2: And about 3% of the oil's reserves in the world are in the American states, in the 50 American states. So, I mean, even if oil were to go on and on, which it's not, we don't have it anymore. They have it, which means we're going to have to import it, which means we're over a barrel here. We're going to be having wars. We're going to be having economic problems based on energy, on fuel. And the thing that really frosts me to the max on this is that, you know, there's more energy delivered by the sun in a few hours than this whole entire planet uses in an entire year. So, I mean, we've got a solar surplus here. All we have to figure is how to get a finger in it, how to use it. And the beginning of this is the photovoltaics and the solar hot water and the solar heating.
1: Well, with the existing infrastructure and the way we have it right now, Richard, people like you can talk until you're blue in the face, but the only thing in the end that's going to move people is going to be money. Now, that's what moves people. And as the price of oil goes up, if your statement about peak oil is correct, then that'll move people. You won't have to say anything to them. They'll start desperately looking for something that'll get the job done, get them to work and back, whatever, get out for vacation, whatever it takes. They're going to be looking for that, Richard. Money will do that. The question is, how soon?
2: Well, in a lot of cases, it's here already. A more efficient vehicle. How about a solar hot water heater? Okay? A solar hot water heater installed in your home, it's going to cost you $2,000 maybe.
1: Yes.
2: You will pay that back in a 2 to 5 year period. It'll make money for you versus burning natural gas or electricity for your hot water. Very simple thing. You don't have to modify your house. It just, you know, pretty much goes in on the roof and that's it. There are many types of ways of using solar, and it's just a matter of doing it, you know, when the time comes around.
1: And it's a matter of cost. I mean, we're going to convince, obviously, this morning, we will convince some people to begin making moves now. I'm sure we will, because it's sensible. But the greater mass out there that may not even be listening tonight, those people are not going to begin to move until they're forced to move, and money is going to force them to move. So how oil goes, the price of oil, is going to control, I think, what people do en masse. Don't you?
2: Yes, very much so. It just hit $44 a barrel. That's the highest price ever for oil.
1: Why is it that high?
2: Well, it's that high because of supply and demand. There just isn't that much around. You know, during the last oil crisis in the 70s, the Mideast sort of bailed us out. I mean, they had capacity that they could pump. And now, at this point, they don't. According to the OPEC nations, they're producing at capacity right now.
1: I have a question for you, Richard.
2: Yes.
1: I understand we have some strategic oil reserves, but after that, if something blew up in the Middle East and we were cut off from Mideast oil, if the U.S. was cut off from Mideast oil, what timeline do we have before America begins grounding to a halt?
2: Oh, a matter of weeks.
1: A matter of weeks.
2: Yes.
1: And when I mean grounding to a halt, I mean the 18-wheelers that haul stuff from point A to point B get to the point where there's no more diesel for them, or diesel's at such a price that it's not worth it. That's what I mean by grind to a halt.
2: Yes. A matter of weeks. And, you know, we're getting a lot of our oil from South America, from Venezuela, from Colombia. But this is not enough to keep, you know, every gas station pumping. We're at the cusp here. We're at a point of decision, if you will. We cannot long continue doing as we are doing now. You know, the consequences economically are immense. I mean, currently, you know, the U.S. government, I mean, we're not paying a set price at the gas pump. You know, it's like we're not paying a set price at our electric meter in our home. You know, currently the U.S. government is subsidizing the oil industry to the tune of $1.8 billion a year.
1: Mm-hmm.
2: Approximately half of the cost of your electric bill is concealed in your taxes. So, you know, we've been lulled into thinking that energy is a very cheap commodity. If you go to Germany or to Great Britain, you're going to find that gas is twice as expensive, electricity is twice as expensive. Why? Because you're paying for the actual cost of the energy, you're not subsidizing it through your taxes.
1: Right.
2: So we've been lulled into thinking that this stuff is cheap and plentiful, when in fact it's not.
1: And what would be the motivation of lulling us in this manner? Why?
2: Because the powers that be are closely business-linked with the oil and energy industries. In other words, government and industry hand-in-hand picking our pockets.
1: Uh-huh. Well, even that group, though, Richard, would have to foresee peak oil and then a declining availability and a sharply rising price and what that would do. Even the people you just talked about have got to see that, and it would affect their pocketbooks as well. So there's going to come a time when they have to make the moves, don't they? And
2: yes,
1: by they, I mean our government, our leadership.
2: When the gas pumps run dry, then our leadership will start thinking about doing something else.
1: But it's going to be a little late by then, isn't it?
2: It's going to be a lot late by then. And that's why I keep preaching the solar Bible. I mean, the sun, all energy on this planet comes from the sun, one form or another, with the possible exception of nuclear. We just need to start tuning in to this infinite, long-lasting, benign nuke 93 million miles from here.
1: All right, hold it right there, Richard. We'll be back, and we're going to take phone calls. If you have a question about energy, well, we're your people. So coming up in the next hour, we'll let all of you ask questions of Richard Perez from Home Power Magazine.
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1: From the high desert in the middle of the night, indeed, that would be us. Richard Perez from Home Power Magazine is my guest. We're going to tell you, by the way, how to get Home Power Magazine. That's only fair, coming up in a little bit. And that could save you an awful lot of money. Richard Perez coming right up. I understand that I'm asking the impossible, and it is the impossible, but it, you know, somehow or another, what we're talking about is so important, the conservation of energy, the correct use of energy, and the harvesting of the natural energy that we're not harvesting is so damned important that I wish it could be separated from politics. Now, you know, in the course of the interview, it's already very apparent Richard Perez is not a Bush guy at all, not even close. The problem, of course, with expressing publicly your political views is that, you know, about half the country goes, ah, he's a Bush basher, click. And, you know, the radio's off, or they've stopped listening the moment they detect their favorite guy getting, you know, or they think he's getting bashed. If there was some way, Richard, to separate the politics from just the cold, hard facts of energy, diminishing energy availability, and ultimately a crisis and what's coming. I mean, all of that is just a fact that's ahead of us, Richard, and but you can't sell, you can't take it away from politics, can you?
2: No, you really can't. I mean, it is a fact. Oil is finite. It is a fact that we've already used most of it up, and that it's become very dear. It is a fact that burning coal in our power plants is the number one air polluter in America. You know, these are all facts. The politics is
1: intrinsically tied into it.
2: Yes, it's interwoven into it. It's the reason why we're not doing something else. It's a reason why the oil industry gets $1.8 billion a year in subsidies, but there's only $24 million allocated for renewable energy.
1: That's incredible.
2: Our government fosters energy technologies. It spurs research. Little things like, let's not mandate a change in the miles per gallon for automobiles. Let's just forget about that for a while. As a matter of fact, let's cut it back a little.
1: Let's take that huge thing and talk about it for a second. I remember that there were mileage figures that were given to the major car companies in America, and they said, by such and such, you will achieve such and such. Well, the automobile makers came back and said, we can't do it. We can't make it. We can't do it. You remember that?
2: Yes, I do.
1: So
2: we're doing it. I'm driving around in a car that's getting 60 miles to the gallon downtown.
1: So they lied to us?
2: Yes.
1: They lied to the lawmakers?
2: Yes.
1: Richard.
2: There's a tremendous amount of inertia when you're in business. When you're in business, you want to keep doing what you're doing, particularly if it's successful, if you're making money doing it.
1: That's right. Yes.
2: Business is inherently conservative. You don't want changes. But these are changes that we have to make. We're going to have no choice shortly. you know, probably within my lifetime and probably within yours, Art, and definitely within our children's lifetime.
1: Big difference there, Richard. Big difference. You know, I mean, really big difference. If I think it's during my lifetime, in fact, if I think it's in the next few years, I'm going to get off my butt and I'm going to start doing all kinds of things. If I think, well, I'm being really honest here, and I think I'm representing a lot of American people. If I think it's my children or my children's children, that's their damn problem. I won't be around.
2: Yeah.
1: That's an attitude, you know?
2: It definitely is.
1: All right, we need to take some calls. A lot of people want to talk to you, so let's see what they've got on their mind. First time caller line, you're on the air with Richard Perez.
3: Hello.
1: Hello.
3: Hi.
1: What is your name and where are you?
3: Hi, this is Ian. I'm Silver Spring, Maryland.
1: Okay, Ian, welcome. What's your question?
3: Okay, now, realistically speaking for myself and probably a few other people at this time and in the foreseeable future, I live in an apartment, so it's. I've been thinking about this as I've been listening.
1: Good.
3: So one thing that occurs to me is that I don't know. What option is there? That's the question. I was thinking some kind of big wind-up kind of thing that is something like that available. Is there a solar option for someone like myself?
1: All right. That's a, look, super question, actually. All right, Richard. He represents millions of Americans. He lives in an apartment. So what can he do? What should he do?
2: Well, the first thing is all the energy-efficient appliances, for example, lighting. For example, save energy by not using it. And I'm not talking doing without. I'm just talking doing whatever you're doing efficiently. For example, television sets, VCRs, microwave ovens, sit around and suck up power 24/7. Put them on a plug strip, shut them off when you're not using them. Things such as that. You can go one step further. We ran an article in Home Power about a folks who lived in an apartment. They put two modules off the balcony out into the sun, put in a small utility intertied inverter, plugged it in the wall. There you go. They're not making a lot of power, just a few hundred watts, but they're making something.
1: I'm going to ask you a question, Richard, and I try and answer here honestly. I remember some years ago, California got into a severe water crisis, or a part of California, and they urged the people, please save water, and they actually outlined the steps for people to save water. And the people, they did so well, Richard. They saved so much water that guess how they got rewarded? The price of water went up.
2: Well,
1: couldn't that happen with electricity? I mean, if people start saving,
2: yep,
1: then the companies are making less money, and could the end result of their efforts be to have their bills raised for that reason?
2: The price of electricity is going up one way or another, all right? Self-interest here, I haven't paid an electric bill in 34 years.
1: That's okay? Pretty good, yeah.
2: All right, so there you go. As more and more people get solar electric systems and as they become grid intertied, those without solar electric systems are going to see a raise in the price of power. It's just inevitable because they're going to be making less of it and they're going to be brokering it. The good news is that a lot of what the utilities are going to be brokering is your neighbor's solar. This is a transition phase. I mean, you know, we're to look at this as if we're going to convert everything next year or even in the next decade is ridiculous. This is going to be a gradual change that is going to happen over many decades, and we basically don't have any choice. We're going to have to do this one way or another.
1: All right. Here's Garrett, and you can tell he's a member of the other crowd, Richard, from Puyallup, Washington. He says, these people, that would be you, Richard, these people don't seem to want to acknowledge the danger of 6 to 10 year lifespans of the batteries and the environmental impact of the disposal of those batteries. I mean, what's up with that? That's more harmful and dangerous to the environment than what we got now.
2: That's horse pucky. There is no industry in America To begin with, the lifetime isn't 6 to 7 years. It's more on the order of 15 to 20. And there is no industry in America that has a better recycling history than the lead-acid battery industry. Chances are the battery in your car has been in 3 or 4 other cars before you got it, the lead in that battery. The lead-acid battery industry has a much better recycling history than aluminum, glass, or any other consumer-type product. And if you go into a utility intertie situation where you're selling your solar back to the grid, you don't even have to have batteries. These are batteryless systems.
1: Pretty good answer for Garrett. All right. Wildcard line, you're on the air with Richard Perez. Hello. Hello? Yes,
4: is
1: hello.
4: Is this me?
1: Yeah, well, only you know that for certain, but it sounds like you, yes.
4: All righty. My name is Linda. I live in California, but I'm in Boulder City, Nevada right now, and I listened to you folks for the last hour, and it was all static, but it was so important and so interesting, I was glued to the radio. And I used to listen to you, Art, all the time a couple years ago, but I wasn't able to get you anymore in Long Beach, so I need to know your radio station. I need to know the phone number so I can get that recording.
1: There's like 500 and something radio stations, ma'am. You'll have to pick one out. Do you have a question for my guest?
4: I do. I have a camper trailer that I'd like to use some of your systems on when I'm camping, and I'd also like to find out who I can call. I have a house in Boulder City, and my son's electric bill is like sometimes $225 a month.
1: Yeah, see, that gets your attention.
4: It's got my attention because I can't afford both houses and help him out with the
1: electric bills
4: because I'm a widow. And I've got so many questions. I don't even know where to begin.
1: Get a copy of the program is what I would recommend to you first. Now, with respect to the camping question, that's a pretty good one, Richard. What can people with little campers and that kind of thing

0: crazy. He's got over 17 modules on the roof of his RV. 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When he pulls into the house, what he does is he runs an extension cord from the RV, plugs it into the house, and runs his house off his RV. 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
1: Oh.
0: 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Investigate that, and your local renewable energy dealer, and there are thousands of them around the nation at this point. 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
1: All right, let's tell people how. Yeah, let's tell them how to get the magazine, Richard.
0: Okay, you can get. Well, first place to get it is on the web. 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
1: Really?
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1: How are you going to ever make a living when you give it away?
0: Believe me, we're surviving. We're not in this to get rich. 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So this is not a new thing. 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
1: All right, that's 1-800-707-6585.
0: That's right.
1: All right, and a subscription, how much?
0: $22.50 a year, and that'll buy you 6 issues. We come out bi-monthly, and we're now in our 16th year of publication.
1: All right. Why, Richard, is the RV world so far ahead of the housing world in terms of alternative power and so forth?
0: Well,
1: I mean,
0: because
1: they're miles ahead of them.
0: Yeah, because they're not tied down to an electric line all the time. You're often in a place where it is inconvenient or impossible to plug in. So what are you, well, I mean, you're in the same situation that I am at home. You're off-grid. And if you're off-grid, you have two choices. You can run a generator, which is noisy, smelly, and very expensive, or you can do something else. And something else that these people are doing is solar. And it's just revolutionized the RV industry. It's an option on most RVs these days.
1: Absolutely. East of the Rockies, you're on the air with Richard Perez. Hello.
2: Good morning. Buonasera.
1: Good morning. Where are you?
2: This is Nancy from Shrewsbury calling.
1: Okay.
2: I had a couple questions. First of all, could there be conversion kits for cars, and would that be plausible? Because maybe we should have some cars that still stay on using gasoline.
1: All right.
2: And then another thing is my company imports 90% of their products from China. I'm concerned about that.
1: Yeah, a lot of people are. Okay, Richard. Conversion first. That's a very good question. The cars that are on the road right now, is there any realistic conversion for them?
0: In terms of a hybrid electric vehicle like the Prius or the Hondas, no. That's got to be built in right from the ground up. In terms of converting these cars to pure electrics, yes. The Volkswagen Rabbit, there are kits out there to do this, to, you know, jerk the engine and replace it with electrics and batteries.
1: Huh.
0: The Chevy S10 pickup, there are kits available for it. But these are pure electrics. now, and Pure Electrics at this point in time have problems.

0: I mean, they have a limited range.
1: Right.
0: And, you know, they take a while to recharge. You're not going to pull it into a recharge station and fill it up in 15 minutes.
1: And they don't get the little jackrabbit starts that Americans like
0: so
1: much.
0: No, they're generally slower. I mean, they'll freeway cruise, but they're generally slower. So conversion kits are available. Now, if you have a diesel rig, then you can go biodiesel almost instantly.
1: Right.
0: Most diesel rigs will run on biodiesel with minimal to no conversion at all.
1: All right. She asked about China. And I agree with her. If you've been to China, seen China, know what's going on in China, it will scare the hell out of you. What do you think about China, Richard?
0: You know, I don't know what to think. So I'm going to just pass on that.
1: Really?
0: I don't have the expertise to deal with it. I know that they are going renewable energy more quickly than I've ever seen any pre-industrial type nation do it. They've got lots and lots of rural villages running on diesel generators. They're trying to get rid of those. They are producing a tremendous volume of consumer gear under what I would consider to be basically slave labor type conditions. But
1: All right. Hold it right there. We've got a break for the bottom of the hour. We'll get you on the line with Richard Perez from Home Power Magazine if you stay right where you are.
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1: Wow. Talk about a program that's getting a lot of response from the audience. We're getting a landslide here, and that's good. I think that's good, both good and bad. You know, people upset with Richard's politics, other people fascinated with the possibilities and all the rest of it. But massive reaction both ways, and I think the reason for that is because everybody is finally sinking in out there. It's finally sinking in that we may really have an energy problem. And so, you know, positively or negatively, the good thing is people now are beginning to pay attention. I think this might punctuate what I just said. Mark, the webmaster, not of this website, he writes and says, "Hey, looks like your guest's website has crashed and burned." Well, we do that to a lot of websites on this program, but that is an indicator of the kind of interest that there is right now in all of this, Richard. And I'm getting a landslide of interest. You know, people fast-blasting in giant multitudes, people emailing me and all the rest of it. In other words, the interest level is extremely high right now, both positive and negative, I have to say, but very high. And so I don't remember that day. We've done shows like this before, and people go, you know, they don't respond because what they pay at the pump is, well, you know, annoying, but okay. What they pay for their electric bill, annoying, but, you know, okay. And they were comfortably ready not to take any action. But, you know, it seems like we've reached a kind of a, I don't know, we're at a certain point here. We're about to go over that point. Huh.
2: Oh, yeah. We've definitely reached the point. We're beyond it now. The costs for energy are going to go up. It's going to become more and more available. And what scares me more than that is the fragility of the lines of supply, oil, of electricity. I mean, all it takes is a tree limb or a power plant to go out and bang. We've got, you know...
1: Well, maybe you would like to address that, Richard, because, you know, the old story about the grid was that the grid is interconnected everywhere. So, like the Internet, why, you can't take it out. Because if you take out one little part of the grid, the rest of it doesn't go down. It's protected. But, well, you know, it just doesn't seem in reality like it happens that way. When we have the entire northeast part of the country, or the American Southwest, or the western part of the country, it goes out, and then eventually they trace it to... They always say, you know, something fell on a line over there in the deepest part of Michigan somewhere or some damn thing, and that caused it all. How can that happen when the grid is supposed to prevent all that?
2: Well, it could prevent all that if it was had the capacity to do it. But the point is that we have stretched it to the absolute limit. You know, there's a... 2 years ago, we had... blackouts and brownouts in California because folks were using more than they could get their hands on. And part of this was financial, part of it was technical. But the point is that the grid is stretched to the max. All it takes is a small problem, and it instantly magnifies. And it's not going to get any better. We haven't been putting in new generating capacity. We haven't been putting in new lines.
1: So then to me, again, the concept of the grid was one part goes down, the rest of it picks it up. What you're saying is that every one of these facilities is stretched right to the very end of its capacity. So when one little one goes down, the next one goes over capacity, boom, it goes down. The next one, boom, goes down, and it gets worse as you go.
2: That's right. That's right. And the only way to prevent this is to, A, use less, and, B, produce more. And producing more, in my book, means, hey, get your own first, all right? put solar up on your house. If you do this, then when the grid goes out, if you have some batteries in there, you won't even know it happened.
1: Okay, well, then, to me, this means, Richard, that the entire concept of the saving concept of the grid is really its Achilles heel as well.
2: Well, yeah, that's true.
1: Okay, and listen, a lot of people want to talk. West of the Rockies, you're on the air with Richard Perez. Hello.
3: Hi. My name is Red, and I'm from Northern Arizona.
1: Welcome.
3: And thank you. And I live in a mobile home, and I wondered if there's any manufacturers out there that are making solar-friendly mobiles.
1: That's an awfully good question.
2: In general, no, because of the nature of the home and the fact that it has to be moved. But I'll tell you what solar installers have been doing for mobile homes. We'll put you up a power shed right outside. A little 10-by-12 shed right outside, PVs on the roof, batteries if you want them, inverter inside, and your house can be as solar as anyone else's house. And if you want, you know, we can also put solar hot water up on there, too, so your water is heated by solar.
1: All right, I have a question about pre-manufactured homes, Richard. Mobile homes, whatever you want to call them. You know, they have very nice double, even triple wide ones now. There's a story out there that's widely believed, and I want to know if it's true or not, and that's that pre-manufactured homes are, because of the nature of the way they're made, you know, they're made in mass, right? And they're manufactured, so they actually have better tolerances in the home, and they actually have a foot-for-foot better insulation as well. Is that a true statement, or is that, what would you use, horse pucky?
2: No, that is a true statement for some of them, and anybody buying a manufactured home should look at the R values.
1: Right.
2: And thoroughly, because you can get them all over the place.
1: Well, the stories you hear are, well, since they're manufactured, you know, the tolerances are better. You don't have leaks and drafts in the house and that kind of thing.
2: Well, that's pretty much horsepucky because, you know, most modern construction is wrapped in Tyvek and vapor barriers, and homes are getting so tight these days. Regardless of whether they're pre-manufactured or assembled by carpenters, that you're going to have air quality problems inside the house. So, you know, that's a matter of air leakage. When you're dealing with thermal characteristics, you're dealing strictly with insulation.
1: Gotcha. All right. International Line, you're on the air with Richard Perez. Hello, where are you?
4: I'm calling from Tassus, British Columbia.
1: Okay, what's up?
4: Good evening, gentlemen. Thank you very much for taking my call.
1: Sure.
4: Geez, first off, you're playing coy. Is oil over on the June after dark? But at any rate, the cost of oil. I work on a research vessel, and to fuel that thing up, what, $100,000 Canadian at a go. Military vessels, the number of fleets out there running on diesel fuel. You know, on a severely tapped oil system, that it, you know,
1: yes,
4: the crunch has to come, I suppose.
1: Yes.
4: I run a diesel. Are we allowed to mention brand names?
1: No.
4: Okay. Well, I have a.
1: I mean, we could, but I'm not letting you. I mean, what is your overall question, sir?
4: I'm running a 1986 pickup truck on a four-cylinder diesel engine that I run on fryer fat, basically.
1: Okay.
4: And now I'm looking to try and manufacture my own. I've heard in India and in China.
1: Try and manufacture your own what? Fuel?
4: Biodiesel, basically.
1: All right. Richard, how about that?
2: Easy to do.
1: Really?
2: Easy to do. You just take a bunch of oil, and this can be used oil, like French fry oil or donut oil or whatever.
1: Yeah.
2: And you heat it up. And you put a little sodium hydroxide, that's lye, in there. And then you warm it up. It breaks up the long fatty chains into shorter chains. This is a something you can do in your garage.
1: Really?
2: We've got instructions on how to do this in home power.
1: Oh, great.
2: It's easy to do.
1: So you use lye, and you break it down, and then it's ready to use?
2: That's ready to use. And the only change you're going to notice in your diesel is your exhaust is going to smell like French fries.
1: How happy are people who are using that kind of lash up?
2: Oh, extremely happy, so much so that commercially made biodiesel is available in 3 filling stations in the local valley around
1: us here. No kidding. Really?
2: Yes. And it costs a bit more than regular diesel. Why? I have no idea, mainly because it's new.
1: But you're telling me now, I've got an RV. It's a diesel RV. And so I could go fill up somewhere on this stuff and smell like a big rolling French fry,
2: yeah.
1: You're telling me?
2: Yeah.
1: And it wouldn't harm my diesel engine?
2: No.
1: Well, that kind of sounds like fun.
2: It's easily doable.
1: All right. First time caller line, you're on the air with Richard Perez. Hello.
5: Yeah, hi. Hey, I'm calling from Palmdale, California.
1: Yes, sir.
5: And it's a pretty windy place up here, so I made the commitment. I went ahead and I put in a wind electric system, and I got the rebate here from California, the renewables buy-down rebate.
1: Right.
5: But about 9 months after I installed the unit, I had a major meltdown, and I had to ship it back to the factory, and they had the thing for about 7 months.
1: Mm-hmm.
5: They promised it to me after about 5 weeks.
1: Right.
5: So, consequently, it's been 9 months, and I finally was able to put the thing back up last week, and it's really nice to see my meter spin backwards again. But I want to ask Richard, and I am a subscriber to Home Power Magazine, by the way, Richard, and I really like your magazine.
2: Oh, thank you.
5: My question, though, for you is what is your opinion of the small wind industry?
1: All right. Oh, that's such a very good question. I have the same question, Richard. The small wind industry, it is a small industry, and I, too, have had a couple of wind generators up, albeit beta testing for the companies. But, you know, I've had a little trouble, and I had to pull it down and put up new ones. Where are we today?
2: Well, I wish I could say these things were trouble-free. They are not. I've had 3 wind generators in the last 10 years. They break.
1: There you go. Yeah.
2: It is a very difficult job to put something like that up on a tower and just say, we're not going to deal with it. There are maintenance issues.
1: Right.
2: Some are better than others. You get what you pay for. But, you know, wind is, in my opinion, for the folks who are into maintenance, who are into tinkering, who are into let's climb up the tower and check it out.
1: No,
2: and
1: see, not me. That wouldn't be me.
2: Then you're a solar kind of guy, and I'm a solar kind of guy. I've got a wind generator up. It's down right now, but I'm putting another one up.
1: Well, wind should be, it's like the cheapest per kilowatt, I had heard that wind was actually cheaper than solar.
2: It is cheaper than solar. As a matter of fact, the major new capacity that utilities are installing is wind, but we're not talking home scale here. We're talking megawatt.
1: Okay, but the maintenance, I mean, you said it yourself. The caller said it. I, too, admit it. I'm waiting on the newest, latest, greatest model. The question is, are we approaching a point where a person can go buy a wind generator, put it up, and forget it like they can solar panel?
2: Yeah. No.
1: Yeah. No.
2: We're not going to do that. I mean, solar panels, you stick them out in the sun, they're warranted for 25 years these days.
1: Yeah.
2: And they're going to be producing energy probably for 50 to 100 years. There's nothing that is as supremely reliable as a solar panel. I'm sorry, that's just the way it is.
1: Okay. Well, I'll let you know the latest. I'm going to do that pretty soon. Wildcard line, you're on the air with Richard Perez. Hello.
6: Hello. I'm calling about, a quick program note. Tomorrow when you do the UFO thing, a bumper song that you don't play very much is wonderful, called If I Ever Am Abducted, Don't Let It Be the Gray.
1: Oh, it's been a long time.
6: If you have that, it's so wonderful.
1: All right. Well, we'll see.
6: Okay. The other thing is there is a sky car that you interviewed the professor that was making that some years back.
1: That would be the Mahler sky car, yes.
6: Yes, and I think that would be fabulous as a new energy source. And the third thing is about...
1: Wait. It wouldn't be a source, dear.
6: The
1: Mahler energy car would have to use fuel.
6: Well, I thought it was he had different ways of having it go than when you interview him next time, I'm looking forward to it to see what he's put it together. And also Bob Lazar, maybe between the two of them.
1: Okay.
6: You know, with Bob Lazar's stuff and his.
1: All right. Well, let's talk for a second about Bob Lazar and hydrogen. Now, Richard, I believe that President Bush has begun motion to move us toward a hydrogen energy source economy. What do you say about that?
2: Probably not in his lifetime, but, you know, this whole business with fuel cells, they're called fuel cells for a reason. They take fuel. The fuel is hydrogen. Where we are getting this hydrogen right now for these fuel cells is natural gas. And with the
1: So you're saying what? It takes power to make power?
2: Yes. Fuel cells are not energy producers. They are merely energy converters.
1: See, a lot of people have it fixed in their mind. Fuel cell. Sounds like it's something from Star Trek almost.
2: No.
1: And they think that it generates energy. It's just a container for hydrogen. And you got to get the hydrogen in there, right?
2: From somewhere, yes. Now, if we were to make this hydrogen from the electrolysis of water, from splitting water up into hydrogen and oxygen,
1: yes.
2: And if we were to use the electricity that did that from solar, wind, then we have a sustainable setup, and fuel cells are part of it. But if we're using natural gas...
1: Well, is that realistic to create hydrogen from water using, let's say, solar cells as the electrical source? Is that...
2: Absolutely.
1: It is.
2: Absolutely. Absolutely. It's been done before. It's been done a number of places, in universities, experimentally, by home power readers in their backyards.
1: Wow.
2: It's doable.
1: And you run stories, do you not, about people who do exactly that, the story of how they do it, how the mechanism is put together, and how they end up with the hydrogen, and how they use it. It includes all of that?
2: And how they use the hydrogen, yes.
1: That's
2: pretty
1: cool.
2: They use it not only through fuel cells, but they burn it in room heaters, they burn it in stoves, and hydrogen is a wonderful thing to burn because the only byproduct is water, no carbon involved.
1: Right.
2: But if you're putting natural gas into this, then you're adding another load to an already overstressed natural gas system. I mean, we're running short of this stuff. We don't need to be planning an economy based around it.
1: Right, okay. All right, East of the Rockies, you're on the air with Richard Perez. Hello.
7: Hello.
1: Hello.
7: I'm proud of you two fellows and what you've done so much better than myself. Two quick statements and a question. One... The question is, do these LED that run off 120-volt AC make noise and interfere with my radio reception of Art Bell?
1: The answer to that is no. I run them here, sir. They don't bother anything. Next question.
7: The next question is, these are statements where you use that foam on the outside the house where you get cold up in Canada. Don't make it more than about 1 5/8 inch thick, otherwise it becomes a vapor barrier and you'll get ice out there on the wall.
1: Is that something you agree with, Richard?
2: Yes.
1: Okay.
7: And don't run your refrigerator where it's beneath 50 or 60 degrees. You'll violate the warranty and destroy the compressor at about $600.
1: Is that right, Richard?
2: I run mine down to about 35 degrees. I've been running our RE refrigerator that way for, almost 11 years now, no problems.
1: Okay. Well, you know, I guess everybody wants to, you know, separate the bull from the real McCoy. And Home Power Magazine does that?
2: Yes. I mean, our entire crew lives with the products that we write up. And, you know, we have a half the crew off grid. The rest of them are utility intertied. You know, when we write something up, it's no bull. We're talking about personal experience here.
1: That's certainly worthwhile. So you all live what you write. You live it.
2: Yes. That's how we got started doing this, we started doing it for ourselves, and we said, hey, you know, this is great, and we want to tell folks about it. And that's how we got started doing this 16 years ago.
1: And are you ever tempted to write anything that you ought not because of a potential sponsor for an advertisement for your magazine?
2: We have lost full-page advertisements because I refuse to write up products. We will not accept advertising from products that we know are not as advertised. We just don't do that.
1: Well, that's called integrity, and I think you've got a lot of it. Richard, thank you. For being here tonight. The program is over. We're out of time.
2: Oh, thank you very much for having me, Art. I enjoyed it immensely.
1: You're very welcome, my friend. Good night. That's Richard Perez from Home Power Magazine. Tomorrow night, Dr. Stephen Greer, along with ABC. It's going to be quite a night. Quite a night indeed. Richard Greer has been threatened. Tomorrow night, you'll get to hear it from the high desert. Good night.

0: Hello, this is the President. Hello, this is the President of the United States. Who is this? Is it you again?
1: Look behind you.
0: This is my private line. How did you get through?
1: They're everywhere. All the time. We see them every day. But you have to look behind you.
0: There is nothing behind me. How did you get this number?
1: The spaceman told me.
0: What spaceman?
1: It doesn't matter. I'm telling you about monsters. Please, you must look behind you.
0: Young lady, there are no monsters in the Oval Office.

I'm Clay Lewis, and this is Ground Zero. The number is to call tonight, 877-733-1011. That's 877-733-1011. I want to set the stage here for what I'm about to talk about. And I know that for some time now, there have been a number of listeners to the show that have said they want to hear something paranormal because the show deals with the paranormal, and sometimes we get lost in the day-to-day conspiracies and want to give you those as well. But we do have information about a lot of paranormal activity that's going on in the world. So tonight's show is a paranormal one. It's a paranormal show in a sense that I have to go back a few shows to refresh your memory about how we explored the possibility that the world has already ended. Where in the blink of an eye, we were somehow thrust into a different dimension, and this would explain why the Earth seems to be deteriorating at a rapid rate. Many of you remember, we did a show, I can't remember how long ago it was a show when we had Nick Hinton on the show. He was a guest on Ground Zero. He posited this theory, and the theory was that the world ended back in 2012, back when the Mayans said it did, or around the time the Mayans said it did. The year, you know, the Mayans said the world would end would be 2012, but a lot of people were saying that December 21st, 2012 would be the deadline, the expiration date for the planet. So at the time, when we were talking about on the air about his theory that the world did end in 2012, it was very controversial, but not out of the realms of possibility on a quantum level. Nick Hinton stated in a Twitter thread, if you recall, he had a Twitter thread that said, a conspiracy thread, did the world end in 2012? Now, to his surprise, the whole idea went viral. It caught the attention of some quantum theorists that applied some speculative science to this theory, making it a distinct possibility that we have blacked out without a flinch and wound up in another dimension. Now, we didn't feel it, but the Earth did. And the Earth is responding in various ways. In many ways, we're seeing happen with pestilence and diseases and earthquakes in various places. A lot of strangeness going on in the world. But see, how did Hinton explain the end of the world? Well, this is how Hinton saw it. Hinton explained that the world ended in 2012 when scientists at CERN found the Higgs boson, or the God particle. Okay, he said that it happened then. Now, Stephen Hawking once predicted that discovering the Higgs boson had the potential to destroy the universe, or in his own words, cause the universe to undergo a catastrophic vacuum decay. And scientists at CERN discovered the God particle on July 4th, 2012. As far as we know, the world is still here. But since the discovery, the planet has gone through some violent changes as earthquakes, they've increased substantially, exponentially. Volcanic eruptions have also increased. The planet has suffered climate spikes. In fact, Siberia just clocked in at 100 degrees some 3 or 4 days ago. Think about it. Siberia. 100 degrees. We also know, because we've talked about this on many shows, that the magnetic field is weakening. And we have a number of anomalies, how there's a magnetic field splitting, and it splits over areas like Brazil and Africa. And so these anomalies are being looked at as similar to Rosenbridges, or, the idea of a conduit to another dimension. So Hinton, all he did was he asked the question, if CERN destroyed the universe with a Higgs boson, we would not really know, because if anything were to have gone wrong in the process, we would immediately be thrust into a different dimension in less time than it takes to blink an eye.
Now, it would be instantaneous destruction of the Earth in a one-dimension area and a quick conversion to another area. However, the Earth would have to adjust to its new position in space-time. And Hinton theorized that the Higgs boson destroyed the universe and shifted our consciousness to another universe that was nearby. And he made a good argument. I mean, I know that people, you know, may think it's far-fetched, but this is ground zero. I mean, we don't really know about our existence. And how do we know if we haven't just jumped dimensions? So he explained on the program here that perhaps this is why people experience the Mandela effect, and that there seems to be a collective memory deficit in people. Many remember things in the past that have changed in this timeline. 2 years ago, there was a report about how there were some scientists who were worried that perhaps the Higgs boson was never stable and that the end of the universe could theoretically have already begun. Physicists at Harvard published a study in the journal Physical D Review about the chance that the particle would destabilize and how long our universe has to live based on the speed of destruction and size of the universe. Anyone's guess. But if the Higgs boson lost stability, it would severely disrupt our physics, our chemistry, our lives. See, the universe is big enough that the disruption might not destroy the Earth for a long time, but it's gnawing away slowly but surely. And in the meantime, we're being thrust through the eye of the cosmic needle. And the thing is that we're going through that cosmic needle, the Earth would show signs that it was being thrust into a new environment on a quantum level. And the result would be the weakening of the magnetic field, an abrupt pole shift, which is happening right now, devastating earthquakes in places not prone to quakes, weather disruptions, and an increase in volcanic eruptions. This means that if the Higgs boson collapsed or collapses, humanity would never know. Either we'd be reduced to tachyon in less than a blink of an eye, or we would be thrust into another dimension without even flinching. Now, good theory. It's a good theory. And we have problems with gravity. We have problems with gravity waves and not having an account for gravity waves. See, most of the time we have gravity waves or magnetic waves, we can blame them on the sun, we can blame them on the core, or some other anomaly, like, you know, some sort of galactic wave coming from fast radio bursts or something like that. Well, here's the thing that is most troubling. It's in the news now. And with all the talk of the end of the world, whether it be on this, whether it be in 2012 or now, a global magnetic anomaly was recorded across the world from the United States to China and Antarctica on June 23rd. And that's very weird because here we are now in the deepest solar minimum in a century, and a magnetic field hit us. A big one. A big one hit us. Didn't come from the sun. Because lately, Earth's magnetic field has been very quiet. In fact, that's the point. It's so quiet that in deepest solar minimum, the idea of having some geomagnetic storm really doesn't happen. And so it was so quiet that it was like dropping a pin in a room, in an empty room. So quiet that you could hear a pin drop. And that pin drop or that needle drop, that cosmic needle that dropped, it was dropping and we felt it, whether we realized we felt it or not, you see. We were hit by a massive magnetic wave all over the planet and not one of us felt it. But the whole world, the whole globe, the whole planet shook on June 23rd. And no one knows why. But it triggered a lot of different events in people. A lot of people having paranormal experiences, having strange dreams, feeling the brunt of it. A lot of people, if you go back, think about what you were doing on June 23rd. Think about what you were in the middle of on June 23rd. Any disruptions in your life, any UFOs you saw, anything that happened that you would consider paranormal on June 23rd, then you could say, Clyde, I think I know when the wave hit, because this big wave hit the planet, Earth's magnetic field, very quiet, hit the planet, and that's why they detected it. June 23rd, 2020, a major global wave, signaling that something's going on because the sun didn't make the wave, the Earth's core didn't make the wave. So what made the wave? And how did it affect you if you remembered what was going on June 23rd with you? 877-733-1011.
It's 877-733-1011. What happened on June 23rd, 2020? You may not have sensed it, or you may have. A major gravitic wave, magnetic wave, passing along the planet, pushing us into that eye of the cosmic needle. We'll be back with more. Don't go away.

I'm Clegg Lewis. You're listening to Ground Zero. Something that I like to call the Black Wave. A huge magnetic anomaly, magnetic wave, was recorded passing over the planet from the United States to China and Antarctica, and that was on June 23rd. Very, very weird. We are in the deepest solar minimum in a century. And lately, when you look at Earth's magnetic field, it's been very quiet. Very, very quiet. So quiet, in fact, that when that happened, it was like dropping a pin or a needle in a room. On June 23rd, instruments in Preston, UK picked up a magnetic anomaly, and the local magnetic field oscillated like a sine wave for more than 30 minutes. It passed over the planet, and many people, whether they sensed it or not, were affected by it. Again, we passed through a magnetic field, and it was not generated by space weather. It was like we passed through a dimensional portal. There's indeed nothing shown on solar wind data from NOAA's Discover satellite. No uptick in the solar wind speed or other factors that might explain the disturbance. It reminded me of what Stephen Hawking said when Nick Hinton talked about passing through a magnetic eye through the needle and ending up in a more chaotic maelstrom. Oh, and by the way, a similar magnetic anomaly was detected in the Lofoten Islands of Norway around the same time. Now, what's interesting is that it was also recorded that radioactivity levels spiked in the atmosphere over northern Europe, and that would indicate that a powerful force pushed these radioactivity levels and spiked them in order to do it. Now, I don't know if it has anything to do with this anomaly, but some were saying that there's a possibility that a nuclear plant in Russia may have blown up, or there was some sort of nuclear detonation somewhere on the planet, and this is why we're seeing this spike in radiation, some illegal explosion. Space physicists, though, are saying we may be having what is known as pulsation continuous, or PC for short. I have never heard of what pulsation continuous is. It's just basically the idea that imagine you have a piece of paper and it's hanging on the wall. And in our office, we have pieces of paper hanging on the walls. And we notice that when the air conditioning's on, the papers kind of ruffle or rustle a bit, right? So imagine blowing across a piece of paper and you're making it flutter with your breath, or the air conditioning is making it flutter because it's blowing the air onto it. This is how the magnetic field pulsed. It's not known if there have been other strange pulses, but to hear about this, it's like someone or some powerful force is trying to correct itself. It's like those time machine stories where scientists go back in time and somehow they upset the balance and then return to find the Earth in complete disarray. And each time they try to correct the timeline to avoid a paradox, they throw the Earth into chaos. I mean, think of how many times you've watched Family Guy where Stewie and Brian use Stewie's time machine and realize that they have somehow altered reality. So they have to keep going back and going back and going back to change the reality and end up in different universes. Or how about when Marty and Doc in Back to the Future are trying to stop Biff from destroying the world, that each time they do it, or even when they were trying to connect Marty's mother and father together back in the 50s, you saw them disappearing from the picture because it was getting more and more, you were noticing more and more that Biff and his mom were getting together and not his dad and his mom. And so when you're doing that, when you're looking at that, or when Rick and Morty are using their wormholes to go from disaster to disaster to disaster, everything they do when they go through their wormholes just creates more problems. So the question is, no matter how crazy it sounds, you know, we have to ask, are we watching that Earth or the Earth now pass through various magnetic waves? And is this anomalous, natural, or is there some sort of yet unnamed anomaly that has been pushing us through various dimensional shifts? Is this an indication of the Earth going through several changes leading to an end? Or the end of one timeline moving us into the multiverse? I mean, is someone or some group actually tinkering with space-time? See, that's the question you need to ask yourself. Because it was first suggested by Nick Hinton. It was first indicated by Nick Hinton. He talked about the end of the world being 2012, like the Mayans said it would. And he blamed it on the Higgs boson, thinking that we went through a time dimension. The world ended because we went through a time dimension. So somewhere out there, in another dimension, the Earth is gone, and we were just transported into another universe in the multiverse. It's quantumly possible, because Stephen Hawking even said it's possible that if there was an unstable Higgs boson, if CERN basically did their experiments and threw us into this, time would literally stop. And a new timeline would be made, and we wouldn't even know it, but the Earth would.
the Earth would show signs that it's been through some trauma. We, on the other hand, are in the midst of the light, and so if the light continues the same as it's always continued, we don't sense any changes in time. Think about that. Time has a lot to do with the light, has a lot to do with the sun. So if we have day and night, every day and night, and we have our circadian rhythms, and we think we're in the same timeline, no one's the wiser. But we could be having day, night, day, night, day, night, and then bam, we go into another dimension, and we're still having day, night, and it's completely in sync with the other dimensions in the multiverse. Think about that for a moment. And then ask yourself why a huge magnetic wave passed over the planet on June 23rd, and they have no idea where it came from. And then ask yourself, what were you doing on June 23rd? Anything happened to you that was out of the ordinary? Because everybody was supposedly affected by this wave. Except they don't know it because they go about their daily business not knowing they're going to be hit by a magnetic wave from space and no one knows where it came from. That's some pretty scary stuff. 877-733-1011. That's 877-733-1011. As we think about the apocalypse, so think about the end of the world, and you wonder, is it going to be just devastation? Is it going to be something else? Or are we going to be thrust into a new universe at the twinkling of an eye? 877-733-1011. That's 877-733-1011. I'm Clyde Lewis. 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

0: I'm Clyde Lewis. Have you ever wondered how I come up with a lot of ideas and some of the research I do and where I get my materials? Well, I'm going to give you an opportunity to have all those materials, some past Ground Zero shows and other things that we've explored. We have a little library called Ground Zero Aftermath that is an exclusive online library and resource center consisting of research material from the Vault of Ground Zero. This includes rare PDFs of books, videos, and audio recordings, links, articles, and commentary used by me in preparation for each show I do. 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
2: You ever heard of the multiverse theory, Brian?
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2: Prepare yourself, Brian, and I'll show you. This is Cohort, Brian. Same year, same time. But in this universe, Christianity never existed, which means the dark ages of scientific repression never occurred, and thus humanity is 1,000 years more

0: are you doing in here? What's happening to my time machine? God, everything's moving backward.
1: What are you talking about?
0: I don't know what the hell you did with all your messing around, Ryan. But somehow my machine seems to have reversed the direction of time.
2: I gather you have an interest in a certain Russian national.
3: He can communicate with the future.
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7: 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That's 877-733-1011. So you ever wondered what you were doing on June 23rd? 3 days after they told you again the world would end. Remember, the first day of summer, they said on Father's Day, the Mayan calendar was wrong. They said the Mayan calendar was wrong. He says 8 years wrong. So on June 21st, the world was supposed to end. It didn't, as far as we know. But then we have this wave come along, and it's supposed to affect us in ways that only people, if they think back at what happened to them on the 23rd, can express some strange anomalous activity. You know, it's funny because that last montage, I was listening, Wes Scottco, who created it, put in some stuff, obviously, from the new movie Tenet. And, in fact, they delayed the movie because, of course, COVID-19. But I'm looking forward to that film. It's directed by Christopher Nolan. Have you seen the previews? I haven't seen the new one, but I heard it just now. If you see the previews, you realize that there's something about it. And in it, you hear it's not about time travel. It's about inversion. It's about the idea of inverting. Instead of time traveling, you're inverting the multiverse. You're finding a way to fold time, fold it in a direction or a different direction to make changes or little tweaks. The agents in the film's trailer seem to have this key to open the doors of the multiverse because of an unknown agent that says something like, you have to look at the world in a new way. So we then notice that everything that is seen seems to roll in reverse, and then it corrects itself as though someone has been very observant of the glitches in the timeline, and they're correcting themselves to avoid a paradox. What we don't know from the film's trailer is whether or not these agents are acausal in physical location or metaphysical or perhaps causal beings that can manipulate timelines. One of the agents is told that their job is to prevent World War III, and he asks, you mean a nuclear holocaust? The reply is no, something much worse. So it appears that many scenes in the trailer show a bit of reverse cosmology, or the inverse of the universe, the inverse of the multiverse. So the expanse of the universe, and then a contraction, pulling everything in reverse. Brief History of Time, Stephen Hawking. It's a book that a lot of people have read, some people have, but in that book, he posited that if the universe were to cease in its expansion, and then start to contract instead, the arrow of time would flip and things would happen in reverse, including people knowing what the stock market numbers were because they had already happened. You understand what I'm saying? Broken teacups on the floor reassemble and return to the tabletop. And we had a discussion about this with Avi Loeb, and he said the same thing. He says, we probably won't see that in a retracting, contracting inverse universe. However, the inverse universe is a theory where if everything is happening in reverse, thoughts, light, motion, and yes, even bodily functions, everything would be going in reverse, and not only would people not know about these stock market numbers or whatever it is they're looking at, they just wouldn't know anything because the brain would shrink. All life would stop at the moment of reversal because everything that happened already would be the only thing happening, let alone in reverse. So back and forth and back and forth and back and forth. If that is happening, if they're doing that at CERN or the other colliders, then what we see is we see that we're living in some sort of palindrome. Decimation of time, Model escapes. It retrieves itself. It goes. It comes. It's irretrievable. See, we're talking about this. We've talked about this, and we've been talking about this for some time now, the deterioration in the Matrix, that one or two glitches may be correcting themselves with deja vu or synchronicity, but there's also that other theory that something unstable like the Higgs boson is creating an effect where we are unaware that the universe is decaying along with our reality. Hawking said that the Higgs boson would have the potential to destroy the universe, or he'd say the universe would undergo a catastrophic vacuum decay. And so we'd start seeing the Higgs boson become unstable. And then we see what's happening where we're seeing things that don't seem to add up. Okay. Disasters that don't seem to add up. Mentalities and activities and all these crazy things that are happening just don't add up. The past 6 months, I mean, beside COVID-19 and all that, the past 6 months have seen some remarkable devastation, from various earthquakes to various deadly storms, rare deadly storms in some areas of the world. They come from out of nowhere, and they defy explanation. A powerful bomb cyclone, I was just reading about this today, powerful bomb cyclone wreaked havoc across southern Brazil. It was in Paraná, June 30th, 2020. It was a ferocious storm that killed at least 10 people there. And there was video, there's video of the clouds. I put them in my monologue for tonight, and they are terrifying. This storm moved through Brazil. It was a bombogenesis storm where the barometer just dropped immediately in the clouds and the thunder and the lightning. I was reading that in one other storm that there was a lightning bolt that measured 40 miles in length. It was the longest one they ever measured. But it had winds of up to 120 miles per hour. And bomb cyclones rarely happen in Brazil. In fact, none happen in Brazil. We had this apocalyptic sandstorm that moved from Africa to the United States. Most of the sky, somebody was telling me today, I think I was in a car or last night or the day before last, saying that they asked me if I saw the pictures of the red skies and the orange skies, and said that they were also seeing red rainbows in the areas plagued by the heavy particles in the air and rain or whatever else is coming down. The dust cloud finally hit the United States a few days ago, a big one that came from the Sahara, and it moved across the Atlantic Ocean. 5,000 miles this sandstorm traveled. The plume darkened the skies of Puerto Rico earlier, causing some of the highest atmospheric aerosol concentrations the island had ever seen. And then the cloud had begun to creep over the Gulf Coast, and meteorologists say the hazy skies were actually creating a lack of oxygen in the area. In western China, another sandstorm engulfed an entire city. The skies turned orange and visibility was reduced to zero. A state of emergency was declared after 9 inches of rain in 24 hours triggered deadly flash floods in western Wisconsin, 6 inches of snow in Idaho. While clouds of locusts have shown up in India, China, and Argentina, deadly swarms of horseflies are now biting humans in the UK and sending them to hospital. Some people who were bitten required hospitalization and a round of antibiotics. The bites can also led to cellulitis, which is very bad if you get it. The large flies who strike without warning literally are designed to eat a horse. Their bite is both impressive and painful. They can persistently chase you at flying speed of around 15 miles per hour, and it'll bite right through your clothes. It has mandibles that can rip and tear your flesh if they're unleashed upon you. Needless to say, just this big fly is going to rip your flesh off your body. And they do. And these things are attacking humans in England. Needless to say, you're looking at all the devastating things happening to the planet. It sounds as if they're biblical in scope.

0: needle. Did we pass through that? And if we have for a second time, are we doing it over and over and over again? Is it like someone or something or some group is flipping the switch in inverse? We're having an inverse multiverse experience where people, like I said, we were hit by the magnetic field, the magnetic disturbance, and it said, I was reading that it was supposed to affect people in certain ways. So everybody has had experiences, or maybe if they can recall what happened to them on the 23rd or the day after the 23rd or around the 23rd, maybe even I'd say 22nd, 23rd, and 24th, because you're looking at timelines. But it moved over the planet, and it was going across the planet. It took it 30 minutes to cover the entire planet. 30 minutes. A wave so huge that it covered the planet. I just don't know what to say about it. It's pretty bizarre. Let's go to Dave in Washington. Hi, Dave. You're on Ground Zero.
1: Wow.
0: Yeah.
1: I was talking with Ron about this Mandela effect.
0: Yeah.
1: And he was explaining to me, like, Bernstein, if you look how his name was spelled one way one time, it's spelled a different way the next time.
0: Yeah, the Bernstein Bears, yeah.
1: Mm-hmm. Yeah, and then when you take the word Cheez-Its, I remember Cheez-Its being the last word being I-T-Z. Mm-hmm. Now it's the last word is I-T. I never noticed that.
0: I thought they were Cheez-Its too, not Cheez-It. But yeah, it's Cheez-It.
1: Yeah. So here's my question. And this is an educational question.
0: Okay.
1: Because this is fascinating, and I'm beyond neophyte here.
0: Okay.
1: Okay.
0: We're
1: okay.
0: Blowing you away tonight. I hope we are, because I'm blown away by what I've been talking
1: about. Blowing me away? Yep. I'm just like, wow.
0: Well, go ahead. What's the question?
1: My question is this. With this magnetic field going across, this big shift we're going on, we're all affected by it, our memory and so forth.
0: Yeah.
1: I wonder if it changes the way we think about things or our language has changed, and I'm going to use COVID as the example.
0: Right.
1: We've been hearing that people who get this die of it. In other words, this is what caused their death. Pre-existing conditions they might have had don't count.
0: Right.
1: Whereas before, if anybody died, they died with COVID. In other words, COVID just happened to be the one that just kicked everything off out underneath.
0: Did you know, and this is...
1: Is that like a Mandela effect, or am I off base there?
0: It is, because we only assume certain things about COVID-19, and it's happened so fast and so quickly that now, if we're in the inverse universe, if that's what they're saying, think about this for a moment. From June 23rd until now, what has happened to COVID-19? It's increased.
1: Oh, it's gone from...
0: Yeah.
1: We need more hospital beds. We
0: yes.
1: need more this. And then it's gone to...
0: Yes.
1: Wear
0: your mask. Yeah. You
1: wear the mask.
0: Yeah.
1: And then all of a sudden we have a rise in cases. It's the end of the world.
0: Right.
1: But deaths are down. And
0: yeah.
1: yet we got a shutdown. You can't do this. You can't do that.
0: Right.
1: That's a brief synopsis
0: so
1: in my head.
0: We went through that magnetic wave. And look where we are right
1: About
0: now. We're back to February. We're right back to February, March, April. We're right in that time zone
1: yep.
0: again. We went back to April, March, and we're thinking the same things we thought back then about COVID-19, and we don't have to. But we're doing it because something happened in the inverse, something reversed time.
1: Okay, I get that. So this could be looked at as a second wave, and maybe this is going to shift into what you called what dark winter or dark...
0: Yep, dark winter.
1: Dark winter may be coming sooner than we think.
0: Right, but isn't it interesting that we started seeing the spikes when that wave came through, and now we're back.
1: Yep.
0: We're back a few months again talking about the same thing that we talked about
1: yep.
0: 4 or 5 months ago. Dave, you're amazing. Thank you for the call. That's scary. I noticed there was an article talking about that for some odd reason and from suspicious reasons, COVID-19 is basically infecting people more than it did when it first came across from China. Isn't that kind of bizarre? And we're all locking things down again as if we had to back up time and go to the inverse universe to start over. Contemplate that for a minute. Why is it that magnetic field didn't have an explanation? It just hit us. What happened to you on June 23rd? 877-733-1011. That's 877-733-1011. I'm Clyde Lewis. You're listening to Ground Zero, and we'll be back.

inversion. A lot of people think of inversion and they think, you know, smog in the sky, fog in the sky, temperatures inverted to create that problem. But what if there was an inversion in the multiverse? As if someone is like using the multiverse as a way to push through and contract, push through and contract. And they're doing these experiments of push through and contract. And this is why we're starting to see these crazy things happen where we're going back in time or we're going forward in time. We don't know it because they're tweaking it ever so slightly with a subtle way. Because here's the thing. On June 23rd, a massive magnetic wave passed over the planet. It took 30 minutes for it to go over the entire planet, and it was supposed to affect us. I mean, people are supposed to have some sort of, reaction to it. Now, a lot of people probably don't remember what happened on June 23rd, right? And if you believe some of the theories we've heard, it's like, you know, when CERN made the Higgs boson, it could have been unstable. And if it's unstable, we're feeling this inversion, this contraction, this inversion of the multiverse. And so one of the things that's interesting is we brought up in the last segment, and I think it's very valid, that ever since June 23rd, something has happened. And that is, we have gone back in time to around March, April, the beginning of the coronavirus, the beginning of COVID-19, and we're going to relive it again. We're reliving it all over again, okay? And the theory is this, that I don't know if you've noticed, but it seems that COVID-19 is becoming far more infectious than it was before it came over here to the United States from China. You understand that? It's kind of bizarre how that's going, that maybe we did get thrown back in time when that huge wave passed over us. I'll go more in detail after the top of the hour. We'd like to hear from you. Do you remember anything bizarre happening to you on June 23rd? Because a major magnetic wave may have pushed us through the eye of the cosmic needle. Just like it was proposed back in 2012, just like they proposed the world was supposed to end on June 21st. But no, we passed through a wave on the 23rd of June. And some very interesting things started happening, including more spikes in COVID-19. And now it seems we're living the whole first couple months of the virus all over again. But this time, there aren't that many deaths. It's just too bizarre. 877-733-1011. That's 877-733-1011. I'm Clegg Lewis. 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
2: Spinning complacently in the darkness, covered and blinded by a blanket of little lives, false security has lulled the madness of this world into a slumber. 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So face forward, with arms wide open and mind reeling. Your future has arrived. Are you ready to go?
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I'm Clyde Lewis, and this is Ground Zero. The number is to call tonight, 877-733-1011. That's 877-733-1011. Something very paranormal and bizarre is taking place right now. And it's something that, in the last hour or so, we were talking about, and I don't want to just get in the middle of the story and have you go, what are you talking about, Clyde? So bear with me, because I'm going to have to explain a few things, and, you know, I guess I can put it in simple terms with regard to, well, first of all, people know that I'm a movie fiend. I love to go see good sci-fi movies, and got to deal with a movie theater in town where I go and see them and I talk about them, but yeah, my producers and I, for a long time, have been waiting for the new Christopher Nolan film, and it's called Tenet. Now, Tenet was supposed to come out on July the 17th, and I don't think it's going to come out on July the 17th. It was supposed to be the summer's first blockbuster in theaters, because as theaters are opening, as we're slowly opening up the country, movies are going to start coming back into theaters, and some of them that I'm looking forward to, one's Ghostbusters and a few others. But Tenet was the big one. Why? Because Tenet is something that I don't know how to explain it other than the fact that while you look at Tenet and you say, okay, there's a central sci-fi concept to this, and it may be time travel. But they released a new trailer today, and they said in the trailer something in effect, it's not time travel, it's inversion. And the concept of time inversion is basically the idea that you call into the future, or you try to go into the future before an event happens, and then you wait, and then the event happens, and you start seeing it, and then it reverses and contracts back again. So what you have is you have a boomerang effect. You have this elasticity effect where you go in, and you pull as much as you can into the future, and then it comes back and inverts. So you basically are in the future, and then you expand it, and then you bring it back. You have to reverse it all. And so it's kind of like time travel, but it's dealing more with the multiverse. It's dealing more with the idea that time dimensions can be, you know, played with if you're using the right kind of, I guess you could call it magnetic type of a waveform. And the reason why this is so important that I bring up this, and the reason why I think it's necessary to bring this up is because I don't know if you remember, it was a week and a half ago, we did a show about how a number of scientists got together and decided that we were 8 years off with our Mayan calendar prediction, saying that, you know, December 21st was not the end of the world, but we were all going to have the world end on June 21st, 2020. And I did a show talking about it, saying, ha, ha, ha, you know, joke's on us, but here's some things to think about, and blah, blah, blah, blah, blah, ha, ha, ha, ha, you know. And it was fun to talk about it, but we knew that the world was not going to end on June the 21st. Not at all. But something happened on June the 23rd. And this is something that, before we observe the first day of summer, the Mayan calendar, of course, and all that, the 2012, people preoccupied with December 21st, 2012, have now, they worried about the 8-year discrepancy. But the world didn't end, of course. But June 23rd, something happened. Something weird happened, okay? There was this huge galactic wave that passed over the planet. Earth's magnetic field was so quiet on June 23rd that the magnetic ripple was heard all over the world. Intermagnet's global network of magnetic observatories picked up wave activity, and at the same time, it was going from Hawaii to China to the Arctic Circle, and then it went to Antarctica. Now, this is strange, because 3 days after, it was reported that a mysterious rhythmic pulse was going on in another part of the galaxy, and for months, they've been tracking the cosmic pulse that was it's like hearing a whoom, whoom, whoom in space, and they were tracking it for about 4 days. And the radio waves would arrive at random, and then for the next 12, there were nothing. Then another 4 days of haphazard pulses,
followed by another 12 days of silence. It's a pattern, and it swings from frenzy to stillness and back again. Boom, boom, boom, boom, boom, boom, boom. And some people will say, well, that sounds like something out of Contact. But what's weird is that if you go back to this inversion idea, and you go to pulsation continuous, which is PC, some scientists and physicists call this pulsation continuous. It all has to do with the idea that how is it that we had a major magnetic anomaly happen where it passed over the planet and it was not from the sun? Okay? It was not from the sun. It went from the United States to China and Antarctica. And then, you know, we're reminded that we're at the deepest solar minimum in a century. And that we saw the magnetic field that was very quiet. And then, boom. This magnetic wave passes over us as if something just changed. Instruments in the UK picked up. It was a sine wave for more than 30 minutes. It passed over the Earth, and many people, whether they sensed it or not, were affected. So again, we passed through a magnetic field. It was not generated by space weather, not the sun. It was like we passed through a dimensional portal. And there was nothing shown on solar wind from NOAA's Discover satellite, no uptick in the solar wind speed, nothing else. Remember back when we talked about what Stephen Hawking and Nick Hinton talked about the Higgs boson being unstable, and if it was unstable, we would pass through another dimension and not even know it, but then there would be a retraction, if will. We could go back and reverse again. But of course, if you read The Brief History of Time, Stephen Hawking said, well, that would be weird, because everything that we do would all come in reverse. We'd see cups fly up and come back together again if they fell off a table. We'd see all kinds of things go down into where nothing but just a speck of light in the entire universe. And then, of course, if you follow any fun science fiction, you look at what's going on where, you know, I think it was The Delicate Sound of Thunder, or it was called The Sound of Thunder by Ray Bradbury, where they go on that expedition and they go back in time. They were hunting dinosaurs and they're told, don't step off the plank. And then somebody steps on a butterfly or a moth and bam, everything goes weird. The dimensions go weird. And they have to go back and try to change everything without creating a paradox. So what they have to do is they have to use inversion in order to do it. They go ahead and then they bring back and they try to kind of sew together the space-time continuum so we avoid a paradox. Well, we were talking about the possibility that, again, this wave came over us just days after we were told the world was going to end again. This huge wave goes over. Nobody knows what it is. They feel the same thing in Norway, and then they detect this radioactive spike, not knowing what's going on, suspecting some sort of a nuclear situation happening. People worried that CERN may have caused this wave. No one knows for sure what's going on, but here's the scary part. If you believe, and we talked about this before, if we actually pass through what I call the cosmic needle, the eye through the cosmic needle, or we pass through the eye of the cosmic needle, if this is happening, like Hawking said, we wouldn't know if the world was ending because we could pass through into another dimension and not know it, but it would be the reversal that we would see. That something would go back in time as we go forward in time, and it would have to be a magnetic shift in order for it to happen. We had the magnetic wave. No one knows where it came from. It happened on June 23rd. So you have to ask yourself, what were you doing on June 23rd, and did it affect you? But here's the thing that's most scary and most interesting. We had a conversation with Dave in Washington last hour, and he brought up something really bizarre. He said, Clyde, June 23rd, was when they started reporting the spikes, the return of COVID-19. Now, over the past couple of weeks, we've been endlessly barraged with news that we were heading for the second wave. And people argue that the second wave is already here. But now we're being told that the coronavirus is 10 times more infectious than it was when it first started spreading in China. And we're also being told that COVID-19 causes infected human cells to sprout tentacles loaded with viral venom to help it spread around the body. All of that sounds frightening, sounds different, but a lot of people have really been freaking out as the number of confirmed cases has surged. It is almost as if we've gone back in time to around April, May, February, March, April, May. We've gone back in that time frame. It's starting over again, and this time it's 10 times more infectious than it was before. So what if that happened on June 23rd? What if that wave threw us back a couple months and we're back to that same fear, the lockdowns, everything, but this time COVID-19 has these
it causes the cells to sprout tentacles that goes through the body and makes everybody sick. Think about it. We know that COVID-19 is more serious than the flu, but there's absolutely no reason other than the fact that people are scared to shut down everything, because at this point, see, the death toll is anywhere from like 500,000, and of course we're going to have people dying every day, but we need to keep in mind that millions of people die from various diseases every single year. According to the World Health Organization, the flu kills between 290,000 and 650,000 people each year. But we don't shut down everything because of that. But now we're going back again, as if we're inverting from another dimension back to the old one, saying, okay, we're back to what it was just prior to the lockdowns in the United States. And now it's 10 times more infectious. Now it has more symptoms. Now it's sprouting tentacles in the body to spread the sickness around the body. It's getting far more terrifying. It's almost like it's in a different universe, in a different time. Now 18 to 34-year-olds are catching it, not old people. And the 18 to 34-year-olds aren't dying. They're just suffering. Isn't that odd, the way this is all going backward instead of forward? 877-733-1011. That's 877-733-1011. What happened to you on June the 23rd when the wave passed over the planet? 877-733-1011. That's 877-733-1011. We'll be back.

The surge in COVID-19 is kind of a deja vu situation, but it's a major one. And there are some changes, as if we somehow went back in time a couple months. But this time, it's a different feeling and a different type of virus. We know the mainstream media continues to drum up more fear every chance they get. But here's a Washington Post article that talks about COVID-19 in a way that seems out of the ordinary. It's almost as if we forget what it was like several months ago as we're starting over again. This is a Washington Post article that says the following. It says, when the first coronavirus cases in Chicago appeared in January, they bore the same genetic signatures as a germ that emerged in China weeks before. But as Egon Ozer, an infectious disease specialist at the Northwestern University Feinberg School of Medicine, examined the genetic structure of virus samples from local patients, he noticed something different. A change in the virus was appearing again and again and again, going back and forth, changing and evolving. This mutation associated with outbreaks in Europe and New York eventually took over the city. By May, it was found in 95% of all genomes that were sequenced. So scientists now are saying for some reason we have this genetic mutation. And it's deeply alarming to read what it has to say. It's been 6 months since the World Health Organization declared the coronavirus outbreak a global health emergency. But now we're told again, prepare for a long haul. The worst is yet to come. And maybe it is, and maybe not. But here's the thing. We're being told now that whatever is going around is 10 times more infectious than it was before. And we're also being told that it infects human cells to sprout tentacles loaded with viral venom to help it spread through the body. Meaning that it's now acting bizarre, kind of alien in a way. And what about this gravitic wave, this huge magnetic wave that came through on the 23rd of June, just days after we were told the world was going to end again on June 21st, Father's Day? What was this great wave that didn't show up from the sun or from anywhere else, wondering why did it cover the planet so quickly and what was the whole story behind it? You ever felt like this whole COVID stuff is deja vu? Lockdowns all over again? Requirements of masks and having it being 10 times more infectious? Can you imagine 900 deaths a day? 1,000 deaths a day? Or 900 cases or 1,000 cases a day? Somebody wonders, and I've been wondering too, if this is a case of inversion time. And if it is a case of inversion time, how many times are they going to be able to go forward and backward to try and change the problems they started anyway in the future or in the past? It's kind of like what I said earlier about when Stewie and Brian go through time and realize that their antics in the future or in the past have basically ruined the present. Same with Doc and Marty from Back to the Future. They'd go back in time and go forward in time, and they had to go back and change things so the parents could get together, rather than having Biff taking over the world. Then Rick and Morty, of course, go from place to place, and every time they go through their wormhole, there's always some sort of disaster. So, the question is, where were you on June 23rd? Did you experience anything bizarre? Because we were supposed to be affected by this magnetic wave. They won't tell us how we were affected, but certainly we're seeing some things that appear to be a massive form of deja vu. Especially when it comes to our situation with COVID-19. What more are we doing that would be considered a do-over, a reset? And you thought this reset was just about government. You thought this reset was just about creating the new world order. What if the reset means everything is resetting? Everything in this universe, everything in the past, and everything in the future. Inversion and multiverse is a reality. Is this wave connected to it? Well, that's anyone's guess. But it's still bizarre how they said this wave passed over the planet, took 30 minutes, and it was as if everything was so quiet they were able to hear it. They were able to pick up on it because the magnetic field is quiet. We're in solar minimum. There's no explanation for this wave. There's no explanation for the pulse. There's no explanation for any of it. It's like we blacked out, and now we're back again to when the lockdowns first happened and when COVID-19 was very infectious. But keep in mind, no one's dying from it now. And now the younger people are being infected by it, not the older people.
It's like a reverse inversion of what happened in the beginning. Contemplate that for a moment. Think about that, how we're going back again and we're starting over. Resetting. 877-733-1011. That's 877-733-1011. Going to take your calls. Want to know what was going on, if you were affected by the June 23rd magnetic wave, the unexplained wave that passed over the planet. What were you doing June 23rd? What happened around that time that may have changed the timeline? 877-733-1011. I'm Clyde Lewis. Back with more Ground Zero. We'll be back.

0: On the phone with me is Ronnie from GetTheTea.com. Man, I'm taking Allicin, and I think it's really helping my immune system. Do you think people should be taking it because of this whole COVID-19 stuff?
1: Well, I think it's one of the biggest immune enhancers that you can get. I take it every day, and in fact, I have friends of mine.